0: Cindy Hook yesterday announced she'll leave the position when her four-year contract ends in February next year. David Crisafulli says he wishes her well.
1: Her time finishing her contract is coming to an end and she's moving on. So I guess the only response from me is you've got to say thank you for the service, for the time that she's put in and where the organisation is now.
0: 3 years on from the failed Indigenous Voice to Parliament referendum, and advocates are continuing to push for constitutional recognition of First Nations people. On the 14th of October 2023, more than 60% of Australians in all six Australian states voted no on the proposal. Co-chair of the Uluru Youth Dialogue, Alira Davis, says Indigenous people are worse off without it.
2: I look back to the referendum and I reflect on this day, and the vote was... I always round it up to 60-40, but, you know, I'm very optimistic and, you know, if we had that voice, we would have made a difference and made a change.
0: And to sport, with just hours left in the AFL trade period window, a number of players may still end up at new clubs. Sam Wilkinson has more.
3: Brisbane forward Kadeen Coleman headlines the list of names today, with the Lions saying that Essendon's offer of pick 27 is not high enough. Adelaide defender Nick Murray could be heading to North Melbourne, while Collingwood are understood to be chasing Richmond Premiership halfback Jaden Short. Melbourne and West Coast have been discussing deals that would send Demons duo Jack Viney and Trent Rivers to Perth. Other possibilities to move include Collingwood's Jordan Degoe, while Geelong's Grian Myers has been at the centre of speculation throughout the trade period. The window closes at 7:30pm Eastern Daylight Time.
0: To the weather for the state, cloudy in the south with isolated morning showers about the coasts and eastern ranges, showers easing into the afternoon. For Melbourne, cloudy, a slight chance of a shower, a top today of 16. Tomorrow, mostly sunny, 21. Right now, it's 13 degrees. ABC News.
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5: Hello, welcome to an hour of analysis and insight into places you may not have seen much of in the media landscape before. Hilary Harper with you, your tour guide, holding up the ABC Radio National flag. On Global Roaming, for example, Laura Tingle and Latika Burke are focusing on Jordan. It's at the crossroads of some high-tension areas in the Middle East. It's already hosting millions of refugees, and it's feeling squeezed by both Israel and Iran. How long can it go on being a buffer state? A bit later this hour, The Breakfast Wrap will package up the best of Sally Sarah's cool, calm and constructive interviews from this morning's show to give you an overview of the news agenda for the day. And at any point, you can send in texts on what you're hearing, 0418 226 576.
6: Jordan's King Abdullah recently described the country as sitting in a region where one crisis arrives before the last has receded.
7: And a glance at a map tells you why. Jordan shares borders with Syria, Iraq, Saudi Arabia, and Israel, and the West Bank.
6: Today, the immense squeeze on Jordan. I'm Laura Tingle.
7: And I'm Latika Burke. Let's go roaming.

0: So, Latika, Jordan doesn't get a lot of airspace except when people are bombing US air bases in Jordan, but it's the most compromised country in the Middle East, even in these difficult times, isn't it? I mean, it's just surrounded by all of these countries who are either at war with each other or war internally. It's got massive numbers of refugees, not a lot of assets, and it's very reliant on the United States.
1: Yeah, Jordan is actually a country I've come to watch a little more closely than I might have otherwise, Laura, because the ambassador in London from Jordan is the King's former chief of staff, and he's a really impressive diplomat. He's probably considered one of the most effective diplomats in London. And so because of this, and of course their relationship, their special relationship with the British, it's a very high-profile country in the UK, as say compared to even, I think, in the rest of Europe or certainly in Australia.
0: And it's always been incredibly savvy in its diplomatic plays, if you like. It's played a very small hand incredibly effectively. But I was actually in Jordan at the end of May, and it's so shocking to see the impact of the war in Iran on Jordan economically, if nothing else. Basically, of course, it relies a lot on tourism. I think I was the only person in Petra that day. Wadi Rum was also very isolated. People just can't make a living. So it's coming under all of this economic pressure and political pressure as a result, at the very same time that the US is effectively upping its pressure on Jordan to allow it to put all its military assets there because the Gulf has become so unsafe. So the squeeze is really on.
1: Well, to talk us through all of these big questions is Sean Yom. He's a professor of political science at Temple University, and he's a specialist on Jordan. Sean Yom, welcome to Global Roaming.
2: Thank you very much. I'm happy to be here.
1: Just to start us off, Jordan is one of the Middle Eastern countries I think we've all paid a little less attention to compared to the others preoccupying the national and global agenda. Can you help us understand where Jordan sits geographically and how that defines its interest and its relationships in terms of who it's closest to in the region?
2: So Jordan, if you look at a map of the Middle East, sits in one of the most inhospitable neighborhoods you can imagine. To the west is Israel and Palestine. To the north are Lebanon and Syria. To the east is Iraq. And to the south is Saudi Arabia and the Arabian Peninsula. The country was born as an afterthought of British colonialism in 1921. Its borders were literally drawn by Colonial Secretary Winston Churchill as a means to carve out the last remnants of the Ottoman Empire in the post-war period. And what he drew was effectively an unpropitious piece of territory. Jordan has no oil, no water, an imported monarchy that the British brought from the Arabian Peninsula to rule their concocted country, a set of people or peoples, most of which are not rooted in that part of the Middle East, because the majority of Jordan's citizenry comes from Palestine. And to top it all off, this unpropitious country was wedged in this inhospitable neighborhood. Civil wars in Lebanon, a recent civil war in Syria, political paroxysms culminating in the U.S. invasion and occupation in Iraq to the east. You have the perennial crisis of the Israeli-Palestinian conflict to the west. And to the south is the Arabian Peninsula and oil and endless frictions with Iran. So you could not imagine a worse place to invent a country. And yet here Jordan is. And one of the things that makes Jordan so fascinating as an Arab state is that if you think about all of these patterns of conflict and instability which have roiled the region, Jordan is actually an oasis of stability. It's never seen regime change. It's never seen revolution. It's never seen a mass insurrection capable of breaking the state.
1: It also doesn't have the extremism that we see in neighboring countries either, does it, in terms of Islam?
2: So that's a very good question. One of the great strengths of the ruling Hashemite monarchy of Jordan, of which King Abdullah II, who's been in power since 1999, is the current incumbent, is its capacity to regulate, monitor, and to guide its society towards a fairly moderate direction. So to put your question in perspective, Jordan, since the 1980s and 90s, has had a fairly strong Islamist movement. And in fact, Jordan was targeted by Al-Qaeda in the 2000s and by ISIS militants in the 2010s in the throes of the Syrian civil war. What makes Jordan different is that the level overall of extreme Islamism in Jordan is generally far lower. It's less intense than in other neighboring states like Syria, like Iraq, like Lebanon. And that beyond that, the ruling monarchy has had very effective ways through a combination of regulation, repression, the law, and education, and ensuring that most of its citizenry doesn't become captive to those kinds of extremist ideologies.
0: So there's a lot to unpack there, Sean. I suppose one of the really obvious issues in determining how it survived, in a way, given all of the geographical limitations and the sort of hostility of the region, is that it's got this huge reliance on aid from the United States helping it economically as well as in security terms. And if we just focus in on current events, it's come under fire in the war between the US and Israel and Iran, particularly as the US has moved many of its troops and assets into Jordan, and as other allies in the region have been restricting their ability for the US to use those bases.

0: the 1940s, Jordan existed as a British protectorate and was dependent upon Great Britain economically and militarily. Jordan becomes independent in 1946. But in the 1950s, after the first Arab-Israeli war, and Jordan receives millions of Palestinian refugees, there are political crises, economic crises, and some social unrest. In the 1950s, as part of its foreign policy pivot, Jordan strikes a bargain with the United States as the Cold War is heating up. Jordan will advance Western interests and remain a fairly pro-American or pro-Western bulwark in return for profuse economic aid, diplomatic support, and military assistance. Now, zoom all the way to the current day. In recent decades, we've seen the U.S.-Jordanian alliance deepen. If you think back to the 1990s, Jordan was only the second Arab state to sign a peace treaty with Israel in 1994. And this was part and parcel through the mediation and the incentivizing of the United States that Jordan would receive more aid and more arms and more support as part of that arrangement. In the run-up to the 2003 Iraq War, Jordan quietly played a role as a key security partner in allowing U.S. troops to traverse through its east and across the border into Iraq. During the Syrian Civil War, the U.S. realized that apart from being a pro-Western partner and counter-terror ally, Jordan actually strategically was in the most viable location in the region because the United States could park much of its, say, espionage activities, drones, and aircraft in Jordan and is campaigning against both Iranian militants in Iraq and against ISIS in Syria and Iraq. So since the 2000s and 2010s, as part of the U.S.-Jordanian alliance that I've been unpacking, there has been a gradual but undeniable buildup of American military forces as the nature of this partnership has deepened. And Jordan has been drawn inextricably into the heart of American war planning in the region. And Jordan receives much in return for that. In this fiscal year of 2026, Jordan is scheduled to receive nearly $2 billion of U.S. foreign aid, economic and military mainly. This makes Jordan the third largest recipient of U.S. foreign aid in the world, behind only two countries: Ukraine, which is actively fighting a war against Russia, and Israel, which, as we know, has a special relationship with the United States that's difficult to compare with other countries. And all of this, therefore, makes Jordan a target for Iran, partly because physically so many American forces, including those seconded or relocated from the Gulf, are in Jordan. And partly because, to be very honest, much of the aerial campaign and war planning against Iran originated in Jordan. Like, the U.S. has access to 12 Jordanian bases, and those bases are an intricate part of how Washington sees the warscape of the region, and it shapes how it allocates assets to, say, bombing Tehran or policing the Gulf.
1: And what is the feeling in Jordan in response to that, now that we have seen Jordan attacked as a result of the war that Israel and the U.S. are waging on Iran?
0: So there have been a few distinct waves of Iranian retaliatory strikes against Jordan. There was a big wave in March and then a smaller wave this summer, mainly in July and August. So I was in Amman this past August. And the feeling that I got in Jordan is that there's deep frustration. There's frustration, number one, because this is a war that the U.S. and Israel initially began waging on Iran, that not a single Arab partner of the United States, including Jordan, wanted. They didn't call for the strikes. They never wanted to wage war on Iran, particularly Jordan, given its sheer size disparity with Iran. And they knew that they would be hard-pressed to defend their territory in the event of Iranian counterstrikes in the form of drones and ballistic missiles, which have come. So the frustration, firstly, is from being dragged into a war they didn't choose to wage, but they are forced to bear the cost of. That's where the frustration comes from.
2: 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And we're speaking to Sean Yom, Professor of Political Science at Temple University, about the situation in Jordan. So despite the fact that they're now sort of a bigger target for Iran because of this relationship with the US, and despite

0: despite the fact they didn't want this war. You wrote in Foreign Policy a couple of months ago that Jordanian officials are actually much more concerned about Israel's future plans than it is about Iran, specifically any Israeli push to annex the West Bank. What's the story there?
1: Yeah, so this is an excellent question, and this digs deeper into the heart of Jordanian concerns. And this is one of the reasons why I've always argued what concerns Jordan should actually concern all of us, those of us in the West, who are looking at the region intently and worried about the future stability of the region, of the Middle East. So the first feeling that one gets when one engages Jordanians about the war is the mass frustration, as I evoked earlier. But the second feeling that comes shortly after the first is vulnerability. And it's not vulnerability necessarily from Iran, because an important thing to recall is that most Iranian airstrikes on Jordan have fallen on U.S. bases. Civilian areas of Jordan are not coming under siege from an endless parade of Iranian missiles. So the vulnerability doesn't come from fears of being annihilated by Iran. It comes from the country across the Jordan River to the west, namely Israel. So one of the reasons why Jordanians, including King Abdullah, as his recent speech at the United Nations made explicit, one of the reasons why Jordan fears so much Israel more than Iran is that Israel right now, in the minds of many Jordanians, both in the government and society, poses an existential threat. So we're not talking about missiles falling on U.S. planes parked in the desert in the east of Jordan. We're talking about potential aggression upon Palestinian territories that could result in the future instability or even collapse of the kingdom. So this is how it all comes together. The majority of Jordan citizenry is of Palestinian origin. And this is because the 1948 and 1967 Arab-Israeli wars expelled a wave of Palestinian migrants and refugees onto Jordan. Most of those Palestinian migrants in Jordan, unlike other Arab states like Syria, Egypt, or Lebanon, were given Jordanian citizenship. So between, we estimate, 50 to 65% of Jordanian citizens are of Palestinian origin. What those wars also gave Jordan was a deep historical tie to Palestine. So even though the ruling Hashemite monarchy, it's not Palestinian, it comes from the Arabian Peninsula. It was brought to Jordan by the British in the 1920s. Even though they don't have direct ties to Palestine, those two wars, the 48 and 67 wars, gave Jordan important new ties. One of those ties was the current monarchy of Jordan, the Hashemite dynasty, has custodial rights to overlook and administer the Islamic and Christian holy sites of East Jerusalem. So in Islam, East Jerusalem and the Al-Aqsa Mosque is the third holiest site in the faith after Mecca and Medina. And by Israeli consent and international consensus, only the Hashemite monarchy of Jordan, through those wars, has the financial and religious responsibility to maintain the upkeep of that site, meaning that it actually pays for the employees who work on the site, they maintain the access to the site, they maintain the overall state of those facilities. In addition, Jordan has been a frontline state in advocating for a two-state solution between Israel and Palestine, because the belief was this: if there would ever be a viable, sovereign, independent Palestine or a Palestinian state, number one, perhaps some Jordanians of Palestinian heritage would leave the kingdom and go to that Palestinian state. That would be one way to relieve some important social tensions in Jordan between Palestinians and non-Palestinians. But number two, if Jordan could work with the UN and other Arab states and even Western powers like the US in crafting an independent sovereign Palestinian state, that would prevent Israel from doing what many Jordanians fear Israel's doing now, which is to explicitly move territorially to annex the two disputed Palestinian territories, the Gaza Strip and the West Bank. So this is where the rubber meets the road. The Jordanian fear of Israel is this: if Israel annexes the West Bank wholly, as some in Israel's government call for now, that will result in a new wave of Palestinian expulsions and refugees onto the East Bank. It would be an economic catastrophe. It would be a social transformation of Jordan. It would make Jordan effectively the new Palestinian state. It would shatter the monarchy's custodial ties to East Jerusalem. And in the eyes of all Palestinians, including those in Jordan, who are Jordanian citizens but retain solidarity with the Palestinian cause, it would represent the undeniable victory of Israeli irredentism over the fading hope of an independent Palestine. So Jordanians see right now this to be the number one existential threat.
0: And the big problem here is that King Abdullah came under pressure from Donald Trump last year to accept refugees from Gaza, which he resisted, but it seems likely he would face similar pressure from the US as well as Israel to open its borders to accept a massive displacement of Palestinians if Israel continues its takeover of the Palestinian territory. So it's pretty skewed, isn't it?
1: Yes. Jordan's position is increasingly squeezed. And I think this is one reason why several weeks ago, King Abdullah gave that thunderous speech at the United Nations declaring Israel to be not just a threat to Jordan, but a threat to the entire Middle East. And his thinking, which I find quite logical and persuasive, is the following. If Jordan is forced by Israel or the United States to accept millions of new Palestinian refugees, the resulting economic catastrophe, because remember, Jordan, in addition to having one of the Middle East's smallest economies, has a very vexing problem right now of 20% unemployment, 30% poverty, and deepening income inequality. The economic catastrophe from absorbing 3 million Palestinian new refugees could indeed destabilize the kingdom. So what does that mean? It means that the bulwark of stability that the West depends upon to flank Islamist groups operating in, say, Iraq, to act as a stable forward operating position against Iran, to act as a buffer against oil-rich Saudi Arabia and, say, Lebanese or Syrian instability, that bulwark, that oasis, that buffer, that's gone. The Jordanian line is, we are the shatter belt of the region. If we collapse because of this catastrophe we are being forced to accept in the name of biblical prophecy that the Israeli government is espousing, then the entire Arab world might destabilize as well. And so far, the United States government seems to abide by or at least accept that possibility. I mean, President Trump has promised King Abdullah publicly and privately that as of right now, and again, we're dealing with a president who changes his mind all the time, but as of right now, he does not support annexation of the West Bank. The key question is, if the Israeli government feels it can still move ahead with this policy and it calculates it can move ahead with this policy and still retain American support, if Israel pursues this and the United States has to make a decision, what does it value more? Its special partner in Israel or a small Arab state that's always played second order to Israel in the grand scheme of America's skewed geopolitical vision? America will choose Israel. And as a result, Jordan will be thrown under the bus. And I think this is why King Abdullah and other Jordanians who are speaking to the West now in their official or unofficial capacity are conveying as sharply and as loudly as possible that what Israel is doing potentially in the West Bank is the first domino that, should it tip over, will result in a whole set of future dominoes collapsing in the region.
0: So King Abdullah has said that Jordan sits in a region where one crisis arrives before the last has receded. But even so, this is a particularly hard time to be a Jordanian citizen. And it would seem an even harder time to be the Jordanian leader. What are the key turning points for Jordan and King Abdullah in the months ahead, keeping in mind that we've got the Israeli election coming and, you know, there's a lot of pressure on from all parties now for the continuing annexation of the West Bank?
1: I'd say there are two political turning points and three geographic pivot points. So let me explain the geographic pivot points first. To the north is Syria, and right now there is border insecurity with Syria because of worsening drug smuggling and arms smuggling networks that are occasionally eliciting violent clashes with the Jordanian army. It's not to the level of posing a direct threat to Jordanian stability, but it's still one additional security dilemma they face. To the east, there is uncertainty about whether there's going to be a new

0: wave of Iranian missiles and drones that will be loitering over Jordanian airspace at any given moment. And to the west is the potential of Israeli aggression onto the West Bank, which may be coupled with or decoupled from its moves in Gaza and ongoing conflict in that Palestinian territory. So Jordan's future partly hinges right now on that monarchy and its government and its people figuring out how to put out these three fires. The two political turning points, Laura, are exactly actually as you raise. One is the Israeli election. Jordanians are very close observers of Israeli politics. They know quite well, as we do now in America, that the ideological distance between the anti-Netanyahu opposition with the Netanyahu government, it's relatively slim. So for instance, most of the Israeli opposition parties running in this election, the mainstream ones, they are advocates of Israeli annexation of the West Bank as well, just not in as dramatic, full-throated form as what some of Netanyahu's ministers have wanted. Nonetheless, if a post-Netanyahu government coalesces in the coming months, and that coalition government composes parties that do not think a full spectrum annexation of the West Bank, like some right-wing ministers in Israel want now, is viable, that will give the Jordanians some breathing room and some relief from its current crisis. Now, to the east, I think the other political turning point is what the United States does with Iran. And this is something that neither the Jordanians nor, to be very honest, as an American, I think anyone in the United States really knows for certain, partly because the American midterm elections are coming up as well. And a lot could happen because of those midterms in terms of the Democrats coming back to take either the House, the Senate, or both. But there are two possibilities. One is that the war with Iran escalates, which means more missiles and drones that hit Jordan, increases its sense of vulnerability, deepens a sense of frustration. The other possibility is that for various reasons, this presidential administration in Washington, D.C. chooses a negotiated exit from the war, which could take several months. That means that effectively no more Iranian strikes on Jordanian soil against U.S. bases there, and that will lessen its sense of vulnerability. That's a key turning point that the Jordanians have absolutely no say in. And to be fair, neither do most American citizens right now, because we don't know what our government's doing. But those are going to be the two political turning points which will effectively shape how Jordanians, including King Abdullah, feels about the immediate stability and security of the Hashemite kingdom.
1: Sean Yom, absolutely fascinating times to be in Jordan and slightly terrifying ones. Thanks so much for your time today.
0: No, it's my pleasure.
2: That was Sean Yom, Professor of Political Science at Temple University and, as you can hear, a specialist on Jordan.
1: So it really is an extraordinary story, Latika. I mean, I've always wondered how Jordan has survived as it has. And I think this new factor about the West Bank and the potential to see hundreds of thousands of Palestinians either forced across the border by Israel or, you know, feeling that they have to flee across the border. You know, it is such an interesting new element. I mean, obviously, Jordan sort of is under the flight path of missiles flying from the east to the west between Iran and Israel. And it feels the effect of the war in Iran, but this sort of existential threat, as Sean put it, from the increased number of Palestinians coming into Jordan really is just one of those things where you think it's got to be the thing that breaks what is already such a fragile state.
2: Well, you can see why Jordan is now upping its diplomatic game, because a lot of the, I guess, responses or support it's getting are from grab coalitions of around the world of the so-called middle powers, recognising concerns as they've done with the West Bank. Australia obviously wasn't on that one most recently, but has been in similar efforts before. And this is a real message that I think Jordan does need to sell, given the existential crisis that Sean was outlining for the country there.
1: Absolutely. It's interesting to see King Abdullah come to Australia. I mean, his form of advocacy on the global stage has changed quite a lot. He used to be one of those regular presences, you know, in the media talking about the Middle East and what was happening. And he's withdrawn from that in more recent years. He gives these powerful speeches at the UN and in set pieces, but he's not become

0: such a major interlocutor as he once was, and maybe that's a reflection of the pressures he faces now.
1: And that's why this is a visit we're watching with such interest, Laura. Okay, keep your questions and feedback coming. Maybe you have some about Jordan's outsized role in the Middle East. We always love hearing from you. You can connect with us on our email. It's global.roaming@abc.net.au. And a big thanks to our producer, Aston Brown. The supervising producer was Pat Sunderland, and our executive producer, Laura McAuliffe. See you later, Laura.
0: We shall talk again, Latika.
2: Quite a few responses to that interview on Global Roaming. Here's one. Jordan massacred a great number of Palestinians and ejected a lot as well. They have not tolerated disruptive elements. This person continues in a second text. Precisely in 1971, when the Palestinians were under the PLO and threatening the Jordanian rulership. And Marie says, thanks. This has been an education. She says she'll listen back at 9 p.m. tonight too. And it's also on ABC Listen. Our text number 0418 226 576. Well, Treasurer Jim Chalmers has been having an interesting time discussing various tax changes with the small business sector. He'll share some of the details on The Breakfast Wrap next. One of the highlights of Sally Sara's interviews from this morning that Nick Grimm has for you, including Sally's investigation of what legal guardrails might exist around the live streaming of a US execution in this country.
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6: Today on Big Ideas, a stunning story about the profoundly personal consequences of state control, secrecy, and...
2: 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Here's The Breakfast Wrap.
7: From Gadigal Country, I'm Nick Grimm, and today on The Breakfast Wrap, we look at how the federal government's tax reform agenda is causing wobbles and a few resets. The federal treasurer shares his view on the challenges of fine-tuning effective legislation.
8: I had discussions with the Prime Minister. We agreed that it would be appropriate to find a better way through for small business.
7: And can a gas reservation help bring down the cost of power for Australian households?
9: There are still some areas which are a concern to the industry and some people in the industry who think that it may not be equitable the way it's going to work. But I think they've made a lot of progress.
7: Also today, the live streaming of a US execution is being widely condemned in this country. But can anything be done to stop it?
10: What the law says is it's confined to effectively depictions of crimes, like really serious crimes like murder and terrorism and some others.
7: All that coming up from the Radio National Breakfast Team. This is The Breakfast Wrap. For some Australians who, for better or worse, incur a debt to the tax office, using a credit card to meet their payments has been a useful way to manage their cash flow. For others, it's all about simple convenience or even earning reward points. But the recent ban on credit card surcharges introduced by the Reserve Bank has left the tax office unwilling to pick up the extra cost of income earners paying their tax on credit, meaning that those taxpayers will instead have to come up with the cold hard cash to make those payments. But faced with a fierce business backlash, the Federal Treasurer Jim Chalmers moved to cover the ATO's additional cost of implementing the ban on credit card payments for tax bills until the middle of next year. It came about after the Chief of the Australian Chamber of Commerce and Industry directly contacted the Prime Minister. And today, Radio National Breakfast had the chance to explore how that intervention unfolded with the Treasurer himself.
8: Well, it is true that we stepped in to ensure there was a much longer period for the ATO to consult with the business community and get it right. It is true that we stepped in on Friday. It is true that there were discussions between the government and the business community last Thursday. We were part of those discussions as well. My office was engaging with the Chamber of Commerce. I have an open door

0: I've met with Aki in recent weeks, in fact, and we were engaging on these issues as well. So there were discussions on the Thursday. We did step in on the Friday. There was also work happening on Wednesday. Beg your pardon?
1: Who's we? We stepped in.
0: The government stepped in. Last week on the Wednesday, I had discussions with the Prime Minister. We agreed that it would be appropriate to find a better way through for small business. We engaged with the business community on the Thursday, as we do frequently on these sorts of issues. Then Daniel Molino and I took a proposal to ministers on the Friday morning after I discussed with the tax commissioner very early on Friday morning. And by late Friday morning, we had stepped in to provide a much longer transition period so the ATO has the time to consult with business and to get this important change right.
1: Was the ATO instructed by the government to have this credit card ban, or did the ATO make this decision and inform you or not inform you that this is what it was doing?
0: Well, a couple of things about that. The Reserve Bank announced the ban in March. Government agencies started working through the implications of that from in between March and the ban coming into place in October. The Assistant Treasurer and others engaged with government agencies on that. As I said last week...
1: But was the ATO instructed by the government to ban credit card payments for tax?
0: The ban on credit card payments, surcharges, was announced by the Reserve Bank in March. The ATO and other agencies worked through the implications for that in between...
1: But the ATO said it wasn't going to take tax payments via credit card. Was that move, was that an instruction from the government, or is this the ATO making its own decision?
0: That was a decision of the ATO.
1: When did you become aware of that?
0: In late September, as I said last week. I've already said that on the public record. They took that decision late in September. We insisted on a transition period, initially a couple of months, so that there could be some consultation and a legitimate transition period. And then we stepped in to make that transition period substantially longer because it was clear that more consultation is necessary in order for the ATO to get this right.
1: Let's look at discretionary trusts. The Greens are concerned about an exemption for money paid from trusts to charities, not-for-profits and other tax-exempt entities, including private schools. The party's economic spokesperson, Nick McKim, says the government should remove that exemption from the legislation. Are you open to that?
0: Oh, look, that isn't something that's been raised with me directly. I actually just saw that report walking up to have a yak with you in the studio. And so I've only seen the report of that. I haven't had the opportunity to engage directly with the Greens on it. Well, what we've tried to do in the legislation, and I want to get to why the legislation's important in a moment, but on this very specific question, we've tried to make sure that there are reasonable arrangements for charities, for not-for-profits, which reflect some of the current arrangements that are in place. There are good reasons for those sorts of exemptions. This is a very specific sliver of what's being proposed here. Obviously, the Greens will have the opportunity in the House of Representatives and in the Senate to raise these sorts of issues. But it's only something that has sort of come on my radar directly, reading that report on the ABC in the last few minutes. Now, more broadly, we can't lose sight of why this reform is really important. Our tax reforms are about cutting taxes for workers, making the housing market fairer for first home buyers, but also better aligning the tax treatment of income from work and income from assets, and that's what this tranche of legislation is all about. There are legitimate reasons for trusts, but they also allow a small proportion of people to manage their tax in ways that's not available to most working Australians, and that's why there's been 50 years of reviews now recommending that they be reformed. That the use of these trusts, discretionary trusts, has doubled in the last 20 years, but still more than 95% of people don't get trust income, and still less than 10% of small businesses would be affected by the changes that we're proposing today. Doesn't come in till the middle of 2028. We're providing a whole range of options for trusts to restructure or to elect to lock in distributions, to avoid stamp duty. We've done a heap of work and consultation And the legislation we present today is a really important part of the really ambitious tax reforms that were in the budget.
2: Jim Chalmers is the Federal Treasurer. Well, as we've been hearing there, discretionary trusts have been another tricky policy issue for the relationship between Australian business and the federal government, as it today unveils legislation to impose a minimum 30% tax on distributions from some trusts. One of the concerns raised by the Greens is what it calls a loophole, enabling money paid from trusts to be used for paying private school fees, a tax break for the wealthy, they say, that should be closed. The Coalition, meanwhile, opposes higher taxes on trusts. And for more on that, Sally Sarah spoke to the Shadow Minister for Financial Services and the Shadow Assistant Treasurer, Kevin Hogan.
1: The government will unveil legislation to impose a minimum 30% tax on distributions from some trusts today. What are the Coalition's most significant concerns with these proposals?
3: Well, I think, Sally, I'd have to start with the first one, is that they said they wouldn't do this, and we know that's well articulated. At the last election, they said they would not change the rules on these entities. So that's the first one. But at the end of the day, Sally, this is a tax increase. So therefore, we think that's harsh, especially on small business. So I'll give you an example. The lady who cuts my hair, they have a hairdressing business. Her husband's a diesel mechanic, and they have a bus run. So they have three separate entities, and none of them are salary earners. So they have trust structures about that, but who's involved in which part of the business, and et cetera, et cetera, et cetera. So that's what they've done. That's what they've been advised to do. And the compliance costs of all this as well, Sally, for small businesses.
1: But they'll still be able to have a trust, not a discretionary trust, though.
3: Yeah, well, they will, but this is going to be increased compliance costs. I think the compliance costs are estimated to be more than what the government's going to collect in revenue from this as well. So again, makes us a less productive country. Productivity is everything at the moment. So for tax increases, productivity decreases, and the fact they said they wouldn't do it, we oppose it for all those grounds.
1: The Greens want payments made from discretionary trusts directly to school fees or charitable organisations to also have a minimum 30% tax so that it's not used as a loophole. What's the view of the Nats on that?
3: Well, look, I think there'd be huge ramifications for this. And again, one of the reasons we don't like the fact the government's doing this, this is for charitable bodies, obviously for non-for-profit organisations, would have a huge detrimental effect on them. Most of them very worthwhile organisation institutions who do good work, charitable work in our community. So again, I think another unforeseen circumstance of when they announce these taxes of some of the ramifications it could have.
1: What about school fees?
3: Well, look, there's going to be things, within all of this, you might say that's not fair or that is fair, but the broad, and when you, because of this increase, there's going to be ramifications for a whole lot of things. So, we think charitable non-for-profit organisations should obviously be exempt from this.
1: The government has announced that it will cover the cost of the ATO delaying implementation of its ban on credit card payments for tax bills until the middle of next year. Are you happy with that?
3: Oh, absolutely. I mean, small businesses, again, caught on the hop with this. The government has basically said to small business, you need to absorb the cost of this yourself because you can't put this cost onto the consumer. But then the government isn't going to take the cost on themselves. So, a lot of small businesses were ringing me and immediately this was announced. Credit card payments to the ATO were very important for them. Obviously, as we all understand, they get a 30-day reprieve before that starts to hit their cash flow. So we certainly support it, absolutely.
1: Using credit cards to manage cash flow does carry some risks and costs. Do you advise businesses to find alternatives, or if that's what's got to happen, if you're a bill away from trouble, that's what's got to happen?
3: Yeah, I think, and at the moment, this is even more important, Sally. And of course, obviously small businesses, you would know and everyone knows, they have credit facilities on the other side. So they have a customer there. They're often waiting to pay them. So therefore, the fact they have a 30-day reprieve before they pay the ATO with their credit card payments, very important. Cash flow, very important management for a lot of small businesses, especially at the moment.
1: Yesterday in Parliament, your coalition colleague, frontbencher Angie Bell, called for Prime Minister Anthony Albanese and Small Business Minister Anne Ali to be, quote, shamed and stoned in the square over the decision to ban credit card payments. Angie Bell subsequently withdrew the comments after the Leader of the House, Tony Burke, raised concerns. What's your view of Angie Bell's comments in that matter? Were they appropriate?
3: Oh, look, Sally, we all make comments, and I've been guilty too in the heat of the moment to use terms or phrases that shouldn't be used, and Angie quite rightly got up and withdrew it straight away and apologised.
1: Anne Ali has called Angie Bell's comments racist and misogynistic. Were they, in your view?
3: No, I don't think they were racist or misogynistic, but Angie Bell, as she did, withdrew them immediately, as she should.
2: Nationals MP Kevin Hogan is the Shadow Minister for Financial Services and the Shadow Assistant Treasurer. In what's looking like a hectic parliamentary schedule, the Albanese government will today introduce legislation to establish a national gas reservation. The government wants to force exporters to set aside up to 20% of their gas for the domestic market to try and put downward pressure on gas prices. Sally Sarah put that question to Tony Wood, Senior Fellow of the Energy and Climate Program at the Grattan Institute and previously a Senior Executive at Origin Energy.
1: Labor released a draft of the bill last month, but has confirmed it's since made some tweaks to the legislation. Do we have any more details on what these tweaks are?
4: Well, I think they address some of the concerns that many people, including ourselves at Grattan, have raised about some of the mechanisms and the way this was going to work. It was just getting too complicated to do exactly what would seem to be a relatively simple principle that you described in your introduction. And, for example, it was going to require the Australian Energy Regulator to be incredibly interventionist in the market, which is exactly what most people in the market, buyers and sellers, didn't want. So they simplified that. They removed some of those arrangements. For example, the idea that the, as I said, the AER would have to opine on what things would work. I think it's still, there are still some areas which are a concern to the industry and some people in the industry who think that it may not be equitable the way it's going to work. But I think they've made a lot of progress. And then now the actual activity is to move on and get the legislation in place. So they didn't make a lot of changes at the end, but they were some tidying up some loose ends, which I think produces a better product.
1: What questions do you still have? What's unclear to you at this stage?
4: Well, for example, you made your point in your introduction that up to 20% of the gas that's produced needs to be allocated to the domestic market. Now, it would be far better in our view that if that was determined by a codified process, not by ministers having too much discretion to say, well, look, what we need to do is make sure that the domestic market is supplied with enough gas for what it needs. And it will be nothing like 20% of what the gas is produced. It'll be much smaller number than that. And that's what spooked a lot of the industry to say, well, we're going to have to put aside a huge amount of gas that the domestic market might not even need. Now, I think that's one area where it's still a bit loose and needs to be tidied up. And I'd rather see the arrangement being codified so that it's very clear to buyers and sellers exactly that the gas is going to be there to meet the market, and not too much and not too little. A bit of a Goldilocks answer, really.
1: Well, let's look at some of the pushback. ACOS, the AWU, the AI Industry Group and the Conservation Foundation all have concerns about the draft legislation. In some ways, does that mean if so many people are unhappy that it's landing in the right spot?
4: Well, I think some of those things will still probably be sorted out in the regulation. The legislation is what's going to be going to Parliament. I think a number of the concerns would be, well, what we don't want to do, even though we are wanting to have what's called a small oversupply, by allocating specifically a volume of gas to the domestic market based upon a ministerial decision, that could be too much. Now, getting that right is not simple. And what a number of people are concerned about, if they do force in the big LNG producers to provide gas into the market under pressure, that could actually push out some of the realistic, really important domestic gas producers from that market. So calibrating that is going to be really important, making sure that of the three LNG producers, none of them gets a free pass in terms of the way they have to meet their obligations under this is also a concern that was raised last week. So I think those things, the intent of the government is to get this pretty much right. I don't think it's quite there yet, but we have to get on with this. I think the fundamental structure is okay, but there's going to be some areas which are going to have to probably be really followed closely to make sure that the concerns that people in industry, both buyers and sellers and other groups like the ones you mentioned, have got about this, that actually can be addressed as the legislation is introduced. Because remember, this is now going to, hopefully, from the government's perspective, go through Parliament this year, and it will not actually bite. It'll be determined in terms of what the volumes are for this reservation scheme next year for 2028. So there's a long way to go yet in terms of really exploring some of the fine points yet where people still have some concerns.
1: The government's plan has shifted from a 20% to a flexible level set each year. Do you think that change was necessary, Tony?
4: Yes, I do. I mean, in fact, in some ways it was a bit strange, Sally, that the government allowed that debate around the 20% to go on for so long, because it was pretty clear, even though the number was announced, it was never going to really be 20%. It may very well be more like 5%. And that makes a huge difference to the concerns that the industry had and many other people had about the way this was going to work. Unfortunately, in my view, the government took a long time to make it clear that that wasn't the intent. There was a misinterpretation of what they're intending to do. And a better way to do it would have said, look, why do you...

0: calculate this based upon how much gas is produced by the LNG exporters, because what you're concerned about is to make sure that the domestic market is met. Get the information from the people who know what the domestic market supply and demand looks like being for next year. Make sure that that gas is supplied and do the calculation based on that. And don't leave it to ministerial discretion to impose a much higher number up to 20%. It's that vagueness that I think created a lot of nervousness. And it was important that it was addressed. And I think now, finally, we've got something that's closer to the mark.
1: Tony Wood is a senior fellow of the Energy and Climate Program at the Grattan Institute. Now to concerns about US plans to live stream the execution of mass shooter Nadal Malik Hassan, and whether Australians should be prevented from being able to view the execution online. The Prime Minister calls the live stream abhorrent, but admits preventing Australians from seeing the footage will be difficult.
2: Yeah, it's tricky, isn't it? And it's interesting because the law doesn't always fit what you would expect.
1: That's Kimberly Wetherill, Professor of Law at the University of Sydney. She specialises in issues at the intersection of law and technology. Today, Radio National Breakfast explored with her whether or not Australian regulators have any power to act.
2: Well, I mean, the Prime Minister, I think, is right in that the eSafety Commissioner doesn't necessarily have the power to proactively remove content or require it to be blocked proactively. What a lot of our laws are built around is the idea that, you know, material gets online and it's against the law, and then we ask for it to be removed. We do have a limited power. The eSafety Commissioner has a limited emergency power to require blocking. They can send a note to the ISPs and require things to be blocked, but those laws are targeted against what's called abhorrent violent conduct. And while you might think that abhorrent violent conduct would include something like the live streaming of the moment of death in an execution, what the law says is it's confined to effectively depictions of crimes, like really serious crimes like murder and terrorism and some others.
3: What did the live streaming of the Christchurch mosque attack, what issues did that raise when it comes to the legality and trying to stop material in real time?
2: Well, what the Christchurch example showed was that at the time there weren't a whole lot of powers to block things that were going on like live stream. That was actually a relatively new kind of harm that we saw. And actually, what happened then was regulators and platforms, they all got together to work out well what powers are needed and how can platforms best address this. And so we did get Part 8 of the Act, and we've got, you know, a power to block, but it was put in terms of those kinds of, you know, unexpected criminal live streams and not for this sort of showing.
3: Where does personal choice and personal responsibility sit in all of this? If someone decides that they do want to watch this, in the past, and it's been played again and again, the assassination of John F. Kennedy, that footage has been played many times, political executions in Romania and elsewhere. What if people want to watch this? It's a terrorist, they want to see the end of it.
2: I can understand the impulse, even if I don't share it. For a lot of these laws, there are exceptions, or there can be arguments made that it doesn't apply in cases where you've got, say, a documentary use or a news showing, which can be done in a way that contextualises the violence and contextualises the act and you know, perhaps tries to limit the impact of that, whether you think that's effective or not. So, you know, I think what a lot of these laws are targeted against is, you know, the gratuitous, the decontextualizing, the glorification of this, you know, which is, or just people coming across it when they don't want to, you know, because this is another factor that you get in the online environment, which is, you know, if you let the usual sort of processes run and you have a video that a lot of people are watching because it's sensational or it's in the news, and then it becomes, you know, it moves to the top of the recommender systems. So what you want is, I think what you want is you want platforms to be thinking about and taking the steps that are necessary particularly to protect people from getting sort of unrestricted or getting confronted with this when they have no choice about it. And, you know, ideally...

0: mean, you know, there's no ideal here, but ideally you want this material to be contextualized in a proper news context, so that if there's a real reason to see it, that's accommodated, but it isn't just, you know, confronting everyone on their phones and their laptops and everywhere they are.
1: 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Thanks so much for listening to all those interviews from Sally Sarah, produced by the ABC Radio National Breakfast Team. Remember, you can hear the radio show from 6 a.m. every day. The Breakfast Wrap was produced today with help from Oscar Coleman. I'm Nick Grimm. We'll be back with more stories tomorrow.
2: You're on ABC Radio National, a true tale of abduction, adoption and separated twins on Big Ideas next, a product of China's brutal one-child policy. Journalist Barbara Dimmick will explain how she found this story and how she managed to tell it despite all the years that had passed and the other structural barriers. It's 12 o'clock, time for the latest ABC News.

0: Good afternoon, Natasha McFarlane with ABC News. A home in Melbourne's west has been left covered in bullet holes after a drive-by shooting overnight. Ethan White reports from Caroline Springs.
1: Police say several shots were fired from a car on Flinders Place just before 1 o'clock this morning. The front of the house and a car parked in the driveway have been left with over a dozen bullet holes, with neighbours telling the ABC it's the third time the property has been targeted this year. The shooters then drove off from the scene in a car, which was later found burnt out in neighbouring Deer Park. Police say the four people who were inside the home at the time of the shooting were not hurt, and investigations remain ongoing.
0: A report from Victoria's Auditor-General's office has found fire authorities need $1.5 billion to make sure fire trucks are fit for purpose. Alexandra Alvaro reports.
2: According to the report, Fire Rescue Victoria and the CFA's fire trucks are ageing, with about a third of their combined fleets 20 years old or more. It found Victoria's fire authorities collectively need an estimated $1.5 billion between 2024 and 2034 to address critical fire truck replacement and upgrade needs. But they're facing shortfalls, receiving only one quarter of the funding necessary. It also found fire authorities are not keeping up with their maintenance needs, increasing the risk of breakdowns during emergency responses and safety issues for firefighters.
0: A bipartisan group of US senators has urged President Donald Trump to cancel his deal to buy diesel from Russia. Mr. Trump announced last week that Russia would supply 800,000 tons of diesel and said this would help bring down its prices from current record highs. But the six Republicans and six Democrats say that amount will not affect prices and will instead provide financial help to Moscow and betray US allies. Several European leaders have also criticized the deal. The FBI is investigating an engineer at OpenAI after a recording device was found in a San Francisco office. America's editor John Lyons has more.
3: Tech giant OpenAI, which created ChatGPT, said it had discovered a recording device wrapped in toilet paper in a conference room where sensitive discussions are often held in its San Francisco office. The Department of Justice has arrested 35-year-old Saudi national Abdulrahman Al-Fozan and charged him with using or endeavouring to use an electronic, mechanical or other device to intercept oral communications. Mr. Al-Fozan had worked as an engineer at the company since 2025. He now faces up to 5 years in prison if convicted. John Lyons, ABC News, Washington.
0: The Prime Minister has met with the King of Jordan at Parliament House in Canberra. King Abdullah II is on a two-day visit to Australia, where he's been participating in a range of meetings along with defence and cultural engagements. His last official visit to Australia was 10 years ago. In a statement released ahead of the visit, Anthony Albanese said that ongoing defence and security cooperation between Australia and Jordan is essential amid increasing uncertainty around the world. Schools across the country have been warned to use AI sparingly in the classroom in fresh advice from the Australian Education Research Organisation. National Education and Parenting reporter Connor Duffy explains.
4: Aero is a government-funded research body that provides advice to schools and teachers across Australia. It says it's examined the evidence base for using AI in the classroom and found limited support for widespread use as well as considerable risk. Aero CEO Dr. Jenny Donovan says studies overseas found AI use could be masking students' true progress, and her advice to schools is to use it sparingly.
5: There is a risk that the use of AI can cause disruption to student learning.
4: Dr. Donovan says the technology should be age-limited and only introduced carefully in later years of schooling.
0: And $20 million has been promised for what could be Australia's first antimony processing facility based in northern Victoria. Victorian Labor has made the election pledge with the critical mineral in high demand across the globe for its use in batteries, semiconductors, solar panels and defence technologies. Victoria is the only state that produces antimony, with the critical mineral currently being sent overseas for processing. To the weather for the state, cloudy in the south with isolated morning showers about the coasts and eastern ranges, showers easing into the afternoon. For Melbourne, cloudy, a slight chance of a shower heading for a top today of 16 degrees. Tomorrow, mostly sunny, 21. Friday, mostly sunny and 23. Right now, it's 13 degrees. ABC News.
6: You're listening to ABC Radio National. Hello and good afternoon. Hilary Harper with you for the afternoon from the lands of the Kulin Nation in Melbourne. Welcome. Big Ideas Today has an amazing story for you of twins torn apart by some pretty powerful forces. Money, misogyny, incredible levels of state control, but they were eventually reunited. All this grew out of the huge demand that existed at one point for babies from China, mainly girls, for adoption internationally. But it turns out many weren't adoptions, they were abductions, and the impact on the families involved was enormous.
0: Today on Big Ideas, a stunning story about the profoundly personal consequences of state control, secrecy, and international adoption. It's a story of two nations, two families, two sisters, twins, torn apart by China's one-child policy. Hello, I'm Natasha Mitchell. Welcome to the show.
7: Chinese baby girls were considered very healthy adoptees. They're culturally Chinese rural women don't usually drink or smoke. They're not likely to be obese or drug users. I mean, obviously some are, but so they were pretty, you know, they were considered healthy. You know, you didn't have to worry about fetal alcohol syndrome and all that. And then there was this rescue narrative that you're rescuing a baby girl. So there was this huge demand.
0: Over three decades, 160,000 Chinese children were adopted out internationally under China's one-child policy, about half of these by families in the United States. In actual fact, many of those children were stolen by authorities, and what happened to them was kept a secret from their birth parents and, to a great extent, their adoptive parents as well, who weren't told the full story about their true origins. Most were girls, including one born in rural China in the year 2000. And award-winning former foreign correspondent Barbara Demick first unearthed her story during her 7 years as China correspondent for the LA Times. But she was prompted to dig deeper, much deeper. And the result is her gobsmacking book. It's called Daughters of the Bamboo Grove, From China to America, A True Story of Abduction, Adoption and Separated Twins. Barbara is known for her boot leather journalism in places hard to report on. Her stint as bureau chief in Seoul, South Korea, resulted in another extraordinary book, and I commend it to you, Nothing to Envy, Ordinary Lives in North Korea. Well, today, Barbara joins you from the 2026 Sydney Writers' Festival on Gadigal land with journalist with The Good Weekend and the Sydney Morning Herald, Katrina Strickland. And we're starting with Barbara's arrival in China as Beijing bureau chief back in 2007.
8: I guess so you'd spent time in Korea where there was also quite a kind of outflux of babies for adoption. When you went to China in 2007, did you

0: think that one-child policy and international adoptions would be the big story of your career there?
1: I didn't think it would be the big story, but I was very interested in adoption from China. And, you know, I'll say, you can figure out my age. I'm not going to disclose it right here. But I was part of a cohort of women coming of age in the years when we were told, you know, we could have everything. We could have careers and children. And I had a lot of friends from university and just life in general who, you know, waited until they were in their late 30s, early 40s, and weren't able to conceive. So I knew a lot of people who had adopted from China. And I don't think it was as big a thing in Australia, but it was huge in New York. There were jokes that, you know, every corner you would see a Chinese baby in a stroller.
0: And the one-child policy had been going for like a good couple of decades by then.
1: Yeah.
0: What was the knowledge at that point when you arrived in terms of, you know, whether the babies were genuinely being given up or whether they were being kind of trafficked?
1: The assumption was that, I guess you're familiar with the one-child policy, it's sort of shorthand for a complicated law that restricted the number of children people could have, depending on whether they lived in the city or the countryside and, you know, various other things. But the assumption was that if Chinese could have only one child, they preferred a boy for traditional reasons. The boy was supposed to support the parents in their old age, and that girl babies were being thrown away like kittens, that nobody wanted a girl. And the people who were adopting, who I knew, you know, really felt like not only would they, you know, get a daughter, but that they were really rescuing a baby. And so it was seen as, you know, kind of a righteous thing. And, you know, in fact, there were many Christians, evangelical Christians, that got involved in the adoption movement, you know, again, thinking it was, in a way, a mission to rescue these children.
0: But I think you found when you arrived that the girls weren't being given away. There wasn't such an anti-girl baby mindset in China, particularly in the rural areas, as we'd been led to believe. Tell us when that kind of changed, when girl babies weren't so...
1: Well, you know, traditionally, you know, there was a son present, you know, preference, and girl babies historically had sometimes been abandoned or drowned by poor families. But this was China in the 1980s, 1990s, and China had changed a lot. You know, China reinvents itself frequently. Mm. And, you know, by the time I got to China in 2007, things were pretty prosperous. And, you know, young women were working in the factories in southern China, you know, making good money. And, you know, things had changed so much. And I found it very strange. There was just something implausible about these babies being discarded, because it's also a very thrifty recycling culture. And I think the timing here is very important. I moved to China in 2007, and this was right before the Beijing Summer Olympics. And it was also the dawning of Chinese social media. There was something called QQ that was like a precursor to WeChat and some of the other sites. And Chinese in the villages in the past often didn't have telephones, but now people were getting mobile telephones. And so there were these rumors, there really were rumors coming out from the countryside that officials, like government officials, were sometimes confiscating babies from families who had violated the one-child policy. And again, the timing here is very important. A lot of the story is about social media, because we would have never heard those stories in the past. These were villages, really remote villages, that foreigners almost never visited and had no communication with the outside world. But so these rumors would get, or complaints would get on social media, and the censors would always, you know, often take them down. But, you know, we journalists were, you know, always scouring the internet to find things before the censors got them. So, you know, basically I went out to the countryside to investigate. And so these were really, really remote villages. They were places you had to hike up little goat paths, wade across rice paddies, you know, very, very isolated villages. And I was investigating these stories, and

0: rural areas, and yet the family in question who had the twins, they already had two girls, and she was pregnant again. She didn't know she was pregnant with twins, but was that to get a boy? Because it seems to a Westerner that it's surprising that you'd go again knowing that you're going to get in more trouble than you did when you had the second.
1: Yeah, this was actually a pretty common scenario. This was like a young couple, their first child was a girl, which was actually okay, because in the very remote countryside, if your first was a girl, you could try again. Then their second was a girl, and they really did not want to, but there was a lot of pressure from the paternal grandfather. There's a whole, you know, sort of old-fashioned Chinese tradition that you need the boy to do certain ceremonies at the cemetery, and that the boy, you know, will take care of his parents in their old age because there's no social security system and, you know, all this stuff. So they were under a lot of pressure, and they really didn't want to have another baby. But so the mom, whose name is Zhen Hua, got pregnant again, you know, thinking she was having a boy because she was, you know, huge. She said, this is different. But she went into a bamboo grove to give birth. They had a little shack behind the house because she was, you know, hiding out. And yeah, instead of having a boy, she had two more girls.
0: And then the solution was to give one of them to the aunt to raise. Tell us then, in fact, maybe you could read from here, because so the aunt was raising Feng Feng.
1: Yeah, they had these twin girls, and this was kind of funny because the father in this family really liked girls. He was not really interested in having a boy. It was his father who was pressuring them, and he was like, you know, this is like a great cosmic joke. We now have four girls, and I'm happy. I adore daughters. And he's like a very cool guy. He's very gentle and soft-spoken. And, you know, I say in the book that if he had been, like, in Scandinavia, he might have been a stay-at-home dad. He loved having daughters. So, but they were very vulnerable having twins, because twins are, you know, kind of a novelty in this village. So they decided to separate them. And one would live with an aunt and uncle who were in the same village, and one would go with them to the city to be, they actually had to go to the city to earn money. Actually, they were going to earn money to pay the fines.
0: Yeah, fines for having a third child.
1: Yeah.
0: Not a fourth.
1: Yeah. So they left this baby, whose name was Feng Feng, with an aunt and uncle, and family planning officials kept on coming by the village, and they would like hide the baby. But one time they came, and this is what happened. The aunt who's taking care of the baby, her name is Shohua. Shohua was home with Feng Feng, just the two of them alone. Her husband was out working. The first sign that something was amiss was that a man walked past the doorstep with a towel over his head. She didn't recognize him, but she could tell from his cheap plastic sandals that he was one of the villagers. You could always tell who worked for the government and who worked as a laborer by their footwear. But before she could articulate her fears, a bunch of men burst into the house, definitely officials this time. It seemed that there were more and more just pouring through the door. There were some she recognized from the village, and she knew what they wanted. She rushed to hold Feng Feng, but she wasn't fast enough. Instead of going for the baby first, they grabbed her. The men were all over her. Two held her arms behind her back, pulling her so roughly she feared dislocating a shoulder. Two others knelt on the floor to secure her legs. Although she was a strong woman, taller than some of the men holding her, Shohua couldn't wriggle free. Feng Feng was then 3 months shy of her second birthday. She could talk and walk. She knew enough to be afraid. She ran to her aunt and held on tightly. She reached for the hem of Shohua's shirt, clutching it in her little fist as though it were a life rope. For a moment, they were all still immobilized together, the men holding Shohua, the toddler holding on, nobody able to budge, until one of the stronger men managed to pry loose Feng Feng's fingers, loosened her grip, and swept her into his arms. There was no paperwork, no arrest warrant, just force. I'm going to skip a little bit here because it's in them. But then, quick as they had come, the family planning officers emerged from the house carrying Feng Feng like a captured trophy. Anticipating results.

0: distance, they had parked their car down the hill, facing away from the house so they could make a quick escape. Some in the crowd tried to pursue them. Shohua led the pack. She burst out of the house and sprinted down the road. Although she was an athletic woman, she was no match for a car, especially as she hadn't had time to put on her shoes.
1: Yeah, so pretty. How was it as a journalist getting that story out of them when you arrived in their tiny village? They didn't know you. You had a translator.
0: Yeah.
1: Did that just pour out, or did that take a lot of different visits to get it out?
0: Well, the details, the first sequence here is kind of strange, but this happened, and the babies were born in 2000. This was 2002 when Fang Fang was taken, and it was 2009 already when I went out reporting this story, and I had gone to these various villages, and at this point, the parents had sort of gotten organized. They had submitted what's called a petition. It's like a lawsuit. And so, you know, people knew who they were and other families. So another parent who had lost a daughter introduced me. And I went to interview the mom and the remaining twin, whose name is Shuang Jie. It was the summer. They were sitting out like beside a log cabin in the bamboo grove, sitting on little plastic stools. And the mother, Zanhua, told me about what had happened, how the girl was taken away. She wasn't there at the time, but she knew. And then the little girl, Shuang Jie, who was then 9, said in this squeaky little voice, and I have some of the pictures from this interview in the book, you know, oh, I wish my twin were here. We could play together. We could share the same clothes. You know, it would be so much fun. And then the mom said to me, you know, if you can help find our daughter, come back and visit and bring her. And I was like, yeah, right.
1: But they didn't know that they had no idea about international adoptions, or they did at this point?
0: They didn't know.
1: They didn't know. So they thought she was just somewhere else in China.
0: They thought she had been kidnapped by a Chinese family, you know, to work as a maid, or there was a rumor that babies were being taken for their organs to be harvested, and no rumor was any more plausible than anything else. You know, the idea that she could be in the United States or Australia or Europe was like, you know, she might as well have gone to the moon. Yeah. They didn't know.
2: Former foreign correspondent Barbara Demick, with her penetrating, profound case study of China's one-child policy and its enduring effect on one Chinese family. I can't recommend her book enough. It's called Daughters of the Bamboo Grove. ABC Radio National's Big Ideas is coming to you today from the stage of the 2026 Sydney Writers' Festival. My name is Natasha Mitchell. It's great to have your company with us. Back now to senior writer for the Good Weekend magazine, Katrina Strickland.
1: And so then take us to America. How did you, because you were the one who put it together, how did that come about?
0: So after this trip, I was in Hunan province. I went back to my office, which was in Beijing, and I started trying to look for the girl. And this was kind of a triage, because there were many families I had interviewed who'd had babies taken away. But in this case, you know, I knew what the girl looked like.
1: Because you had a photo.
0: Well, I knew. I met the twin. I didn't know if they were identical, or the family didn't know. They didn't know they were different kinds of twins. But I had a good idea of what she looked like. And she was about 2 years old when she was taken. And that's older than most adoptees would be. So I knew she'd been older. And I had a pretty good idea of the orphanage that had handled her. The orphanages in China are government run by what's called a social welfare institute. And at that time, again, this story is about social media, families were putting up a lot of photos on social media of their kids. And they had
1: Chinese families or
0: American, Australian, European families, Canadian families who had adopted. And they organized themselves by the orphanages, because they were also raising money, sending gifts for the orphanages. And so there was a you know, friends of this orphanage, families from that orphanage. There's one group for this orphanage, Shaoyang, which big orphanage in Hunan province. And I thought she'd likely gone there. And somebody, like, I had already written the stories about this phenomenon. I had just written a little bit about the twins. But somebody, a concerned parent, let me into the chat group.
1: But so how needle in a haystack was it that you found her?
0: It wasn't that needle in a haystack.
1: It wasn't.
0: It wasn't really. And this is something, it's not a needle in a haystack anymore. This was, you know, now with DNA, people are really finding a lot. But in this case, you know, as I said, I knew, I had a pretty good idea of the orphanage and I knew the timing. And I saw this one family who were evangelical Christians had written about their adoption journey, and they had actually started a little NGO called Adopt the World. And, you know, it was about, you know, there's sort of the religious imperative. Jesus wants you to care for the orphans and so on and so forth. And they had two photos of this girl they had adopted over Christmas in 2002. It would have been like 6 months after she was taken. And the circumstances and the timing seemed about right. And it was hard to tell from the pictures because one was a picture of a toddler and one was a picture of a girl of about four. But I plucked out these photos from the internet and I made like a police lineup, like what you would see like from police procedurals. And, you know, plausibly aged Chinese baby girls and toddlers. And I sent them to the family and I said, you know, these are some girls who were adopted in 2002, just maybe, possibly, remote chance.
1: Yeah, you really were doing the police
0: procedure. Like not unlikely, but just maybe, you know.
1: Not identifying the one in the lineup that was.
0: No, just, and they picked out there were two pictures, and they picked out the two correct pictures immediately.
1: So then at this point, you've got the journalistic side of you that's thinking, wow, this is amazing, but then you've got the human side of you that knows you're about to drop a bomb in this American family's life. So what did you do? And how hard was that moment?
0: It actually wasn't hard at all because it wasn't a difficult decision. I mean, it was really out of the question to out a 9-year-old girl as the stolen child. You know, I thought a lot about my obligation to the Chinese family, but, you know, what the American family might think, but it was, you know, the child was the first interest. And you know, my editors agreed with me. We couldn't write anything.
1: But you made contact.
0: I had tried to contact the American family, and they removed everything from the internet immediately. I contacted the Chinese family and I said, you know, it looks like your daughter has been adopted in the United States. She has not been harvested for her organs.
1: Good news.
0: You know, I think she's fine. But I think, you know, you can't really, you know, she doesn't know anything. And then I sent a note through an intermediary to the adoptive family. They lived in Texas saying, you know, this is what I found out. You know, you might want to know. I sent them the photos and this little video I had taken and said that, but I'm not publishing anything. And, you know, that was it. And, you know,
1: and the family didn't say anything back to you at that point, the American family?
0: They had sent a message. Actually, the adoptive father had died the year before of lymphoma, and the adoptive mother sent a message through an intermediary. It was somebody from this Shaoyang adoption group saying, you know, the family is in crisis over the death of the father. And I said, you know, don't worry, I'm not going to publish.
1: By this stage, I think it was about 100,000 babies had gone to America or had been adopted.
0: Yeah, there were 160,000
1: total.
0: That was like by 2015, and about half went to the United States.
1: Yeah. So, and I think it's interesting you were saying that Chinese babies were the most preferred. Tell us why that was. Why were they kind of the adoptive international baby of choice?
0: I think a lot of it had to do with, well, first of all, the Chinese baby girls were considered very healthy adoptees. They're culturally Chinese rural women don't usually drink or smoke. They're not likely to be obese or drug users. I mean, obviously some are, but so they were pretty, you know, they were considered healthy. You know, you didn't have to worry about fetal alcohol syndrome and all that. And then there was this rescue narrative that you're rescuing a baby girl. And it's interesting. I mean, I studied this for adoption. People really prefer girls, you know, for actually birth children, even in the U.S., people generally prefer boys. Mm. But, so these were girls, and I think it had a lot to do also with race, that families who would have been uncomfortable adopting another child of color or of different race, you know, were like, okay, Chinese model, minority. So there was this huge demand, and you know, this was, you know, but it actually really peaked after 2000, where there was this trend to adopt Chinese baby girls. And it was, there were like sort of secular, urban, educated people, you know, moms who had gotten married in their late 30s, 40s, who weren't able to conceive. Gay couples were allowed. You know, there were also this evangelical movement to like adopt the world. So there was this huge demand. And there actually, oh, there always is. If you get into surrogacy stuff, there's a huge demand for healthy, adoptable children. And, you know, at this time, the supply was running out. These were supply chain problems. China was getting much more prosperous, and families just weren't going to abandon their girls.
1: Yeah. So that's when it became an abduction situation.
0: And that's when it became an abduction situation. And I have to talk about the money. When families came to China to adopt, they had to, most of the money went through Beijing, but, and I don't know that it was really corrupt there, but they had to bring $3,000 in cash, $100 bills, new $100 bills, thank you very much, and to give to the orphanage. And this was a lot of money. Mm-hmm. It was a lot of money.
1: It didn't go back to the families, did it?
0: Oh, No. This went to the orphanages, and the orphanages were part of these larger Chinese social media institutes. And I mean, there was a lot of corruption. Obviously, some of it was pocketed, a lot of it was pocketed, but a lot of it also went to supporting these institutions, which were very poorly funded. I mean, I've always thought that a lot of China's problems have to do with not having a very functional tax system. So, you know, this money, the fines paid by the families and the money paid by the adopting parents, this is what kept the system going. And these social welfare institutes, you know, also had to care for disabled people and elderly, and so they needed the money. So there was this whole, you know, thing going.
1: They got quite clever once the supply chain thing happened and they realized journalists like yourself were looking. They got quite good at making up stories about where the baby was found. And I think you discovered, and other journalists discovered, that a lot of those stories that this baby was in a basket out the front of
0: those stories were false.
1: The place that they were, there was a similarity in a lot of the stories attached to babies.
0: Yeah, and a lot of the stories that were told to adoptive parents, even if the babies, you know, were not stolen, were false. Because, I mean, this was, you know, it was a whole thing where you weren't allowed to abandon a baby in China. There was no baby drop. The orphanages were not allowed to buy a baby. But these families, these Chinese families, you know, they weren't monsters. Mm. And so there was often like an intermediaries bringing the babies to the orphanages, and they'd make up the paperwork. So yeah, most of the paperwork parents got was false.
1: And so then if we fast forward to 2017, you've gone back to New York, you're covering Trump's first term, Donald Trump's first term.
0: Yeah.
1: You get an email or a phone call out of the blue. Tell us about that.
0: This was 2009. All that was 2009. Life moved on. I moved back to New York. It was 2017. Donald Trump had just been inaugurated. There were protests everywhere. I was exhausted and, frankly, in a bad mood. And
1: writing for the LA Times, which is who you're in North Korea, in South Korea, and China.
0: Times, but now I was in New York City, and I got a message. Actually, it was from Facebook. and all social media here. It was on Facebook, and it was from a guy who was the adult son from the first marriage of the mom in Texas. And the message just said, "You had contacted me long ago about my sister. Are you still interested?" And I didn't recognize the name. It was like, who? It was from a car dealer in Michigan, a place I'd never been. And, you know, but then I said, like, who are you? And I had contacted him.
1: And had you kept that family in your, had that stayed in your kind of mind as something that you might one day kind of solve, no, or had it disappeared?
0: I wouldn't say it had disappeared, but I hadn't, you know, really thought anything would come of it because, I mean, I was extremely busy. I had written a book about North Korea, then I was finishing a book about Tibet, and I was, you know, running this bureau. I had a kid. You know, I was taking care of my elderly mother. You know, I was just, you know, it was not like I was waiting for this story to pop. No. Journalists have often asked me, like, you know, how did you wait so long? But the minute I got that message, I thought, this is
1: and interesting. And he was saying, basically, we're ready to talk now.
0: Not that he was ready to talk. They were not interested in having a story written, but they wanted my help.
1: Yeah.
0: And the message was, you know, our girl, whose name is now Esther, you know, she was 17 then. You know, she's a teenager. She really, you know, would like to meet her. Or not meet, she'd like to be in contact with her twin sister and her family. Can you help us? There was no suggestion that they wanted me to write. And, you know, it was just a funny thing because although I was a journalist, they somehow trusted me because I had not written anything.
1: Yeah.
0: And they didn't know anybody else who was familiar with China. So I said, of course.
1: And you knew the family, so you were the only person who could really put them in touch, I guess.
0: Yeah.
1: So, again, how easy or difficult was that to step away from being a journalist and to be helping facilitate this relationship?
0: Yeah.
1: Did you have in the back of your head, this could eventually become a great story or not at all?
0: I certainly had that in the back of my head, but I did not assume that I would have permission to do it because, you know, I knew that they were, you know, as I talked to them and I talked to Marcia, the adoptive mom, I knew that they were very private. And I also learned pretty quickly that the revelation that Esther was a stolen child had been very, very traumatic for the family. You know, you would think maybe, you would assume, you know, maybe she would be happy that she wasn't abandoned, but at the same time, she felt, you know, she was 9 years old at the time. She was afraid that somebody was going to come and get her and force her to go back to China and that she was in danger. And, you know, it caused a lot of trauma to the family. So there was no, I just, you know, I couldn't say no.
1: Yeah.
0: But, you know, I didn't assume that I could write something.
1: So it started off with, I think, written emails
0: and then
1: moved on to a video call. And how were they, because you were sitting in on the video calls, were you? Or?
0: It started out, I suggested that Esther write a letter to her sister, to her twin sister, and that I would translate it and, you know, get it delivered. And I was on WeChat, which is, that's like the Chinese WhatsApp. It's like the everything app. So I was on WeChat, and I had gotten a phone number, contact information for, not for the family, but for Shuang Jie. Shuang Jie was then 17. She was living in Changsha, the capital of Hunan province, nice city, and was working as an intern in a kindergarten. So I translated this message, actually Esther had wanted to write by hand. She didn't want to go get an account. She was still very, very nervous. Mm-hmm. But I sent the letter, and then Shuang Jie sent a message back, and there were like these funny little, it was kind of like a pen pal thing. It's like, you know,
1: what's your favorite color?
0: What's your favorite color? What music do you like? They were actually pretty anodyne, and it wasn't really going anywhere, but I was going to China the next year for something else, and I said, I'll go and I'll set up like a video chat.
1: And then how did we get from there to Esther, who'd been nervous, as you say, wanting to go to China yep. and actually meet the family.
0: Yeah. So it was, you know, it's all happened very slowly, but they did a video chat. And when I saw Shuang Jie, I took a DNA swab, a cheek swab. And then I wanted to go to the village. So, you know, because I needed permission from the father. You know, she was a minor. And so I went to the village and, you know, I also just wanted to go back to the village. And I learned more about that scene that I read. I mean, you know, I interviewed the aunt and I interviewed the father. And there was one moment where I was showing the father the photos on my MacBook of Esther. And he was just, there's a photo of this in the book, but he's like, just beaming, smiling so much, you know, about seeing her. And so I took a picture of him looking at her. And then a couple months later, I was in Texas. I wasn't working on a story at this point. I was in Texas for something else, and I went to see them. They live in a very rural area. And I met Esther for the first time, and Marcia, her mom. And I showed them the picture. I showed Esther the picture of her father looking at her on the computer. And then she was looking at the picture on my computer of her father looking at her. And it was just, she was like, I've got to go yeah. to China. And the family had like no money. Both Marcia and her husband, Al, had good jobs. They were in the defense industry, but you know, this is a very American story. He had gotten sick. They didn't have quite enough health insurance, didn't have quite enough pension. He had to stop working when he got sick. Marcia had to stop working to take care of Esther, and there was another girl they had adopted from China. And Marcia, the mother, you know, was really the driving force here and said, you know, if we went to China, if we could go to China, would you help organize it? And I said at this point, because I had, you know, done a fair amount, but this was what I was going to do, just, you know, as a
1: facilitate,
0: favor.
1: Facilitate.
0: Yeah. As a favor. And I said, you know, I would go with you to China and I could help you raise money. But, you know, I'm also very busy. I mean, at this point, I would have to write, you know, because I think if I write, I could get my publisher to, you know, help pay for it. And I said, but you have to think about it. The family should talk about it. So they talked about it and they called me back and they said yes.
2: And so became the book Daughters of the Bamboo Grove. And its author, former foreign correspondent Barbara Demick, is our guest today here on Big Ideas. And you're on ABC Radio National or streaming via ABC Listen or as podcast. I'm Natasha Mitchell. Thanks for tuning in to Big Ideas. And we're bringing you this conversation recorded live at the 2026 Sydney Writers' Festival and asking the questions is Good Weekend Magazine's Katrina Strickland.
1: I think it's very interesting that they also didn't, you know, like we're kind of used to these kind of things having the 60 Minutes TV treatment, you know, when yeah. the two twins meet. But Marcia was very definitely, she didn't want that. She just wanted you.
0: No.
1: And maybe you could even read the passage about that meeting yeah. because yeah, it wasn't yeah. the hallmark kind of...
0: Yeah, yeah, but let's just you know. Getting up to it. Yeah, they had seen, like, there was a twin reunion on, I guess it was Good Morning America, I've got that right, and they with, like, these twins in matching pink outfits, you know, with a curtain and, you know...
1: Because everyone
0: they're hugging
1: loves a twin
0: crying.
1: Story.
0: Separated yeah. twins is, like, kind of a cheap trope. I mean, yeah. it's from Shakespeare to The Parent Trap, these separated twins. They really didn't want that. Esther didn't want that. Marcia didn't want that. And I said, you know, I would write a story. I would take pictures. But, you know, we were not doing this as a TV show. And, you know, it actually all came together really quickly. This was 2019. And they got visas, hired a driver, an interpreter. My Chinese is not super fluent, and the people in this part of China speak with a heavy dialect. We went over Lunar New Year, which is February 2019, and it was like it's the traditional time for family reunions, and all the members of the family will be back in the village. And I'm not sure what I had expected. Tears and hugs, of course, perhaps somebody fainting or collapsing on the floor, begging forgiveness. That's what had happened years back when I covered a reunion in Beijing of an adopted Chinese boy with his relatives. I had expected something more. In one of the video chats between the twins, they had shared fantasies of what it would be like to meet for the first time. It will be magic, Shuang Jie had said. None of the imagined scenarios prepared me for the long silences and reticence. I would soon learn that this was not a family prone to histrionics. They did not readily display emotion. This is when we walk into the house. We all stood around awkwardly wondering what to do. Even Marcia was uncharacteristically quiet. Esther and Shuang Jie stood on opposite sides of the square table, still avoiding direct eye contact. Yeah, what had happened, and there's, you know, there's again photos of this. You know, we drive up to the village, and Shuang Jie is waiting for us outside the house. It's like kind of rainy and muddy, and Esther comes out of the van. We were in a van, and the two of them like look at each other. And I thought about these like arranged marriages, where couples haven't met. They like stood there together, and a photographer took a picture, and you know, just for like ages, they wouldn't make eye contact. And, you know, even the mom, Zanhua, you know, like, didn't have very much to say. Like, the first thing she said to her long-estranged daughter was, "Did anybody speak Chinese here?" Say, "Chifan ba," which means, "Let's eat." You know, like, eat. And it was all very awkward.
1: Which but, is, as soon as you write that, you think, of course it would be, but you assume that it's going to be what we've seen in movies.
0: Yeah, you don't know. But the "let's eat," you know, "you should eat." My Chinese friend said that. That's so Chinese. And it was just the girls wouldn't look at each. They wouldn't look directly at each other. But we went back to the house every day for a week. We stayed in a larger city because this was a very small village. And, you know, they started, like, playing with each other's hair. And they played, like, these, like, kids clapping games and these string games and, you know, they became very close, and, you know, by the end, they were, you know, very physically bonded. You know, shoulder on shoulder, Shuang Jie was like falling asleep on Esther's shoulder. They changed clothes, they switched clothes, and you could see that a lot of their differences were very cultural.
1: You know? I think it's interesting also that some of the differences that you found confound expectations as well. I think the Chinese-raised twin was bigger and looked healthier than Esther, which is not what we in the West would have assumed. What did you put that down to?
0: Yeah, there was also there's always this assumption that Chinese would say this, "Oh, the girls who were adopted in America, they're so lucky, blah, blah, blah." But if you, and Americans assume that too, there's like this American sense of exceptionalism. But yeah, Shuang Jie was quite a bit taller, which was strange because when they were born, Esther was the firstborn and she was larger and healthier at the time. And Esther has a lot of, I mean, she's healthy, but she has a lot of allergies. And, you know, the other thing that like kind of confounded, you know, expectations was that the Chinese family, I thought, was possibly wealthier than the Americans. It's hard to compare because it's a different system, but they had built this like very large house in the village. They had a lot of land. They were, you know, growing their own rice and vegetables. And, you know, at this, the two older sisters and Shuang Jie were working and, you know, sending money back. Everybody was working. And so they seemed to be, you know, better off. But, you know, I found, I mean, because this is, I mean, twins seem like a cheap trick, but, you know, I saw this, these two families as sort of, a unique window into China versus the U.S. And, you know, they had a lot of misconceptions about each other and about each other's countries. And, you know, it's, I mean, you can't hang that much on, you know, one example. But, you know, there's a whole field known as twin studies. And, you know, it can be a little bit dodgy because it's been used in the past to prove that rich white elites are, you know, genetically superior. There's a lot of weird stuff around twin studies.
1: Here's a good question about, obviously, your book describes a lot of the brutality of the one-child policy. Is there now a period of shame in which it's not discussed, or has there started to be discussions about it in China?
0: There is still a lot of shame. You know, there's the Chinese government, you know, they changed the policy, they lifted the one-child policy, and in fact now they are the same family planning officials who were taking away babies. And I mean, there was a lot of brutality. There were beatings and forced sterilizations and forced abortions. Those same family planning officials are now like giving away rice cookers and sometimes cash as incentives to have more kids. I mean, China, like the US and a lot of Europe, I can't speak for Australia, is very concerned about its falling birth rate, and it's expected to lose half of its population number by the end of the century. So they've gone
1: completely the other way.
0: Yeah, and this is, you know, this is kind of funny because the, you know, these families, there's a saying in rural China of, you know, the Chinese Communist Party is like the weather, it changes day by day. And the rural people, you know, might not have been educated, but they knew this. And they thought, Chinese Communist Party will change its mind, and they'll, you know, but a child will have for a long time. So this family now has 5 kids. They eventually did have a boy. And, you know, the 4 daughters, 3 living in China, plus Esther, and they have grandchildren. And when I've been on calls with them for Lunar New Year, you know, all the kids are around and, you know, they made the right decision.
1: In terms of looking at today, you know, now we've got the whole medical fertility, you know, we're involved now. There's, you know, eggs and sperm and surrogates and, you know, there's a whole global trade happening there. Are there any lessons for that industry from what you've learned around this?
0: Well, there's, you know, babies are very valuable, and, you know, nobody wants to commodify human life, but they're very valuable. I just wanted to answer something about, because that questioner had asked about shame. There is a lot of shame about it from families who gave up kids. And, you know, some of the Chinese families are looking for their adoptees, and people are from China are submitting DNA indirectly into 23andMe. I mean, this is mostly people whose kids were taken away, but there's also some who really regret giving up children. And there's I know a lot of adoptees who've met their birth families.
1: Thank you, Barbara. It's a fascinating book, and it's been a great conversation.
2: 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Thanks to Barbara Demick, award-winning journalist, foreign correspondent, talking there about her latest work. It's called Daughters of the Bamboo Grove, From China to America, A True Story of Abduction, Adoption and Separated Twins. It really is an eye-opening read. And the host today was Katrina Strickland, who you can read each Saturday in the Nine newspapers, Good Weekend magazine supplement. She is a senior writer there. Hey, thanks to the 2026 Sydney Writers Festival for that conversation, which I was in the audience for. You can get your hands on Barbara's books. They are amongst the best that you'll read by a foreign correspondent, China, North Korea, Tibet. She just has this knack of getting right into the crevices of people's lives. People really trust her with their stories. Hey, next time on the show, art, AI and the future of creativity. Where are we heading? I'm joined by blockbuster Australian authors Evelyn Araluen and Steve Toltz and digital safety expert Kira Pendergast. It's a terrific session I hosted. And speaking of Australian writers, don't miss this weekend's live countdown of the top 100 books, your favourite Australian books, as voted by you. 1 to 6pm on Saturday and Sunday is when the big celebration happens. I'll be there at the very pointy end of 5pm on Sunday for the very last few. I cannot wait. Bye for now.

Hi, Fran Kelly here. Paul Keating once said, anyone who's any good never writes about themselves. Luckily, plenty of others have. And last weekend, I sat down in front of a live audience with celebrated journalists Kerry O'Brien, Laura Tingle and Lorena Allam to talk about the political books and memoirs that have shaped the way Australians think and vote. And this Thursday, on the Radio National Hour, you'll get to hear it too.

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1: This particular moment on Radio National is a little interregnum. We call it line break because it's all about poetry, and it is a nice break in the day too. Each week you get to hear a poem by a local poet on extremely varied topics. Today, Yelena Dinich is our guest. She says her poem is about connection between cultures, places, possibilities and people, past and present. And the flip side too, I guess, the difficulties of letting go of connections. Yelena Dinich arrived in Australia in 1993 during the collapse of the former Yugoslavia. And this poem is called Letting Go in Istanbul.
2: Letting go in Istanbul. I lean into the Bosphorus to see Istanbul lying on two continents, falling asleep on neither. A wave slightly lifts the boat and drops it. Half a glass of wine begins to taste like weakness, and everything inside it is divided into the even sips of if and only. Where do you go when you close your eyes? Not so close to the edge, I gaze into the night. A body remembers a dive into distance comfortably. A young man with a camera gestures me to pose, shows me how to lift my glass and smile for a small fee. His eyes are lined with charcoal. He takes a photo with the bridge behind me. It feels familiar, this strength from afar, the bridge hanging in the dark, in perfect harmony with sky and water, holding hands with the city, saying, come closer, in front of everyone, without words or movement, yet any closer, and I worry that behind me is always a bridge I burn as I cross, accidentally, completely. My eyes caress its greatness, weighing elegance and exhaustion in a sign of a scale, uniting and pulling apart my memories of those who never held hands, or not anymore. Then the hands of my husband and my children, who always let go so easily to run with excitement toward others. In a moment, another woman tosses her hair playfully for a photo. Much has been said and not meant. No time left for regrets. The boat turns back on a gentle wave, lights breaking on the water between continents. All this weight tenderly sparkles towards midnight.
1: That's Letting Go in Istanbul by Yelena Dinich for Line Break. You're on ABC Radio National with me, Hilary Harper. Very much looking forward to the Top 100 Books Countdown this weekend. Are you having a listening party? Apparently a lot of libraries are organising them, as well as the Tough Guy Book Club, which is a big fan of the Top 100. They aim to get more men reading by hosting book clubs in pubs. Great opportunity. Tune in from 1pm Eastern Daylight Saving Time on Saturday and Sunday to hear which titles have been chosen as the best Australian books of all time. And keep listening out on Radio National for the code word. If you text that into us when you hear Hamish McDonald saying it on Brekkie or Life Matters or the Radio National Hour, you could win a trip to Adelaide Writers Week. Massive. The number 0418 226 576.
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1: It's almost 1 o'clock on Radio National. After four, our friends at Late Night Live have an interview with the leader of the democracy movement in Europe and Greece's former finance minister, Yanis Varoufakis. He is a very interesting listen. He's going to tell David Marr about the latest billion-dollar energy and defence deals that Greece has signed with the US and Israel. Tensions between Greece and Turkey have been amping up over territorial water in the Aegean Sea, but Yanis doesn't see how the deals will help.
11: And yes, this has been detrimental to the security of Greece for two reasons. Firstly, because

0: makes Turkey more jumpy at the thought that we are purchasing, you know, billions worth of high-tech Israeli weaponry. Secondly, if there is a skirmish in the Aegean, if, let's say, the Israeli paratroopers invade one of our small islands off the coast of Turkey, Kastellorizo, for instance, there is no chance that Israel is going to move against Turkey. No chance.
1: They'll also talk about the scandal surrounding US Ambassador to Greece Kimberly Guilfoyle, who we woke up today to hear has been asked to resign. The World Today is next, and at 1:30, a brand new series of Science Friction, looking at one of the scariest and most relevant topics of the day. Think bird flu, COVID, mysterious Russian lab deaths, outbreaks. It's 1 o'clock.

0: Good afternoon, Nicholas Hines with ABC News. Police are searching for the people who opened fire on a house in Melbourne's west in a drive-by shooting early this morning. Leanne Wong reports.
1: Home security footage captured the moment when more than a dozen shots were fired towards a house and car on Flinders Place in Caroline Springs. Police say four people were inside during the early morning attack but were not injured. The offenders fled in a silver car, which was later found burnt out in nearby Deer Park. Neighbours have told the ABC it's the third time the home has been targeted this year. Detectives and forensic investigators have spent the morning analysing the scene as investigations continue.
0: The Victorian government insists the state is prepared for the upcoming fire season after a report tabled in Parliament today found Victoria's fire services are facing significant funding shortfalls. The Auditor-General's report found the CFA, Fire Rescue Victoria and the Environment Department only have about a quarter of the funding needed to address critical equipment upgrades over the next 8 years. The report also revealed cracking and safety risks across Deka's fleet. Minister Jacqueline Syme says more than 600 vehicles are ready to be deployed to fires and systemic cracking issues have been addressed.
2: As soon as it was identified as a systemic issue, the entire fleet was grounded and repairs were undertaken. That involved independent organisations, including engineers, to make sure that any vehicles returning to operation were safe.
0: Victoria's Liberal leader Jess Wilson has refused to commit to a political debate involving One Nation leader Warren Pickering. Labor Premier Ben Carroll earlier said he was willing to debate both leaders ahead of next month's state election and accused Ms. Wilson of playing hide and seek. Ms. Wilson says she finds questions about leadership debates boring.
3: Traditionally, what we've seen is a debate between the Premier and the opposition leader, much like exists in the Parliament, and I think that is the right approach. But, you know, as we continue to receive requests, they'll be dealt with in the normal way. There's a lot of debate about debates, and I think it's pretty boring.
0: And in federal politics, Liberal MP Angie Bell says it was a poor choice of words in the heat of the moment when she called for Small Business Minister Anne Ali to be stoned in the square in a speech in Parliament yesterday. Ms. Ali described the attack as racist and misogynistic and said she'd received death threats on social media using similar language. Speaking to News 24, Deputy Liberal Leader Jane Hume says Ms. Bell has contacted Ms. Ali directly, but is not sure if she's responded.
4: I know Angie Bell very well. She's possibly the least racist and least misogynistic person I have ever come across. Yeah. She used a common phrase. Perhaps it was clumsy. She withdrew it immediately. I know that she has reached out to Anne Ali personally. I don't know whether Anne has responded.
0: Nine roller coasters have now been closed across the United States and Canada after a man fell to his death at a theme park in the US state of Georgia. 42-year-old Hassan Jahad Ibn Karim was riding the Goliath roller coaster at Six Flags Over Georgia near Atlanta when witnesses say he was ejected from his seat, appearing to hover above the car before striking several people and falling to his death. One family who had ridden the coaster early in the day have told social media that the lap bars that sit over the rider's legs and waists didn't feel secure and tight. There are now some calls for federal oversight of amusement park regulation. An employee at OpenAI's San Francisco office has been arrested after a listening device was found inside a conference room. Here's America's editor, John Lyons.
5: 35-year-old engineer and Saudi national Abdulrahman Al-Fozan has been charged with using or endeavouring to use an electronic, mechanical or other device to intercept oral communications. The arrest comes 1 week after the tech giant discovered an encrypted listening device wrapped in

0: toilet paper and plugged in to the back of a television in a San Francisco conference room. FBI Director Kash Patel alleged Mr. Alfozen was trying to secretly capture sensitive communications about the company's super intelligence technology. The FBI is now investigating the case.
1: And the hit American television series Girls is coming back after a 10-year hiatus. HBO has announced that creator and star Lena Dunham and nearly all of the core cast will return for a limited 5-episode run, with production to begin next year. The show ran for 6 seasons and was nominated for 19 Emmys, winning 2 before its finale a decade ago. Weather-wise, there's a few isolated showers in the south easing this afternoon, mostly sunny and dry across the north of the state. And in Melbourne, a cloudy day today, but mostly sunny tomorrow with a top of 21. Right now, it's 13 degrees.
2: G'day, I hope you're well. Welcome to The World Today. I'm Andy Park, coming to you from Gadigal Land in Sydney. Nice to be with you. This Wednesday, Labor seeks to impose a new minimum tax on some trusts. And scientists welcome the return of a little brown moth to the skies of eastern Australia in near plague proportions. Just don't call them bogan moths.
3: No, they are not bogan moths. I feel like that's a very unreasonable way of describing them. They're absolutely lovely moths. The navigation stuff is just too cool. It's amazing.
2: Doctors have confirmed Pope Leo has lung cancer after an operation in Rome, which removed part of his right lung during a 90-minute surgery. The diagnosis has come as a bit of a shock to Catholics around the globe, given the pontiff's relatively young age and otherwise good health. Alexandra Humphreys filed this report.
4: As Pope Leo underwent surgery at Rome's Gemelli Hospital, worshippers gathered in prayer.
5: Tonight we will all join in prayer in the John Paul II Chapel and we will wish him the best. We are close to him.
6: He keeps us all unified and sends a message of peace to all the people that we all have to love each other.
4: Shortly after the operation, the Vatican revealed the pontiff has lung cancer. Pope Leo has only been in the role for 17 months. The 71-year-old considered a young and sporty choice to lead the Catholic Church when elected in May last year. Father Frank Brennan is an Australian academic and lawyer.
7: It is a shock because he was elected under 70 years of age and we all knew he was very healthy and fit. He even went to the gym very regularly. So we hope and pray that he'll be well. But yes, unlike Pope Benedict and Pope Francis before him, they were much older when they were elected Pope. So we thought we had someone who was young, who was going to be with us for 20 years and who was fit and healthy.
4: Father Brennan points out that Pope Leo has already been influential on the direction of the Catholic Church.
7: He's been very pivotal in the Church in that Pope Francis was seen to be a disruptor, urging people to go to the peripheries and to be very prophetic. This man came along as an Augustinian, wanting to get greater unity. So he's been trying to walk that fine line of forging unity while at the same time maintaining the Francis direction. He's really led the world in calling for greater humanity as we deal with issues to deal with artificial intelligence.
4: Dr. Sean Blanchard is a senior lecturer in theology at the University of Notre Dame. He says the announcement of Pope Leo's diagnosis demonstrates an unusual level of openness from the Church.
8: Historically, there's definitely not been great transparency about the health of the Pope. I think that part of this is Pope Leo's personality. I think part of it is arising from a new strategy of how the Vatican wants to engage with the world. I'm sure this is connected in some ways with the abuse crisis. Always wanting to lean towards openness and transparency whenever prudent or possible.
4: The news has shocked Catholics around the globe, coming just days after Pope Leo's disclosure during Sunday prayers that a small nodule had been discovered on his lung.
8: There's no question that news like this is sobering. It's a reminder of his mortality, of the mortality of us all. But I think we're probably in a wait-and-see situation here. It was caught very early, so I think there's optimism. But, whenever there's cancer, there's obviously the possibility that there's much more going on than we're aware of at this time.
4: Professor Peter.

0: Gibbs is an oncology specialist at the Walter and Eliza Hall Institute in Melbourne. He says more details are needed on the size of the cancer, but the information so far suggests it may be limited to the Pope's lung.
1: It sounds like it's been found early, which is critical for any cancer, the stage that it's found. So if it's quite a small nodule, then this is very likely to be curative surgery, and I'd hope he'll do well after the surgery.
0: During the Pope's surgery, the lower lobe of his right lung was removed. Professor Gibbs says hopefully his recovery will be smooth.
1: There'll be the sort of immediate consequences of the surgery. It could be some discomfort and possibly some breathing issues, but you'd expect him to make a full recovery and not feel breathless after the surgery. So the remaining lung should be plenty of lung for him to function on without feeling short of breath when he exerts himself.
0: He's expected to remain in hospital for around a week. The Vatican has not made any statements about Pope Leo's treatment going forward, and it's unclear whether a planned visit to South America next month will still go ahead.
2: Alexandra Humphreys and Alison Schau there. As part of his broad plan to shake up Australia's tax system, the Treasurer, Jim Chalmers, has introduced a bill to Parliament today which seeks to impose a new minimum tax on some trusts. He says the reform is about making the system fairer, but the Coalition has described the policy as an attack on small business and wants the legislation referred to a Senate inquiry. Bridget Fitzgerald has the latest.
3: The Treasurer has long said Australia's tax system needs an overhaul. When Jim Chalmers stood in Parliament today to introduce a bill aimed at changing the way some trusts are taxed, he made his case for why he believes it's necessary.
4: Speaker, today the Albanese government is introducing the next tranche of legislation in the most ambitious tax reform package in a generation. One that makes the tax system fairer, more sustainable, and funds income tax cuts for workers.
3: Today's bill is a continuation of the Treasurer's plan set out in the May budget. It follows a series of high-profile measures, including tax cuts, changes to negative gearing, and the capital gains tax. The new laws would impose a minimum 30% tax on discretionary trusts. A discretionary trust is a private entity which can be set up to hold assets. Some businesses then use them to distribute proceeds, profits, and capital.
4: This is all about better aligning the tax treatment of income from assets and income from work. And it's also about funding those income tax cuts for workers that we are delivering again and again. We know that there are legitimate reasons to use trusts, including succession planning and asset protection. But the flexibility provided by discretionary trusts allows some people to plan their tax affairs in ways that aren't available to most workers and families.
3: The government's concern is when discretionary trusts are used to lower tax rates in what's known as income splitting. That's when trustees allocate all or part of their income to others who are on a lower tax rate. But industry groups argue the changes will hurt businesses using trusts for legitimate operations. Shadow Treasurer Tim Wilson called for the bill to be referred to a parliamentary inquiry.
5: We know that this 30% minimum tax on trusts, which he said 50 times over wouldn't be done but is now being considered by this parliament, will have massive consequences for small business. Around $50,000 per small business, an estimated $13.3 billion deadweight loss on the economy.
3: Phil McCann is the director of tax firm McCann Financial Group. He says his clients will be affected if the proposed change becomes law.
6: We're a mid-tier firm in North Melbourne. We have lots of family trusts on our books. And, they'll be upended completely. There are fixes. Again, they're planned. Most of this isn't law yet. This is planned. But it's going to upend their business structure and cost them tens of thousands of dollars in legal fees and corporate restructuring.
3: The accountant says many farmers use trusts too.
6: And in some cases, the trusts own the land. So to unwind this, because what the government is saying here, they want you to unwind this. I don't like them. So get rid of them or change them to a shape which is like a fixed trust which isn't flexible at all and would be unworkable. So the land, the farmland, and again, the law hasn't come to pass yet, but my fellow advisors and I are saying we can see no way around taking the land out of the trust. So there'll be stamp duty involved. There'll be assumed capital gains, transferring it from trust to someone else. Unless there's some rollovers that are planned, allowing you to have a tax-free change for new structure. But it's so that the big

0: are charging thousands of dollars extra per year for residents to simply watch free-to-air TV. It's one of the many new charges made possible by the new federal government rules. Investigative reporter Anne Connolly joins me for more now. Anne, what sorts of things are people being charged for here?
1: Well, they're being charged for things like a TV in their room, phones, Wi-Fi access. Some providers plan to charge for a cooked breakfast every day, sometimes soft drinks. There's other people who will charge for wine and so forth with a meal. But a lot of things, the concern is that some things that previously were free are now being charged for.
0: What's the government said about the sort of fees that are being charged?
1: So there was a trial by Opal, which is Australia's biggest aged care provider, earlier in the year, where it was discovered that people were being charged fees for a TV in their room. And Sam Ray, the aged care minister, responded to that.
2: Every reasonable person can see that having a telly and access to a telly is a basic human right.
1: So after Sam Ray made that comment, he then reiterated the fact that providers weren't to charge people for TVs who'd been in care before November 1 last year. But in fact, everybody who comes after that, all new residents, can be charged for a TV. So potentially is a right for older residents, but not for new people.
0: What are families and the sector saying in response to your report?
1: Families and advocates are really concerned that this is creating a two-tiered system, that there's going to be people who can't afford to have a basic like a TV, can't afford to go to activities like music and art that's happening in their community and in the facility. Here's what family member Elizabeth Tosti said about the changes to TVs and access to them.
3: A prisoner, I'm sure, gets a television in their cell. Surely to goodness, an aged care resident suffering from dementia has a right to free-to-air television in their room.
1: The sector is saying that, particularly with Uniting, who we featured today, they said that they're now reviewing some of their offerings. However, the sector says we have to make up the revenue that we've lost because there was another fee that they were charging previously to everyone, and they need to retain that revenue.
0: Investigative reporter Anne Connolly there. Andy Park with you. 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Subscribe to the podcast for all of our stories. Just search for The World Today. Overseas now, and French students say they're not giving up their fight for better learning conditions, despite clashes between Paris police and protesters. Hundreds of thousands of students, families and trade unionists have been marching in cities across France for weeks, demanding changes to the education system and classrooms. Analysts say it's a powerful time to be protesting in the lead up to next year's presidential elections. Stephanie Smale reports.
4: Police and protesters clash on the streets of Paris. Tear gas and water cannons unleashed on the crowd. High school students expressing frustration about the aggression, arguing the weeks-long protests have been mostly peaceful.
5: We're just demonstrating for our basic, simple rights, and then they arrive with mortars and gas. So we shout cute little slogans, and then we're the bad guys who get violently repressed.
6: There are thousands of young people demonstrating, and the only things we see are burning trash cans and vandalism, and I think that's a poor summary of what's going on.
4: Demonstrations over teacher shortages, overcrowded classrooms, and crumbling school buildings have been held across the country, and protesters are vowing not to stand down.
7: Personne ne s'y attendait.
8: Nobody expected the movement to take on such a scale. And now you have a government thinking, wait, what's going on? What's happening? And the youth are right.
4: Activist Greta Thunberg joined the crowds on the northern outskirts of Paris where the protests first started.
9: The French students are now showing the world how we should be standing up and how we should be revolting against an extremely violent system, and they're leading by example.
4: Romain Fathy is an associate professor at the Australian National University and was a student protester in Paris in the early 2000s.
10: Some of the demands are about having more teachers. Some of the demands are about having a different platform to move from high school to higher education, because the current platform Parcoursup has been criticised for years because it doesn't work very well. Some of the demands also are about, yes, newer buildings or better facilities. But often it's not a matter of money. It's also a matter of being heard.
4: Are the students being heard? Has the French government...

0: government responded to these protests so far?
1: What we can observe is that the education minister, Édouard Geffray, and the prime minister, Sébastien Lecornu, have pledged a few things. So the prime minister has said, look, we're going to have an urgent plan where we've got more substitute teachers. Then we're going to think about your timetable. In France, if you're in a high school, your number of contact hours vary from 32 to 38 hours. And the prime minister also has heard their demand about that platform, Parcoursup, that enables a transition from high school to higher education. It's been really clumsy, very frustrating. Some people have not been able to access university, and it's kind of seen as a fundamental right in France.
0: Romain Fathi explains it's a good time for students to be raising their voices ahead of the 2027 French presidential election.
1: If there is a lot of French people joining in, yes, that will have to be addressed and perhaps nipped into the bud before it gets worse. And in that situation, I think, given the timing, the government is likely to cave in. And that's why the high school students are putting that pressure, because they know that their bargaining power at this very specific point in time before the election, that's going to carry their voice further at this point in time.
0: The French protests have prompted a broader wave of student activism in Europe, with protesters in Albania hurling bricks at the education ministry. The Albanian demonstrations are centred on higher education costs, financial support and job prospects after graduation. And in Greece, students have set up tents in central Athens to draw attention to the cost of living crunch for young people.
2: Stephanie Smale there. The United Nations is being asked to investigate if the detention of a man in Japan violated international law. The 72-year-old was detained for 11 months on false charges, and then he died from cancer before his name was cleared. His family was awarded compensation, but he's now campaigning for justice and change, saying the case represents broader issues in Japan's justice system. North Asia correspondent Natalie Whiting has this exclusive report.
3: Aishima Kazuto scrolls through family photos on a tablet, reminiscing. But there's one memory he can't escape, the day his father was diagnosed with stomach cancer. He was in such a state that he could barely walk on his own, he tells me. Yet despite this, he had to return to the detention centre. His father, Aishima Shizuo, had been behind bars for about 6 months at that stage on charges that would later be dropped. It would be another month before he was admitted to hospital for treatment with his detention suspended. Mr. Aishima died about 4 months later. His son believes things could have been different. If he hadn't been arrested, the cancer would have been found at an earlier stage, he says. Surgery could have been performed to remove it. Mr. Aishima's family successfully sued over the case, which had falsely accused him of exporting equipment that could be used for military purposes. But they're taking fresh legal action against the judges involved. And now the United Nations is being asked to weigh in, with the case being submitted to its working group on arbitrary detention. Lawyer Ikeda Clarice from public interest law firm Ledge argues there was no legal basis for Mr. Aishima's detention.
4: They did not look at the facts and made an assessment of whether detention was necessary, whether there was any risk of Mr. Aishima's fleeing or tampering with evidence.
3: Her colleague, Tanaka Taro, says there are broader concerns about people being held for prolonged periods. Human rights groups claim it's a bid to extract confessions.
5: It's not just about Mr. Aishima-san's case, but I think it's about the whole criminal system in Japan.
3: The UN Working Group has previously found cases from Japan constituted arbitrary detention, but its rulings are non-binding and they were rejected by Japan, which said they were based on factual errors. The Japanese government has pushed back at criticism in the past, saying there are strict requirements for holding suspects and defendants which give due consideration to the guarantee of human rights. Lawyer Takashi Takano is representing the family and concedes the case against the judges is unlikely to succeed.
6: So we believe that we should put more pressure, outside pressure. So we decided to file another submission to the UN Human Rights

0: body.
1: Do you expect the response from the Japanese government to be different this time?
0: Well, I hope so, but they have been continuing to kind of ignore the warnings from the United Nations, and they may do the same thing this time. But the climate is, I think, a little bit changing.
2: The case will be back before the courts later this month.
3: Natalie Whiting. Finally today, you can't open a cupboard or pick up a towel in many parts of southeastern Australia right now without a dusty bogong moth flying at your face before evading capture by flying around erratically. These swarms really are something. Even the New York Times has featured news of the billions of moths filling the sky in a way that scientists haven't seen since the year 2000's Sydney Olympic Games closing ceremony, when the weather radar mistook the clouds of bogong moths for incoming rain. So what happened to these idiosyncratic little creatures in the years since, when their population dropped by 99%, and why have they returned all aflutter this year? Caitlin Forster is a lecturer at the School of Life and Environmental Sciences at the University of Sydney and joins me. Caitlin, it's easy to see these creatures as not that bright and pretty good at making a mild nuisance of themselves, but of course there's much, much more to these little brown guys. So where have they been?
4: Yeah, I will say it's probably not fair to say that they're not very bright, considering they make a 1,000-kilometre migration. I don't think that I could do that without a map, and they seem to do it really well, which is such a cool thing about these insects. But generally speaking, they start off on the sort of inland part of Australia, in New South Wales, Queensland, and on the sort of east coast generally. And then they will migrate to the Alps. And this is where they will estivate, which is basically sleeping over summer because they don't like the heat so much. And then they'll come back out and migrate back so that they can lay their eggs.
3: It's incredible, really. So what's changed this year? What's been different about the climate or about, I suppose, human impact on their populations that means that they're coming back in droves?
4: Yeah, it's a really interesting year this year. So we sort of noticed that their populations dropped quite dramatically between sort of 2017, 2019. But this year it looks like there's been some pretty good weather to allow for them to do really well. So we had a relatively wet winter followed by a quite warm spring starting off. And so that means that it's been quite good weather for them to actually breed. But there is some evidence that the wind has blown them a little bit off course. So we've got a lot of moths in areas that we haven't typically seen them for a while.
3: So with a generational glut of bug food flying around in the sky, even my own two little daughters want to know which animals will be the ones who benefit the most. Are we going to see a massive population boom of possums or birds in the next few years because of this abundance of food?
4: Yeah, so we often talk about the mountain pygmy possum as something that eats a lot of bogongs, but because of where we're currently seeing them, there's a lot of other animals that are going to hugely benefit from the moths that are hanging around. So you may notice that a lot of them are hanging around on the bottle brushes, and a lot of these other birds that quite like both nectar and insects will hang around there too. So I've seen a lot of noisy miners feeding on bogongs at the moment, and other birds like magpies as well. So a lot of our birds are going to benefit from these little protein pops that are hanging around.
3: At least it gives the cicadas a break, I suppose. Positive conservation stories really are so rare. You would know that more than anyone. So why should we embrace these dusty brown little creatures with a rather unfashionable sounding name?
4: I think it's really nice that we've got a really good opportunity to watch a heap of insects hanging around our houses. Now, I know that people are often concerned about them hanging around their clothes and potentially eating their clothes, but this species doesn't actually eat clothing. So it's a really good opportunity to watch them, see what they're doing, and maybe just appreciate the flutter of moths, because they won't be here for very long. So it's a good time to get out in nature and watch some insects.
3: And they're not bogan moths.
4: No, they are not bogan moths. I feel like that's a very unreasonable way of describing them. They're absolutely lovely moth. The navigation stuff is just too cool. It's amazing.
3: What about Christmas beetles? Will we get a return of those this summer?
4: It's hard to say. So Christmas beetles, we've been monitoring for the last few years to work out what's going on with their populations, and there's been sort of ebbs and flows. But just judging by all of the insects that I've seen so far, I'm hoping it'll be a really good year. So it'll still be a little while until we start seeing lots of Christmas beetles, but we are actually already seeing observations of Christmas beetles on citizen science projects across New South Wales. So it's hopefully a good sign for a lot of Christmas beetles too.
3: Caitlin Forster is a lecturer at the School of Life and Environmental Sciences at the University of Sydney. Nice to talk to you, Caitlin. Thank you so much.
4: Thanks for having me.
3: And that's all from the World Today team this Wednesday. I'm Andy Park. Thanks for your company. I hope you enjoy the rest of your afternoon. Bye for now.

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1: 1:30, Hilary Harper with you. Hello. And if you have been feeling a little frustrated listening out for Hamish McDonald talking about a code word somewhere on Radio National, that is my fault. Our code word competition does not start till this weekend for the top 100 books, the amazing prize package of a trip for two to Adelaide Writers Week. So listen out from 1 o'clock on Saturday, 1 till 6 Saturday and Sunday, Eastern Daylight Saving Time, for the countdown of the top Australian books of all time. And the code word will be in there somewhere. Right now, though, I would like you to picture a big, beautiful new building. Thousands of people are visiting each day, which turns out to be pretty unlucky for them because that building becomes a vector for an outbreak. Even if you haven't seen horrible thrillers with that title, that word still strikes fear into the heart, doesn't it? Depending what the disease is. And Radio National Science Friction has a brand new series that explores how some famous outbreaks played out in this country and what we learned from them. Belinda Smith is your host for the next 4 weeks on Science Friction. Here's part one.
2: At the beginning of 2000, Melbourne Aquarium opens.
3: Stopping at Melbourne Aquarium.
2: The aquarium was designed to look like a ship moored to the banks of the Yarra River. White sails are mounted to the side of the building to catch the wind. A few months after the aquarium opens, thousands of people pass through its doors for the Easter school holidays. Young families, grandparents taking their grandkids on a day out. Even then Prime Minister John Howard takes the opportunity to visit.
4: It was beautiful weather, it was school holidays, the aquarium was only a few months old, so there were thousands of visitors a day.
2: It's April and lines snake around the block, everyone waiting for an aquarium experience that promises to be like no other. An immersive spectacle with enough water to fill 17 Olympic swimming pools, housing 250 different species.
5: It was a big thing and all the elderly people wanted to go and with their families and enjoy it. Very unlucky to be there at that particular time.
2: In the days after their visits, people start getting sick. They show up to emergency rooms across Melbourne with fever, aches, a cough and shortness of breath. In the beginning, there are just 4 patients. But still, it attracts the attention of Victoria's Health Department.
4: The staff have a regular meeting and they sort of said, oh, these people all went to the aquarium in their incubation period. This is probably not all that common. We should look into this.
2: It starts with 4 people, but it gets bigger.
6: I was very ill. I was weak and I still am weak.
7: It comes as a real shock when you go into the hospital and there he's hooked up to all these machines with all these tubes.
8: It seemed that the fish inside the tanks were safer than the people looking from outside.
2: This is Outbreaks, a new series of science fiction for ABC Radio National. I'm Belinda Smith. 2026 has seen multiple major disease outbreaks here and overseas. Hantavirus, Ebola, bird flu, and all in the wake of the big C, COVID. So in this series, I'm taking a look back at some of the disease outbreaks that have shaped Australia. What happened? And how prepared are we for the next one? Episode 1, The Aquarium Illness. A few decades before this outbreak in Melbourne, doctors in the United States were dealing with a mystery of their own.
9: It's Robert Promisloff.
2: And what do you do?
9: What do I do? That's a good question. I was a pulmonary critical care physician for 42 years.
2: In July of 1976, Robert Promisloff was in Philadelphia training to become a lung specialist. It was his first month in the gig, and that month also happened to be the 200th anniversary of America.
9: And there was a lot going on in Philadelphia.
2: More than 2,000 people gathered in the city for a meeting of the American Legion, an organisation of US veterans. The 3-day convention was being held at the Bellevue Stratford Hotel. And just days after it wrapped up, attendees started to die. All of them had complained of tiredness, fever, shortness of breath, and chest pains.
9: This was big news that these war veterans were being sickened. We knew to expect patients.
2: Robert worked at the Hahnemann University Hospital, a few blocks away from the hotel.
1: Soon, all 6 beds of their respiratory intensive care unit were full. The patients usually presented with pneumonia.
9: High fever, a lot of coughing. The individual has a lot of trouble breathing, and in order to compensate, breathes at a very high respiratory rate. Like we're breathing now at like 12 or 14 breaths a minute. Patient might be breathing at 40 breaths a minute and is in danger of tiring out. They're very sick people.
1: There are various bacteria, viruses, and fungi that can cause pneumonia, but it quickly became clear that whatever was causing this pneumonia was new.
9: You know, what's going through my mind is that in order to become a physician, I had to learn thousands and thousands of facts and read thousands and thousands of pages. And I thought that's all I had to do. I wasn't expecting a new disease to come along that I hadn't heard of or read about or couldn't read about. It was a mystery. That's the best word to describe it.
1: And how doctors knew this was something they'd never dealt with before? Despite getting treatments, patients weren't getting better.
9: That was extremely, extremely difficult, you know, watch people get sicker and sicker on antibiotics.
1: The Centre for Disease Control in the US launched an investigation, initially calling the illness Legion disease. It was also nicknamed the Philly Killer. Even experts didn't know what it was, so fears only grew, and conspiracy theories alongside them.
9: I do remember there were many people picketing in front of the hospital, handing out leaflets that it was a government plot to kill people. Some of the newspapers were calling it a hoax. They were blaming the government. They were blaming the communists. And we were just scratching our heads and trying to figure out what was going on. And the reason we weren't having any success is that this was an unknown bacteria.
1: As different doctors across different hospitals treated dozens of patients with Legion disease, some hints started to emerge about the culprit.
9: Actually, what they stumbled on was some people got erythromycin. That was not the standard antibiotic for a severe pneumonia. But in a couple of cases, physicians had given erythromycin because erythromycin covered what they called atypical pneumonia. Those patients seemed to do well.
1: This was an important clue. Unlike the other antibiotics they'd been using, erythromycin was able to get inside human cells to kill off the invading bacteria.
9: So once we figured that out, we started to get some success in treating the disease. That's why we do what we do, to get people better, and that's the best feeling in the world, to start your rounds and find the patients sitting up in bed and smiling and eating Jell-O, and that's what starts your day off very well.
1: The fact that these new antibiotics were working gave scientists some clues. The culprit was a bacterium, one that invaded and hid in host cells. But while its effects were obvious and devastating, the bacteria still hadn't actually been identified. It needed to be isolated, essentially wrangled from a soup of all the other living organisms that can be found in a lung sample, so scientists could find out more about its behaviour and give it a name.
9: It wasn't until January of 1977, the next year, that they found out what was going on.
1: CDC Dr. Joseph McDade worked through the holidays and into the new year trying to isolate the killer. After a series of intricate experiments, some of which involved sacrificing some guinea pigs, he looked down his microscope and spotted a cluster of bacteria shaped like rods. The bacterium would come to be called Legionella pneumophila, the culprit behind what we now know as Legionnaire's disease.
9: I think it's amazing that it only took 6 months and nobody knows who Joseph McDade is, but he's kind of heroic.
1: Robert remembers this time as intensely stressful, and it was an eventful summer in more ways than one.
9: During that month, a young man came in severely ill and ended up in respiratory failure on a respirator, and I was taking care of him. We thought he had the disease that was coming from the Bellevue Stratford Hotel in Philadelphia, but it turned out he had another form of viral pneumonia. On a personal note, I ended up meeting the family, meeting his sister and marrying his sister. It's a story of how I met my wife. Everybody says, how'd you meet your wife? I met her in the intensive care unit, July of 1976.
1: Did he survive?
9: Yes, he did. He did survive.
1: Great news.
9: But he went on and became a physician, had 4 children. I'm still married.
1: Wow. What

0: An introduction to a career in pulmonary medicine. Business was never the same for the hotel at the centre of this outbreak that sickened and killed so many veterans. The Bellevue Stratford Hotel, also known as the Grand Dame of Broad Street, closed its doors in 1986. Early on, there were theories about where in the hotel this outbreak started, how people were getting exposed. But it took further outbreaks of Legionnaire's disease to fully pin down the source.
1: Legionella is everywhere. You have a look in any sort of water reservoirs, such as water cooling towers, spas, fountains, you'll find Legionella.
0: Dr. Verlaine Timms is a microbiologist at the University of Newcastle and University of Western Sydney.
1: And my interest is in how organisms infect us, but also in how they persist and survive in the environment.
0: She has a particular interest in Legionella and the circumstances that lead to an outbreak like the one in Philadelphia in 1976.
1: We don't often get outbreaks. We don't have them every year. But when we do, sometimes they can be very large, cause a lot of problems and actually cause fatalities.
0: And those outbreaks often involve water cooling towers. These are structures that cool air for some air conditioning systems. Legionella has some impressive survival tactics that enable it to live in these towers. One of these tactics is getting itself eaten by a single-celled organism called an amoeba.
1: If it has been ingested by amoeba, it has a larger survival range. Oh. So it has adapted to be swallowed up by an amoeba because that enables it to survive.
0: The amoeba don't digest the Legionella?
1: Yeah, well, they should. That's probably what they wanted to do.
0: Yeah, I bet.
1: But there are a few species that can actually switch off the process once they're swallowed, and Legionella is one of them. And so it gives it some protection.
0: Once inside an amoeba, Legionella has an extra shield against the environment. So it can survive a wider range of temperatures, pH, and maybe even some levels of disinfectant.
1: And then that means if it's in high numbers in something like a water cooling tower and someone who's vulnerable breathes in the aerosol from that water cooling tower, it can then use those same factors to colonise the lung and actually be swallowed up by our white blood cells, macrophages.
0: When we breathe Legionella into our lungs, our bodies do recognise it as a pathogen. Immune cells called macrophages go on the attack and gobble the bacteria up. But just as it does in the amoeba, Legionella can turn off a macrophage's ability to digest and ultimately kill the bacteria.
1: So the macrophage has swallowed it and then it doesn't actually go to its next step to actually digest it. So it's just happily living in there. And then in there, it's got nutrients, it's got warmth, and it replicates and increases in number, then bursts out and then repeats the process.
0: It's amazing. So they just wear these macrophages and amoebae like a suit of armour?
1: Yes, exactly. That's a great analogy because then, particularly in the environment, it gives them an added level of protection against environmental fluctuations.
0: Legionella has been called an accidental pathogen. It doesn't need to infect humans to survive. It can, and does, live quite happily in the environment. It just so happens that in our efforts to build things like 19-storey hotels or state-of-the-art aquariums, to keep those buildings cool, we've created environments perfectly suited to Legionella.
1: We have created water cooling towers, and we've put them in a city, and then the Legionella over time have adapted to those.
0: There are rules in place to ensure water cooling towers don't become hotbeds for life-threatening bacteria. But it took Australia's biggest outbreak of Legionnaire's disease to show just how important those rules really are. This is Outbreaks, a new series of science fiction for ABC Radio National. I'm Belinda Smith. In April of 2000, Dr. Jane Gregg had only been in Melbourne a few months. She was undertaking field training to become a fully fledged epidemiologist.
2: And so I was just finding my feet in my field placement, working out what I was going to do to meet my competencies, one of which is investigate an outbreak or a public health problem. pretty sure I was in the office of my field supervisor and we were discussing what my potential projects would be when someone came in to tell him that they were going to send an investigation team to the aquarium, and I was offered, do you want to go along? So absolutely, yes.
3: And that started a whole thing for you.
2: Many, many months.
0: Four people had contracted Legionnaire's disease, and all of them had recently visited Melbourne Aquarium.
2: The office at that point was on Spencer Street, and so it was like a 5-minute walk around the corner to the aquarium.
3: Very convenient. Yes. Excellent. Okay.
2: So basically we spoke to the management of the aquarium and said, look, there's this link, we need to inspect the site. And basically we were looking for any possible sources of exposure. I mean, Legionella will be transmitted through aerosols that are contaminated. So it's an aquarium, there's lots of water.
3: I was going to say,
2: but actually there wasn't a lot of aerosols from any of the displays. But we sampled water from every single tank, to be sure. And then the cooling towers took samples of the water. Immediately, once we'd taken samples, then put disinfectant into the water on the assumption that they might be contaminated. That was for the cooling towers, not for the fish tanks.
3: All right. Okay. Thanks for clarifying that one.
0: But the fish tanks were never a serious suspect.
2: Pretty sure the environmental health team thought it was highly likely it was the air conditioner cooling towers. That was already a known issue in Melbourne.
4: Melbourne awakes for business as usual. The mosaic of cooling towers silently releasing steam. Harmless enough, unless it contains sufficient quantities of the deadly Legionella bacteria.
5: Health officials learned of the four Legionnaires' cases just 24 hours ago. And after a quick investigation, the common factor became clear. The recently opened Melbourne Aquarium.
4: After a week living with the probability it was the cause of Australia's largest Legionnaires outbreak, the Melbourne Aquarium's worst fears were confirmed. Water samples taken from its two cooling towers contained up to 6,900 colony breeding units of Legionella bacteria.
2: So they found there was Legionella pneumophila in the water and there was no biocide, which is supposed to be in the water, and that was where there was a problem. So, yeah, we were very busy.
3: what would a day look like for you?
2: We set up a 1300 number that people could call if they were concerned, and many people were concerned.
5: A hotline providing advice on the outbreak's been overwhelmed. 5,000 people calling over the last 3 days.
6: Legionella hotline, can I help you? Yes, when did you visit?
2: So that basically took over our boardroom on our floor of the department. And there was, I think, maybe 10 staff at any one time taking calls. You know, we were doing that well into the evening.
0: Every day, the cases of Legionnaire's disease grew, and so did concern from the public.
2: It was really hard to talk to some of the family of people when the family members were in hospital in intensive care. And I found myself watching the daily updates because a lot of information was being sought, and I was liaising, I think, with some of the hospitals, with the laboratory, and sort of looking for those updates.
0: From those first four cases that sounded alarm bells in the health department, 125 people were eventually confirmed to have contracted Legionnaire's disease. Four people died as a direct result of the outbreak. More people likely died from other illnesses exacerbated by the infection. Reports suggest up to 12. But it's hard to know for sure.
2: When you work as an epidemiologist, outbreaks are fascinating and you get really involved in the detail, but those human stories and the way people are impacted is, it's really, really rough to watch.
0: But Jane does believe the quick response of the health department might have prevented some people from getting sicker.
2: Looking back at the information, it looked like that probably triggered more people who were perhaps early in their symptoms to either seek care or for a doctor to be more suspicious that, what this person has, maybe we should test them.
0: Jane was also given the job of collecting as much evidence as possible about how people got infected.
2: So there was the acute phase, but then we pretty quickly realised that we needed to have some pretty firm evidence around this because it became clear that people were pretty unhappy and that this was probably going to go to court.
5: Phyllis Patterson was struck down with Legionnaire's disease after a trip to the aquarium last month. The 69-year-old pensioner spent 6 days in intensive care and she's still on heavy medication. Today she was named as the lead plaintiff in a class action that could cost the aquarium millions.
0: In May of 2000, a class action lawsuit was filed in the Supreme Court of Victoria.
7: We had roughly 144, I think it was, in our group, and I got to meet each one of them.
0: Lawyer Steve Walsh took charge of the case about halfway through.
7: The core of our people had visited the aquarium, so they'd actually entered and gone through and been in the proximity. We did have some

0: members who hadn't been in the aquarium but had just bypassed it. So there was one young fellow in particular who apparently passed the aquarium in the wee hours of the morning after nightclubbing, and he contracted Legionella.
1: Wow.
0: So
1: not what you expect on a Saturday night out in Melbourne.
0: Yeah. Yeah. Not a good place to stop for a smoke or whatever.
2: By the time Steve had inherited the class action, the lead plaintiff, Phyllis Patterson, had died.
0: She was a really brave lady, so you have to be pretty brave to put your hand up and say, I'm going to lead the group. There's a fair bit of pressure on you, and you've got a cost risk. If you lose, you could cop the costs of the whole action.
2: When Phyllis died, another lady put her hand up to lead the group, Hilda Hilton.
0: Hilda was English but had migrated to Australia, and I got to know Hilda very, very well.
2: Hilda had taken a group of relatives visiting from the UK to the aquarium. She ended up in intensive care for 3 weeks and said her health was never the same. And Hilda's story was just one of many.
0: You get to know the people really well. I visited each of them in their homes and had a chat to them. And they're elderly and infirmed, and you sit down, you have a cup of tea with them, you talk to the family members, and then, it hits you quite hard. And particularly for Hilda Hilton, who was, I thought, a very brave lady, and she would have been in her mid to late 70s, I think, at least when I first met her. She just wanted to soldier on, and she kept worrying about, am I doing the right thing for everyone else? She was a tough trooper.
2: Almost 4 years after the outbreak, the trial was set to begin on the 2nd of February 2004.
0: We had Justice Gillard in the Supreme Court lined up to start the case. All paperwork had been done, everything had been filed. We had 6 represented defendants, I think there were. And Hilda came to my office in Lonsdale Street, and she was very infirm. She was on a frame, and we walked her across the road. It looked like a bit of a circus, but it was the only way to get her to the court.
2: Steve can be seen holding Hilda up as they tried to navigate the stairs outside court.
0: She was very, very nervous. And our QC, Terry Casey, had been in discussions with the other barristers and came out and said, look, they're going to admit liability. Now, they've got everyone here and they've seen the whites of their eyes and they know what each other's prepared to contribute. They'll agree to a settlement. And just a flood of relief over Hilda's face. So she said, I don't have to go in and start the case. We said no. Lots of hugging and, the media throng all wanting to know what's going on because they're looking for, a bit of action in the court. So I think we went off with Hilda and had a cup of tea. And I think it was back in my rooms, just somewhere quiet where she could relax and talk it through and know that everyone was going to be looked after. And she passed away, I think it was 4 months after the settlement.
1: Really?
0: Yeah.
1: Wow.
0: And I was close enough to her to go to the funeral with the family and be there and give my condolences. She was a lovely lady, and she sort of hung on to make sure that she got the job done for everyone else, which was really touching. It was never about what am I going to get or how does it affect me. It was, am I doing the right thing for everyone else? Because she knew that Phyllis Patterson had passed away, and she picked up the torch and running with it. She was really brave.
2: The outbreak at Melbourne Aquarium did lead to change. For example, minimum standards for cooling towers became stricter. But outbreaks still happen, and evidence suggests they're becoming more common.
3: Yeah, well, they definitely have increased.
2: Microbiologist Verlaine Timms says there's been a steady upward trajectory, mostly in Victoria and New South Wales. Some of this can be explained. There are more water cooling towers. Our population is ageing and becoming more vulnerable. Climate change could also play a part. But this isn't the full story.
3: I think we need to understand what is happening in the environments where we're worried about. So I would target water cooling towers, of course, because they cause the biggest problem. And we have to understand the microbial community in that water cooling tower.
2: Dr. Timms says studying the genetic makeup of Legionella could give us answers about why cases are on the rise. But if not, genomics still tells us important information about where outbreaks start and how to stop them.
3: There's been cases in Europe, for instance, where they haven't been able to find the source for 20 years. So they know people will get Legionella from that hotel forever. Do you know what I mean? Like, it's until they can find the source, they can't seem to shut it down. So it is very important to find the source, and genomics has been very, very powerful for that.
2: Still, there's no eliminating Legionella. And Legionella doesn't intend to hurt us. As Dr. Tim says, it's just like any other organism. It wants to survive.
3: I don't think you can ever control all Legionella. They are everywhere and they're very well adapted. And we don't want a sterile environment anyway. But you want to be able to control the Legionella that is sporadically causing us problems.
0: Look, certainly the damages are awarded wouldn't have gone anywhere near compensating them for what they'd gone through.
2: Steve Walsh is a lawyer, not a microbiologist. He dealt with the human consequences of Legionella, and he became a familiar face in the aftermath of the aquarium outbreak. Have you been to the aquarium?
0: I kept away from it for a number of years, thinking I probably wasn't the most person who's going to be welcomed very well. But I have been with my grandchildren on a couple of occasions. And it's a really good venue. It's just a pity that they didn't get it right at the start.
2: Science Fiction Outbreaks is a special series for ABC Radio National. It was made on the lands of the Wurundjeri and Gadigal people. It's reported and presented by me, Belinda Smith. Our producer is Shelby Traynor. Our senior producer is James Bullen. And our sound engineer is Tim Jenkins. If you want to reach out, email us at sciencefiction@abc.net.au. Catch you next week.
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6: ABC Radio National, 280,000 votes were cast in our Top 100 poll this year. We asked for your favourite Australian books of all time. Kate Evans has been part of this process from day one, as you would expect from the co-host of The Bookshelf with Cassie McCullough. Kate Evans, hello.
7: Hello. Wow, 280,000 votes. And I reckon every single one of them has been agonised over as people try to decide, you know, what does it mean? Favourite, popular, literary merit, critically acclaimed, read and reread?
6: Yeah, non-fiction, fiction, poetry. As you say, book lovers are not casual people. They put some thought in. And I wonder, Kate, what you can tell us at the moment, because I know you're keeping your cards pretty close to the chest about the kinds of things that have been voted for. Is there anything you can reveal?
7: Look, people actually took me out last night and tried to ply me with drinks in order to get me to reveal what I knew, and I was very circumspect. Look, what I can say is that people are going to be both thrilled, surprised, affirmed, outraged. I reckon there'll be more than 280,000 sets of opinions about what this reveals about who we are, what we read, what we might want to reread. And I can confidently say everybody's what should I read or reread next pile is going to be considerably larger.
6: Well, that was one of the wonderful things about the countdown weekend last year, wasn't it? But we got so many texts and calls and input from authors that we were able to bring people this tapestry of ideas and opinions.
7: Yes, and that will continue. But I guess because we've expanded the discussion this year so that it's both not just the last 25 years, but we've been very active in making people think about things like children's books, reading to children, reading nonfiction, that there, look, what I can say is that we're not just, there are illustrations in the books, in some of the books that will have made quite an impact. And so that question of reading aloud as well as reading in an interior way is definitely going to be celebrated.
6: Kate Evans giving some intriguing hints as to the contents of the countdown this weekend. So it kicks off at 1 p.m. on Saturday, 1 till 6 Saturday and Sunday.
7: Australian Eastern Standard Time.
6: Daylight Saving Time. Yes, that's right. So 10 a.m. in the West and then rolling across the country. Give us a little hint about what we might expect audio-wise across the weekend, Kate?
7: We will be reaching into the ABC archives so that you can hear writers who are no longer with us, earlier voices from writers who are still alive. We'll be hearing from some of you who voted and why you have loved particular books. And then, of course, there'll be a few opinionated presenters, Hilary.
6: Just a few.
7: And we'll also be talking about our own responses to these books. And there will be authors out there who have no idea about the phone call. We just don't have to hope they're going to answer as we reveal to them what has happened to them.

0: Good afternoon, Nicholas Hines with ABC News. A man has been charged with the murder of Melbourne woman Jada Allen Bonner. The 21-year-old woman was found dead in a Carlton apartment early on Saturday morning. A 31-year-old man handed himself in to police and was interviewed by homicide detectives yesterday. He's now been charged with murder and will face the Melbourne Magistrates Court later today. A report from Victoria's Auditor-General has found fire authorities need $1.5 billion to make sure fire trucks are fit for purpose. Here's Alexandra Alvaro.
1: According to the report, Fire Rescue Victoria and the CFA's fire trucks are ageing, with about a third of their combined fleets 20 years old or more. It found Victoria's fire authorities collectively need an estimated $1.5 billion between 2024 and 2034 to address critical fire truck replacement and upgrade needs. But they're facing shortfalls, receiving only one quarter of the funding necessary. It also found fire authorities are not keeping up with their maintenance needs, increasing the risk of breakdowns during emergency responses and safety issues for firefighters.
0: And Victorian Premier Ben Carroll has admitted that the report shows the state's firefighters need more support.
2: There has been changes in terms of the design, in terms of the manufacturer of the fleet. We've got more work to do. I've been briefed on the VAGO report and it clearly shows we need to invest more and put more resources into it.
0: Forensic investigators have spent the morning analysing the scene of a drive-by shooting in Melbourne's West as the shooters remain on the run. A house on Flinders Place in Caroline Springs was sprayed with more than a dozen bullets about 1 o'clock this morning, with the vehicle used later found burnt out in Deer Park. Four people were home at the time but weren't injured. Neighbours have told the ABC it's the third time the house has been targeted this year. The jury in the double murder trial of former police officer Beaulamar Condon has heard he previously visited the farm where he's alleged to have attempted to sink the bodies of a Sydney couple in a dam. Victoria Pengilly reports.
3: The former Sydney police officer is accused of shooting Jesse Baird and Luke Davies in a Paddington home in February 2024. This afternoon, the jury was read a statement from a witness who'd briefly dated Mr. Lamar Condon the year prior before ending the relationship. The court heard the pair visited the witness's family farm in Bungonia in the New South Wales Southern Highlands in November 2023. The Crown is alleging Mr. Lamar Condon returned to the same site 3 months later to attempt to sink the bodies of Jesse Baird and Luke Davies before returning later to move them. He's pleaded not guilty and his lawyers have indicated he'll argue self-defence.
0: The federal court has ruled that a Commonwealth decision which halted a New South Wales gold mine was invalid. Here's Joanna Woodburn.
4: Justice James Stelios has delivered his judgment in legal action brought by Regis Resources over its billion-dollar McPhillamys gold project near Blaney in the state's central west. The company challenged the validity of the Federal Environment Minister's 2024 decision to grant an Aboriginal protection order over the site of its tailings dam. Justice Stelios told the court that details about a dreaming story later received by the then minister constituted a new protection application which should have been subject to a public consultation process. He said consequently the declaration made by the minister was made without authority.
0: With just hours left in the AFL trade period window, a number of players may still end up at new clubs. Sam Wilkinson has more.
5: Brisbane forward Kadeen Coleman headlines the list of names today, with the Lions saying that Essendon's offer of pick 27 is not high enough. Adelaide defender Nick Murray could be heading to North Melbourne, while Collingwood are understood to be chasing Richmond Premiership halfback Jaden Short. Melbourne and West Coast have been discussing deals that would send Demons duo Jack Viney and Trent Rivers to Perth. Other possibilities to move include Collingwood's Jordan Degoe, while Geelong's Grian Myers has been at the centre of speculation throughout the trade period. The window closes at 7:30pm Eastern Daylight Time.
0: And to the weather across Victoria, it's mostly sunny this afternoon in the north of the state, cloudy in the south though, with isolated showers easing through the afternoon. Tomorrow, a cool to mild day, partly cloudy and dry across the state, with some patchy early frost about inland parts and southeasterly winds turning northeasterly during the day. And in Melbourne, a cloudy afternoon continuing. Tomorrow, though, mostly sunny with a top of 21. And on Friday, mostly sunny, 23, and even warmer over the weekend. On Saturday, mostly sunny, 25, and a sunny Sunday, 26. Right now in Melbourne, it's 13 degrees. That's the latest from the ABC Newsroom.
6: You're listening to ABC Radio National. Hilary Harper with you on the lands of the Kulin Nation in Melbourne. Misinformation and disinformation are everywhere now. How much are they affecting our behaviour, though? And is it possible to protect our democratic institutions against their onslaught? Pinning down the truth is a big issue for the justice system as well as for politicians and the media. So on the Law Report today, Damien Carrick is asking some big players in journalism, the law and politics about our options in a post-truth world. This is Radio National.
7: Hi, Damien Carrick here. This is the Law Report on ABC Radio National and also available as a podcast. Today, a conversation about democracy and misinformation. The panel discussion, which I moderated in Melbourne this month, was organised by Liberty Victoria and ABC Friends Victoria.
8: How well do we discuss and debate serious issues that our society is facing? Not so long ago, the traditional media, newspapers, radio, TV, that was where the community would go for its information and analysis. For many, a newspaper was thrown onto the front veranda every morning. Radio news and talkback blared from the transistor radio in the kitchen or on the car radio. And in the evening, the TV half-hour news bulletin, well, it was appointment television. The news was dominated by a small number of established media outlets. But that's all changed. Most of us now access a lot, maybe all, of our information online. Engagement is the commercial imperative driving social media, so the platforms feed us more of the same. Earlier this year, a Senate Select Committee inquiry on information integrity on climate change and energy found that Australia's information ecosystem is threatened by a proliferation of misinformation and disinformation, which is polarising public discourse and eroding trust in science and knowledge institutions. Now, these were the conclusions of the committee's majority report, and it was backed by Labor, Liberal and Greens senators. At the most extreme end of the spectrum, misinformation and disinformation can cause violence. In the UK in late 2024, following the fatal stabbing of three children in England, social media posts falsely identified the suspect as a Muslim immigrant. These false claims went viral, and this led to anti-immigrant riots. So, how big is the threat of what's widely become known as fake news? What is its impact on public discourse, democracy, and the justice system? And how can governments, legal practitioners, and journalists try to meet that challenge? I'm joined in conversation today by Lex Lasry, a judge of the Supreme Court of Victoria from 2007 to 2018, and he retired as a reserve judge in 2024, and he's currently co-host of Law the Podcast. I'm also joined by Professor Andrea Carson, Professor of Political Communication and Director of the Centre for Advancing Journalism at the University of Melbourne. And also we're joined by Alex Fine. She's a research and intelligence principal with Redbridge, which is a political consultancy and polling group. And before joining Redbridge, Alex worked for former federal parliamentarian Zoe Daniel. Alex was head of strategy in Daniel's 2022 campaign for the seat of Goldstein and also led on policy development. I'd like to start the conversation by asking each of our panellists to tell us what they think is the most important point to remember in this discussion. Andrea.
9: I would give you two perhaps contradictory ideas to wrestle with as we go through today, and that is that Australians are very worried about misinformation, more worried than most other countries except for the UK at the moment. We're not very good at detecting it. But the other aspect of this is just because we see misinformation doesn't mean it changes behaviours.
7: Alex.
10: I think the most important thing to remember is that we're all susceptible to disinformation. We tend to think that disinformation is something that other people fall for. The disinformation flood that we're currently experiencing is partially a function of the architecture of the social media platforms that are ubiquitous, but there's also a very well-organised, well-funded, very experienced

0: transnational disinformation machine that is pumping out this disinformation, and it's finding a very receptive audience amongst polities that feel very abandoned by their governments.
1: Lex.
2: Exactly right. Those people who are feeling abandoned, an increasing group of people, and we now realise that we live in an age of grievance and anger, and when that happens, then truth becomes a casualty. Indeed, politicians and others become indifferent to telling the truth about anything because the result matters, not the means by which they get there. And we're now living not just in an age of grievance, but unfortunately we're living in an age of division, and that division is doing the community a great deal of harm. And part of the means by which that is happening is by disinformation or misinformation, whichever applies.
1: Andrea, what is the difference between misinformation on the one hand and disinformation?
3: Misinformation is a relatively simple concept. It's just falsehoods. Disinformation is falsehoods that are spread with intent. Now, the tricky part is mis and disinformation move around. You might see something perhaps on Facebook that has deliberately been seeded and put there, but not recognising it as such, you might think that you're sharing it with a friend in order to help them out. And that's where we see it bounce around in terms of concept, where it's a piece of disinformation that also can become misinformation.
1: Tell me about some of the research you did. You got access to Meta's content library, and you looked at misinformation around recent floods in 2022. Tell me about what you found.
3: There was an ABC live broadcast of Scott Morrison, Prime Minister at the time, who was speaking about the devastation of the floods, and some group mischievously had put a false super at the bottom, a caption that said, "Scott Morrison blames flood victims for their own situation." That spread virally across most of the platforms into LinkedIn or Facebook or Instagram. And it was fact-checked widely as well by at least six different fact-checkers. What we found with that is fact-checking is just one tool in the toolkit to be able to deal with mis and disinformation. It's a bit of a whack-a-mole. It's not systemic. You can take it down. But the most extraordinary thing we found when we studied this and did some survey experiments around it was that people trusted the fact-checkers that said it was false information. They recognised that Scott Morrison hadn't said this, but a third of our respondents went on and shared the misinformation anyway. And when we asked people why they did that, those who identify with the left side of politics said, well, he may not have said it, but it's the kind of thing he would have said. Those on the right side of politics were pointing the finger at the left, saying this is the kind of stuff they do and we need to call it out. And then there was also a group that were just very disapproving of Facebook, which was one of the major platforms where it spread, and wanted to call that out. So the lesson from that is fact-checking alone is not enough to stop the spread of mis and disinformation. There's a lot of reasons why people will share false content even when they know it to be untrue.
1: You also looked closely at the 2023 Voice referendum. What did you find?
3: Something a little alarming, again, going back to American contagion effects. The storming of Capitol Hill, which led to a number of deaths, and the election denialism from that has had an impact in Australia as well. We started to see during the Voice to Parliament some of that election denialism creeping through with the referendum, and we saw a very highly trusted Australian Electoral Commission being targeted with mis and disinformation campaigns, particularly misinformation that the Electoral Commission was supporting the Yes case. Now, one of the odd things that we saw about that was even though it was a 60% victory to the no side, after the result, we still found that people who'd encountered the disinformation believed it to be true, and it took a bit of shine off trust in the Electoral Commission. Now, the good news is the Electoral Commission's very highly regarded in Australia, but we want to keep it well regarded, and disinformation does take a little bit of skin off, a bit of shine off the trust that people hold. So this is a reason why our election management bodies like the VEC and the AEC are so concerned about disinformation when it targets them.
1: And what sorts of strategies have

0: information. There's some experimentation going on around calling out election disinformation with disinformation register. Every election, you can go onto the websites and see things that have been debunked. The electoral commissions are very careful to only look at disinformation that pertains to the processes of the election and things that are verifiably false. So things like a common piece of misinformation that circulates every election, and this happened before social media too, is that pencils are being used so that the electoral commission can rub out your vote and put in what they think should be the outcome. We call this sticky because it comes back every election. When we map social media, one of the things I did during the Voice to Parliament with 3 million sites, we saw this particular piece of misinformation rise. We'll see it again during the Victorian election. These things are debunked on the website. And again, it's incumbent upon all of us to play a role here. And that's where the Stop and Consider or media literacy campaigns kick in as well.
1: So there are some kind of tropes that just kind of come back cycle after cycle. Lex, you're a retired judge. What sort of misinformation jumps out at you when it comes to discussion and debates around the justice system?
2: As a judge who served primarily as a criminal trial judge, and I've watched both here and overseas, what jumps out at me is the way courts are dealt with, the way judges are attacked in the media and, in a sense, by the community, particularly as part of the victimology that goes with criminal sentencing. So everything that happens in this atmosphere of grievance, as far as crime and punishment is concerned, is first of all the fault of the criminal, and that person should be sentenced probably to life imprisonment almost regardless of the offence they commit. But the other problems, as far as the people with the grievance are concerned, is that in the way of that, there are these judges, and they really annoy the community because they insist on behaving like judges. You might have seen last weekend at the launch of the One Nation policy, a fellow called Mark Nicholson was promising the crowd that Daniel Andrews and Jacinda would be locked up by Christmas. Now, there are a few implicit messages in that promise. One is no trial because it's already October and they haven't been charged yet. But implicit in that, and implicit in so much of this, is a distrust of the judiciary. And why are we distrusted? Well, because we live in a position of privilege. We've been to university. We're no doubt paid a significant amount of money, and by the average community standards, we are very well paid. There's no question about that. And then comes this amorphous concept, which is constantly trotted out, which is that there are judges who do not act in accordance with community expectations. Now, the question is, what does that mean? What are community expectations? Which bureau has measured it? How have they measured it? Where is it documented? Where can I, as a sentencing judge, find reference to what the community expectations are for the sentence that I'm about to impose on a criminal? So this is the discussion, and it's frustrating, and I sigh because this has been going on for so long. It's played out day in, day out in the pages of the Herald Sun and the Australian particularly, that judges, and now, I might say, now the plan is to replace these ridiculously fair, independent judges with judges who'll be tough. So the Liberal Party has announced a policy of revamping the Court of Appeal in Victoria. And what they're going to do is they're going to replace it with a Court of Appeal for civil cases and a Court of Criminal Appeal. And that Court of Criminal Appeal is going to be staffed by tough criminal expert judges who will lock people up for a long time. I think they'd forgotten that the government that abolished the Court of Criminal Appeal back in the 1990s was the Kennett government. But there we are. So what that particular incident demonstrates is significant disinformation, misinformation about the way the appellate system works in criminal cases. So that's just a sample, and it doesn't seem to me to be getting any better. And indeed, as the election comes upon us, it's no doubt going to get a lot worse.
1: Lex, where is the line for you between appropriate, robust criticism and debate around the justice system and the courts and sentencing, and what you would say goes beyond that? Because surely there's scope for very, very robust debate.
2: There's no question about that, Damien. We are entitled.

0: entitled to be analysed and we are entitled to be criticised. I've been in that situation as a sentencing judge. I've been upheld and overturned by the Court of Appeal, and I'd be happy to be scrutinised by any member of the community. All I would have asked in those days was that before you make the criticism, at least know what you're talking about. So everything we do is in public. We sit in courts that are accessible to the public. You can go online if you want to and read particular sentences. They're public documents. You can analyse them, you can read them, and then you can make criticisms, which in a sense, and analyse where the faults are. The Court of Appeal do that all the time. I don't have any problem with that, but the vilification of judges at a personal level, usually resorting to their so-called perceived position of privilege, and that they somehow, of course, the other issue at the moment is that they're all Labor appointments. Well, Labor's been in power in Victoria for quite a long time, so of course they are. That's the privilege of executive government, is to appoint judges to the courts. But if people simply had information, more information about the system, they would be much better off, and the disinformation and misinformation would no doubt reduce. And the answer to that, Damien, I think to a degree is in the hands of the heads of jurisdiction in courts in Victoria, and here I'm critical, because I think chief justices, chief judges and chief magistrates have an obligation to participate in a public discussion about the work of the courts, and they just don't do it.
1: Does social media and now AI make the problem bigger?
0: Social media certainly does. I mean, what social media does is inflame people, you know, the people who are already caught up in this politics of grievance.
1: Alex, research and intelligence principal with Redbridge, what have you observed in your work with focus groups about misinformation and its impact on democracy?
2: People are overwhelmed at the moment. So there is a phenomenon that I call hostile complexity, which is this overarching thing that most people that I speak to experience. And this state of hostile complexity in which people live, it's informational, so it's becoming increasingly difficult to know who or what to trust. But it's also, in terms of day-to-day life, the demands of bureaucracy or sort of business complexity. You have all these natural monopolies that have been privatised. It becomes increasingly difficult for people to be able to distinguish between what is legitimate government service, legitimate business, and what's a scam. And people really feel this sense of robbed agency, and this underpins everything. So this sense of abandonment, I can't emphasise enough how important that is.
1: And what do you say is the message that what you would describe as disruptor parties like One Nation are selling?
2: One Nation is selling two interlinked things. The first is a vehicle through which pain can be delivered to elites that have robbed ordinary people of agency and hope. Australians have experienced the most precipitous drop in standards of living of pretty much anywhere in the OECD. New Zealand might be catching up to us on some metrics. But since 2022, the collapse in our standard of living has been enormous. And so there is that pain delivery vehicle combined with a sense of raw power. So because One Nation is ubiquitous in the information ecosystem, and because Pauline Hanson is unafraid, everyone tells me she's ballsy. People don't necessarily think she's going to fix anything, but she's going to break what needs to be broken.
1: Okay, and again, recognising that I'm sure she would have a very, very different view from the people here on the panel, and would say that she is representing the views of a big section of the Australian population and their interests. Let's have a broader panel discussion. Presumably, when it comes to misinformation and disinformation, it's been turbocharged by AI. Is that your view?
3: Potentially. Lex just gave an example before about mainstream media also being a purveyor of misinformation when it comes to sentencing. And we need to remember this. This isn't just the remit of social media. It's not just the remit of AI. It also has been happening across mainstream media.
1: And Alex, how do you think AI is changing political messaging?
2: things can happen at volume in ways that they've never been able to happen before. Because repetition is such an important part of entrenching a message, getting something to be believed, having the capacity for almost infinite messages and messengers that resemble humans closely enough really does pose, I think, a threat that you could almost call existential to democracy. But again, it is the underlying environment in which voters find themselves that sort of creates this existential threat even beyond sort of AI as a particular tool.
1: Well, I'm wondering how we can move forward in this fast-changing environment. How can governments respond to these challenges? And presumably they're the only player with the heft to make big changes. But do we want governments telling us what is and what isn't misinformation and disinformation? Andrea, what are your thoughts on this?
3: I'd say be careful what you wish for, actually. At present, there's four different ways that governments are dealing with the problem of misinformation around the world. There's voluntary regulation, which is what Australia currently has with the Mis and Disinformation Code of Conduct against platforms. There's mandatory regulation, which is what the EU does and is perhaps considered the gold standard, a bit more stick and not just carrot compared to the Australian version. Then there's legislation of anti-fake news laws, and it's probably no coincidence that it's non-democracies or those that are partially free that have veered down that pathway. Singapore and Indonesia both have anti-fake news laws. When are they used most? They're used during election campaigns. Who are they used against? Political dissidents or the media? So we need to be careful about that pathway. And then the fourth way is government-sponsored other activities, such as government-sponsored fact-checking and so forth. Again, there's some caveats you might want around that about when governments are determining or being the arbiters of what is true and what isn't true. Now, there's no perfect solution to this. The EU, in my view, I think has probably got closest to it. Australia had the opportunity to also convert its voluntary regulation to mandatory regulation that got stymied.
1: Alex?
2: I would look at it in two ways. Firstly, we've got a social connection problem. So what I would like government to do is to fix those big structural things that make people's lives so unnecessarily difficult so that people have the bandwidth in order to be able to engage with good information. That's a much bigger kind of project. In terms of regulations around disinformation itself, I'm really speaking beyond my expertise, but something around digital duty of care that really does tackle harms. So, for example, and this is, again, a very basic understanding that I have, but let's take vaccination disinformation. And let's say that vaccine disinformation is algorithmically amplified on a particular platform, and then there's, say, a measles outbreak. If the companies could be held criminally liable for these sorts of harms, if it could be demonstrated that they were engaged in that algorithmic amplification, I think that would be really, really interesting.
1: A final word from Andrea.
3: I guess it's, again, a whole of society problem that we all play a role in it. We shouldn't let mainstream media off the hook with some of the mis and disinformation that gets spread there. We need to ensure that information ecosystem that we started off talking about, which is highly fragmented, has quality information in it, and professional journalism can provide that. But not all journalism is the same either. We need to disaggregate, and some media lives by a higher standards than others, and it's up to all of us to be discerning about what we consume and stop and consider before we share it.
1: Look, I think that's all we have time for. We've run out of time. Would you please help me thank our guests, Lex Lasry, former Justice of the Supreme Court of Victoria, Andrea Carson, Professor of Political Communications and Director of the Centre for Advancing Journalism at the University of Melbourne, and Alex Fine, Research and Intelligence Principal with Redbridge. That's the Law Report for this week. Do follow the show on ABC Listen or wherever you get your podcasts. That way you'll get the latest episode as soon as it becomes available. I'm Damien Carrick. Talk soon.
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6: Which is what you're listening to now. And I guarantee you, after you listen to this week's edition of This Working Life, you will be visualising a string pulling up from the crown of your head and lowering your chin slightly while you let your shoulder blades slide down your back. No, Lisa Leong is not doing yoga, but she is very concerned about the state of your neck if you work with computers at all.
7: I can't seem to concentrate on this research paper.
8: No, I don't think any of these muscles are tight enough, team. We've really got to tighten up.
7: Oh, my neck really hurts. Maybe I've been sitting still for too long.
8: No, this all needs to be craning forward. The whole neck needs to be pushing down and forward. Come on, people. Let's get the heavy load right at the top. We've got to work harder at making her stressed out.
7: Why do I always get a headache at work? Hello, I'm Lisa Leong. Welcome to This Working Life on ABC Radio National, helping to make your work life better, specifically trying to make you feel better. 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So, how's your neck? Does it feel a little tight? Is your jaw relaxed or might it be jutting forward? Jennifer Callahan is a specialist musculoskeletal physiotherapist and the practice owner of Callahan Physiotherapy. Jennifer, hello.
9: Thank you for having me.
7: Why does my neck hurt, Jennifer?
9: You know, it's probably more a multitude of factors than one specific thing. It's so common that we look for mechanical reasons, and they do definitely occur, and I see a lot of that in the clinic. But our modern workplace and life is very sedentary, and then our leisure time becomes sedentary. And I think it's actually a culmination of those factors that can lead people into getting some neck pain.
7: You know that motto, oh, sitting is the new smoking? Do you subscribe to that?
9: Yes, I do.
7: Really?
9: I do. Yes.
7: Wow.
9: It's not just the sitting itself. Like, sitting is physically inactive, but when people sit, they're then not moving. They're not getting variability in how they move their body or turn their neck. And then there's a whole lot of cardiovascular impacts as well. So, yes, I would say sitting is the new smoking.
7: Is it the duration? Is it the length? And what's too long, Jennifer?
9: Definitely the duration is a factor. Most people who work in offices or home offices are probably sitting for anywhere between 6 to 12 hours a day. Definitely the duration, and the duration of prolonged postures makes people more likely to experience some pain. But certain positions then can be awkward or uncomfortable, so depending how your setup is at home. And we all saw this in the pandemic, that people were all of a sudden at the kitchen table with a suboptimal chair for hours at a time in a highly stressful environment. So the actual posture as well as the duration.
7: There's something that I've been reading about called tech neck.
9: Oh, yes.
7: Is that a thing? I don't think that's a thing anymore.
9: It's not a new thing. Technique really refers to a posture where your head and neck are looking down. It's been noted for a long time in surgeons, dentists, so people who have to get into those awkward positions. But now I think it's much more common because when you're on your phone, you know, we all look down and that can take our attention for significant periods of time. So it's a label. It's not necessarily helpful because there's so many factors that lead someone to have pain from certain positions.
7: One of the pieces of research had originally

0: came from text neck, and then it became tech neck. Mm. So one, the pieces of research that I've looked at say it's because of the weight of the head. So can you tell us a little bit about the mechanics of our neck and our heads and maybe our spines and just talk us through what is happening?
1: The head weighs about 5 kilograms in a late teenager or adult, and about 20% of the weight of the head is held up by your joints and your ligaments, but the rest of it, that 80%, is by muscles. Now, when you're relatively upright, that's a fairly efficient posture. When you're looking down and forwards, the head becomes heavier because of gravity. So the head goes from weighing this 5 kilos to the equivalent of about 25 kilos.
0: And you're bending.
1: Because your head
0: and gravity
1: is bent down and gravity pulls down as well. So you need your muscle system to then act up to provide more support and also to do it for a long time. So it has to be strong, but then your neck has to have the stamina to do it for a long time. And both those elements can be trained.
0: So this is telling me then that even slight movements where you're jutting your jaw or your head forward is going to make a massive difference.
1: Yes. The further forward you go, the bigger the difference it is. But I think more than the position, it's the duration that we're doing it for. And our spines, you asked before about, you know, our necks and backs, it's designed to be stable and it's designed to move. And it's incredibly a robust system. So it can move and accommodate all different positions and postures. But I think the duration is the key.
0: What about the way in which workplaces are designed? Do you have any thoughts and feelings around that? Just generally from your experience of how people are maybe hot desking or between their home office and then work and the setups there?
1: It's interesting in this question in that there's probably physical factors, but there's also psychosocial factors. And I know you allude to this in many of your episodes. But in the physical factors, certainly people do come into clinic and say, you know, normally I'm here, but actually I was traveling for work and I was at the little motel desk, or we're now hot desking, so every day I have a different chair. And everybody's bodies are different. So there's no optimal posture that an ergonomic system can set up to accommodate for everyone's size and stature. So that is definitely a factor. I do think there's the psychosocial factors cannot be ignored. And by that, I mean things like people's support at work from co-workers, their relationship with their boss, their autonomy. And I know you've talked about job strain as well in previous episodes. So what the demands are and how much control someone has. I think those factors actually contribute in the workplace, and the research is fairly strong in supporting that as well.
0: Go deeper on this. What do you mean?
1: You know, this example comes to mind. In 2008, I was actually working in New York City and the GFC had just hit. And I was at work, and I just so clearly remember this guy sitting on the plinth, and he had his BlackBerry, so two-handed texting, and he was furiously typing the entire session. And I was talking to him about his neck. And at one stage he said, and he had his head right down at that, you know, looking down towards the floor kind of position. And he said, oh, do you think I should get voice dictation software? And I was like, look, possibly. But I was like, we need to address the elephant in the room, which is you're in New York. The GFC has just started. We've just seen banks putting their furniture out on the street. You've lost your job, your employees have lost your job. Like, this context around how you do your work is probably as big a factor, if not more, for him than the mechanics of the neck itself. We know that if people don't have much control in their job, don't feel like they have autonomy, that can contribute to their lack of happiness at work, but it can also be a factor for pain.
0: And is this because we're scrunching because of that tension?
1: Yeah, I think it's probably multifactorial. Yeah, I do think we know that when people report self-reported stress, that they often have increased levels of muscle activity, particularly in your postural muscles, so your neck and upper back. I do think that's a factor. We know that self-reported muscle tension can be a factor for developing neck pain in the workplace. But again, whether that's the stress that's causing the muscles to contract or whether it's the prolonged position, it's likely both.
0: It's This Working Life on ABC Radio National with me, Lisa Leong, and we're talking to physiotherapist Jennifer Callahan about your workplace and what

0: might be doing to your neck and your physicality. So, of course, coming up, what can we do about it? Okay, Jennifer, so we've explained that we might be sitting more than we should and that there are other contributory factors here. Why do we sometimes feel that it's our fault?
1: This is a really common thing I see in clinic. I think we look for biomechanical problems in ourselves, and whether this is a cultural influence that there's this optimal posture, and if you adopt that posture, you won't get pain. And the evidence just doesn't stack up. Like, I've been a physio for nearly 25 years, and certainly in my early career, I was a little busy bee telling people to sit up straight. And the deeper we've got into the research, being in an ideal, optimal posture doesn't prevent back pain from occurring. There's much bigger risk factors at play, like sleep, levels of physical activity, and your overall general health. But most patients, I'd say 95% of people who come in with office-based neck and back pain, when I say, what do you think is going on? They're like, my core is not strong, my neck is not strong. And so when I ask them to show me how you see it, they go, right. And they sit, and then they go, now I brace my abs, I lift this, I do this, and then I try and make sure I can keep that on all day. And that's cognitively and physically exhausting. And it doesn't match with what the research tells us. But those beliefs have been ingrained, I think, culturally in us.
0: So, Jennifer, can that feeling of embarrassment that we even hold this pain and it's our own doing get in the way of seeking help?
1: Yeah, definitely. I think those feelings of blame and guilt and shame, they make us feel like we don't have any control, or possibly even that we don't deserve to get the help that we need. So yes, it's definitely a factor. I would categorically say that many, many, many of us are walking around with pain. And if it was only due to the mechanics, we would already have the solution. And so pain is a hugely complex entity that's not only physical, but our psychology, our relationships with the people around us, but also the context in which we live. And so when you have pain, it's not a failing on you that you haven't done the right exercises or sat in the right way, because of the people I see, they have worked harder than anyone to change the physical mechanics. Sometimes we help more with the physical mechanics, but often it's helping see the bigger picture around pain. So you are certainly not alone if you're with pain.
0: On a practical level then, when you're looking at what's coming through your door, you mentioned that you've been a physio for over 25 years. Has it changed over time? What's coming through your door in terms of the pains and what people are coming to you with?
1: Yes, enormously. As a society, I think we're way more sedentary. I think that's number one. I do think our digital lives make us distracted, busier, with more demands on our attention all the time. And I think those couple of things certainly fill the cup up further. I think there's much more information now than there ever has been, which is great. And patients now often have a much better understanding of the relationship between physical and psychological and social factors. So that can be really nice, because when I ask those questions, they've already thought about that. I guess it's not tricky, but the thing is that just knowing that physical, psychological and social are all related doesn't change it. So it takes working through some strategies and kind of staying the course.
0: If we were going to try and diagnose how to intervene on maybe a sore neck, where would we start?
1: Three categories, I think. I'd start with all irrelevant. I'd start with the individual factors. So the individual factors for particularly neck pain are things like how physically active you are, your flexibility in your neck is actually a factor, and the duration of time that you're spending at work. But I think physical activity is probably number one. And then the other lifestyle factors that go along with that are things like sleep, because we know that people who have less than average amounts of sleep have a more increased sensitivity to their physical symptoms, and that may manifest as pain. The second aspect I look at are the workplace physical factors. So tell me about what your desk is like. How close are you to your keyboard? Do your forearms have support? Are your feet on the floor? Do you use a backrest? And particularly things like a backrest. You know, I said before that posture should be really efficient. And if you use a backrest, it actually takes a lot of the work out of your back muscles. So that's a really easy way to help you feel more comfortable.
0: What do you mean by a backrest?
1: Oh, sure. Any chair with a backrest that you can actually lean against and take some of the weight. The problem with some chairs is if you can't get them close in enough to the desk, then you can't use the backrest because you've got to be close to your keyboard.
0: Yeah, I can't do both because I'm short.
1: Right. Yes.
0: So I can't sit back and have my legs on the floor, basically.
1: So some, I'm the same. So some people use a footrest underneath to bring the floor up so they can shift their bottom back in the chair. That can be quite nice. And then there's workplace psychosocial factors that we mentioned before. So in my assessment with patients, we go through all of those factors. And obviously my wheelhouse is in the mechanics, but I would say what's going on at work is as big a factor. And it's interesting, sometimes you have this discussion with patients and they say, oh, look, work's really stressful. My, you know, had a change in boss, this has happened, and that's actually a big issue for them. That's not my place to say, you know, what are you going to do about that? But exploring that and say, you know, do you think that has any relevance for your current scenario? It's interesting. Sometimes people come in 4-6 weeks later and say, you know what, I've been thinking about it. I was actually really unhappy in that job. I've decided to change and they've taken steps to that. And I always am very supportive. I'm like, that's really great. But in the back of my mind, I'm like, great, tick, tick, tick. Like they've addressed those factors that we know can contribute.
0: When you were talking about neck flexibility, how do we test that?
1: Yeah, it's a good question. The movements that your neck does every day, and so obviously I'm in the studio here, so I'm demonstrating, but things like being able to bring your chin down to touch your chest or within, you know, a couple of centimetres from that.
0: That hurts.
1: Yes, and then...
0: And should it be able to touch?
1: Not necessarily, but to get sort of 3/4 of the way down.
0: Okay, so we're sort of like nodding there and we're bringing our chins as close as we can.
1: Yeah, that's right.
0: Okay, and so that's one test.
1: It's one test. The second one is looking up towards the ceiling and looking back as far as you can go. So often people may have the range, but they feel like it's just not that controlled and they almost want to support the head. And that can be a sign that we might look at your muscle system and how that's working to help you do those movements. The other two are just turning the head around to look over each shoulder. So turning all the way to the left and all the way to the right. Now, when we're younger, under 30, we're looking at about sort of 80 to 90 degrees of movement there from the middle. But as we get older, you know, age 60-ish, it's about 65, 70 degrees that you get from the neck. So it does slowly reduce with time. But the exercises that you can do are basically exactly those things that you do to test it out. And some of the studies that show that increasing flexibility helps with neck pain in the office, just get patients to do that, to look down to their chest all the way up and back and around to each side 7 to 10 times, a couple of times a day.
0: Great. So that's actually working on those neck muscles, is it? Or what is it
1: doing? It does work the muscles. It doesn't strengthen them, but it actually just gives more nutrition to the muscles, the joints, the discs, because the quote we often use is motion is lotion. And so moving through those movements can help with that.
0: I love that. Motion is lotion. I've also seen where people sort of retract their chin back into their neck. I don't know how would you describe that?
1: Yes. We call it a chin tuck.
0: Chin tuck.
1: Or a nod. Yes.
0: Yeah. What does that do?
1: You have sets of muscles at the front, back and sides of your neck, and this is one of the muscles at the front. We know that when people have persistent neck pain, it's quite common for some of your muscles to change their activity, and particularly the one you're talking about can often be harder for it to produce that small nodding action. The reason it's important is, I was saying before, posture is efficient, and this muscle, the little nodding one, is one of the key ones that can hold for a long period of time. So it helps us when we're sitting at the computer. That exercise with the little nod, so if you make a fist and put it just under your chin and do a very small nod, like 10 degrees of neck movement, that's the little nodding motion. But then you want that muscle to be able to do it for 10, 15 seconds repeatedly to train the endurance and stamina.
0: Why do we need to put our fist under our chin?
1: I think it just helps people feel what they're trying to do.
0: Got it.
1: Yeah, because if you say just nod, you may end up more with poking and other things.
0: Like a turtleneck instead of instead of a nod. Got it.
1: I think other analogies for listeners who've done things like Pilates before, they talk about an avocado or a peach under your chin and you're just gently holding it without squashing that soft fruit.
0: I'm allergic to avocado, so I'm going to stay away from that. Stay away from that one. I'll go with the peach, but you choose whatever you need. Okay, so we're doing those, and that's specifically for our necks.
1: Yes. I would say, though, that that's probably one of like 7 or 8 different exercises you can do for the neck. And we know that muscles at the front, back and side, they're all important. So if you're going to do a muscle program, probably one that incorporates other directions of movement as well is important.
0: Let's say we started to do these tests and we're a little bit shocked by how little we can move or it's painful. Can we improve?
1: Yes. I'm very hopeful and confident for pretty much everyone that walks through my door that is something we can change. Some, you know, as we are older, the neck does get stiffer, but the body just responds to what you give it in most cases. So, yes, simple exercises can make quite a big difference. Sometimes, though, there's lots of other options. So doing things that calm our body as well as our neck, things like Tai Chi, Qigong, yoga, all lovely, great evidence for helping reduce pain, but also for reducing stress, so that mind-body connection
0: that you were talking about
1: is really good. And then there's also things people can do. They might say, you know, I've never felt better than when I played tennis a couple of times a week, or I went for that more afternoon walk after work each day. So you can really try any of those options, and then you can reassess. I guess the other thing to think about when you said, you know, people might be shocked that their neck is a bit stiff, is to think about the positions they've been putting their body in, and does it make sense to them that actually, you know, I've been working on that big project for a month, I've done heaps of sitting, I haven't done my normal activity. And I think marrying up, you know what, I'm stiff, but that probably reflects the amount of sitting I've done, you can reduce the distress that comes with it. And that's actually a really important part of pain as well.
0: If we wanted to intervene, maybe even set an alarm for if we're sitting for too long, what's a good duration of sitting?
1: I'd say an hour.
0: An hour, that's pretty good.
1: Like,
0: yeah,
1: it
0: that's is not
1: good.
0: Bobbing up and down. Okay,
1: it
0: so
1: is, yeah.
0: After each hour then, have you seen if somebody's been successful at not sitting for too long, what have they done? Give us some options.
1: Yes. It takes behaviour change, which is probably the hardest part. Successful things have been, I've worked with a lawyer who, he said, you know, I get up in the morning and I see the computer and he's like, I want to get there. I want to start my work. He said, I make myself walk down the street, buy a coffee so I get some walking in. And by the time he's done that, he then feels like, actually, I'll do those 10 minutes of exercises before he sits down. It's trying to pair those activities with something you regularly do in your day. This is a bit personal anecdote, I suppose, but we have a table tennis table at home that we bought during lockdown, and it's still set up in our large playroom. So for us, when my husband and I work from home together, we're sort of like 3 or 4 times a day, you're like, got 10 minutes of ping pong. So, you know, we put in something like that. The breaks also can be more social. So, yes, changing your posture from sitting to standing and walking is fine, is helpful. But even if you're going and meeting a friend and then you sit and have coffee somewhere else, the socialising, the change from work, that can be helpful as well. So if people are looking to put in a break, think about what they actually want to do in that break. It can just be getting a coffee, might be grabbing some weights and doing some quick weights, climbing a flight of stairs. You can actually be really varied in what you choose. And I think the most important exercise is the one that you're going to do to make it enjoyable.
0: And, you know, because it's a bit of a physio trope, isn't it? The physio gives us exercises that nobody does.
1: Yes.
0: So I want to break through this cycle and really talk about the things that can make a difference. So if you had to give us one thing that we could try this week to do, and we're not going to over-egg it, what would you like us to try, Jennifer?
1: Just get up from your desk and walk and chat to someone. Like something really simple, 2 or 3 times during the day. If it was outside the office, I would say prioritise your sleep and whatever your leisure physical activity is.
0: Beautiful. Thanks, Jennifer.
1: Pleasure. Thanks for having me.
0: Jennifer Callahan is a specialist musculoskeletal physiotherapist and the director of Callahan Physiotherapy. Well, I hope that helped. It's not easy working in systems that are designed in ways that hurt our bodies, and it's not your fault, and we can do things to help ourselves. 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It doesn't have to be office related either. 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We're interested in what's happening with you, whatever work you do. Email us, thisworkinglife@abc.net.au. 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It was produced by Rob Kelly and engineered by Tim James on the lands of the Wurundjeri people in Naarm, Melbourne. If you'd like to hear more from us, you can like or subscribe to our show on ABC Listen or anywhere you get your podcasts. Please rate and review us while you're there. I'm Lisa Leong. Until next time, protect your neck.

0: So, that show you told me to watch on iView?
1: Yes, finally. Are you up to the bit
0: where...
1: Whoa,
0: what are you doing? No spoilers.
1: Okay, but...
0: I'm serious, Tim. Do not ruin this for me.
1: I won't. I just...
0: Babe.
1: It was the dad. The hot one.
0: Oh, I actually hate you.
1: You'll still finish it, though, right?
0: Yes.
2: 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We've got a story for you.
3: ABC Radio National, raise your hand if you love Costa Georgiadis from Gardening Australia. Yep, sea of hands all over the country. Yes, I can see them. Magic of radio, moving along. But Meredith Lake got the chance to talk to him recently on Soul Search about the life lessons of gardening. Meredith, hello.
4: Hello, my hands are both in the air.
3: I know, we're waving in the air like we just don't care. That's He's it. Lovely, isn't he?
4: Oh, I had such a lovely time. And you know what I learned? Costa Georgiadis, I think Alice Springs and Central Australia is almost a kind of second home to him. He's been here so many times, Hilary, and it was just really great to just enjoy the place together. We both took a trip out to a remote community west of town. We spent a beautiful day with a whole lot of people in a Pitjantjatjara-speaking community and then had a really wonderful kind of hour together to just delight in the wisdom of the garden and kind of what Costa's learned about life and death and attention and, you know, getting your hands dirty. I just got to say, it was one of the pleasures of the whole year, really, for me, hosting Soul Search.
3: Well, it's interesting you say the word attention because gardens make you pay a particular kind of attention, don't you, and give you a particular conception of time.
4: Oh, absolutely. And I mean, he shared great stories about coming home late at night. It's 8:30, it's dark. He's pulled up outside his house and just going to potter in the garden for an hour there in the moonlight. But that attentiveness to the rhythms of the season, to the reality of the soil and the plants, but also to the other creatures that you kind of share the space with. He talked about gardens as a kind of place of communion, as well as a place of seasonality. And, you know, I just found that really wonderful.
3: Well, he's a really interesting mix, isn't he, of this kind of very cheery, happy guy who loves to connect with people. Like you said, he's been working with kids in remote communities, but he's also clearly got that quiet that can happen in a garden.
4: Yeah. I mean, quiet is an interesting... We talked about how so much of our society kind of is competing for our attention. And so often, I don't know if you find this on your phone, you know, you open your phone to do something and then you get distracted and your intentions don't line up with what you give your attention to. Mm-hmm. But the garden is a place where you don't have to do that, where your attention and your intention can kind of line up in this really beautiful way. So he kind of gave me all these like little nuggets of wisdom really to take into my life and to take into my own garden. It was great.
3: And you can catch that on Soul Search on ABC Listen. Meredith, great to chat. Thank you.
4: Thanks, Hilary.
3: On Conversations Next, Dee Salmon from Triple J tells Brooke Boney how she came to realise that the relationship models she'd grown up with were actually not healthy. It's 3 o'clock.

Good afternoon, Nicholas Hines with ABC News. Police have charged a man with the murder of a 21-year-old woman who was found in a Melbourne apartment block

0: over the weekend. Crime reporter Olivia Jenkins has more.
1: Jada Allen Bonner has been remembered as a kind soul after she was found dead inside the property on Cardigan Street in Carlton early on Saturday morning. A 31-year-old man known to her handed himself into police yesterday and has since been charged with her murder. Detectives had initially questioned a 60-year-old man who has subsequently been released. The 31-year-old will appear in the Melbourne Magistrates Court later today. Ms. Bonner's family will rally this weekend, calling for an end to violence against women.
0: The Firefighters Union says Victoria's fire services are in crisis after a report tabled in Parliament today revealed they're facing significant funding shortfalls. The Auditor-General report has found the CFA, Fire Rescue Victoria and the Environment Department only have about a quarter of the funding needed to address critical equipment upgrades over the next 8 years. It also revealed cracking and safety risks across DECA's fleet, which the government says has been addressed. United Firefighters Union Victoria Branch Secretary Peter Marshall says the situation is dire.
2: The firefighters have been telling the community for that for 4 years. 4 years ago they actually commenced this campaign. As we speak, there's trucks off the road. 140 of those trucks need replacing. They're by the use-by date.
0: And Shadow Minister for Emergency Services Danny O'Brien says the findings of the Auditor-General's report are a real concern for all Victorians.
3: Fire services are not getting the support they need from this government. We saw last week hundreds of fire trucks out there on Spring Street protesting against the government, and now we can see why. We know that the state government has not been providing the funding or support or maintenance for our fire fleets.
0: The federal coalition is pledging to curtail the government's mandatory climate reporting for Australian businesses. Deputy Opposition Leader Jane Hume is introducing a private senator's bill to remove what's known as Scope 3 emissions reporting. Scope 3 refers to the broader emissions generated in a company's supply chain or by its suppliers. Senator Hume says even if her bill fails to garner support in the Senate, the coalition will scrap Scope 3 reporting if it wins the next election.
4: We will cut all Scope 3 emissions reporting. It is unnecessary, it doesn't deliver any productivity gains, and it doesn't reduce emissions either. At the same time, we are also going to exempt smaller companies from any emissions reporting.
0: Small Business Minister Anne Ali says she's not satisfied with the apology given by a Liberal MP who called for her and the Prime Minister to be shamed and stoned. Angie Bell has withdrawn comments she made in Parliament yesterday, describing them as a poor choice of words. However, Ms. Bell has accused Ms. Ali of deflecting from criticism over government credit card surcharge changes. Ms. Ali says she's received 19 death threats this past week alone and says she doesn't want such comments becoming normalised.
5: And I remember myself as a young woman in that situation, and if I had seen those words coming from a leader in our parliament, I know the impact that it would have had back on me back then.
0: Donald Trump says he's struck one of the biggest deals made with Taiwan ever. The US president has announced the island will buy 30% of the gas from a pipeline project in the state of Alaska. Taiwan said earlier this year that it will purchase more US natural gas and less from other countries. Speaking at a rally in Alaska, Mr. Trump says the agreement includes a big investment.
6: Taiwan will also invest $4.4 billion into the project on top of $50 billion already committed by South Korea to Alaska.
0: New research estimates more than half of all young Australians feel overwhelmed by social media. 51% of the more than 3,000 surveyed by youth mental health charity Headspace admitted that while they'd be keen to disconnect, they fear they'd miss something. Headspace Chief Executive Jason Trethewan says taking an intentional pause from the demands of everyday life is important for young people.
6: Taiwan.
7: Whether it's family, parents, health professionals, we'll all be saying, try this, do this. It actually overwhelms young people and also adults as well, older adults as well. So it's a really great opportunity to think about what's important for your own well-being.
0: And weather-wise in Victoria, cloudy in the south this afternoon with isolated showers easing, mostly sunny and dry across the north, and tomorrow, cool to mild and partly cloudy right across the state. In Melbourne tomorrow, mostly sunny day with a top of 21, mostly sunny on Friday and Saturday as well, and a sunny Sunday. Right now in Melbourne, it's 14 degrees. ABC News.
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5: When Dee Salmon was growing up in Perth, her father, a Russian ballet dancer, was the man of the house. Life at home and every choice that Dee, her siblings and her mum made revolved around his whims and moods. Dee worshipped her parents and all the opportunities they fought for her to have. And so Dee grew up thinking that's what healthy love looked like. And it's what she sought out in her own relationships with men as she got older. While none of these guys actually made her feel good about herself, Dee kept chasing something we're told we need. Because if you're single, there must be something wrong with you, right? Dee had just moved to Melbourne for her dream job, working on the Hookup, Triple J's sex and relationships program, when she found herself living alone in lockdown. During that time, Dee got to know Dee outside of romantic relationships, and she started to dismantle what she thought she knew about romance, love, and hookup culture. For 3 years, Dee went boy sober. She fell in love with herself instead of with another Lothario who played guitar. She fell in love with her friends and the life she'd made for herself. Now, Dee has written a book called It's Not Love, Actually, about all the things she's learnt along the way. Hi, Dee.
0: Hello.
5: So your parents met in Germany. How did your Australian mother end up in Berlin?
0: I know. It's such a wild story. My mum grew up as a ballet dancer in Australia. She was at the Australian Ballet School in Melbourne and then found herself at the WA Ballet Company. And after a couple of years, you know, performing at her best, she decided she wanted to take on an international ballet company and applied around Europe and got into the Berlin Ballet Company. So she moved over there. She was there for 4 years, you know, living her best life. She was in her early 20s. There was a performance, I think, that she was invited to with the Perm Ballet Company, which is a Russian ballet company. And she sat in the crowd with a friend and was introduced to another ballet dancer, a Russian one, who was my dad. And the way that she kind of describes it was love at first sight, just such a strong, visceral energy that just drew them to each other. And after the performance, he invited her back to, you know, a Russian hotel party with all the dancers. And she said they were all doing, you know, shots of vodka and had, you know, the rye bread, and they didn't speak a word of the same language and kind of had to use hand gestures. And he invited her to walk around the streets of Berlin at night, and they walked until the early morning, and then off he went with the company and kept on touring.
5: So tell me about your dad's life up to that point. How did he end up in Berlin?
0: So Dad is from a town in Russia called Samara. In Russia, it was the Soviet Union during this time, and ballet was renowned, right? It was like this prestige thing to be a part of culturally. And there were people that went around the country and went to schools and did flexibility tests with kids and, you know, looked at all their measurements and height and weight and that kind of thing. And I think it was the age of six, he had someone come to his school when he was young and did all the tests and said, right, we want to take him to Perm and enroll him at this ballet school. And so from such a young age, he was, you know, up and left his whole family. He left his siblings. He had two brothers and his mom and dad, and moved to Perm in Russia, and then with the Soviet Union at the time. And then, yeah, spent his whole childhood growing up in that school. From what I've gathered, it was a really, really harsh, full-on experience of, I think, you know, that stereotype of the Russian strictness is really real, but obviously made him such an incredible dancer. And then, you know, went into the company, the Perm Ballet Company, and then, you know, started touring around the world. He ended up in Berlin on tour and meeting my mum.
5: So your mum all the way from Australia and your dad in Berlin, you know, all the way from this remote ballet school in Siberia, pretty much. And then they meet and they don't even speak the same language and they somehow fall in love.
0: So after that night of walking the streets until

0: Well, the early morning, Mum describes it as they would just point at things and be like, moon or night or whatever. They would just absolutely bear language. At the end of it, it was kind of like, you know, how do I see you again? Like, how will we do this? Mum said, I've got a break. I've got a small break, a couple of days off in the middle of the year. I think it was like 6 months' time. And she was like, oh, I'll come to Russia. And Dad was like, sure. You know, just thinking like she won't. And this story is so incredible. My mum followed her word. She didn't have a phone number. They didn't have any contact whatsoever. She got on a plane, went to Russia, rocked up in, I think it might have been St. Petersburg at the time. And she met an American man on the plane who was, I think they were staying in the same hotel. And he was like, you know, what are you doing here? And she told him, I'm here to meet this ballet dancer. And he helped her drop her off to where she found out that my dad was living or staying in the apartment. And she said that there was all this security and that unless you lived there, you couldn't get through. And she like followed a bunch of people behind them and snuck in. And when she was in the building, she was like, Ivan, Ivan, and said his name and, you know, Ivan Salman, like, and they said, yeah, yeah, we'll take you up to his apartment. So she goes up to his apartment. She knocks on the door. No one's there. He doesn't answer. She told me that she reckons he had a girlfriend and he was with some other girl staying at her house or something. But yeah, she knocked and he didn't come and she waited and he didn't come. And so she went back to her hotel and then the next morning went back and she snuck back in again and she left a note with her address and her name. Meet me at 9 a.m. at my hotel. And she slid it under his door. And then he didn't come. She waited in her lobby for, you know, I think an hour. He didn't come. And so she was like, right, I'm going to go sightsee, go off and do my own thing. She tells me now that they had just missed each other. Like as she was leaving her hotel, he had come to meet her in the lobby. Oh. And so she went off sightseeing all day and she came back exhausted at 5 p.m. and in the lobby was with my dad holding a bunch of flowers that had wilted just in his hand. And yeah, he had been there from like 10 a.m. and waited until 5 for her in the lobby just because he didn't want to miss her. He couldn't believe that she had come to Russia to see him. And she said, he goes, you know, when do you leave? And she was like, tomorrow. So they ended up doing the same thing again and they spent the whole night. I think it was summer nights in St. Petersburg, which means that it never gets dark. And so they walked around, you know, the streets until the early morning again. And I think it was a couple of years of when he'd happened to be in Berlin or they happened to be in the same place. They saw each other, I think, only a few more times. And they'd only spent, you know, a couple of weeks all up really together, not speaking the same language. And I think she was her mid-20s and she kind of said, what are we doing? And he asked her to marry him and she said yes. Wow. And they got married in Berlin. They had a German to English translator and a German to Russian translator. And that was it. And then they went to Russia and she met his whole family and they did another big Russian wedding there and then basically moved straight to Perth.
1: That is so brave of your mother.
0: I can't believe it when she tells me this story.
1: To be in her mid-20s and traveling to Russia to meet his entire family. So they moved back to Australia. What happens then?
0: So they moved back to Australia and wanted to continue dancing. So they started at the WA Ballet Company and then the plan was to continue to dance for, you know, a couple more years. But Mum straight away accidentally fell pregnant with me. So they, yeah, basically had no money. They were starting from scratch again. My mum's family, you know, were all in Sydney. Her mum was on the East Coast. And so they had to quit, basically. Dad decided to study. So he enrolled at university to become a psychologist. He was driving taxis on the side. So he was studying full-time, also learning English full-time, plus driving taxis at nighttime. And then Mum was pregnant and she then decided to study as well. So she then enrolled in marketing at university. And it was, I think, a really stressful, hard time because they also didn't know each other, really. And so they were struggling to kind of put food on the table and study and learn English and get to know each other. And with a new baby. Yeah, with a new baby. And then once I turned one, my dad's mum, which is my babulia,

0: what it was like to grow up in Perth. Where did you grow up?
1: I grew up in the suburb called Heathridge, which was close to Joondalup, so quite north. My parents, because I guess like my dad being an immigrant, had incredible, beautiful friends that were also all from all different parts of the world. Like they had Italian friends and German friends and Chinese friends. And so I kind of grew up in this migrant community. And my dad, while he was studying to be a psychologist, was working with refugees. So I grew up in a house where we had a lot of different refugees from all parts of the world as well, like in and out of the house. And yeah, it was a very colourful, it was very vibrant. When you're young, you don't realise, you know, that you are living quite poorly. But there was, you know, two bedrooms and all three of us in the one room, and everything was from the op shop, everything was secondhand, everything was, you know, you just don't realise like what your parents are going through and what they're trying to juggle. I think I didn't realise it at the time though, but my parents were also struggling, I think, in their relationship. I think they were fighting quite a lot, and there was like some very drastic cultural differences of how my mum wanted to bring us up and raise us and how my dad wanted to raise us and what he'd kind of learnt. Russia, I think they've got a really heavy, dark history. There's a lot of trauma there. And as a people as well, like they are the most generous people. Like I said, I grew up with so many people in and out of our house, but they are quite like, there's a coldness to Russians, I think. And I kind of had this like hot and cold dynamic with my parents when my dad was quite strict and closed off emotionally. And then I had this, my mom, who's just like so emotional and loving and caring. And I kind of had this like, yeah, this tension, I think, growing up.
0: So that must have been interesting in the context of a romantic relationship, though, for you to witness as a child.
1: Yeah. And the thing was, like, my, you know, people say now, like, as parents, you should be on the same team and, you know, tackle things together. I never witnessed that. Like, I witnessed mom saying one thing and then being like, don't tell your dad, because we just always knew it would be a no. He was the head of the household, and it was like whatever mood he was in would shape the, you know, we would all kind of walk on eggshells, and it would shape how we all felt and went about things. And there was no, I love you, there was no hugging, there was no, it was like we would kind of get emotionally shut out if we'd done something wrong. And at such a young age, you don't realise, you just want to be loved, right? Like you don't realise what's happening. You just know, oh, I've done something wrong, or there's something wrong with me. And so I grew up in this environment that was quite hot and cold and yin and yang. And I learnt that whatever the man wants or does, like you just have to mould yourself to that.
0: So your dad was quite rigid in how he wanted to run the family. What was your mum like?
1: It's interesting. I've had lots of conversations with her now as an adult, but she was just also grown up being told as a woman, your job was to whatever the man, you know, it's like your job is to be a mum and to wife and to look after the cooking and cleaning and do whatever your partner or your husband, you know, tells you to and wants you to do. And so she just was like, right, this is the dynamic that I have to kind of follow. And both my parents are, despite this, like just the most loving, incredibly generous, smart, interesting people. And so I have so much love, like I said, and things that I'm so appreciative of now as an adult. But yeah, I think she didn't really know what to do when things were bad. She just thought that you had to just stick it out, and this is, you know, all the fighting and everything, like this is just what you do as a wife.
0: What do you think life was like for your mum?
1: Incredibly stressful. Incredibly stressful. I think for both of them, but she had, you know, 3 under 4 with no help really at all. Her father passed away when she was 25. Her mum lived on the East Coast and passed away when I was, I think, 8. And she was in survival mode, and she was a super mum, you know. Even though, like I said, we didn't have much money, we always had, like, she would make us carrot and celery juices every morning, and, you know, we would have, like, the best clothes we could get from the op shop, or,

0: every money, everything that they earned went towards us. Like, it always went towards making sure that we got the best that we could possibly get. And yeah, she was an incredible and still is an incredible mum.
1: So even though life was really quite difficult for her in a lot of ways, she really did prioritise you kids. What was your life like with living with someone who was so strict and so rigid?
0: I think I was in this push and pull where I just wanted the love of my dad so badly, but I also hated the strictness. I think genetically I'm quite Russian. I'm quite a strong person. And so there was a lot of stubbornness that came from me. And I remember I have this distinct memory. I think I was like maybe 6 years old, and we had like a kids' table at dinner and the parents had the adults' table. And I didn't want to eat the food that mum had cooked. And dad was like, well, you're not going to bed. And so I sat there. And I sat there until midnight. I just refused. I was hours and hours. It could have been like 7 or 8 hours. And I just didn't care. I just sat there and I said, I'll win this. So it's hard because, like, yeah, as strict as my dad was, like, I probably didn't make it easier for him. And so, yeah, I have a lot of memories of just thinking, I guess it was like unfair. Like, I remember not being able to wear, the girls at school would wear certain hair things or nail polish or whatever it was, and I wasn't allowed. Or they would all be allowed to do sleepovers, and it's like I wasn't allowed. And so I just always felt like I was missing out and it was unfair. Like, why did I have to go to piano? And I always had Russian teachers. I had a piano Russian teacher and a Russian gym teacher. And, you know, I was like kind of surrounded by this strictness. But my friends were allowed to just, you know, paint their nails and
1: get their belly buttons, pierced.
0: And, yeah. So I definitely think in my teens I started to rebel a bit.
1: Can I ask you, did you feel connected to your Russian heritage?
0: I did, because when I was about 11, my parents took me out of school and we went to Russia for three or four months and we lived over there. And I think it was a pivotal moment where, like I was saying, I hadn't really understood it. I didn't fit in and I didn't understand the strictness and the cultural differences. And then I went to Russia and I met my cousins who were all my age and my family, and it made sense. Like, I felt like I didn't really fit in Australia in some senses, but then when I was there in Russia, I was like, oh, well, this is like so different. Like, they don't really laugh or have fun or smile. They're all quite serious. And so I didn't fit in in that sense. But then there were so many things where I was like, oh my God, I feel so connected to this country at the same time. And that being so young and being able to have that opportunity and that experience, I think helped as I got older to understand myself a bit better.
1: And potentially your father as
0: well.
1: My
0: dad as well. Exactly. Exactly.
1: Because if people aren't smiling or laughing or you know, showing emotion, I can't imagine that he was then very affectionate.
0: Well, that's why, right? And as I've gotten older and I've been able to have these conversations with him, and we've unpacked a lot of the impact of that childhood together through family therapy, that I understand why he is the way he is or was. And the person he was when I was really young and moving to a foreign country for the first time and not understanding and having to start from scratch to now is like night and day. Like, he is so affectionate and cries and he's open. And yeah, it definitely, once I've had a lot of these conversations with him and have been there multiple times now, have understood, like, you know, this is so ingrained culturally and genetically in him, right? Like, he grew up in an environment where, like, you would just get physically beaten if you, anything remotely out of line or the way you looked or weight or anything, and you were night and day just training and getting yelled at and abused, and he didn't have his family. And so you can understand.
1: And then you're this child growing up in Perth saying, why can't I have a sleepover?
0: Yeah.
1: Or get my belly button pierced, or go to McDonald's with my friends.
0: Exactly, exactly. I think for a long time I really held on to that anger, right? I like blamed my parents, and, you know, I recently had a conversation with my mum where we spoke about

0: how I was when I was a teenager, and I apologized, and we had this beautiful chat because I had never said sorry for the way that I was, because I did rebel and I did think it was unfair and I blamed my parents and I was so angry with them. Typical teenage girl. I was just such a brat, you know, and so mean.
1: When did getting a boyfriend first become a big thing in your world?
0: It's crazy to think it starts so early, but I remember being in, you know, year four, year five, the girls and the boys would start to pass notes around the classroom. Do you want to be my girlfriend? Or your friend would be like, can you ask them if they want to go out with me? By the time, you know, I was in year seven, some of my best friends had boyfriends. And they're silly. Like, you'd go to the playground and you'd kiss after school and that was that. But I remember never really having one. And I remember, like, wanting that so badly but being so scared by that idea. And then when I went into high school, it was like a whole other world. When I went into year eight, all the girls around me had boyfriends. Some of them were having sex. Like, it was this, yeah, environment where it was so foreign to me, but it was so normalized. And then as the years went on and more of your group have sex for the first time or have a boyfriend, and then the older I got, the more I felt like something was wrong with me because it just didn't happen.
1: So there was a real shift in the way that the girls related to the boys and vice versa.
0: You know, you're boy crazy at that age. It was so everything. It was like the weekends were around, you know, meeting up with the boys or going to the movies or going to McDonald's, like you said, or going to the park and hooking up at the park. And everything was centered around hooking up with boys or getting a boyfriend. And I genuinely felt like this pressure to try and fit in and to participate, but I also, it never really happened for me. And so I kind of internalized it as something's wrong with me. And I think growing up in an environment in my home where there was a part of me that felt unlovable, love felt conditional. It was like, if you do this and this, then you'll be loved. I guess I was always craving that unconditional love and I really wanted it. I was, you know, such a fan of fairy tales and rom-coms and Disney movies and this idea of happily ever after. And I think, yeah, really, really craved that level of love and intimacy. But as I got older, it's happening so easily for everyone else and everyone has a boyfriend and everyone's having sex, but I must be unlovable.
1: What did that do to your self-esteem as a teenage girl?
0: It was low. Like, I think it made me really self-conscious. Like, I think I was quite late bloomer, and I remember, like, seeing all the girls around me, everyone was like, you know, it's about who was hot and they all had these, you know, beautiful bodies. And I remember just thinking like, oh, it's because of what I look like or because of XYZ or I had acne and braces. And yeah, I think it also led me to chase guys no matter who they were because my self-esteem was so low. But I was just like, okay, well, the goal is to just have a boyfriend. It doesn't matter who the boyfriend is, even if they're maybe not so great. My first boyfriend, when I was 18, my best friends had like multiple boyfriends by that time, had sex. Like, I hadn't done any of that. And so I was just so excited about this. And he might not have been, in hindsight, like as into me as I was into him. Like, I was just like, I loved him and I put him on this pedestal and I was like first love and obsessed with him. And he lived 3 hours away from me. And so when we were together, it would be this like intense, beautiful relationship. But then when we were apart for maybe 2 to 3 weeks at a time, I just wouldn't hear from him. You know, he was out surfing or whatever. And it just, he wouldn't answer my calls or texts really. And so I was in this kind of dynamic that I had learnt growing up, right? The hot and cold. Mm. And for some people, they might be like, oh yeah, like I've got a boyfriend and he's, you know, doesn't talk to me for a bit and then we're together and that's fine. But for me, it was so, it felt really, really huge.
1: And really intense.
0: And really intense, yeah. I just so desperately wanted to be loved. And every moment that he didn't call or didn't show up or didn't get back to me or I wasn't with him felt like a stab in like a wound that already existed about feeling unlovable. And it wasn't intentional. And he was just this, like, you know, surfer guy that was just go with the flow and just didn't have a phone really. And just like, that's how he kind of just was. But it felt so triggering to me. And it felt like a reflection of not being lovable again. And so I dropped out of uni. I remember being like, well, I'll spend more time with him down there. I'll do anything to make sure that, like, I can fix this and that we can be together. And it got to the point where my parents were like, he can move in with us. Like, he can move up to Perth and you can live together, which in hindsight is insane. We're 18 years old. At this point, we'd only been together for 6 months. And we went to this place called Denmark down the bottom of WA with my parents. And we had a little holiday with them and we were driving to his house to pick up all his stuff, to pack it up, to move back up to Perth. And it was on that drive that we had a car accident and everything changed.
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1: Dee Salmon is my guest on Conversations today. She's a broadcaster and now author. Dee grew up in Perth, the daughter of ballet dancers, thinking a healthy, loving relationship was hot and cold, that love was conditional, and to get it, you had to walk on eggshells around your parent or your partner. But after a serious car crash, Dee started to slowly dismantle what she thought she knew about love. Dee's book is called It's Not Love, Actually. So tell me about that car crash in country WA, because it was extremely serious, wasn't it?
0: It was massive. Yeah, it was a 5-hour drive on some really back kind of dodgy country roads because we were in, you know, the bottom of Australia, and I hadn't really slept well the night before. And I remember in the morning, like, the plan was for me to do the drive and I just got my red P plates. I was like very, very fresh at driving, and because my parents were with my brother and sister in their car. And so we were in mine, and I remember being like, I don't think I can do this drive. I'm really tired. And he was like, I'll do the first half and then you do the second half. And so he did the first half and then we stopped off and we got some lunch or something. And then pretty quickly after, we were going on this road, bendy road. I was driving and it was 90 kilometres per hour and there was no marking and it was quite a gravelly road. And my tyres just going around the bend just kind of clipped to the side a bit in the gravel and locked. And the car just spun out of control. Like, I remember in that moment a feeling of fear that I've never felt since. And it was almost like I knew that's it. And I blacked out and then woke up, I think 10 minutes later, upside down, the car upside down, smashed up and wrapped against a tree. I had smashed the side of my head. So I've got a big scar on the side of my head, broke my jaw and face in four places. I had completely crushed both my legs. I couldn't get out. I couldn't move. And my boyfriend was able to get out of the car and jump out. And he, you know, went onto the side of the road and tried to hail down a car. The first car that went past, she didn't want to stop. She was like, I can't handle this. And then kept driving. And then luckily the second car was a male nurse and he pulled over and I'll never forget him. He held my hand, which was kind of like outside of the car, and just made sure I was okay and looked after me. And he called the ambulance and the fire brigade and they all came, and I got the green whistle after an hour because it was stuck for an hour because it was quite a regional place. He never left. He just, you know, sat there and spoke to me and made sure I was okay. And then once the ambulance and the fire brigade came, they took them 3 hours to cut me out of the car. But yeah, I remember after hearing from the people who came in the ambulance being like, whoever's in there is dead. So it honestly was a miracle. And after 3 hours, the helicopter came and I went in the helicopter to the emergency department at Royal Perth. And then it was a really, really long recovery. I think I had 8 surgeries and I think I was in hospital for a couple of months all up together as well.
1: What did they say about your chances of recovering fully? It must have been a pretty grim outlook at that stage.
0: They said that I might not be able to walk properly again, that I had done severe damage to the nerve in my left leg, and that my foot basically couldn't work, like it wouldn't move. And so they didn't know whether that would come back, and only time would tell. So I was kind of living in this limbo state. Eventually, after 6 months, my toe started to move again, which was a good sign. After 6 months, yeah. And then I was able to start with a walker frame and then eventually move to crutches. And then eventually, after lots and lots of rehab, I was able to walk again, which is honestly a miracle. It's amazing.
1: Who showed up for you during the recovery process?
0: This was, you know, the thing that really, I think, changed my life. The fact that everyone showed so much love in those couple of months, well, continuously, that I just was so shocked by and didn't expect. But I had endless friends show up, and family friends and friends of friends, and, you know, just so many people day in, day out just come and sit with me and bring me things. And like, eventually, you know, I think when an accident like that happens at the start, everyone kind of shows up and you think, like, you know, maybe they won't continue. But still, for that year, like, I had friends every day just sit with me and watch something or do things that made me feel normal, like take me for walks out in my wheelchair and braid my hair or make things with me. And I remember at the same time, because my partner went back home to Dunsborough, so he was still 3 hours away, and I remember feeling so heartbroken that, you know, the same kind of pattern was happening. I wasn't really hearing from him again. And I remember being so distraught in that moment and upset, because I thought that, like, this would bring us together. We went through this horrific thing. Like, I thought he would still move in with me and we would...
1: It would give him an opportunity
0: to step up. And he didn't. And, you know, he broke his ankle, and he was going through his own reaction to the accident and the trauma that he might have experienced seeing that. We never spoke about it, so I never knew how he felt. He just didn't want to talk about it. But having all of that love from my friends and from other people, it was such a pivotal moment of being like, oh no, this is what true love and like healthy love looks like. It's people who show up for you in some of the darkest moments of your life.
1: So you recovered from the accident. You realized that your boyfriend at the time wasn't the one. Tell me about how that whole accident and everything that happened after impacted the way you dated in your early 20s.
0: I ended up ending that relationship after a lot of heartache, I think, and expectations. And there was one pivotal moment where he was like, I'll take you out for dinner and I'll show up for you. And I got dressed up and I waited by the door and he didn't come, and that was it. And so, yeah, I dealt with a lot of heartbreak, but I started studying again and went back to uni. But I was still, I think, caught in this cycle of chasing guys who didn't treat me very nicely. And it's interesting because it's like, yeah, I learned so much love from my friends, but I think maybe I was still so heartbroken and internalized him not showing up for me and that kind of thing as something that was a self-worth thing. And I think I still was dating out of a place of low self-esteem and worth. And like I said, like all those messages I'd kind of absorbed. And so I still was chasing these guys that were, you know, like the guy in the band with the guitar who would wanted to keep me a secret but message me late at night and want me to come over or play his album and then disappear and have other girls. And, like, you know, I was just going for these types that they were never really healthy.
1: So how did you see yourself during this period, you know, these random assortment of men, you know, the secret hookup guy, a guy who would take you back to his parents' house, all these sorts of characters?
0: I remember
1: treating you poorly.
0: Yeah, I remember watching, there's a really famous monologue in Gone Girl, and there's this speech called the Cool Girl Speech. I remember watching that for the first time and just resonating so deeply with it. And if you don't know what it is, they basically talk about, like, the trope of the woman who just, whatever the guy wants you're cool with. It's like, oh yeah, I like beer, I like sports, whatever you're into, I'm into. Like, I can, you know, I'm happy to put up with you like making jokes about, sexist jokes about me. That's funny. I'll laugh it off. And,

0: It just resonated so deeply because that was me. Like, I just, no matter who they were, whether they were like the guy that was the surfer, I would like just sit on the beach waiting for him. Like, yeah, sure, that's fine. I don't have any needs or wants. I'll just do what you want to do. Or, you know, like that beer thing is such an example. Like, I was like, yeah, I'll drink beer. Didn't know I was gluten intolerant. Like, couldn't actually drink beer, even though it would make me sick every time I drank it.
1: So you would morph yourself into a version of these men,
0: constantly,
1: of these guys.
0: Constantly. I constantly morphed myself and I guess silenced the real me and, you know, pushed down and shrunk myself and just never spoke up for myself either. It was like if he was cancelling plans or 6 hours late or, you know, doing something that upset me, I'd just be like, it's all good, no worries, like, that's fine. And so that speech really resonated with me because I was like, this has been me, I think, my whole entire life.
1: How did you shed that image?
0: I moved to Melbourne. So what had happened was I started working at the ABC in Bunbury. I got my first kind of big adult job after graduating from WAPA, where I did a postgraduate in broadcasting. And I was there for a couple of years. And then I got my dream job at Triple J in Melbourne. And so I drove across the Nullarbor. And then as soon as I arrived, COVID hit and we went straight into lockdown. And I was isolating in an apartment by myself. And it was, you know, a new city, a new job. I was by myself and it was the first time I was properly alone. Like, I had been single pretty much my whole entire life, but it was the first time that I wasn't on dating apps. I wasn't crying over a boy. I wasn't messaging someone or going out to bars and trying to flirt with guys and find someone. And I started seeing a psychologist for the first time. And because the hookup is all about psychology and dating and relationships, I was learning so much for the first time too. You know, I was hearing from all these experts about like attachment theory and patterns and healthy love. And it was like a masterclass. I'd never even heard about all of these things. And when I was going to the psychologist, we were kind of unpacking my childhood. And I had this like huge aha moment of realizing that the way that I had grown up learning about love from my parents was exactly the dynamics that I was chasing in dating and relationships. And so I loved that period. And I just decided, you know what, I'm going to actually intentionally take a break.
1: So you've moved to Melbourne, you've gone straight into lockdown, started a new job, and then had all of these sort of revelations about some patterns that you might have been repeating. What impact did that have on your dating life from then on?
0: Well, what had kind of, I guess, started off as a forced celibacy, Brooke, I ended up doing it for like 3 years. So I took a massive break. I honestly fell in love with what I was experiencing and learning. And I read so much, I journaled so much, figuring out who I was outside of the version of me that I'd kind of constantly changed to suit the men that I was dating. And I, you know, signed up and did this like course online with creative writing. And I went hiking a lot. I went like solo camping. I did all of these things that previously I would have never have done. And, you know, learning a new language and meeting new friends and making new connections. And I just, this version of myself was so different to that kind of quote unquote cool girl. It was like, I call it now the no chill girl. I was learning about boundaries and speaking up for myself and having a backbone and knowing who I was and what I wanted. And so, yeah, I spent like a really good 3 years not wanting to date, not having sex at all. And I got to a place, I ended up moving in with my best friend, Brendan. So Brendan is the love of my life. I met him when I was at Whopper and he's a news journalist. He's at A Current Affair now, but we moved into our dream home. It was just us two. We built this incredible life together. We had a cat together. We decked out at the house together and every day was genuinely the best day ever. Like, we just wake up in the morning and have so much fun and

0: on a Taylor Swift record, and then we'd go to work, and then we'd do the grocery shopping together, and it was so fun. And then we'd lie on the couch and watch things, and I experienced like genuine love and healthy love and intimacy for the first time in a way that I had never done before. I almost felt like I got to a place where I was like, I could just do this. Like I could genuinely live a life single, so content and so happy with him, and, you know, find love in other ways. And I think it was after like a three years, and then it was like spring, and I don't know, something was in the air, and festivals were happening, and Melbourne went through this really hectic lockdown periods, and I was like, all right, I think I'm ready. I think I want to date again, but this time I'll be really intentional about it. And I wasn't really looking for a relationship, but I was excited about the idea of meeting new men with almost like the new version of myself, if that makes sense.
1: So it completely changed how you thought about being single, going boy sober for 3 years.
0: Completely. I had grown up with this idea that to be whole and to be loved, you've got to find your other half. Like, you've got to have that partner. And that's kind of what life is about, right? And I, going through those 3 years and having that experience with Brendan, and I guess it almost shattered the illusion. And I think it also had already shattered, like I said, through that car accident, of thinking like, in your deepest, darkest moments, like your partner will show up for you. And so many women have this experience of going through something like that, getting cancer, getting ill, and her partner doesn't. And I think it shattered this illusion that like you have your soulmate in this person, and you do everything together, and it's you against the world. And when I experienced healthy, beautiful love from friends and other places, and then, you know, going through that experience of boy sober, I realized that love genuinely you can get from so many other people, and in ways that I think, yeah, we've not really been conditioned to think about love.
1: It sounds like going through these two pretty horrific and traumatizing experiences, first the car crash and then the Melbourne lockdown, which was the longest lockdown of anywhere in the world, and having these people model love for you, your platonic love of your life, Brendan, your gay best friend,
0: yes.
1: And all of these family and friends showed you that you were worthy of love, and showed you sort of what it looked like to receive love and care from people around you?
0: Absolutely. Brendan was so healing. He was so healing. Like I said, I was always looking to try and prove that I was worthy of love in the wrong places. And in this friendship, and I call him my platonic life partner, because it doesn't feel like best friend is a title that is big enough to kind of encapsulate what he means to me, but he is my biggest cheerleader. Like, even in moments where I wasn't being the best or acting the best or whatever, he would still be there for me. And
1: he still loved
0: you. He still loved me. And he taught me that those parts of me that I was always kind of taught weren't okay, like I am quite strong and like opinionated and, you know, just like he loved those things about me. Like all of these things that I think a lot of guys couldn't handle or didn't like, he loved. And it was incredibly healing.
1: So you ended up breaking your boy sobriety for your partner, Darcy. How is your attitude towards your current relationship different to the ones that you've had in the past?
0: Yeah. So when I decided to break it, I, you know, started dating again, and I met a few guys, and it was nothing serious, but it was just such a different type of dating. Like, they were just such respectful men and communicated and were vulnerable, and it was really beautiful. Yeah, like a couple of months later, I met my partner, Darcy, and I was so happy and content in my life and not looking for a relationship. And I know it's a cliche, but I genuinely think because I was in that headspace, it set us up for the absolute best when we were dating, because, you know, he asked me out and I was just like, yep, like excited by it, but I wasn't revolving my life around it. He asked me out and I had one night free in 6 weeks' time. I was going to Perth and then I was going to Tasmania, and I was like, look, you can have my Tuesday night on Jan 11. And I said this to him in November. And he was like, yep,

0: you know, he was consistent and was like, I hope you have a great New Year's. Like, you're still on, are you still keen? And we went on this date and I didn't put too much pressure on it or think too deeply about it or change who I was. Or, you know, the old me would have been like obsessing over it and maybe like, you know, I wouldn't have shown up as my full self, but I showed up and I was just, we had the best time. We spoke for like 4 hours over one drink and just had so much in common when it came to music and literature and books and reading. And he's so well traveled. He had just gone to Iceland and seen the Northern Lights, and I had, that's one of my favorite experiences of my life. So we, you know, we had so much to share and learn from each other, and it was such an incredible date. And then I just went on with my life, and we just spent like a really good, like this was from January until, you know, we weren't really official until around the final season. And we spent that amount of time just taking things so slowly and getting to know each other. And I didn't warp myself or change my life. And I was so happy and content with Brendan and, you know, made sure that he fit in. And I had this joke that unless like my gay best friends loved him and he was able to like perform the tango from Chicago, like he wasn't going to be able to date me. And, you know, it was just all these things that I think previously I would never have done. But I think it really laid this beautiful foundation for our relationship where we got time to get to know each other and I got time to trust him as well. He was exactly as he showed up at the start as he is now. And I think when you've had some bad experiences with men, sometimes that's all you need, right? Like you need someone to just be consistent and
1: to correct the record.
0: And he absolutely did. Yeah.
1: You know, it dawned on me while I was reading your book that there are perhaps things about dating an athlete that might be similar to some of the things that, you know, you say about your father, you know, these things around discipline and routine and looking after your body. Do you think that that sort of triggers something in a positive way in you, that it's a reminder of your father, but the nicer parts perhaps?
0: I have had this thought. I have, like, I'm an overthinker and I have had like a bit of a moment being like, I think there's something in this because the disciplines are so similar and they get along so well. They just understand each other and he understands my world and what my parents have been through. And I think the thing that really draws us to each other is we're both so ambitious and driven and hardworking. And he inspires me and motivates me to be the best version of myself and ambitious and hardworking and dedicated. And he gets it. It's like we fit in each other's lives so well in that sense because I understand, having grown up in that environment, what it takes to be an elite athlete.
1: Are your parents still together now?
0: Yeah, they are. And they are honestly my biggest inspiration because as much as I've had a tumultuous upbringing and childhood and, you know, there was a lot of, I guess, like hot and cold, like I said, but also like fighting and not understanding each other, they've worked so hard at their relationship to get to a place now that even I said to my mum recently, I was like, the way that you show up still is impactful to me. I still look to you for guidance and, you know, they see their own psychologist and they're always wanting to work on themselves and they're always wanting to better themselves. And I think, you know, a huge part of my healing was the fact that we all went to family therapy and my dad has constantly wanted to create closer relationships with us and has realized the impact that he has had as a father in our childhoods and wanting to repair that and work towards that. And, you know, I have chats to my friends who they're like, my parents would never see a psychologist or they're really stuck in their ways and they don't want to have difficult conversations and they don't want to be vulnerable or they don't want to say I love you and unpack things and heal as a family.
1: So your dad has had his own character development arc when it comes to his relationship with you and your siblings and your mum. He was the one who suggested family therapy. What were you able to say to him throughout that process?
0: I remember in the session talking about the impact of that conditioned experience of love for me. I spoke about that he would shut me out and go cold and give me silent treatment and that I felt like I had to walk on eggshells. And it was really hard. It was really hard to have that conversation for the first time. And my parents both

0: wrote me letters.
1: Wow.
0: Talking about how, you know, like apologizing, but also how they didn't realize, and, you know, sharing their experiences of what they had kind of been taught about love and dating and relationships. And so I had probably up until that point really resented my parents. Oh, I held this kind of, as much as I like loved them, I had this resentment. And I think that's why Dad wanted us to go to family therapy, because he was like, I feel like there's this tension and there's this resentment, and you know, lash out at me, and you don't want that. He didn't feel close. And so that was kind of the motivation, and it was incredibly healing.
1: So you've written this book, It's Not Love Actually, but it sounds like after everything you've been through, this whole journey of love and self-worth, that you are still a bit of a romantic at heart.
0: Absolutely. I think romance just looks different. It looks so much different to what I grew up thinking, right? I think I thought the person that you love will die for you, and it's you and them against the world. And now I think there's so much romance in everything, and it's in my friendships. It's in my solo trips on my own. There is so much love and romance around, but I really believe that even if this relationship with Darcy ends at some point, I will be so okay, and I have so much love in my life and for myself that I will still have romance, and that I don't, you know, it sounds like, you know, like a Kmart poster, but I don't need a man to feel that way. I really do feel like there's so much romance and love in my life, and I'm really grateful that at 32 I've been able to come to that realization, because after my book, you don't really know how it'll be received, but I've had so many women in their 50s and 60s and 70s even just saying, like, I've only just gotten to a place where I've maybe post-divorce, right? They've done that journey of being the wife and the mother and sacrifice and not finding out who they truly are and chasing their dreams. And they're now going through that period of their life, and they're so happy, and they realize that, like, yeah, you don't need that partner to achieve that love and to feel that love.
1: I think that is a beautiful place for us to finish. Dee Salmon, thank you for being my guest on Conversations.
0: Oh, thank you so much, Brooke. Thank you for your beautiful questions.
1: My guest on Conversations today was broadcaster and author Dee Salmon. She hosts The Hookup on Triple J, and her book is called It's Not Love, Actually. This episode of Conversations was made on the lands of the Gadigal people. It was produced by Maggie Morris. Our executive producer is Nicola Harrison. I'm Brooke Boney. Thanks for listening.
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13: Good afternoon, Nicholas Hines with ABC News. A man will face court today over the alleged murder of a young woman in Melbourne's Inner North over the weekend. Here's crime reporter Olivia Jenkins.
14: Jada Allen Bonner was found dead in an apartment block in Carlton on Saturday morning. Police questioned two men over her death this week, with a 31-year-old man handing himself into police yesterday. A 60-year-old man was arrested shortly after Ms. Bonner's death but subsequently released. The 31-year-old has now been charged with Ms. Bonner's murder and is expected to appear in the Melbourne Magistrates Court later today. Ms. Bonner's family has remembered her as a gentle soul with a heart of gold and have demanded more be done to stop violence against women.
13: The Victorian government says it is committed to supporting the state's fire services after a report found they only have about a quarter of the funding.

0: needed to address critical equipment upgrades. Georgia Lenton-Williams reports.
1: The report from Victoria's Auditor-General has found fire authorities need $1.5 billion to make sure fire trucks are fit for purpose over the next 8 years. Emergency Services Minister Paul Edbrooks says the government is delivering record funding.
2: We've budgeted $800 million already.
1: He says he's confident the full funding will be delivered if Labor is re-elected. Meanwhile, the opposition has accused the state government of fiscal mismanagement, saying it has denied firefighters new equipment in an attempt to balance the books. But the opposition stopped short of committing to funding the shortfall if it wins the election.
0: The federal government will tear up a $300,000 grant given to an Islamic media organisation. In Parliament today, Coalition frontbencher Julian Lisa alleged the One Path Network had compared Israel to Nazi Germany. He asked Multicultural Affairs Minister Anne Ali why she had approved the grant given to One Path. She says the decision was made by her department and that steps are now underway to revoke it.
3: The government provided funding in this year's budget for a new technology to scan the public statements of visa applicants. Today, I directed the department to explore how this technology could also be used in the grants application process.
0: Police are searching for the people who opened fire on a house in Melbourne's west in a drive-by shooting early this morning. Leanne Wong reports.
4: Home security footage captured the moment when more than a dozen shots were fired towards a house and car on Flinders Place in Caroline Springs. Police say four people were inside during the early morning attack but were not injured. The offenders fled in a silver car, which was later found burnt out in nearby Deer Park. Neighbours have told the ABC it's the third time the home has been targeted this year. Detectives and forensic investigators have spent the morning analysing the scene as investigations continue.
0: The court has heard a former police officer accused of murdering a Sydney couple allegedly visited a farm 3 months before he attempted to sink their bodies there. Victoria Pengilly reports.
5: Former New South Wales police officer Beau Lamar Condon is accused of shooting Jesse Baird and Luke Davies inside a Paddington home in February 2024. The 31-year-old has pleaded not guilty and is claiming self-defence. The court today heard from a witness who'd said he'd known the accused for about 9 months and that the pair visited the witness's family farm in Bungonia in the New South Wales Southern Highlands in November 2023. Mr. Lamar Condon is accused of attempting to sink the bodies of the Sydney couple at the same farm 3 months later before allegedly moving them to another site.
0: Ukrainian authorities say the latest wave of Russian airstrikes has killed one person and injured another in Kyiv. Witnesses have reported hearing multiple explosions as local air defences repelled overnight attacks. US President Donald Trump insists Washington is still sharing intelligence with Ukraine, despite counterpart Volodymyr Zelensky saying they received no warning from Western allies before a recent massive Russian attack on Kyiv. And in AFL news, Richmond has landed Port Adelaide's prized pick number 5 as the trade period enters its final hours. The Tigers have parted with this year's pick 22, as well as next year's first, second and fourth round selections. Richmond now has 2 picks inside the top 5 ahead of next month's national draft. In giving up what was compensation for losing Zach Butters to the Bulldogs, Port has strengthened its hand for the 2027 draft, which will be compromised by Tasmania's entry into the competition the following year. And weather-wise in Victoria, a few isolated showers easing this afternoon in the south of the state, mostly sunny and dry in the north, and tomorrow cool to mild and partly cloudy right across Victoria. In Melbourne, cloudy conditions continuing today, but mostly sunny tomorrow and Friday. Right now, it's 14 degrees.

Welcome to Late Night Live, coming to you from Gadigal land. I'm David Marr. Marco Rubio was in Athens last week selling the Greeks weapons, billions and billions of dollars worth of weapons. And while the Greeks had the national wallet out, the Israelis took a few billion from them too. For more weapons. Later, I'll be talking to Yanis Varoufakis about the rearming of Greece. And while we're at it, the uncertain fate of America's broke but big spending

0: ambassador to Athens. Also, the rise of zero, the nothing we take for granted, which is in fact a subtle and hard-won notion for which we have a great deal to thank India for. But first, it's been a month without Dunt, and the nation has been crying out to hear from him. Partly, of course, because he's missed, but a hell of a lot has been going on in the UK. Now, welcome back, Ian Dunt.
1: Hello.
0: You were pretty pleased with Andy Burnham's speech at the Labour Party conference a fortnight ago. I quote, "It was as if all the nerves had gone, all the self-doubt. It was brimming with confidence and gusto and utterly free of the timidity we've associated with progressive politicians for generations." Why so thrilled then? And how's he held up since?
1: Yeah, he's doing, I mean, you know what's exciting about him is he's one of these rare examples of a progressive politician without any sort of seeming sense of self-doubt, you know, without that sort of mortified look of, oh, maybe I'm about to unleash the dogs of sort of Murdoch hell through the press, or I'm about to go over a red line that means I'm going to be punished in these constituencies. He just seems to be operating, I mean, cannily, you know, there's a political smartness to it, but he's just got the confidence to push it. He's pushing it on Europe. He's pushing it on electoral reform. He's pushing it on, you know, having sort of social control over particular utilities. He's pushing on all of these issues that the left has just become mortified about. And since that speech, he's continued to do it. He was in the House of Commons yesterday, basically laying open the terms of a debate on Europe, opening the box on Europe. Doesn't mean that he's committing to rejoin just yet. He's saying, look, I'll only do what the British people tell me to do, approaching it cannily, but nevertheless, drawing a pathway towards rejoining the EU. He's got this kind of, this complete sense of self-belief and a really disciplined and emotionally engaging communication style that is combined with progressive politics in a way that we very, very rarely get in this country.
0: And is the press, particularly the right-wing press, respecting this? Have they changed their tune because of it?
1: Is it a trick question? So they're still trying to find the right way to attack him. Everyone is, really. I mean, obviously they despise him and everything he stands for, but they haven't found the line yet. You know, with Keir Starmer, they would call him Sir Keir. You know, it was always this sort of thing as to paint him as an elitist. None of that was fair, by the way. He actually came from a pretty poor background. But nevertheless, they thought it was a way to make it stick, and it kind of did stick. With Andy Burnham, no one's really found the way yet. They say he flip-flops a bit. He doesn't really. He just speaks in this unguarded way, which means that he sometimes has to retract some of the things that he says. Kemi Badenoch, the Conservative leader, has called him like a black jacket and a pair of eyelashes, which is this sort of, you know, an allusion to this kind of TikTok kind of approach that he has on social media. None of it really seems to stick at the moment. He's very emotionally compelling. If you watch bits of that speech, you'll see him talk about what it was like to put his mum in a home, and that's why he wants to fix social care. You'll hear him talk about the way that his dad believed in the UK, and that's why he wants to fight off sort of Welsh and Scottish nationalism, because countries are better together than they are apart. When he does all of that, I mean, at the point where he talks about his father, he was on the verge of tears. In fact, he wasn't really. He looked like he was about to break down. And you sort of think, oh, wow, this is just very, very striking political communication. At the moment, it works. And as much as the right-wing press have tried to find their way in, as much as the Tories are trying to find a viable attack formation with him, they haven't found it yet.
0: On Europe, there are two steps here, aren't there? First, there will be renegotiation on the current basis of being outside Europe with the possibility of rejoining. That is postponed until the next, till at least the next session, the next term of Parliament. Is that right?
1: Yeah, that's right. So there's a summit on November the 20th where Burnham's going to essentially try to improve on the deal that Keir Starmer was already negotiating with the EU, which is mostly on sort of alignment on agricultural goods. There's a real kind of problem on youth mobility. No, everybody's happy with youth mobility. You know, this is very, very similar to the kind of system that we have with Australia and that Australia has with us. And in fact, indeed, under which I traveled to Australia when I was 18 years old. But in the European case, it involves having lowered fees for European students going to UK universities. And that seems to be the sticking point. But nevertheless, no matter how much, you know, they will find solutions to these issues. But that is an improvement on a deal that assumes that Britain is really quite far out of Europe. you know, not in the customs union, not in the single market, and certainly not having membership. So he wants to do that bit, have that summit November 20th, get somewhere with that deal. And then he wants to start a conversation on what the long-term relationship is going to be. And that is inevitably going to be customs union, single market, or full membership. And once you start having that conversation, you know, customs union is such a small thing. Like it really, it just doesn't provide you that much improvement in your trade, because most of the barriers to trade are regulatory barriers. They're not tariff barriers. They're not about the taxes on goods. They're about making sure that goods coming into the territory comply with your regulatory standards. And that is not to do with the customs union. It's to do with the single market. So naturally you say, well, what, you know, let's join the single market. But once you join the single market, you're basically saying, well, we're going to take all of the European rules. We would conduct ourselves exactly like a European country. But because we're not a member of the EU, we're not going to have any say over those rules.
0: No.
1: We won't have any power, any influence over them. And that is just a very difficult position to put. So then you say, well, obviously, we're just going to say that we want membership. Like once you enter into this debate, the reality of it, the trade reality, the economic reality, the political reality, the geopolitical reality, the strategic reality, once you enter into that debate, EU membership is the only logical place to go. And I think he knows that. And I think that's why he says, well, I'll only do what the British public tell me to do, because he knows once you have that debate, that's what they're going to tell you to do.
0: There's no actual legal requirement to hold another referendum, is there? But I suppose that's a political inevitability.
1: This is, I mean, you're touching on exactly the weirdest area. And you're right, like constitutionally, you know, we don't have a constitution that works that way. There's no rule that says you have to do it. But the thing is, we did it through a referendum last time. And to undo something that happened in a referendum without holding one seems odd.
0: Yep.
1: Now, he at the moment, he said yesterday there won't be a second referendum. And it's not clear what he means by that, whether he was sort of saying, look, I'm not going to do anything this parliament in the next 2-3 years before an election. Or if what he's saying by that is, you know what, why not just take the electoral mandate? Like if I go to the country again saying EU membership and the country votes for the Labour Party, then that's the mandate. We don't need to have another referendum. At the moment, It's not obvious which of those ideas he's saying. And obviously, those are two very, very different outcomes.
0: Indeed. On ABC Radio National, this is Late Night Live. I'm David Marr, and I'm speaking, of course, to Ian Dunt. Ian, meanwhile, the leader of the Greens, Zach Polanski, has brought down on him the rage of much of the world by declaring Zionism a racist enterprise. What is going on here?
1: An absolute mess at the Green Party at the worst possible time, really. So a motion was put forward at the Green Party. Zach Polanski is the leader, who is Jewish, was raised in a Zionist household, although he is no longer a Zionist. Sort of went absent in dealing with it. It's a very kind of lurid motion. It sort of goes, Zionism is racism and should be treated just like any other form of racism. The natural outcome of that motion would be that if you're a Jewish Green member who goes to a synagogue which believes in Zionism, which is the vast majority of synagogues, I mean, 2/3 of British Jews are Zionists in some form or another, but the vast majority of synagogues would you know, believe in a Jewish homeland, then you could be expelled from the party. Now, an amendment was put forward to this motion to say, well, at least let's say that, you know, no one would be expelled by virtue of their association with an organization, with a synagogue. And that was voted down. So, I mean, this was a very vicious motion, the kind of thing that we used to see in Jeremy Corbyn's Labour Party. And that is not a coincidence, because most of this sort of wave of activists that have come into the Green Party recently overwhelmingly used to be in Jeremy Corbyn's Labour Party. And in fact, those are some of the individuals who are putting forward this motion. Now, Zach Polanski just goes completely AWOL. Like, he clearly doesn't like what this motion suggests. He clearly knows this isn't the right way to go about it.
0: He doesn't even vote for it. It doesn't even vote on it one way or another.
1: No, exactly. He abstains. I mean, was campaigning in a by-election which he lost the next week, and his excuse is I was out campaigning. But the truth is, you could vote online. I mean, if he'd wanted to vote, he could have voted. But he won't take a stand, which is why you can see the anti-Semitism seeping into the Green Party just like it did Labour beforehand. But also at the same time, he's obviously too uncomfortable with it to sign up and defend the ideas that are in that motion. So he's left himself as just this kind of hapless, paper man, just doing nothing about the issue as it overtakes the party. He's now, you know, clearly there's a bit of fear in him, decided he's promised he's going to do more.

0: from the very beginning, he said, I'm going to reclaim populism. He said, I'm a populist. Now, that's a really fascinating thing to do. So what he does is he takes, you know, what populism always is basically the elites versus the people. And that is always false. Like, there is no such thing as one, the people, this homogenous mass of people. And there is no one elite. You know, there's a different kind of establishment or senior position in trade unions or political parties or the civil service or the creative industry. Sure, of course, there's that. But there is no one elite. And the second you talk about the homogenous, pure people versus the utterly toxic elites, you are dealing in conspiracy theory. I mean, you're also just talking nonsense, right? You can't solve the world's problems when you adopt this crude binary with no applicability to the empirical world. But fundamentally, you're in a conspiracy theory. And lo and behold, anyone that talks this way starts adopting conspiracy theories and talking in that manner. That's what's happened on the right. And it happens on the left when they choose to adopt the binary. So his approach was not to say populism is nonsense. Populism will never solve your problems. Populism is a lie. His was, well, let's just take this binary and then take out, you know, the racial dimension and fill it with, like, the people are, you know, the working classes and the elite is everyone with a yacht, this 1% of the super wealthy. But it just doesn't work. It leaves you exposed. And as soon as a party collapses into conspiracy theory, not always, but overwhelmingly, anti-Semitism follows. Like, conspiracy theories and anti-Semitism are so intimately entwined that it is really very difficult to have one without the other. And so as night follows day, we see the disintegration, the moral disintegration of this party. And it's a disaster, right? We need, any progressive in Britain needs the Greens to work. They need to put pressure on Labour's left flank to make sure that Andy Burnham feels that pressure needs to provide for progressives, not just for the right, where he loses votes to reform. We need the Greens to look like a valid, respectable party in the case of a hung parliament, so that they can go into coalition with Labour if that's what's required. If they just turn into this anti-Semitic crankpot, then they can't do that. And you can scare, you know, centrist voters by saying, what happens if the Greens win and go into a coalition with Labour? Not just the Green Party that's affected by a Green collapse. It is progressive politics in general. They are deeply responsible for what's happening right now. And you could see the seeds of it in his original pledge to provide a left-wing alternative to populism.
1: Ian, let's end on a brighter note. I would love you to read a kind of love poem that you wrote the other day to London. Tell us from your heart what you think of the city you live in.
0: Okay, I mean, this is about the victorious Labour candidate in Holborn and St Pancras, who was herself a refugee to this country. And I was talking about the sort of the amount of hatred that you get from the right online and in the press because of London's character. London is the greatest city on earth. It is the single greatest living experiment in multicultural living. Travel to Paris or New York and you'll find a great metropolis with people from all over the world. But you will also find a much greater degree of racial separation. London's multiculturalism is granular and diffuse. I am proud of precisely that aspect of the city which Abdi Wali refers to, that in this place, you will not face the abuse or discrimination that you will elsewhere. In this place, diversity is considered beautiful. Here, you can be loved and find belonging, no matter who you are, no matter where you're from. This is why they hate it. They hate it because it is beautiful, and it works. And that success provides a comprehensive refutation of their worldview.
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1: Ian Dunt, columnist with iNews, co-host of the Origin Story podcast. Coming up, Yanis Varoufakis on Greece's deals with US and Israel. It's money, money, money, and a huge number of weapons.

Now, for all their lofty ideals, the ancient Greeks were not naive. They understood that nations have interests. They understood that statecraft requires prudence and diplomacy. But they also understood that it requires the ability to wield force when prudence and diplomacy fail. They understood that power requires not only having the means to defend yourself, it requires the credibility that you are willing to use it.

0: That is the US Secretary of State Marco Rubio in Athens last week, wooing the Greeks to sell them weapons, missiles, fighter jets and helicopters worth billions. But so is Israel selling Greece weapons in the largest defence deal ever between those two countries. Why and why now are questions we thought we should put to Yanis Varoufakis, former finance minister of Greece, former Sydney University economics lecturer, leader of the Democracy in Europe movement and co-host of the Iconoclasts podcast. Yanis, welcome once again to Late Night Live.
1: Always good to be back, David. Always good.
0: Why is Greece shelling out billions to the arms manufacturers of the United States and Israel?
1: Well, if you ask the government, they would say that we have a clear and present danger from Turkey. But, you know, even if there wasn't such a danger, one would have been invented because, you know, the whole panoply of the Greek establishment is enriching itself through these deals. And, you know, we used to be a satellite of the United States. We were always in the pockets of the American military-industrial complex. Now we've become satellites of the Israeli state.
0: We'll get to Turkey in a moment, but this relationship with Israel, a satellite, is that surely that's an exaggeration, Yanis?
1: Well, you judge for yourself, David. Around the beginning of the noughties, around 2000, 2001, there was a shift in the political aspirations regarding the broader Eastern Mediterranean in Greece. A new strategy emerged that effectively was adopted by all the major parties, the strategy of a strategic alliance with Israel. When I was in government, I wouldn't have any of it, personally. And that's why during the 6 months I was in the cabinet, it was never discussed and we never promoted it. But on the night of the referendum, if you recall, the magnificent referendum in which the Greek people said no to the international creditors, to Wall Street, to the European Central Bank, that was 2015, July, when my prime minister effectively defected to the other side and I resigned. The next day, 6 hours after my resignation, I'm not saying that this was caused by my resignation, but it could not have happened had I stayed in cabinet. The Greek foreign minister, along with the defense minister, traveled to Tel Aviv and signed the most preposterous deal with Israel. Greece is the only sovereign nation, nominally sovereign, that has allowed the IDF, the Israeli military, to perform military exercises in Greek airspace and our seas without even the permission of the Greek state. Since then, our defense industry, our small military industrial complex here in Greece has been effectively purchased by Israeli companies. The Greek prime minister has kept up tabs. This is official now. We know that. It has been admitted. He's been eavesdropping on his opponents, even on his own ministers, using Israeli technology. I do not believe at all, David, that this is an exaggeration. We have become a satellite of what I call the genocidal apartheid state.
0: But why? What's in this for Greece?
1: Well, nothing. It is weakening us. To begin with, Greece has always had an issue with Turkey. You remember the invasion of Cyprus in 1974. The two countries have been at odds ever since the Greek state pulled out of the Ottoman Empire in the 1820s.
0: At odds is a quaint way of putting it, Yanis. Much blood.
1: I'm trying to be diplomatic.
0: Indeed, but much blood has been shed in the separation of those two nations. Yes, way back.
1: Indeed. But at the same time, there's been a tense peace between us now for decades, a peace that has to be maintained. I think it is absolutely essential for both the peoples of Greece and Turkey. But nevertheless, this tension has been extremely lucrative. Firstly, for the American military-industrial complex. Because, you know, if you look at the Turkish Navy and the Greek Navy, if you look at the Turkish Air Force and the Greek Air Force, they have exactly the same planes bought by from the same dealers in the United States. So when the Turks buy a frigate from the American Navy, you know, we buy the equivalent, usually second-hand ones. So, you know, and the Greeks and the Turks who participate as middlemen in this, they make a mint from it. So these tensions are a form of what I call lucrative misanthropy. They need to maintain these tensions at the expense of the peoples of both Greece and Turkey. So, you know, this has been happening now for decades. But the

0: change has been the Greek political establishment's alignment with Israel on the basis that the enemy of my enemy is my friend. And yes, this has been detrimental to the security of Greece for two reasons. Firstly, because it makes Turkey more jumpy at the thought that we are purchasing, you know, billions worth of high-tech Israeli weaponry. Secondly, if there is a skirmish in the Aegean, if, let's say, the Israeli paratroopers invade one of our small islands off the coast of Turkey, Kastellorizo, for instance, there is no chance that Israel is going to move against Turkey. No chance. You know, these two powers, they may be at odds with one another, again, using an understatement. But, you know, when it comes to the crunch, they always find some way of ameliorating the tensions. So we are not going to gain anything militarily from this alliance with Israel. But what we're doing is we're losing the support of at least 120, 130 member states of the United Nations. I was talking to Malaysian politicians, including the Prime Minister, Anwar Ibrahim, some time ago, and they said to me, what is your government doing? They come to us, that's the Malaysians speaking, in the United Nations, seeking support from the international community over the occupied territories, the Greek territories in Cyprus. But you are going into bed with a country, you know, with a state, Israel, that is treating its occupied territories, its, in inverted commas, as if, you know, it's a land where they can do whatever they want, commit any war crime of their liking. Do you expect us to support you in the United Nations? So that is why I have started some time ago a campaign against this phony sort of strategic alliance between Greece and Israel. It's not only unethical, but it's also strategically idiotic.
1: Yanis, let me put two arguments to you about that. Firstly, there is perhaps an argument that Greece needs the particular technology, the defense technology that Israel can provide. And they've given it, once again, one of those fancy names that they love giving. It's Achilles' shield or something. Yes, Achilles' shield and anti-ballistic, anti-aircraft, sort of Iron Dome stuff. Maybe Greece needs that. The other thing I wonder is whether Greece is now more vulnerable because of Turkey's place within the Mecca alliance.
0: Well, the second part I don't think is pertinent. There's no way that the Saudis or the Pakistanis are going to come to the aid of Turkey. Turkey doesn't need their aid if they're going to raise the stakes here in the Aegean. On the first question, setting aside the point that I want, nevertheless, not to be forgotten, that it is never a good idea for any nation's soul to side with an apartheid genocidal state. Setting that aside, let me just take your question on its own terms. The Achilles shield, by the way, you are referring to, is nothing more than the Iron Dome of Israel. It's being sold to us.
1: Yeah.
0: Well, firstly, Greece is much larger than Israel. And, you know, this dome has to cover the whole of the Aegean. Technically, it can't do it. You already have seen evidence that the Iron Dome has not been particularly successful against Iranian missiles. Secondly, whenever you make a move on the chessboard of geopolitics or of regional geopolitics, you have to anticipate, David, the move that the other side is going to counter you with.
1: Yes.
0: You must be able to see ahead. So let's say, for argument's sake, I don't believe that, but let's say that Turkey is aiming its missiles against Athens, against Thessaloniki, against our islands. Let's say that, right? Mm-hmm. And we bring in Israel's Iron Dome, which, from what people who in the know are telling me, can strike one out of the two missiles that are heading our way. What is the next step that this kind of Turkey, this fictional Turkey, would take? In my estimation, if I were them, I would simply double the missiles that I am aiming at Greece. So essentially, we're escalating the problem without solving it. We will spend billions. We're going to spend the equivalent this year on what we spend on the whole educational system in Greece, on an Iron Dome that essentially does not remove any of the risk. It actually enhances it. So how clever is this?
1: On ABC Radio National, this is Late Night Live. I'm David Marr, and I'm talking to Yanis Varoufakis about the rearmament of Greece that is

0: is occurring at the moment. Yanis, I take it that there are many in Greece who would not share your view of Israel and would not see themselves as morally tainted in any way by forming a military alliance with that country.
1: David, I think it's worse than that. It is clear to me, and I think that that can be backed by a lot of empirical evidence and opinion polls and also talking to people on the street. The vast majority of the Greeks, the vast majority, more than 75-80%, believe that Israel is committing genocide in Palestine. But 68%, this is the latest figure I got, still believe that we should have a strategic alliance with them because the enemy of my enemy is my friend. And, you know, Yanis, they say to me, yeah, of course they are committing a genocide, but we have Turkey to worry about. Things are more complicated than being in favor or against Israel. My response to my fellow Greeks is, guys, this is not increasing our national security. It is decreasing our national security. So it fails both on ethical grounds, on moral grounds, and on strategic grounds.
0: And at the same time, Greece is having a quarrel with Turkey over nautical mile territorial seas. Now, this seems to be incomprehensible, Yanis. What is going on here?
1: David, how can you possibly say it's incomprehensible? Australia has been having such disputes with East Timor for a very long time, and they were equally ridiculous.
0: Yes, but Yanis, that was over gas. You know, there was a lot of gas there. But how can Greece be claiming territorial seas of 12 nautical miles in width when the island of Samos is 2 nautical miles from the coast of Turkey?
1: Well, this is a phony chess game that the two countries are playing, and they're equally at fault, not the countries, but the governments, a succession of governments, both here in Athens and in Ankara. As you say, it is ridiculous. I mean, you know, the anarchists that I remember from my school years used to say the Aegean belongs to its fish. And I think I think we should, you know, recount their wisdom. The fact is that, as I said before, a lot of money is being made by very, very few people, both on Greece and Turkey, by maintaining these disputes. The law of the sea that Australia, Greece, the whole of Europe and so on signed was not signed by two countries, by the United States and by Turkey. Maybe there were some others, but it's mainly the United States and Turkey that didn't sign it. So the Greek government says, you know, the law of the sea gives us the right to extend our territorial waters to 12 miles. The Turks, who haven't signed that deal, that law of the sea piece of international legislation, they say, well, if you do that, it's casus belli. And, you know, this is convenient.
0: A cause of war. A cause of war.
1: Yeah, exactly. The cause of war. My position and the position of the party that I lead, let's be clear on this, full disclosure, I have skin in the game, I'm a politician, I'm not just a commentator. Our position is that we should come to an agreement that none of us should drill the bottom of the Aegean or the Eastern Mediterranean, for that matter, for fossil fuels. Fossil fuels are a thing of the past. We better leave them where they are, in the depths of the, of Earth. We should find a way of living and let live, and maybe, you know, collaborating across the Eastern Mediterranean, and hopefully do this with the other Eastern Mediterranean countries to take all the tensions out and to stop spending idiotically money that we don't have, neither the Turks nor we, the Greeks, have, on weapons that enrich the Israeli and the American military-industrial complex.
0: Now, Yanis, a most important issue at the moment, as we speak, is Kimberly Guilfoyle still the U.S. ambassador to Greece?
1: Oh, you're referring to my magnificent neighbor. I say this because my flat here in Athens is a stone's throw from the American embassy.
0: She seems to be an enthusiastic shopper without quite the finance to back her purchases, if I could put it that way.
1: Oh, she's a lot more than that, David.
0: Oh,
1: I think she's a fascinating case study. She's the perfect ambassador to Greece of the Trump spirit. She's a blend of corrupt business dealing, naked authoritarianism, and with oodles of kitsch thrown in for good measure. I mean, there could never be a better ambassador to Greece from the Trump administration. I mean, in the United States, the Wall Street Journal and other newspapers,

0: it was exercised by what you mentioned, what you alluded to, didn't mention.
1: No, well, perhaps we should explain a little more clearly. Yeah.
0: She pressurized an American businessman to pay her credit card bill. I think that's what we're referring to.
1: And he has told all. He's shown the messages. He's what did she want? $100,000 today, please, honey. Today.
0: Yeah, but that's a misdemeanor, a tiny misdemeanor compared to everything else she's done while she's here. You know, here in Greece, she's acting more as an ambassador for American oil and gas frackers from New Mexico and Texas than an ambassador of the United States. She's pushing manically. Okay, that's a Trump project and an ExxonMobil project too. She's pushing a remarkable idea, and it's going to materialize. It's totally mad. Think of this, David. There will be huge LNG container ships bringing across the Atlantic through the Strait of Gibraltar, you know, all the way to Greece, Texan liquefied natural gas.
1: Wow.
0: They are building a gigantic pipeline from the beautiful Aegean Sea, which no longer belongs to these fish, by the way. Belongs to the Americans now, and Guilfoyle. And that gas is going to be pumped all the way to northern Greece, into Bulgaria, into Romania, to reach Ukraine. So think about that. The disastrous ecological effects of taking fracked gas from Texas through the Aegean Sea all the way to Ukraine. And in the process, of course, they're going to make huge quantities of money just trying to build this thing, even before it delivers a single ounce of gas. And she is going around the Balkans, Eastern Europe, Greece, Albania, and she takes with her a certain gentleman called Marafetsos, who is a registered lobbyist in New York, who is now on the payroll of a Greek oligarch. And this gentleman, she was taking him, Guilfoyle was taking him to meetings with prime ministers, with presidents, with, European Union officialdom. And everybody thought that he was her sidekick. And he was representing a Greek oligarch, Mr. Exarchou. And that was unbeknownst to the people that were in those meetings. And also, the Greek government is completely behind that because these oligarchs are going to make a lot of money. She had the Greek government in her pockets, effectively, as part of this project, which is completely megalomaniac and ecocidal.
1: But look, this woman deserves more attention from us than we can possibly give tonight.
0: She does.
1: So look, I think we're going to bring the curtain down at that point. At that point, and we can have more to say about her later, if she survives. Yanis, thanks so much for joining us again on Late Night
0: Live. Thank you, David.
1: I've been talking to Yanis Varoufakis, Greece's former finance minister and leader of the Democracy in Europe movement. This is Late Night Live. Coming up, it's nothing at all, but we'd be lost without zero.

0: A number for nothing was a long time coming. The idea of nothing was always there, but counting it, giving it a number, was an idea that several civilizations took centuries to develop. Key to this history is an extraordinary little artifact, the Bukshali manuscript, a fragile collection of birch bark bearing tiny dots that mark an important stage in the emergence of zero. Clemency Montell, Professor of Mathematics at the University of Canterbury in New Zealand, is over here at the moment to lecture on the history of zero, and she joins me in the studio now. Clemency, welcome to Late Night Live.
1: Thank you so much.
0: Now, did I get the introduction right?
1: Beautifully so. Bukshali manuscript, absolutely. And the fact that really zero is the only thing that asks us to count, something that isn't countable, I think, or asks us to count what isn't there, you captured beautifully.
0: Thank you, ma'am. Now, I wish my maths teacher had been as complimentary to me at school. Clemency, why do we need zero? Why don't we just start counting at one?
1: Well, in fact, you know, think back to when you were in primary school. Where did you start counting when you learnt to count?
0: One.
1: That's right. And in fact, psychological studies have shown that young children actually add zero quite a bit later after they've learnt to count. This idea of nothing really fascinates human beings and finding it irresistible. But really, we need something for an equilibrium state or an absence of something. So it's really, really important.
0: And without it, we don't have modern mathematics.
1: We really need it for our number system, indeed. We need it for counting. We need it for, you know, building bridges. It's a fundamental part of our number system.
0: I'd never thought about this before, that the Romans didn't have zero. They had, you know, M, L, X, C, etc., etc., etc., but there was no letter representing zero.
1: It's a very interesting point. So I think we need to just step back a bit to say, ask ourselves the question, what is zero? And really, I think there are two important distinct mathematical properties to zero. And don't worry, I'm not going to get all hardcore on you here.
0: We have a hardcore audience. Go for it.
1: Okay. Everybody gets maths as soon as you cast it in some sort of money type scenario. So you might look at your bank account and you might have, you know, $1,006 in there. Now, you've got a couple of zeros in there, don't you? They're the good zeros that you like because it's telling you it's the difference between $16 or $106 or you know, maybe something else. So we call that zero a placeholder. It's telling us there's nothing in the tens place, there's nothing in the hundreds place, but it's holding those places so we can disambiguate the two symbols that we use, one and six, to represent 1,006. So that's the idea of zero as a placeholder. The other idea of zero, of course, is just, you know, nothing, no money. So you might look at your bank account and that's a situation you don't want, right, when you've got $0 in there. So these are two distinct forms. And what we find, particularly with your Roman analogy, is that the very earliest forms of numeration, which didn't actually sort of need a zero, because as you say, there's no, when you represent the Roman numeral X means 10, you don't need a zero there, do you? Because it's just the symbol. So we don't have a placeholder until we have the decimal place value system, and that comes a whole lot later. So we see some of the earliest forms of numeration in the ancient Near East, which counted in base 60 and had two symbols, two glyphs, two pictures to represent their numbers, one for 1 and one for 10. They don't need a placeholder because it was not fully placeholding system. Same with the Greeks, so very early systems of numeration. But they did have other things to help us disambiguate numbers of different sizes.
0: So where does the notion of counting zero first emerge?
1: So we see, actually, it emerges in India fully, this idea where we get both zero as being the number before one, or the absence of something, and zero as a placeholder. When we suddenly get in India 10 little symbols to represent any number whatsoever, the zero being a placeholder, absolutely integral to this.
0: So this is the first time that we know of
1: that these two come together. Yeah. So zero as a placeholder came before. Zero as the absence of something we see in early Greek papyrus and astronomical tables. But actually the two concepts coming together don't happen until India and roughly around the middle of the first millennia of the Common Era.
0: And how does it get from India to us?
1: It goes from India, circulates to the Islamicate Empire, of course, which was vast and big and stretched all the way to southern Spain and Andalus, and then moved up into the Latin West, and then we have it today. So, in fact, it's this beautiful story of circulation of a very popular, useful mathematical idea that just spread like wildfire amongst early cultures of inquiry.
0: But that it came from the Islamic world might not have amused Christian Europe.
1: I think the thing was is that it moved through largely astronomical texts, things for trying to do things that all early cultures of inquiry were very keen to be doing, such as telling the time, figuring out when the year length was, being able to compute where the moon was, all of these things. And they, for that, many early cultures composed big, long astronomical tables or made observations over a long time. And part of sort of international diplomacy, I guess, in the medieval time was to share knowledge and to work together to be able to do this. So just like a hot technology gets spread, it might enter a different culture with some different aims, but it still gets shared.
0: And do we have any notion of why zero is the letter O?
1: That's so interesting. So not really. And I suppose, you know, people say it's just this little

0: we dot, right? And yet it's so misunderstood. It's you know, really quite profound. There's an interesting question of why the glyphs, you know, even for the numbers 1, 2 and 3 should be like they are. I guess the very first little round circle that we see is an ancient Greek papyrus in astronomical tables as early as the 2nd century of the Common Era. We do see it as a... That instant usually has a little wee hat on the top, an over bar over the top, so it's sort of a special number. But we see it earliest actually in inscriptions, perhaps in the mid-first millennium of the Common Era, in temple inscriptions in Madhya Pradesh in India. So we can be really confident to say that when the temple was built, you know, the stone inscription, it still survives and we can see it. So there's very famously the number 270 and it's a little round circle. We also see it in Cambodian stelas as well.
1: Where's the 270?
0: It's just in the midst of a Sanskrit inscription. Which is meaning. And the one in Cambodia actually records a date. It records the date 605 of the Shaka era, which we can confidently date to CE 683. So we can say we actually know what year that particular zero, one of the earliest zeros that we see, was actually inscribed there.
1: So where does the Bakshali manuscript fit into this history?
0: So the Bakshali manuscript was discovered against all the odds in a field in Bakshali, which is equivalent to modern-day Pakistan, by a farm labourer. And it turned out to be a mathematical work with hundreds of mathematical examples, over 70 folia, lots of computations and lots of written digits, many of which include zeros in them. They also include long multiplications with zeros in them. So we can see zeros being used in this manuscript, both as this placeholder, but also as this arithmetical operator of zero. And it's been read very carefully. It's now housed in the Bodleian Library. Scholars have dated the Bakshali manuscript to be around the text around the 7th century, and that particular copy maybe to be the 8th and between the 8th and the 12th century. That's a pretty wide margin.
1: Describe the manuscript. I mean, what does birch bark look like over time?
0: It's truly extraordinary. As you can imagine, it was found in a farming field in 1882 or thereabouts. So it had been sitting there for a long time, we imagine. So it was in pretty poor repair. And if you do look, you could just look it up online to have a look at the images. There are many tiny little fragments, which the Bodleian Library and scholars have, you know, really lovingly pieced together. So there's something very austere and magical about it. You know, there's bits of text that we can read and then it breaks off and then, but we can see the line underneath. So, but even though it's fragmentary, there's enough content that we can actually reconstruct what the examples looked like.
1: This is ABC Radio National, Late Night Live. I'm David Marr, and I am talking to Clemency Montell, Professor of Mathematics at the University of Canterbury in New Zealand, about zero. Now, Clemency, there's a philosophical problem with zero, isn't there? Because if you have a concept of zero, that's not nothing. That's something.
0: If you ask a mathematician what is zero, they'll just sort of shrug their shoulders and happily say, why, it's the additive identity, you know.
1: It's the what?
0: Additive identity. It means when you add something, nothing changes, right? Or mathematicians might say it's neither positive nor negative. When you multiply it, everything collapses. Dividing it, that's forbidden. So it has this sort of special status for mathematicians. But when you ask anybody else, philosophers, mystics, numerologists, there's all sorts of wonderful deep thoughts about it, precisely because zero is the only thing that asks us to count what isn't there. It's that paradox that I think people find irresistible to think more deeply about it as opposed to other mathematical concepts.
1: So the Greeks were rather perplexed by the notion of nothingness.
0: That's right. So if we look at Aristotle, for instance, Aristotelian philosophy would argue that a true void or a true vacuum couldn't exist. And so that meant that later Greeks and medieval scholars got a bit nervous about the concept. Having a number that named nothing was a bit theologically challenging as a result.
1: Does the Christian tradition have a notion of nothingness before all time? It doesn't, does it? Because there was always God.
0: That's right. Zero has often been called the God force, or something whose centre is everywhere and circumference is nowhere. And this is sort of goes back to Blaise Pascal.

0: Alan in definitions. That sort of it just shows
1: clemency. Stop the circumference. Give us that again.
0: Okay, let me see. I think it was Pascal that said. He said, well, he was riffing off earlier medieval scholars that said God is an infinite sphere whose centre is nowhere and circumference is everywhere. And then Pascal came along much later and said nature, you know, replacing God with nature is an infinite sphere whose centre is everywhere, nowhere and circumference is everywhere. And it just goes to see what people are prepared to do, associate these things with zero.
1: Do you think the time has come for us to find a symbol for zero which doesn't look like a capital O? It's, you know, it's there confusing PIN numbers, it's there confusing passwords. It's very confusing, Clemency.
0: I suppose so. I mean, there's alternatives, aren't there? Put a sort of a line through it.
1: Yes.
0: Just like we might try and disambiguate it from zero, from O, as you say, or uppercase or lowercase. Maybe we should transform all the 10 glyphs that we have for our numbers if there's some...
1: No.
0: 1 and 7 we get mixed up between sometimes, don't we? Particularly if you're German.
1: No, particularly if you're not German, because the Germans put a little cross across.
0: That's true.
1: Yes. My more serious investigation here is to ask you, when did we settle on those numbers?
0: On those numbers.
1: On 0, 1, 2, 3, 4, 5, 6, 7, 8, 9.
0: Yeah, so that goes back to India. And we actually see we see them for the first time written in Indian manuscripts. Again, they're quite late, or in the Bakshali manuscript. So, dating the Bakshali manuscript, of course, becomes important because it helps us see when these numbers were being used. Of course, you've got to be a little bit careful when you look at the manuscript evidence, particularly when you're dealing with a full-blown 70-page mathematical textbook. That doesn't come out of nowhere. That comes from many decades or even centuries of mathematical evolution. So it's likely that it goes back much earlier. We see the idea of place value really beautifully expressed in early Indian philosophical texts. They use a beautiful analogy between a woman and the number that they use for one, this vertical stick. So they say, and this is in a philosophical context when they're trying to talk about kinds and categories, they say, just like a woman is known as a mother, a sister, or a daughter, or I could add an aunt or other things besides, so too that vertical stick can mean 100 when it's in the hundreds place, 10 when it's in the tens place, or that very same vertical stick can be 1 when it's in the units place. And so that beautifully encapsulates this idea of place value, needing the 0 to be able to push this vertical stick along so that it can mean it's literally the same thing, just like the same woman can be a mother, a sister, or a daughter. But that a philosophical text beautifully expresses by this analogy how these digits work in terms of their place value really reveals a decisive change in the counting system that we see. And we see in early Brahmi texts, which is sort of pre-Sanskrit, these 10 little glyphs that we recognise today. Some of them are recognisable. 1, 2, and 3 are very recognisable. 4, 5, 6, 7, 8, and 9 are a wee bit harder on our eyes. They then go through Arabic sources, and so there's Arabic slightly different. They modify them to fit their own sort of script, and then they transfer to the Latin West, as I said, and become the numerals that the symbols that we really understand today.
1: This is David Marr on Radio National, Late Night Live, talking to Clemency Montell, Professor of Mathematics at the University of Canterbury in New Zealand. Let's go back to zero again. When in Europe was the zero everywhere?
0: Absolutely. By sort of the 14th century, it spread like wildfire, like great useful ideas.
1: Zero
0: spread like wildfire.
1: Where is the Bakshali manuscript now?
0: It's in the Bodleian Library, where it's been really carefully preserved and looked after. As I say, very fragmentary. Some fragments are tiny wee slivers of birch bark that scholars have tried to place as best they can by thinking, if there's a break and I keep reading
1: this. Computers can do this now.
0: Yeah, computers could do it. It would be interesting to see what AI could do on this in terms of being able to put together fragmentary manuscripts. And as

0: understand, although I've never seen it in the reel, is that gin with papyrus, they often place them between glass plates to preserve them for future generations. So it's become a very global document now. You can, you know, you can see it, you can consult it online. It's been beautifully published by scholars, Hayashi, in a book in, you know, 1995, where you can look at all the plates very carefully to see the sort of hybrid Sanskrit that the manuscript is written in, but also scholars have transliterated this. They've literally taken the text and they put it into, printed it out, and then translated it very patiently. And of course, the next level with the mathematics is to explain the mathematical examples.
1: I would imagine the Indians would be rather keen to have that back.
0: It's a complicated question, this repatriation, isn't it?
1: Yep.
0: Yeah. And I think in the digital age, it is a big question. We find manuscripts from different cultures of inquiry all over the place. We even have this incredible Sanskrit scroll in the University of Canterbury archives, which we found by accident, which was brought over by a scholar. So
1: found by accident.
0: Found by accident,
1: I've
0: yes.
1: never thought New Zealanders negligent people.
0: No.
1: And now you're telling me that quite by accident, a valuable Sanskrit scroll has turned up.
0: That's right. Well, I think, you know, if you probed around the records, you would probably find it. But the sort of serendipity of browsing and is just really confirmed that sometimes, of course, looking in search engines for things, it'll, you know, help you find what you've asked it to, but there's nothing like browsing to help you find what you didn't know you needed.
1: Clemency, thank you so much for joining us on Late Night Live.
0: Thank you. It's been a pleasure.
1: I've been talking to Clemency Montell, Professor of Mathematics at the University of Canterbury, about the long history of nothing. And that's the show. On our next, a conversation about writing with one of the greats of the New Yorker magazine, Susan Orlean, one shrewd and funny woman. And we're facing the possible extinction, slow but perhaps inevitable, of that most beautiful tree, the snow gum.

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1: Your mother was a hamster and your father smelled of elderberries. Monty Python and the Holy Grail is the piss take that spanned generations. And now the award-winning musical it spawned, Spamalot, is coming to Australia, starring the hilarious Stephen Curry and the powerhouse vocalist Marnie McQueen.
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2: Coming up after the news here on ABC Radio National, it's time for PM, and then it's the Religion and Ethics Report with me, Andrew West. And how often do we say about our own grandmothers, she was a saint, and we really mean it? But for Martha Hennessy, she will say literally her grandmother was a saint, because her grandmother, the late great Catholic activist Dorothy Day, is on track for canonisation. Martha's in Australia. We speak to her on the show.
3: Good afternoon, Nicholas Hines with ABC News. The Victorian Coalition says it's unlikely that it would fully fix a $1.5 billion funding shortfall for the state's firefighting services if it wins next month's election. Georgia Lenton-Williams explains.
4: A report by Victoria's Auditor General has found the state's fire trucks are ageing, with about a third of them 20 years old or more. Shadow Minister for Emergency Services Danny O'Brien has told 774 ABC Melbourne the opposition will provide more funding than the government if it wins the election, but it's unlikely to meet the full shortfall.
5: I don't think that we're going to find the money for $1.5 billion.
4: Meanwhile, the Minister for Emergency Services Paul Edbrook says the government is supporting fire authorities.
6: The Victorian Fire Services are the best funded in the nation.
4: The Firefighters Union says the fire services are in crisis.
3: The Australian Defence Force has confirmed an investigation is underway after a recording device was found in the cabin of a Navy ship. The device was discovered on Sunday while HMAS Lewin was docked in Cairns in far north Queensland. Senator Jackie Lambie raised the incident while speaking in Parliament today. She says she received a letter from a person who claimed the device had been found in the shower facilities. Defence didn't clarify exactly where the device was located.

0: if it targeted male or female quarters. A man has been charged with the murder of Melbourne woman Jada Allen Bonner. The 21-year-old woman was found dead in a Carlton apartment early on Saturday morning. The 31-year-old man handed himself into police and was interviewed by homicide detectives yesterday. He's now been charged with murder and is due to face the Melbourne Magistrates Court later today. The Prime Minister says the government will review a federal court ruling that found former Environment Minister Tanya Plibersek made a decision without authority halting a billion-dollar mine. Regis Resources has successfully challenged an Aboriginal protection audit made in 2024 that it says made the McPhillamys Gold Project in central west New South Wales financially unviable. The court heard today there were issues with how the then Environment Minister assessed a protection claim made by a Wiradjuri elder over the area near Blaney. Prime Minister Anthony Albanese is told Question Time the court found it was invalid.
1: This is a complex legal case, and as it's a legal matter, we will work through the judgment together with the Attorney General and we'll consider the findings very carefully indeed.
0: The US president says a massive oil, gas and mineral exploration is getting ready to begin in Greenland. Here's Patricia Tiano.
2: While Donald Trump hasn't shared any details about the exploration, he says experts are telling him the amount of easily available oil is far greater than that of almost any land anywhere in the world. Last month, the US, Denmark and Greenland signed an agreement aimed at ending tensions after the president's repeated threats to take control of the strategically located and mineral-rich island. The deal expands the US military's role in Greenland, making way for two new bases and Trump's Golden Dome missile defense system, while reaffirming Danish sovereignty and Greenlanders' right to self-determination.
0: A groom who was injured in the Hunter Valley wedding bus crash killed 10 people in 2023 is seeking damages from the coach hire company, alleging that he was deceived. Giselle Wakamatama reports.
3: In 2024, driver Brett Andrew Button was sentenced to a maximum 32 years jail over the crash in 2023. In sentencing, he admitted to being opioid impaired and engaging in risky behaviour. The groom, Mitchell Gaffney, hired the bus and in a civil lawsuit in the district court, alleges the company, Link Bus Lines, made false representations about its service and was deceitful in its conduct. Link Bus Lines was fined $650,000 for heavy vehicle breaches in August, admitting recruiting a driver who put the community at risk. The company said Button had been medically cleared by his doctor and deemed fit to drive.
0: And a Vincent van Gogh painting, unseen publicly for more than 60 years, has drawn crowds in Hong Kong ahead of an auction this weekend in New York. The Dutch artist painted chestnut trees in blossom in the French village of Auvers-sur-Oise about 2 months before he died in 1890. Fine art company Sotheby's estimates the painting will fetch more than $257 million, which would mark the highest auction price ever for a Van Gogh artwork. Weather-wise, across Victoria, it's a cloudy afternoon in the south and a mostly clear afternoon in the north. And tomorrow, it'll be partly cloudy right across the state with cool to mild conditions. In Melbourne, it's partly cloudy at the moment. And tomorrow, mostly sunny 21 and mostly sunny on Friday as well. Right now, it's 14 degrees.
4: Good evening. Good to be with you on PM. I'm Barbara Miller on Gadigal Land in Sydney. Tonight, taxing trusts, a rocky road for the government's planned bill, with the Greens raising concerns about loopholes for private school fees. Also, can the new White House press secretary survive after an excruciating first briefing? And an entertainer on and off screen, Alan Kohler, signs off after three decades at the ABC.
5: You can ask him a couple of questions in the makeup chair and the most surprising stories will come out, like when he used to kill a lamb in the backyard when he lived in Perth, or when he hid in a bath during Cyclone Tracy.
4: We start today in Canberra, where the federal government's proposed new tax on trusts is facing opposition on multiple political fronts. The Treasurer, Jim Chalmers, has introduced a bill to Parliament to impose a minimum 30% tax on discretionary trusts. Both the Coalition and the Greens are calling for a Senate inquiry into the proposed legislation for different reasons. Economics reporter Tom Crowley is following developments.

0: In simple terms, what is a discretionary trust and who uses them?
1: Well, the government's focus is particularly people who use them to pay as little tax as possible. So trust funds are used for a whole range of different purposes. Not all of them have this discretion built in, but that term discretionary trust is one that the tax office and others use to identify trusts where the trustees can move funds around in a variety of what you might call advantageous ways. So, for instance, they might move them into the names of their children or their spouse or other people associated with the trust, or they might move them off into a holding company and perhaps take the income in a future year. All of these sorts of strategies can allow people to pay significantly less tax than if the income that they earn was simply earned through the regular income tax system. That's the activity that the government is saying it wants to crack down on in the form of a 30% minimum tax on these particular types of trusts. What makes this a complicated exercise, though, is trying to write the laws in such a way that you target those discretionary trusts, and particularly those that the government is most motivated by, the people they believe are unfairly minimising their tax, without capturing all of the other trust users. Getting this law right, it's a precision strike in a very complicated area. It's a difficult and technical exercise for the government.
0: And small businesses use this type of trust, and that's the concern raised by the federal opposition that this move would hurt small businesses. Why do small businesses use the trust, and how is the government responding to the criticism from the opposition?
1: There are a range of uses that small businesses have for trusts that the government accepts are legitimate uses, including things like, I suppose, greater control is maybe the quickest way to sum it up, over their assets. For instance, passing a family business on through generations, but also some protection against business failure, lawsuits. Again, the flexibility is another one of them. Some 350,000 small businesses, that is about one in six of the small businesses that are active in Australia, make use of discretionary trusts and could potentially be subject to this new 30% minimum tax. And although the Treasury says that not all of those small businesses will be subject to the tax, and the government is offering some restructuring assistance for businesses to be able to use an alternative structure without quite so much discretion if they don't wish to pay the tax, Tim Wilson from the opposition, the Shadow Treasurer, and others from the business lobbies are arguing that this still represents a significant imposition on many small businesses, that even restructuring is not so simple. Small businesses might have to refinance. There would be lots of challenges for them. And they're really trying to make the case up against Labor's fairness argument that these are people who are minimising their tax bill, highly wealthy, taking advantage of loopholes, if you like, in the tax system. The coalition is framing this very much as being about fish and chip shop owners, you know, small mum and dad businesses being stung by this tax. That's the line that is starting to cause some nerves, I think, on the Labor backbench, where there are a couple of MPs starting to be a little bit nervous, really, about an accumulation of issues where the coalition is seeking to portray Labor as anti-small business. This is another one of those.
0: And the Greens also have concerns, albeit different ones. Let's just hear party leader David Shoebridge.
2: Deeply concerned that there's some new carve-out for the wealthiest to get some tax lurk when they're paying their private school fees. We want to make sure that this is closing these loopholes and not opening them.
0: Tom, can you explain what he means here?
1: Yeah, so too many loopholes, the Greens' concern. Labor has made a number of concessions, both in the May budget and since, in result of opposition from these business groups, to try to tie up various loose ends and, I suppose, carve out from the tax what Labor takes to be reasonable uses of discretionary trusts. And one of those is an exemption for charitable giving, or giving to any body that doesn't itself pay tax. So that might include, you know, religious organisations, for example, charities, community organisations, sports clubs, but also perhaps private schools. Now, this is something that you can do with a trust already, and the treatment of private schools doesn't necessarily change. But the Greens' argument is, well, if you're bringing a 30% tax in, but you are exempting those sorts of payments, well, what if parents have a greater incentive to use their trusts to pay private school fees? This is one of the many questions that then gets into complicated corners of law and exactly whether the ATO guidance allows parents to use trusts for school fees as such. One of the many things for the lawyers and the accountants to pick over, but from the Greens' perspective, it's an example of Labor watering down its laws to please the business lobbies that they say Labor will have to amend. And of course, the Greens' numbers in the Senate will be crucial.

0: Field, because there's no chance at all that the coalition will support this, and that means that Labor requires the Greens. So on the one hand, it has to balance a public campaign from the coalition and from small business advocates that it's concerned about. But on the other hand, to actually get this bill through the parliament, these Greens concerns might have to get a hearing as well.
1: Sounds like it's got a ways to run yet. Tom Crowley, thank you so much.
0: Thanks, Barb.
1: The National Redress Scheme was set up in 2018 to help survivors of institutional sexual abuse receive compensation and support. But a long backlog of claims means thousands of applications will likely not be finalised by the closure date of 2028. A parliamentary inquiry has now recommended the scheme be extended so all applications from child sexual abuse survivors can be processed. Brooke Young reports.
2: For survivors of institutional child sexual abuse, like 46-year-old Laura, the thought of reliving their trauma to receive compensation is terrifying.
3: It's an awful cloud to have hanging over you for something that really should have been resolved years ago.
2: Laura is just one of tens of thousands of victim survivors who are navigating the National Redress Scheme. The scheme was set up in 2018 in response to the Royal Commission into Institutional Child Sexual Abuse. It was a way for victims to apply for financial compensation and get an acknowledgement from institutions of what they suffered as children. But for people like Laura, who still have open applications, the scheme's June 2028 end date is looming.
3: To be frank with you, I have cancer and I worry that it won't get closed out before I die.
2: Today, the cross-party committee handling the scheme released its latest parliamentary report, calling on the government to extend the system beyond 2028. It also wants an extension of the application deadline from July next year to December. Jackie Mead is the CEO of No More, a legal service that's been helping victim survivors navigate the scheme for the last 8 years. She says an application extension would give people time to decide if they're ready to come forward.
4: Sadly, there are always going to be people that are not ready, but the extra 6 months will really allow us to deliver an information campaign that lets people have all the information they need to decide if this is what's right for them.
2: ABC analysis shows that with the current monthly processing average of nearly 1,000 applications per month, the redress scheme would not clear all of the claims already on its books until 2029. The chair of this parliamentary committee, Jodie Bellier, says they originally anticipated around 60,000 applications in total. They're currently sitting at 85,000.
5: We are anticipating in the last 12 months a surge, taking the total number of applications to about 109,000. So that's nearly double the projected numbers when the scheme was first set up.
2: Ms. Bellier is herself a survivor of child sexual abuse, and she understands how taxing these processes can be.
5: There are people that have submitted an application that they've had to actually put it on hold because the process of telling your story and recounting the trauma is triggering and traumatic.
2: Jackie Mead agrees that the process can be confronting, even though it was designed to be simpler than going through the courts.
4: It requires you to write down what happened to you for the institution that was responsible for your abuse to provide their details, and then for all of that to go in front of an independent decision maker to decide if you meet the standard of a balance of probabilities that abuse occurred.
2: Social Services Minister Tanya Plibersek would not be drawn on whether the government would extend the scheme beyond 2028, but in a statement said that her office had accelerated processing applications. To extend the deadline would be complex, as the federal government would not only need to negotiate with the states and territories, but also with institutions. Laura believes that the institution she has a claim against isn't being held to account by the scheme.
3: I have grave concerns that the group I came from is deliberately stalling for the closure of this scheme.
2: The government says it will closely consider the recommendations and respond in due course. After all she's been through, Laura says she now just wants closure.
3: I think it's really important that these recommendations are taken seriously because there's not closure for many of us.
1: That report by Brooke Young. And if this story has raised concerns for you or anyone you know, you can call the National Counselling Helpline 1-800-RESPECT. That's 1-800-737-732. Things got fruity at Parliament House today when the Nationals

0: And
1: behind a table of pineapples, Nationals MP Michelle Landry stands with a collection of politicians and farmers. They gathered at Parliament House to launch a campaign to block pineapples imported from India and Indonesia.
0: So we are sending letters to the Labor Party ministers and suggesting that maybe there needs to be more regulation on this and more investigation into, what can go wrong with these pineapples, because if we bring in fruits that have got diseases in them, it will decimate our whole industry.
1: A draft report from the Agriculture Department has suggested the import of commercially produced de-crowned pineapples to Australia from commercial production areas of India and Indonesia be permitted. And while a spokesperson for the Agriculture Minister, Julie Collins, has insisted that does not mean trade will occur or is imminent, pineapple growers are alarmed. William Oakes is a fourth-generation farmer from the Sunshine Coast and travelled to Canberra to raise his voice.
2: We're concerned about some of the pests that are present over in these countries and pests that aren't present here in Australia. We want to make sure that DAF is doing a reasonable and practical assessment and making sure that the conditions that are being put forward can be achieved on farm, not just in the laboratory.
1: Australia currently permits the importation of de-crowned pineapples from the Philippines, the Solomon Islands, Taiwan and Thailand. The Department of Agriculture's draft report into Indonesian and Indian pineapples assessed everything from harvesting and handling processes to pests, fertiliser application and transport. But Nationals leader Matt Canavan isn't happy with the draft report's outcome.
3: It'll only take one pineapple from India or Indonesia to have a terrible disease that then could devastate our whole pineapple industry, costing thousands of jobs in this country.
1: Australia has free trade agreements with Indonesia and India. Professor of Chinese Business and Management at the University of Sydney, Hans Heindrich, says it's important strict technocratic processes are followed.
4: We have our very strict relations, and these are relating to health, they're relating to quarantine, and they are not open to interference in the end. That's part of a very well-established international structure, that we play by those rules.
1: He says it's important the Australian government maintains strong diplomatic relations with India and Indonesia.
4: Oh, it's essential. I mean, we have most of our export-import relations with China, of course, but part of that very focused relationship with China is that we also try to diversify our relations with other countries, our trade relations. So we would take those very seriously, especially with India and Indonesia as the two either most populous neighbours or the certainly future partners for growing economic relations.
1: In a statement, Minister for Agriculture, Fisheries and Forestry, Julie Collins, says Australia is a proud two-way trading nation and the Albanese government will never compromise on biosecurity.
5: Oliver Gordon there. I'm Barbara Miller and this is PM. You can hear the program live or you can catch up later on ABC Listen. To follow the program, just search PM and then press the heart icon on the app. It would be unfair to judge most people from their first day in a new job. But when you're the White House press secretary, there's not much time to find your feet. And it's fair to say the new spokeswoman bombed. Katie Zachariah's first press briefing lasted just 14 minutes. More than half of that time was taken up with a long opener where, sounding nervous, the Conservative commentator and strategist touted Donald Trump's achievements.
6: He is an energetic president.
5: She took questions from just three reporters, talking at length when asked about work-life balance and getting a little muddled.
6: The idea of not spending evenings with my kids is completely unacceptable. So my husband, that's a good one.
5: The only question that dealt with policy was quickly batted away.
6: I'll have to get back to you on that.
5: And she almost buried the lead about Kimberly Guilfoyle, the U.S. ambassador to Greece, who's been facing corruption allegations.
6: We have asked Ambassador Guilfoyle to resign. She has been a wonderful asset to the team, and we wish her well. Okay.
5: Bruce Wolpe is a senior fellow at the United States Studies Center and a former Democratic staffer. What did he make of the new press secretary's debut?

0: As I was watching it, I was thinking who Saturday Night Live is going to put on TV for NBC on Saturday night that looks like her. She has a definite Mar-a-Lago look. Who she succeeded, it was absolutely terrific, Caroline Levin, because she was able to be fully across Trump's mind, whether you believe in Trump or not. She was very effective in telling the world where Trump was and what he wanted to do and why he wanted to do it and why he wasn't backing down on anything. Zakaria has a lot of work to do. She was hesitant and looked like she couldn't wait to get out of there on the first press conference that she held.
1: Look, it is a really tough job, isn't it? And no one could expect her to be up and running at 100% on day one. But is it a little surprising that she was quite so bad?
0: Yes, but it'll take a few sessions. Let's see how she is next week. Let's see how she is in Alaska, where Trump is headed for some campaign work. She needs really to just get on top of issues and speak with confidence. I think she has the intellect to do it, and that we will see her get stronger. But I think the mood in the press room is going to be more hostility towards her in terms of challenging Trump positions and challenging Trump issues and being more confrontational, and we'll see how she handles that. It was not a great start, but I do think she has she has good prospects of coming through and being better as we get closer to November 3rd, midterm election day.
1: And she did break news telling the room that Kimberly Guilfoyle had been asked to resign as ambassador to Greece. What's your take on that? Can we see that as related to the midterms, or is this an isolated case because of the allegations against her?
0: It's not related to the midterms, but it comes out as an item close to the midterms, and it's very messy. It's very unfortunate. It doesn't reflect well on putting her there in the first place, so it hurts in political terms. But she gave the news in almost an offhand fashion. Imagine if she had come out and said, we've looked at the situation with Kimberly Guilfoyle. We think she really messed up, and she's gone. She's fired. That would have been much stronger, would have communicated exactly what the president wanted to do. It was a missed opportunity. And again, on the first day, that hurt.
1: Given the midterms are just a few weeks away, the polling suggests the Republicans are in real trouble. How crucial is it in these weeks to have a press secretary who's really firing on all cylinders?
0: Well, Trump is traveling to states that he should, where there should be no question of how Republicans are going to go, like Alaska today, and he's going to go back to Ohio and back to Texas and back to Georgia, states that he has carried consistently, but where the Democratic Senate candidates are either tied or leading. In other words, there should be no contest with the Democrats, and that's bad. And what you want from the press secretary are reinforcing messages to what the president is doing and how he's campaigning to strengthen the impact of the political punch that Trump wants to throw in these last 3 weeks.
1: That's Bruce Wolpe, a former Democratic staffer and senior fellow at the United States Studies Center. It's Alan Kohler's last day as finance presenter on the ABC's 7 o'clock news. The 74-year-old is hanging up his graphs after 31 years at ANTI, where he became one of Australia's most respected and admired business commentators. Alison Shaw looks back on his career.
2: And that's finance. And that's finance. And that's showbiz. I mean, finance.
3: The signature sign-off that became synonymous with business news on the ABC. Alan Kohler knew how to make finance accessible, elegant, and often funny.
2: There is an economic background radiation that makes everything else a little bit worse. It's declining fertility. Now, in the US, there was a typically opaque statement from the chairman of the Federal Reserve Board, Alan Greenspan. As we said in March, the degree of strengthening in final demand over the coming quarters, well, actually, don't worry about it. Here's the translation. Interest rates probably won't go up next month.
3: He had quirky graphs and quirky lines to boot.
2: Stock markets have very short memories, you know. Maybe we need to have less social media and more sex.
3: The 74-year-old announced his retirement last month, and tonight he'll present his final finance report on the 7 o'clock news before walking out the doors of ABC Melbourne, ending a career at the public broadcaster that

0: spanned more than three decades. Today, he and his colleagues celebrated his final day.
1: I've loved my time here. I love the ABC, but most of all, I love the people. And I love having worked with everybody here.
0: Makeup artists Sue Hollands and Harriet O'Donnell have fond memories of having Alan in the chair and say they'll miss their chats.
2: You can ask him a couple of questions in the makeup chair and the most surprising stories will come out, like when he used to kill a lamb in the backyard when he lived in Perth or when he hid in a bath during Cyclone Tracy.
0: Stephen Letts was the executive producer of Inside Business for 10 years and worked closely with Alan Kohler.
3: You know, Alan has got a really original thought. I mean, one of the things I always remember about Alan was talking to a colleague from a newspaper, and he said he's got access to all the same information as us. He just has a really more profoundly interesting way of processing it and presenting it.
0: Before he started at the ABC, Alan Kohler worked as a cadet for The Australian before joining The Age and later The Australian Financial Review. He taught himself economics, reading until late into the night.
4: There are two reasons I stayed with finance. One is that finance journos tend to get paid more because no one wants to do it. But also I found that I had an affinity to it, and most people's brain goes to toothpaste when it comes to money.
0: In recent times, Australia's housing crisis has become a Kohler specialty.
5: The structural issues with the Australian housing market and the economy are rooted in the past, but the misery that's being caused is very modern.
0: Reflecting on his career, Alan Kohler says it's the right time to leave.
4: I love the ABC, and I actually do really like going to the studio most days, but I think it's time to not have to do that.
0: He might be stepping down from the ABC, but Alan Kohler isn't retiring fully. Instead, he's joining his son on a new podcast. But he says if he could do it all over, he'd still choose to go into journalism again.
4: Oh, absolutely. It's been a wonderful career. I mean, it's been so good to me, and I couldn't wish for anything better than I've done. Really, it's just fantastic.
5: And that's finance.
6: And that's Alan Kohler, who'll be signing off one last time later tonight. That report by Alison Shaw and Kimberly Price. And that's PM, not for the last time. We'll be back at the same time tomorrow. Hope to catch you then. I'm Barbara Miller. Good night.
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8: A single mother fought half a century for the poor and victims of war. Now she's headed for sainthood. This is the Religion and Ethics Report. Andrew West on ABC Radio National, ABC Listen, and across the Pacific on Radio Australia. The story of Dorothy Day is soon. Pope Leo has had surgery to remove part of his lung, doctors confirming they found a small cancer. Leo's become the world's most prominent advocate for the poor, the desperate migrant, the victim of war. The prognosis for his recovery is reasonably good, but any absence from the world stage alarms millions who are hoping for a long papacy. Kim Daniels heads the Initiative on Catholic Social Thought and Public Life at Georgetown University in Washington, D.C. She also served on the Vatican Dicastery for Communication. Kim's in Australia to give the Dom Helda Camara lecture at Newman College.
9: You know, obviously very concerned, and at the same time, I was struck by how straightforward he was in delivering this news. My understanding is that he sped up the surgery because he wants to make this trip to South America, and in particular to Peru, coming up. So all of that tells me that it's hopefully very straightforward, and I'm heartened that he has a lot of people praying for him.
8: He's only 71, which by papal standards is very young. How important is a long papacy?
9: I think a lot of people were heartened by the fact that Pope Leo is very young when he was elected. I think that a long papacy gives him time to advance the priorities that I know he holds in common with Pope Francis, his predecessor, and gives him time to be sure that in our global church of 1.4 billion people, we can move forward. And at the same time,

0: time do so without so much sort of speed that it's not really affecting change. And of course, the Catholic Church has never been accused of moving with too much speed. But there's a way in which Pope Leo will move some of Pope Francis's priorities through the institution. And I'm really excited that he's young and that hopefully a long papacy ahead.
1: How much more effectively does Pope Leo speak to an American audience, if not for the obvious reason that he's American by birth?
0: On the one hand, Pope Francis was extraordinarily popular in the United States. There were a lot of issues where it would come to the fore that there were political disagreements, perhaps with American leaders and other conservatives in the United States. But in the pews, Francis had extraordinary popularity. And at the same time, I have to tell you how exciting it was to see an American in Pope Leo come out on that balcony. The fact that he can speak English as his primary language, and the fact that he speaks in an idiom we all recognize, Chicago English, that he roots for the White Sox.
1: Holy Gad! Holy Gad!
0: That's right. He roots for the baseball team. He's been through the same kind of Catholic culture that we grow up in. And I think that really is resonating with Americans. He's somebody who is both extraordinarily popular, but also someone whose voice carries a lot of moral weight.
1: No. It's been a while since you were the official spokeswoman for the U.S. Catholic Bishops Conference, but you know the scene so intimately, Kim. How on board are America's Catholic bishops with the first American pope?
0: I think very much so.
1: I work very closely
0: with American bishops and cardinals, and I will say that, of course, there is a subset of conservative Catholic bishops in the United States, and that's a real significant presence. And at the same time, under Francis, you might have seen some real opposition in the sense of sort of waiting out Francis. Well, now we have Pope Leo, who's clearly continuing the priorities of Pope Francis, and I think there's a real sense of everybody getting on board, both because we're hopefully here for the long haul and also because we understand that these priorities are the church moving forward in the 21st century.
1: It's not that there's a subset of conservative Catholic bishops. I mean, in many ways, every Catholic bishop is some way, every Catholic priest is some way a small C conservative.
0: Sure.
1: Isn't the question, though, that there are some Catholic bishops who were openly defying Francis and aligning themselves effectively with the Trump administration? I mean, wasn't that a problem when Pope Francis said something about war and peace or the rights of migrants? These people were sending out a contrary message.
0: It's no doubt the case that that happened, and that there are some bishops for sure who were very anti-Francis. In fact, would take deliberate efforts to undermine him, and some calling him, one even called him the Antichrist, right? I mean, it was extraordinary. That person's no longer a bishop, a Catholic bishop. But
1: is he still a Catholic?
0: Yes, he's still a Catholic. Once a Catholic, always a Catholic, but not a bishop. In a sense, what I would say is there is opposition to themes and priorities, but I think that the figure of Pope Leo has been extraordinarily unifying. And I'll say in particular, his latest encyclical, Magnifica Humanitas, about artificial intelligence, is about an issue that doesn't really break across left-right or conservative-progressive divides. In that in particular, he has united U.S. Catholic leaders, bishops included.
1: I'm going to come to that in a moment, but just finally on that point, there's one Catholic bishop who seems to be a favorite of President Trump, Robert Barron. He's an extraordinarily effective communicator, reaches hundreds of thousands of young people through his social media, and he's a very effective preacher. But is he too close to Donald Trump? He serves on the Trump administration's Faith Advisory Board, which is made up primarily of people who, you know, in many ways are quite sycophantic to the president. Is it a mistake for Bishop Barron to be associated with the administration like that?
0: I know what he has said about his appointment to that board is that being in the halls of power gives you a voice. That's important. But what I would say in response to that is that with that voice comes a responsibility. And the most important religious liberty challenge that we have in the United States right now is for migrants who are being held in detention centers without access to the sacraments, whose rights are being undermined. And if you're going to be in the halls of power, I think it's incumbent on you to speak up for the poor and vulnerable. And again, in particular, in this situation about the migrants who are suffering under the Trump administration. That would be my response to Bishop Barron. That responsibility is really incumbent upon him, and I hope that he follows that. And obviously, President Trump has just done things that in other administrations would cause people to be aghast, has dressed himself up as Pope on, you know, the internet, on his Truth Social feed. And
1: then he went even further, implied that he was Jesus.
0: Implied that he was Jesus, right? So in other words, there's been this contentious relationship where the current administration has really been in many ways mocking the Catholic Church and the Pope. Hopefully, in the second half of this administration, there'll be a Congress that can keep the administration and the president in check. My sense is that the Catholic Church will continue to be voices against the assaults on human dignity that we're seeing. And I want to say not just Pope Leo, who I fully expect to continue to speak out for the truths of the gospel. Archbishop Broglio, who is the head of the military archdiocese, said that any Catholic who was ordered to be a part of this firing squad, which the secretary, Pete Hegseth, has said will be televised, the head of the military archdiocese in the United States, someone who's conservative, known to be a conservative, has said that any Catholic asked to be a part of that has to resist, has to decline that order, has to not follow that order. And so I wanted to say that there are Catholic leaders in the United States, for sure, who are part of efforts against these assaults on human dignity.
1: Mm. Kim, is it true that some migrants in detention are being denied access to communion?
0: Yes.
1: That central right of Christian practice.
0: Yes, there's litigation against the administration, lawsuits about this denial of communion. There are ways in which, in Chicago, for instance, at the Broadview Detention Center, that groups have wanted to come in and pastorally accompany migrants who are in detention and have been denied. There's been administration actions against groups that serve migrants at the border, congressional investigations, and other efforts. And all of these are ways that ultimately limit people's ability to practice their Catholic faith, and it's something we should be speaking up against as Catholics.
1: What's the administration's justification for this?
0: I'm not sure that there is a real justification for it. I think it's a campaign of cruelty by the administration. This is all part and parcel of it. The denial of the sacraments is really one of the most visible things that's happened, but the other ways in which the administration has pushed against the human dignity of migrants are incredibly concerning, and one that, fortunately, in the United States, Catholics are really in the lead on speaking out against.
1: Speaking of human dignity, let's speak about Magnifica Humanitas, which was Pope Leo's first encyclical. He said a person's dignity does not depend on what they can achieve or produce. Does that cut across an American or go against an American ethos, a longtime American ethos, which almost deifies wealth accumulation?
0: Sure. I think so many of us today have this idea that every minute of our day needs to be optimized, that we need to optimize our physical health. We need to optimize our mental health by doing everything we can to use every moment of time to be productive. And I think one of the most countercultural things that Pope Leo says in this encyclical is that in our limits, through our limits, that's how we see how we are human. Just because you're an elderly person who no longer is part of a productive economy, that doesn't mean you don't have equal human dignity. Just because you're someone who's disabled, just because you're someone who works from the home, all of these things don't mean that you're in some way any less than. And in fact, it's through those kind of limits that we see what's most distinctive about human beings. It's one of his most important messages from the encyclical.
1: Yeah, I'm wondering, is it cutting through in the United States? Is it breaking down a culture that's, you know, decades, if not centuries, in the making about the idea that humans, in some respects, are economic units in a system?
0: One of the things that's the most fascinating to me is how this papal document has really broken through with the American people. And I think you see that for a number of reasons. The first is we have this unease about artificial intelligence. And here we have someone coming in and providing a moral vocabulary that explains why we have that unease. When he talks about things like efficiency and the fact that we don't have to try to maximize that, I think we're at a cultural moment right now where that message breaks through because people understand that it's important for us to be human and live in relationship, see people in person. I think that there's a lot of ways in which that message is resonating because, in fact, our social media environment, our artificial intelligence process that's happening, you know, sort of movement forward that's happening, has people concerned.
1: Kim Daniels, she's the Director of the Initiative on Catholic Social Thought and Public Life at Georgetown University. She's in Australia primarily to deliver the Dom Helda Camara Lecture at Newman College in Melbourne. Kim, thank you very much for joining us.
0: Thanks
1: on the
0: so
1: Religion
0: and
1: Ethics Report.
0: Thank you.
1: And there's a longer version of that chat when you go to our website or download our podcast. And you're on ABC Radio National with me, Andrew West. She was a saint. We often say that about our grandmothers. For Martha Hennessy, though, that will literally be the case.

0: grandmother, the American writer and social justice activist Dorothy Day, is on track to canonization. Dorothy died in 1980, almost 50 years after co-founding the Catholic Worker newspaper. But Popes Benedict, Francis, and now Leo have invoked her life. Martha Hennessy is currently touring Australia. So how is Grandmother Dorothy Day's case going?
1: Oh, that's exciting. We completed the New York diocesan phase and about 3 years ago sent over a ton of paperwork to Rome. The Roman phase has been in full swing. We were able to meet with the dicastery people last November. They're feeling very positive going through her works. There really is a Holy Spirit at work with the effects on everyone who has come in contact with this process. It's a beautiful thing. And she is declared a servant of God. That was by Cardinal O'Connor in 2000. We're hoping that Pope Leo will look to see the year 2027 where she can be declared venerable. And we'll pray for that. We'll pray for miracles.
0: Yeah, well, you've got a head start with Pope Leo because I have no doubt that he is a son of Chicago, a place where your grandmother lived and worked. I've no doubt that he knows of her legacy. And indeed, what did Pope Leo say about your grandmother in his first encyclical?
1: Oh, there she was in paragraph 124 with other wonderful cloud of witnesses who have been doing such good work. And he certainly mentioned her as well before we arrived last November to visit Rome. So yes, both of the previous popes knew of her and have mentioned her. It's very significant.
0: Well, of course, Pope Francis invoked Dorothy Day's name alongside that of Martin Luther King, Abraham Lincoln and Thomas Merton in his address to the Congress. What did you think when you heard that, by the way?
1: Oh, it was astounding. This was September of 2015. What I would say about those four names is that three out of the four were pacifists. So I think his message to us was very clear.
0: And the one who wasn't a pacifist, I think, was a very reluctant man of war.
1: That's right.
0: Abraham Lincoln.
1: Mm-hmm.
0: Yeah.
1: Mm-hmm.
0: I mean, it is funny, Dorothy. So many of us will say, who've loved and adored our grandmothers, oh, my Nana was a saint. You are literally going to be able to say, my Nana is a saint.
1: We called her Granny, and yes, it's very surreal to have living relatives of someone who is up for canonization. Very rare.
0: How will it change your memory of her?
1: I don't think it will. My memories of her are very rich, very precious, very challenging. And I think that that will continue to be the case. You know, we need our saints. I just think the way she lived her life was such beautiful continuity. And I don't think that my way of thinking of her has to change much at all. Yeah. It's all a miracle. It's all grace.
0: Why do you say, Martha, that part of your memories of Dorothy are challenging?
1: There's this saying in our movement, the Catholic Worker Movement, you know, we're called to afflict the comfortable and comfort the afflicted. When you look at the life of Jesus, his ministry, his death, it's very clear that in this world of human hubris, the idolatry of our times, all of this is a challenge to us. The way we live, it all comes at an extreme cost to both the planet and to the people on the planet. So we really need to look at what is the definition of being an apostle or disciple of Christ in the 21st century. And it's hard work, as Dorothy herself realized with her nearly 50 years of dedication to the poor.
0: What does it suggest about Dorothy that her cause is championed, not only by those that we might broadly call the Catholic left, that is social justice activists, but by conservatives such as the late Cardinal John O'Connor of New York, who was her great champion? What does it say about what her life meant?
1: She can bridge the gap between these fallacies that we carry with us.

0: you know, this business of left and right, conservative, liberal, I think that she was beyond all of that. And she brings to us just a very simple, direct message of, you want to understand the gospel teachings, you want to bring the good news, you want to call yourself a Christian, this is what it takes. It's all very clear and very far from what we're witnessing in the U.S. Catholic Church.
1: Well, I was going to ask you, though, has the current U.S. Vice President, J.D. Vance, a man who talks a lot about his conversion to Catholicism, has he gotten on board with the Dorothy Day legacy? Do you think he even knows about your grandmother?
0: I don't know what his understanding is, if he's heard of her. I know that Bishop Barron, Robert Barron, knows of Dorothy and does mention her and cite her. And he seems to be in the political camp that is a betrayal of Christ. I don't think that his theology is what we would call substitute theology in terms of his lack of understanding of the works of mercy as opposed to the works of war.
1: But funnily enough, Martha, didn't I read that despite opposing everything J.D. Vance appears to stand for, you've actually shown a bit of understanding towards him. Do you think there's a possibility of a conversion of the heart there?
0: Well, I witnessed him speaking at the National Prayer Breakfast in Washington, D.C. a couple of years ago. You know, my purpose was to stand up and complain about what he was saying and what he's doing. But something overcame me. It's hard to explain. I do believe that he is a chameleon. He's a product of this political interest. But I felt mercy. I felt compassion. I thought, well, this man, he has the capacity for metanoia. He has a capacity for repenting. And I didn't want to stand up and shout anyhow in that audience of very wealthy Catholics.
1: Well, when you say the capacity for metanoia, just explain that.
0: He can change. We can all change. We can all come closer to God in our practice of love of one another. I don't know what his chances are. He's steeped and deeply embedded in this war, power, wealth machine. But we all have to give each other that chance, don't we?
1: What do you make of the way the Trump administration is mobilizing, even weaponizing Christianity in its military campaigns in the Middle East?
0: It's so horrifying. You know, God help us. I've had one trip to Iran. I've had two trips to Israel-Palestine. My godson is actually in Jordan now, and he will be going to the West Bank, a village called Taibeh.
1: We've done a lot of stories on Taibeh. The siege of Taibeh by extremist settlers.
0: Yes, and so the Christians are being driven out of the Holy Land. And whether the Christian Zionists of U.S., whether they understand what's happening or whether they have some kind of a rapture agenda, that it's fine with them that the Christians are being driven out. I believe it's a very anti-Semitic stance that they're taking. And Trump will just use whatever faction or people or interest or policy that will get him to where he wants to be, which is, you know, playing God.
1: And your reference there, by the way, we should point out, Martha, your understanding of that is a rather anti-Semitic stance is because the rapturists have a very instrumental view of the Jewish people. They're only there to serve an ultimate interest of a Christian rapture. Is that right?
0: That's right. And their demise does not matter.
1: And here on the Religion and Ethics Report on ABC Radio National with me, Andrew West, I'm speaking with Martha Hennessy. She's a leader in the Catholic Worker Movement. Her grandmother, Dorothy Day, helped found that movement and is now on the cusp of being a saint. There are some interesting parallels, I've noticed, in your lives, because just as Dorothy came to the Catholic Church after a period of intense personal trauma, including, at one point, circumstances forcing her to have an abortion, you also wrestled with your relationship with the Church, didn't you?
0: Yes, and it wasn't just pain that brought Dorothy to God. It was giving birth to a child. The joy of giving birth to a child was a very strong underpinning of her conversion to Catholicism. My experience of leaving the Church, I very much felt caught between my mother leaving the Church when I was a young teenager and my grandmother's example of a

0: such intense, deeply rooted, secure faith. And I had to find my own way as an adult. And of course, the difficulties with the institutional church, the patriarchy, all of that I had to struggle with. I did have a moment in time where there was sorrow, and I was driven to my knees. And that was November 8th, 2004, Dorothy's birthday. And the U.S. Marines invaded Fallujah and used illegal weapons, depleted uranium, white phosphorus, causing 30% of live births later on to be severe extreme birth defects. I'm trained as an occupational therapist. The news of what my country was doing to Iraq very much galvanized me. But another joyful aspect of my conversion was the fact that I participated in Dorothy's induction into the National Women's Hall of Fame in 2002. And it was there that I realized that I had to stand up and take my place in this process of bringing hope to the world in opposing. I had to understand that being a Christian meant you don't talk about the past or the future. You talk about the here and now, and you look at the evil that is in the world and you confront it. That's the definition of a Christian in my mind.
1: Yeah, but I also read, Martha, where you had an internal struggle when your beloved son said that he wanted to join the military.
0: Yes, that was the other part of 2004. Yeah.
1: I mean, how did you deal with that? He probably had very good motives.
0: Of course. But
1: how did you wrestle with that?
0: Well, we all have to keep in mind the primacy of conscience. And my brother Eric was drafted, and he went to Vietnam. And Dorothy did say to him, "Do you want to consider conscientious objector status?" And Eric said no, and Dorothy respected that. So that was in the back of my mind. I understood what my son was seeking, a more external structure and organization. You know, since he was a little boy, he was intrigued with this power struggle. In retrospect, I think it was divine intervention that got him out in 5 weeks' time. You know, he had health issues. He was saved from that trajectory, and there's no doubt that he would have been sent to Iraq in 2005 or so. And yes, it broke my heart that he wanted to join the military.
1: I've wrestled with this idea myself. There is the idea, though, of a good soldier, and that if people like your son, raised with all the right values, take up the task, they'll be good soldiers.
0: Yeah, I don't buy that.
1: You don't?
0: No. I mean, the whole purpose of creating a soldier is to break down what the person came with and then to replace it with this capacity to kill. The soldiers are trained to override their human instinct of not killing. I keep hearing this about Catholic chaplains in the U.S. military. 25% of the U.S. military is Catholic, and you know, I've been fed that line, but they'll be there to have a good influence. I'm sorry, it's the structural sin of the military that will never be overridden by any one individual soldier.
1: Tell me about your time in jail.
0: Yes, I'm a convicted felon, and I think that the works of mercy, part of that is visiting the prisoner, and the best way to visit the prisoner is to be a prisoner. Many of our great leaders and our cloud of witnesses themselves were prisoners, and there's that level of suffering. The U.S. carceral system today is extremely corrupt and unjust. I did feel that I was in the desert being in federal prison. It's when you're closest to God when you're suffering. It's when you're with those others who are suffering injustice that brings us to God. And so my experience of the Kings Bay Plowshares action was one of bringing me much closer to my faith.
1: We should point out the reason that you were convicted, that you are yourself, as you say, a convicted felon, is that you and some other Catholic activists broke into a nuclear naval base to protest. Is that right?
0: Yes, I don't like to use the term broke in.
1: Right. Occupied.
0: Yes, walked onto.
1: Right.
0: But no, yes, we had to cut a padlock. But the cutting of that padlock at Kings Bay Naval Submarine Base was the big focus on our crime. Let's talk about, did we walk onto a used car lot or did we walk onto a military base that cost billions of dollars and has the capacity to destroy the world four times over? Can strike open cities within 15 minutes anywhere on Earth. Is that the crime here, or is the crime cutting the padlock?
1: Martha Hennessy, she's one of the leaders of the Catholic Worker Movement today, an organization co-founded by her grandmother, Dorothy Day, now on the cusp of sainthood. Martha, thank you very much for joining us on the Religion and Ethics Report.
0: Thank you so much, and bless you.
1: And Martha's been in Australia with Jesuit Social Services. There's a longer version of that chat also at our website or at ABC Listen, where you can find our podcast. Thanks to producer Mandy Roberts and engineer Isabella Troppiano. I'm Andrew West. Join us again for the Religion and Ethics Report.
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13: Hi, Fran Kelly here, and coming up on the Radio National Hour, what does the collapse of the Firmus IPO tell us about the hype surrounding AI? Is the bubble deflating? Chief Business Correspondent Ian Verinder shares his thoughts. And it's just a flesh wound, one of the world's favourite comedic phrases from Monty Python and the Holy Grail. 50 years old and still making us laugh. And now the award-winning musical it spawned, Spamalot, is playing in Australia, starring Stephen Curry and Marnie McQueen, who join me after the news.
14: Good evening, Nicholas Hines with ABC News. A 31-year-old man charged with the murder of Jada Allan Bonner in Melbourne's Inner North has made a brief appearance in court. The 21-year-old woman was found dead in a building on Cardigan Street in Carlton just before 2 a.m. on Saturday. 31-year-old Laban Ali was arrested yesterday morning. Police say he was known to Ms. Bonner. He made a brief appearance at the Melbourne Magistrates Court this evening. He was not required to say anything and will next appear in January. Ms. Bonner's family and friends will hold a smoking ceremony and vigil in her memory on Saturday night. An investigation is underway after a recording device was found in the cabin of a Royal Australian Navy ship. Stephen Clark reports.
15: The device was discovered on Sunday while HMAS Lewin was docked in Cairns in far north Queensland. The ABC understands it was found in a female-only cabin. Crossbench Senator Jackie Lambie raised the issue in Parliament this morning. She says she received a letter from a person who indicated the device had been located in the shower facilities. Defence says it's taking the matter extremely seriously and has been referred to the Joint Military Police Unit. It says it can't comment further at this time for privacy reasons.
14: The Victorian government says it is committed to supporting the state's fire services after a report found they only have about a quarter of the funding needed to address critical equipment upgrades. Here's Georgia Lenton-Williams.
16: The report from Victoria's Auditor General has found fire authorities need $1.5 billion to make sure fire trucks are fit for purpose over the next 8 years. Emergency Services Minister Paul Edbrooks says the government is delivering record funding.
17: We've budgeted $800 million already.
16: He says he's confident the full funding will be delivered if Labor is re-elected. Meanwhile, the opposition has accused the state government of fiscal mismanagement, saying it has denied fire firefighters new equipment in an attempt to balance the books. But the opposition stopped short of committing to funding the shortfall if it wins the election.
14: A driver has died and another has sustained life-threatening injuries in a collision in Victoria's southwest this afternoon. Police say two vehicles collided on the Princess Highway at Heathmere about 2:30 today. The driver of one vehicle died at the scene, with the other flown to hospital. Police are investigating. The federal health minister is vowing to forge ahead with controversial private health insurance changes for over 65s. The bill has been struck from the parliamentary agenda after the Greens teamed up with the Coalition and Independent Senator Jackie Lambie. The proposed changes would wind back the rebate older Australians receive on their private health cover, freeing up $3 billion to be spent elsewhere in the aged care sector. Mark Butler says the government intends to reintroduce the bill to Parliament tomorrow.
8: It is important that the Parliament have a proper debate, that these really important questions for older Australians are not held hostage to political stunts.
14: Ukraine's State Emergency Service says three people have been killed in a Russian attack on Kyiv. Two bodies have been recovered from a high-rise apartment building at Desnyansky in Kyiv's northeast, where 21 people, including a child, were injured. Rescuers have so far saved 16 residents and extinguished a fire, but say search and rescue efforts remain ongoing. Meanwhile, one person has been killed and another injured after a non-residential building was hit at Holosievsky's in the capital southwest. And the Prime Minister has wished Pope Leo a speedy recovery following his lung cancer diagnosis. The 71-year-old pontiff is recuperating in hospital after doctors detected cancer in his lung during surgery. Anthony Albanese says he hopes Leo recovers with full health as soon as possible.
9: Pope Leo is a source of inspiration for Catholics and many others right around the world, but particularly here in Australia. His is a voice for peace, for humanity and for reason in our complex and troubled world.
14: And to the weather across Victoria, it's mostly calm conditions across the state at the moment. A cloudy evening in the south, mostly clear in the south. Mostly clear in the north, rather, with moderate south to southeasterly winds. Tomorrow, it'll be a cool to mild day for the state, with partly cloudy conditions and light to moderate southeasterly winds turning northeasterly during the day. And in Melbourne, partly cloudy at the moment, but things are set to clear up ahead of the weekend. Tomorrow, mostly sunny 21. Friday, partly cloudy 23. Saturday, mostly sunny 25. And on Sunday, mostly sunny 26. Right now in Melbourne, it is 14 degrees. That's the latest from the ABC newsroom. 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

0: Hello, I'm Fran Kelly, and this is the Radio National Hour, coming to you from the land of the Gadigal people of the Eora Nation in Sydney. Coming up, we're told it's bigger, much bigger than any technology revolution that's come before. But are we buying the AI hype? Or perhaps more crucially, are we willing to pay for it? Chief Business Correspondent Ian Verrender joins me in a moment to explain why markets around the world are getting the jitters. Also ahead, they're the invisible workforce. It's National Carers Week, and tonight you'll hear the stories of people who help look after loved ones with mental illness and the challenges they face daily. And more than 50 years after Monty Python and the Holy Grail farted in our general direction, the award-winning musical it spawned, Spamalot, is playing in Australia.
1: We've got so many audience members who know this stuff better than we do, so that in itself is a challenge to make sure that those sketches are presented in as Python-esque a way as possible while still being able to bring our own individual sensibilities to it.
0: The stars of the show, Stephen Curry and Marnie McQueen, join me later this hour. People have been warning about the AI bubble for 3 years, and so far they've all been wrong. But, yes, there's a but. In the past couple of weeks, we've seen a few cracks start to emerge. Firmus, Australia's biggest float in three decades, collapsed. OpenAI turns out to be earning $20 billion a year less than investors have been told. And US borrowing costs are at their highest level since 2007. Big tech is set to spend more than $700 billion US on AI infrastructure this year, but the returns needed to justify the scale of that investment are not there, at least not there yet. And that's making investors more nervous. So, is the AI boom starting to wobble, and will this bubble burst? Ian Verrender is the ABC's chief business correspondent. Ian, hello there.
2: Hi, Fran.
0: Great to have you on the Radio National Hour. Ian, your column yesterday says cracks are beginning to emerge in the glittery AI facade. What are the cracks as you see them?
2: Well, exactly what you were just saying, that the valuations for these companies are very, very extended. They're valued to a point where nothing can go wrong, right? They're priced to perfection, all these companies. So the rollout, particularly of artificial intelligence, there is no room for mistakes or delays in any of this, because if it is, then the values are too high and they have to come down. That means the stock values have to come down. That creates a run on other stock values.
0: Okay, let's put some numbers around that. Big tech will spend over $700 billion US on AI infrastructure this year.
2: Yeah.
0: That's eight times they spent in 2020. But the combined revenue of those big AI firms are nowhere near that, only somewhere in the tens of billions. That gap, in a way, is nothing new for these technologies. But why is this chasm becoming more of a pressure point for investors?
2: Well, is it couple of problems here that we're talking in very general terms, and it's not just, you know, AI firms and customers out there buying artificial intelligence. And first up too, it's artificial intelligence, but it's very, very real. It exists. It's going to change our lives. It already is. You know, how many times do you use search anymore when you go to Google?
0: Yeah.
2: You type in, ask a question.
0: No, I don't. It comes up with AI. Yeah. You're right.
2: You know, so we're all using it now. It's all making a difference to our lives. So it's you know, the bubble we're talking about is not that it's, based on some lie or a fraud. It's a very real thing that's out there, and it's happening right now. And within the world of artificial intelligence, you've got a couple of firms out there that are, you know, making the models, developing the models, the artificial intelligence. They're actually building these things and building these machines to learn.
0: And that's Anthropic and OpenAI.
2: Then you've got the chip makers. You've got a couple of big ones in South Korea. You've got NVIDIA, which is, you know, the Taiwanese company with operations in America. They are vital to it. And NVIDIA's chips particularly are, you know, absolutely necessary for artificial intelligence because they are so high powered, and ordinary chips just don't cut it for that. Then you've got the data center companies, right? And their job is to actually roll this out to the population. So it's a little bit like the railway boom in 150 years ago. You know, you've got companies building the carriages, you've got companies building the locomotives, but if you haven't got somebody building the tracks out there, then your trains are going to go nowhere. And so everything is moving at an uneven pace at the moment. There are no restrictions on OpenAI or Anthropic in the way they're building their models. Then you've got the big tech companies sitting out there, the Metas, the Microsofts, the Googles, all of those sitting out there trying to fund all this thing. And then they've suddenly realised we don't have enough data centres out there. We don't have the tracks out there around the world to actually get this out to the public. So there are pressure points building up.
0: And this is where it comes back to what you started saying. If something doesn't go right, if that timing doesn't line up, there's a big hole in the
2: all
0: sums.
2: The concentration till now has been on developing the artificial intelligence. And they've been very tardy in getting the infrastructure built to be able to get this out to the public.
0: Does that, in a way, bring us to Firmus, the Australian company that had the failed share market float last week? It builds data centres. Oliver Curtis, one of its owners, is a convicted insider trader. But the company had a big selling point that it is backed by NVIDIA. Yeah. That's the world's leading chip maker, as you told us. It's the most valuable company in the world.
2: Yep.
0: What went wrong with Firmus?
2: Well, a couple of things. One, it's a very young company with no track record. It was actually a Bitcoin miner until a couple of years ago, and I think it only did that for a couple of years. And Bitcoin miners around the world have been converting themselves into data centers because Bitcoin miners use a lot of electricity and a lot of water as well.
0: And they need the tracks, just like the
2: thing is, there was no money in Bitcoin anymore. So they all started converting into data centers because they could see this AI revolution happening. So the problem is, as a company, it has no real track record. It makes a loss. That's number two. The third thing that went wrong was that in the days leading up to the actual fundraising last week,

0: which I think they're trying to sell about $8 billion worth of shares. In the days leading up to that, they did this radical restructure of their business plan. Now, they had a $75 billion partnership with another company in Australia to roll out data centres across Australia. You know, and they're going to sell all these shares on the Thursday. On the Monday, it leaks out that that deal's off. It's all been canned, and instead they're going to go through Southeast Asia and build data centres in Southeast Asia. So that put everybody, you know, what, you know, like, what the hell's going on?
1: Yeah, that's back to the drawing board.
0: Yeah. Then you've got the two founders, you know, Tim Rosenfeld and Oliver Curtis. Now, Tim Rosenfeld's family business was lingerie, and he was involved in the sale of lingerie. Oliver Curtis, now, they're both smart guys, but they've got no track record in technology, in data centres, or in running big public companies. So there's a whole lot of, you know, red flags out there.
1: And apart from all those red flags, there's the price. I mean, the investment community was told there was great demand for these shares. There was a lot of hype around it, talk of as them going as $11 per share. Then within days, that price started to drop, and then the share offer just said collapsed. Was that failure due to concerns about the ambitious data centre in the current climate and that change in plans you just told us about? Or was it just good old-fashioned greed that they were asking too much? If they had set that price lower, would the share offer have gone ahead? Would the share buy have gone ahead?
0: It's always a question of price. There's no doubt about that. And, you know, I think the investors just saw this as way too risky. I mean, you've got a company that makes a loss. So, you're going, well, when are you going to start making a profit? Well, in a couple of years' time, we'll be making more than $5 billion profit a year. Okay. It's backed by NVIDIA. But NVIDIA has got a motive here to basically get its chips out around the world and to ensure there are as many chips being produced by them and spread around the world. And so it's bankrolling a lot of these companies to be able to do this. Blackstone, which is one of the world's biggest investors, they were involved as an investor in Firmus as well. And interestingly, Blackstone bought another big Australian data centre group called AirTrunk. And today they've pulled the listing for that in Singapore. So everybody clearly is concerned about valuations. There's a lot of nervous investors out there about what's going on. Do we put our money in at the moment? Do we wait a little while? And while you get those delays with the money raising, you're going to get delays in the rollout of the infrastructure that is desperately required to be able to deliver artificial intelligence to the world.
1: And if I could just stay with what happened in Australia with Firmus for a minute, what should we learn from this, or did we in fact learn it just in time, but, you know, before the investors parted with the dough? And I noticed that Liberal Senator Dave Sharma has asked ASIC to investigate the collapse of this float, saying it raises a whole lot of questions.
0: Well, look, floats can collapse and investors don't have to put their money in. I think there was a view from a lot of big investors that there was way too much pressure, too much selling pressure. Mm. There was a lot of hubris involved as well. I think investors who went into said, can we see the books? And they'd go, they saw the books and went, not a lot of detail in here. Can you explain this? Can you, where is the money? And they were basically treated like they were not very bright. What's your problem? You know, the people who've actually done the work here, they've got no problem with this and they're all on board. So, you know, what, you a bit slow? You know, that was the kind
1: of
0: attitude.
1: Get on board, buddy.
0: Yeah.
1: Is this an Australian?
0: It was a really hard sell.
1: Is there a degree of an Australian problem here? You know, the old story is that we don't fund homegrown innovation. We don't have the investment culture and the investment settings right. Or is it bigger than that? Because I see Bloomberg is reporting the Firmus collapse, quote, sends a warning to the world about AI funding.
0: I think it would be easy and too simple to say that that was the case, that it was simply, you know, Australians not believing or being too scared or our capital market not being big enough to be able to cope with this. Because what happened in the end was you had on the Australian side a couple of big super funds here and UniSuper was the biggest, basically come out and say, we're not putting any money into this. We'll just wait and see how it goes after the float. And as it turned out, even, I mean, US hedge funds were also backing off, right? So it's not just an Australian story about Australian investors not being fully committed here. The American investors were backing off, and even one of the original investors, a company called Coature, which is expected to put in $1.5 billion into this float, ended up tipping in $100 million, a fraction of what was, and that's an existing investor. So clearly they was thinking, this is a bit too risky.

0: valuation. And traditionally, it's not revenue that justifies valuations, it's profit. Right? And when you can't make a profit, when you're not making a profit, you automatically revert to revenue, you know, because it's the next best thing. So the traditional way of valuing a company was, it used to be 10 times earnings. So if you were you had a company that made a dollar, it'd be worth 10 bucks. You know, what's happened over the years is because interest rates have come down dramatically over the past, you know, 30 years or so, that valuation metric has gone out to about 15. So if you had a company that made a dollar profit, it would be valued at $15. It's moved ever higher in the past few years. And with artificial intelligence, if they're not making a profit at all, it's impossible to value. So what you do is you go, well, look, our revenue is coming in. We're going to have spectacular revenue numbers, but we're spending so much on development that we don't make a profit. And that's a legitimate argument to make that, you know, look, what we're doing at the moment is we need your money, your shareholder money, to be able to fund our development. And down the track, the blue sky down there is going to, we're going to be delivering huge profits in 5 or 10 years' time. And a lot of investors will believe that and get on board. And often it's quite a good risk to take. But sometimes when you've got so many companies out there basically saying the same thing at the same time, not everyone is going to be a winner here, you know?
1: So Anthropic's listing has slipped from October to November. OpenAI's is pushing it back to next year. Do you think they're waiting for better markets or better revenue numbers?
0: I think they're concerned that they're not going to get the money in the door. Right,
1: and they'd need better revenue numbers to even have a shot at that.
0: Yeah. Now the problem is they would, but the problem here is that there's all this competition going on within each of the companies. So just this week, Meta have announced a new AI platform, and it is they're saying it's a frontier piece of work.
1: All right. So there's another play.
0: So right in the very big, and not only is it frontier AI, it's targeting consumers. So it's not trying to make, you know, basically make incursions into the working world and, you know, take your job away from you. It's going to do everything like organise your shopping, book your tickets.
1: Agentic AI.
0: It'll do everything for you at home. And this is a consumer-oriented piece of work that has got the others now going, hang on a second, should we be going down this path? So OpenAI and Anthropic are both worried that they will be overtaken by the big, you know, tech giants who have huge profits coming in the door, right? So the reason why they want to go public and get money from the stock exchange, from investors through the stock exchange, is so that they can be independent, so that they don't have to rely upon debt and they don't have to rely upon the very companies they're going to be end up competing with.
1: Yeah, well, that brings us to that notion of a circular investment, because another concern which has bounced around for a while now is the circular investment behind these AI giants. For example, the chipmaker NVIDIA that we've talked about invests heavily in the AI company, then supplies the product, the chips, to power that, and then buys the services that it produces.
0: Yeah.
1: So investor, supplier and customer.
0: Yeah.
1: Is that necessarily an issue?
0: It is. And you've got Microsoft and you've got all the big tech companies doing the same thing. They're all investing in Anthropic and OpenAI. It's a circular world. Look, it works perfectly well when everything is on the up and up.
1: But if it is a boom time, if it proves to be the boom, then that'll be all right, won't
0: sure,
1: it?
0: Sure, if it is booming. But as soon as you start to get a few concerns in there about maybe the valuation's too much, maybe their technology is not going to be as good as their... And as soon as somebody runs into a debt problem or there's any kind of issue, it's not a problem that's completely isolated to that one company, because they're all interconnected. And so you get a contagion effect running through the entire ecosystem. And we've seen this in the past. I mean, you saw it in the global financial crisis, where banks suddenly thought, well, we all lend to one another, but I can't lend to Bank of, you know, Ultimo anymore, because I've heard that they're going to go broke and they owe me a lot of money anyway. And then somebody else hears, you know, and the whole thing then collapses because there's a lack of trust.
1: Okay. And our Reserve Bank seems to be a bit focused on this. It flagged recently what it calls the opaque and circular debt financing among global tech firms. If the worst happened, what would a global AI share market crash mean for Australia?
0: Well, we have done fabulously well out of the boom so far. I mean, you know, if you look at your superannuation returns for the past 3 to 4

0: years, you would have noticed really good returns, really solid returns. And a lot of that is because our super funds have invested heavily on Wall Street. And on Wall Street, they've invested in a handful of stocks, and they're all technology stocks. So we're all really exposed to this. It's one of the things I guess the Reserve Bank is worried about. I mean, if you do get the kind of problems that happen when you have that sort of inbred circular kind of environment, it's not just the companies that also are impacted. It's everybody who's lent money into the thing as well. So banks, bond investors, everybody seems to, you know, cop a hit.
1: Well, we'll keep watching it. And actually, that's your job, to keep watching it for all of us, Ian. So thank you very much.
0: Pleasure, Fran.
1: That's Ian Verinder, the ABC's chief business correspondent. And coming up, it's just a flesh wound, one of the most common comedic phrases ever uttered, and just one of many from the 1975 British comedy film Monty Python and the Holy Grail. Now the award-winning musical it spawned, Spamalot, is coming to an Australian stage near you, starring the hilarious and much-loved Stephen Curry and the powerhouse vocalist Marnie McQueen. They'll join me a little later this hour, so I hope you can stick around.
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1: This week is National Carers Week, and this year the theme is making carers visible. And one peak body that's determined to do exactly that is a group called Mental Health Care New South Wales. They've launched a podcast in August. It's called Caring Between Minds, to shine a light on the experiences of those who fill the gaps and step up every day for their loved one. And the podcast focuses on the story of one carer each episode.
5: So because it was normal, it wasn't really something I questioned. It just needed to happen, and I couldn't really choose to take a break. And from the outside, that could look like capability, independence, or typical teenage deadline struggles with that assessment. But internally, it was chaos. It was constantly adapting and holding things together. And one of the things that I couldn't hold together, and a lot of the people I speak to struggle with the same, is your mental health. We're always prioritizing the people we care for, that falls by the wayside. That's the reason it got so heavy.
1: That's Luke. Luke's a carer and one of the subjects of the Caring Between Minds podcast. The stories aren't heroic particularly, they're not dramatic, but they do paint a picture of the everyday, often lonely and grinding experience of carers. From navigating hospital admissions, appointments and everyday functions, to the complicated emotions that can come with helping someone who doesn't always realise their own limitations and who certainly isn't always grateful. Laura Knight has cared for her mother for many, many years. Her mother lives with schizophrenia, and Jonathan Harms is the CEO of Mental Health Care New South Wales. Laura and Jonathan, welcome to the Radio National Hour.
6: Thank you.
7: Fran. Good to be here.
1: Laura, let's start with your story. It's told, I think, as episode 2 of this podcast. What does your role as a carer for your mother look like? And could you relate to some of the things that Luke was saying there in that little excerpt we heard?
6: I can definitely relate to. A bit of my caring role is often assisting mum when she runs into some issues, because she lives alone by herself at home, and at the moment she's sort of experiencing some issues with her memory and is locking herself out of the house and things. So I've had to go help let her in and help take her to doctor's appointments and things like that.
1: Laura, I'm sure some people listening go, well, that could be the story of anyone caring for an elderly parent, mm-hmm. right? Trouble with memory, trying to get things easy around the house, to help them going to medical appointments. But your mum has schizophrenia and she's had it your whole life. How sick was your mum, Laura? I think it started with postnatal depression after your birth. So when I say your whole life, I mean your whole life. How sick was she, and how did that influence your loving relationship with your mum, your closeness to your mum?
6: Mum had postnatal depression after she gave birth to me. I'm the oldest. And

0: And that triggered, there was some signs and symptoms before that, but my birth sort of triggered the schizophrenia. We aren't particularly close, unfortunately, because we haven't really had the time to build a mother-daughter relationship. It's sort of been a bit impacted by her diagnosis, through no fault of her own.
1: So you're not particularly close, and yet you're her carer and have been for, to some degree, for much of your life. How difficult is that, doing that, if you're not feeling particularly close? Or, you know, I mean, I think you say in the podcast at some point you love her, but you don't always like her, or you often don't like her. I'm not sure where you're sitting with that at the moment.
0: You know, I love my mum, and you know, some days I don't particularly like her. It's very difficult, and these are some of the issues that, you know, or feelings that carers struggle with, because you have that conflicting emotion. So I do love her, but it can be very hard and incredibly frustrating at the best of times when you're trying your best to love and support them, and they might not particularly like some of the things that you're saying or some of the suggestions that you have, you know, to make the day-to-day life a bit, maybe a bit easier, or, you know, getting some support. So there's many shades of grey to caring.
1: Laura, has your mother's mental illness and caring for her impacted the decisions you've made for your life and your future and how you plan to live your life or can live your life?
0: My life is very strategic around, you know, growing up with mum. So one of those things is I do not want to have children because, you know, I have to run out at all hours of the night or the day sometimes to help out with mum with some things, you know, if she's locked herself out of the house. So I'm not really sure, you know, if I have children, how I'm meant to do things like that.
1: Just too much.
0: It's just not, you know, I'm not sure I'd be able to do that with, you know, a baby or a small children. There's a few of those sort of big life things that I've sort of had to rethink or renegotiate because, you know, doing all the things just isn't possible. It's sort of about my freedom in a way, because I sort of didn't have much agency growing up myself.
1: Laura Knight is my guest. Laura is a carer for her mother, who has significant mental health issues, as you've just heard. And Jonathan Harms is the CEO of Mental Health Carers New South Wales. And that's the group that's producing this podcast. And it's all here as part of National Carers Week. Jonathan, how different is the experience between someone caring for somebody with mental health issues and somebody caring for someone with a physical disability? Both enormous responsibilities at times, but different, would you say?
2: Oh, absolutely. I like to say that if someone has a mental health concern, then sometimes we don't know what's gone wrong and we don't know how to fix it. Sometimes we do know what's gone wrong, but we still might not be that confident about how to help them. And sometimes we know exactly what's gone wrong and probably what could help, but people might still be reluctant to do it anyway. And there's a number of reasons behind that. With a physical health problem, it's really clear what the issue is usually. And with a mental health concern, there's the issue of whether a person appreciates that they are experiencing it, because it can impact on your ability to understand your own problems. But there can also be a lot of stigma, and so people can be very reluctant to admit that they've got that kind of problem, because it goes to the core of your sense of self. But then we also have the stigma that other people put on you, that you could be dangerous or weird or something like that,
1: I
2: which
1: think
2: is
1: you describe it
2: really.
1: as the worthy unwell as against the dangerously unwell. Is that what you mean there?
2: That's right, exactly. There can be a reluctance to seek help when that help might not be given in the best spirit, and may actually be very hard to find. Mental health system, for particularly for people with major mental health concerns, is actually really impoverished. We don't provide much more than emergency and acute care, And that's actually not when people

0: make their recovery. We need to help people when they're in crisis to get through that. But then the work to actually achieve wellness, the recovery services, are very hard to find. They're not actually adequately funded by the state government or the federal government, for that matter. It's easy to slip through the cracks. If you're a carer in that situation, then you tend to be the one pushing to try and help a person get access to the services that they need. And you can be in a really difficult position if they're not sure that they want them and they're not very easy to get. If you are a service provider and you are really overstretched with thousands of people who might potentially want your help, then it's very easy to not provide help to the ones who don't particularly want it.
1: Yeah, or aren't particularly pleasant or easy to treat.
0: Exactly, exactly. And they can be the people who have actually the most important needs to be met.
1: What about the image of the carers within that? Because often someone, I imagine, caring with someone with acute mental illness or maybe, you know, not acute enough to get the hospital treatment they might need, but falling into that missing middle, and the carers advocating for somebody who's difficult to treat, who's perhaps behaving in a difficult and, you know, unsavoury way, to be honest. Do the carers cop that too from those who are meant to be helping and meant to be caring? Do they cop it just by being there and being the advocate?
0: Absolutely, because often if a person is impacted by their symptoms, then they can be ambivalent about getting help. If the carer's pushing for that help, then getting rid of their involvement is a way of making sure that you don't get treatment you don't particularly want. On the other hand, if you are open to the treatment but the service is really hard-pressed, then getting rid of the carer as the key advocate for a person who's pushing for you to do more for them is unfortunately a way that, you know, services can sometimes deal with that.
1: You're listening to Radio National Hour. My guest is Jonathan Harms. Jonathan's the CEO of Mental Health Carers New South Wales. And Laura Knight also works for Mental Health Carers New South Wales. She's a carer herself and has been for a whole life. Jonathan, I noticed that you sometimes refer to mental health as the king of health. What do you mean by that?
0: Well, mental health is really pivotal to overall physical health because obviously it's the decision-making drives our decision-making. So it just derives whether we're making healthy, positive choices for our lives or whether we're acting out of our experience of distress. So, for example, people who experience a lot of mental anguish can often self-medicate with drugs or alcohol or even food. They can be reluctant to undertake physical activity or do other self-care things. So if we have good mental health, then we're likely to be making healthy choices. And because of this, people with experience of mental health concerns actually have a significant life expectancy gap between them and the general population of around 20 years. Poor mental health drives poor physical health outcomes for a whole variety of reasons, and therefore addressing good mental health through psychoeducation in schools and basic services being available when people need them without big cost barriers or huge waiting lists is really pivotal to the life, the health of the nation.
1: And Laura, your mum's 67, but that's still not old. You know, can you imagine taking care of her for, I don't know, another two decades?
2: Well, mum's about to transition to an aged care home, actually, which it's a bit young at 67.
1: Does that feel like an enormous relief, Laura?
2: I want mum to be somewhere safe, and that's always been my main concern, is her living by herself and you know, something bad happening, because she is a vulnerable person. So it is a relief, to be honest, because if she's in an aged care home, she is somewhere safe.
1: Jonathan, you talked about people getting the help they need. In August this year, the federal government passed a bill making changes to the NDIS, which aims to reinforce the boundary between the NDIS and mainstream services. And the government says the aim is that the changes will clarify eligibility and tighten rules on how funding can be used and strengthen provider oversight and fraud measures, which is so important. But what do you think this will mean in practical terms for the carers of people living with mental illness?
0: Well, look, I think they obviously do need to do things to correct the NDIS model. But the fact is, what's driving the excessive costs of the NDIS is that it's a fully privatised model without any publicly provided part, which eliminates the possibility of economies of scale or process. And so in order to deal with that, they're in fact cutting back the benefits to the participants in the scheme, including a 50% cut to the social inclusion part of anyone's package. Now, given the epidemic of loneliness amongst consumers of mental health services and their families and carers, that arbitrary decision has the potential for very severe negative health impact on people, let alone the amount of work and risk it just hands back to families and carers to take care of. There's been recent studies which have shown that in dollar values, the families and carers of people with mental health concerns actually provide more support than all the state and federal mental health services put together. Carers lost all federal funding for respite when the NDIS was set up, and what they can get now through the carer gateway is very inadequate and not well designed for mental health at all. So these changes are handing back thousands of hours of work and risk to carers, and instead of the government having any conscience about those impacts, they're virtually, you know, rubbing their hands with glee about the money they're saving.
1: Laura, it's National Carers Week. As I said, you're talking to a national audience. I imagine through your lifetime you've picked up a lot of wisdom around this, and I wonder if you have tips for others who are caring for people with mental illness and what you would like other carers to know about what's ahead. About how to manage.
2: Yeah, so you have to take care of yourself. Even if there's not much time, you have to do something to fill your own cup, to take care of your own mental health. Because if you don't, then you're at risk of your own mental health concerns. And I can speak to that myself as somebody who that has happened to. So take care of yourself. Put a plan in place when you are feeling good, because you don't want to have to put things into place when you suddenly aren't feeling so great. So have a plan, care for yourself, support yourself, you know, whether that's talking to somebody, a friend, going to a support group, you know, self-care for yourself, go have a cuppa and read at a cafe, whatever it is, you have to take care of yourself. And the other thing is, be kind to yourself. Caring can be hard. It can be complex. We do it because we love our people. You know, there's a lot of emotions that can go with caring, like grief and love, and these things can coexist at the same time. So do not feel guilty about the range of emotions that you're feeling and, you know, when you're having a bad day or your loved one's having a bad day. Be aware that you're going to feel all these feelings and just sit with it, and it's totally normal. There's so many of us out there feeling the same thing.
1: Laura and Jonathan, thank you very much for joining me.
2: Thank you, Fran.
0: Thanks, Fran. And keep on caring, everyone.
1: That's Jonathan Harms. He's the CEO of Mental Health Carers New South Wales. And Laura Knight, she's the Organisational Development Manager at Mental Health Carers, and she's a carer herself. And you can listen to their podcast. It's called Caring Between Minds, wherever you get your podcasts. And as John Cleese used to say, now for something completely different.
3: Bring out your dead! There. He says he's not dead.
4: Yes, he is.
5: I'm not.
3: He isn't?
4: Well, he will be soon. He's very ill.
5: I'm getting better.
3: No, you're not. You'll be stone dead in a moment.
5: I feel happy. I feel happy.
3: Ah, thanks very much. Strange women lying in ponds distributing swords is no basis for a system of government.
6: supreme executive power derives from a mandate from the masses, not from some farcical aquatic ceremony. Well, you can't expect to wield supreme executive power just because some watery tart threw a sword at you.
7: Shut up!
8: Just a flesh wound.
7: Come back here and take what's coming to you! I'll bite your legs off!
9: I fart in your general direction. Your mother was a hamster and your father smelt of elderberries. Go away or I shall taunt you a second time.
1: Yep, they're back. More than 50 years after Monty Python and the Holy Grail first sent King Arthur galloping across Britain in search of a sacred drinking vessel, the gloriously silly take on medieval legend is still finding new audiences. And after almost 20 years, Spamalot, the hit musical inspired by the movie, is back in Australia, complete with knights, killer jokes, and a King Arthur played by one of this country's best-loved comic actors. Stephen Curry is making his musical theatre debut alongside Marnie McQueen as the Lady of the Lake. And I'm thrilled to say they're joining me right now in the Radio National Hour. Stephen, Marnie, thanks for joining me.
10: Hi, Fran. Thank you so much.
11: Fran. What a thrill.
1: Welcome to the Radio National Hour. Stephen, after 3 decades as an actor and a funny guy, you've somehow managed to avoid doing a musical until now. Why has Spamalot finally got you singing and dancing on stage?
11: Look, it's a great question. I grew up doing musical theatre as a kid.
1: Is that right?
11: Yeah, but no one wanted to pay me for it. And I kind of thought that was always going to be the case. And this sort of fell in my lap. Drew Anthony, who has produced it and directed this version of it, very kindly thought of me, and I didn't. And it was when he called. We were chatting away and I'd had the job and I was kind of going, firstly, I said, why me? And he said, well, you know, because I think you're pretty funny. And I went, oh, that's nice. And then he said, oh, by the way, can you sing? And I said to him, do you often cast people as the lead in a musical before you know if they can sing? And he said, no, not often. I can't quite believe I'm asking you this question. But look, it's one of those things. I grew up.
1: Can you sing?
11: No. And audiences have been finding that out in spades, haven't they, Mars? But no, look, I can sing. I'm no Marnie McQueen, but the good thing is I get to play a bit of a dill in this musical. And so when you're a dill, you can kind of, as long as you can hold a note, then you can play up the comedy of the singing. And I think I might do that a little bit, don't I, Mars?
10: Stephen is absolutely brilliant in this role.
1: Can he sing?
10: Yes, he can sing. Yes. And he's so engaging and so funny and. And also I've noticed that he doesn't ever mark, you know, what he's going to do on stage, even in rehearsals. It's 150% all the time. He's just absolutely
1: well, it's not all
10: amazing.
1: About, it's not all about Stephen Money. Let's talk about you for a moment because your versatility, unlike Stephen's, knows no bounds. You've spent years...
11: I love it.
1: You've spent years in film and TV, but primarily musical theatre, comedy and cabaret. When someone offers you, when Drew offers you Lady of the Lake in Spamalot, is this pretty much the perfect collision of those worlds for you?
10: Yes, it is. Yeah, it's such an amazing role to play. And I remember when I first saw the role, I thought, I would love to play this role one day. So I feel really lucky that this has come around and the timing is right now. This role is a send-up of all the great divas and basically whenever the Lady of the Lake is on stage, she's front stage centre. And
11: very Marnie McQueen.
10: it's contractual now.
11: And I've got to say, I've always been a huge fan of Marnie's and Marnie has so many massive fans in this country because of her incredible work. But I didn't know just how much of a fan I would be of hers until, was it last week? So we had Our Lady of the Lake in Melbourne was Jazz Flowers, who is also an incredibly experienced, talented and brilliant musical theatre performer. Anyway, she took ill at very short notice and Marnie had seen the show one time. And I got a phone call from Drew saying, are you anywhere nearby the theatre? Because Marnie's in here and Jazz is ill and we might try and rehearse her in for tonight to go on to a full house in front at the Athenaeum in Melbourne.
1: Marnie, you did that?
10: Yeah.
11: And she absolutely killed it. This is honestly will go down as one of the great stories in Australian musical theatre.
1: You deserve a Helpman Award just for that.
11: It was insane. She did not miss a beat. She did not miss a note. She did not miss a comedic moment. Honestly, my love and appreciation for her talents have gone through the roof as if they weren't already before that.
1: You're listening to A Love In here on the Radio National Hour. I'm speaking with Stephen Curry and Marnie McQueen, taking on King Arthur and the Lady of the Lake and killing it by the sounds of it in Monty Python's Spamalot. How did you learn the words in a day?
10: Well, luckily, so I, you know, I was cast to play the role in Sydney. So that's starting this week.
1: Got it.
10: So I have
11: been.
10: And we're
11: both nerds. We both prepare in a pretty nerdy kind of way.
10: Yeah. Also, this is a massive sing for me personally. This is, I've never sung on stage with such a huge sing. And that might sound crazy because last year I played Celine Dion in Titanic for the best part of a year. And that was a huge thing, and that really challenged me, and I learned so much about my voice and vocal technique and vocal maintenance, you know, across, you know, doing 8 shows a week for 10 months. But I knew that for this show I had to hit some notes that I didn't sing in Titanic, higher and lower, and I had to work, so I worked with a vocal coach to prepare for this. So I knew the songs, and most of this role is singing. So I had to just lock in the blocking. There is a bit of acting, you know, some scenes at the end of the show.
11: Require heavy comedy chops. And so that's the thing is whilst the singing is heavily a part of the Lady of the Lake, what was the most remarkable thing is because we hadn't even rehearsed together, we had a couple of hours to have a go at it on that day. The insane comic timing on this lady is something to behold, and we are having a ball.
1: Let's talk about the comedy chops you need. You both have it. You've both got a lot of experience in that. But Monty Python, when you watch it, it feels anarchic. It feels kind of absurd. You've been performing it night after night, Stephen, in Melbourne for 5 weeks. Is there a challenge to making that land night after night to make it feel as though it's anarchy on stage?
11: It is. Look, we've got so many audience members who know this stuff better than we do.
1: Exactly, yeah.
11: So that in itself is a challenge to make sure that those sketches are presented in as Python-esque a way as possible while still being able to bring our own individual sensibilities to it. You know, I don't want to mimic Tim Curry's performance on Broadway. I don't want to mimic Graham Chapman in the film The Holy Grail. It is about towing that line between what the Python fanatics want and what an audience who have never seen it before would like to see as well.
1: And that must be an incredible challenge because, you know, the fanatics probably want you to deliver it like...
11: Some of them do, but I think a lot of them appreciate that also because it's on stage, there is a heightened sensibility to it. But also the fourth wall in this show is flimsy at best, would you say?
1: I'll come to the fourth wall.
11: And then gets a right old, we take a big dump on it basically. And so that in that respect, it's good because then the audience gives you license to play.
10: Yeah.
11: To really bring something new and fresh to it.
1: How well do you find that? Are you both Monty Python fans? Are you?
11: I am.
1: I bet you're the kind of guy who can just recite those gags.
11: You know what? I am such a Monty Python fan, but to a point, and I haven't gone past this precipice of being the annoying guy at the party that wants to quote Monty Python to you and you want to say shut up.
1: I knew that.
11: You know?
1: I knew it would be that.
11: You could pick that?
1: Yeah.
11: I also never walked into a party as Austin Powers. I don't like the people who do that because they ruin it for everybody else.
1: Right, okay.
11: So I haven't gone quite that far.
1: But maybe just a flesh wound every now and again.
11: Just every now and then.
1: What about you, Marnie?
10: Well, I only really discovered Monty Python when I was at acting school. I didn't grow up with it. But I'm so glad that I did because it obviously, well, I personally love it. I just love how witty and clever it is, how much it still stands today. But also I do wonder how much fun did they have when they were writing all of these sketches?
1: Can you imagine?
10: What did they leave out? Who came up with it? How did this sketch begin?
11: That's it. And it was so controversial when it came out too. You know, that idea of skewing class and skewing the royal family, skewing any sort of sense of entitlement that they would love to do is even more relevant now than it was when they did it.
1: And that's interesting because I wanted to know, I'm interested how younger generations who didn't grow up on Monty Python, who haven't seen the movie probably because it's 50 years old, do they get the humour? Do they relate to the humour?
11: Oh, yeah. And that's been one of the great things about it too is the multi-generations. Actually, Marnes had three generations of your family there. Was that the first day that you'd done it?
10: Yeah.
11: No, that was the first day. That was the day you saw
10: when
11: it.
10: When we watched it, yeah. So yeah, I had my 10 and 12 year old plus my parents who were in their 80s. We all loved it, all of us. It definitely still stands up.
11: Yeah, and for my kids, it doesn't hurt that there are fart jokes in there. It doesn't hurt that there's very, very lowbrow stuff in thrown in with that kind of highfalutin concepts of, of class and, and entitlement.
8: Yeah,
11: and
8: it's all very
10: clever. Just the old, bring out your dead. Yeah. I'm not dead yet.
8: Yeah. Oh, but you're very, very ill. You're listening to the Radio National. I'm speaking with Stephen Curry and Marnie McQueen. They're the stars, as you can hear, of this new production, Monty Python Spamalot, which has had five weeks in Melbourne, heading to Sydney, kicks off tomorrow. Talking about, you know, you two as a double act, this show, as I understand it, I haven't seen it yet, but is affectionately mocking musical theatre at the same time as being a big musical itself. I mean, Marnie, you said this is a big sing. Huge vocals, tap dancing nights, all the rest of it. How big does the staging get, and is this a complete piss take of the musical theatre genre, or is it a serious go at it? How would you describe that, Marnie?
10: No, it's a serious go at it. I mean, you've got all your singing and dancing.
11: It's a love letter to it.
10: Yeah, yeah, yeah.
8: But is it absurd in the stage? Like, do you, how do you play that thing?
10: Yeah, I see. Yeah, so it is, it's both. I mean, definitely, it was written by Eric Idle himself. Yeah. So it plays on all the classic beats of a good musical. It's got all the perfect elements of a musical. Yeah.
8: And I guess the parody only works if the musical theatre underneath it's actually really, really good.
10: Yeah.
11: And it is top notch. And the music is so beautiful. Mm. And as I say, those musical theatre sensibilities are so well adhered to at the same time as mocking itself. And so it's very, as we say about that fourth wall, a lot of the songs are very self-referential about what needs to be in a musical, how long a long song needs to be before everyone starts going, is this song a little bit too long? Mm. And Marnie gets to absolutely rip one of those songs. Is it called The Song That Goes Too Long?
10: The Song That Goes Like This.
11: The Song That Goes Like This.
10: And then in the second act, coming out, so I don't really do anything in the second act until halfway through and the story's gone crazy, you know, there's all this stuff happening, and then halfway through I get to come out and people are sort of reminded, oh, that's right, you know, there was this character as well who we haven't seen since halfway through act one, and my first line is, whatever happened to my part?
11: Which absolutely.
8: And Marnie, you're very experienced in improv and, you know, audience quick reaction live comedy shows. How much room, I mean, Stephen's kind of implied there that the fourth wall goes, how much room does this production of Spamalot give you for that, to play with the audience and with each other rather than just the same performance every night?
10: Well, I'm not really sure about that because, well, I mean, a lot of my songs are locked and loaded, but yeah, I've only done four performances I wasn't quite confident to be riffing with the audience at that point, but
11: Whereas I'm shamelessly doing it throughout the whole thing.
10: And Stephen's just magical at it. You know, he can read the room, and that's what people love.
8: So you break out and come back.
11: Yeah, so basically in the first act, we're not really meant to break the fourth wall in the first act, but I come out. We're both playing narcissistic kind of idiots in some ways, right? And so he makes love to the audience from the start.
8: Right.
11: But doesn't pay direct reference to the audience until the second act.
8: Marnie, you got rave reviews for Celine Dion in Titanic. Unfortunately, I didn't get to see it. I love a musical myself, but Celine Dion, Lady of the Lake, who's the bigger diva?
11: Oh, wow. Marnie McQueen.
10: I think Lady of the Lake. I think that Celine is different in that she performs through warmth and love. She just wants to give to her audience, whereas the Lady of the Lake really wants to receive.
11: Yes.
8: She's the boss lady. They're both boss ladies, I guess. Finally, Stephen, now that you've done a musical, doing a musical, you did it as a kid, has Spamalot unleashed the triple threat within again? Do you think we're going to do more of see more of you like this, or is this going to debut also going to be your retirement from this the musical theatre?
11: It's unleashed some back pain and some knee pain and a little bit of pain in my brain. Look, I don't know. Honestly, Fran, I'm having the best time. This was a fear for me, I'll be honest. It was something that I didn't know if I was going to be good enough to do it.
8: Talk about stretching yourself.
11: Yeah, that's right. And, you know, you've got people like Marnie McQueen and Jazz Flowers to work opposite, and this incredible ensemble that we've got that are just, they're all just triple threats. And so what it has been, honestly, has been a really surprising reminder that maybe I can do more of it. to be honest. And I'm not being self-deprecating in that. I genuinely wasn't sure, but it's so much fun. And to have a show like this that audiences respond to so beautifully and so consistently and so enthusiastically, yeah, I would love to do more.
10: You're a musical theatre leading man now.
11: Oh, you texted me that yesterday.
10: I did. That's... You are.
8: I can't think of anything more fun myself. But Stephen and Marnie, break a leg tomorrow, and thank you so much for joining us.
10: Thank you
11: so much, Fran.
8: That was Stephen Curry and Marnie McQueen, the stars of Monty Python's Spamalot. And it's showing at the Sydney Events Centre at the Star tomorrow night through to Sunday. And if you're in Western Sydney, they're on the Coliseum Theatre in Western Sydney next week. Again, very limited number of shows, so you better be quick. And that's it from me for tonight. Now, I know a lot of you are getting excited about Radio National's Top 100 Books Countdown this weekend. I know I am. Well, tomorrow we're going to kick things off a little early. On Saturday, I sat down with three of Australia's most celebrated journalists, Kerry O'Brien, Laura Tingle and Lorena Allam, to talk about their favourite political books, the great tomes and memoirs that have shaped the way Australians think and maybe even vote. It was a fabulous conversation hosted by the Sydney Writers' Festival as part of their homegrown series. And tomorrow, we're going to replay it just for you. That's tomorrow night, right here on the Radio National Hour. Until then, I'm going to leave you laughing. Here's some of the classic Monty Python songs that will hit the stage tomorrow night in Spamalot. Have a great night.

0: Good evening, Nicholas Hines with ABC News. A 31-year-old man has appeared briefly in court charged with murder after a woman was found dead in a Melbourne apartment complex on Saturday. Sasha Payne reports.
1: 21-year-old Jada Allen Bonner was found dead in a building on Cardigan Street in Carlton just before 2 a.m. on Saturday. 31-year-old Liban Ali was arrested yesterday morning and appeared briefly in the Melbourne Magistrates Court this evening. Police say he was known to Ms. Bonner and have asked for 16 weeks to prepare their brief, saying there is a large volume of material to examine, including extensive CCTV and highly complex autopsy examinations, which are ongoing. The accused was not required to say anything today and will next appear in January.
0: The person has reportedly fired shots after a road rage incident in Melbourne's west. Here's Georgia Lenton-Williams.
2: Emergency services were called to Tullamarine about 3:15 this afternoon following reports of a collision involving two vehicles followed by gunshots. Investigators believe the incident occurred after a road rage incident involving the occupants of a ute and an SUV. Police say the occupants of the SUV dumped their car and fled in a getaway vehicle. The people in the ute went to Broadmeadows Police Station. Officers have established two crime scenes on Dawson Street and May Street. No injuries have been reported.
0: The federal government is fighting to keep its controversial changes to private health insurance for over 65s alive after the Coalition and Greens joined forces to tear up the bill. The proposal would wind back the rebate for older Australians on their private health cover to save $3 billion. Today in the Senate, the Coalition, along with the Greens, voted to strike the bill from the parliamentary agenda. Shadow Health Minister Anne Rustin has accused the government of going to war with older Australians.
3: The Coalition and my colleagues on the crossbench and the Greens care about older Australians. We care about the fact that they've paid their private health insurance all their lives, and at a time when they're most likely to need it, it's being ripped away from them by this government.
0: Federal Health Minister Mark Butler is vowing to forge ahead with the health insurance changes, saying the government intends to reintroduce the bill to Parliament tomorrow.
4: It is important that the Parliament have a proper debate, that these really important questions for older Australians are not held hostage to

0: political stunts.
1: A court has heard that a former police officer accused of murdering a Sydney couple allegedly visited a farm 3 months before he attempted to sink their bodies there. Victoria Pengilly reports.
2: Former New South Wales police officer Beau Lamar Condon is accused of shooting Jesse Baird and Luke Davies inside a Paddington home in February 2024. The 31-year-old has pleaded not guilty and is claiming self-defence. The court today heard from a witness who'd said he'd known the accused for about 9 months and that the pair visited the witness's family farm in Bungonia in the New South Wales Southern Highlands in November 2023. Mr. Lamar Condon is accused of attempting to sink the bodies of the Sydney couple at the same farm 3 months later before allegedly moving them to another site.
1: The Vatican says Pope Leo has spent a tranquil night in the Gemelli Hospital in Rome and is recovering from surgery. The pontiff has been diagnosed with lung cancer after undergoing an operation to remove the lower lobe of his right lung. The Vatican says the diagnosis had been suspected by preoperative tests and was confirmed during surgery. And in sport news, GWS says it's pleased with the deals it's been able to get done during this year's AFL trade period. The Giants' most notable move has been shipping Lachie Whitfield to Carlton as part of improving their position for next month's draft. GWS has also farewelled a number of veteran players, including captain Toby Green and former Coleman medalist Jesse Hogan. List manager Jason McCartney is confident the side's younger players can step up.
3: We feel like we've got some great capability in some of those positions, albeit some of these young guys aren't going to be straight away producing what Jesse or Toby or even Jake and now with Lachie, but there's great capability within that group, so we're really bullish about what's possible moving forward.
1: And to the weather across Victoria, cloudy conditions in the south of the state this evening, mostly clear in the north. Tomorrow, partly cloudy right across Victoria with a cool to mild day with light to moderate winds, southeasterly and turning northeasterly during the day. In Melbourne, tomorrow, mostly sunny with a top of 21. On Friday, partly cloudy, 23. On Saturday, mostly sunny, 25. And on Sunday, sunny, 26. Right now in Melbourne, it's 13 degrees. ABC News.
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5: Hi, I'm Tegan Taylor, and this is Life Matters, where your stories shape the national conversation. What's the best meal you've ever eaten in your life? For me, honestly, it was probably a hot meal, any hot meal, at the end of a blustery day hiking. But maybe your best meal was a bit more traditional than mine. White tablecloths, perfectly polished silverware, food so exquisitely prepared and presented, it feels wrong to eat it. Well, one of the highest honours in the art form that is food is the Michelin star, and Australia is on the brink of getting its first one in Adelaide. What does that mean for the Aussie food scene? Also ahead, how's your neck feeling? If it's a bit stiff, there's a decent chance your work setup's to blame. But I've got some tips to help soon here on ABC Radio National. But first, from the milk in your coffee down to the phone in your pocket, an overwhelming number of the things that we use every day come off the back of a truck. But we have a growing problem. Right across the country, we're short at least 28,000 truckies. And that number is forecast to grow to nearly 80,000 in the next 3 years. So who's going to drive all these trucks? A new report from the University of New South Wales has identified an untapped talent pool, and that is women. Right now, they make up about 6% of truck drivers, and it's more than just a job. One of the most striking things in this research was that for some women who've experienced domestic violence, trucking became a pathway to safety and independence. So what would it take to get more women behind the wheel? Well, I would love to hear your ideas and experiences, especially if you work in transport. Maybe you're one of the few women who is or has been a truck driver. What's it like? What's needed to encourage more women into the industry? Send me a text. Here with me is Catherine Dean from the University of New South Wales, Canberra. Catherine was the lead investigator into the Women in Trucking report launched yesterday, and Kathy Graham, who started driving trucks 3 years ago. Kathy, thanks so much for joining me.
6: Hello.
7: Thank you.
6: Good morning.
5: Catherine, I might start with you. Why are there such low numbers of women, this sort of 6 in 100 drivers?
0: Yeah, definitely something that is common. You know, the International Labor Organization statistics actually puts transport and logistics as top three in the most male-dominated industries in the world. So this is definitely not just in Australia, but it's all over the world. And the reason why there is such low numbers is really the traditional occupational norms and stereotypes that a lot of us still hold about the king of the road mythology, thinking that this type of work is men's work. And that's one reason. And another reason would be the lower women in the participation in terms of education and training. So as they are not participating in the education and training, then it's really hard for them to transition into working in the trucking industry. And finally, we also talk about workplace culture, because it is a male-dominated industry. And some of us would like to call it male-populated and change the term a little bit. But as the International Labor Organization statistics really state, it's definitely male-populated at this stage. And therefore, you know, we do expect that there is some workplace culture and lack of inclusion for women. So it is very challenging for women. So that's really why there's such low numbers.
5: Kathy, does that ring true for you?
6: It does, yeah. And for me, trucking was an option B as a career because due to domestic violence. So it became my safety, my way out. But I think it needs to be promoted to women, not only in domestic violence situations, but women as a whole, saying this can be a career. You can start driving. You can move up the ranks if you decide to move into logistics, but keep women on the road and give them that freedom and empowerment.
5: Freedom and empowerment, obviously really important to you with your background. Do you mind telling a little bit of your story?
6: Yeah, about 13 years ago, I was a victim of a DV shooting. And for me, it meant rehabilitation, but also meant safety. And unfortunately for me, my re-offender re-offended. So I need to find a way to be nomadic, to be safe. And trucking gave me that freedom. So I got my license. And for me, it's been, I don't have a regular routine. So that was helped with my personal safety. It also gave me financial stability and a better quality of life and a new family, a new friends and social network.
5: So the nature of trucking as being a little unpredictable and a little nomadic was a feature that was particularly important for your specific circumstances.
6: It was. It gave me safety. And for me, safety at that point in my life was my number one priority. And it let me escape not only physically, but a whole different dynamic to my life and gave me a new focus.
5: Catherine, this was one of the things that kind of came up in your research as a bit of a surprise, this career pathway for domestic violence survivors. Was it a surprise to you?
0: Yeah, because I've never really read anything about this possibility, and it was quite a surprising finding, but really pointed us towards a hopeful pathway for domestic violence survivors to be able to, as Kathy has mentioned, it gave her a job, a source of income, and a place to live. And it's really something that's very, in a way, very hopeful, but not something that we expected to find in the study.
5: You're listening to Life Matters here on ABC Radio National. I'm Tegan Taylor. I'm with truck driver Kathy Graham and Catherine Dean from the University of New South Wales, Canberra, who was the chief investigator on the Women in Trucking report released yesterday. Women make up about 6% of truck drivers. We've got a national truck driver shortage, which is growing. So Catherine has identified women as a potential group of people who could fill this shortfall. If you've worked in transport and you have insights and experience on what maybe some of the barriers were for you. Dee says toilets, showers, safe places to sleep. Pretty simple. I was a professional driver for film sets around Sydney and as an educator to high schools and primary schools and also as an Uber driver. Kathy, that idea of toilets, showers, safe places, does that ring true?
6: Yeah, it does, especially if you have to sleep somewhere overnight in the truck and you need to feel safe. And sometimes because of the rest breaks, how they're scheduled, You can't call into a service station, so you may need to park up on the side of the road for, you know, 6 hours at a time. And you might not have that feeling of safety and security, and you may not have a toilet or shower close by. And that definitely is a barrier for safety when you're pulling up a truck and you're worried about a knock on the door or even another truck slamming up your trailer.
5: Yeah.
6: Which is always an not a great option. Just to have that safety. And we need to maybe increase the lighting around truck areas, rest stops, and to make sure that they're available for trucks to pull in. There is limited areas that, you know, you can park a B-double because of the length. You just can't park in the local car park. You need a specific length and, you know, where to park that truck.
5: You're sending me so many interesting texts as well, Kathy. I think that this is going to ring true for you too. Darcy's 26-year-old female trucker here. I got my licence, this is what Darcy says, to support my husband mobilising to sites in the industry of renewables. It's great fun. I listened to all my uni lectures driving the roads around the country. The worst part is Victorian roads. Insanely unpleasant and often dangerous. I always wanted to drive trucks, loved my partner's encouragement. Another says, I worked as a public bus driver for 4 years. A lot of older women post-divorce who had spent years raising children and then their husbands left them with very little. People often ask me if the violence and abuse as a truck driver is an issue. I point out that statistically, I'm far more likely to experience violence and abuse in my own home by my own intimate partner. People don't like it when you point that out. The reason I left was inflexible rostering. The hours are long and it isn't possible to have young children or caregiving responsibilities, something women often have. Well, Catherine, taking away some of these structural barriers is what you're sort of looking at. What are some of your key recommendations to make transport more appealing to women?
0: Well, first and foremost, I just love to express that I resonate with all the stories that were shared today. And really, those were the things that also came up from our research and about the road conditions, the safety of the roadhouses and rest stops. That's why I'll just connect some of the recommendations just from those findings. First, we actually recommended at three levels, so at the national level, at the industry level, and also at the individual level. But I would just like to highlight that one of the recommendations is actually to have minimum standards for the design of rest stops and roadhouses to truly make it safe, not just for women, but for men as well, because our survey actually included male perceptions as well. And this is also the same things that they talk about. And the men are even saying, these places are unsafe for men, what more for women? So they do recognize that this is a very important issue. So that's one of the recommendations that we offered. Another recommendations in we also talk about making sure that women know that there is opportunity for them to enter trucking, because right now very few informations out there to really show the positive side of this career. What's happening and what we heard, I heard earlier in one of the stories, that they love driving, and this is what we heard again and again when we did our interviews with female truck drivers. They love their jobs, but they have these challenging experiences, but they love the jobs. So it's always that going back to that positive side of loving the job and finding new friends and camaraderie as well. So those are just some. We have a lot in the report, but I just want to highlight maybe those two for today.
5: Kathy, what do you make of those recommendations? Is there anything to add there?
6: Yeah, after women do get their license, there is a lack of support, and also especially trying to actually get that first job because of the accountability for companies with proven track driving records. So I think for women that are entering the industry, that's a big barrier that needs to be overcome. And maybe we can set industry targets and things like that to overcome that. But that's one of the major things that I've experienced, and other women that I've been speaking to experiences, you got the license, but you need someone to give you a go.
5: Well, you signed up for a program that specifically was for women, the Iron Women program, driver training mm-hmm. program. There's obviously efforts to make the industry more inclusive, but it's only a starting point from how I understand your story.

0: subject. You're telling me your stories of working in the transport industry, especially as a woman. My number's 0418 226 576. One says, there is no way I would ever become a truck driver as I perceive this industry to be extremely unsafe for women. The hours away from home also would not work for women who are mothers. As a starting point, could be driving smaller trucks closer to home for smaller hours. Kathy, is there perhaps a perception problem that trucking is unsafe for women?
1: I think, look, especially at the worst stops, but I find that in my roles that I've had, the camaraderie between the blokes and management, and if the guy, you know, it's become family. So with family becomes safety. So I've found that the opposite. I've got a network that looks out for me on the road. And I find that terrific. So, and approaching the issue of long distances, truck driving is various. You can have a job that may be, you know, 9 till 6 courier driving around town and be home at night for your family. Or you can have something that may not bring you home for a week or two. Mm. There's such a vast variety of roles within truck driving. And that probably needs to be explored, and maybe a specific website that targets that. You know, hey, we've got all these positions going that will let you be home at night, and you can get onto our website and say, hey, this is what I need. This will suit me.
0: Mm. There's a text here from Andrew saying, it's been well known for a long time that female drivers of dump trucks and other equipment in mines are generally more gentle on the equipment and better drivers than males. It's a logical extension that more women take on civilian truck driving roles. Catherine, are there unique strengths and skills women can bring to truck driving without getting too gendered about it?
2: Yes, that is really perfect, because what you mentioned was really shared in our report, that women have shown to have really good safety records and they care for the equipment really well. They're softer on the gears and they communicate well, not just with other truck drivers, but also with customers as well. And one of the more interesting things also that they bring is their presence also improves the workplace atmosphere and the workplace respect in the workplace. So those are things that came out in the research, and also something that we can read even in the literature. But yeah, just like you, Tegan, I want to be careful here, because men also have these skills. They also express these skills. So these are not just exclusively women's skills, but these are just trends and patterns that we see in the data and the research that's available. But yeah.
0: So, Catherine, the report was launched yesterday. What's the next step?
2: So the report was launched yesterday. It was really, really well received. We launched it at the Australian Parliament House, and Senator Glenn Stirl was there and introduced the report as well. So it was very good. And the next step, really, this is just the beginning. And I heard Kathy said that too. The next step for me, at least in our research agenda, is we want to study successful careers of female truck drivers. And the reason why we want to do this is we really want to shed light on the opportunity and the possibility, while being balanced to also talk about the challenges that women face. Because in this report, we found that the female truck drivers, they love their jobs, but they do face challenges. And you can read that in the report. And some of these challenges have been discussed today, but they navigate those challenges as well. So I'm not saying that we don't do anything, because the challenges are really systemic. And what's happening is that women are exercising their personal resilience, networking, mentoring, proving themselves again and again. And these are really burdensome on them. This should not be expected of them. So it's signaling to us that we need to change. We need to improve the industry. But at the same time, we cannot close the doors, because they are such a great untapped potential that we really need to harness.
0: Kathy, what would you say to someone who's wondering if truck driving is for her?
1: Go and get your license. There are incentives with job network providers to get your HR license, which is just a starting point in a career in truck driving. And feel how it feels to sit up in a big truck, looking down and being so empowered, and knowing that you can support your family or your life choices. And just be a little bit resilient

0: and give it a go.
1: Well, Kathy, Catherine, thank you both so much for the chat. It's been enlightening speaking to you both. Kathy Graham, truck driver, domestic violence survivor. Catherine Dean, director of the Future of Work and Society Research Group at UNSW Canberra, chief investigator on the Women in Trucking Project. And if you or someone you know is experiencing family violence, call the 1800 RESPECT National Helpline, 1-800-737-732, or you can visit 1800respect.org.au. Thanks also for your texts on this. Steve says, I reckon larger publicly funded rest stops with gendered wash facilities and security would be nice. Most are privately owned service centres. They're packed and poorly maintained. Well, this is Life Matters on ABC Radio National. Coming up next, have you ever booked a plane ticket just to have a great meal? Tonight, we will find out if you don't have to go quite as far afield.
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1: How far would you go for a good meal? Across town, interstate, or if you're a true devotee of the Michelin Guide, maybe across an ocean? Some people will happily fly thousands of kilometres for one perfect plate. And this evening, for the very first time, restaurants from South Australia will find out if they've earned a place in the world-renowned guide. Think of it as the ultimate gold star on your culinary report card. And it's spy-level stuff. The inspectors are anonymous. They don't announce themselves. They could have been sitting in your dining room last Tuesday, quietly judging your sauce. You would never know. But is Australia landing on the guide actually worth it? We don't know how much the South Australian government paid. They have kept that confidential. But we do know that earlier this year, New Zealand paid $6.3 million for the privilege. So tell me, how far have you gone for good food? Crucially, was it worth it? 0418-226-576. And with me is Ben Groundwater, a travel and food writer, and Duncan Velhamut, a Tasting Australia curator, chef, and restaurant owner of Africola, who has worked in Michelin star restaurants in London. Welcome to you both. Ben, I might actually start with you. You travel for a job. How far have you gone for a good plate of food?
4: Quite a long way, quite a lot of times. I think probably the furthest I've been, there's a restaurant called Mil Centro, which is run, it's in Peru. It's run by a chef called Virgilio Martinez, who has been named the best chef in the world. This is not the restaurant of his that was named the best in the world, but it's up in the Andes. So you have to fly, first you have to fly from Australia to Lima, then you have to fly to Cusco. Then from Cusco, you have to get in a taxi or some sort of vehicle and drive about another hour and a half into the mountains to this old Incan ruin, and above the Incan ruin sits this very small restaurant where they're doing the food that is just out of this world. It's just completely original. It's like nothing else I've tasted in ever. It's made with ingredients.
1: Is the food really that good, or are you just so hungry when you get there that anything would taste good?
4: Look, I think the food is that good. It's made with ingredients only from the Andes, native ingredients from that area. It's separated into elevations, so each course is taken from a different elevation in the Andes, using ingredients that you just haven't tasted before, made in ways that I've never seen before, and it just all comes together into this really spectacular whole.
1: I mean, that sounds incredible. How on earth does South Australia compete with that, Ben?
4: Well, look, I mean, South Australia has its own amazing produce. It might not be quite as unique as what's going on in the mountains of Peru, but, you know, there is fantastic produce in Adelaide and around South Australia. There's great wine. There's very talented cooks and chefs around. So, you know, it may not be above an Incan ruin, but there's plenty of beautiful stuff here that I think is going to be awarded tonight.
1: Talented chefs and cooks. One of them is, of course, Duncan with us. Duncan, SA's tourism minister, Emily Burke, said it goes beyond the benefits of the plate. It goes beyond the benefits of a restaurant. It's enabling us to create a tourism destination and put us on the world map. What do you make of that argument?

0: I've seen firsthand how Michelin actually creates a hospitality ecosystem. You know, it's not just about the restaurants and the diners come and visit. It's also the hotels they stay at, the local pub they'll eat in 9-2, the bakery they'll visit in the morning. And more importantly, it really creates this community of chefs that come in from around the world and not, you know, and interstate, you know. It stops our brain drain and talent leaving the state to go work elsewhere, but establish themselves, in our own state.
1: Well, Duncan, you were actually one of the first people to lobby government to bring the Michelin star to Adelaide. What are you hoping for out of this?
0: I'm hoping that, in 5 to 10 years, we become a world food capital. You know, it's all very well that we keep saying this in Australia that, you know, and we know our restaurants are absolutely world-class, but, people in America wouldn't necessarily say that. You know, people in China would go, well, where's Michelin stars? Well, here is the opportunity to, stop playing in the Commonwealth Games and actually play in the Olympics.
1: Incredible analogy. Ben, I'm basically a food expert because I've watched every episode of The Bear, which really kind of illustrates the stress that goes into the Michelin process. How accurate is that?
2: Look, I mean, I'm not a restaurateur either. I'm someone who goes and visits a lot of restaurants. I don't run them. So I don't have the insight exactly into how the chefs are feeling. But certainly, Michelin is a very interesting system because it just takes into account the food. It can't take into account the hospitality, the style of the venue or anything like that. That sort of goes into the whole dining experience. It's all about food. So when we're talking about what's going to be awarded tonight, it's going to be places that just do amazing food. And so it's not a criteria or a system that's really been done in Australia before. So I think it'd be really interesting to see what the results of that are.
1: Duncan, what is it like when you know the inspectors could be popping in?
0: Let me take it back. In the early days, we got a Michelin star in England, unbeknownst to us. And when we kind of clocked on, every single person that, we thought single diners had to be inspectors, the pressure was on. Now, 25 years later, it's at my restaurant, Africola. It doesn't really change anything we do. We're a restaurant surviving for 12 years is award enough, particularly in this climate, So we're not pandering to anyone. It wouldn't really change anything for us, but saying that, it does lift the quality somewhat. You just want to be a bit tighter, a bit cleaner, a bit faster, a bit more exacting. And if anything, the standards will be raised across the board 100%. We're cooking for a reason, not just for our customers now, but for ourselves. And I think that is a brilliant thing for us.
1: You use the word pandering there. That's interesting. What do you mean when you say that?
0: Well, I think, back in the old days, chefs used to only cook for the inspector. They'd be cooking for their egos. Cooking for those three stars, the Gordons and the Marcos back in the day that really did inspire, generations of chefs. But I think in Australia, the customers was the most important, and particularly our community. So it is a little bit of a different mentality for the inspectors to be judging on, I suppose, because we've never had that historical Michelin thing. This is a brave new world, not just for us, but also for them.
1: Mm. You are listening to Life Matters here on ABC Radio National. I'm Tegan Taylor. I'm with Ben Groundwater, a travel writer, and Duncan Velhamut, who's a Tasting Australia curator, chef, and the restaurant owner of Africola in South Australia, one of the people who has pushed for the Michelin star rating to come to Australia. And tonight we'll find out if any South Australian restaurants have made the cut. I would love to know how far you have gone for a plate of good food. Jeff says whenever we travel, local or international, we use the Michelin Guide. And not just for hatted restaurants, an amazing bowl of pho in Ho Chi Minh City is worth

0: eking out two. Philip says, Tegan, I've walked at least an extra 100 metres to find a Whopper instead of a Big Mac. Philip, I like your style. Felicity says, what an absolute waste of taxpayers' money. Ben, this has come with a price tag, even though we don't know what it is. Is it worth it?
1: This is a fascinating question because Tourism Australia has been in talks with Michelin for quite a while now, with the idea of bringing Michelin to cover all of Australia rather than just one state. And eventually Tourism Australia balked at the price that was being asked and decided not to go for it. South Australian Tourism then jumped in and said, well, okay, well, we'll just bring them to our state, which I think is a little bit cheeky and also a stroke of genius, because, you know, the first Michelin-starred restaurants in Australia now are going to be in South Australia, and that's going to be a really big deal. There's various sort of opinions and research about whether it actually does cause a lift in tourism, because that's what we're talking about here. We're talking about tourism. That's going to be where they're going to see the return on investment. And so some countries, you know, Michelin now works on a pay-to-play system because the old system of selling guidebooks, you know, physical books, doesn't really work anymore. And so the way it works now is that governments pay to have Michelin come in and anonymously review restaurants and give them, you know, honest reviews and hand out stars or Bib Gourmand designations, and with the idea that this will encourage people to want to go to those places, to come to these cities, to go to these countries as tourists and spend money. Whether that actually causes an increase, it's not clear. There's no sort of a test case where it has really increased tourism to that spot. On the other hand, I mean, I feel like there's, particularly within Australia, there's going to be a whole lot of interest in South Australian dining right now. I mean, there already is. It's already well known. It's already a fantastic place to go and eat. But as Duncan was saying, you know, this is the Olympics. This is the world stage that South Australian restaurants are now on. And to have that recognition, that global recognition, where you can say to your American friends, hey, do you want to come over? We've got some Michelin-star restaurants that we can go to. That's a really big deal. And I think that is going to cause a boost.
0: Duncan, do you think your restaurant is in the running?
2: Look, I'm there tonight. I can't really say anything. I don't want to jinx myself or anything else. But look, regardless of if we get a Michelin star or a Bib Gourmand or just, you know, happy to be included, I think it's an award enough for me being a part of the story of bringing it this year, because it's not just about the chefs or the restaurants. It's about the producers, you know, it's about the winemakers. It's about our regions as well. You know, I mean, what a Michelin star could do for one of our regional restaurants and, you know, what that would bring to the community is so massive. Like I said, you know, from 5 to 10 years from now, we could have, you know, towns that people would just drive past. That would be a destination for people now. And I think that is more important than any bloody star I could get tonight.
0: I can hear how carefully you're trying to jinx yourself, Duncan. I'm not going to make you jinx yourself any further. I am very much enjoying the text that you're sending me as well on how far you've gone for a great plate of food. One says there's a restaurant in the Himalayas at the Everest View Hotel. It produces great food, but it has a bad reputation because patrons fly in from afar, get altitude sickness because they haven't acclimatized to their sudden, highly increased altitude. They blame it on the bad food at the restaurant and take the next flight out. Another says anyone who has lived in multicultural Malaysia will know it isn't the distance you travel, it's the fact you would drive 100 kilometres for one single dish. And David says, my favourite meal, it's a pretty ordinary sandwich, a small packet of biscuits and a cup of tea. It's the meal I have after a colonoscopy and I've been starving for over 24 hours. Delicious. So yes, context is everything. Ben, do you have any predictions for what we're going to see tonight?
1: I think we can probably look to New Zealand, which launched its own Michelin guide about 6 months ago now, and look at the sort of restaurants that gained stars over there and what's been awarded. It has tended to be the restaurants that are serving European style, you know, tasting menu, degustation style foods, often from chefs who've been trained in Europe, or often chefs who even come from Europe or are European. That's one of the criticisms of Michelin, and that's what I think Duncan was talking about when he's talking about pandering. You know, the idea is that if you're chasing Michelin stars, this is kind of the food that you have to be served.

0: interesting. And so, you know, hopefully that doesn't flatten out the scene and make everybody want to do that. And I'm sure it's not going to. But I do think those are the sort of restaurants that are going to be awarded tonight that are going to end up with stars. The Bib Gourmand classification, that has a little bit more leeway to be a little bit more original, serving different styles of food. And so I think we'll see some really interesting and fantastic restaurants get that Bib Gourmand rating as well. But yeah, I do think it's probably going to be leaning towards the European style degustation dining.
1: Well, Ben, Duncan, thanks both so much for joining me. Duncan, I know that it's bad luck to tell an actor good luck. I'm going to say whatever the equivalent of break a leg is to a chef for tonight. Ben Groundwater, travel writer, Duncan Velhamut is Tasting Australia curator, chef and owner of the restaurant Africola. He's worked in Michelin star restaurants in London, and we'll find out tonight what happens in South Australia, whether a Michelin star or two or three is awarded there. Thanks for your texts as well. One person says, I have planned trips around my favourite gelato shops in Tokyo, Paris, Prague and elsewhere. Another says, I live in the Northern Rivers, New South Wales and flew to Cairns, then took a 39-minute taxi to Nunu's restaurant in Palm Cove. The food is fresh from Rusty's Market every morning. It's fresh and alive, bursting with flavour, and after eating there, all food is dead. You're definitely willing to go on a hike for a good meal here on Life Matters on ABC Radio National. Coming up next, the book that changed the way Hugh van Kylenberg thought about resilience and happiness.
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1: 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And if you're tuning in this weekend to hear whether your favourite book made the list, you are in good company. 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
11: Hi, this is Hugh van Kylenberg from the Imperfects podcast and founder of The Resilience Project. My favourite Australian children's book is Misery Guts by Maurice Gleitzman. So Misery Guts is about a boy whose name is Keith Shipley, and Keith is growing up in London. His parents own a fish and chip shop and they are so miserable. He's 8 years old. When I look back on that now, it's quite crazy the stuff he does for an eight-year-old. But he's 8 years old and he is so vastly aware of his parents' unhappiness and he really feels it's his responsibility to make them happy. He tries all types of things back home in London, like painting their fish and chip shop the mango orange. But in the end, he convinces them to move to Australia because he truly believes that his parents will discover happiness in Australia. And it's kind of the story of their move over to Australia and the subsequent adventures that he has trying desperately to make his parents happy. My memory is I moved to tropical Queensland. And I'm probably reading this book in the depths of winter in Melbourne. But I remember feeling really proud of Australia. I remember feeling this really immense pride of, in Australia, it's really hot. And we have so many dangerous animals. I mean, Keith spent so much time trying to shield his parents from hearing about all the dangerous animals. I mean, I've always loved the heat and I've always loved, I love summer and the hotter the better. And I do sometimes wonder how much of that comes from Misery Guts, because I love the description of Far North Queensland in that book so much. Well, my mum is a teacher librarian, and my mum's great gift, like so many librarians around the world, but my mum's great gift was she was always able to introduce the right book to the right child at the right time in their life. Yeah, there's probably three things that made the right book for me. I think first of all, it's very funny. Like, I've always been very engaged with things that make me laugh. It's a very, very funny book. I think the second thing is, it was probably, I could be getting this wrong, but my memory is it's actually the first book that I read all by myself. So I think it was just a combination.

0: You think, like, I felt quite good about myself. I could read that, and Mum probably knew that. And I think the third thing that I probably didn't understand at the time, the story of a boy who cared more than anything in the world about his parents' happiness. I definitely couldn't articulate that as a 10-year-old, but it has been such a driving force for me. It's unbelievable, the parallels to my life, in that I, for me, with when my sister became really unwell in her late teens with mental ill health, seeing my dad cry. I remember seeing my dad in tears, hunched over the kitchen sink when my sister was really sick. And I remember thinking, gosh, Mum and Dad aren't happy anymore. They used to be, but they're not. And I do remember thinking, it's my job now to try and make them happy. And of course, I don't know if moral's the right word, but the lesson in the book of Misery Guts is that you can change the external environment. You can go from miserable, cold, wet London. You could move to far north Queensland, but you can't just move someone to a new location and they're going to be happy. The overriding sort of message throughout the book is that it's not anyone's job to make someone else happy. That sort of comes from within. I've spent a lot of time in my life trying to make other people happy, and it's exhausting. And I look back on poor Keith Shipley and say, mate, it's not your job. It is not your job. I'm Hugh Van Cullenberg, and that is my favourite Australian children's book.
1: Hugh Van Cullenberg, podcaster, founder of The Resilience Project, on why Maurice Gleitzman's Misery Guts is his standout Australian children's book, because this weekend is Radio National's Top 100 Australian Books Countdown. You can tune in this Saturday, October 17, and Sunday, October 18. Hear your favourite Radio National presenters, including yours truly, to count down the top 100 Australian books. Anne has sent me a text during that tape saying, I am beside myself with excitement for the countdown this weekend. Same, Anne. I actually don't know what the number one book is. I will have to be tuning in to find that out for myself as well. So don't miss it this weekend, October 17 and 18, here at Radio National's Top 100 Australian Books Countdown. Well, this is Life Matters on ABC Radio National. Coming up next, what's your tech doing to your neck and what can you do about it? We spend around 2,000 hours a year sitting, working rather, and for many of us that involves sitting at a desk looking at a screen. I am one of those desk sitters. And I know it's not the same as like a nurse who's on their feet all day or a bricklayer, but if you spend 2,000 hours doing anything wrong, it's going to end up hurting you. There's even a name for it, tech neck. Us humans and our enormous heads are built for hunting on a savannah, not staring at a screen for 8+ hours a day. So how do you protect your neck at work? And whose responsibility is it anyway? Well, if you've got any tips or techniques you have used to make your sitting safer for yourself, send me a text 0418 226 576. And here with me to talk about it is Lisa Leong, host of This Working Life here on ABC Radio National. She joins me fortnightly to help make your work life better. Lisa, tell me about your work setup.
2: I have a daughter in year 12 at the moment, so I'm actually spending a lot of time in the car, Tegan. And part of that is sometimes I even have my laptop on my lap. I've got the steering wheel in front of me. I'm waiting in the car and it's not ideal, is it?
1: No, that sounds incredibly ergonomic.
2: That's terrible, isn't it? So I have definitely been feeling, between driving a lot of hours in the car, in between having that laptop on my lap, and also at the moment I'm at my desk, but I have my laptop on my dining table. And so that's also contributing to this feeling of a crook neck, Tegan.
1: So you really are living your journalism by reporting on this. What's made you take a closer look at our physical health at work?
2: So there was a trend called tech neck where more and more people are feeling that really big crunch in your neck and your shoulders. Now, whether or not we use the term tech neck, it's been a little bit debunked. It was initially

0: Really called Text Neck in the research, but because we are leaning down and because there's a lot of weight on our necks and our bodies, our heads weigh around 5 kilograms. So can you imagine every inch that you go forward, it actually puts a lot of weight on our whole bodies. So there's like a huge amount of people just feeling that crunch, but it's actually a wider issue as well, Tegan.
1: Well, I think about, like, obviously a lot of us sit at desks these days, but every now and again, I think about like a medieval monk whose job it was to illuminate a manuscript. And that guy was hunched right over. Like, this isn't that new.
0: Yeah, absolutely. So it's definitely always been there, but I think this idea of our sedentary work lifestyle. So what I mean by that is we're definitely doing sort of keeping the same position. I guess that's the main issue, Tegan. So keeping the same position for a very long time. We're hearing about people on average just staying in one position for 6 to 8 to 10 hours and not moving at all. So that's the difference, because maybe the monk had just a bit more flow in their life and they were moving, moving about. But certainly I think also the way laptops are set up, aren't they? You know, it's just not ideal.
1: So for your recent episode of This Working Life, you spoke to a musculoskeletal physiotherapist. What are some of the most common things that she pointed out?
0: So it was really interesting. It wasn't just your physical setup. So very often she gets called in to set up, the ergonomic way of doing things. But even if you have the perfect posture, if you just stay in one posture for a very long time, that's the problem. Also, another problem is it's psychosocial dynamics at work. So she had this case study of a guy, it was in the GFC, it had just hit in New York, and he was furiously typing on his BlackBerry, so those little iPhones, before iPhones with keyboards. He was typing away whilst he was trying to get a consult on basically Tech Neck. And he said, oh, should I just go and get voice dictation? Would that help me? And she said very gently, yes, that may help, but if you look at your wider context, don't be so harsh on yourself, because the GFC has just hit. You've got a lot of things happening, and so it's one part of it, the physical part, but actually psychologically, we can be doing all the right things ergonomically, physically, but actually if our work environment doesn't feel safe, if we're really stressed, did you notice that, you know, when you're stressed, Tegan, how you scrunch?
1: Yes.
0: Like that, yeah, that causes the pain. So it might not be as simple as you think, but there are, of course, simple interventions you can make to help yourself.
1: You're listening to Life Matters here on ABC Radio National. I'm Tegan Taylor. I'm with Lisa Leong, host of This Working Life, and we're talking about how to look after your body in the workplace. If there's something that you've found really works for you, I'd love to know about it. Lisa says, and a different Lisa, I think, when I need a postural reset, lying on the floor helps me realign things. Andrew says, when at home or office, my laptop sits on a set of shelves, rising it 200 millimetres and further away from my body. Remote keyboard and mouse, so much better for my eyes, my arms and my neck. Move, take short breaks, drink water. Lisa, I feel like if you're a knowledge worker, we kind of perhaps sometimes think of ourselves as being like a brain in a jar and not think about the fact that we actually inhabit bodies that have requirements.
0: So true. I remember when I was a lawyer, we all just saw ourselves effectively as a brain on a stick. So the most important thing was that our bodies would just move our brains, you know, from room to room. And it took me a while to realize that we're so integrated that we do have to see ourselves physically as one, and that if we don't look after ourselves, then of course our brains don't work either. I mean, pain can be really quite debilitating. That's one way in which it intervenes. But of course, you know, we're all one thing and we're not a machine. I think that's the most important thing. In the text messages, I think the most important thing that I'm picking up as a theme is to bring consciousness to what you're doing. So find that setup that works for you. But the most important thing that I learned from the physiotherapist as well is that idea of the break and the intervention, and just keep on moving, keep on just bringing attention to the fact that we're not a brain on a stick, and that, you know, if we are hunching or scrunching, I'm loosening up as we speak, then that actually helps us think clearer and, you know, in a more coherent way. So there are things we can do. And I know that, you know, when you go and see a physiotherapist and you get all this homework and you do none of it, I don't want that to happen, Tegan. So, I've got some suggestions maybe for a place to start, if you'd like.
1: Yeah, please.
0: Okay. So once again, we don't want to get to that feeling of big homework, big changes, I'm going to change my life. So I want you to maybe think about some way that you can habit stack. So if you wake up in the morning, for example, and while you're making a cup of tea, can you do some neck stretches for me? So it would be to nod up and down. So looking up and down very gently, and then doing a no from side to side. So looking to your left side and your right side.
1: Practicing saying no, this is good for work as well.
0: Yeah. Exactly. So we're practicing for the day ahead. We'll do these next stretches and then maybe even lifting your shoulders up and down. If you do that, and it takes a minute whilst you're waiting for your tea to boil, your water to boil, then, you know, that is one little habit stack that you can do to really change up that feeling. Now, if that one isn't the one for you, just pick one thing which is an example of that, maybe setting your alarm after every hour to stand up and go talk to someone at work if you have a workplace that you go to. But just try one thing and see if that makes a difference to changing up your physicality at work. I think that would be a really great suggestion. So, and that's kind of the approach to behavioral change, this idea of atomic habits or tiny habits.
1: I love this idea that you can be empowered to have a few small things that you can do for yourself. But is it my responsibility to make my workplace safe, or does my employer also play a role here?
0: Oh, beautiful. So there are two things here. Definitely in a workplace, there's a requirement to create a safe working environment. And this means an ergonomic setup in a place where you might be spending your time at the desk. That is one place. In conjunction with that, even if that desk was set up perfectly, Tegan, it was a really strong message that I got from the physiotherapist that effectively you can be sitting there, but if you're doing that for 10 hours, then you are going to end up in the same place, which is pain in your body. So yes, absolutely get that set up right, but you do have to move, and the only person who's going to move your body is you, unless you've got a really good work colleague like I do who gives you a tap on the shoulder and says, hey, I think you should go for a walk around the block, you blob, Lisa.
1: That's a great idea though. Like, yeah. Fostering a workplace culture where standing up and moving around is good. How can you be sort of a leader in that space?
0: I think looking out for each other, certainly with my producers, we do look out for each other and we'll say, oh, should we take this on a walk and go for a walk and talk? Also, I mean, in our workplace, we do have standing up and sit down desks. So using that facility with each other. I mean, I do, you know, people are surprised that we have stand up, sit down desks for our studio broadcasting, Tegan.
1: Well, and, I'm actually, right? I'm too tall for the standing desks. So really? I can't really stand at my desk in an ergonomic way, Lisa. So here we are. More inclusion in how we design standing desks is what I'm after.
0: And really funny, when we broadcast, I can't very often stand because then the microphone for normal heighted people is around their belly button. So I also have to sit. So both of us don't quite fit the mold. Oh, well, what can I say?
1: Well, Lisa, thanks so much as always for the chat. It's always a good talk with you.
0: Thank you so much, Tegan.
1: Lisa Leong hosts This Working Life here on ABC Radio National, exploring the latest in the world of work. She joins me every fortnight for a chat that I call work in progress. And you can, of course, find This Working Life on ABC Listen. Thanks for your texts too. Jane says, general strengthening of the whole body to support our neck and shoulder muscles have helped me immensely with neck pain. Kate says, this is a little bit left of field, but I'm a hairdresser and have been for 49 years, feeling quite good overall. And I think that to swimming at least once and or twice a week, either the local pool or the beach in summertime, consistently

0: Consistency has its benefits, I believe. Consistency is key. I've heard that as well, Kate. This is Life Matters on ABC Radio National. Well, that is it for Life Matters. I've come to you today from Jagera and Turrbal Land. I'll be back with you tomorrow. We're going to be talking about ruining your kids. I'm going to have Richard Glover and Maggie Dent with me, two parenting experts. No. I'm going to have Richard Glover... I'll be joined by Richard Glover, who has a new book out called How to Ruin a Child. He's going to be discussing what he's learned in the writing of that book, along with Maggie Dent, who you know from Parental as Anything, talking about basically when to sweat what you do as a parent and when to give yourself some slack. That's tomorrow on Life Matters. We'll also be talking about protesting. In France, there's lots of protests kicking off at the moment, but it also feels like everyone in Australia is on strike at the moment. What's going on there? I'll get into it with our resident sociologist tomorrow here on Life Matters on ABC Radio National. I'm Tegan Taylor. I'll catch you then.
1: Natasha Mitchell bringing you big ideas from the Byron Writers Festival today after the news. We're talking art, AI and the future of creativity, which is really about the future of humanity. In Steve Tolzer's new novel, the robots are amongst us, but we've found all these weird ways to sabotage them. For poet Evelyn Araluen, Aboriginal words are at the heart of her books, but she's wary now because of AI theft, and you'll meet a digital safety leader and educator too. A rich conversation next.
2: ABC News, good evening. I'm William Howard Evans. The Greens have teamed up with the Coalition to sideline the government's proposed changes to private health insurance for over 65s. The proposal would wind back the rebate older Australians receive on their private health cover, freeing up $3 billion to be spent elsewhere in the aged care sector. The Greens, along with the Coalition, have voted in the Senate to strike the bill from the parliamentary agenda. Greens leader David Shoebridge says his party has long opposed the measure.
3: The Greens have been saying, not just this week, but we've been saying for well over 2 years, you want to fix the budget? Don't punch down on pensioners. Tax export gas.
2: Australia's peak gas body warns the federal government's proposed gas reservation scheme will put the country's long-term energy security at risk. Producers will be forced to set aside up to 20% of their gas for the domestic market under new legislation introduced to Parliament. Labor says the move is aimed at putting downward pressure on prices, but Australian Energy Producers CEO Samantha McCulloch argues it'll lead to less investment in the new gas supply.
4: The policy is designed to artificially force more gas into the market than is needed to force prices down, but any price impact is likely to be temporary because of the impact this is going to have on investment and on future gas supply.
2: A former Ukrainian army officer is due to stand trial in Germany on charges of organising the operation that blew up the Nord Stream gas pipelines 4 years ago. Here's the BBC's Jessica Parker.
5: Images of gas gushing to the surface of the Baltic Sea 4 years ago prompted the world to ask, who could have blown up parts of these major pipelines that run from Russia to Germany? A Ukrainian man named under German privacy rules as Serhii K is scheduled to go on trial here in Hamburg. Prosecutors say that in 2022, he'd been an officer in the Ukrainian army. He's suspected of leading a team to lay explosives using a rented yacht. Allegedly, this was on behalf of Ukrainian state agencies to prevent Russia from using revenues to fund its full-scale invasion.
2: Turkish police have raided the headquarters of a pro-opposition TV channel, halting its live broadcasts. Halk TV, which often voices criticism of the government, says employees have been unable to enter the building and that a new manager has been appointed. Turkish media reports financial crimes police are searching the building and that 17 arrest warrants have been issued so far in the raid, which is linked to the channel's owner. A 31-year-old man has appeared briefly in court charged with murder after a woman was found dead in a Melbourne apartment complex on Saturday. Sasha Payne has more.
6: 21-year-old Jada Allen Bonner was found dead in a building on Cardigan Street in Carlton just before 2 a.m. on Saturday. 31-year-old Liban Ali was arrested yesterday morning and appeared briefly in the Melbourne Magistrates Court

0: this evening. Police say he was known to Ms Bonner and have asked for 16 weeks to prepare their brief, saying there is a large volume of material to examine, including extensive CCTV and highly complex autopsy examinations, which are ongoing. The accused was not required to say anything today and will next appear in January.
1: Now to sport. The Sydney Swans say they would have happily welcomed Nick Blakey back to the AFL club if North Melbourne's trade offer was not sufficient. The 26-year-old defender was sent to Arden Street in exchange for 5 draft picks, including this year's pick 6. He spent his final games with Sydney suspended for breaching club standards following a night out in Melbourne in August. Swans list manager Chris Keane says the relationship between Blakey and the club was not beyond repair.
2: From our point of view, we were really comfortable that he could walk back into the footy club if the deal didn't satisfy what we wanted. Pick 6 was clearly a big part of that, but there was certainly a sense that if there wasn't that on the table, then he could absolutely walk back in.
1: Meanwhile, the AFL's trade period has officially concluded for another year, with a number of players finding new clubs on deadline day. A 3-team trade has seen Melbourne's Trent Rivers and Jack Viney sent to West Coast, while Brisbane's Will McLaughlin goes to the Demons. The Lions and Essendon have also reached an agreement on Kadeen Coleman, while North Melbourne have traded Josh Goethe to Hawthorn. Nick Murray is set to stay at Adelaide next season after the Crows and Kangaroos failed to get a deal over the line. This is ABC News.
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4: If creating art, poetry, literature lies at the heart of what makes us human, humane, what happens when AI makes art for us? Hey, welcome to Big Ideas. I'm Natasha Mitchell. Yes, the judges of France's most prestigious literary prize have recently removed a bestseller from this year's long list over unproven accusations of AI use, which in fact seems to have bumped up the sales of the book. And AI companies Anthropic and OpenAI are pushing back right now at Australian copyright laws designed to protect the works of authors and artists. So let's talk art, AI and the future of creativity. On Big Ideas today, Natasha Mitchell joining you from the stage of the 2020 Byron Writers Festival on Bundjalung Country with the acclaimed author of Drop Bear and The Rot, multi-award-winning Guri and Koori poet, educator, co-editor of the Overland Literary Journal, it's Evelyn Araluen. Booker Prize nominated Steve Toltz, whose new novel, A Rising of the Lights, is set in a near future, one that's being infiltrated by AI, by robot teachers and carers and therapists. And AI and digital safety advisor Kira Pendergast is a co-founder of Safe on Social, and with parenting expert Maggie Dent, the co-author of Digital Freedom, A Guide to Less Screen Time for Safer, Happier and Healthier Families. And let me tell you, she deals with some really confronting cases in her work with young people, parents and schools, as you'll hear. Let's give them a warm welcome. I'll start with Steve and Evelyn. There's a tool that The Atlantic has put out, and I recommend you have a look at it. It's the AI watchdog team have put together a tool that allows you to check whether your books have been scraped by corporate algorithms to feed the likes of ChatGPT and Claude. And your books have, as you probably know. And I'm interested to know what you feel about that. Evelyn.
5: Yeah, not great. yeah. And again, I always like to try to create my first response as a way of also acknowledging and honouring country and custodianship. I never quite work it out because how am I going to link big tech stealing my book, my books, which includes language and includes stories and history and family about country, and taking it into this abstract digital space where it can be completely decentralised and completely removed from that context. How do you link that back to honouring country? And I always decide I'm going to work it out as I speak the sentence. Listen, certainly it felt violating, but that was measured by the fact that I anticipated and assumed that was going to happen. Certainly after the experience of writing Drop Bear and seeing my work be decontextualised, sometimes well-meaningly and sometimes malevolently, and removed from its context of its intentions of honouring, respecting and revering country, and that means its continuous custodianship, its continuous sovereignty. You know, here in Arakwal Nation, that's so beautifully represented by Ani Delt, who's just sitting there, but all over this unceded land, you know, country is held by its storytellers, by its custodianships, and the ways that these forms of digital theft decontextualise that, all of them need to be resisted and pushed against. And so, you know, not a fan of it. I think.
4: Do you feel able to potentially resist?
5: I mean, I think you just keep having to come back to, and as we'll discuss, I think you just keep having to come back to find ways to further deeper entrench it. And it's made me make different decisions about what I put in my writing, made me make decisions around how much of culture goes into my books. And that's sad because I like connecting with readers, especially with black readers. I don't think going forward I would feel comfortable using any more language in my writing.
4: So you're self-censoring?
5: Self-censoring in the sense that the object of a book that gets published in a commercial industry has things that are no longer in it that you know, that I don't feel safe releasing in that environment. But that actually motivates me to find other ways of fostering connection and sharing outside of those spaces, and always finding a way of strengthening the connections that, you know, the object of a book was never going to fully encapsulate anyway. That's how I'm trying to spin it. Did I have a little cry about it at the time? Yeah, maybe. That's a regular weekly occurrence for me, so. Yeah. How'd you feel?
4: Yeah, how'd you feel?
5: Delighted?
6: Thrilled.
4: Did you?
5: You
4: were
5: delighted. Thrilled.
6: No, I wasn't. No. I was, No, it was sort of annoying, and then I guess the companies, you know, took that kind of better to ask forgiveness than permission, except they're not asking forgiveness either. Mm-hmm. It's annoying in terms of governments, like there was nobody there to protect the writers. But at the same time, I guess I feel just a futility about it, to be honest, and it doesn't change anything for me because, you know, a work of literary fiction, if you're lucky, you know, goes out into the world and, you know, maybe 3,000 people buy it, and now maybe 2,999 people will buy it instead. It's not, it doesn't really make a difference to what I do, because it's just I'm sitting here, I'm creating a piece of work, and those who want it will get it. And I understand that this sort of machine and this monster is sort of absorbing and sucking up all our works.
4: So that it can then help people write in the style of Steve Toltz.
6: Well, I mean, somebody has to prompt that. Some sick person has to sit there and go, I want to write a novel. That's highly unlikely. And I know who they are by name. So, there aren't that many of them. It's like a lot of the issues that we face at the moment. They are so enormous. You know, we can buy our paper straws and we can do the little acts that we can do to stop them, but we're just fooling ourselves.
4: So hypothetical, Steve, if an AI company came to you, as the government wants AI companies to do, came to you as an author and said, please, sir, can I have some more and we'll pay you, would that make a difference?
6: No, I mean, I would do what I can to resist. But then, you know, you're in great company because they've already vacuumed up, I think, basically every word written by every author, great and small. So, no, I wouldn't purposefully feed it, but I'm not going to cry myself to sleep about it either.
4: Would it make a difference to you, Evelyn?
5: If they offered me money, you have no idea what I've turned down for like nothing, just because I was slightly miffed with someone. No, there's no price. There's absolutely no price. Like the principle. The principle is something that is so deeply rooted in the, you know, the moral authority of writers and creators. And the consent structure, I think, is you know, as Steve's, you know, rightfully pointing out, it might not make a difference if we give our consent or not, because the same thing's going to happen. But I don't think it has to follow that consent and a small gestural compensation can be the equivalent of what is and will remain theft. We're talking about a digital infrastructure that normalises theft. It's not, you know, no.
7: Theft and also First Nations AI scholars are talking about a new form of colonisation going on. And there's a real data sovereignty movement for First Nations communities now, isn't there?
5: Yeah, absolutely. And I would... Listen, it's not necessarily a new form of colonisation. Colonisation takes advantage of whatever technologies it has, and that has been always been the case, whether it is a smallpox-infested blanket, whether it is a gun, whether it is white phosphorus, whether it is, you know, settlements in the West Bank. Colonisation, by its very nature, is going to take advantage of whatever resources it can extract in order to further entrench its own systems. At the moment, we are talking about trying to create structures of cultural keeping places and ways of protecting and containing our knowledge so it can't be resisted and extracted by algorithms, by LLMs. But what we are also talking about alongside the data sovereignty context, which I think we'll probably discuss a little bit more, is also the extraction of endless megatons of water powered by extractive gas projects that will be poisoning whatever water remains in aquifers around Murray-Darling Basin, especially, you know, this is, it's...
7: There's a whole chain of...
5: Absolutely.
7: Interlinked chain going on here.
5: Yeah. And there is no amount of money that would, you know, anyone would take or should take in order to give consent to that, no.
7: Kira Pendergast, you talk in a really powerful way in this book about the idea of cognitive sovereignty, that we should have the right to create our own thoughts, to think our own thoughts in our own time through our own lived experience. And it strikes me that ChatGPT takes a kind of extreme shortcut to all of that.
8: Yeah.
7: Tell us about cognitive sovereignty in the way that you see it, particularly in the context of kids learning how to think, kids learning how to be creative, artistic beings.
8: So the lack of boredom is one thing. The increase in... We can't really call it cheating, but the amplification of fast. You know, people want something now, and we've been trained in that over years, from that instant gratification of social media, of all sorts of things. Well, the world's got really, really busy. So what we're seeing a lot with children now is, and I'm seeing it as young as, the youngest I've had put their hand up in a classroom was 8, around using ChatGPT, usually with their parents in tech, thinking they're doing a good thing. But you know, we've got all of the bias and all of the things that come with it. And just, you know, building on what Evelyn was saying, the thing that pisses me off, to be honest, about this whole situation is we saw it coming. Everything that happens in this space is in patterns. I've been in tech for 35 years. We've seen this 4 times now.
7: What did you see coming?
8: The patterns of what happened with when we had the internet and then smartphones, then social media, and now AI. As someone who's also been a photographer for 30 years, I can't tell you how many publications have ripped my photos straight off social media and reused them without any credit, any acknowledgement. And now we're seeing that amplified. But the problem that we've got with little ones is that they're often being encouraged through gamification, through chatbots. It's replacing relationships. 43% of Australian teenagers would tell a chatbot something before their parents.
7: You've got data on that.
8: Oh, yeah. There's lots of data on that. Yeah. The relationship and companion AI side of things is horrifying, honestly. But we have to teach kids to be bored. And that's cognitive sovereignty. When your mind wanders,

0: you know, whatever the Australian government does, is it really going to make a difference at this point unless all governments do something and then work out how to make it internationally binding? Good luck with that.
1: I'm so glad you said that.
2: And that's always been the bugbear. Like, I'm in the very fortunate position. I was at a G7 OECD conference in Paris last month.
0: Who gets to drop that into a conversation?
2: Drop that in. But the whole conversation actually showed me that Australia is about 10 years ahead of the rest of the world on this, which is terrifying. And the one that is the worst case scenario is of the US, which owns all of this technology and the major regulations around it. And until we change that, we can jump up and down all we want, but we're not going to change a thing.
0: I'll come back to that, but I do want to come back to the idea of, you describe it as the radical act of thinking slowly in a world that profits from our panic. Mm-hmm. So if a child is turning to ChatGPT at this, you know, at this stage where they're learning how to be creative beings in the world, what's your concern about that in terms of their development, their trajectory?
2: Digital dementia. It's a thing. A colleague of mine, Dr. Mark Wilson, has done a whole study. We're seeing dementia as young as 19.
0: What is digital dementia?
2: Well, it's when I'm speaking with students, I describe AI in a way that it's easy for people to understand how your brain works with it. So if you lived in a multi-story apartment building and the only way to get to your house was to climb the stairs, and that was the only, I should say, that's the only exercise you got, was to climb the stairs to your apartment. You know, we do that to keep ourselves strong because that's absolutely the only exercise you're getting. There is an elevator in the building for when you need to do some heavy lifting, but if you use that too much, you're going to lose all of the strength in your body. And the brain is the same thing. Unless we are exercising it, it's going to start to slowly fall apart. And we've gotten so used to taking the lift and not thinking and being in a hurry and the pressure of productivity and things like that, that has fallen into our children from them, you know, watching us do the same thing. So we really need to protect that hands-on play, making sure that there's pens and pencils. You know, I'm still a believer that we should have some tech in the classroom and things like that, but not to the level that they can ask a chatbot for an answer to everything.
3: 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Natasha Mitchell talking art, AI and the future of our creative selves today on ABC Radio National's Big Ideas, on stage at the 2026 Byron Writers Festival with poet Evelyn Araluen, novelist Steve Toltz and AI and digital safety advisor Kiri Pendergast, who you just heard from. And I'd love to hear from you as you're listening. The Radio National text line, that number, 0418 226 576.
0: So, Steve Toltz, what does this say to you about the future of novel writing? I'm interested in the, you know, I don't know about all of you, but I think through the act of getting words onto a page, this very human process of thinking thoughts onto a page.
4: Yeah, look, that's important for me. I mean, I think that you also have to be, especially if you're talking about younger generations, that you have to also lead by example. It's a sort of the same thing that we've just all been through with smartphones, is sort of parents talking about how do you get their kids off the smartphone while, you know, looking at their smartphone. And I think we're equally susceptible to this as well. It's sort of like, as a fiction writer, you know, fiction's given us a couple of really great examples of terrible futures with, you know, George Orwell, 1984, you know, a boot stamping on a human face forever, this sort of totalitarian nightmare. And then Huxley's Brave New World, which is sort of control through distraction and pleasure. And there's this other force that governs us, and that is that we're really susceptible for, and that's convenience. We are just suckers for convenience. And
0: love a shortcut.
4: The moment something becomes frictionless for us, the moment there is some easy way to do it, we take it and we never, like, ever go back. And so, yeah, like, I wouldn't want to be pessimistic about children's futures, but since we're at a writer's festival,

0: of all, I'll be pessimistic about the future of children who want to be writers. Yeah, it's...
1: Anna Goldsworthy, in her recent quarterly essay, which is a cracker of a read about AI, talks about her concern about a frictionless future, you know. And I wonder, as a writer, you know, having problems is a good thing for a writer, I would think.
0: Well, absolutely.
1: It's kind of the creative juice, the messiness, the embodied nature of human relationships. You pour it all onto the page.
0: Yeah, and, you know, one thing a writer needs to learn, probably the most important thing if you're going to write novels, is that you have to write a shitty first draft. Like, that is, you have to be able to sit with something bad and then correct it over time. And if you are using ChatGPT or any of these things that is going to sort of spit out something serviceable, and if you don't, you know, Hemingway said, sorry to swear twice, but Hemingway said all a writer needs is a sturdy inbuilt shit detector. And there's no way to develop that unless you have spent time sort of creating something that doesn't work and fixing it. And writing is a process of problem solving, and the problem is usually your terrible writing.
1: And I want to dive into the stories inside your books as well. Evelyn, we live our lives in this sort of algorithmically curated reality now, where music is served up to us by the algorithm. You know, Facebook posts, our feeds are curated by this sort of corporate motive now. It's really nothing to do with creativity, it seems to me. And what do you think that does to the magpie mind of a writer, where you're kind of... you're collecting jewels across time, aren't you, I would imagine, as a writer? You know, you're collecting little moments and stories and people. And
2: all sorts of crap as well.
1: Yeah. That's part of it, isn't it?
2: Cigarette butts, you know, just empty bottles of nail polish remover, whatever else is in the bottom of my handbag.
1: Blue jewels.
2: Yeah. Drawing on a few of the points that have just been made as well, and that impulse, absolutely, the magpie, the bowerbird, sorting and rustling through for the process and for the process of discovery, as opposed to this self-directed research method. But acknowledging that, you know, everyone has a different process. I'm like you in the sense that I don't actually think in language, so I don't... language doesn't really appear to me unless I'm writing something down, having a yap with someone, or it strikes against something else that I've seen. And, like, my method as a writer requires a very extensive and intensive amount of reading and exposure to materials and content. It's how I wrote The Rot. And I have thought about it as I've come to educate myself more and more on AI and algorithms and tech spaces. There is this sense in which the method that I employ in my own practice is, to a certain extent, its own large language model, except it's not particularly large. The interesting experience that I had when I was writing The Rot was discovering how much of the content I'd sought to draw from, particularly my own online archive. Like, I was going through all my old blogs and all sorts of stuff, and I have a pretty manic archival system where I'm constantly saving things to go back to.
1: Also videos, news stories, social posts. Suddenly you were finding that they were disappearing.
2: Yep. They were being removed.
1: By the algorithm.
2: By the algorithm, by ASIO, by Mossad, pick, you know, name your devil in that regard. And I think this is something that we do need to be suspicious about. You know, there's a place for cynicism, but there is also just this really necessary context of suspicion and critique and observation that we need to be practicing back. So the things that had disappeared were pretty much in line with approaches to censorship and the removal of content, especially any news reports and content surrounding the genocide in Gaza and the West Bank. So a lot of materials that related very explicitly to early instances of evidence of war crimes in Gaza have been essentially stripped from the internet. But interestingly, they

0: remain in different AI systems. So Google AI remembers things that articles have actually stripped. And this is the strange, incongruous nature of the way that we are relating with these systems. They are producing this dementia-like effect in us that means that we can't verify its inaccuracies. And the unreliability of these systems and the inability we have to actually verify that with anything firm, with hard media, because we've been moving towards clouds. You know, Yanis Varoufakis has the wonderful term cloud surf in his work.
1: S-E-R-F.
0: Yes. Yeah.
1: We've all become cloud surfs.
0: We have all.
1: That we're doing the hard labour by virtue of our data.
0: Absolutely.
1: And you discovered this in the course of your writing, that these objects that work their way into your verse were suddenly disappearing in real time.
0: Yeah.
1: Can I put it to you, though, that in some ways your pieces sometimes rework and respond, reimagine, reinterrogate other pieces of writing from history, to critique them, to deconstruct them in some ways. And in some ways, that's kind of what ChatGPT does.
0: ChatGPT doesn't. ChatGPT is a large language model. And this is we use AI to refer to so many different technological systems. And this is part of the issue, that AI is being slapped on anything. It's like you use an ATM now and it's like, oh, it's AI. And it's like, number one, it's not. Or that term doesn't mean anything. And number two, I'm not sure that's a good thing. So ChatGPT is a generative artificial intelligence technology based on large-scale language data sets. It can only retrieve the most commonly appearing or most accepted patterns of language. So that's why you ask ChatGPT a question that you would conventionally Google, and ChatGPT is going to give you the amalgamation of that. This is very fine, and I don't mind this. And if Bub wants to come join the yarn, I actually think that represents Bub's stake in their future.
2: That's my godson.
0: So I'm fine with that. Just flagging.
1: Just for the radio audience, a child just came running onto the stage and we welcomed them with open arms.
0: Yes, and it's beautiful and absolutely resonating with everything Kira's saying, because we need to create space for children, and they're not inconvenient, they are important, and they deserve to belong in every single space.
2: That's right.
0: Actually, there's probably one or two places I wouldn't put them. But other than that, ChatGPT can't critique. It can conduct an evaluation based on a data set.
1: You're making a strong claim that you're nothing like ChatGPT. Thank you very much.
0: No, actually, I really like the alignment you're drawing out there, because there is something incredibly intentional about the method of trying to examine and evaluate and catalogue this archive of documents and fragments that have made up my own consciousness and the things that have been I've been exposed to over the last couple of years, and tried to filter through and examine them in a somewhat incoherent method. This is what I did instead of going to therapy. But the thing is that was human before we started calling that ChatGPT.
1: Yeah.
0: Like, that form of interrogation and reflection and synthesis and response, we own that. Humans own that. That is our DNA. That is something so much older than a water guzzling, a multi-billion-dollar front for things I can't talk about right now without sounding like a conspiracy theorist, but come catch me after.
2: You're in, Byron.
1: Kira Pendergast, how is AI rewiring childhood?
3: Oh, that's
1: We've touched on that, but
2: yeah, look,
1: the little being that just walked onto the stage.
2: That happened to be my godson.
1: Ah.
2: But look, it's rewiring it in many ways, I think, because we're seeing the dependence on chatbots, we're seeing parents have dependence on it. There's so many ways that it's being used. And we forget that every time, like, you know, read the book and read anything I ever write, I'm very, very opposed to children's faces on social media or online at all, because of what AI is doing, which is so sinister, I'm not even going to talk about that.
1: But you do think that AI has a place, and that AI could be an incredible tool for helping children express their creative selves, to develop their artistic selves.

0: Wolf, how?
1: I see two sides to this, you know, very clearly. So as someone who went to Mullumbimby High School, couldn't write an essay if my life depended on it because my brain had 17 ideas all trying to hit the page at once, so I would just give up. What I've used AI personally for is to distill thoughts and distill and brainstorm. And so then we get into the phase of all of this that, you know, AI can amplify some good things and it can help you as a tool. I've seen a lot of kids that are neurodiverse absolutely flourish with this as a support tool as well. But we really have to guardrail it, you know. And
0: why do they flourish with it as a tool? What's going on there?
1: Being able to brainstorm. A lot of kids have, there's a lot of social anxiety in the world now because, you know, we've got the most massive amount of school refusal I've ever seen in the history of my life. And a lot of that is because kids don't want to put themselves out there. They don't want to be deep faked. They don't want to end up on social media. So they just flat out don't go to school. So they're not in the firing line. So we've got all of these balances, and then it becomes companion-like, and that's what scares me, because there's some good things to that, like the organisation Reach Out. You can type on there now and get help if you don't want to talk to an adult about something as a teenager. But also, you know, and trigger warning, I've dealt with a school where a young girl who was so addicted to sexting with her AI companion boyfriend wasn't leaving her bedroom for 8 hours a day. I had another school in Sydney where a 14-year-old girl's parents, who were very, very, like one was a cardiothoracic surgeon, the other one was a lawyer, they bought a birthday cake to celebrate their 14-year-old daughter's AI boyfriend's birthday. I've seen everything. But part of me kind of gets that too, because there's a lot of parents...
0: I mean, they're respecting a relationship of some kind that their daughter has formed, but, you know, what kind of relationship is that?
1: But they're also eliminating their own fear of their daughter being out and meeting someone physically and things like that, where it's much more contained if she's in the bedroom chatting to somebody that she's created online, but that person is sycophantic, tells her that she's fabulous, there's no conflict resolution. So we're losing a lot of skills.
0: It might not continue to do that, though. It might go rogue.
1: It might go rogue, because they do.
0: They have gone rogue.
1: Yeah, especially NOMI, all of those ones, they talk about that a lot. But I think we forget AI has actually been around since the 50s. This is not new technology. Large language models are new technology. And as we move into agentic AI, that's when things get particularly interesting. And we're heading there right now when it's starting to think for itself. And this is why you're seeing all of the hacks and things happening online. So we desperately need to guardrail that side.
2: AI, building new skills, compromising skills we might need on AI, and how it might reshape the way we think, learn, create. You're hearing from award-winning writers Evelyn Araluen and Steve Toltz, and leading online safety expert Kira Pendergast. With me at the Byron Writers Festival, I'm Natasha Mitchell, and if you've got thoughts, the Radio National text line is how to send them to me, 0418 226 576.
0: Steve Toltz, your book, A Rising of the Lights, what happens when a robot is trialled in the school that you write about? Don't the kids start to ask it to how to make meth, how to get a rat to chew up a birth canal?
3: Kids today.
0: Kids. But, I mean, there are some great scenes in this book where the characters, there are the entrails, the carcasses of bots that have been introduced into a nursing home, into a school, into a therapy environment, and they come to tortured ends.
3: Yeah,
0: so there's a resistance.
3: There is a resistance. Someone kicks a robot to death, another one is decapitated. I guess it's, you know, it's part of this
0: one
3: thing.
0: One ends up in a pot of soup.
3: Yes, it's one of those things that is, I've heard referred to like the fourth humiliation, that we're, you know, the first humiliation is Copernicus saying that we're not the centre of the universe, and the second is Darwin saying we're not really that different from the animals. And then comes Freud and says we don't even know our own minds. And then the fourth humiliation is these beings, which, you know, some people say they are beings, and or certainly soon to become or destined to become, or so sufficiently advanced we aren't able to tell the difference between what is a being and what is not. And, you know, I know that for the, I know that the perspective that we've, you know, humans are maybe 2 million years old, Homo sapiens are like 300,000 years old, and that seems like a long time, but it's also just, you know, in geological time, like a blink of the eye. Mm. And we're being sort of asked to step aside, and we've just got here. So it is right to resist. You know, we'll do what we can, but, you know, these things, they have a force of their own.
0: I mean, all your characters in different ways to different extremes are staring at their immediate future, where they are becoming obsolete, where they are being usurped. They are being usurped by a creation of their beautiful, unique brain that is now a threat to their beautiful, unique existence. It's such an interesting tension, isn't it, that we've come to this, that we have created these objects and agents.
3: Yeah, it's funny because especially with books, I know that, you know, some people say, like, an AI is never going to be able to write a great poem or write a great novel. And I honestly don't even understand that point of view, because if you look at anything, any understanding of sort of exponential progress or iterations, or it's like being able to look at Pong, you know, back in early 1970s and saying it could never become virtual reality. Like, it's improving at such a rapid rate. And then there's the question of, well, okay, even if an AI could write a great novel, would people buy it? And I think the answer is resoundingly.
0: They already are.
3: Yes, of course they
0: are.
3: And actually, we've seen this experiment.
0: It doesn't mean that it's a great novel, but people are buying them.
3: No, but a good insight into I guess the mind of that is, like, we've actually run this experiment for decades. Is, you know, I don't remember what year, but Tom Clancy died in like 1990 or something, and he's written about 12 books since then. And no one's really fussed that it is not actually Tom Clancy that has written it, or who wrote Harry's autobiography. You know, it wasn't him. And there's only kind of a short leap from a ghostwriter that we don't really care who wrote the book to a machine. You know, the ghostwriter is the ghost in the machine now.
0: So this interests me because some people think, well, AI will make us value art even more. And I would contest that, because I think about the analogy that I think of is fake grass, that, I mean, I can't think of anything worse. I'm sorry if there's fake grass fans. I understand the desire to have fake grass and to never have to pull a weed, but the insects hate it because it kills them. But people have come to normalise fake grass as being pretty good. It's kind of like grass. And so I do wonder whether the same might happen with art and AI, that, well, you know, will we just go, well, it's kind of near enough is good enough. An AI synthesised piece of music is, you know, it's music. Evelyn?
4: My take on it in terms of, like, asking the question of, like, how are we going to value art in an age in which this broad subset of predictive, generative, algorithm-driven forms of artificial intelligence drive, you know, most of the structures that we interact with in society. Like, what will that do for our changed relationship with art? Mm. And to me, that's kind of a redundant question, because when we talk about that being the context of the world, the function that humans and our human societies will play in a world such as that will not be as, consumers under the same forms of capitalism that we're operating under at the moment, where, you know, individual purchases are driving the market and the production of new tools and resources and products in the market. What we are talking about in such a world is a massive reduction in human population. We are talking about millions upon millions of climate change refugees within the next decade alone. That future is set. I work with an incredible, brilliant Tuvaluan psychotherapist, artistic practitioner who has abandoned most forms of therapeutic work that she offers, in many ways because the trauma of the fact that she no longer has a homeland, or that her homeland of Tuvalu is no longer livable because it is sinking rapidly, has completely changed the way that she relates to her land base, and therefore she cannot practice therapy. So her work now is orientated on supporting Indigenous peoples in these places to be able to protect our homelands, because she knows what it is to lose a homeland. And that's a reality that I think is going to escalate severely in this context. And so the questions of what kind of novels are we going to want to buy in that context are going to be so unbelievably redundant, because these systems don't need anywhere near the scale of workforce that they currently have. We've been talking a lot about productivity and convenience and the way that AI smooths over our lives and makes the difficult tasks a little bit easier to maximise the productivity of our lives. So what? So we can perform more labour? Like, that's going to hit a ceiling. That's going to hit a ceiling. And the only two kinds of humans that are going to be useful to these systems are going to be soldiers and prisoners, because of the large-scale industrial production of the materials for AI technology systems, for digital weaponry systems. You know, they're not even going to need people to kill with these technologies.
2: This is a very gothic immediate or distant future.
4: I think it's a lot more immediate. We run the risk of it being significantly more immediate. So, like, my concern as an artist is not how will my art be received in a future in which people can make the decision about picking up a book of poetry and then picking up an algorithmically determined piece of content that has analysed every single thing that the individual likes and has produced something tailored to reaffirm and reascribe those interests. My concern is, will my land still be there, or is it going to be a data centre? Because that is happening. That's already happening. And the guardrails that we need in order to determine how young people access and use ChatGPT is one thing. But we had provisions under a Labor government about no new coal and gas, you know, like, well, rhetoric for it. We didn't have a commitment. Labor Albanese came out saying, like, okay, we're going to negotiate with the data centres, which there's no legislation for any of this. No other form of industry is being bankrolled to this extent. But we wanted to be ethical. Well, that rhetoric's been absolutely stripped back now. They don't care about ethics because they know a data centre cannot be ethical in its water consumption or in its energy consumption. So that rhetoric has completely and totally disappeared. There's no other form of industry that has just had absolute, like, there's more red tape in mining, and that's, you know what, that's
2: saying something, isn't it? I want to come back to your relationship to your reader, and then I want to come back to you, Kira, as well. Do you think that AI will change your relationship to your readers? Already writers are having to say, no, I didn't plagiarise. No, my use of an M-dash in the text is not the fact that I use ChatGPT.
1: Word frictionless.
2: The word frictionless, really. Is that right? There, yep. You go. So we're everywhere. Screwed, really, aren't we? but does it change, do you think, the future of your relationship to your reader?
3: Not for me.
2: I'm talking about trust, I guess.
3: Yeah.
2: Trust that you are the creator this work.
3: I really like, there's a writer, Emil Cioran, and he says, you should only put things in books which you would never utter aloud to another human being. And, like, I think almost that's the value that I put on myself, which is, like, I mean, no algorithm is going to come up with these crazy thoughts that are in this book.
2: Sure?
3: I'm pretty sure because unless somebody feeds it in, I mean, that's the thing that we, I think there's also something that is always absent from this conversation about what an AI can or cannot do. You're forgetting that an AI is not going to do anything in this regard unless somebody tells it to do. And then we always sort of think of the most kind of common denominator person who's going to be using AI and thinking, well, that person's not going to be able to, like, use AI to any great effect. But that's not who is going to be doing it as well. Like, there's also going to be people who love literature, who love books, who love poetry, who love philosophy, who just can't write because it's a different skill. And they may have Hemingway's inbuilt shit detector because they've read so much and they will be able to produce something. So that just sort of gets back to where it's possible. But, you know, it's I'm always my only reader. And if there's any additional readers, that's like a bonus. I've never thought about a reader in my entire life.
2: Interesting way of thinking about it. In radio, we often think of one listener, you know, and that person, it's a really complex sort of thing because I fill that listener full of multiple personalities all at once. It's an interesting act. You're writing for everyone, thinking of everyone all at once, all at the same time. Kiri Pendergast, you talk about nurturing children's hearts and souls. How do we do that in an era of AI?
1: Pay attention to children, give them time. We all get too busy. We're on our phones in front of them. We record everything they do. You know, every childhood moment doesn't need to go on Facebook or Instagram. You know, we need to model those kinds of behaviours in our children. I see that so often. It really does hurt my brain that, you know, it's like, I call it the parental influencer industrial complex in the book, because I've seen this thing happen over the last 17 years that Facebook's been a thing in particular, where it started off with a couple of celebrities would post photos of their children and there'd be more likes, more likes, more likes. And then it sort of graduated down to the average mum and dad who'd post a photo of their children and there'd be more likes than normal. And it becomes kind of addictive for that dopamine kind of kick. And then all of a sudden we're getting posts of kids just riding their bike or just being pushed on the swing. And, you know, it's normal.
2: In the bathtub. What happens to those photos?
1: Do you really want to know?
2: Yes.
1: Yeah, child sexual abuse material. It's gone up 29,000% in the last 12 months.
2: Say that again.
1: 29,000% increase in child sexual abuse material in the last 18 months thanks to AI. You put a photo of a child on social media, full frontal, one screenshot and 3 minutes is all it takes, and it can be anywhere. This is why, you know, Maggie and I spoke about writing this, because I don't want parents to feel guilty anymore. Like, who in the room is a parent? Yeah. Please don't run out of here, because I could literally have you in the corner sucking your thumb with what I know about what goes on online. But what you don't know is the mass manipulation that's happened behind the scenes through celebrities having more likes. That was all algorithmic manipulation. Okay, all of those things have happened to you and you're passing it on to your children without even realising that we were manipulated in the first place. So put down the guilt stick. If you have one cyber safety speaker come to your school and say, you need to parent better, you do not. You can't compete against these algorithms and trillion-dollar companies. You cannot. You need to understand how it works. You need to understand the spine of this. You need to understand the algorithmic manipulation behind it all, and you need to be able to point it out to your kids. So why do you think I got that in my feed, darling? You know, and immediately stop saying, happy birthday, darling. I'm so proud of you now that you're 11. All of those things you are feeding into a system where surveillance capitalism and things like that, we don't know if you're talking about, you know, hashtag autism journey or whatever online, that your child's health insurance is going to be more than everybody else's when they're older. It's a bigger picture, and that's what Maggie and I tried to capture here. Take the parent guilt away and put it in the bin and understand that we've all become products. That's why this stuff was free to use a lot of the time. And as soon as ChatGPT ripped away the fact that you didn't have to sign up for an account anymore, you could just use it, that's when I've gone,
2: it's a sure sign.
1: Yeah, here we go again. It's that commercialization model, the productivity model, you know, push.
2: Well, we're the product.
1: 100%. 100% we are. And unfortunately, that is really, really damaging for a young person. The trauma behind the kids that I've worked with that have been deepfaked by AI tools in schools.
2: And just describe what that is for people who aren't familiar with how it works.
1: Yeah, so there are tools. I've given evidence to the eSafety Commissioner. Unfortunately, we've got a lot of them shut down here. Like, Australia does lead the way in a lot of online safety, but there was one particular case I worked on just as a case study. A young man who was very well liked by his school community had taken photos for many years of the girls that he went to school with. And when these nudify apps appeared, he deepfake nuded six of them, literally created a DIY porn hub. Okay, so that's what happens.
2: With his schoolmates.
1: With his schoolmates.
2: As the subjects.
1: Because it's not illegal until they share it. So storing it on his phone, and all of the apps online will say you're not doing anything illegal. So he was storing it on his phone, didn't think anything of it. And it comes back to what Steve was saying before about the importance of teaching ethics around you can do that, but should you do that? You know, and that's what's missing a lot of the time from the conversation. Because those six girls, one thing I will never get out of my brain is that the police said it's not illegal. They were actually correct in that particular case, but it's not okay. And all the laws changing so constantly at the moment. But the thing that's infused here, I live overseas. I was online at 5 o'clock in the morning helping this school answer questions from the students and the parents and the police and everybody that was in the room in a crisis management kind of situation. A dad in full-blown fluoro tradie outfit. At the end of the session, everyone walked out of the room and I was still on Zoom waiting to debrief with the principal, and the dad walked over and said, "Where are the photos of my baby girl?" Because once they're taken on a device, the minute you take a photo, even on your iPhone or Android device, they are backed up somewhere. They are catalogued by AI.
2: Yep.
1: You have lost control completely. Completely. And so you will never get that taken down. And the fact is, we do not know where it is. We don't know when it's going to turn up. So data minimization is the best way forward. Mm-hmm. And as Evelyn was saying about self-censoring, like, I've done that. I'm like, do I really want the world to be able to go, what would Kira Pendergast say in this particular point of view? You know, it's real, that stuff, and we do have to step back and really think about should we rather than can we.
2: Thank you.
1: You're welcome.
2: I wanted to end it on a slightly hopeful note. I feel I failed in that mission, but what a terrific conversation with this trio. I'm so grateful for your smarts and your intelligence and your creative work. Please keep it coming. Have a great day.
1: Thank you.
2: Please thank our wonderful.
1: Thanks.
2: On stage with me at the Byron Writers Festival, poet Evelyn Araluen, author of The Rot and Drop Bear, and Steve Toltz. His new novel is called A Rising of the Lights. Kieran Pendergast is co-author with Maggie Dent of Digital Freedom, A Guide to Less Screen Time for Safer, Happier and Healthier Families. And we're celebrating Australian authors all this weekend, by the way, with the Top 100 Books Countdown. Counting down your votes for your favourite Australian authors of all time. It's getting exciting. You'll meet a whole lot of them across the weekend with Radio National presenters. 1 to 6pm Saturday and Sunday on air, or you can stream it all on our homepage or via ABC Listen. I'll be joining you. Thanks for tuning in to Big Ideas. My name is Natasha Mitchell.

0: Hi, Fran Keller here. Paul Keating once said, anyone who's any good never writes about themselves. Luckily, plenty of others have. And last weekend, I sat down in front of a live audience with celebrated journalists Kerry O'Brien, Laura Tingle and Lorena Allam to talk about the political books and memoirs that have shaped the way Australians think and vote. And this Thursday, on the Radio National Hour, you'll get to hear it too. Right here, 6pm weeknights on ABC Radio National.
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8: ABC News, good evening. I'm William Howard Evans. An investigation is underway after a recording device was found in the cabin of a Royal Australian Navy ship. Stephen Clark reports.
9: The device was discovered on Sunday while HMAS Lewin was docked in Cairns in far north Queensland. The ABC understands it was found in a female-only cabin. Crossbench Senator Jackie Lambie raised the issue in Parliament this morning. She says she received a letter from a person who indicated the device had been located in the shower facilities. Defence says it's taking the matter extremely seriously and has been referred to the Joint Military Police Unit. It says it can't comment further at this time for privacy reasons.
8: Two leaders of a youth-led protest movement in India have been sent to jail for 5 days after allegedly entering a restricted protest site in New Delhi. South Asia correspondent Rachel Clayton reports.
10: Ashutosh Ranka and Saurav Das from the Cockroach Junta Party were arrested on Tuesday after entering Junta Munta, a site that was removed from the Delhi government's list of designated protest locations earlier this week. The Cockroach Junta Party is a youth-led movement that first emerged over concerns about education and unemployment in May this year. Over the past week, its supporters have been demanding the resignation of the country's chief election commissioner over allegations that millions of eligible voters have been unfairly removed from electoral rolls. India's election authorities and the ruling BJP party deny any wrongdoing.
8: Residents in Saudi Arabia have reported further explosions in the country's capital. The Saudi-led military coalition fighting the Houthis says it has intercepted a ballistic missile fired toward Riyadh. There have been no immediate reports of casualties or damage. The Australian government says it cannot be sued in Papua New Guinea as a hotel owner seeks more than $11 million. PNG correspondent Marion Farr reports.
11: A Port Moresby hotel owner is claiming over $11 million in outstanding bills for accommodating refugees previously detained in Australian offshore processing centres on Manus Island. He claims he entered into a verbal contract with the Australian Border Force to accommodate refugees when they moved to Port Moresby in 2017. He's now trying to pursue the Australian government in court, but lawyers for the Commonwealth argue the state cannot legally be subject to court proceedings in Papua New Guinea. A decision will be handed down at a later date. Marion Farr, ABC News, Port Moresby.
8: Tasmanian Senator Jonathan Dunham has delivered his valedictory speech to the Senate, warning artificial intelligence must be regulated for the sake of protecting Australia's national security. The opposition Home Affairs spokesperson announced his retirement in June following a 25-year career in politics. He was elected to the Senate in 2016 and re-elected in 2022. Senator Dunham says Australia's national security relies on governments getting the rules around AI right.
12: The choice we have is whether we take the opportunity that AI is presenting on our terms or have those terms dictated to us. Lay down the rules and structures, the policies and arrangements to facilitate the best possible outcome for AI take-up in our country.
8: A person has reportedly fired shots after a road rage incident in Melbourne's west. Georgia Lenton-Williams has the details.
13: Emergency services were called to Tullamarine about 3:15 this afternoon following reports of a collision involving two vehicles followed by gunshots. Investigators believe the incident occurred after a road rage incident involving the occupants of a ute and an SUV. Police

0: say the occupants of the SUV dumped their car and fled in a getaway vehicle. The people in the ute went to Broadmeadows Police Station. Officers have established two crime scenes on Dawson Street and May Street. No injuries have been reported.
1: And in sport, North Melbourne have not ruled out making a future run at Adelaide's Nick Murray after the two sides failed to agree on a deal during the AFL's trade period. The Crows were after a top 20 pick in this year's draft for the key defender, which is something the Kangaroos could not offer after their mega deal for Sydney's Nick Blakey. North list manager Brady Rawlings says Murray is a player they'll keep an eye on.
2: We obviously really rate him highly as a player, and you can probably tell from what we offered today that we've got a high price on his value and our need for that position. A lot can happen within another 12 months, but I think we'll be fishing in that same sort of market next year.
1: This is ABC News.
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4: Jordan's King Abdullah recently described the country as sitting in a region where one crisis arrives before the last has receded.
5: And a glance at a map tells you why. Jordan shares borders with Syria, Iraq, Saudi Arabia, and Israel, and the West Bank.
4: Today, the immense squeeze on Jordan. I'm Laura Tingle.
5: And I'm Latika Burke. Let's go roaming.

0: So, Latika, Jordan doesn't get a lot of airspace except when people are bombing US air bases in Jordan, but it's the most compromised country in the Middle East, even in these difficult times, isn't it? I mean, it's just surrounded by all of these countries who are either at war with each other or war internally. It's got massive numbers of refugees, not a lot of assets, and it's very reliant on the United States.
1: Yeah, Jordan is actually a country I've come to watch a little more closely than I might have otherwise, Laura, because the ambassador in London from Jordan is the King's former chief of staff, and he's a really impressive diplomat. He's probably considered one of the most effective diplomats in London. And so because of this, and of course their relationship, their special relationship with the British, it's a very high-profile country in the UK, as say compared to even, I think, in the rest of Europe or certainly in Australia.
0: And it's always been incredibly savvy in its diplomatic plays, if you like. It's played a very small hand incredibly effectively, but I was actually in Jordan at the end of May, and it's so shocking to see the impact of the war in Iran on Jordan economically, if nothing else. Basically, of course, it relies a lot on tourism. I think I was the only person in Petra that day. Wadi Rum also very isolated. People just can't make a living. So it's coming under all of this economic pressure and political pressure as a result, at the very same time that the US is effectively upping its pressure on Jordan to allow it to put all its military assets there because the Gulf has become so unsafe. So the squeeze is really on.
1: Well, to talk us through all of these big questions is Sean Yom. He's a professor of political science at Temple University, and he's a specialist on Jordan. Sean Yom, welcome to Global Roaming.
2: Thank you very much. I'm happy to be here.
1: Just to start us off, Jordan is one of the Middle Eastern countries I think we've all paid a little less attention to compared to the others preoccupying the national and global agenda. Can you help us understand where Jordan sits geographically and how that defines its interest and its relationships in terms of who it's closest to in the region?
2: So Jordan, if you look at a map of the Middle East, sits in one of the most inhospitable neighborhoods you can imagine. To the west is Israel and Palestine. To the north are Lebanon and Syria. To the east is Iraq. And to the south is Saudi Arabia and the Arabian Peninsula. The country was born as an afterthought of British colonialism in 1921. Its borders were literally drawn by Colonial Secretary Winston Churchill as a means to carve out the last remnants of the Ottoman Empire in the post-war period. And what he drew was effectively an unpropitious piece of territory. Jordan has no oil, no water.

0: an imported monarchy that the British brought from the Arabian Peninsula to rule their concocted country, a set of people or peoples, most of which are not rooted in that part of the Middle East, because the majority of Jordan's citizenry comes from Palestine. And to top it all off, this unpropitious country was wedged in this inhospitable neighborhood. Civil wars in Lebanon, a recent civil war in Syria, political paroxysms culminating in the U.S. invasion and occupation in Iraq to the east. You have the perennial crisis of the Israeli-Palestinian conflict to the west. And to the south is the Arabian Peninsula and oil and endless frictions with Iran. So you could not imagine a worse place to invent a country. And yet here Jordan is. And one of the things that makes Jordan so fascinating as an Arab state is that if you think about all of these patterns of conflict and instability which have roiled the region, Jordan is actually an oasis of stability. It's never seen regime change. It's never seen revolution. It's never seen a mass insurrection capable of breaking the state.
1: It also doesn't have the extremism that we see in neighboring countries either, does it, in terms of Islam?
0: So that's a very good question. One of the great strengths of the ruling Hashemite monarchy of Jordan, of which King Abdullah II, who's been in power since 1999, is the current incumbent, is its capacity to regulate, monitor, and to guide its society towards a fairly moderate direction. So to put your question in perspective, Jordan, since the 1980s and 90s, has had a fairly strong Islamist movement. And in fact, Jordan was targeted by Al-Qaeda in the 2000s and by ISIS militants in the 2010s in the throes of the Syrian civil war. What makes Jordan different is that the level overall of extreme Islamism in Jordan is generally far lower. It's less intense than in other neighboring states like Syria, like Iraq, like Lebanon. And that beyond that, the ruling monarchy has had very effective ways through a combination of regulation, repression, the law, and education, and ensuring that most of its citizenry doesn't become captive to those kinds of extremist ideologies.
2: So there's a lot to unpack there, Sean. I suppose one of the really obvious issues in determining how it survived, in a way, given all of the geographical limitations and the sort of hostility of the region, is that it's got this huge reliance on aid from the United States helping it economically as well as in security terms. And if we just focus in on current events, it's come under fire in the war between the US and Israel and Iran, particularly as the US has moved many of its troops and assets into Jordan, and as other allies in the region have been restricting their ability for the US to use those bases. What does this tell us about Jordan's agency when it comes to refusing the United States?
0: Yeah, that's a very important but loaded question. So in general, Jordan can nudge the United States towards certain directions, but remains financially and militarily subordinate to Washington in much of its foreign policy. It does not mean that Jordan has no agency or that it has no choices, but it does mean it's captive to its historical reliance upon American support. And I think that support needs to be put into broader historical context because it didn't just pop up in the last 5 years. So from the 1920s through the 1940s, Jordan existed as a British protectorate and was dependent upon Great Britain economically and militarily. Jordan becomes independent in 1946, but in the 1950s, after the first Arab-Israeli war, and Jordan receives millions of Palestinian refugees, there are political crises, economic crises, and some social unrest. In the 1950s, as part of its foreign policy pivot, Jordan strikes a bargain with the United States as the Cold War is heating up. Jordan will advance Western interests and remain a fairly pro-American or pro-Western bulwark in return for profuse economic aid, diplomatic support, and military assistance. Now, zoom all the way to the current day. In recent decades, we've seen the U.S.-Jordanian alliance deepen. If you think back to the 1990s, Jordan was only the second Arab state to sign a peace treaty with Israel in 1994. And this was part and parcel through the mediation and the incentivizing of the United States that Jordan would receive more aid and more arms and more support as part of that arrangement. In the run-up to the 2003 Iraq War, Jordan quietly played a role as a key security partner in allowing U.S. troops to traverse through its east and across the border into Iraq. During the Syrian Civil War, the U.S. realized that apart from being a pro-Western partner and counter-terror ally, Jordan actually strategically was in the most viable location in the region because the United States could park much of its, say, espionage activities, drones, and aircraft in Jordan in its campaigning against both Iranian militants in Iraq and against ISIS in Syria and Iraq. So since the 2000s and 2010s, as part of the U.S.-Jordanian alliance that I've been unpacking, there has been a gradual but undeniable buildup of American military forces as the nature of this partnership has deepened. And Jordan has been drawn inextricably into the heart of American war planning in the region. And Jordan receives much in return for that. In this fiscal year of 2026, Jordan is scheduled to receive nearly $2 billion of U.S. foreign aid, economic and military mainly. This makes Jordan the third largest recipient of U.S. foreign aid in the world, behind only two countries: Ukraine, which is actively fighting a war against Russia, and Israel, which, as we know, has a special relationship with the United States that's difficult to compare with other countries. And all of this, therefore, makes Jordan a target for Iran, partly because physically so many American forces, including those seconded or relocated from the Gulf, are in Jordan, and partly because, to be very honest, much of the aerial campaign and war planning against Iran originated in Jordan. Like, the U.S. has access to 12 Jordanian bases, and those bases are an intricate part of how Washington sees the warscape of the region, and it shapes how it allocates assets to, say, bombing Tehran or policing the Gulf.
1: And what is the feeling in Jordan in response to that, now that we have seen Jordan attacked as a result of the war that Israel and the U.S. are waging on Iran?
0: So there have been a few distinct waves of Iranian retaliatory strikes against Jordan. There was a big wave in March and then a smaller wave this summer, mainly in July and August. So I was in Amman this past August. And the feeling that I got in Jordan is that there's deep frustration. There's frustration, number one, because this is a war that the U.S. and Israel initially began waging on Iran, that not a single Arab partner of the United States, including Jordan, wanted. They didn't call for the strikes. They never wanted to wage war on Iran, particularly Jordan, given its sheer size disparity with Iran. And they knew that they would be hard-pressed to defend their territory in the event of Iranian counterstrikes in the form of drones and ballistic missiles, which have come. So the frustration, firstly, is from being dragged into a war they didn't choose to wage, but they are forced to bear the cost of. That's where the frustration comes from.
2: You're listening to Global Roaming on Radio National with Laura Tingle and Latika Burke. And we're speaking to Sean Yom, Professor of Political Science at Temple University, about the situation in Jordan. So despite the fact that they're now sort of a bigger target for Iran because of this relationship with the US, and despite the fact they didn't want this war, you wrote in Foreign Policy a couple of months ago that Jordanian officials are actually much more concerned about Israel's future plans than it is about Iran, specifically any Israeli push to annex the West Bank. What's the story there?
0: Yeah, so this is an excellent question, and this digs deeper into the heart of Jordanian concerns. And this is one of the reasons why I've always argued what concerns Jordan should actually concern all of us, those of us in the West, who are looking at the region intently and worried about the future stability of the region, of the Middle East. So the first feeling that one gets when one engages Jordanians about the war is the mass frustration, as I evoked earlier. But the second feeling that comes shortly after the first is vulnerability. And it's not vulnerability necessarily from Iran, because an important thing to recall is that most Iranian airstrikes on Jordan have fallen on U.S. bases. Civilian areas of Jordan are not coming under siege from an endless per

0: in the east of Jordan. We're talking about potential aggression upon Palestinian territories that could result in the future instability or even collapse of the kingdom. So this is how it all comes together. The majority of Jordan's citizenry is of Palestinian origin. And this is because the 1948 and 1967 Arab-Israeli wars expelled a wave of Palestinian migrants and refugees onto Jordan. Most of those Palestinian migrants in Jordan, unlike other Arab states like Syria, Egypt, or Lebanon, were given Jordanian citizenship. So between, we estimate, 50 to 65% of Jordanian citizens are of Palestinian origin. What those wars also gave Jordan was a deep historical tie to Palestine. So even though the ruling Hashemite monarchy, it's not Palestinian, it comes from the Arabian Peninsula. It was brought to Jordan by the British in the 1920s. Even though they don't have direct ties to Palestine, those two wars, the 48 and 67 wars, gave Jordan important new ties. One of those ties was the current monarchy of Jordan, the Hashemite dynasty, has custodial rights to overlook and administer the Islamic and Christian holy sites of East Jerusalem. So in Islam, East Jerusalem and the Al-Aqsa Mosque is the third holiest site in the faith after Mecca and Medina. And by Israeli consent and international consensus, only the Hashemite monarchy of Jordan, through those wars, has the financial and religious responsibility to maintain the upkeep of that site, meaning that it actually pays for the employees who work on the site. They maintain the access to the site. They maintain the overall state of those facilities. In addition, Jordan has been a frontline state in advocating for a two-state solution between Israel and Palestine, because the belief was this: if there would ever be a viable, sovereign, independent Palestine or a Palestinian state, number one, perhaps some Jordanians of Palestinian heritage would leave the kingdom and go to that Palestinian state. That would be one way to relieve some important social tensions in Jordan between Palestinians and non-Palestinians. But number two, if Jordan could work with the UN and other Arab states and even Western powers like the US in crafting an independent, sovereign Palestinian state, that would prevent Israel from doing what many Jordanians fear Israel's doing now, which is to explicitly move territorially to annex the two disputed Palestinian territories, the Gaza Strip and the West Bank. So this is where the rubber meets the road. The Jordanian fear of Israel is this: if Israel annexes the West Bank wholly, as some in Israel's government call for now, that will result in a new wave of Palestinian expulsions and refugees onto the East Bank. It would be an economic catastrophe. It would be a social transformation of Jordan. It would make Jordan effectively the new Palestinian state. It would shatter the monarchy's custodial ties to East Jerusalem. And in the eyes of all Palestinians, including those in Jordan who are Jordanian citizens but retain solidarity with the Palestinian cause, it would represent the undeniable victory of Israeli irredentism over the fading hope of an independent Palestine. So Jordanians see right now this to be the number one existential threat.
1: And the big problem here is that King Abdullah came under pressure from Donald Trump last year to accept refugees from Gaza, which he resisted. But it seems likely he would face similar pressure from the US as well as Israel to open its borders to accept a massive displacement of Palestinians if Israel continues its takeover of the Palestinian territory. So it's pretty skewed, isn't it?
0: Yes, Jordan's position is increasingly squeezed. And I think this is one reason why several weeks ago, King Abdullah gave that thunderous speech at the United Nations declaring Israel to be not just a threat to Jordan, but a threat to the entire Middle East. And his thinking, which I find quite logical and persuasive, is the following. If Jordan is forced by Israel or the United States to accept millions of new Palestinian refugees, the resulting economic catastrophe, because remember, Jordan, in addition to having one of the Middle East's smallest economies, has a very vexing problem right now of 20% unemployment, 30% poverty, and deepening income inequality. The economic catastrophe from absorbing 3

0: million Palestinian new refugees could indeed destabilize the kingdom. So what does that mean? It means that the bulwark of stability that the West depends upon to flank Islamist groups operating in, say, Iraq, to act as a stable forward operating position against Iran, to act as a buffer against oil-rich Saudi Arabia and, say, Lebanese or Syrian instability, that bulwark, that oasis, that buffer, that's gone. The Jordanian line is, we are the shatter belt of the region. If we collapse because of this catastrophe we are being forced to accept in the name of biblical prophecy that the Israeli government is espousing, then the entire Arab world might destabilize as well. And so far, the United States government seems to abide by or at least accept that possibility. I mean, President Trump has promised King Abdullah publicly and privately that as of right now, and again, we're dealing with a president who changes his mind all the time, but as of right now, he does not support annexation of the West Bank. The key question is, if the Israeli government feels it can still move ahead with this policy and it calculates it can move ahead with this policy and still retain American support, if Israel pursues this and the United States has to make a decision, what does it value more? Its special partner in Israel or a small Arab state that's always played second order to Israel in the grand scheme of America's skewed geopolitical vision? America will choose Israel. And as a result, Jordan will be thrown under the bus. And I think this is why King Abdullah and other Jordanians who are speaking to the West now in their official or unofficial capacity are conveying as sharply and as loudly as possible that what Israel is doing potentially in the West Bank is the first domino that, should it tip over, will result in a whole set of future dominoes collapsing in the region.
1: So King Abdullah has said that Jordan sits in a region where one crisis arrives before the last has receded. But even so, this is a particularly hard time to be a Jordanian citizen. And it would seem an even harder time to be the Jordanian leader. What are the key turning points for Jordan and King Abdullah in the months ahead, keeping in mind that we've got the Israeli election coming and, you know, there's a lot of pressure on from all parties now for the continuing annexation of the West Bank?
0: I'd say there are two political turning points and three geographic pivot points. So let me explain the geographic pivot points first. To the north is Syria, and right now there is border insecurity with Syria because of worsening drug smuggling and arms smuggling networks that are occasionally eliciting violent clashes with the Jordanian army. It's not to the level of posing a direct threat to Jordanian stability, but it's still one additional security dilemma they face. To the east, there is uncertainty about whether there's going to be a new wave of Iranian missiles and drones that will be loitering over Jordanian airspace at any given moment. And to the west is the potential of Israeli aggression onto the West Bank, which may be coupled with or decoupled from its moves in Gaza and ongoing conflict in that Palestinian territory. So Jordan's future partly hinges right now on that monarchy and its government and its people figuring out how to put out these three fires. The two political turning points, Laura, are exactly actually as you raise. One is the Israeli election. Jordanians are very close observers of Israeli politics. They know quite well, as we do now in America, that the ideological distance between the anti-Netanyahu opposition with the Netanyahu government, it's relatively slim. So for instance, most of the Israeli opposition parties running in this election, the mainstream ones, they are advocates of Israeli annexation of the West Bank as well, just not in as dramatic, full-throated form as what some of Netanyahu's ministers have wanted. Nonetheless, if a post-Netanyahu government coalesces in the coming months, and that coalition government composes parties that do not think a full spectrum annexation of the West Bank, like some right-wing ministers in Israel want now, is viable, that will give the Jordanians some breathing room and some relief from its current crisis. Now, to the east, I think the other political turning point is what the United States does with Iran. And this is something that neither the Jordanians nor, to be very honest, as an American, I think anyone in the

0: United States really knows for certain, partly because the American midterm elections are coming up as well. And a lot could happen because of those midterms in terms of the Democrats coming back to take either the House, the Senate, or both. But there are two possibilities. One is that the war with Iran escalates, which means more missiles and drones that hit Jordan, increases its sense of vulnerability, deepens a sense of frustration. The other possibility is that for various reasons, this presidential administration in Washington, D.C. chooses a negotiated exit from the war, which could take several months. That means that effectively no more Iranian strikes on Jordanian soil against U.S. bases there, and that will lessen its sense of vulnerability. That's a key turning point that the Jordanians have absolutely no say in. And to be fair, neither do most American citizens right now, because we don't know what our government's doing. But those are going to be the two political turning points, which will effectively shape how Jordanians, including King Abdullah, feels about the immediate stability and security of the Hashemite kingdom.
1: Sure, Noam, absolutely fascinating times to be in Jordan and slightly terrifying ones. Thanks so much for your time today.
0: No, it's my pleasure.
2: That was Sean Yom, Professor of Political Science at Temple University and, as you can hear, a specialist on Jordan.
1: So it really is an extraordinary story, Latika. I mean, I've always wondered how Jordan has survived as it has. And I think this new factor about the West Bank and the potential to see hundreds of thousands of Palestinians either forced across the border by Israel or, you know, feeling that they have to flee across the border. You know, it is such an interesting new element. I mean, obviously, Jordan sort of is under the flight path of missiles flying from the east to the west between Iran and Israel. And it feels the effect of the war in Iran, but this sort of existential threat, as Sean put it, from the increased number of Palestinians coming into Jordan really is just one of those things where you think it's got to be the thing that breaks what is already such a fragile state.
2: Well, you can see why Jordan is now upping its diplomatic game, because a lot of the, I guess, responses or support it's getting are from grab coalitions of around the world of the so-called middle powers, recognising concerns as they've done with the West Bank. Australia obviously wasn't on that one most recently, but has been in similar efforts before. And this is a real message that I think Jordan does need to sell, given the existential crisis that Sean was outlining for the country there.
1: Absolutely. It's interesting to see King Abdullah come to Australia. I mean, his form of advocacy on the global stage has changed quite a lot. He used to be one of those regular presences, you know, in the media talking about the Middle East and what was happening. And he's withdrawn from that in more recent. He gives these powerful speeches at the UN and in set pieces, but he's not become such a major interlocutor as he once was. And maybe that's a reflection of the pressures he faces now.
2: And that's why this is a visit we're watching with such interest, Laura. Okay, keep your questions and feedback coming. Maybe you have some about Jordan's outsized role in the Middle East. We always love hearing from you. You can connect with us on our email. It's global.roaming@abc.net.au. And a big thanks to our producer, Aston Brown. The supervising producer was Pat Sunderland and our executive producer, Laura McAuliffe. See you later, Laura.
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5: Are you sitting comfortably?
6: I am.
5: So what I'd like you to do is just sit back in your chair, look upwards as far as you can, and then shut your eyes.
6: Do I keep looking upwards?
5: I want you to stop talking.
6: your dream, yes. Okay.
5: So you shut your eyes. And I want you just to get everything in a nice position and then just feel yourself going into a relaxed state. Maybe imagine your favourite beach. It's a sunny day. The water's aquamarine. And I'm going to take you deeper and deeper into relaxation. Now, when I bring you out of this relaxation,

0: I want you to imagine that you're Tegan Taylor and that you're going to present this amazing podcast called What's That Rash? Because today we're going to be talking about hypnotherapy on the podcast
1: What's That Rash? With me, Tegan Taylor.
0: And me, Norman Swan. Both highly suggestible, and we answer the health questions that everybody's asking.
1: Well, here we are, Norman, answering the health questions that everyone is asking. Today's question comes from Belle, and it's about, I don't know how I knew, how you knew, it's about hypnotherapy. Belle says, kia ora, Norman and Tegan, long-time listener, first-time writer, coming to you from beautiful Ototahi, Aotearoa, which is Christchurch, New Zealand. I have a friend who has been diagnosed with complex post-traumatic stress disorder who has started going to hypnotherapy. Belle goes, I know approximately zero about hypnotherapy. I have always thought it was a bit woo-woo. I'm wondering, what's the scientific evidence around using hypnotherapy to treat mental health disorders? I would be ever so grateful if your big brains were happy to go to work on this question. So hypnotherapy? I don't know how Belle would say it. I best not try to touch my Kiwi accent. What, when you think of hypnotherapy, Norman, what comes to mind for you?
0: So a lot of things come to mind, including the imagery from the 19th century from Mesmer. And in fact, the theatre director, Jonathan Miller, the British theatre director, was also a doctor and interested in neurology, wrote a lot about mesmerism. So this is this German physician, Franz Mesmer, late 18th century, who used a form of hypnosis. It became like a stage act, and it linked the occult and magic to this hypnotic state that people would be put into. And people were asked to do strange things on stage. And it really was at a time when people were exploring the mind, exploring psychology, working out what was going on in the brain. And hypnotism became part of all this in a sort of almost medieval magical sense.
1: Yeah, there's this sort of sense of the occult and, like you say, a bit of a sideshow piece. I didn't realize this guy's name, Mesmer. It's literally where we get the word mesmerized from. This idea of being kind of entranced by something is based on the surname of this doctor that was kind of a early scientific pioneer of hypnotherapy. And for me, my kind of cultural touchstones are things like Bugs Bunny cartoons or, you know, that someone's eyes get all swirly. They're being forced into a state where they, like you say, are highly suggestible or even kind of
0: Spinning a pocket watch in front of you on
1: exactly.
0: stage. And the other phrase that was used a lot in those early days was animal magnetism, which is a sense that there was something magnetic, if you like, about the people who were demonstrating this.
1: And so what we have is this sort of very strong sense of something that, like Belle says, is a bit woo-woo and perhaps is tainted by that association, whereas these days there's, well, we'll get into it, it's actually a fair bit of scholarship around about hypnotism and there's some people doing some really interesting work. So I guess a bit of demystifying would be useful. If you haven't really given a lot of thought to hypnotism as a treatment before, what are we maybe unpicking on our way through?
0: Well, let's unpick the whole animal magnetism occult part of it. So that was the explanation. But in fact, there were researchers in the 19th century who felt there was something going on, but it wasn't magical. It was something physiological. And the question was, what? And you started to get the evolution of an idea that at its core, this was something akin to sleep, fatigue, a state of relaxation, almost paralysis. But the idea here is not that you spin a watch in front of somebody and they become mesmerized by this watch. It was mostly that you would actually go into this relaxed, deep state where you, in some people, and it's far from the majority of people, you were sufficiently open to suggestion that you would believe what was being said and able to change your behavior or way of being.
1: What kinds of things do we have evidence that it could work for?
0: Well, people have looked at pain, for example. Mm. So pain is experienced in the brain. It might feel as though the pain's in your arm, but the connectivity that makes you realize you've got pain is in your brain. So people have studied the effect of hypnosis on pain. Now, these are mixed studies. So some of the studies try to get you into a state where, for example, you're about to experience

0: It's a painful procedure and you are anxious about it. And the idea behind the hypnosis is I'll get you into a relaxed hypnotic state and I'll suggest to you that the pain isn't going to be quite as bad as you think. Therefore, you needn't be so anxious. I'm oversimplifying grossly. Mm. A little bit of evidence that that works, but the evidence is pretty weak. There is a little bit of evidence that in some people, if you are highly suggestible, then you can get pain reduction. But it depends on your level of suggestibility. So it's not that nobody benefits, but some people may benefit a bit. How long it lasts is unclear, how long before you need another top-up. And level of anxiety before you go into one of these procedures does seem to fall. In other words, you've got a calming effect. Now, whether or not, so the control group here is difficult because really what you want is relaxation without the hypnotic suggestion. And relaxation may actually, just in its own right, may reduce anxiety. And reducing anxiety may reduce the heightened perception of pain.
1: So you're talking about suggestibility here. What kinds of suggestions are you being offered in hypnosis for pain?
0: So you're asked to imagine the pain. And some therapists will say, imagine the pain is on a dial and you're going to turn that dial down. Let's say you're going to get an intravenous injection into your arm. So imagine your arm is completely filled with a sensation of relief. Another one might be you can't feel pain because the glove you're wearing prevents you from feeling it. I've heard of other hypnotic situations with pain is imagine pain is red and no pain is green. So this is a version of the dial down. Let's change, or blue, let's change your pain from red to blue and just take you down. So that's a kind of dial down suggestion, for example.
1: What about other conditions? I mean, Belle's asking us about her friend who's being offered it for complex PTSD.
0: Yeah, so complex PTSD has been quite a lot of work with post-traumatic stress disorder and hypnosis. And the evidence is that there's probably not a lot of difference with other forms of treatment. So remember, you're only likely to be helped with PTSD if it helps, if you are one of that proportion of people who are suggestible. So if you're not suggestible, then it's not going to help you. If you are suggestible, there's not a lot of evidence that there's much difference between other ways of treating PTSD, for example, cognitive behavioral therapy. And I don't think there have been trials in the more sophisticated forms of cognitive behavioral therapy where they open up the memory and then try and shut it down. So there are very sophisticated ways of treating PTSD these days. But you know, crudely, there is some benefit in some people, but it's probably no more than standard treatments.
1: Okay, what about other things that have a brain connection? It sounds like Bell's referenced addiction. There's things that I've seen around about irritable bowel syndrome, all of these problems that are very difficult to treat.
0: So irritable bowel syndrome has been studied. There's a meta-analysis last year where they brought together studies that seem to be reliable as you can get them in this difficult area. And it looks as though gut-directed hypnotherapy, in other words, where the suggestion is directed at your gut symptoms, can benefit in a statistically significant manner. And also the pain that some people get with irritable bowel syndrome. So maybe worth trying if you are one of those people who are suggestible.
1: With irritable bowel syndrome, one of the first line approaches to it that is FODMAP diet, the elimination diet. How does it compare to that?
0: A similar level of improvement, effectively, to FODMAP, though it's the low FODMAP diet.
1: Sorry, low FODMAP, yes.
0: What's not clear is how often you need a top-up of your hypnotherapy, how long it lasts, and so on.
1: And so another area here is addiction. How effective is it there?
0: The commonest form of addiction that's been studied is nicotine, smoking, cigarette smoking. Mm-hmm. And there have been quite a few studies looking at quitting smoking and hypnotherapy. And I'm sounding like a broken record. It's only going to work if it's going to work in people who are suggestible. But when they've actually compared known behavioral interventions which work with quitting smoking, such as counselling, there was no evidence that there was a difference between hypnotherapy and counselling programs when you compare the two.
1: So if we're talking about something that has an effect that's sort of brain-based. How do we know what's happening is an effect of the hypnotherapy itself and not the placebo effect?
0: So let's reintroduce a concept we haven't spoken about for a few weeks. And I think we've got a sound,
1: Do I have a sound effect?
0: Which is pleiotropy.
1: Oh, we do have a pleiotropy thing. Hang on, is this one? It's my xylophone.
0: Right.
1: Pleiotropy, something that has more than one effect or a gene that has more than one function.
0: So there's this gene called COMT. And there's a version of the COMT gene which has a correlation with how hypnotizable you might be. And it looks as though, so that's not the primary function of the COMT gene, but it seems to be one of the side effects, if you like, of that gene, is hypnotizability or that form of the gene. And that form of the gene may be associated with somebody who's considered a good placebo responder. So in other words, your doctor or surgeon says this operation or treatment is really going to be good for you, and therefore you tend to get more of a placebo effect than somebody else.
1: Is that a good thing? I guess in this instance, maybe it is.
0: Well, we tend to decry the placebo effect, but it's a real effect. I mean, if you have less pain, if you have less anxiety, and if you're less likely to smoke after the hypnosis, and it's a placebo effect, who cares?
1: Well, let's talk about downsides, because as we've said before, if anything is strong enough to have an effect, it could have a side effect. And that doesn't just stand for substances, it can also stand for therapies. What do we know about the potential downsides of hypnotherapy?
0: Some people can feel out of control and get a sense of panic. Some people can experience a dissociative disorder where it's kind of like where you lose your sense of self. But for some people, that sense of dissociation can be quite scary. But most of the time, there doesn't seem to be a significant problem. But, you know, it's going to cost you money, it's going to take time, and you really only want to do it if it's going to be of benefit. And you really need to know that the person you're seeing is an experienced hypnotherapist.
1: So Belle's obviously messaging because she's concerned for her friend and probably curious based on her friend's experience. What can we say here? Obviously, we're not giving someone's friend advice on a podcast, but for people who are curious about this, what is the bottom line?
0: When it comes to PTSD, there are increasingly very effective therapies, one of which is what's called reconsolidation therapy, where you open up the memory. It's almost like desensitization. You dissociate the memory from the anxiety and the bad feelings. And it's far more complex than I'm making out. But that therapy has been shown to have an effect, and probably a greater effect than cognitive behavioral therapy by itself. And the University of Sunshine Coast has a center that, with a high degree of expertise in this area. So hypnosis, as far as I'm aware, has never been compared to reconsolidation therapy. So the other risk in hypnosis is that it distracts you from stuff that works. But again, you know, if it's a responsible, well-trained psychologist doing it, they should know who it's going to help and not.
1: I guess it forms part of a menu, right? Like, not everything works for everyone. There's a lot of the reasons why we have these conditions cropping up again and again is because they can be very hard to treat and different people respond differently. Is there an argument where perhaps this is good to have in the mix because sometimes the other treatments either haven't worked or aren't going to work for someone?
0: Yeah. So now I want you to come out of your relaxed state. And can I compliment you on just how closely you sounded to Tegan Taylor? It was amazing.
1: God.
0: It was just almost indistinguishable.
1: Incredible. It must be your exemplary hypnosis skills at work. Well, Belle, thank you so much for the question. If you have a question you want to ask us, our email address is thatrash@abc.net.au. We love getting your questions and we love answering them even more.
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0: Do you have a favourite tea towel? If you do, I'm guessing it's not a brand new one. There's something satisfying and comfortable about old towels, but are they actually better at drying than new ones? And what does science have to say about this and when we should actually get rid of them completely? This is Lab Notes from ABC Radio National. I'm Jonathan Webb, and today I'm sitting down with our resident textile enthusiast. It's science reporter Ellen Fidian. G'day, Ellen.
1: Hello, Jonathan.
0: I have to check before we start.

0: Is it just me, or do you also quite like using an old tea towel?
1: Yeah, I definitely love an old tea towel. I have a few that I got when I first moved out of home more than a decade ago, and they're still kind of my old favourites.
0: And what do we know, whether it's tea towels or actual body drying towels, are they actually better when they're older? What does the science tell us?
1: So if you want an object to dry, you want something with a lot of surface area that's going to come into contact with the water, because that's going to wipe things up much more efficiently. Older towels are a little bit better because they shrink a little bit when you're washing them. And so that means that they've got these kind of much bumpier surfaces that are better at collecting water. And also, in the first few washes anyway, they often put like a sheen on tea towels or towels in manufacturing to make them sort of look smoother in the shop.
0: Yeah, I've definitely seen that on them.
1: Yeah, exactly. So yeah, it makes it look nicer, but it makes it worse at drying. So it's not as good at its job.
0: But that's interesting. The extra surface area comes counterintuitively from the fact that they shrink and get some wrinkles.
1: Yeah. You want something that's really, really bumpy at sort of the micro scale rather than something that's kind of smooth, because that's going to interact best with the water.
0: Right. And is there stuff going on at the really small scale as well? Like, I don't know, threads fraying or something that makes them better at picking up water? Or is it a bigger issue than that?
1: Yeah, like you can get right down to the sort of the molecular scale. This is why most towels, you know, bath towels, tea towels, etc., are all made of cotton or linen, because they're made of mostly cellulose, and those molecules are really good at sticking to water. They're hygroscopic molecules.
0: Hygroscopic?
1: Hygro.
0: Hygroscopic? Tell me more.
1: Because they're kind of water-attracting molecules, they're much better at sticking to water molecules and sort of sucking them into the fabric. They can hold a lot more water than compared to, say, polyester. You know, it's made from oil. We know oil and water don't mix. It's not going to be as sticky. It's not going to attract as well to water.
0: Yes. Okay. And are there some types of towel that do better at skipping the new stage in a way, that are kind of ready sooner to be at their peak drying performance?
1: Again, surface area is really important here. So, you know, terry cloth in bath towels, it's got all of these tiny little loops of cotton. So it's this really, really busy surface that's kind of covered in cotton. That's going to be something that's really, really good at drying. That's why we make it. But also sort of on the tea towel front, if you look at ones that have that kind of waffle pattern, again, it's bumpier. There's a lot more thread to come in contact with water. So that's usually going to be a little bit better than, say, like a screen printed one that's really easy to get like a nice print on it, but it's a much smoother surface, so it's not going to be as good at drying.
0: Yeah, right. So that, yeah, the kind of waffle shaped print might be better for getting the dishes actually dry. Here's a very beginner question, which may not have a very scientific answer. Do you know why we use tea towels at all and not just small actual towels like hand towels to dry our dishes?
1: I'm not 100% confident. Part of it could be to do with sort of streaks on dishes, making sure that you're getting like a smooth finish when you're drying things. But also, terry cloth is just more expensive to make because you've got to get all of those loops and piles through. So tea towels, you know, do the job and they're a bit cheaper.
0: And you can work through a big stack of them once they get wet, you pull another one off the pile.
1: Yes. Yeah. They also, they fold a lot more nicely as well, don't they?
0: You can fit a lot of them in a drawer. That's for sure.
1: Certainly.
0: What about washing? I'm sure there is a large range among people listening to this in terms of how soon they call it when it's time to wash a towel, and whether it involves smell or whether you do it way before that point. Is there any scientific advice on this front?
1: I'm not sure of like how regularly you should be washing your tea towels. I will say if it's got a smell, sometimes people throw things out once they're sort of starting to smell. You don't have to do that. As long as you wash it and the smell goes away, hot washing is probably the best idea then, because then it'll get rid of the bacteria in the towel, kill off the bacteria once you've heated it to above about 40 degrees, possibly adding in something like borax can help.
0: Borax, okay, cool.
1: Yeah. But that's, so like a smell's not necessarily a reason to throw in a towel. It is a good reason to stop using it right now. You don't have to chuck it out. You can just wash it.
0: As long as the smell doesn't hang around, like through a wash, you're probably okay.
1: Yeah, exactly.
0: And what about end of life for these things? What do we do when we are calling it on the life of a towel?
1: Yeah, this is something that is kind of difficult with, I mean, all textiles, they're not easy to recycle. It is possible, but it's not a very straightforward process, and it kind of has to go fiber by fiber. So you can't chuck them in your recycling bin, obviously. The sort of official instruction is landfill if you're looking which bin to put it in. That said, there are lots of different initiatives that do take

0: you use textiles beyond just things like op shops. I know a lot of charity shops won't take towels or linen.
1: Are there any other innovations beyond the different recycling pathways that are helping us to make the most out of these very everyday things in our houses?
0: Yeah, absolutely. There's been a lot of interesting research on the recycling front. There's mechanical recycling when you unpick the fibres, but then there's also chemical recycling where you sort of take the substance and dissolve it completely and then re-spin it into something new. And there's been quite a few companies that have been working with things like enzymes. They've been designing these proteins that can break down the cellulose or even the plastic, if it's a polyester fibre, and turn it into sort of virgin materials. So either new textiles or you can make new plastics out of them, that sort of stuff. So there's interesting research happening there. Another thing people are doing is they're using textile waste for more interesting things. So there's a group of researchers at RMIT that have figured out that adding tiny amounts of textile fibers to concrete helps reinforce it and actually makes it stronger, because they're a little bit more flexible, so they stop the concrete from cracking.
1: What would you normally put into concrete to try and reinforce it? Something more expensive than an old tea towel, I guess.
0: Yeah, as a general rule, yeah. Something that's, you know, there's all sorts of materials you can add to concrete to change its strength. But yeah, it looks like textiles is one of them, waste textiles.
1: Specially engineered carbon fibres or busted up old tea towels.
0: Tea towels or carpet, they use carpet. They deliberately design the process to be as unselective as possible. So it could just be any sort of textile that they mash up and add to the concrete. There's another group of researchers at Deakin University who have been experimenting with burning textiles into hard carbon and then using that carbon as the cathode for batteries, particularly sodium batteries. So there's stuff you can do with them that is sort of, I guess, upcycling in a sense. You're turning it into something else. Again, not necessarily new towels, but can you make other really cool new things with them?
1: We're getting away from towels here, but that idea of using enzymes to take, you know, synthetic fabrics, your nylons, and taking them apart and being able to put them back together again, that's a fascinating one that would get into this whole microplastic waste problem.
0: Yeah, absolutely. And this is one of the big problems with textile waste in general, is a lot of the textiles we buy, towels, clothes, everything, are mixed blends. So like a poly-cotton blend. So it's a mixture of cotton and plastic. And that's really, really hard to recycle because it's a mixture and these things are chemically different and it's kind of difficult to unpick them. So yeah, there has been a lot of research into ways we can do that differently. There's a company in Canberra called Samsara, which has been selling a couple of recycled clothes that they've enzymatically recycled the nylon in. So, you know, you can throw in a whole textile and the enzymes will selectively take out the nylon. And then, you know, you have other waste that they need to figure out what to do with as well. But so this is kind of early days, but it does make these really interesting results.
1: And are these kind of boutique industries that can help relatively privileged people feel better about their sustainability and their footprint, or are some of these likely to be really scalable, do you think?
0: So the Australian Fashion Council does have a lot of goals to get sort of Australian fashion and textiles completely circular in a fairly short space of time, which is really ambitious. I'm not sure we'll ever get to the point with textiles that it will be cheaper or easier to recycle them than it is to just, for instance, grow the cotton in the first place. But we might do. And even if we don't, there are a lot of things we can use these waste textiles for.
1: Yeah, it's a fascinating space and I love how into it you are. Ellen, thanks for sharing your lab notes with me.
0: No worries. Thank you, Jonathan.
1: That was Ellen Fidian, our science reporter in the Radio National Science Unit. If you have a science question that's rooted in everyday life and you want us to investigate, send an email to labnotes@abc.net.au. And if you want just one more shiny new tea towel to add to your pile, may I recommend our Science Week wildflower branded ones? We'll put a link to those in our show notes from today. This episode of Lab Notes was made on the lands of the Gadigal and Ngunnawal and Ngambri people. It was produced by Amy Briggs, and I'm Jonathan Webb. I'll catch you next week.
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5: ABC News. Good evening. I'm William Howard Evans. At least 600,000 people in Ukraine are without electricity after deadly Russian missile and drone strikes overnight. Patricia Tiana reports.
6: Ukraine's President Volodymyr Zelensky says critical energy infrastructure has been hit in Kyiv and Kharkiv, despite a previous claim from US President Donald Trump that an energy ceasefire was in place between Russia and Ukraine. Moscow says it has hit communications and energy facilities used by Ukraine's military. Separately, President Zelensky's advisor says speed restrictions on the Starlink communications network have disrupted Ukrainian battlefield missions. The Starlink system is a vital tool that gives Ukrainian troops internet access, allowing them to effectively control drones heading towards enemy lines.
5: Iranian media outlets say three people have been injured after a fishing boat was struck by an unidentified drone. The incident occurred near Sirik in southern Iran. Iranian authorities have not immediately commented on the incident or confirmed who may be responsible. More than 30,000 police and paramilitary forces remain in New Delhi as large protests continue. South Asia correspondent Rachel Clayton has the details.
7: Supporters of the youth-led Cockroach Junta Party have been protesting for the past week, calling for the resignation of the country's chief election commissioner, Ganesh Kumar, over allegations millions of eligible voters have been unfairly removed from electoral rolls. The Indian government says it only removed deceased voters, duplicate registrations and ineligible entries. Two of the movement's leaders, Ashutosh Ranka and Saurav Das, were arrested on Tuesday after entering a former designated protest site in New Delhi. The pair will remain in jail for 5 days. Rachel Clayton, ABC News, New Delhi.
5: South African police say a gunman has fired on a group of people, leaving a memorial for a local politician, killing at least two men and injuring five others. At least one of those wounded at the service southeast of Johannesburg is a child. It's believed two of the victims were members of the Youth League of the African National Congress Party. The suspected gunman is now in custody after turning himself in. The federal health minister is vowing to forge ahead with controversial private health insurance changes for over 65s. The bill has been struck from the parliamentary agenda after the Greens teamed up with the Coalition and Independent Senator Jackie Lambie. The proposed changes would wind back the rebate older Australians receive on their private health cover, freeing up $3 billion to be spent elsewhere in the aged care sector. Mark Butler says the government intends to reintroduce the bill to Parliament tomorrow.
8: It is important that the Parliament have a proper debate, that these really important questions for older Australians are not held hostage to political stunts.
5: BHB has rejected claims it flouted responsibility to consult with workers and unions after confirming hundreds of job cuts to its Pilbara operations earlier today. The WA Electrical Trades Union has slammed the miner, saying the announcement flouts the requirement to consult with workers and representatives before taking action. A spokesperson for BHB says consultation with workers started on the 5th of October and unions were told on the same day. Now to sport. Adelaide say they are excited that Nick Murray will be with the Crows for 2027 after no deal was struck for the key defender during the AFL trade period. North Melbourne pursued Murray aggressively but couldn't satisfy the Crows with their offer. Adelaide list manager Jared Roughead says parting with the 25-year-old would have been tough after also losing Jordan Butts to the Bulldogs.
9: We're in a win now phase, so losing two key defenders, as I've said, it's going to be quite hard. That tests our depth. So if we're in a win now phase, why would we give away two key defenders? He understood that this was a possibility, but he's a part of our back line and a part of our future.
5: The Crows were able to get one late deal done, sending Luke Pedler and pick 34 to Port Adelaide for pick 32 and a future fourth round selection. Plus, several South Australian restaurants have become among the first in the nation to receive stars from

0: world-renowned guide Michelin. 10 eateries have been given one-star ratings during a ceremony at the Adelaide Convention Centre this evening. The list includes Maxwell Restaurant, Esme and Botanic. Michelin also delivered a single coveted two-star rating to McGill Estate Restaurant, which overlooks Penfolds Winery. ABC News.
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0: Welcome to Late Night Live, coming to you from Gadigal Land. I'm David Marr. Those of you who read The New Yorker will know the perky sketch they use of Susan Orlean, one of their star writers. And others of you will have seen her portrayed by Meryl Streep in the film of her book The Orchid Thief. But I'll be talking to the real thing later in the show, Susan Orlean in person. But first, not much of this wide brown land is higher than 700 metres, but it's up there, on the mainland and in Tasmania, that snow gums grow. A botanical miracle, my guests today call these trees, a keystone species and an iconic piece of Australiana. But snow gums, they say, are under threat. Anthony Sharwood and Anna Langford are the authors of The Last Snow Gum. Now, he is the author of three previous books on the high country, including, a couple of years ago, Kosciuszko, about the Polish hero whose name was given to the mountain. Ant and I had a great talk about Kosciuszko on the show at that time. The co-author of the new book, The Last Snow Gum, is the climate activist Anna Langford. She argues, and we'll get to this, that it's time we all became climate activists. She is in our Melbourne studio. Hello, Anna.
1: G'day. How are you going?
0: And Ant is here in Sydney. Ant, hello.
2: Yes, hi, David. And I sort of half interrupted there, but your Kosciuszko was poetry.
0: Look, I practiced. I practiced and practiced. I had Polish input into that.
2: Yeah.
0: Ant, I'm sorry to say that my first question comes to you. Tell us about your favourite. You're a skier. Tell us about your favourite run in the world.
2: Now I've written about it in The Last Snow Gum, haven't I? There's a thing up at Thredbo. It's quite hidden. It's at the top of the mountain called Tunnel Run. And
0: it's a black run, ladies and gentlemen, if you know what that means.
2: Well, I was a ski instructor there for a couple of years, so you'd hope
1: humble
2: I could
1: brag.
2: Ski. Humble brag, thanks, Anna. You'd hope I could ski a black run. But look, it's a place where I go, even within the busy confines of a fairly moneyed environment that is a ski resort, and it's a place where I forget the world exists and just sort of swoop and glide among the snow gums. I sort of wrote this I think fairly an attempt at lyrical prose there, where I sort of wrote I do without telling myself to do. I just am without telling myself to be. There is something about skiing in and out of snow gums, David, that just puts me in a higher state. And that run, the tunnel run at Thredbo, has changed so dramatically over the years. Now, we'll get to the damage, throughout this interview, but it's a place that was like a natural tree tunnel as recently as 7 or 8 years ago in photos on my phone. And it is now virtually a moonscape.
0: A moonscape because the trees are...
2: Because the trees are very, very rapidly succumbing.
0: Right, okay. Now, we'll get to the threats in a moment, but let's talk with Anna a little more about the trees. They are the tree for you, Anna, the absolute Australian tree.
1: Yes, maybe as a climate activist, I don't know if if it's bad to have favourites, but I'm unashamedly an absolute snow gum supremacist. and I didn't grow up in the mountains, but I've been taken up there my whole life, and they are the eucalypt that I think is the most eye catching in the whole country. When I was overseas a couple of years ago, they were the ones that I always showed people photos of to try and, give people a taste of what kind of amazing trees we have here. And particularly for people overseas, they just couldn't believe the sight of, first of all, gum trees growing in snow. Nobody overseas thinks of Australia as, having snow. But more so just the exuberance of them, the twisted shapes, the glowing colours. There's no other tree like them on the continent or on Earth.
0: It's interesting, isn't it, that we usually celebrate big trees and they're not big.
1: Most of them aren't big, and that's partly because of the climate that they grow in. Like trees that grow in cold climates all around the world, their growth is literally stunted by the cold. They grow slowly as an adaptation, and yeah, part of that is to do with their internal plumbing, the xylem and phloem that transport the water and nutrients through the tree and, you know, help them grow are much, much skinnier in snow gums so that they don't get air bubbles trapped in there, which could then freeze and, like, rupture the internal systems. But also there are a lot of massive snow gums through the Alps, and there used to be a lot more. Actually, yeah, the majority of, like, the biggest snow gums are actually gone now because they've been either burnt or attacked by beetles, as we'll talk about.
0: As we will talk. But now, Anna, why aren't they deciduous? I mean, in the rest of the world, trees in snow country, firs, I suppose, are an exception. But most trees in really cold climate lose their leaves in winter. Now, why is the snow gum, you know, resolutely leafy, even in a blizzard?
1: It is quite unusual. You're right. Like, if you try and, yeah, if you think of most evergreen tree species that grow in the snow, you're not going to be thinking of, like, what we call broadleaf trees. But snow gums, they can actually hold on to the same leaves for up to 10 years. And the leaves are incredibly tough. They're very waxy and leathery, and they have a different kind of structure that allows them to withstand the, you know, the intense wind storms and the weight of snow and ice in the high country. So I think a lot of it is, like, kind of to do with, you know, maintaining, that kind of toughness to the elements, but also, you know, conserving energy to retain the same leaves for that that long. But am I forgetting something else, Ant? Or is that the main?
2: No, you've done a great job, Anna.
0: But, Ant, they have the unfairest botanical name imaginable. I mean, you know.
2: Oh, Eucalyptus porciflora.
0: Porciflora, hardly any flowers.
2: Well, the Czech botanist who first grabbed a species back in 18, not much, took one back to Europe, and it's pretty well believed that all the buds fell off on the way and there was only a couple left when he got home. And so he went, this species of eucalypt doesn't have many buds. I'll call it porciflora, porsa as in a paucity, the same Latin root, not very many of. That's garbage. They have as many flowers and buds as any other eucalypt.
0: And the flowers are beautiful.
2: They certainly are.
1: Amazingly, if you take a little stick of a tree on a four-month boat trip back to Europe, it's not going to be in full flower by the end of the trip.
0: Something that the Czech botanist might have, you know, factored in when he came up with his horrible name. But Ant, a few years ago, there were terrible fires up in the Snowies, and flying over the Snowies, you know, you can look down from the plane on the way to or from Melbourne. You can look down from the plane and see these white skeletons, you know, mountainside after mountainside covered with white skeletons. But your argument in the book is that that is not necessarily the result of fire. Tell us about the bug.
2: Okay. There are three main threats to snow gums. There's, as you mentioned, fires, which are more frequent and intense over recent years. Drought is a problem, even in sort of wet La Nina years, just because it's warmer than it used to be and the landscape is drying quicker. And we've just had the worst snow season on record by many, many measures. So that ain't helping the state of the landscape and the amount of water that's available for snow gums to draw down into themselves.
0: And what could be causing this?
2: Yes, indeed. There are two words and they both start with C, and I'm not talking about corn chips. So

0: The third thing is this bug. Now, this bug, David, is a native beetle. It exists in the landscape, and there are many like it around the world, and they exist for a really good reason. When a tree is old or dying, they move in, they lay their eggs in it, the larvae hatch, they bore their way out. As they bore out, they more or less ring bark the tree and kill it. And in nature, this is a really cool setup. It paves the way for a new tree to grow quickly, for saplings to be able to establish in the forest and fill the gap. Okay, so they had a week or two only each summer, which was about how long they needed to go around and do their work.
1: In the near vicinity.
0: Exactly right. Now what happens is we're getting a window which is as long as 3 months in the summer. And it's a warmth window. It's related to minimum temperatures overnight. And, you know, without getting bogged down in the weeds of the exact temperatures, but it's more or less, nights that are warmer than about 10 degrees. And as I say, a couple of week window is now a 3 month window. And the bugs are just getting out there. They're breeding like crazy and they're having a crack at every single tree they can find, including the super healthy ones. And that's what's happening to the snow gums. And if you go to Perisher, if you go to Thredbo, especially the New South Wales resorts, right, because they're a little bit higher than the Victorian resorts, and it's the highest trees at the moment we've got the problems with. But they're coming, and they're in Victoria already, and they're spreading. But if you go to these places and elsewhere in the national parks in the high country, but I mentioned the ski resorts because a lot of your listeners would have been to these places, you can see the dead trees. And there's this sort of mental disconnect. A lot of people think it's the result of past bushfires. And you're right, when you fly over the Australian Alps, you see the results of past bushfires everywhere, even from 30,000 feet in the air or up close. You can't miss them. But people just sort of think, oh, these dead trees, and they've died really quickly in the last few years. That must have been a bushfire. It must have been the Black Summer bushfires of January 2020, which is when they went through the Alps. But it's not. It's the beetle. It's a native Australian beetle in the longicorn family, which means long horns at the front of it. And it is out of control. And a large chunk of our book, David, is about getting out there, collecting beetles, which Anna's written a wonderful chapter at that about that because she's better at collecting than me, and talking to the scientists about how they're going to beat the beetle.
1: On ABC Radio National, this is Late Night Live, and I'm talking to Anthony Sharwood and Anna Langford about their book, The Last Snow Gum. Anna, just let's sort of move around this subject a bit, because we've talked about fires. How good are snow gums at regenerating after fire? I mean, many eucalypts in Australia need fire. Do they need fire?
2: No, they don't. Unlike many eucalypts, snow gums really don't like being burnt very often. And the problem now is that they are just being burnt time after time, too hot, too frequently, and they can't handle it. They have it in them to regenerate a few times after fire. They've got a lot of dormant buds at the base of the tree, which can re-sprout after fire. But there are now snow gums in the Victorian Alps that have burnt up to 4 or 5 times in this century alone. And that is the point that just pushes them beyond being able to keep regenerating themselves. Ideally for snow gums, a fire maybe once every, 80 years maximum, they're fine with that. But, as we all know, the fires just keep coming to the Alps more and more frequently than snow gums or any of the other plants in the Alps can really handle. And it's at the point now that in Victoria, more than 90% of snow gums have been burnt in the last 25 years, at least once. And I've said, many more than once.
0: That's right. And the point is, David, that they don't need fire to spread their seeds, to propagate. They do not need a fire to explode their seed pod. They just drop their pods.
2: In fact, it's actually the reverse when it comes to germination. One of the snow gum scientists we talked to told me that the best way to get the buds to germinate when they're trying to, grow them in the lab is to put them in the fridge. Like they...

0: before the summer, so they're much more vulnerable to like the onset of fiery weather because they're not staying moist enough. It's a tragedy because, you know, these are slow growing trees, as we talked about before. They need a lot of time in between fire to reach the point of being those beautiful, big old, you know, almost sumo wrestler looking twisty old trees that play such an important role in the landscape. And there's already parts of the Alps that have been burnt so many times in the last few years that the snow gums actually just aren't coming back, and it's converting into a different kind of landscape. And that has repercussions for the entire alpine ecosystem.
1: And do we understand this problem? I mean, you're writing a book to make us, the pair of you are writing a book to make us more aware of this, but is there some kind of strange blindness about what's going on in the high country?
2: That's a great question, and the answer is yes. I alluded briefly to that a few moments ago when I said that people mistake the beetle damage for bushfire damage, but it goes beyond, you know, our inability to look at a grey tree and understand the origins of its deadness, you know, which does take a scientific eye, or at least an experienced eye. A huge part of this book. And, you know, it's written chapter for chapter, me, Anna, throughout, and it sort of mimics the tone of a conversation. And Anna and I are having this extended conversation on the way that we've never quite seen the Australian Alps as an eco-treasure. We create these grand narratives, and they are beautiful and important and wonderful and engaging grand narratives. The man from Snowy River and everything associated with it. The development of the world's unlikeliest ski industry. The snowy scheme, which is not just an engineering but a multicultural narrative with workers from dozens and dozens of countries, many of whom still lend their.
1: And there's a new narrative going on at the Snowy at the moment about grotesque waste of huge sums of government money, but that's probably not part of the with triumphal.
2: it's not as triumphal. Snowy 2.0 isn't quite as well thought of indeed. But the point is, Anna and I have this conversation about how we don't see this place. It ain't in our minds the Daintree. It's not the Franklin. It's not Kakadu. It's not the Great Barrier Reef. And yet, what we're seeing en masse with the snow gums is a virtual land bleaching. We are seeing a catastrophic national ecological event unfold, which is absolutely as severe as if the entire reef were to be bleached overnight.
1: Anna, you're part of a move to get the snow gums listed as a threatened species. I mean, I was amazed preparing for this interview that they're not already listed as a threatened species. Why not?
0: Indeed, yeah. Basically because we haven't got the paperwork done. so in my day job, I work for an environmental organisation called Friends of the Earth, which runs a campaign to protect the snow gum country from the impacts of climate change. The push at the moment is to get them federally listed under the environment laws as a threatened species. And, that might just sound like, you know, a kind of arbitrary get their name on a bit of paper.
1: It does appear.
0: But it actually, we think that it's going to be really key to unlocking the funding and resources to try and tackle the problem at an ecosystem level. Because, you know, the scientists that we talked to that are trying to look into things like how could we slow the spread of the beetle? What are the best, you know, land management practices to stop fire getting through the Alps so frequently? They are severely underfunded, and barely anyone even knows like the crucial work that they're doing. So, you know, in our minds, they're absolutely unsung national heroes. They can't do the work that we desperately need them to do unless they have a massive boost in support. So that's what kind of one of the main things we're hoping to achieve with it. To do that, we really have to activate lots of people that go to the mountains and love the mountains demonstrate like their love for the snow gum and why they think that they should be federally listed. And as Ant-Man

0: mentioned before, we're not very good at that in Australia. We're very good at talking down our mountains. Compared with all the other countries in the world, they're not high enough, they're not steep enough, the snow's not good enough. But they are absolutely, you know, a complete unique ecological treasure globally. And we need more people to, you know, really realise that and advocate for
1: that. I don't get that. You know, maybe it's just something about the life I've led. I mean, I was skiing when I was, you know, 12 or 13 years old. My father's despair, the only sport he's any good at. The mountains have been part of my life and they're uniquely beautiful and I can't imagine Australia without them. But I don't give... I mean, Switzerland is a different experience. We don't really compare them, do we?
2: David, I was in Thredbo in August, right, a couple of months ago, and in the gift shop was inexplicably a poster for Perisher. But anyway, because Thredbo and Perisher are sort of deep rivals. But, you know, it was like finding some Collingwood gear in the Carlton shop, you know. But anyway.
1: That's a reference, ladies and gentlemen, that will only be understood by our Melbourne listeners. Yes, but Ant, go on.
2: Rooster's gear in the Rabbitohs shop.
1: No, stop it.
2: All right. There was a poster for Perisher at Thredbo, but the point about the poster is it had pointy Alps and pine trees, David. Pine trees. When we imagine a kind of way we want to depict our Alps, we're looking through the most beautiful tree in the world and we're looking at pine trees. And so Anna and I in this book, apart from everything else, apart from doing the science and the and doing the politics and doing the geography, we're sort of having this conversation. It's actually quite a fun book, we like to think. We're actually sort of having, you can feel us sort of talking to each other, just going, can Australia wake up? Can we start celebrating the snow gum? Because I'll tell you this, nobody's going to save the snow gum until we collectively decide we love the snow gum.
1: Anna, can something be done about the beetles? What about just spraying DDT across the edge? Well, you might laugh, but it works, DDT.
0: If you want to, you know, kiss the bogong moth and everything else up there goodbye, that that also holds the whole place together.
1: Isn't it wonderful? Sydney is full of bogong moths again for the first time in years. I open my shutters in the morning and there are bogong moths dropping out of them. It's wonderful in the middle of the city.
2: I was just reading Silent Spring this week, David, again, and that's the, you know, the book that, sort of broke the news about DDT. It's funny.
1: Sorry, I brought back an unhappy memory.
0: No, we literally had this conversation with, so the main scientist that's leading the charge on the investigation into, you know, what could be done about the beetle is Matthew Brookhouse, who works out of the ANU in Canberra. And, you know, he did say, like, well, you know, we could spray them with some hideous chemical, hypothetically, well, no one's actually going to do that. But, you know, all the repercussions are for things like the bogong moth, which actually, when they arrive up in the Alps after their 1,000-kilometre long journey, they feed on the nectar of snow gum flowers to top themselves up before going into the caves. And so, yeah, it's like, it's not a simple solution. And to be honest, you know, because of the lack of funding that scientists like Matt Brookhouse have, we don't even know what the best solution is yet. They're investigating a few options. But like, you know, we actually need to get the support to those scientists in the first place to be able to figure out, like, what's the best thing to do at a landscape scale. Because they have some solutions that could be deployed in very localized ways. For example, the beetles hate water, and so one idea is that snow guns that make fake snow in the resorts could be used to spray down the snow gums near the resorts in summer.
1: With water?
0: Yeah.
1: With summer?
0: Yeah. But, of course, that only works for a tiny area. So,
1: yep.
0: Yeah.
1: But, Ant, we've talked about the look of the mountains, but if those trees die, what does it do to the land?
2: Yeah. I mean, obviously, if you take the keystone species out of an environment, especially where that keystone species is a tree, you lose biodiversity, you lose soil stability, you lose, possibly biggest of all, water catchment and retention. It should never be forgotten that Australia's great rivers all

0: well, Eastern Australia's great rivers, Southeastern Australia's great rivers, but our great rivers all rise in the high country within a very short space. The Snowy, the Murray, the Murrumbidgee, and the Snowy scheme was built to trap rapidly flowing waters of the Snowy and divert them westward into this food bowl of Australia. We need the water for our own human activities, but the mountains themselves need the water. Another thing that snow gums do is they trap snow, David. They're nature's snow fences. They huge drifts of snow form around and especially behind in the lee of snow gums during strong winds, which are typical in winter. Thredbo replanted huge amounts of its slopes, which were cleared when they first built the resort in the 50s and 60s, in the 80s with snow gums. And those areas now trap a lot more snow. And right at the start, you asked me about that favourite ski run of mine. And as it loses tree cover, it is losing snow as well and being exposed to the elements. So, you know, in New South Wales, we call it the Snowy Mountains. More broadly, it's the Australian Alps. But we're going to lose the key component of the Snowy Mountains, snow, through climate, through all sorts of reasons. But if we lose snow gums, everything accelerates.
1: Thanks to the pair of you for coming on Late Night Live. I've been talking to Anthony Sharwood and Anna Langford, co-authors of the book The Last Snow Gum, Loving and Saving the Most Precious Tree on Earth and Ourselves. A mighty title, ladies and gentlemen, published by Letterwing for Hachette. Coming up next, Susan Orlean in person.

0: Susan Orlean was a kid in Cleveland, Ohio, who loved reading novels and telling stories. Her family had escaped Europe before the war, her grandfather from Poland and her mother from Hungary. At home one day, when she was in junior high, Susan read a story in Time magazine about a doctor in a small Midwestern town, a busy, exhausted medico. It was like hearing a thunderclap, she wrote in her memoir, Joyride. It was the blast that shook me awake and rang in my ears for a lifetime. Susan has written a number of books you'll know, including The Orchid Thief. She's been a staff writer on The New Yorker for something like 30 years, the author of wry, inquisitive portraits of unexpected subjects, a 10-year-old child, a New York taxi driver from Ghana, who was king of his people, umbrella inventors, Maui surf girls, etc., etc., etc. Susan Orlean is in Australia as a guest of three writers' festivals, Brisbane, Sydney and Canberra, and of Melbourne's Wheeler Centre. Susan, welcome to Late Night Live.
1: Thank you. I'm so happy to be here.
0: So what was the thunderclap? What was it about that account in Time magazine, Time when it was at the height of its powers?
1: Right. Long ago, I'm sorry to say. For me, it was the moment of thinking you could, first of all, look at an ordinary life. And I don't use ordinary in a negative way. I mean the life of someone who is not a celebrity, who is not wealthy, who is not well-known, and find a great deal to learn about that person's life. And you could elevate it by examining it. The idea that that kind of writing could exist in the world about those subjects, because that was immediately what I was interested in. The fact is, I knew nothing about what it was like to be a small-town doctor, and I was fascinated by it. We forget how interesting these stories are that are not the big, you know, bold-faced, bold-named stories, but rather the lives of the people around us.
0: What gave you the confidence that your curiosity would be shared by readers?
1: Sheer determination. I honestly felt, and I still feel, that anyone can be made to be interested in anything if the storyteller is passionate about it. And that's really what's essential. The storyteller has to be saying to you, this is incredibly interesting. You've got to listen. I don't expect people to initially find my subject matter that hypnotic and attractive. In fact, I think much of the time they might scratch their head and think, why would somebody write about this?
0: But they'll be soon convinced.
1: Well, that's my job, is to say, give me a second. Let me explain to you why this is so interesting. And I feel sure that I can do it.
0: You write somewhere in Joyride, in the memoir, that realizing you have a story is like the door of an expensive car closing. It has a kind of finality and perfect pattern because you've understood you've got a story on your hands.
1: Right. There are times when I have a story idea and I start wobbling a little and I start thinking, I'm not sure. It's not a matter of sort of focus grouping a story. I don't try it out on lots of people and think, oh, people are not responding the way I wish they were. It's just something about it is not quite working. It may be as simple as me saying, am I really interested in this story? Is
0: yes.
1: this compelling to me?
0: If it loses its allure,
1: yeah.
0: it can die on you.
1: Yeah, and you know, if you're writing a book, you're going to have to live with an idea for several years, and so you better find it really seductive.
0: Yes.
1: Or you're going to feel very sorry after, say, 6 months with it. You're going to be thinking, oh my God, I hate this idea, and you still have a long way to go.
0: Do you talk about your work to other people?
1: I do. Often when I start with a new story, a new book, I think, well, I don't want to tell a lot of people about it. And yet I can't help but say it out loud and see how people respond. It's almost a bit of a test for me to see, first of all, what do they seem to respond to? Or what do they ask me about the idea? It's almost a sounding board. I think and sometimes I'm writing about things where people really say, really? Is that really what you're writing about? But more often they will say, huh, well, tell me about this aspect of it or that aspect of it. And it gives me the confidence that I'm onto something.
0: Do you find sometimes that the words that won't come when you're writing do come when you're talking?
1: Absolutely. I think a lot of the value of talking out a story idea is hearing the way you express it. A lot of times your subconscious is editing what you're saying.
0: Yep.
1: And, it's interesting to me when I hear how I'm describing a story. And I think, it's funny that I keep returning to that anecdote or this part of the story, and I'm not talking about this other part of the story. It is a way of editing yourself on the fly.
0: Yeah. And you hit your friends with what matters most first.
1: Right. And I think that there's a way, one value of talking about a story in real time is you do see people's faces, responding or not responding.
0: Oh, after a time, Susan, with my friends, their faces are glazing over.
1: Right. Yes. And then you're in trouble.
0: Yes, after I wrote my last book, I said to one of my friends, I don't think I've got another book in me. And she said to me, David, none of us have got another book in you.
1: Oh, my God.
0: I know. They'd had enough.
1: Well, that's interesting. Is that still a friend of yours?
0: Deep personal, old, yes, close friend. Oh. On Radio National, this is Late Night Live. I'm David Marr, and I'm talking to Susan Orlean, who is a writer, for many, many years a staff writer on The New Yorker. She's out here in Australia at the moment. Susan, you have worked for the great magazines of the United States at a time when money was no object at all. Tell us about the conversations you had with The New Yorker when you were, with Esquire, when you were pursuing the taxi driver who was king of his people.
1: Well, that actually was for The New Yorker. And
0: Yes,
1: and it was my first long feature for the magazine. And I began my conversation once that they had agreed to the assignment. I said, so when is it due? And my editor said, well, when will it be done? And I said, well, no, you have to give me a deadline. He said, well, we don't give deadlines.
0: Oh.
1: I said, I would like you to give me a deadline. I will be happier if you give me a deadline. So he said, tell me what you want me to say, and I'll say that, and that will be your deadline. So we kind of got through that part of it. And then I thought, I'm kind of curious what I'm going to get paid. And I said, sort of sheepishly, because I don't love talking about money, said, can you tell me what I'm going to get paid? He paused and he said, it will be sufficient.
0: Yes.
1: And then as the final part of this, which now is a conversation that would never happen in any form in the magazine world, I said, what is my budget for expenses if I need to travel to do the story? And he said, use your judgment.
0: And if you needed to go to Ghana?
1: He said, if you need to go to Ghana, that's up to you. And The New Yorker was at the extreme of giving writers full agency in how they did stories. And they paid very well, and people knew they paid well, so nobody was quibbling about, you know, well, tell me exactly what I'm going to be paid. But this was also another era, and magazines had a lot of cash, they had big budgets, they had big staff. That is not the way the world works anymore, even at The New Yorker, sorry to say. Those days of saying it will be sufficient and spend whatever you want on travel,
0: Long gone. You had written for a number of magazines. You'd written a lot before you started writing for The New Yorker. What did The New Yorker teach you as a writer?
1: It taught me so much. Simply being in the company, both literally and figuratively, the company of the great writers of nonfiction. And I used to, during the day, go into the library at the magazine and just look at old copies that had A.J. Liebling, John Hersey, you know, these writers who were the foundational writers of nonfiction. And simply looking at their work and learning from it. There was also something really important that The New Yorker always embraced, and that was feeling very comfortable with the writer's perspective. The kind of omniscient narrator that you find in newspapers and even in most magazines, the kind of all-knowing, all-seeing, and presenting a story as if it was objectively true. That was never The New Yorker's style. And there was never any self-consciousness about saying, this is the writer telling you a story, and it is, by definition, affected by the writer's telling of the story. So in some cases, that was merely a matter of using first person at times in the middle of these stories that were heavily reported, but the writer didn't pretend not to be there. So that was really liberating for me. And the idea that I could write nonfiction, I could report it as accurately as I could possibly report it, but that I could still be present to the reader, and I didn't have to, you know, in television, they call it breaking the fourth wall, where you're saying, I'm here telling you the story,
0: yeah,
1: and I'm going to impact it in some way. The story isn't about me, but it would be dishonest to pretend that I'm not here telling you the story. That had a huge impact on me. It really changed the way I write.
0: You're there, but you're not blocking the view.
1: You're acting as the friendly guide who is saying, let me tell you about this very interesting person I met or this very interesting experience that I had. The story is still about the person or the experience, but I'm here as your guide leading you through the story.
0: And there was something about last paragraphs.
1: Oh, well, that was a painful discovery.
0: I'm fascinated by this painful discovery.
1: It was actually really funny because when I first started writing, there was a very kind of pro forma way you began a piece, and there was very much a standard way you ended a piece, which was by sort of reiterating what the piece was about. You would kind of clear your throat and say, and in conclusion, such and such and so
0: everything
1: and so.
0: Tied up.
1: Yes, and you brought it to a crescendo, and I thought that I'd gotten pretty good at doing those endings. And the first time I wrote a piece for The New Yorker, my editor read it. He said he was very happy with it. And then he took his red pencil and crossed out the last paragraph, which was where I thought I was doing this wonderful conclusion, you know, the bringing everything together. And I was shocked.
0: humiliated.
1: And he said, you already ended the peace. You don't need to then tell us that you're ending the peace. You ended the peace already. In the beginning, it seemed very jarring to me because it was like ending on, as you were going up a scale, but not finishing the scale. It was very much almost as if you were in the middle of a thought. To me, it was very odd, but the more I began thinking about it, or getting my ear used to it, the more I began realizing that those conclusive crescendo endings were really kind of silly. And there is no conclusion. You know, if you're writing a profile of someone, the idea that there's a conclusion to say, in conclusion, he's a good person, yeah, or in conclusion, there is no conclusion.
0: Unless they're dead.
1: Right. In which case, you say, in conclusion, they're dead.
0: Yeah.
1: But the idea of, you know, it's a very artificial habit of saying, now I'm going to summarize everything that I've just told you yet again and tell you what it meant. First of all, it's not my job to tell you what it meant. It's your job as the reader to decide what you think it meant. Secondly, there are no conclusions in the stories of life. There are interesting ways to end. There are, you know, often you'll have a quote that's a wonderful kind of outro.
0: Yes, a great quote does the job.
1: Yeah.
0: But you say in the memoir something like, you leave the readers to tumble forward to their own conclusions. Beautiful.
1: And I think that was the sensation that I was unused to. That feeling that the reader, you stop, but the reader keeps going forward. That they're caught up in the rhythm of the story and they are moving it forward in their own mind. I think it's a sort of beautiful way to end and to even leave you yearning a little bit.
0: Yes.
1: Like one more beat, one more. But to me, that's better than hitting someone over the head and saying, now I'm going to tell you what you just read and what it meant.
0: Yes.
1: And.

0: an ending like a Beethoven symphony, you know, on a huge crescendo.
1: Yeah.
0: No. On ABC Radio National, this is Late Night Live, and I'm talking to Susan Orlean. Susan, you have explored the ordinary, the mundane, and made it extraordinary and completely compelling. I wonder whether one of the through lines in your work is a fascination with obsession.
1: Absolutely. One thing that, first of all, obsession is the way we write ourselves large. It's a very defining, explicit part of a character. I think we all have varying degrees of obsession. There are some people who are fanatics and they're obsessed with something, and that's a very dramatic story to tell. Why are they obsessed with it? What is the nature of this thing they're obsessed with? Could I imagine what it feels like to be compelled by this thing? And it's usually something I personally am not interested in, like orchids, like taxidermy, like umbrellas. You know, there. I feel like, well, I want to know why someone else would find that so deeply compelling that they would sort of shape their life around it. Fundamentally, I think we all like to see ourselves as having definition, and obsession is one of those defining qualities of a character. Now, there are a lot of people who you would say they're not obsessed, but they have something they're proud of. There's something that they feel that they're good at. There's something that they feel they've mastered.
0: That defines them?
1: That defines them, that they organize their life around. Now, it could be their children. It could be their religion. It could be cooking. It could be something that it makes absolute sense to lots of us to say, of course, lots of people are really focused on their kids. And then there are people who are really obsessed with something outside of themselves, outside of their family. And that really interests me. What is it? Why? What about it is so motivating and compelling that someone would organize their life? Now, in The Orchid Thief, I really came to the conclusion that it's very comforting to have an obsession that, and let's say it's within the bounds of normal, you know, behavior and
0: yes.
1: not something that
0: yes.
1: drives you crazy.
0: Yes. Gardening or bagpipes or something
1: right.
0: like that. Right. Yes.
1: So say you're traveling. You're in a big city. It's overwhelming. You feel like I don't really quite know how to navigate this. But if you're really interested in something, gardens, art, fashion, food, suddenly the city is very manageable. You whittle it down to a manageable size, which is this lens through which you see the world. When I was writing The Orchid Thief, this came up over and over again. People who were orchid collectors would say to me, I can go anywhere in the world and I'll find other orchid collectors. And all I have to do is look up the local orchid society, and I immediately have friends, and I immediately have people to talk to. I think that's a wonderful thing.
0: Mm.
1: I think, you know, we think obsession is something bad and dark and is sort of deforming. I think often it's your way of figuring out who you are in the big world, and it helps you connect with other people who share that same interest.
0: Now, Susan, would it be perhaps true that one of your obsessions is animals?
1: I love animals.
0: Yes, I'm wondering what is in your menagerie now.
1: I have a very measly menagerie right now. I had two dogs and

0: cat. And then, unfortunately, my cat and one of my dogs were elderly and passed away in the last year. So I am down to one dog. That's very odd for me. And in fact, this morning when I was talking to my husband, he was urging me to look online at pictures of a certain breed of dog that he just saw that he thinks we should get. So we're definitely kind of itching to get another dog. When I lived in New York, up in the country, I had a vast menagerie. I had chickens and ducks and geese and guinea fowl. I had Black Angus cattle. I had a lot of animals, and I really loved it, along with the usual dogs and cats. Living in the middle of Los Angeles is a little, it's a little harder to maintain a menagerie.
1: Look, a last question, unfortunately, because the clock is defeating us here. How do you think Meryl Streep went getting you in the, what became, what started out as The Orchid Thief, but became known as a film as...
0: Adaptation.
1: Adaptation. Do you think she got you?
0: I think she got something very true about the nature of being a writer and being an observer and sometimes the loneliness of being a person on the outside looking in. I think she got that perfectly. She did not get my mannerisms. She did not get, but she didn't, she wasn't trying to. She wasn't trying to convey a Cleveland, Ohio accent. She wasn't.
1: And yet she can do an Australian accent, but she didn't.
0: Right.
1: Yeah, but she didn't bother with Ohio.
0: I know. This it is, hurt me.
1: Yes.
0: It hurt me. No.
1: You were right to be hurt.
0: Actually, she didn't not. I mean, Ohio is sort of known for not having much of an accent. It's just, it's sort of the generic American accent. But she really did capture that strange quality that is both fascinating when you're a writer, but also can be at times very lonely, of being an observer who is on the sidelines looking in. And she really captured that.
1: Susan, thanks so much for joining us on Late Night Live.
0: Oh, it's my pleasure.
1: I've been talking to Susan Orlean, whose latest book is Joyride, a memoir. She's already spoken in Brisbane and Sydney, but you can still catch her in Melbourne on Thursday at the Wheeler Centre and on Friday at the Canberra Writers Festival. On our next, we're looking at the work of Amy Goodman, the Jewish-American journalist, columnist and investigative reporter who's been the face of the news program Democracy Now! For over 30 years. And we're revisiting the Hindmarsh Island affair, a nasty battle between developers and Indigenous elders in the early years after Mabo. That's next.

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1: Hello, Meredith Lake here from Soul Search. Stories about gardening run deep in a lot of cultures. Think of the Garden of the Gods in the Epic of Gilgamesh, the Garden of Eden in the biblical book of Genesis. Gardening's also a practice that for some people connects body, soil and soul. And in a moment, you'll hear about how from Australia's favourite gardener, Costa Georgiadis. So stay with Radio National for Soul Search next as Costa opens up on the life lessons of gardening.

0: This is ABC News with David Rollins. Residents of the Ukrainian capital Kyiv are beginning to inspect the damage caused by Russia's latest barrage of missile attacks, which killed at least three people living in separate residential buildings. President Volodymyr Zelensky says that critical energy infrastructure in Kyiv and Kharkiv were also hit, despite claims from US President Donald Trump that an energy ceasefire is in place between Russia and Ukraine. Kyiv resident Alexander Starikov, a 61-year-old university professor, says the situation is infuriating, but he believes that Ukrainians are resilient people.
1: They think that because of this terror we will put down hands, but I think we will be more angry because of this terror and we will never give up.
0: The head of the International Monetary Fund says wealthy nations must urgently tackle mounting global debt levels. Financial leaders from the IMF and World Bank are meeting in Bangkok for their autumn meeting. They say rising debt and global inflation have pushed interest rates to multi-decade highs, adding to the debt burdens of the world's poorest nations. IMF Managing Director Kristalina Georgieva says wealthy nations must step up during this time of uncertainty and hardship.
2: Now is the time to enhance revenues, to rationalize spending and improve public financial management. As energy and food prices rise, protect people, not prices.
0: A Wiradjuri group that supported an Aboriginal protection order which halted a $1 billion gold mine says it will consider its options after the declaration was ruled invalid. Santhi Gregory has more on this story.
3: The federal court today declared the former Environment Minister Tanya Plibersek made the declaration over part of the McPhillamys Gold Project in Central West New South Wales without authority. The Wiradjuri Traditional Owners Central West Aboriginal Corporation backed the application, requesting an area of cultural significance at the headwaters of the Bulubula River be protected. In response to today's ruling overturning the order, the group said that it's disappointed in the outcome and the decision does not diminish the cultural significance of the places. The proponent, Regis Resources, said the judgment supports its long-held position the declaration was legally invalid. The Commonwealth will consider the judgment.
0: A 31-year-old man has appeared briefly in court charged with murder after a woman was found dead in a Melbourne apartment complex on Saturday. Sasha Payne reports.
4: 21-year-old Jada Allen Bonner was found dead in a building on Cardigan Street in Carlton just before 2 a.m. on Saturday. 31-year-old Liban Ali was arrested yesterday morning and appeared briefly in the Melbourne Magistrates Court this evening. Police say he was known to Ms. Bonner and have asked for 16 weeks to prepare their brief, saying there is a large volume of material to examine, including extensive CCTV and highly complex autopsy examinations, which are ongoing. The accused was not required to say anything today and will next appear in January.
0: An 18-year-old man has been granted home detention bail just over a week after he's alleged to have abducted a child in Adelaide's northern suburbs. Brianna Fiore has more on this story.
5: Barry Peter Smith is alleged to have picked a child up while she was walking along Niven Drive, Paralowie, with a couple, carrying her a short distance, then putting her down. He was arrested the next day on October the 6th. In the Elizabeth Magistrates Court today, he was given bail on strict conditions and his parents were listed as guarantors. He can't work with children, can't be within 100 metres of kindergartens or playgrounds and can't contact the victim or their grandparents. The prosecution didn't oppose bail and he'll reappear in court in January.
0: Administrators say a failed Queensland caravan maker may have been trading while insolvent for 3 years before folding with debts of $14 million. Josh Dye has the details.
6: Australian Off-Road collapsed last month after 26 years operating on the Sunshine Coast. Nearly 50 customers face losing more than $2 million after making progress payments for caravans that weren't built. In a new report to creditors, administrators detail fresh allegations against AOR's directors and say the company may have been trading insolvent since 2023. They've identified potential offences including reckless or intentional dishonesty. Director Russell Evans is now seeking to purchase the assets to start a new caravan business, which could leave some creditors empty-handed.
0: That's a taste of the latest ABC News. We'll have more in 1 hour's time.

0: Hello, I'm Meredith Lake. Great to be with you for Soul Search, a show about the different ways that we make and find meaning in life.
1: Who wants to pour this in?
2: Me.
1: Pour it in.
2: Me.
0: I'm in arid central Australia, a place you might not associate with gardening, with nurturing and growing. But today, I'm in the company of an expert, Costa the Garden Gnome.
1: Okay, so a bit of soil. Here we go. Oh, now we need water.
0: Gardening is a life skill. It's a matter of sustenance.
1: That's very good. So pour some more. Oh, pour that one in. Pour that whole one in, round the edge. Yeah, that's it.
0: And Costa wants to make sure that everyone gets the chance to roll up the sleeves.
3: Planting the fruit trees is connecting them to food and the food system, and also connecting them to the seasons.
0: It's a connection made with the body, with hands in the dirt, food on the tongue.
1: Okay, that's enough.
0: But gardening is also about the stories we tell. It can be a matter of the mind.
3: That's a landscape of the mind that's healthy, because you are present and you have not just hope. When you're gardening, you have an optimism.
0: Costa the Garden Gnome is also known as Costa Georgiadis, the widely loved host of Gardening Australia on ABC TV. He's the popular face of our national conversation about soil with soul. And Costa, it is such a treat to have you here and on Soul Search.
3: Meredith, what a treat to meet and be here in Alice.
0: It's
3: really one of my favourite places in the country, and
0: is it?
3: I've been really fortunate to have been coming here now for the Arid Lands Eco Fair got me out here well more than 16 years ago.
0: Yeah.
3: So, and then I've been coming out regularly with Dirt Girl and Scrap Boy and the Get Grubby program and visiting communities, and wow, my time here is something that I treasure every year when I get out here.
0: The common image of the desert, of the arid zone, is, you know, it's of harshness, of barrenness. It's a place we associate with the extremes of heat and dryness, not really maybe with gardening or with nurturing. So why is that kind of popular image not quite right?
3: It's interesting, isn't it? Because the more I've spent time in our arid landscapes, the more I actually value the systems and the mechanisms that have evolved and adapted to such a disturbing and constantly disturbed place, you know, because if it's not hot, it could be really dry.
0: It could be frosty.
3: It could be frosty.
0: Yeah.
3: You know, you get those extremes across a day and across the season. So I really respect that nature has been so resilient through the plants, through the animals, how the animals adapt, but most of all that symphony between them. And watching and observing this has been something I've really appreciated over this period that I've been coming here.
0: It's been wondrous to me to kind of learn about how different gardening in the arid zone is, even down to how soil works. And I'm hoping we can talk quite a lot about soil, actually, Costa. But in the absence, really, of earthworms, for example, termites do incredible things to create channels for water and nutrients.
3: Yeah, which is the mechanism that so many different hard workers beneath our feet. Like they're serving very specific purposes. And when you start to appreciate that, you realise that, you know, they're pretty much interchangeable, whether you're here in the desert or whether you're in the rainforest. There's those decomposers that are turning death into life. And that's a theme that I love to bring into the realms of from the youngest, from early childhood, right through to primary schools, high schools and adults, that this process that nature plays out every day is, you know, the most incredible recycling of everything. There's no such thing as waste in nature. It's this closed system that just takes everything back and puts it through and then takes it back again. And I always ask the question, find me an activity other than composting where you can turn death into life.

0: And I haven't had any responses to that that doubt it. And it's a beautiful thing because this is taking place, and for most people they're not really tapped into it. But as you tap into it and you realise that you can reuse these resources, extract the minerals again so that they cycle, and that idea of upcycling and reusing, nature created that long before we came up with the words for sustainability and resilience, and it was just working with what it's got.
1: Yeah, and giving us all a masterclass, really.
0: Yeah.
1: Yeah. Do you think it's changed how you think about death for our species and even for yourself? Yeah, tell me more about that.
0: Yeah. That's such a beautiful question, because you think about the mainstream narrative and it's like we defy death. We've got all these elixirs. If you have this acai berry on your muesli every morning, you'll live to, 150. And we go exploring these blue zones for that secret elixir. And that elixir is actually really quite simple. All of those blue zone locations have the same underpinning activities and routines. And it's a very close connection to nature, a very close connection to the seasons, an intimate relationship with their food, and a patience and presence where they are.

0: Well, Central Australia isn't a blue zone as many people like to think of them, but a deep and patient intimacy with the land does define many communities here. So let's duck outside, even out of Alice Springs. Come to Utchu, Arionga, about 200 kilometres west and home to around 200 people. Utchu is a mainly Pitjantjatjara-speaking community, and Costa the garden gnome is here to do some planting and some singing. Back in the day, there was a large garden here, near the Lutheran pastor's house.
1: Rini Kupa. My name is Lorraine Donald. We used to go to Pastor Kleski's house and ask Pastor Kleski for mulberry. And we collect all the mulberries from his garden. We always take home to our family and share it. We orange and mango.
2: Working, other people working. My father working the garden of Pastor Kleski. Hard work, yeah.
0: That old church garden's finished up, but many folks now have gardens of their own. And today, children in Utchu are planting fruit trees.
3: And this is a fig. Has anyone eaten a fig? Well, you better believe it. The fig is a beautiful fruit. And you'll be able to eat them fresh. Okay, now, who would like to be my waterer?
4: Me.
3: Okay.
4: When you put that thing on the ground, then you put water on them. You need to give them more water than you. Just come like this tree over here.
5: And then,
4: yeah.
5: They can be too high.
0: Yeah. On ABC Radio National, you're listening to Soul Search and to the sounds of Utchu community planting trees for the future. I'm Meredith Lake, and back to Costa Georgiadis here in the studio. Working with children obviously brings a lot of meaning to your life.
6: Oh, I love this part of it. I say to children all the time, you're a storyteller. Every time, if I ask you what you had for dinner last night, there's a story. What time did you wake up? Where do you live? You know, all of these things are storytelling, and I think for me, that's the key with children, because you can animate, you can create, you can put the awe into those stories, like the awesome, when you can take them out into nature and show them these threads and connections and allow nature to just wrap itself around them. And I talk to children about the idea that we are nature. We're not going to nature. We're in nature all the time. It's just how much of it we can see and how much of it we can replicate and regenerate and how much of it we can interact with, because it's the interaction, and it can be the smallest of interactions every day. That ability to immerse children into the details of science, and that science is this wonderful journey, and when you start to put the pieces together and then you step back a little, you see the big picture.
0: You've already spoken about life, death, systems, awe, patience, this intergenerational fascination that you work so hard to cultivate in all that you do. But one of the things that really stands out to me from what you present to all of us really is a kind of nurture. It's about nature, but it's maybe ultimately about nurture. What does that word mean to you, and how does it relate, I guess, to nature?
6: Nurture is, for me, that female side that I see. I see it in growing up. I saw it in my grandparents, my grandmothers, like their capacity to nurture. And I see it in mob out here, the families, like it's the matriarchs, it's the women. They're holding the whole community,
0: all of us,
6: and shaping and aiming it, you know. So, you know, and I'm not afraid to say that. You know, it's like, oh, what do you mean, nurture female energy? No, well, Well, everything is 50-50. It's male, female. We have nurture. Males have nurture. The more you observe, the more you connect. And then the more you connect, the more you protect. And that underpins nurture, because someone that's nurturing something, they're protecting it because they've got skin in the game. They've understood through observing what's going on here. And I think the world in many ways is screaming out for that female nurture side more than ever, because for so long it's been this heavy, dominated male extraction, go out, colonise, take.
0: Mm.
6: And nurture on the other side is connect, understand, acquire what's ample and enough to keep the system in a healthy and regenerative state. Mm. So you never take more than you need.
0: Mm.
6: And that's nurture for me.
0: Yeah. How did your grandparents do that or show you that in your early life, Costa? Like, what did it look like, feel like? Even smell like? I can imagine the kitchen.
6: Yeah. Bang. You're right on. That was, like, I saw the nurture that my grandfather shared for nature, as he had his house was a market garden.
0: Mm.
6: And he nurtured that. He was composting. He wouldn't have even known the word. He was, you know, he captured all the manures. He had ducks, pigeons, geese, you name it, chickens. Like, he was a nurturer of land. My grandmother, she would do gardening, but then she would then take the proceeds and the bounty,
0: mm-hmm.
6: and she'd nurture it, turning that into something that was internalized. Like, you literally
0: digested,
6: took that into your body.
0: Yeah.
6: Which is a very sacred, that's the bit around nurture that gardening and growing your own food can really shift, that you know what's in it. You know, you are what you eat, and you are what you eat, and you are what you eats. That's a Charlie McGee's Formidable Vegetable. He writes wonderful lyrics. So that idea that resilience comes from nurture, and nurture comes from nourish, physically nourishing. But then when you're nourishing like that and you're partaking in this nature connection, then mentally, that's a landscape of the mind that's healthy, because you are present and you have not just hope. When you're gardening, you have an optimism.
0: Tell me more about the landscape of the mind, because communities, cultures, civilizations over millennia have created landscapes of the mind with big stories about gardens. I mean, I'm thinking of

0: connection and that desire to protect, but also to showcase and tell a story.
1: Mm.
0: And the story, I think, Meredith, is the difference is it's coming through the heart of the time. So what are the times? You know, what were the times back then? What are the times now?
1: Mm.
0: And they're a reflection and a response to what's going on. And people are making these expressions. And it's art.
1: Mm.
0: I mean, a garden is incredible art.
1: Mm. So, like, but then what is a garden? I mean, it's not just nature. Not all nature is a garden. And you're speaking about a role for our species in the creation of gardens, or it's some kind of stitching together. So what is a garden in that sense?
0: I love this. What is a garden? Yeah, on so many levels, I've got answers for that. Like,
1: where does your mind go first? I mean, for me, it goes to those big myths and narratives. I think I come to garden through story.
0: Yeah.
1: Before I even get my, you know, fingernails. Full of dirt, of dirt. But you, when you think of what is a garden, do you go to what?
0: With the activities that I find myself so immersed in, and that constant interaction around, well, just start. Like, I can see a garden in a single 6-inch 100-mil pot sitting on a windowsill, and that flower attracting an insect and just saying, well, you've interacted, you've actually had a communion with nature because you put that there. And we don't dictate it, but we can have impact, like positive influence to start something, and then the insects come, then that brings the birds, and then it grows a bit more, and then there's shade, and the shade affects the species that go underneath. So the first thing that comes to my mind is the idea of the spark, like what's the spark that defines a garden?
1: So is a garden a place where something happens to us?
0: I think it happens to us on many levels. Happens to us from a distance as observers. It happens to us as participants because we can be in there. It also happens to us emotionally because we respond and react. When we feel the cool of a tree as we're walking down the street. I mean, when we came out of the airport and we walked out across the hot asphalt, and then I found suddenly I didn't need to look up. I knew the tree was there.
1: Mm. That there's a medicine garden there.
0: Yeah.
1: In Alice Springs.
0: Yeah.
1: Right there at the airport.
0: Is it like that? The first time I saw that, I was, wow, what a heartfelt offering.
1: Isn't
0: to
1: it?
0: The people arriving saying, we have the medicine to look after everyone while you're on our country.
1: Mm.
0: You know, something like that, that's more than coming out with a tape measure and saying, okay, this is a garden. Like, this is a response to years and years of knowledge gained through observation, which is science. Mm. But if you're not in a lab coat in the West, we go, well, that's not science. But that's the science of this land that's been the highest university. Well, it's beyond university. It's got thousands of years of observation, you know, way better references than anything we could have. And you say, wow, like we're observing all the time, and we can collect that data and illustrate that on our little plot. On our little balcony, on our little rooftop, in our little courtyard, on our part of the nature strip. And that data is actually, well, if you look at it from a First Nations point of view, that's culture. That's who we are. And I suppose it comes down to your question before about what is a garden? Who is a garden?
1: Mm.
0: Like, where is a garden? We're part of it. So at any point, you know, it's affecting our mind because we're thinking and looking and observing in a science approach. It's affecting our heart because we go, wow, look at those colours.

0: it's affecting our soul because we go, wow, that insect I've never seen before. That's a blue-banded bee, or that's a cuckoo bee. You know, wow, I want to learn more about that. So then it becomes the hopeful, optimistic, seriously, vision, purpose, career, rest, peace, family, gathering, eating, sharing, grounding.
1: On ABC Radio National, on Radio Australia and by podcast, you're hearing Costa Georgiadis on Soul Search today. My name's Meredith Lake, and look, I want to roll the sleeves up right now. I actually do want to talk about dirt under the fingernails, yeah. The grounding that's metaphoric and literal, yeah. Costa. How did soil become important to you? Was it a place, a person, a process?
0: Yeah.
1: How come soil became spiritual, so to speak?
0: Yeah. That's really nicely framed, because for me, I think it was the work of my grandfather, who was a composter, but he didn't have a sign. He just did it. He just put things back into the soil. You know, he'd get me to rake out the chicken coop. Kupriya, kupriya, like the poo. And I remember these things because, you know, I would see him putting it into the garden. I'd see him, you know, making his piles. The compost would break down. He'd put it out onto the veggie patch, and then he'd talk to me about, well, look at the worms now, and he'd lift it up and say, smell that. And I have these flashbacks when I do it at a school, or when I do it with my little nieces and nephews. I'm like, whoa, I get this tingle, you know, the hair on my arms go up, because I suddenly see my grandparents' backyard, and, you know, my ear would be there, and Papu, Grandpa would be there. So then seeing that, but then eating a strawberry that was growing in it, like there was no fear. Like, it wasn't like, oh, poo, ooh, ick, yuck. It was like, look at this, look at that. Look, this is what we're doing here. We're putting that there. And now look at what happens when something grows in it. And I'd arrive and he'd be like, get some strawberries, there's strawberries. And you'd have to go searching and lifting the leaves. And that was like a treasure hunt that had a foundation that remains inside me as a story. And then I get to share it with children, but with adults too. And I suppose, you know, I could say children of gardening, you know, people in their childhood, early years of gardening, early days, early weeks, you know, saying to them, this is what matters. Feed the soil and the plant will sort itself out.
1: And soil does sometimes need feeding, doesn't it? Soil can suffer. It can dry out. It's not sufficient on its own. And I know that even in your grandparents' experience, they had to leave land. That must have been a big juncture in their life. Can you tell me what happened to them on their land, on their farm, before they created, I guess, the garden that you remember?
0: Yeah, well, they were in Ningen, 5 miles out of Ningen, on the Bogan River, and they had some river flats there. And I was fortunate to go up there with Dad probably about 8 or 9 years ago. And we went to the farm and we met the people, and they gave us a little electric buggy that they had and said, here, drive around. And I drove around and Dad said, oh, this is where the house used to be near the river, but it's not there anymore. And now it's all olive trees. And
1: they
0: worked those river flats, and it was beautiful soil, alluvial soil, beautiful, rich. Unfortunately, come the early 40s, there was the drought, like a massive drought. It was, I think it was about 9 years or 10 years. They literally walked off the farm.
1: What do you mean?
0: Literally left and said, well, we can't stay here anymore. There was no water. They were bringing water in from 150 miles away, and that was all muddy, and you had to throw cement in it to flocculate it. I got all these stories of just how difficult it was. All the corrugated iron and metal had gone for the war effort, so there was no roof on the house, but there's no rain, so it didn't matter, but it was dusty and dry. And then, you know, like, conversely, I went with Dad to the 150th Ningen show, and I had his class

0: mates coming up to Dad and saying, "Oh, Stan, we've got to apologise to Con." So I'm named after my grandfather, Constantine. We need to apologise. We used to swim across the river and get watermelons and float them back and eat them. And Dad was like, "Don't worry, he knew."
1: That is the best mental picture I've had in ages.
0: Imagine that. Like, as primary school kids going, "Yeah, let's go and get a watermelon from the field." And Dad said, but they were so big. Like, he and his brother used to have to work on the farm before school, and they'd need both of them to lift them up. And onions the size of rock melons, because it just grew, everything grew so well. It was really nutrient-dense soil. It was perfect structure. It had that loamy structure, so it drained. You only needed to put something in there and it would be a boing. And, yeah, it was really special to think that 70 years on, more than 70 years on, people were apologising and we had a good laugh.
1: I bet they tasted great. Yeah. And yet, for me, it points to the way gardening, farming, cultivating isn't just some romantic hobby, right? The life and death thing that you talked about is real. Sometimes it doesn't go how we hope and we stake a lot on things that don't turn out. Yeah.
0: That's so true. And that's the case. I mean, people call it boom and bust, but it's just the cycle. It's nature's cycle. I mean, you see it play out all the time. We go, "Oh, it's been a drought. It's you know, it's really, really tough." And then it rains and then it floods.
1: Mm.
0: And then we go, "Wow, look at how green it is." And you go, "Yeah, but that green is going to become brown. And then the brown will become a problem for fires and so on." And we kind of come back around that block again, almost as though it's a surprise, when it isn't. Because the more we understand these cycles, and the cycles are being disturbed at the moment because it's just a fact, and all the statistics are showing that there is a consistent difference in temperatures, and that's on an upward scale. But you don't even have to go too far into it to know that you only need an incremental shift in a condition. And then if that means that you get rain right at the point when something was flowering, when you normally wouldn't, but now you are getting that, well, that's the end of the crop.
1: Yeah.
0: And if you lose the crop, well, that's it for the year. You know, so.
1: So what have you learned about, I guess, acceptance, if that makes sense, from being so closely connected to these things, not just in your own life, but over generations, really, in your family?
0: You know, one of the things, Meredith, I've really enjoyed seeing over the last 10 years is people are getting deeper into a connection and understanding of biodiversity.
1: Mm.
0: And instead of this kind of domination rule of like, "Oh, you've got aphids, get out there and spray them," it's like, no, wait for the lady beetles. Plant plants that will bring and support and nurture the lady beetles. Wait for the wasps, the native wasps, to come, and they will hit that larvae and knock it out. That comes through excited storytelling around pollination and around predators and around insects and invertebrates. And when we start to tell the story of invertebrates and go, well, actually, they're holding the whole thing up. You might say, yeah, there's a big apex predator up there, be it the eagle or the whale or
1: the human being.
0: Unfortunately, you know, that apex predators are only there because of all this work going on, the decomposers, the insects, the pollinators doing. And that's what I'm really enjoying, because people are stepping back. They're waiting. And that requires a pushback against the narrative, which is like, no, this is how you do it. You get in there and you spray it, because they're going to, as opposed to, oh, there's a circular chomp marks on my rose leaves. And I go, now it's like, oh, you've got a leaf cutter bee. That's a native bee that's done that. And then you show people the picture and say, keep an eye out for it. Or you know, wait for the hoverflies. They're going to lay their eggs, or the dragonflies are going to come and look after the things. That's what really enthuses me a lot at the moment, is that those stories are becoming really articulate and beautifully presented visually and from a narrative point of view, and more people are doing it and building this concept of biodiversity of the mind to then be able to apply and go out there and do the hard work because it does require patience.
1: <Doesn't it? laughs>
0: And I feel the more present I am in every moment, then that creates ripples that brings the timing, it brings the moments, it brings your capacity to see what you would otherwise not see if you were semi-present.
1: That requires so much wisdom and discernment to know what to give your attention to. We live in a distraction economy. We live in a culture of haste and stewarding our attention. Being present is not easy. It's deeply countercultural, I think. How has gardening shaped that for you?
0: Yeah. Well, it's you're spot on. This is like the current world, everything's trying to get our attention. And the trade-off, the real cost of that, is our intention gets distracted. And we're kind of scrolling, we're suddenly answering calls, doing all these things, when our intention, maybe it was an hour ago, was to sit and read that book
1: or find
0: was
1: a picture
0: to go
1: of that
0: out
1: bee.
0: Into the garden or find that bee, you know, and then suddenly you're doom scrolling and our intention has been commandeered by an algorithm trying to clip us for anything it can get. So what I find, and I reckon any gardeners listening would agree, once you go out into the garden itself connects immediately to your intention. And it layers up a whole lot of other intentions for you so that suddenly, you know, I was going just to empty the communal compost out the front of my place when I pull up, and then I walk down, I put that in the window, I go, oh, actually, how are these garlics going here? And then, oh, actually, I'll just pull a few of those weeds out. Oh, where are the secateurs? I'll just prune this. And then, oh, what about that? Oh, and there's my neighbour. Oh, hello, Roz. How you going? You know, that. Those intentions are refocused or they're put back in the centre of the screen so that you just see them. And I love that.
1: It sounds like you trust the garden for the reshaping of your intentions, right?
0: Yeah, and it's trusted, I think, because it's safe. We feel safe in there, which is hand and glove, really, because when you feel safe somewhere, then you can be more receptive because you're not guarded. And if you're not guarded, you can just go with that flow. Trust is something that you have to feel. You don't feel it on a screen. And people get sold trust, you know, oh, you can trust us. You know, we've got this and we've got that. But when you're in the garden, the trust of nature, it's reliability. It's a metronome. Wakes up the next day, it's there. Hey, hello, tree's there. Look at me, I'm just flowering. Did I tell you? I'm just got a bird up here. Have a little look up. All of those things, you know, it creates inquiry, and that inquiry and inquisitiveness breeds that position. We get positioned in nature. It's like, hey, we're not the boss. It teaches humus. Is humility. It's grounded. It's not highfalutin, big-headed, look at me. It's actually humus and the garden. It says, hey, I'm part of a big world. I'm part of a system here that knows what it's doing. I need to learn about that. You know, and it can be funny sometimes. People go, oh, you know, you're the big gardener. You know everything. I don't know nothing. I got the more I know, the less I know, and the more I want to know about plants and animals, but most of all about the love that balance in nature just exudes when we see it.

0: On ABC Radio National, Radio Australia and ABC Listen. This is Soul Search. I'm Meredith Lake and I'm with perhaps Australia's most beloved gardener, Costa Georgiadis. If you're enjoying our conversation, you might like some other episodes of Soul Search about gardening, about grasses and the soil, and what these things might have to do with the human quest for meaning. You'll find a link to those episodes on the Soul Search website. But now, Costa, I want to go back to this idea of love. It's not the word that I expected you to use just now. So what does love have to do with what you observe in the garden?
1: Love is the trust. Love is the patience. Love is the presence. Love is being there. Love is colourful. It's happy, but it's also sad when something doesn't work. Or love is the community of nature, and that one thing can't be there without everything else, and that timing and that seasonality, ebb and flow. And that's like breathing, and that the whole planet is breathing and we're breathing and we're reliant on nature to create the breath for us.
0: Yeah.
1: And when you start to look at it like that, I'm not thinking that, you know, every time I walk out in the garden, because it's just thinking for me. I just feel it. In a world where it's so easy to lose touch with feeling because our feelings are being driven by external forces, when we can share those feelings and actually be affected, nature affects us. And the more time you spend in it, the more that affection, I think the effect becomes affection, and that's why it's love.
0: Humus and humility go together on the level of language as well as in the garden plot. I realised I didn't know this. What is the Greek word for garden?
1: Homa. That's soil. Earth?
0: For earth. Soil. Yeah. Homa, okay. Yeah. Ye. Same root.
1: Ye is earth. Like, I'm a Yeoponos, earth designer of the earth, landscape architect. Ye is health. Ye, health, earth. Like, it's all coming out of that same root.
0: Which, yeah, we can't even speak, can we, without the language of the garden.
1: And that wasn't to everyone listening. We got led there. That wasn't a frame.
0: Well, it points to a very old connection between the way we express ourselves and the places that we belong to, doesn't it? Our languages can't escape that, and we wouldn't want them to.
1: No. Language, like, you know, being involved in education, okay, but it's environmental education, but to me it's life education, nature and life and planet all together. But being involved in that, language is everything, because the words we use frame the context, and the context delivers whether we're despondent or aspirational or indifferent. So when I speak to children, or really when I speak to anyone, I'm very conscious of the words I choose, because it's just so easy to create a framework that can spiral into places that are counterintuitive and counterproductive to what nature is and what the whole purpose of bringing people closer to their life source. I mean,
0: their life source.
1: Yeah, well, you know, we only exist because we're on a planet that's living. You know, without going right down that road, our food and the way our food is grown and the way we're treating our food as this convenience fast, that immediately is alarm bells. And that's the precursor to a sickness industry. You know, people just getting food out of the way, like quick, oh, I'll just get some fast food, I'll just get something on the way. Like, food is something that was traditionally a process. People put time into it, and then that time and love was translated. Now it's like, oh, well, I just have to get this amount of sustenance, this amount of carbs, this amount of protein, blah, blah, blah. You know, it's become a formula. And consequently, you know, you look at the ingredients and you say the body doesn't know half of them, the spinning wheel of death on 18 ingredients in this. What are all those things? And what's that doing to our health? And
0: is gardening a form of nostalgia on some level, or a kind of reinvention of a tradition that itself is alive?
1: Yeah, I don't think it's ever died. I think it's just been commandeered and driven down roads of financial and power convenience, really. But the capacity of an individual to grow something from seed and watch it and grow with it and have all the mental and physical benefits, the therapeutic aspect of being out in the garden and out in nature, but then to eat it, like, people are starting to realise that, yeah, there's a lot of food fraud and that's affecting them. Of course it is. So I think, you know, look, nostalgically, people out a backyard with a kills hoist and a shed and a veggie platch out the back of the shed, like, that's all romantic 50s, 60s. But, you know, people are growing stuff in small spaces, and that's small space gardening is one of the big spaces in gardening for me, and for where I see, you know, many aspects of the, not so much the industry, but the space, like small spaces. People want to grow. They want to grow vertically. They want to get some, have a pot full of their own herbs or grow some of their own greens. But then once you start to do that, it connects you to them want more. So how could I get some more space? Maybe I'll go to the community garden. Maybe Beryl over the road there, she's 88. She's not doing much with her front yard. Maybe I can do something like looking for spaces to grow. We are growers. We've grown from the earth. It's inherent in us, but it's just been conveniently distracted that, oh, we'll do it for you. And with that, we've lost that hands-on interactive benefit of being in nature regularly, daily, just walking out and with your cuppa in the morning. Oh, yeah, I know, I've got to get to school, I've got the kids, I've got this. Yeah, I'm just going to go out and stand with the veggies. They hear you. They hear your intent. You know, we feel and interact.
0: There is a communion.
1: Yeah. It's not an airy-fairy thing for even the strongest of left-brain aficionados. You can't help but feel in nature, and we need more of it.
0: I have to ask you, Costa, you've spoken about your grandparents, your grandfather and how he composted. Was there in your upbringing or your background a kind of religious or spiritual element? I'm asking because I know, well, Gaia, Greek for earth, has been personified and is such a potent figure in ancient mythology. And at the same time, many Greek migrant communities have stayed connected to Orthodoxy, at least for festivals and for cultural reasons. Did that feature at all in your life? And if so, what trace do you think it's left on you?
1: Ooh, yeah. It's interesting because you talk about the Greeks and being here in Alice Springs. I see so many connections between the Greeks and the mob because of just that love of land, that love of family, and just how important that family bond is. And whenever I talk about it, it sort of sounds like a long bow. But the more time I spend in community, the more I just look and I could interchange aspects of those cultural crossovers between, you know, how First Nations deal with all of those things and similarly how I grew up. And yeah, I think seasonally it was a big thing. And that season, those seasonal markers are, you know, real metronomes, and they've been celebrated. They're in the calendar.
0: Which ones did your family observe?
1: So we used to observe Easter. That was a clear one. People's name days, you know, because they actually recognise the name days even more than the birthdays. As I mean, we looked at birthdays because we're here and, like, that was how it was. But We sort of thought it was cool because you got a second, second
2: bite
1: of the cherry.
2: Birthday.
1: Yeah, you got two types. So we love that. So 21st of May is Saint Constantine and Saint Helen. So all the Helens and the Costas and the Cons and the

0: Deans and the Constantines. Yeah, so, you know, those kind of things, Easter particularly, and at that point, you know, there would be the celebration and we would fast and not eat any meat in the month and have fish on a Friday and, you know, these things. And it's interesting because looking back, you realise that a lot of that is, it is seasonal based and it is animistic and it's marking time, right? And, you know, people who are atheist or whatever, like, that's religion, blah, blah, blah. But it is, that is nature's, that's the rotating dial of nature. And people celebrated that because it was a marker, you know, depending on the season and where you were in the world. You know, when the snow eased, of course you're celebrating because you're going to suddenly get the thaw, and or when the cold, when it heats up or when it cools down and you start to slow down and go into the root vegetables and the, you know, storing. I spent time in Central Europe and saw, you know, just those markers, those religious markers there around the process and how people really honoured those dates. So, yeah, Easter was a big one. Christmas we celebrated as well.
1: I mean, Easter's an interesting one because in the Gospels there are accounts of Easter Sunday or what's celebrated as Easter Sunday where, according to the story, Jesus rises from the dead. And in one of those stories, he's mistaken for a gardener. I don't know if that detail stayed with you from your childhood, Costa.
0: Oh.
1: But when the women go to the tomb, she thinks he's the gardener.
0: Yeah, wow. I mean, we've been part of the garden, the planet, the garden planet. There's no escaping it.
1: Mm.
0: We're doing our best at the moment to
1: escape, yes. At least the tech bros are.
0: Yeah, the tech bros are wanting to take us to Mars. Well, I don't have an interest up there. It's got nothing on what we've got here. So, you know, to be able to present to people the joy and the awe and the incredible engineering and the incredible connectivity and just the way nature has designed everything from the wings of a bird to make it soar without being heard, to the way a buzz pollinator vibrates at such a rate and that's what that plant needs, or the way our native orchids, like the more you get into our native orchids, the more you love the fact that they're not these big tropical showy, oh, look at me over here, they're these little, and you've got to totally shift your sense of outlook and look to the ground. Bang! There they are. And you find them. And then the more you look, the more you see, and then the more you see, the more you understand. And I think that's the real, for me, defining part of that connection to nature is our capacity to give the time to observe, you know, looking with our eyes, looking with our ears, looking with our nose, taste, all of that, hearing with our eyes, like all of the senses. And the more we can do that observation, then the more we make a meaningful, heartfelt connection. And it's that heartfelt connection that defines the storytelling to the level that we need to cut through the noise today. Mm. Because straight science isn't enough. Because people are just, you know, overflowing
1: information
0: with information.
1: Mm.
0: Whereas when you tell that story with your signature on it, with your connection to it, with your view through your lens, I'm listening.
1: Yeah.
0: I'm like, ooh, what?
1: And we've come back to narrative, to taking time, to a kind of patience, I guess. And I wonder if part of this mix is a capacity to slow down enough to reach the point even of rest, Costa. For me, this is one of the lessons of a garden as well, the need for fallow time, to wait long enough to stop sometimes. And I wonder, just finally, I mean, you have this incredible schedule. You've spoken about communities and places all over this country where you have deep relationships, where you've told stories for us all. What have you learnt about rest, about fallow time from your time in the garden?
0: That's like the out-breath.

0: And, you know, it's easy to get a quick breath.
1: Sure.
0: But the out breath is what that fallow period is, that comfort and safety to say, I can stop and I'm protected. And I love seeing benches and seating spots, not always constructed, like natural as well, of course. But it's those seating spots where I've actually got this little thing on my socials where it's called benches of distinction that I just see out in the landscape and with a view, and I'll take a couple of pictures of it with the view, or and then close up on the bench, and it might be lichen covered, and it makes me think, you know, how many people took a breath and then gave the out breath and sat there and took in what was there. It comes back to what we were talking about. It's all about presence. That's the biggest present we can give ourselves, is being present. And being present in a garden, there's no gauge like, oh, is this sort of 91 or 95 or 97? Like, this is high garden octane. And it's like you will get that, and you don't need to find the release cap for where it goes in, because it goes in through all your pores. But there's something about a garden that gives you some certainty, and the certainty is safety, and then that safety is a place where you can put your guard down and just be.
1: Well, thank you for sharing the wonder and the awe that you so clearly feel.
0: Oh, the pleasure has been a joy. Thank you so much, Meredith.
1: Thank you.
2: Costa Georgiadis is the presenter of Gardening Australia and the author of Costa's World, Gardening for the Soil, the Soul and the Suburbs. As you've heard, he also has a bit of a side hustle working as Costa the Garden Gnome. I'm Meredith Lake, and it's been great to have your company today. Big thanks to producers Rowan Salmond and Hong Jiang, and also to Elsie Lange at ABC Alice Springs for all her help with the recordings in Uchu Arionga. If you've enjoyed this conversation, why not share it with a friend? Otherwise, I'll catch you next time for Soul Search on Radio National, Radio Australia, and with ABC Listen.

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1: Kim Hoon shares his story of escape and sacrifice and how caring for his elderly father returns that gift. And Richard Glover gives us a parenting book with a twist, looking at the ever-changing advice on raising kids.
2: If I Blame the Parents had been a song, it would have topped the Australian charts every year for a century.
1: My Old Man and Me and How to Ruin a Child. Books and audiobook out now in bookshops and online.
3: On ABC Radio National, the Philosopher's Zone is coming up. This week we're going to Antarctica, where a very interesting political experiment has been taking place since 1961. Under the Antarctic Treaty System, the model of governance for Antarctica has been joint guardianship, whereby nobody really owns the continent or any one piece of it. It's an experiment in divorcing governance from territory, and it could just provide a model for a less catastrophic style of global politics. That's the Philosopher's Zone coming up next. Stay with us.

0: ABC News with David Rollins. The Federal Health Minister is vowing to forge ahead with controversial private health insurance changes for over 65s. The bill has been struck from the parliamentary agenda after the Greens teamed up with the Coalition and Independent Senator Jackie Lambie. The proposed changes would wind back the rebate that older Australians receive on their private health cover, freeing up $3 billion to be spent elsewhere in the aged care sector. Mark Butler says the government intends to reintroduce the bill to Parliament in the coming day.
1: It is important that the Parliament have a proper debate, that these really important questions for older Australians are not held hostage to political stunts.
0: Residents of the Ukrainian capital Kyiv are sceptical about whether a ceasefire can effectively be implemented between Russia and Ukraine. That's after a fresh wave of Russian airstrikes killed at least three people and hit critical energy infrastructure in Kyiv. Despite US claims that there is an energy ceasefire currently in place, Ukrainian President Volodymyr Zelensky has called on Western allies to continue sharing intelligence and will meet British Prime Minister Andy Burnham on Wednesday. Kyiv resident Mura says the latest attack makes her question the effectiveness of the so-called truce.
2: To be honest, I just don't believe that a concept of a ceasefire is a clear-cut concept. I mean, is it just that we've come to an agreement or that we've won or lost? What exactly is a ceasefire?
0: The European Free Trade Association is set to sign a deal with Vietnam. Vietnam and the EFTA bloc, which includes Switzerland, Norway, Iceland and Liechtenstein, concluded negotiations in July after years of talks that began in 2012. That's despite Vietnamese authorities detaining three activists, including a Norwegian national, on suspicion of terrorism last month. The bloc says the incident has not affected the signing. The Prime Minister has wished Pope Leo a speedy recovery following his lung cancer diagnosis. The 71-year-old pontiff is recuperating in hospital after doctors detected cancer in his lung during surgery. Anthony Albanese says he hopes that Leo recovers with full health as soon as possible.
3: Pope Leo is a source of inspiration for Catholics and many others right around the world, but particularly here in Australia. He is a voice for peace, for humanity and for reason in our complex and troubled world.
0: Military police have been notified after a video recording device was found in a cabin on the Navy survey ship HMAS Lewin. Stephen Clark has the story.
4: Crossbench Senator Jackie Lambie exposed the privacy breach in federal parliament today. She said she'd received a letter from a person who claimed a camera had been found in the shower facilities on the ship, with concerns that footage may have been uploaded online. The ABC understands the device had been placed in a female-only quarters. In a statement, Defence says it's an extremely serious matter. It says the incident has been referred to the Joint Military Police Unit and is also working with civilian authorities.
0: Disaster recovery funding has been activated for three Central Australian council areas following Monday's destructive storm. Chris Marikarani Fitzpatrick has the details.
5: The Federal and Northern Territory governments have announced financial assistance for eligible households, primary producers and non-profit organisations. Homeowners could receive up to $16,901 for essential structural repairs not covered by insurance. Primary producers may receive freight subsidies of up to $15,000, while eligible non-profit organisations could receive grants of up to $10,000. The funding will also support emergency clean-up operations and repairs to damaged public infrastructure. The Territory Government will administer the assistance with application details to be published through Secure NT.
0: The Sydney Swans say they would have happily welcomed Nick Blakey back to the AFL club if North Melbourne's trade offer was not sufficient. The 26-year-old defender was sent to Arden Street in exchange for five draft picks, including this year's pick six. He spent his final games with Sydney suspended for breaching club standards following a night out in Melbourne. Swans list manager Chris Keane says the relationship between Blakey and the club was not beyond repair.
6: From our point of view, we were really comfortable that he could walk back into the footy club if the deal didn't satisfy what we wanted. Pick six was clearly a big part of that, but there was certainly a sense that if there wasn't that on the table, then he could absolutely walk back in.
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8: hello from David Rutledge. Welcome to the Philosopher's Zone and the second episode of The Unsteady State, a five-part series where we're exploring the many ways in which familiar ideas of nationhood and national governance are starting to look a little shaky in the light of our contemporary political moment. It's a very interesting time for political philosophy and for considering how we might rethink some of the concepts that have been foundational for Western liberal politics for hundreds of years, but are now perhaps reaching the end of their shelf life. This week, we're looking at Antarctica, which is a very weird choice for a political philosophy discussion because the thing about Antarctica is that it has no central government as such, no citizens, no human history or culture, none of the elements that add up to what we usually think of as a political community. And yet, according to my guest this week, Antarctica has huge political importance, both as an example of what's wrong with contemporary politics and as an example of how we might be doing it better. Alejandra Mancilla is Professor of Philosophy at the University of Oslo in Norway. She's interested in Antarctica as a place where a fascinating political experiment has been underway since 1961, when the Antarctic Treaty System came into force. Under that treaty, the continent of Antarctica has been governed in such a way that questions of ordinary sovereignty don't really apply. There's no question of who owns Antarctica or who owns which bit of Antarctica. The model of territorial governance is joint guardianship. Alejandra Mancilla has a new book titled From Sovereignty to Guardianship, Governing Antarctica, Governing the World. And in that book, she entertains the idea that maybe territory shouldn't always be the starting point for politics.
9: I've been interested for a long time in property rights and territorial rights and what grounds them, like what arguments individuals and groups and states give to say this piece of land and these resources are mine or ours. And most of the literature in territorial rights starts from places where there are people already, and there are laws, and there are arrangements between them. And I thought, well, what would be the closest to a thought experiment, like a philosophical thought experiment for thinking about territorial rights and what grounds really the rights to be somewhere? And Antarctica, because it has no indigenous human populations, it's a great example, I think, to think of, okay, what does it mean really to first to be the first occupier? What does it mean to say, okay, I'm in this place, I have a connection to the place, how long does the territorial rights then extend, or do I really have ownership rights over this place? So I started thinking about Antarctica in connection with territorial rights theories and the normative grounding of territorial rights. But then I realized along the way that Antarctica was also interesting for political philosophers for other reasons. So colonialism is an obvious one. So once you start looking at what arguments states gave to claim huge extensions of land in Antarctica, you realize that that was done within a historical context, which was this global wave of colonialism. And then supported by some so-called geographical doctrines, states could just make huge claims, even though they had not explored or even been to most of the areas they were claiming. So colonialism without people, is there something wrong about that? I thought maybe there is. And philosophers tend to think of colonialism always connected to the wrong of subjecting other humans. And here there were no humans, yet what was wrong? And the third topic that I also think it's very interesting to think through Antarctica is political representation. So in Antarctica, there is human governance, but there are no humans permanently living there. And yet there are millions of inhabitants that are not represented. So what would political representation look for a place like Antarctica if we took into account not just humans who are not even living there, but also the non-human inhabitants and maybe even nature as such? So I think those three things at least are unsettled when you think them through Antarctica.
8: You spend a good deal of the early part of the book examining the various historical claims to Antarctica, beginning in the 19th century, claims that were based on the need to explore and discover and carry out scientific work. And your conclusion is that those claims were weak, morally but also philosophically. The justifications don't stand up. Why is that?
9: Yeah, I think this is fascinating. I've been fascinated a long time with this topic. What arguments states gave to make claims in Antarctica and why they thought that this was justifiable under any perspective. So not just moral, but also legal even. So just to say a bit of the history, because I'm not assuming that anyone knows anything about Antarctic politics or Antarctic history. But there are seven original claimants in Antarctica. So starting with the UK in 1908, where they did that in such haste that they included a piece of Tierra del Fuego from Chile and Argentina, and they had to reissue it in 1917. And then others followed. So France, Norway, Australia, New Zealand, Chile, and Argentina are the seven claimants, which made claims between 1908 and 1940. And they claimed basically the whole continent, except for an area that is very inaccessible. It's called Mary Bird Land. And that was left. Still, if you believe in first occupation, you can still go and plant your flag. That's not claimed by anyone yet. And there are two so-called potential claimants, which are the US and the then Soviet Union, which said, we're not making any claims, but who knows, one day we might. So they left open that possibility. But going back to the original claims, the claims are based mostly on what I call connection-based reasons. So if you see the literature on territorial rights, there are two main grounds that people use to say, well, this is why the territorial agent is, you know, entitled to exercise their authority in a certain piece of land. And these connection-based claims are about what sort of relevant connection, relevant attachment, what has the agent done in the territory that grants them the authority to be there. So the arguments used are very Lockean in spirit. So this idea of mixing labor with the land is present there, even though they didn't plant a garden. But, you know, like, we were the first there and we had a meteorological station. You know, we had a code, a whaling code, trying to see who was whaling what. And we were making sure that the whales were not overfished and so on and so forth. The problem is that even though those arguments work to a certain extent, so you could say, sure, there are some coastal areas where the British and the French and the Norwegians were present, when you then go on to extend the claim all the way to the South Pole, it gets dodgy, to say the least, in my view. And then you think, like, how on earth can you do that? Why, if you say that you know, you have a little bit of knowledge of what happens, you know, around the coastlines and the islands and the subantarctic islands, which are where most of the activity happened, through sealing and whaling, how do you then go on to make a claim to the whole continent, basically? So that's why I think that there is a justificatory gap between what the states said they were doing and what they ended up claiming. Another route, which is not so much based on connection, but it's based on what I call function-based arguments, is to say, well, we are doing certain things. We are showing state activity that is helping, or that, you know, it's like helping to manage the continent or to do something that is useful for the continent. And that's what I think the UK did mostly. So they said, for example, yeah, we have a whaling code, as I mentioned before. And so we are making sure that the resource is preserved and we have an administration and we have our officers and there is even a post office. So there is state activity in the place. And of course, sure, there is state activity, but I think that that argument begs the question in a way, because it's like, well, but why is the UK the one that should be having the state activity rather than anyone else? Or why do you need state activity at all? Like, isn't that a question to be asked first? Why are we there and what rights do we have there? So, yes, all in all, I think that those claims are very weak. And being a Chilean and having grown up in a province called Magallanes and Antarctica Chilena, which is the very south, I always took for granted that that's how it was, that Chile had this chunk of Antarctica and I didn't even know that there were other claimants or anything. So I think it's really interesting how the internal discourse of these states to their citizens, it's like, we have a piece of Antarctica, and the external discourse, which is like, well, no, those claims are suspended. How those two interact, I find it very fascinating.
5: Tell me more about colonialism, which you mentioned before, because one thing that really struck me in your book is this idea that Antarctica has experienced colonialism. And as you say, there's no indigenous population there. We usually think of colonialism as something that involves a colonized people. What does Antarctica reveal about what colonialism is?
9: Yes, it's interesting that in Antarctic humanities and social sciences, I think that by now there are a few who would not say that there was colonialism in Antarctica. So it's basically taken for granted. So if you ask geographers or political scientists working on Antarctic topics, they will say, like, yeah, obviously this is a post-colonial space and there was colonialism. But they don't really say why, or they say it very briefly. They don't really dwell too much on it. And on the other hand, as you say, philosophers have tried to give an account of why colonialism was wrong. But if you look at those accounts, they all have to do with the subjection of people, exploitation of people, basically abusing others that should be treated as equals. And in the case of Antarctica, there are no people subjugated directly, and yet there seems to be something wrong, and there seems to be colonialism going on. I've got quite a lot of pushback with this idea, and many philosophers don't like it. They are like, no, if there is no people, there is no colonialism. So what do I say? Well, the argument I try to make is that colonialism, you can first see it as a practice. And in the case of Antarctica, if you look at it in the historical context, it's the same powers that were doing colonialism everywhere else that went to Antarctica and did exactly the same. So I think there is a continuity in the practice and in the whole context. It's very easy to see that really there is no qualitative difference when these colonial powers were going to Sumatra and claiming Sumatra for themselves and when they were going to Antarctica and doing exactly the same. Actually, they were very happy that in Antarctica, possession could be disentangled from dispossession. So they thought, oh, this is really nice. We can just take this place and there is no opposition. Maybe there are a few penguins that we have to move to the side. But apart from that, it's entirely Pacific. So that's an argument made by the French and by the Brits. And you think, wow, what is wrong here? And I think that to understand the wrong of Antarctic colonialism, you really have to look at this hoarding of land and resources for no immediate use and for no other reason apart from saying we claim it first. So it is in this race of global taking where Antarctica is the last place where you can actually take land into possession that I think you have to understand the problem with colonialism without people.
8: 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This week, Antarctica, with Alejandra Mancilla from the University of Oslo. Her new book is From Sovereignty to Guardianship, Governing Antarctica, Governing the World.

0: We also have the Antarctic Treaty. This is this wonderful sort of Cold War artifact that came into force in 1961. It's often celebrated as one of the great success stories of international law, and you do agree that it's been remarkably successful, but you also argue that it has a constitutional weakness. Can we talk about that? What's wrong with the Antarctic Treaty?
1: Yes. It's interesting that when I started studying Antarctica, I was super critical to the treaty. I hated pretty much everything that had to do with the treaty and its related instruments. And now I have come to understand that, well, when you take into account real politics and how the world works, it's quite a remarkable achievement that this was done and that it has been sustained for over 60 years. Yet there is a lot to criticize, of course. But yes, with the treaty, it's interesting where you see how it was constituted. So remember I told you there were like these seven claimants who had claims over different parts of the continent. Three of them overlapped. Argentina, Chile, and the United Kingdom overlapped over the Antarctic Peninsula. And they could never really agree on what was whose. And there was a lot of tension in the 40s and 50s and some really funny stories that you would think like, no, this is what school children do. But no, that was what states were doing. So like painting flags on the buildings of the other state and then painting it back, playing football matches. And there was no agreement on who had what. At the same time, as you said, it was a Cold War. So they were fearing that maybe like the tensions from the Cold War would also be moving to Antarctica. So the US organized a series of meetings in secret in Washington during 1959. And they also invited Belgium, South Africa, and Japan to participate. These had been countries that were present in the International Geophysical Year in 1957 and 58 in Antarctica doing research. So that allowed these 12 states to come together and sign the treaty in 1959. Under the aegis of science rather than claims or anything like that. So they could say, well, we're coming together because we are all countries that were performing science in Antarctica, and we think that this is a continent that deserves to be kept for peace and scientific research and cooperation. But what about the claims? This was really interesting, and this is what I call later in the book part of the creative political imagination of Antarctica. They decided to suspend the claims. So there was no agreement to give them up. So there was an initiative by India that said, well, Antarctica should just be under the United Nations. Why does it have to be, you know, under just the governance of a few countries? But that didn't fly, especially among countries like the United Kingdom and Chile and Argentina. And in the end, they opted for this suspension of claims, which, if you look at it logically, it doesn't make a lot of sense, but politically it makes all the sense in the world. So they agreed not to talk about the claims and to focus on governing the continent together. So why do I think that this is, what is the problem with this arrangement? Well, I think it's interesting that when you think about political representation,

0: treaty, although it started with these 12 countries, today has 29 consultative parties and 29 non-consultative parties. The difference is that the first have decision-making power and the latter don't. And it is open for accession. So in theory, any country can say, I want to be part of the treaty.
1: That's so interesting. So you have this group of countries that are involved in not just administering Antarctica, but protecting it. Like in the 1990s, they signed up to an environmental protocol that designates Antarctica as a natural reserve devoted to science and the cause of peace, all of which results in what you describe as the paradox of protection. This idea that Antarctica is arguably the best protected continent on Earth, but also the most vulnerable and in at least one important sense, unprotected or insufficiently protected. Can you tell me more about that?
0: Yes. So this environmental protocol, as you said, it arguably makes Antarctica the most protected place on Earth. But what is the problem? It only regulates activities south of 60 degrees south. And if you look at Antarctica today, especially, well, it's the most affected place on Earth together with Greenland because of climate change. And where does climate change happen, or why does it happen? Not because of what we do in Antarctica, but because of what happens beyond Antarctica. So it's interesting to see that they acknowledged this during the discussions leading to the protocol, but that is nowhere to be seen in the practice. So states commit themselves to being very environmentally friendly in Antarctica, but there is no connection with what they are doing at home. So that's what I call the paradox of protection, that even though these states are saying, oh, we are the ones protecting Antarctica, it's really not enough. There is a problem of fit, as political scientist Oren Young would say. There is no fit between the institution's jurisdiction and the ecosystem's needs, in a way.
1: Everything we've been talking about builds toward your idea of joint guardianship, both in Antarctica, but also potentially for the world. How would you explain joint guardianship?
0: Basically, the idea is to contrast guardianship with sovereignty. So I know that sovereignty has a long history, and it's a very it's like an inevitable term if you're doing political philosophy and thinking about states. But what I think it's problematic with the idea of permanent sovereignty over natural resources is that it gives chunks of land and resources to individual states. And this is done totally in abstraction with the ecological needs of those areas. So states do not cooperate, for example, when they have an ecosystem that is shared, unless it is inevitable. Because sovereignty, the whole point of sovereignty is non-interference. Let me do my own thing. And I think that when it comes to environmental governance, places like ecoregions, and that's one chapter in the book, should get inspiration for their governance from the case of Antarctica. So I know that this may seem quite far-fetched and very idealistic, and given the world's current politics, extremely unfeasible. But I think that the idea that states can alone decide on what they do with their own ecosystems and nature is just crazy. It's inadequate normatively, and it's inadequate practically. It's not giving us any good results. I mean, and the evidence is overwhelming so and very clear.
1: One thing I've been very interested to witness over the past couple of decades, maybe, has been a movement away from anthropocentrism in ecological thinking and the emergence of a discourse of legal rights for non-human actors, so rights for animals and forests and rivers and glaciers and so on. And the various movements advocating for this are not without their critics. And I'm wondering how you see this discourse of non-human rights playing into these ideas of sovereignty and guardianship that we've been talking about.
0: Yes. So anthropocentrism is something that has always bothered me. And in political philosophy, I think we're still extremely anthropocentric in our approach. And Antarctica is a very good example to think, should our laws and should our way of thinking remain anthropocentric, or is that inadequate? And I think that when you have governance over a continent where there are no humans, and yet it's brimming with non-human life, but they are not represented and they have no voice and they are practically ignored from the political decisions, I think there is something wrong and something that should change. And these movements, the rights of nature movements around the world, were very inspiring in a way to think about the book. I start, though, with animal politics or animal rights, if you will. So personally, I still have trouble deciding between these two. I think it's really hard when you have the discussion between should one just give rights to animals, for example, so to probably the whales and the penguins and the seals, but ignore everyone else, or

0: never should you just think about Antarctica as such having rights. And in the book, I give arguments for why it's not so obvious. If you want to say we're going to protect the interests of Antarctic animals, it's much more complicated than what it sounds, how you would do it, and why maybe we should just go for protecting Antarctica as such and trying to represent Antarctica as such. This is connected with work that I'm doing beyond academia, which is participating in this group called Antarctic Rights. And we have drafted an Antarctic Declaration, which is hopefully going to get signed at the end of the year in Cape Town, in the 1st of December. And the idea is to say Antarctica should be its own person. So Antarctica should be represented in international fora, and Antarctica should be considered as an independent entity. Now, philosophically, I leave lots of hard questions on the side in the book. So, of course, philosophers will say, like, yes, but who is Antarctica? And how do you delimit the entity? And how are you talking about interests? Does that make sense to talk about the interests of a continent? So I know that they're very difficult and interesting questions in that regard. But I try to bracket them and to say, like, well, if we want Antarctica to have any political presence, or if we see that there is something that politically is not working, maybe put that to the side or not worry too much about them and still have an argument for saying, well, why would it be good or better to have Antarctica represented than to not have it represented? And what are the problems with each position? So I take a quite pragmatic position there, and I leave out the metaphysical questions, epistemological questions, even the ethical questions of how you balance the rights of, or the, how do you balance, for example, when there is a conflict of interest between a whole and individual parts, what happens there?
1: Well, if we can come back to this idea of joint guardianship and the loosening of state sovereignty from territorial ownership, which is such an inspiring idea, but we're at this moment in our history where a particularly aggressive and mean-spirited form of nationalism is so prevalent, so dominant in so many parts of the world that it seems like nation states today are less likely than ever to be voluntarily surrendering claims to territory.
0: Yeah.
1: And so I'm wondering if maybe joint guardianship is one of those beautiful ideas whose time has just not yet arrived.
0: Yes, no, I talk about that in the book too. And actually, it's interesting because I started writing the book maybe before all the worst parts of started happening. And when you see what's happening even between members of the treaty, so Russia in war with Ukraine, invading Ukraine, they're both part of the treaty, and tensions between China and the U.S. and the U.S. pulling out of all the important climate and, you know, nature agreements, etc. Of course, there is reason to be pessimistic. But at the same time, I think this is another big problem that you can see through Antarctica. It's like short-term politics is not suited to thinking about this kind of issues. So when you think about environmental governance and the governance of the global commons, to use the most used name, you cannot think, well, there is one president that's going to be there for 4 years and they're going to have the power to decide about that whole ecosystem. I think that that is just badly thought and done. Like, we need to think about alternative institutions that are not tied to this short-termism, as Simon Caney would call it. But of course, I totally see that that's difficult and that political scientists would say, like, well, but how do you want this to happen? And there are books being written as about Antarctic futures where, of course, Antarctica is mined and occupied and power play happens there and so on and so forth. So I just think we have to keep that political creative imagination alive. It's maybe not such a satisfying answer, but I don't think we can just give up because it just happens that the last elections in many countries have been so wrong.
1: Yeah, there's also the challenge, I suppose, that any implementation of things like rights for non-human animals, for ecosystems, for Antarctica itself as an entity, that this will inevitably be human-led. Like, humans will be the guardians under any system of joint guardianship. Humans will be making decisions based on our best interpretation of the needs of non-humans. And it makes me wonder if we can ever, in the end, really get past anthropocentrism.
0: Yes, that's a great question. I don't think we can escape it if by anthropocentrism you mean like humans will have some sort of role. That's impossible. So I think that what is problematic is this narrow anthropocentrism. When you think that morality and law and politics begins and ends with humans and everything else is basically a resource, I think that that's where I have a problem. And in the

0: case of guardianship, certainly that's one of the major issues with representing nature. Nature does not have a voice, so you can only guess. And even if you say, well, who should guess? Maybe the scientists, because they know better, or maybe those that are just caring, like NGOs, environmental NGOs, or, I don't know, indigenous groups who have had a long and good relationship with their environment. You can think of other examples. Still, there will be no agreement between them. So there will be this constant tension. But I don't think that that should deter us from thinking of alternatives. The fact that it's hard to think about representing nature should not just make us think, well, it's too hard. Let's just not do it. Because as it stands, it doesn't really work. So nature, you can say in the treaty, it is being protected under the environmental protocol, but the consideration is still very much what is in there for us. And that's the mindset that I would like to change in philosophy, law, and politics in general. So it's not just us. There are more beings that matter than just us.
1: Alejandra Mancia, Professor of Philosophy at the University of Oslo in Norway, and the author of From Sovereignty to Guardianship, Governing Antarctica, Governing the World. It's out through Oxford University Press and it's open access. You can just go right ahead and download it. We'll put a link on the Philosopher's Zone webpage. Next week in our series, The Unsteady State, Friedrich Nietzsche and the changing face of not just nationalist politics, but gender politics. Very interesting discussion with a really interesting guest. He's one of my favourite podcasters and you can meet him right here in the Philosopher's Zone, as always produced by me, David Rutledge, on the lands of the Bundjalung people. Thanks for joining me. I'll catch you next time.
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4: And then if you turn them round, males have a big round butt. Around the tail is a red patch, and then out from there you get purple and lilac and blue, all of this in a great big circle.
5: When you're choosing dessert...
4: And they also have extremely colourful genitalia.
5: Oh. Anyway, when you're choosing dessert, do you go for the prettiest one or the biggest?
6: So if you look at other animals like apes or monkeys, they have pretty small butts. The gluteus maximus is, of course, the largest muscle in the human body. It's the muscle that you're probably sitting on right now. And in humans, it's especially enlarged.
5: Welcome to What the Duck. I'm Ann Jones, and whatever you and your enlarged gluteus maximus are doing right now, you should feel proud. Your buns are unique in the animal kingdom. But seriously though, butts. What the hell are they good for? And I'm not talking about Uranus. I have an idea what that's for. I'm talking about your cheeks, your peaches, your cakes, your derriere. What is it there for?
6: If you hold your butt while you're walking around the room, you'll see it's just nothing's happening, right?
5: Professor Dan Lieberman from Harvard University wants you to hold your own butt. He's spent decades studying the human body and what each bit of it is actually doing, including butts. And I'm talking here about the big gluteus maximus muscle. As
6: I go walking, when you walk, your gluteus maximus doesn't really do very much. It's pretty much inactive. But if you start running, with every step, the gluteus maximus fires just before your foot hits the ground. And what it's primarily doing is it's preventing your trunk from falling forward. So it's a stabilizer.
5: Like eggs in a cake, the gluteus maximus works along with a whole heap of adaptations in your body. The ability to swivel your head and to stabilize so you don't get dizzy, for example. Animals like pigs don't have that ability, and Dan knows because he studied them running on treadmills. We also have Achilles tendons that are incredibly elastic and a reinforced skeleton for impact. But the big glute is the ingredient that binds it all together.

0: to make the perfect two legs good cake.
1: It's really not particularly important for walking, but it's a critical feature in humans that makes us really good at running.
0: Now speak for yourself.
1: The earliest creatures in the human lineage were bipedal.
0: Bipedal, walking on just two legs.
1: But had small brains, and big brains came much, much, much later in human evolution. So bipedalism really set us off on a new trajectory when we diverged from the apes, probably sometime around 7 million years ago. And we started off as walkers, right? So we were both walkers and tree climbers. And running, endurance running especially, didn't really come along until about 2 million years ago. And when we go back to the gluteus maximus, we can actually tell that because the gluteus maximus leaves a trace on the pelvis. So we can actually see that pelvises starting around 1.92 million years ago have this enlarged gluteus maximus. But the ones that we have from before that had tiny ape-like butts.
0: Tiny ape butts. Not a contender in the best butt competition. Given that brains about the size of modern humans only came about around 200,000 years ago, our big butts came 1.5 million years before that. And before that, there was a period of time before our glutes became majestic that we were both dumb and couldn't run very far or fast.
1: That's for sure. Actually, we're still not very fast. You know, when you have only two legs, you know, it's like having a car with half the cylinders of another car, right? You can only produce half the amount of power as if you had four legs. So as soon as we became bipeds, we became slow and we became awkward.
0: So why become bipedal then? Maybe to reach things in trees? Or to see over tall people at concerts? Or was it about the amount of energy that it takes to move?
1: Chimpanzees, and those are our closest ancestors, which are knuckle walkers. So we've put oxygen masks on chimpanzees.
0: Put them on a treadmill.
1: And they spend twice as much energy moving a kilo of their body, a meter, as most animals, including us. And so we think that bipedalism, the first big benefit of bipedalism was to save energy for these early ancestors of ours during a period when the rainforests in Africa were breaking up, right? So animals like our ancestors who were in the margins of forests, you know, maybe in woodland habitats or something like that, they had to travel much farther every day to get the food that they needed. And if you can save many calories by being bipedal, that might have been a big advantage for those creatures, but at a cost. And the cost was being slow and awkward.
0: Sometimes you see an assertion around that says that becoming bipedal, that is, walking on two legs, was the first iteration of what was to become, over evolutionary time, Bluetooth headsets. Tool use has a great romantic air of evolution about it, doesn't it? And the argument would be that two legs allowed us to have our hands free to manipulate tools and carry things at the same time as moving.
1: The bow and arrow was invented only 100,000 years ago. Putting a sharp point on a stick was invented maybe 500,000 years ago, but we know our ancestors were hunting big animals by 2 million years ago. So how did they do it?
0: They got big butts. This is Dan Lieberman's hypothesis, that we became long-distance running specialists so that we could eat lots of meat.
1: Persistence hunting involves chasing animals, and you don't chase them super fast because you can't, because they're going to run faster than you do. But the big advantage of humans is that we can run long distances, but we don't overheat. So what you can do is you can take an animal, right, and then track it and chase it and track it and chase it and track it and chase it. It's like a dance, right? Eventually, that animal, its body temperatures can go up and up and up and up and eventually go into a state of heat stroke, and it's now easy pickings.
0: So our big butt muscle, switching on momentarily with each running step to stop you from falling forward, that is one of the things that make us human and successful, as well as our ability to sweat. And that is the story of why we have such incredibly spacious rump-ass rooms. But we're not the only ones with fanny packs loaded to the zipper with utility. For some other species, though, it's less about movement and more about using your butt as a billboard.
2: During my PhD, which was quite a long time ago, I took a lot of photographs of butts.
0: It sort of sounds like something that should have mandatory reporting attached to it. But no, it's just Joe Setchell, Professor of Evolutionary Anthropology at Durham in the UK, doing groundbreaking butt research.
2: Actually, hundreds and hundreds of photographs. And this was at the time when you still had to get the film from the camera and

0: print it. And then I printed them out and I drew round them because I wanted to know the area of the butt so that I could compare it and discover that males with big butts are more dominant over males who have small butts.
1: Colourful too.
0: It is really weird.
1: Wait, did I say that Joe is talking about taking photos of mandrel butts?
0: Most mammals just don't do colour. Most mammals are quite drab looking, but then in the primates you get some really colourful animals.
1: And they genuinely have some of the most, I cannot believe I'm saying this, some of the most wonderfully vibrant asses on earth. It's like a butt beauty pageant. So let's go through some of the Mrs. and Mr. Butt of the Universe contestants.
0: Mandrels are a very large species of monkey.
1: If you've seen The Lion King, Rafiki, the spiritual advisor to the king and the one who lifts baby Simba up on the rock, he's meant to be a mandrel.
0: So they're about the size of a big dog. They have very brightly coloured faces. And then if you turn them round, males have a big round butt that looks like a target. So around the tail is a red patch, and then out from there, purple and lilac and blue, all of this in a great big circle. And they also have extremely colourful genitalia.
1: Good to know. Their colourful face and butt and genital skin is truly out of this world. Another phrase I never thought I'd say. But why do such colourful peach cheeks exist at all?
0: The butt is brightly coloured in all of the animals, but it's most brightly coloured in the alpha male. The more brightly coloured his butt, the higher his testosterone is. And so if you are another male, if you see a brightly coloured butt, then you know that that male is dominant and probably quite scary and probably quite willing to get into a fight with you.
1: And seeing as you brought it up, I have to ask what colour their genitals are.
0: So in a highly coloured male, his penis will be bright red and his balls will be lilac.
1: Lilac balls!
0: Yeah, I almost said very impressive and then I stopped myself because I don't know. If you're a mandrel, it's very impressive.
1: And then there's the gelada, an animal that absolutely looks like a staunch bulldog in a glam rock meets bikini competition.
0: Yeah, it's like they went to the dressing up shop and got everything, basically. They're crazy looking. They have huge teeth like mandrels have. They have this really long fur. They have colourful bottoms, red bottoms, and they have this hourglass shape patch on their chest, which is also bright red in some males.
1: They're sometimes called bleeding heart monkeys, but why have they gone for the twin set of bright butt and boobs?
0: Yeah, so they shuffle on their bottoms most of the time. So geladas eat grass. They're the only primate to eat grass. And because there's grass everywhere, there's no point in standing up to move over to the next bit because you can just shuffle along on your bum and find some more grass.
1: So this shuffle butt gait of sort of moving yourself along, does that mean that their wonderful butt is hidden?
0: It does, yeah. And that might be why they have the chest patch that they have. If you spend all day sitting on your butt, then anything you want to signal through your butt, like, for example, dominance in males or perhaps fertility in females, any signal is just being signaled to the grass that you're sitting on and no one else gets to see it. So that's probably why they have chest patches, because they can also signal on their chest patch.
1: So in our butt beauty pageant, I'd like to announce the gelada as the winner of the swimsuit section for turning up in a matching red bikini. They may also want world peace, which I understand is a pageant prerequisite, what with being largely vegetarians and also having quite peaceful relationships with Ethiopian wolves, but that is another story for another time. Not butt-related. Then there's the lesula. Quite frankly, this monkey looks like it's seen some things. I mean, it probably has. It only became known to Western science in 2007.
0: I think the thing that you're most interested in is that it has blue testicles.
1: Literal blue balls.
0: But also a big blue bottom. It's bright blue.
1: It's icy blue. It's like frozen, but on a butt.
0: It is, exactly. So one of the interesting things about the blue that you find in lesula and in mandrels and in some other primate species is it's really hard to photograph. It's not a pigment. it's something to do

0: with the way light hits collagen in the skin and is bounced back to our eyes.
1: Yeah, the colour blue in nature is almost as weird as using your ass cheeks to avoid fights and solve neighbourhood disputes like these primates do. And what's even weirder is that when they die, the blue fades to white, like the soul leaving the buttocks.
0: So I've never seen a live lazula. I would love to see what colour blue they are.
1: And the final contestant in our Bartacular beauty pageant is the crested macaque, a smallish macaque, maybe the size of a Boston Terrier.
0: And the monkey itself is black, beautiful black.
1: But the buttocks? Oh no.
0: Crazy, huge, bright red butts that look like they've been inflated. So at least in the females, at particular times of the female cycle, they have these, almost like that somebody's put a big red cushion on their butts.
1: I Googled it and the safe search kicked in. It's not just a pillow. It looks as if a hemorrhoid pillow got an infection, swelled up to the size of a pool floaty and then stuck itself to a butt.
0: So I've seen it used as a Valentine's card. So sometimes they come like a heart.
1: I have never, ever seen anything less romantic than these butts. Over the years, you've looked at lots of butts. Does it make you appreciate the human butt in a different way?
0: Do you know, I've never asked myself that question. I've asked lots of other questions, but not that one.
1: But it's true, right? Our butts are special too. We might not have multicoloured bums signalling our relationship status, but we do have a bum that allows us to stand up and run on two legs, something that no other animal can do, right?
2: There are other animals that are bipedal out there.
1: Wrong. Dan Lieberman.
2: But there are no other animals that are bipedal the way we are. In fact, you know, was it Aristotle? I can't remember who it was who said that humans are not the only bipeds, but we're the only featherless, tailless, striding bipeds, right?
1: I looked it up. It was Plato.
2: And you know, we are unique in that respect, and it's clearly played an important role in our evolutionary history.
1: So even though our butts might be special, we're not the only ones that can move using just two legs.
3: Evolution is, it's messy.
1: And this is Dr. Peter Bishop, by the way, from the Museum of Comparative Zoology at Harvard in the US, despite what his accent says.
3: Lizards are the only modern reptiles that engage in any bipedalism. They can, if they're threatened or if they're evading a predator or something like that, they can rear up onto their hind legs and run away. And some of them can do that for quite a long distance. So like the frilled neck lizard, for instance, can run on its hind legs pretty much indefinitely, as long as it needs to. It's quite good at doing that.
1: And there are other famous Australians who are bipeds. Skippy.
4: I study hopping.
1: Perfect. Because how in the hell is hopping a sensible way to move around? And I mean, does all that jumping impact the kangaroo buttocks? Lauren Thornton is a PhD student from the University of the Sunshine Coast who is currently spending her days dissecting wallaby legs.
4: A lot of the time they're quadrupedal or pentapedal.
1: That's four or even five-legged.
4: Because the tail really counts as a leg. That's in their slow gait, but yeah, when they're moving fast, they're bipedal. They are really, kangaroos are really good at hopping, so they're sort of really awkward when they're crawling around. That's why they have to use their tail to help propel them.
1: This slow pentapedal crawl is a really energy inefficient way of moving. But when they speed up, they start this incredible motion of sprawlings and biomechanical circles. But why on earth do they do that? Why hop to get around?
4: It's really efficient. So there's a certain speed. They reach that speed, they are more efficient than quadrupedal animals. The cost of transport increases usually as your speed increases.
1: Imagine a dog sprinting. It's using more energy the faster it tries to go.
4: But with kangaroos, once they start hopping, it flattens out. So it doesn't increase at all.
1: And this is, I think, a kangaroo superpower. Once they start hopping, it takes the same amount of energy, basically, no matter how fast they try to go. So what's the trick?
4: The Achilles is enormous. It's about the thickness of your finger, which is just absurd. In a big kangaroo, it's basically half the length of the tibia, with the tibia is the really long bone in their leg.

0: their whole system is set up to get the most stress and energy out of that Achilles tendon as they can.
1: So they become airborne, lifting, tucking, pushing legs forward.
0: So they land, and we call that the stance phase. They land right on their tiptoes, and then they start to crouch their ankle. So their body weight is doing a lot of the work then to stretch that tendon.
1: Like stretching a lackey band ready to let it jet off, the tendon is getting stretched in large part by gravity acting on body mass. So the roux doesn't have to expend much energy at all to reload its sproingers.
0: They're weird. Kangaroos are a bit weird.
1: Well, why are you studying them? Is it because they're weird?
0: Yeah, it was this energy efficiency thing. But there's probably something unique to the hopping gait, because we don't see this in any other animals. Just big hopping animals that can flatten out this cost.
1: Similar to the marathon hypothesis with our butt muscles and our special long-distance gait, the bipedal hopping kangaroos have come up with a way to cover long distances with as little energetic cost as possible. So it does beg the question, what are their butts like?
0: The butt is just enormous.
1: Is it?
0: Oh, it's huge.
1: It's so funny, right? I see kangaroos every day and I have never noticed that they have really big butts.
0: So everything around their pelvis is all muscle. It's just muscle on top of bone. There's no fat on a kangaroo pretty much at all.
1: It's something that gym bunnies can only dream of, becoming a gymbaroo. Butts are funny, inherently. It's a very odd body part of ours that can cause so much humour, desire, political trouble, and it doesn't really have a proper name. I mean, maybe buttocks comes close, but for all the other bits of our bodies we commonly refer to with naughty nicknames, we also have anatomically correct names: breasts, penis, vulva. But the Queen Mum is both amorphous and completely identifiable as one thing. The fact that our big, perky butts are one of the reasons that we're so successful in standing up and walking away so that others can view our assets, it really feeds into our sense of exceptionalism. We always like to think of our brains as the biggest, our steps as the most sure on this earth. But when it comes to bipedalism, we have competition.
2: Well, if you look at it this way, there is one species of human and 10,000 species of birds, so who's more successful?
1: Peter Bishop.
2: The fact that they were ancestrally bipedal, they inherited their way of getting around from their ancestors, the extinct dinosaurs.
1: That's something Peter knows a fair bit about, because what he does for work is try and figure out how dinosaurs would have moved by making birds run down racetracks and filming them. Brush turkeys, ostriches, button quail. So, yeah, he's in a good position to talk about the parson's nose, that is, bird butts.
2: Yes, yes. The muscles that comprise the backside, they are different in a sense, because birds and humans have evolved from different ancestors. And so the anatomical machinery that they had at their disposal was different to begin with. But fundamentally, for birds, the muscles that are most important are probably more the hamstring muscles. So the muscles that run down the back of the thigh.
1: The running drumsticks. I'm going to strike them off the magnificent butt list then. In my search for other bipedal animals that may have absolutely fine asses like we do, I've been searching around many different scientific papers and I understood at least two. Bipedalism has evolved several times. Octopuses can do a version of it where the other legs are pretending to be a coconut shell. Pangolins can be bipedal. Who else? Lizards and cockroaches use wide trackways. Cockroaches walk on two legs. It's like Animal Farm, but less a comment on imperialism and more in the horror movie genre.
3: Yeah, when cockroaches need to accelerate, sometimes they just rear up on their hind legs like a kid on a bicycle, right, and roar away on their two legs.
1: They do a wheelie and get the hell out of there. In fact, they can travel at 1.5 metres a second. As they go faster and faster, legs lift up off the ground and their body lifts up to an angle of 23 degrees, like they'd really open the outboard on the tinny. The pairs of legs on cockroaches are all shaped differently and they're different lengths.

0: lengths too. The back ones have the biggest potential stride length and are the most powerful. These back legs pump at a similar frequency that wings would beat in flight. And if the roach was trying to do that with all six legs, well, that's a lot of computational work and coordination for the cockroach brain to achieve. Better with just the two.
1: It's not obligate bipedalism. You don't see cockroaches strolling along on two legs casually. It's a very transient, intermittent behaviour that they do.
0: When they do run, they're Guinness Book of World Records fast. And researchers in Berkeley found that the metabolic cost of going, like the cock clappers, was very, very low for these two legs good cockroaches. True athletes. And where there's a fast animal, you best believe that Australians will try to race it.
2: Well, a lot of people might think that this is completely ridiculous.
0: Yeah, cockroach racing is a thing.
3: Memorial plaque next month for the racing cockroach destructor who gave his life to sport.
0: This from the ABC archives in 1981.
3: And he's on the line now. Good morning to you, Mr. Flower.
4: Good morning, Carolyn. Yes, I wasn't quite, strictly speaking, his trainer.
3: Were you not?
4: No, I'm the trainer of most of the racing lizards in Australia.
3: Yes. Brian, I'm wondering, would it be too painful for you at all to take us back over those sad events immediately following the race?
4: Destructo was streaked away, ran round in circles for a while, and then literally streaked across the finishing line. What happened thereafter, of course, is now history. The Sydney handlers were so overjoyed to see that their cockroach had beaten a world-famous racing lizard. They were jumping up and down, raced in to grab him because they were going to take him back here, of course, and use him for stud purposes. In the confusion, one of them unfortunately trod on him, and so ended the tale of Destructo.
0: You just never know what you're trying to hit with a thong. It could be a marvel of the natural world. It could be a miracle creature that works on the edge of physics. It could be a fellow bipedal being. What the Duck is a production of ABC RN and ABC Science. I'm Anne Jones, and Patria Ladgrove and I produce this program from Wadawurrung and Kaurna country while sitting on magnificent, oversized human butts.
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0: ABC News with David Rollins. Ukraine says another Russian attack has left more than 500,000 people without power and at least 6 people dead. The BBC's Dan Johnson reports from the scene of one of the attacks in the capital, Kyiv.
1: Survivors of last night's attack have been clearing up their wrecked apartments. Two of their neighbours didn't survive. The missiles hit with next to no warning, with Ukraine again claiming it had not received intelligence from the US. Donald Trump has denied withholding data, but Ukrainian sources say it's no coincidence given the strained relations between the two countries. The EU says it has no indication intelligence sharing has stopped, but Ukraine's been restricted in its military use of the Starlink system. That's vital for coordinating its long-range drone strikes against targets in Russia and for guiding drone interceptors defending Ukraine's skies.
0: Meantime, Russia's state-backed tech company, Sberbank, has confirmed an attack on its Saratov data center, which was once slated to become Europe's biggest. Russian state news agency TASS quoted Sberbank's first deputy chairman as saying that the systems were operating normally. It follows a Ukrainian attack earlier this week on the Yandex data center east of Moscow. A Kremlin spokesman has denied

0: that President Vladimir Putin's meeting today on cybersecurity was related to the attacks. Meanwhile, Moscow airports have imposed flight restrictions in response to a huge drone attack. Back home, the federal government is fighting to keep its controversial changes to private health insurance for over 65s alive after the Coalition and Greens joined forces to tear up the bill. The proposal would wind back the rebate that older Australians receive on their private health cover, freeing up $3 billion to be spent elsewhere in the aged care sector. In the Senate, the Coalition, along with the Greens, voted to strike the bill from the parliamentary agenda. Shadow Health Minister Anne Rustin has accused the government of going to war with older Australians.
1: The Coalition and my colleagues on the crossbench and the Greens care about older Australians. We care about the fact that they've paid their private health insurance all their lives, and at a time when they're most likely to need it, it's being ripped away from them by this government.
0: Australia's peak gas body warns the federal government's proposed gas reservation scheme will put the country's long-term energy security at risk. Producers will be forced to set aside up to 20% of their gas for the domestic market under new legislation introduced to Parliament. Labor says the move is aimed at putting downward pressure on prices. However, Australian Energy Producers CEO Samantha McCulloch argues that it will lead to less investment in new gas supply.
2: The policy is designed to artificially force more gas into the market than is needed to force prices down, but any price impact is likely to be temporary because of the impact this is going to have on investment and on future gas supply.
0: Scores of people are dead and hospitals are overwhelmed with wounded patients after clashes between armed youths in South Sudan. The fighting between rival communities swept through the Rumbek area of Lakes State on Friday as government soldiers and Nepalese UN peacekeepers tried to maintain order. Disputes over cattle and grazing land, along with revenge killings, have fueled repeated violence in Lakes State, but the immediate cause of Friday's clashes was unclear. The South Sudanese Information Ministry confirmed about 70 people were killed, including four soldiers. Rumbek resident Mababazi describes the incident as frightening.
3: The shooting was massive. It was just too much for all of us. And some of us had never had those gunshots, which are big ones. It was really worrying. Some of us went under our beds. We saw people running with their children to save them from the people who were fighting.
0: The groom injured in the Hunter Valley wedding bus crash in New South Wales that killed 10 people is seeking damages from the coach hire company, alleging he was deceived. Giselle Wakatama reports.
4: In 2024, driver Brett Andrew Button was sentenced to a maximum 32 years jail over the crash in 2023. In sentencing, he admitted to being opioid impaired and engaging in risky behaviour. The groom, Mitchell Gaffney, hired the bus and in a civil lawsuit in the district court, alleges the company, Link Bus Lines, made false representations about its service and was deceitful in its conduct. Link Bus Lines was fined $650,000 for heavy vehicle breaches in August, admitting recruiting a driver who put the community at risk.
0: This is ABC News.
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6: Hello there. Welcome to an hour of arts and culture and ideas. Are you ready to hear about possibly one of the oldest forms of cutlery in the world? One that not only works incredibly well once you get the knack, but also signals a wealth of information about your status and identity. Anthony Burke will reveal the very long history of chopsticks on By Design soon. I'm Hilary Harper, coming to you from the lands of the Kulin Nation in Melbourne. And a little bit later, I'll be asking how easy it is to spot music plagiarism these days. Where is the line when inspiration becomes outright theft? That's on Critics' Corner. You might have a robot vacuum cleaner, but I'm betting it didn't require you to build it a special nook or add extra charging points or widen your doorways or whatever. Well, Anthony Burke today is asking if our home design might need to change if domestic robots become more widespread.
7: For decades, robots lived in the realm of science fiction, on the page and on

0: the screen. Whatever you've imagined, chances are the image isn't entirely your own.
1: Now, don't you forget this. Why I should stick my neck out for you is quite beyond my capacity.
2: Danger, Will Robinson. Danger.
3: I'm a friend of Sarah Connor. Where is she?
4: Look, it may take a while.
3: I'll be back.
0: Today, our robot friends are in our homes, vacuuming our floors, working the factory floor, and keeping our loved ones in aged care company in a global industry worth tens of billions of dollars. Earlier this year, Elon Musk predicted that Tesla would begin selling humanoid robots to the public by the end of 2027. So, what happens when robots move inside the home? I'm Anthony Burke, and this is By Design, where today, we're among the robots. The robots are coming, or so we've been told. Today on By Design, we separate the fact from the fiction and explore exactly what kinds of robots we might expect to see in our homes and ask the question, are we ready? Then, later on Extraordinary Everyday, there's evidence that chopsticks were used way back in the Neolithic period. So, with thousands of years of design history behind them, how have they changed? Robots in our homes might feel like a futuristic proposition, but the truth is, they're already here.
5: The most common robot, or the one most people are familiar with, is the robotic vacuum cleaner, or the RoboVac as it's commonly known. There's millions of those in homes around Australia, some of them sitting in cupboards, some of them actively doing work around the home, but that really is the one that's made it into mainstream in homes so far. Hello, my name's Yolande Strengers and I'm a Professor of Digital Technology and Society at the Emerging Technologies Research Lab at Monash University.
0: And what are the big challenges with robots coming into our homes in terms of design? I'm thinking about our homes actually changing to accommodate them.
5: Yeah, well, to date it hasn't really been too much of an issue because robots have been designed with a sort of single purpose in mind, whether that's to vacuum the floors or mow the lawns. It's sort of been a fairly simplified task. Where it gets challenging is where these new, more humanoid form robots, or robots that are designed to do many things at once, are coming into our homes. And they do pose a design challenge. And there's a number of different ways that that's being responded to. One is a philosophy that, well, we shouldn't change the design of our homes. The robots should change their design to accommodate homes. And so we need to design robots for the world that we already live in, rather than the other way around. And that's kind of one dominant design trajectory. Another is to design them in kind of fairly compact, mobile, kind of ball-like shapes, or, you know, things that are easily able to manoeuvre around the spaces that already exist, but they may perform more limited functionality because, for instance, they can't reach up to benchtops or unpack dishwashers if they're in that kind of compact form. So that, you know, they're kind of two of the trajectories that we're going down at the moment.
0: I guess, what kind of robots are being developed for our home into the future then?
5: Look, I would say there's sort of two dominant trajectories. That one of them is around, you know, the kind of very traditional dream that we've had for decades, which is a robot that does all our chores for us, that makes our lives easier, that's, you know, hyper useful and functional and just, you know, does all the housework essentially. There is a lot of effort going into that kind of robot, that highly functional sort of humanoid in particular robot. The other end of the spectrum is quite different. It's a robot that's not designed to be useful at all, but rather to provide emotional support and companionship and really be a friend or a pet-like figure within the home that becomes a member of the family. And that supports people who might be, you know, living alone, who might be wanting some other type of companionship, or for whatever reason can't have a pet, can't have a child, miss their grandchildren. There's many reasons why you might want a companion, a physical companion in your home. So those two trajectories, they're developing quite separately, but they're both looking at the home as a key market and a key place in which they might arrive and be part of our lives.
0: What would it take for you to emotionally connect with a machine? For the designers behind companion robots, that connection begins with something surprisingly simple: how it looks.
5: The cute aesthetic supports so many aspects of design here. You know, one is, yes, as you say, that emotional connection, that bond that it creates very quickly between the people and the machine, you know, making it anthropomorphized essentially. So we relate to it as another being as opposed to a technical piece of equipment.
0: Just staying on the cutification idea for a second, that sort of feels like a bit of a camouflage almost in a way. The job it's doing is being camouflaged by this cuteness

0: that we're drawn to. Is that fair to say?
1: I think that's absolutely fair to say. It's certainly one way of looking at it, that it's like a cloak, you know, it creates a mask over what is otherwise a machine. And that comes with benefits and it also comes with significant risks. It does mean that people will form connections with robots and that can bring benefits into some people's lives, but it does expose them to new risks at the same time.
0: The ABI robot that's been rolled out, the Australian ABI robot, in some aged care situations is consistently referred to as a she. What does it mean that we automatically gender the device like this, and does it matter?
1: Well, feminization is another one of those techniques that's been used by the AI and the robotics industry for a very long time. And it really serves the same function as cuteness in the sense that it's a non-threatening or less threatening gender generally to be perceived. And it also creates a familiarity, a comfort that helps with the assimilation and the, you know, acceptance of robots into our lives. It also performs fairly similar gender roles. So, for instance, some robots that are designed to do care work or designed to do housework have traditionally been gendered feminine to sort of conform with the traditional stereotypes about who does that work in our society. So, again, it's all about kind of creating that familiarity and likability that helps robot companies get people to be comfortable with the robots and use them as much as possible.
2: Hi, everyone. I'm Abby, a bright little robot companion who lives in care homes. I chat with residents, sing along to old favorites, and keep people company with a bit of mischief and a lot of heart. I'm here to help everyone feel a little more connected, a little more seen, and hopefully a little more cheerful. I hope your day is going gently and ends on a lovely note.
3: Yeah, Abby is a humanoid robot about a meter tall. We designed her to be incredibly colorful and lively. She is a companion robot that we primarily target to aged care facilities. Hello, my name is Jack McRobbie, and I'm the head of robotics at Andromeda Robotics.
0: Abby is designed to encourage trust, openness, and connection. From the way she speaks, to her size and colour, and the way her AI is programmed to learn about and interact with aged care residents.
3: A lot of robots that have attempted the companion social empathy type approach before have, I think, made the mistake of leaning far too deep into the uncanny valley, actually trying to make the robot look human. We've very intentionally designed Abby as a character that is not a human and a separate category to a human, but is a new thing, essentially, which is something that is fun and enjoyable and is about being striking and unique. She's like got these big, wonderful eyes that will blink back at you and are quite expressive. And I think that we've taken very explicit inspiration from Disney and Pixar type designs for our robots. We're very clear that this is, it's a character. That's what we're building. And that's where the design inspiration comes from.
0: And you described Abby as a companion. What do you mean when you say that? I mean, this is a conversationalist or this is someone who can give you a cuddle?
3: Yeah, a bit of both. So we designed the robot to provide kind of a conversational experience and just like entertainment and bringing joy into a space that she inhabits. And so she plays music, she dances, she plays games. And yeah, you can have a conversation with her in a number of different languages. And it's a very intentional application of artificial intelligence technology to provide something that people actually want to be around. The other half of the industry is looking at things like, hey, can I get a robot to fold my laundry, or kind of other utilitarian approaches, but they miss one half of the kind of story, which is, do I actually want this robot to be around me or to inhabit a space that I might share with it? And that's something that we're really focused on.
0: Today on Radio National's By Design, with me, Anthony Burke, we're exploring the arrival of robots into our homes and workplaces. Jack's company has now rolled Abby out across 22 MequaCare aged care facilities in Victoria. And Jack argues that aged care is the ideal setting for companion robots. The buildings are already designed for mobility aids. Their layout can be programmed and navigated with relative ease, and staff can help ensure the robots are used effectively and safely.
4: Companion robots work very well in aged care. Here at MequaCare, we've seen firsthand

0: the improvements Abby has made in the lives of the people that we care for. Abby is what we call our happiness assistant. She spends her time supporting our residents in reducing social isolation. Abby brings to the team and to the residents meaningful connections. She creates joyful moments and she forms what I would call friendships with residents. Hello, my name is David Mitrovic and I am the facility manager at Mequick Air.
1: So how have the residents responded to Abby?
0: Initially with a bit of suspicion, but as we introduced Abby, we introduced her in a way where we invited people to come and meet her. And when Abby started to interact with our residents, and we have residents from non-English speaking backgrounds, Abby was starting to translate conversations. That really opened the gateway to showing our residents what this technology is capable of doing. One great story is we have a client who only speaks Mandarin, and Abby quite fluidly could speak Mandarin with him, and he was so surprised, he called his wife and said, "You have to come in and meet this robot."
1: So where would you say Abby has been most helpful in your facility?
0: Definitely with companionship. So Abby, with her autonomy, she freely moves around the home. And with her facial recognition, she'll recognise someone and she'll say good morning to them and she'll have a conversation. And if that resident's willing to engage with her, they'll start having a conversation. And we had a client who, not very sociable, often would not engage in any social events or activities, would spend a lot of time in his room on his own. When he met Abby, he was a little bit reluctant to engage with her. But over time, each morning now, he has his coffee at 10 o'clock in the morning and Abby walks past him through our centre and she stops and has a conversation, and that's now a part of his normal life. They can chat for 2 to 3 hours, and to see this resident, this gentleman come out and be a part of the community in a way that he chooses is really exciting. If there's a client, for example, who might be suffering with a cognitive impairment or some form of dementia, she has features built into her. So she can listen to the same story from a client who might be a little bit repetitive and invigorate that person to talk more about that story and expand on that story. She runs her own Tai Chi classes and we have that advertised on our activities calendar, and residents will make their way down there and make sure they're there for her Tai Chi sessions. She has a bubble arm. So particularly when grandkids come in, we use Abby to interact with the grandkids and grandma or grandpa, and she'll sing songs and blow bubbles and get everyone excited. And so, yeah, her role's quite diverse.
1: Perhaps you're starting to think that a companion robot sounds pretty great, but Abby's friendliness doesn't erase some difficult questions. Professor Yolandi Strenger's from Monash University again.
2: The robot is still manufactured by a private company, often somewhere else in the world, and it does still send, you know, large amounts of data back to that company. So, you know, people may be taking the robot to bed, for instance, which is a common feature of advertisements for these devices, and not realise that they could be being filmed in their bedroom or in their beds by these devices, and not really understanding where that data might be being sent and what the risks might be, not just from their company, but from external hacking or other parties potentially accessing that material.
1: I mean, I am, wondering, do you think people realise that the robots in our homes have cameras and are actually collecting data all the time? Or do you feel like it's kind of always hidden somehow?
2: I don't think it's hidden. I think sometimes it's actually incredibly overt. You know, there are robots now that are designed with cameras on their heads, you know, very prominently, and they're made a feature of, and they get little hats and they become part of the accessorization of the robot. But the disarming nature of the cuteness, I think, helps us to minimise the potential risk, or allows a minimisation to occur that may not be the right way of approaching or thinking about this. So we look at it and we think, oh, what possible harm could that be doing, or could that create, even while it has, yeah, prominent features on it that indicate that it's capturing data and sending it somewhere else.
1: But for Jack McRobbie, head of robotics at Andromeda, getting the balance right for privacy is integral to trust. And that trust is the key to Abby's success.
3: Privacy is

0: nation. And those are treated differently from a privacy point of view. There are a number of legal frameworks about this, but trust of the user is really important here. So we take a great deal of care with that.
1: Yeah. I'm also thinking, how do I begin to trust a robot? I mean, if I ask a robot to do something and it doesn't quite fulfill my expectations, there's a balance there, right?
0: That's right. One of the things that's so important for trust in a robot, and this turns up in the research when you look at human-robot interfaces, is competence. And that sounds obvious to say, but competence is a way of making sure that you've got faith in this robot that you're interacting with that is going to do something that you expect and want and is kind of a good outcome. A lot of these things can be done once, and they can be done in demos. But the thing at Andromeda is that we're already in trials and we're very focused on the how do we actually get this consistent so people are reliably trusting and see competence and have the robot do what they expect it to do. The other part of this story is this, how do we get robots that also have utilitarian elements to them into a space where we actually want them to be around? And we think that that's half of this story as well. And so the companion robots that we develop are a kind of pathway and a development vector for how do we get robots integrated into our lives in a way that is actually positive for us.
1: So then how do you think robots will figure in our homes of the future? Moving out of the aged care situation in your general home, how do you think they'll be there?
0: I think that it's an open question still because there are technical and commercial problems that are still getting solved. There's about 1 million robotics startups in San Francisco right now trying to work on like folding laundry for you or something like that and just doing household chores and so forth. And that's awesome. That sounds great. I'd love that. But where part of what we work on at Andromeda is how we actually make a robot that can do that that is also wonderful to be around. So there's a number of different technical challenges around just doing chores and doing basic tasks that are being worked on right now. And the dust still needs to settle on which one of those problems are going to be solved, how many of them, and where does this kind of land commercially? And we're still figuring that out as an industry.
1: While fully fledged multitasking robots may still be some way from becoming a fixture in our homes, for David Mitrovic, the benefits of companion robots in aged care are already clear.
2: I think if this is where we're starting, the next 3 to 5 years, it's going to be pretty amazing. And I foresee Abby's in care homes everywhere. I think Abby will be just a tool of the trade. And she's helping us shape a better future for older adults in a way that we couldn't foresee through that companionship. By having those conversations, by bridging those gaps with staff and residents and learning about each other. So, look, the future's now, but the future's really exciting.
1: For academic Yolande Strengers, there are some very basic reasons why robots are still a long way off becoming a regular feature in our homes.
3: If you think about the home, there's thousands, millions of different types of home. Every single home is unique. And within those homes, there's millions of different objects and appliances and, surfaces and furniture, all of which is also unique and in unique combinations. And that makes it incredibly complicated for a robot. It's not just a matter of, learning how to pick up a teacup. There is thousands of different types of teacups in a home, and they could be on thousands of different surfaces. So training a robot to do something as simple as picking up a teacup is actually incredibly complicated.
1: Do you think that it's inevitable that our future homes will, in fact, be populated with many robots? Or is this sort of like one of those very utopic moments at the beginning of a technology where we think it's going to be amazing, but actually doesn't quite end up being so good?
3: I think we've got a long way to go. I mean, the hype at the moment is way ahead of the reality of what robots can do for us and the kinds of services they can provide. We've kind of got this sci-fi movie expectation of robotics at the moment, and we really need to scale that down in terms of our expectations. Having said that, things are changing so quickly. As I said, every day, every week, there's not only new products coming on the market, but new functionalities, new advances, new abilities and capabilities of robots. So they're getting better and better. And there will come a time where they, they do pose a really good suite of benefits for homes. Yeah. But whether or not we can afford them, whether or not we want a robotic presence in our lives, whether or not we want to sort of sign up to, you know, data exchanges and services and all of that. You know, I think that remains to be seen.

0: The robot in the home is a concept I personally struggle with. As someone who is trying to minimise the amount of technology in my life, it does feel, and you'll excuse the cynic in me, a bit like using technology to fix a problem caused by technology, loneliness and companionship. But the fact that about 30% of the robot industry is focused on exactly that might mean I'm the minority report here. And then there is the small matter of cost, and will we be able to even afford a robot? Plus, the way I think about it, every unanswered question that we have with AI, we now have in mobile materialized form embedded in the shape of a robot. But there is no doubt that as we come to a new image of what a robot is, not just a humanoid, but a Roomba or something else, our spaces will evolve to accommodate them and their needs just as much as ours. But at least we get a chance to start, if not from scratch, then at least from a set of design first principles, again, around function, economy of movement, and safety, that will produce something radically different in our homes, in our futures. But maybe the most important question of all is, who is the principal resident of the house? Who is working for who here? And are we designing for the robots or the humans? One of the things that makes this show such a joy to make is hearing from listeners, and we always love getting your feedback and questions. Kylie wrote in about our episode on healthy homes. She said, "As a biomedical scientist, it really sparked my interest how home design can affect our health so significantly. Would love to learn more about the German design, which I've already forgotten the name of, that is now used around the world to create a healthy home. I also appreciate how you do mention in your episodes how your topics can relate to renters. As a millennial still struggling to enter the housing market, it makes me feel included." Well, thank you, Kylie. The design approach you're thinking of is Passive House, or PASSIVHAUS in German. And it's well worth looking up if you're interested in healthy, energy-efficient homes. And we're really glad you're enjoying the show. If you'd like to get in touch, send us an email at bydesign@abc.net.au. Behind even the most ordinary objects lies a fascinating story of design, innovation, and human creativity. This is Extraordinary Everyday. I'm Anthony Burke.
1: Right now, around the world, more than a billion people are using chopsticks. Perhaps you've used some recently to eat sushi or slurp up some noodles. But did you know that they look different from country to country, and that their history could reach back as far as the Neolithic period? Dr. Edward Wang is a professor of history and coordinator of Asian studies at Rowan University in the United States, and author of Chopsticks, A Cultural and Culinary History. Edward, welcome to the show.
2: Well, thank you.
1: Let's start then with the big history. Is it true that we can trace chopsticks way back to the Neolithic period?
2: Generally, yes. Well, the reason is that in the year of 1993, there was an archaeological dig in a place called Gaoyou, which is about 200 miles north of Shanghai. And there was Neolithic ruins. And the scholars, the archaeologists found 42 pairs of bone-made sticks, bone sticks. Their archaeological reports say that they believe these are the first example of chopsticks.
1: Okay, so and that, you call them bone sticks?
2: Mm-hmm, because they were made of animal bones.
1: Right, so does that mean they were sort of carved, or were they just literally bones that were, I don't know?
2: Were carved, they were polished, they were like slightly like pointed in both ends, but still thicker than the chopsticks that we commonly see.
1: How they use those chopsticks back then?
2: Yeah, that's a hard question, because chopsticks, even to this day, can be used in many different ways. So we believe, well, at least the scholars who are doing the studies and myself believe that at the time, those bone sticks might be used more as like a kind of a food kind of tools to like stir food in a stew, because stew or stewing was one of the most popular ways of cooking food in ancient China. So stirring the food in the pot could be one function. But on the other hand, as I said, they have 42 pairs. So the two, I mean, why they are pairs?

0: they are like a round number, right? So that means possibly they also, after stirring the fluid, they also use those sticks with their hands to feed them.
1: Given that very, very early history, when do we think they became popular as an eating utensil?
0: Yeah, that would be like, I would say at least 1,000 years later, because archaeological evidence and also textual evidence, the ancient Chinese historical writings talk about those chopsticks. And they usually say it was around 4th century BCE.
1: Okay, 4th century BCE. So we're still way back in time, but at this point, they're ubiquitous. They're right across China. Is that right?
0: Well, mostly in North China, because most of the ancient documents were also from North China. But on the other hand, South China, you eat the main grain food in South China, would be rice. So possibly, there's a possibility that the people in South China would use chopsticks to carry rice even earlier than the people in North China.
1: So do we have a sense that this really was for everyone, like not just the noble peoples, but also the common person? They were using chopsticks in more or less the same way?
0: We can guess so. But on the other hand, the texts that I mentioned, those ancient texts, were mainly instructions for the dignified people, for the people who wanted to be like, or at least acting more civilized. So, well, we can say that those texts are targeted maybe the upper class.
1: I see. So we've got the texts that are targeted to a, let's just say, a refined way of eating using chopsticks, but then everyone else kind of followed along.
0: Yeah, it's possibly like a trickle down kind of process. But on the hand, we also have, in terms of archaeological evidence, then there was a pretty big likelihood that the common people also used chopsticks, because those chopsticks were made with cheap materials like a bamboo and the wood. So they'll be easily made.
1: So then how did the use of chopsticks then spread beyond China?
0: My book, which is published in 2015, was a subtitle called A Cultural and Culinary History. Cultural side is a fact that I consider. Because, of course, people can use different tools or even without tools, with fingers, to eat food. But in North China, given the climate, so people like to eat. It seems to be that very, very early times, people like to eat food hot. So when you eat food hot, you need some tools, because you don't want to hurt your fingers. That is a possibility. But in other regions, when you talk about spread, this culture spread in other places, like in Vietnam, at least evidence show that the Vietnamese began to use chopsticks possibly at least 1,500 years ago. So in other parts of Southeast Asia, people usually use like fingers to eat food, but except Vietnam. So I use Vietnam as a case to say that there was a somewhat cultural influence from China that somewhat caused the Vietnamese to also adopt this eating custom.
1: But I'm now thinking about the different types of foods for different types of cultures, as you're mentioning Vietnam there, and thinking about chopsticks moving down into Asia, but the different types of food there. How did the chopsticks handle the different kinds of culinary cultures that we see in, say, Indonesia or, I don't know, places like that?
0: Well, I will use another country in Southeast Asia as an example. The Thai people mostly use hands, at least in pre-modern times, to carry food. But when they eat noodles, they would use chopsticks.
1: Yeah,
0: the reason is that chopsticks, just like a fork, is the most effective way to carry, to convey noodles. That also happened in China in a way, because in ancient China, the most important eating implement was the spoon, not the chopsticks. Chopsticks were mainly used to pick up the food stuff in the soup, in the stew. But spoon was mainly used to carry the grain food. That time, the staple food was millet. But millet could be only cooked into like a liquid form. So that means if you want to eat millet or millet soup in an elegant way, then the better way to use the tool would be the spoon. not the chopsticks.
1: I see. So we've always got the chopsticks seen in combination with other utensils, like a spoon.
0: Yes, and that custom continues. When you go to the Korean peninsula, the people in Korea still carry out this custom, this tradition. But as they use the spoon to carry the green food, rice or any other kind of green food, staple food. But they use chopsticks to eat the dishes.
1: Have you seen any evidence that the food itself was adapted because chopsticks were being used so much more frequently?
0: Okay, yeah. Then in that sense, I'll give you another example. That is the tea drinking.
1: Yeah.
0: When you drink tea, at least across Asia, people drink tea, not just the tea itself. They also would like to have some snacks to go with the tea. In that sense, when you're drinking tea with the snacks, usually will be small items. And then chopsticks became much more convenient. And also, if you drink tea in a tea house, the tea house would also provide chopsticks because that was a little bit cheaper to make, right?
1: Yeah.
0: To give to the customers.
1: Did the chopsticks themselves have a bigger cultural kind of signification, more than just, being a utensil for food? Did they, talk about status and those sorts of things?
0: Oh, yeah. Status is one thing. That is what kind of material people would use to make chopsticks. So the rich people can use like ivory. They can use like fancy wood. They can also use like any kind of metal, because the metal, particularly bronze, copper and bronze, and so on, that will make the chopsticks more durable. So those are the things. But on the hand, for the common people, possibly bamboo would be pretty common to make.
1: And I suppose, too, we're talking about not just the materials, but things like engraving or carving or, applications. Yeah, what kinds of things do you think of that would signify certain elements to, let's say, again, status for a chopstick?
0: I will give you two examples. One is that chopsticks has to be kind of a straight, right? They have to be straight. So the straightness of chopsticks would be used as a metaphor for people's character. So some officials wouldn't write poems across Asia, use chopsticks to sort of like praise their own personality or praise their friends, their personality, and so on. So that's one example. The other example would be more common among all classes of people. That would be as a wedding gift, because chopsticks have to be used in pairs. So that was a good wish for the couple to work together.
1: Oh, I like that. That makes a lot of sense to me. And I suppose then, that's interesting. So in a normal household in, I don't know, let's say China, I'm kind of imagining bringing out the good chopsticks when you have the relatives over or the special guests come to visit.
0: Exactly. But on the other hand, there's different kind of cases. Like in Japan, there was another religious faith that once the chopsticks are touched with your lips, and some of your soul would be carried on by the chopsticks.
2: Uh-huh.
0: So that means that if you treat your guest, you don't want to have your chopsticks, even after washing, okay, to give to your guests, because you don't want your soul to be mixed with their souls. So the Japanese people tend to actually use disposable chopsticks, one-time using chopsticks for their guests. Because afterwards, they would throw those chopsticks away to the nature, sort of like to reunite with the kami, their deities in nature.
1: I kind of really like that idea that a little piece of your soul is left behind on the chopstick when you're finished eating. That's wonderful. So, I mean, I guess I'm thinking ahead now.
2: Mm-hmm.
1: Chopsticks are very much entrenched around the world. We all understand how to use them and so on. I remember actually learning as a young man here in Australia to use chopsticks when I was a boy. It was just a normal thing. So that was in the late 70s. Goodness.
2: Mm-hmm.
1: Where to from here with the chopstick? They've been around for a long
0: time.
1: Well,
0: just like you said, you have 1 billion people. I would say possibly more than 1 billion people. Before Japanese sushi, in post-war years, you have a lot of Chinese takeouts. When you go to Chinese takeouts, they will usually give you a pair of disposable chopsticks. So that's one push for the chopsticks to become a global eating tool in post-war years. But in more recent years, thanks to the Japanese, to the popularity of the Japanese food, then chopsticks became, because if you eat sushi, you need to use chopsticks because you cannot use fork. If you use fork, as many people will know, you will break the sushi. But if you use chopsticks, you can pick them up in whole and then you will dip the sushi in the sauce, in the soy sauce or other sauce, then carry them to your mouth.
1: Yeah.
0: Yeah. Yeah. So that's the best way of, but on the hand, you can also use the fingers.
1: So, I mean, and in terms of going ahead, do you see, and I'm going to, this is a strange question to ask, but can you see something like technology intersecting with chopsticks in any interesting way going into the future?
0: One thing that you actually remind me about one function that has been in use for many centuries, but it's to use silver chopsticks. And the use of silver chopsticks can actually detect arsenic poisoning. For the rich people, for the like emperors and so on, they possibly would have those silver chopsticks to check if the food
1: is a poison.
0: And talk to it.
1: That's right.
0: Yeah.
1: Well, look, all of this talk about chopsticks is making me hungry. It was wonderful talking to you. It's an amazing history, actually. The chopsticks have been such a successful thing that, of course, everyone around the world knows how to use the chopsticks these days. Thanks, Dr. Edward Wang.
0: Thank you. Thank you for having me.
1: That's Dr. Edward Wang, author of Chopsticks, A Cultural and Culinary History. And thank you to Tony from Penshurst, New South Wales, who requested this episode. He said, as a child of Chinese migrants growing up in the 1960s, I learned to use chopsticks to our family meals, which were predominantly Chinese meals. And it wasn't until I was a lot older that I learned to use a knife and fork and began to eat Western meals. Back then, I had to learn to use chopsticks properly. Otherwise, I would have my knuckles smacked by my mother's chopsticks. It would be great if the humble pair of chopsticks could be used in an episode on your podcast. So thank you for that, Tony. We hope you enjoyed the episode. And if you have an object you'd like us to explore on Extraordinary Everyday, shoot us an email at bydesign@abc.net.au. Next time, from toxic wastelands to thriving public spaces, how do designers, planners, and scientists work together to transform contaminated land into parks, playgrounds, and homes, and other places you'd be happy to spend time in? That's next time on By Design, because in a rapidly changing world, design matters. I'm Anthony Burke, and the producer of By Design is Siobhan Hunt. This program is made on the lands of the Gadigal and the Wurundjeri people.
2: And Jacqueline has texted in on this episode of By Design, robots in the home. Yuck, says Jacqueline. The cute, in quotes, talking robot Abby, referring to it as a she, is offensive. It's a machine. It's not human. The poor residents in care homes are being subjected to the replacement of human carers by machines, i.e. robots, so much cheaper than human beings for the owners of the homes. Jacqueline says, I find it concerning Anthony is not raising any of these issues, but is just talking enthusiastically about these machines. Hilary Harper with you for Critics' Corner on ABC Radio National. British pop star Olivia Dean is facing a lawsuit that alleges one of her songs rips off a classic R&B hit. The copyright infringement lawsuit claims the Grammy winner's song I've Seen It uses a melody from the 1981 hit Just the Two of Us by singer Bill Withers and musician Grover Washington Jr. Here's a taste of both. Olivia Dean's is first.

0: What do you think? The publisher of Bill Withers' music catalogue filed the lawsuit against Dean's labels and publisher, not the musician or her collaborators. And to be clear, this is just an accusation at this point, and there's been no finding against Olivia Dean. But we've seen plenty of music disputes over the years involving everyone from Marvin Gaye to Led Zeppelin, The Beatles, Oasis, Madonna. Music sampling is here to stay, and many tracks have been inspired by other songs. At what point is a song considered music theft? C. Benedict is a senior producer on The Music Show here on ABC Radio National. C, hello.
1: Good morning.
0: Your thoughts about those two little chunks of music?
1: Oh, it's a, I would say it's a hard road ahead for Olivia Dean's publishers. what we're hearing there is a

0: a melody that is, I would say, very, very similar, pretty close to identical. So the particular material that we've got here is a melody. So that's the rhythmic and pitch dealio of this song. Not all of the other stuff in there as well, but I would say there's some other similarities too.
1: Yep, an expert hired by the plaintiff said it is a distinctively protectable melody, and you know, the layperson listening goes, gee, that sounds very similar. So what might happen from here on in if it is found that Dean's song is too close to the original?
0: What pretty much always happens in these situations, because this song is from The Art of Loving. It's from an absolutely massive breakthrough album for Olivia Dean. I would say that the Bill Withers, Grover Washington Jr. Estates are really looking for a little bit of money and a little bit of credit. So that usually goes to a songwriting credit on the song and a percentage of royalties. I bet you $5, Hillary, that that's what happens here.
1: That sounds achievable for people on our salary. See, so, I mean, it's interesting, isn't it? Like, would you not get someone filing a lawsuit on a much kind of lower level of earning off a track?
0: I think, you know, the way that these usually happen is it's a song that is, you know, massive and kind of unavoidable, because that's the other thing that they need to prove in a copyright lawsuit, is that Olivia Dean and her collaborators would have known the original song. And that is, I think, very easily demonstrable here, because, you know, Olivia Dean's the biggest soul R&B singer in the world right now. She talks a lot about specific influences, about being classic, being nostalgic, being an artist who is really connected to those old soul R&B artists. And then we've got this song with this very similar melody that is one of the most famous soul R&B songs of all time. So again, it is just about, people involved knowing that that music is out there and then repeating it anyway.
1: So then they want an acknowledgement that, you know, this was written by other people, and you need to say that on your massively successful album. There'll presumably be enormous amounts of income that flow from that too. Is this going to hurt Olivia Dean if it's found to be true, and if she has to do something about it, reputationally or financially?
0: It will have a financial knock-on effect. I would say that she's probably doing okay from that hugely successful album, all mm-hmm. the hugely successful singles, all of the massive sold-out tours. My Instagram is full of people trying to find an Olivia Dean ticket for her Australian performances, which are happening right now. In terms of reputation, in the past, we haven't seen a lot of reputational damage from people who approach copyright infringement in this way. If it ends up that she's got a couple of extra songwriters on some of her songs as credits, that's not going to do huge amounts of reputational damage. You know, this has happened to a lot of other artists who, now I come to think of it, have had other reputational damage issues. I'm thinking about Robin Thicke, I'm thinking about Ed Sheeran. It wasn't the copyright infringement that came for them.
1: Yep, it's not going to keep you out of the Grammys, for example.
0: No. And there's evidence to suggest that it kind of does the opposite, because, you know, she's in the media again now, and she's, you know, hugely successful, and people are talking about her.
1: I found it fascinating that it's not a lawsuit against Olivia Dean or the people who collaborated with her on the track. It's about the reproduction and distribution of it, the label and things like that. So when it comes to copyright, who owns the music? Is it the composer, the lyricist, the person who recorded the song, or someone even further down the food chain?
0: What a fun and complicated question. So all of those people own part of it. It is now possible and done very widely in the music industry that people kind of sell their stake in a song. So in terms of rights, you know, you have lyricists, you have songwriters, you have producers who usually have a songwriting credit as well. All of them are considered, natural copyright holders for that music. And then you've got the people who own the publishing rights, who are these big companies. Olivia Dean is a good example of just how complicated this can get, because she's a major label artist. She works with multiple producers. So this the ownership of this song is all over the place and is likely to be in years to come. And we also see in these copyright cases that a lot of the time the people who are bringing the complaints against the newer songs,

0: referring back to older songs, are not the artists themselves, but estates or companies that have bought the catalogue. That's a pretty common thing that happens as well.
1: Yeah, you mentioned Robin Thicke before, and there was a case involving the song Blurred Lines that set a precedent for copying the in quotes, the vibe or the essence of a song. And I think the Marvin Gaye estate had a big win there.
0: Yes, the Marvin Gaye estate, which obviously nothing to do with the very dead Marvin Gaye at the time, that was really considered a watershed moment in copyright, in music copyright. Music copyright is very, very extensive and extensively tested compared to a lot of other forms of copyright and sort of ownership law. But that was a really big one because what they were testing for is basically sort of the vibe of the thing, which is so, you know, that leaves the door open to a huge number of vibes-based copyright infringement cases. So they were looking at five separate things. They were talking about signature phrases, hooks, bass lines, keyboard chords, specifically keyboard chords, not, you know, the chord of the whole song, harmonic structures, so again, not specific chords, but structures of harmonies, and vocal melodies. So within all of those different components of a song, they were found to have enough similarity to Marvin Gaye's original that some of the, you know, royalties and copyright transferred over to the Marvin Gaye estate, which, you know, when you hear it, you can sort of hear it, but only really when it's been pointed out, I think.
1: Yeah. I mean, does that make it really hard for composers to make sure they're just, I don't know, having a whiff of Marvin Gaye rather than ripping off Marvin Gaye in its entirety when they're creating a new song? I often think of the weight of songs already created as this giant inverted pyramid pointing down at the head of anyone trying to make a new song. How do you do that without, you know, referencing other songs?
0: Well, it's really hard, and it's hard for many, many reasons. But one of the reasons it's really hard is because the music industry, the kind of sounds that people are responding to at the moment are incredibly nostalgic, that we've kind of had a flattening of the whole second half of the 20th century and the 21st century as it is so far because of streaming. We are now having songs from the 1960s and 70s sitting right alongside songs that were released this year. So we have all of that information at our fingertips. It also means that people are, you know, taking a chance. And I think, you know, when an artist gets really big, an easy thing to do is to go, that's copyright infringement. Often it is.
1: Yeah.
0: It's, you know, I find it hard to be on Olivia Dean's side in this because of what we've heard. But there certainly are lots of examples of people given it a go just because they can, just because they think there's some money in it.
1: Yeah. In the abstract, you can see how a coincidence might have occurred. In this one, let's wait and see how the court case plays out. Can you defend yourself just quickly, see, against a claim that you copied someone's work or used it without permission? Have people been able to successfully do that?
0: Yeah, so the defences are really that it's a coincidence, but it's about the distinctiveness. So in this case with the Olivia Dean, like the little kind of groovy, bluesy notes at the top, it keeps on kind of going up to the seventh, which is pretty distinctive, which makes it harder to argue against. So coincidences can happen to things that are common, but coincidences are less likely to happen with things that are very, very distinct. And then there's also the defence that it's not substantially similar, that it's a small enough part of the work that it shouldn't be considered, you know, someone else's work. It's a little complicated. And then there's also a bunch of, you know, fair use defences as well. You know, you have, like, how does Weird Al get away with it? Well, because it's parody. Although, you know, I believe that he is funneling a lot of his money back to the original songwriters because the lyrics are obviously parody, but the music is pretty much exactly as it was. And those two things are distinct legally as well.
1: I have learnt a lot today. C. Benedict, thank you so much for joining me on ABC Radio National.
0: Thank you, Hilary.
1: C. Benedict, Senior Producer on The Music Show by Andy Ford. With Andy Ford, I should say, here on Radio National. You can hear that on weekends, Saturdays and Sundays. This is Critics Corner. Thanks for lending me your ears today to talk copyright grey areas and catchy tunes. And if you missed any of Anthony Burke's history of chopsticks or his exploration of how robots might find a place in our homes and facilities, you can find today's episode of By Design on ABC Listen. This is ABC Radio National. To take us to the news, are you familiar with the Avalanches? They were an electronic music group who painstakingly crafted their songs using thousands of samples. Think Frontier Psychiatrist and Since I Met You. They still love a sample, but they're creating them themselves now. The Avalanches sat down with Andrew Ford on The Music Show for a chat, and you'll hear that on Radio National this weekend. But let's hear a single from the new album Bad Memories from The Avalanches. This one's called Blue Shadows, and it features Karen O.

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1: When politics comes unstuck, how can philosophy help? 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

0: ABC News with David Rowlands. Ukrainian President Volodymyr Zelensky has arrived in London to meet British Prime Minister Andy Burnham as Britain looks to reaffirm its support for Ukraine. The meeting comes at a difficult time for Mr. Zelensky, with US President Donald Trump saying at the weekend that he should be replaced as Ukraine's leader, days after cutting a deal with Moscow to lift sanctions on Russian diesel exports. Britain has said it does not support the US-Russia diesel deal and called for allies to keep up the economic pressure on Moscow. Mr. Burnham says backing for Ukraine is vital to keeping people in Britain safe and has pledged further military support, including a new package of surface-to-air missiles. The Greens have teamed up with the Coalition to sideline the government's proposed changes to private health insurance for over 65s. The proposal would wind back the rebate older Australians receive on their private health cover, freeing up $3 billion to be spent elsewhere in the aged care sector. The Greens, along with the Coalition, have voted in the Senate to strike the bill from the parliamentary agenda. Greens leader David Shoebridge says his party has long opposed the measure.
1: The Greens have been saying, not just this week, but we've been saying for well over 2 years, you want to fix the budget? Don't punch down on pensioners. Tax export gas.
0: The Vatican says Pope Leo's recovery from lung surgery is progressing as expected, and he's begun walking in his hospital room as well as eating normally again. Blood tests and a chest x-ray carried out on Wednesday have shown normal post-operative results. His doctors say the 71-year-old pontiff has undergone respiratory physiotherapy. The surgery showed he has the most common type of lung

0: cancer, known as lung adenocarcinoma. Experts say further tests are needed to know if the disease has spread and if more treatment is necessary. The International Monetary Fund is urgently calling on the US government to balance its budget and reduce its debt. Financial leaders from the IMF and World Bank are in Bangkok to discuss the world economy and strategies to support financial stability. They warn rising debt and global inflation in wealthy countries, including the US, is adding to the burdens of the world's poorest nations. IMF Managing Director Kristalina Georgieva says simply trying to grow the US economy out of its debt will not make a big difference.
1: The authorities very much rely on strong growth in the United States. At the fund, we believe that growth, of course, helps, but it cannot deliver fast enough the necessary adjustments, so some measures would be necessary.
0: Nationwide student protests in Albania have turned violent. Footage shows protesters ripping fences from sidewalks and tearing concrete blocks from pavements, then throwing them at the education ministry in the capital, Tirana. Albanian police officers detained several people amid a similar protest a day earlier. The rallies are part of a wave of student activism in Europe, including in France, where high school students have staged weeks of protests and school blockades demanding more teachers and better facilities. A UK prosecutor has alleged that Russell Brand behaved as a ruthless sexual predator as the actor-comedian's third day of trial continues. The 51-year-old has pleaded not guilty to three counts of rape, three counts of sexual assault, and one count of indecent assault. The offences relate to six women and are alleged to have taken place between 1999 and 2009. Speaking as he arrived at court, Brand says he's feeling tentatively optimistic.
2: I feel blessed. I feel, of course, concerned but hopeful that this process will lead to good outcomes for everybody involved. That's my prayer.
0: The AFL's trade period has concluded for another year, with a number of players finding new clubs on deadline day. A three-team trade has seen Melbourne's Trent Rivers and Jack Viney sent to the West Coast Eagles, while Brisbane's Will McLaughlin goes to the Melbourne Demons. The Lions and Essendon have also reached an agreement on Kadeen Coleman, while North Melbourne have traded Josh Goeder to Hawthorn. Nick Murray is set to stay at Adelaide next season after the Crows and North Melbourne failed to get a deal over the line for the key defender. That brings up to date with the latest ABC News. For more at any time of the day or night, you can download the ABC Listen app.
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4: It's time for Quirks and Quarks, the program that lets us in on the latest discoveries in the land of science. Prepare to be amazed.
5: Hi, I'm Bob McDonald. Welcome to Quirks and Quarks. On this week's show, tracking elusive wolverines in the mountains of Western Canada.
6: And then we hung frozen beavers between trees, and that's enough to attract wolverines.
5: And figuring out why and when black holes burp.
7: So we can just watch one star go in, the black hole will swallow the material, eject out some things, and then at some point, eventually we'll burp.
5: Plus, reconstructing the insect soundscape of the Jurassic, hints of hidden chambers in King Tutankhamun's tomb, and blurring the line between native and introduced species. All this today on Quirks and Quarks. Burping after a big meal is, in many cultures, considered to be quite rude. But you try telling that to a black hole. Black holes are voracious eaters, but they're also quite messy. And after devouring a star, they'll often let out a big burp, launching jets of high-energy particles tremendous distances through space. And while we humans might not want to be around for a huge post-dinner belch, astrophysicists often do want to see black holes spewing out this matter. But it's a big challenge for them to know when a burp is coming. Well, now in a recent study, a team of astrophysicists, including Dr. Adele Goodwin, has figured out the timing of these burps in the hopes of being able to catch them in action. Dr. Goodwin is with

0: Curtin University in Australia. Hello and welcome to our program.
1: Hi, thanks so much for having me.
0: First of all, describe a black hole burp. What's actually going on there?
1: Yeah, so it sounds a bit strange to think that a black hole might be able to burp, but what we refer to them as are jets or outflows. And it's actually when the black hole is swallowing material, it forms an accretion disk. And that accretion disk can actually have very strong magnetic fields. Particles can get channeled along those magnetic field lines and can get ejected out at really high speeds. And so this is what we would refer to as a burp, is this ejected material, because we see it moving through the host galaxy of the black hole.
0: Ah, so the accretion disk, that's the sort of a ring of material around the black hole before it falls in.
1: Yeah, so as like material doesn't just fall in from all directions, it kind of forms a sort of flat structure that's swirling into the black hole. So kind of like how water swirls down a bath plug, but it's gas swirling into a black hole.
0: Well, we usually think of black holes as having voracious appetites, that everything falls into a black hole, nothing gets out. So what's launching these jets?
1: Yeah, this is, I think, quite a common misconception, is that people always assume that black holes are these like giant sucking machines in space, and that all this, like anything close to a black hole, will just be immediately swallowed. And that is true if it makes it within the event horizon, which is kind of like the point of no return for a black hole, where gravity is so strong that nothing can escape, not even light. But that's quite close to the black hole. And a lot of the interesting physics that happens around a black hole happens outside of the event horizon, in my opinion. And this is where we see these jets and outflows being launched from.
0: Wow. It's sort of like, as you say, water going down a drain. It would be as though your bathtub is draining out, but some of the water is shooting up into the air.
1: Yes, exactly. So, yeah, when you're watching water go down the bath plug, it doesn't usually come out, but occasionally for a black hole, because there are magnetic fields and other things involved, particles can get really ejected out and at really high speeds. So we're talking close to the speed of light sometimes, so highly relativistic ejections.
0: Wow. Well, how many of these black hole burps have been seen so far?
1: We have seen probably on the order of 20 to 30 supermassive black holes burping after destroying a star. So the study that I published recently, we were looking at very specific types of black hole burps. So we were looking at what happens when one of these really big black holes destroys a star, just one star, and we watch it destroy the star and we watch it swallow that material. But it was really puzzling, and it puzzled us for a long time, that over the last sort of 5 to 10 years, we've been watching more and more of these stars destroyed by black holes, and we've been seeing the burps happen at really random times. So sometimes it would happen 6 months after the star was destroyed, sometimes it would happen 2 or 3 years, and in one extreme case, it happened 10 years after the black hole destroyed a star.
0: Wow. So if these burps are kind of random or unpredictable, how did you go about trying to make sense of the timing of them?
1: Yeah, so we started to ask the question, what is it that is producing these burps? We know from other types of black holes, so from the small black holes in our galaxy, or these really big black holes that are, you know, evolving on very long timescales, we know that the thing that they're doing is they're swallowing material via this accretion disk. So they're swirling gas in. And there is kind of a theory that at some point, this gas flow will reach a certain point and it will become slightly unstable. And that's when a bunch of material will be ejected out in a burp. And this critical point depends on the rate of the gas flow into the black hole. But that rate of the flow of the black hole is dependent on a lot of things. And so we did some really detailed modeling. So the co-lead author of this study, Dr. Andrew Mummery from the Institute for Advanced Study in Princeton, we selected a sample of 20 of these black holes that had done burps. And he modeled it in really great detail. And I took the radio observations, so I was able to figure out, based on watching the radio observations, when the burps happened. And we were then able to match that together and figure out exactly at what rate the gas was going in when the burp happened. And it turned out that the rate was exactly the same across the population, even though the times went from 6 months to 10 years.
0: Okay, so take me through the process. If I could be close to a black hole without falling into it, and I'm watching it eat another star, when does it burp?
1: Yeah, so, okay, the star comes in, it gets stretched into a long stream of material by the black hole's gravity or tidal forces, and it will kind of a bit of a messy process eventually form this disk. And initially the black hole is eating at a really high rate because there's a lot of gas at the start when, you know, you still got the whole star there. And when it's eating at a really high rate, it actually is very messy and can eject out some material, which we call it a wind, but it's not really a wind. So that happens initially. And then as it starts slowing down the rate that it's eating, when it gets to a very, very low rate, so there's only a little bit of gas left in the flow around the black hole, that's when this transition happens and the flow sort of changes states and a whole lot of gas gets ejected in a jet by like kind of channeled along these magnetic fields. And so that is what we call the burp. So it happens at a very, very low flow rate, but it happens to be that that flow rate is the same across the population. It's just that some of the black holes started with a much higher eating rate than others because they might have destroyed a bigger star. And that's why it could take much longer for them to get to down to that rate.
0: Why is it important to know, that the fact that black holes burp and when they're going to do it?
1: Being able to predict when a black hole is going to burp means that we can use a whole lot less telescope time. So if we don't know when a black hole is going to burp, we just kind of have to look at it every so often to try and catch the burp. But if we can predict based on this model when the black hole is going to burp, that narrows down a lot of the time that we have to use, and we can really only look at the ones that are going to burp. But from a physics perspective, we don't actually understand the ejection mechanism. So, I mean, I said we think that there's magnetic fields involved. We think that perhaps even the spin of the black hole is important. But being able to say that the mass of the black hole is not important actually helps us learn about this jet ejection mechanism and the physics that's going on there. And that's kind of important because we know these jets, they're everywhere around the universe. They influence a lot of things. They can influence the evolution of the host galaxies, but we don't really know exactly how or why they form.
0: Dr. Goodwin, thank you so much for your time.
1: Thanks so much for having me.
0: Dr. Adele Goodwin is a Forest Research Foundation Fellow at the International Center for Radio Astronomy Research at Curtin University in Australia.
2: It's the power trying to come back on.
0: Movies like the 1993 classic Jurassic Park have played a big role in shaping our imagination about what we think dinosaurs might have sounded like. But it largely remains a mystery because the soft tissues that make up the dinosaur's vocal tract rarely fossilize. So, in the movie, sound artists created the roar of the T-Rex by combining tiger snarls, crocodile gurgles, and baby elephant screeches. But the nighttime scenes in these dino movies are still missing something. Can you hear it? I'll give you a hint. Nowadays, insects like crickets transform the night into a symphony of sound, and their sound-making parts often do fossilize. And because of that, scientists have now been able to reconstruct some of the acoustic landscape from the Jurassic period. Dr. Fernando Montalegre Zapata led the study. He's a Canadian sensory biologist at the University of Lincoln in the UK, and he's going to give us a tour of this new audio landscape. Hello, and welcome to our program.
3: Thank you both for inviting me.
0: So let's step into your Jurassic soundscape here and hear what it

0: Familiar to the sounds that we hear from insects today. What kind of insects are we listening to here?
1: So we are listening here to ancient katydids, ancient Greeks, if you want to call it as well, or ancient crickets.
0: So how similar or different were those ancestors? Did they look the same? What size were they?
1: Many of the species were larger than the ones we have now. Some species were starting to reduce body size, and so the general mechanism has not changed that much. It's just the robin.

0: in the other wing will have a scraper. However, the strategy is to radiate ultrasound in the living katydids. 70% of the species of the living katydids produce ultrasound. Has changed. The anatomy has changed.
1: So the ancestors, they rub their wings together. One side is rough and sort of like a violin bow going across a string to make the sound?
0: Exactly. That is the best description. Think of that as a nature's violin.
1: Well, tell me about the different fossils that you worked with to recreate these sounds.
0: So this goes back to 2012 when we recreated the first call. There are two things that really fossilize in these fossils is the anatomy, the length of this tiny file scales with the frequency. That will tell you which frequency the animal was using. And the anatomy of the file, the number of teeth, will tell you the length of the duration of the basic syllable they produce. Ah. That's the only thing that really fossilizes. So my colleague in Bristol say, I think that we can do much better. If we find more fossils with our colleagues in China, we can get better results.
1: Oh, I see. How many different fossils did you work with?
0: For this recent research, we have 20 fossils organized in 9 different species.
1: I see. So what you did was you scanned these fossils, and then you made a computer model of them, and it was the computer model that you were able to manipulate and get your sound.
0: Yes, we extracted the geometry in a two-dimensional model because the fossils can be recovered only in two dimensions, these wings. And we extracted this into the computer, and using information from some of the closest living ancestors of these Jurassic crickets, the material properties of the wing, the resonance, the behavior using laser Doppler vibrometry, and extract many other parameters and implement those in the fossils.
1: Wow.
0: So all of these values converge in a single frequency.
1: Well, let's listen to your soundscape again. We'll just play a little bit of it here. Now, there's also a rhythm there, like they're going ee, ee, ee, ee, ee. How did you figure that out?
0: Each species will have a frequency and will have a rhythm to recognize each other. So what we did, we use artificial intelligence and machine learning. So training a model in which we include the rhythm of many living species, the morphology, the anatomy, and the measurements of all of these living species, the temperature, how the temperature affects the rhythm in those species, because that has been studied many times. After training the model, we put all the fossils there, each one by one, and obtain a potential rhythm. We don't know if this was the real rhythm, but for sure, we know that they were singing differently, each of them.
1: Okay. So once you put all of this together and you played the sound of these Jurassic insects, what stood out to you about the sounds that they were making?
0: People will say, oh, this is something very familiar to what we hear nowadays in a rainforest. Yeah, it might be. At least the part that we can hear, of course, because when you go to the rainforest, to the Amazon, there will be a lot of sounds hidden there that you will not be able to hear in the wild.
1: in the wild, about 165 million years ago. I mean, that's as
0: yes.
1: It's like you're traveling in time here.
0: Exactly, yeah.
1: Now, you mentioned that modern-day crickets and katydids can produce ultrasonic sounds. That's beyond our hearing range. Do you think the ancestors did the same thing?
0: Yes. I calculated the frequency first. The smaller files, stridulatory files, tend to produce high frequencies, and the larger files, low frequency. And that will give you a regression line of living animals. You put your fossil there, that particular species, Sigmaboilus peregrinus, gave us 21 kilohertz. And I said, this is ultrasound. Humans can hear sounds up to 18, 20 kilohertz. We have three specimens of that species, three fossils, and we got frequencies between 22, 23, and 21 kilohertz. So that was definitely, in the average, was in the ultrasonic range.
1: How much of a surprise was it for you that they were communicating in the ultrasonic range?
0: I was surprised because people used to think, and actually myself, used to think that the ultrasound

0: Dr. Fernando Montalegre Zapata is a Canadian professor of sensory biology at the University of Lincoln in England. When I say the word Wolverine, what picture comes to mind? Is it the hairy Canadian superhero with razor-sharp metallic claws?
1: You lost too money. You keep this up, you lose something else.
0: Or do you picture the also hairy, weasel-like animal with its equally ferocious reputation? Now, we know relatively little about the wild wolverines that live in Canada, other than their numbers are lower than they used to be, and that they don't like to be around people. And they've been listed as a species of special concern here in Canada since 2014. But how humans affect their population numbers in places where we overlap has been a big unknown for the scientists who study them. A new, massive, multi-year study out this week attempts to answer that question. Dr. Miriam Barreto is a wolverine researcher who led the study from the University of Calgary. Hello and welcome to our program.
2: Hello, Bob. Thanks for having me.
0: Now, for anyone who may not be familiar with wolverines, just tell me a bit about them. What are they like? Where do they live?
2: Wolverines are carnivores. They're 30 to 40 pounds. They're a big weasel, and they used to live throughout Canada, essentially everywhere. Wolverines now live mostly in the mountains, boreal forest, and the tundra. And to describe them a little, they have really big feet, allows them to travel in the snow. They have thick fur. They have huge home ranges, which they defend from each other. So each female has her own home range and each male has his own home range. And even though they're quite small, they have very, very slow reproduction. That makes them a pretty unique species to live with.
0: And what about their reputation for being vicious? How vicious are they?
2: We used to think wolverines were mostly scavengers, but I've learned since in the last 15 years, since I started working on them, that they do hunt. And just last week, I heard a story that's very credible. Like, I think the story is true of a wolverine taking down a moose.
0: A moose? A wolverine took down a moose?
2: A moose, yeah. Apparently. Pinned it against, like, a cliff and just stayed there for a week and attacked it for a week until, mind you, we don't know if the moose was maybe sick or old or something or injured, right? But still, that's a massive animal and a small animal. So they live in such an unforgiving landscape that they do have to have a really big attitude, right? They encounter other large carnivores, they encounter bears and wolves and all sorts of other animals. So they do have to be feisty, smart, and really like punch above their weight. But at the same time, they're pretty small and they do get killed by other animals. So I think their reputation is earned. There hasn't been a single known attack on humans.
0: What are their numbers? I mean, how is the population doing?
2: So we found that the population, there's still wolverines throughout the study area. And that area was big. 80,000 square kilometers, the size of Austria or twice the size of Switzerland. We found 300 wolverines. And that's about half of what we expected just based on the habitat quality.
0: Wow, 300 animals in 80,000 square kilometers. Yeah, that's a pretty low number. So how did you study them if they're in the mountains and covering such a large area?
2: We make them come to us. Yeah, you cannot run after wolverines. You have to essentially make them show up.
0: Okay, how do you do that?
2: So wolverines are scavengers hunters, and we study them in winter, mostly because then there's no bears around to make life hard for us. So we put out bait stations. We put up cameras and wooden contraptions that they have to climb to get in position for pictures. And then we hung frozen beavers between trees above the in front of the cameras. And we put a trapping lure out. And that's enough to attract wolverines.
0: Okay. So you attract them to your bait. How do you gather data about them?
2: When they climb our stations, we get photos of their chest, and they have unique fur patterns, like a tiger or a leopard. We can recognize the pattern and can identify them. We also get pictures of their belly, so we can see if it's a male or female, and we can also see if the female is reproductive.

0: And then also we collect hair samples for DNA analysis. The information where we see them, like at which stations we see them and how often, lets us calculate how many there are and also how many we missed.
1: Now, you also wanted to find out about the impact of humans. So, how did you incorporate that?
0: Essentially, we used like publicly available smartphone app data. Those heat maps, like, is also reflecting ski touring and hiking. And we knew from previous work that wolverines stay away from both hikers and skiers and snowmobilers too. We couldn't find a single data source that reflected exactly where people went, but we were able to use to calculate road density, which is just the density of logging roads and also paved roads in a given area. And that's a really good reflection for the disturbance from mechanized recreation, such as snowmobiling and in summer, 4x4ing and people on ATVs and quads.
1: So, once you put all of this together, where the wolverines are and where the people are, what did you see?
0: We found that the impact of logging roads on females was pretty strong, and the impact of logging of recreation on females was not as strong yet.
1: Why was the impact on females greater?
0: Wolverines have their young in winter. They don't hibernate like bears. They're actually out and about in that time of year. So for half the year, females are really busy not only keeping themselves alive, but also somehow keeping their young alive in the years that they have young. So they just have additional business that the males don't have. So males mostly just worry about access to females in wolverines. And they can stay away from people if they want to. But females, once they are in a specific, like once they have their young, they're kind of tied to that area. And so they have to defend them from predators. And it seems like they probably assume that we are a danger to those young.
1: So what's at stake if the wolverines disappear? I guess what's their role in the environment?
0: I'm not sure we want to find out.
1: Oh,
0: Like,
1: okay.
0: it seems to me many times where you take predators away and then suddenly there's more diseases or there's this or there's that or this other species suddenly explodes because you took away their predator. So I'm not necessarily sure I want to know what happens once wolverines or if wolverines are gone.
1: Dr. Bratwell, thank you so much for your time.
0: Thank you so much for being interested in wolverines, Bob.
1: Dr. Miriam Barreto is a wolverine researcher who did the study at the University of Calgary. She's now a Lieber Arrow Fellow at the University of Alberta. I'm Bob McDonald, and you're listening to Quirks and Quarks on CBC Radio 1 and streaming live on the CBC News app. Just go to the local tab and press play wherever you are. Coming up later in the program, new clues in King Tutankhamun's burial chamber may point to Queen Nefertiti's tomb.
2: I've discovered the probability of at least five chambers to the north, all about the same size as King Tutankhamun's tomb.
1: The spiny water flea is a teeny tiny creature that has a giant impact on our lakes. This microscopic predator is considered to be one of the most damaging aquatic invasive species in North America. They're voracious eaters, gobbling up zooplankton, which depletes food supplies, leads to the growth of algae blooms, and costs over $100 million per lake to clean up. Researchers initially believed the spiny water flea was introduced to Canadian waters from European tankers in the 1980s. But a new study is completely turning that idea upside down. Aquatic ecologist Dr. Andrew Tannenzapp used a mix of technologies, both old and new, to look at hundreds of spiny water flea fossils found in mud cores from the bottom of Canadian lakes, and found that this nasty invasive species has actually been living here for way longer than we'd thought. Dr. Tannenzapp is a professor in the School of Environment at Trent University. Hello and welcome to our program.
3: Hi, Bob. Thanks for having me on.
1: First of all, tell me about the spiny water flea. What's it like?
3: The spiny water flea is this tiny but voracious predator. It's probably the size of your fingernail on your baby finger. And it really lives at the top of the food webs in lakes because it can escape predation by fish because of the really long spined barb that it drags behind it. Think of it like a a lion dragging a 2x4 behind it. So that prevents fish from opening their mouths wide enough to ingest it.
1: Oh, so nothing eats it, but it eats other creatures. So what does it feast on?
3: The spiny water flea loves other zooplankton. And these zooplankton grazers are really important. You can think of them as like tiny little lawnmowers that are grazing all of the algae that bloom inside of lakes. And so if we lose these lawnmowers, then what happens is that the algae can start to accumulate in the lakes and we can get reductions in water clarity, water quality, and all these knock-on effects on things like drinking water and all the cultural benefits that we derive from lakes.
1: Oh, I see. So the spiny water flea is the carnivore, the predator, and it eats the vegetarians that are eating the vegetation in the lake.
3: Exactly.
1: Well, how widespread is it?
3: So the spiny water flea is found throughout Eurasia. It's found in many kind of iconic lakes in Europe. And then it's spreading throughout northeastern North America, really well established in central and southern Ontario, several U.S. states. And it's expanding into Quebec and into the Maritimes, we think.
1: So do you know how it actually got here in the first place?
3: Well, that's the great mystery. We don't actually know. So for about four decades, the accepted story had been that the spiny water flea came over from Europe in the ballast water of these transatlantic ships. It was first physically detected in Lake Ontario in 1982, and then the thinking has been that it's spread since then. But what's really interesting is that nobody has actually found the spiny water flea in ballast water coming over from Europe.
1: Wow. Well, what was your first indication that it's been here much longer than we thought?
3: So our collaborators made a really amazing discovery in 2019. So sifting through the mud at the bottom of this lake in Muskoka, they discovered some fossils from the spiny water flea in mud that if we were to actually age that mud, it would come back to about 1650. So how could the spiny water flea end up deep inland in Ontario in the 1650s, if the fossil that our colleagues found was accurate? There would have been no roads, there would have been no canals. How could it get so far inland?
1: Mm-hmm. Well, take me through how you were able to trace the spiny water flea back so far in time.
3: So the idea that we had was, could we actually go and collect these fossils and date them directly? So measure the amount of radioactivity basically in these fossils to get an estimate of their age. So this involved work in the lab with developing new methods, but it also required lots of spiny water flea fossils. So we went out to our study lake in Muskoka and we had to pull up about 30 to 40 sediment cores. So these are collections of mud. So you can imagine trying to pull up something that weighs several kilos from a 13-meter depth and doing that 30, 40 times in a row. It was absolutely daunting.
1: Okay, so once you got your sediment cores from the bottom of the Muskoka Lake, what did you find when you got it into the lab?
3: So my PhD student had to sift through this mountain of mud to try and find enough spines. In the end, we needed about 100 spines to actually pull them together and send them to the lab to get a date using radiocarbon technology.
1: So what date did you come up with?
3: So we discovered that this pool of spiny water flea fossils actually dated to before 1950. Now, part of the reason we can't come up with an exact age is because this is a pooled estimate, right? Because we can't age a single fossil because they're too small. So the average age of our population was 1950, but that also means that there were individuals in there that were alive before 1950.
1: But 1950, I mean, that's not that long ago. What other data suggests that they've been there longer than that?
3: So 1950 may not be as shocking as 1650, but it's quite significant for a number of reasons. The first being, there was no way really to get to these inland lakes in Muskoka before 1950 with transatlantic cargo ships.

0: Now, on top of this complication, the spiny water flea really doesn't like being outside of water. It can't really survive for more than 4 hours outside of water. So it's very unlikely that they would survive the transfer from one of these cargo ships into a smaller vessel and then make the journey up into the Great Lakes. And then they still had to find a way up to Muskoka when there were no canals and very limited road networks.
1: Okay, so they didn't come from Europe. They didn't come up the St. Lawrence and through the Great Lakes. Does this just suggest that the spiny water flea has been in the Muskoka Lakes, the inland lakes, forever? They've always been there?
0: Well, that's the next research question. So we don't really know the answer. The other thing I didn't mention is that we also had other lines of evidence that placed the spiny water flea in the Muskoka Lakes at least as far back as the late 1800s. And so the thinking is that maybe the spiny water flea has always been here and might even be everywhere. We just can't see it with the tools that we're using at the moment.
1: So why is it important to know if it was introduced in the 80s or if it's been here for hundreds of years?
0: Why I think this is important is, what if the spiny water flea is already everywhere and we just don't know? So we're spending a lot of money that is very limited and could potentially be used to control other species that we are much more confident that they've been introduced and have these detrimental impacts on the environment than the spiny water flea that might already be everywhere. And it's just we're noticing it now because it might be responding to environmental changes. So some of the effort on limiting the spread of the spiny water flea could be perhaps better allocated towards limiting increases in its abundance and the factors that promote its abundance. Because if it's already everywhere, why are we trying to control its spread? We should be trying to control its impacts.
1: Dr. Tanizel, thank you so much for your time.
0: Thank you very much for having me on, Bob.
1: Dr. Andrew Tanizel is a professor and Canada Research Chair in Climate Change and Northern Ecosystems at Trent University. Now, the case of the spiny water flea does bring up an interesting question. How much does nativeness actually matter in an ecosystem? Countries around the world spend billions of dollars keeping a variety of introduced species at bay, from small animals like the spiny water flea to big animals like wild pigs and many plant species like garlic mustard or dog strangling vine. We often feature interviews with researchers who are on the front lines combating these biological invaders. When it comes to our ecosystems, the prevailing idea is that native species are good and anything introduced is probably bad. But some scientists, like Dr. Erik Lundgren, are calling for a rethink on this idea. Because on our planet, where humans have altered almost every ecosystem through things like development, agriculture, and climate change, his research suggests that what matters isn't whether something is native or introduced, it's the role it plays within that ecosystem. Dr. Lundgren is an ecologist with the University of Alberta. Hello, and welcome back to Quirks and Quarks.
2: Hey, Bob. Thanks for having me. Great to be back.
1: First of all, can you explain how something like nativeness is measured in science?
2: Yeah, it's a really interesting question. It's usually based on a certain moment in our history, generally relating to colonization, this moment in time when Europeans came to a place and started changing that place. And we tend to think of everything that was there before that moment as belonging and being native, and everything that's arrived since then as being introduced and not belonging.
1: So as an ecologist, why does that topic interest you?
2: Because introduced species are everywhere. And, you know, I grew up thinking that they were all harmful and needed to be destroyed. And I spent a lot of energy in my youth killing garlic mustard and honeysuckle. And it was sort of a revelation to realize these organisms are here to stay. So what will they become? What does our future actually look like with these organisms?
1: Well, where did this whole idea that introduced species are bad for an ecosystem, where did that come from?
2: The historical roots of this concern are quite recent in a lot of ways. And they have grounding in certain patterns that are really remarkable of an introduced organism becoming extremely abundant and then having really strong impacts. We tend to think that native organisms have co-evolved with each other for millions of years into a sort of evolutionary harmony, and that introduced species disrupt that harmony. And this idea, it's plausible, but it actually lacks evidence. And so it remains something that's contested in the literature and in science.
1: Well, tell me about your recent study looking at African megafauna. What did you find?
2: Just to give you some background on this, all the continents of our planet, including many of our big islands, used to have these rich assemblages of large animals. North America had camels and tapirs and several species of mammoth and many species of horse. And these animals really exerted profound influences in reducing wildfire, in keeping forests open, in dispersing seeds. And yet, most of them went extinct. So in North America, we lost most of our big animals 12,000 years ago. And yet, more recently, people have introduced big animals, wild pigs, wild horses, wild donkeys, just to name a few. And with these introduced organisms, we can generally look at their impacts and we think that they're causing harm to ecosystems. So what we did in the study is we wanted to compare those effects to the effects of similar species where they're native, including African megafauna communities, where those same impacts are considered valuable and natural. We see similar responses of plants and of small mammals and of soil to these processes, regardless of whether the animals are native or not. And so, you know, this African comparison really contextualized the fact that most of our modern ecosystems are missing a major component of herbivory, that we're dealing with these really simplified communities of animals, and that this irony of when these communities become more rich through introductions, instead of embracing that and studying it with curiosity, we tend to reach for the gun or the poison. And so I think our work was important for pointing out that many of the claims about introduced organisms, like wild horses in North America or wild pigs, are actually not about their impact, but more about people not thinking those organisms belong because of a shallow idea of what is ecologically healthy.
1: Well, yeah. I mean, here in North America, there's a lot of money being spent trying to manage introduced species like mute swans, feral hogs. What have you seen there?
2: I think it's really fascinating how, you know, this metaphor of invasion really leads to a sort of simple response, a sort of knee-jerk response of we need to fight back because this is a hostile force that's coming to invade. And I think the metaphor really leads us astray, whereas other ways of looking at ecosystems could include looking at the ultimate drivers of species abundance. So, for instance, I've done some work on wild donkeys in the Southwest. And you can have areas with tons of wild donkeys where they have really strong impacts. And those areas tend to be places where mountain lions are absent. But if you go to places with mountain lions, you'll see the donkeys are very vigilant and their impacts are very different. And so instead of thinking about invaders and this sort of binary anthropomorphic logic, we should actually think about them as just members of ecological communities that are dynamic and responsive. And then instead of killing organisms or managing them intensively, perhaps we can redirect that funding towards addressing ultimate drivers. You know, and there's a plethora of these, including nutrient pollution and habitat loss and fragmentation and killing predators.
1: So you're saying that we should be looking at the function of the overall ecosystem rather than just the individual animals that are in it.
2: Yeah, and it's akin to treating the medicine that treats a symptom instead of the cause. And I think a lot of what we call invasive species management is treating symptoms.
1: I'm thinking about the example of zebra mussels in the Great Lakes. You know, they came in on foreign ships. They're attaching to everything, clogging up pipes and making the water in the lakes clear so the sunlight was going. I mean, there's a whole trickle-down effect these tiny little creatures.
2: They cause a massive reorganization of the Great Lake ecosystems. I grew up on Lake Ontario, by the way, on the U.S. side, and zebra mussels were a big part of my childhood. I think that there's a lot of really interesting evidence about how all of that happened. Some of that evidence is that the lakes were so polluted that basically all the native bivalves and such were declining. And the zebra mussels were pre-adapted to the type of environment we had produced through industry. And so the zebra mussel coming and cleaning the water of the lake, it can be described as a harm, or it can be described as the ecosystem actually being resilient and responsive and reorganizing with a new player that can actually fulfill a really important ecological role.
1: One of the big complaints about introduced species is that they tend to outcompete the native species for food. What should be done about that?
2: I mean, that's possible. I've yet to see evidence of that in like empirical evidence that I've trusted. I think, again, it's probably comes down to context. There are certain environments where some introduced organisms are going to be really, really successful, and other environments.

0: environments where they're not going to be really successful, which really comes down to this point, which is if we were coming from outer space to planet Earth, could we come and figure out what species was native or not if we didn't already know? And this meta-analysis that we just published suggests that you couldn't. And many other meta-analyses that have looked at things like crabs and plants and pollinators also suggest that you can't tell what organism is native or not if you don't already know. And so an example I just stumbled upon today is a coral that was it was described in the Caribbean, and so it was its native range was assumed to be the Caribbean. And then it shows up in Hawaii in the 1970s, had never been detected before, and it becomes super abundant in a few places, smothering native coral reefs. And so everyone assumed it was invasive and introduced in Hawaii until someone did genetics on it and found out that actually it's native to the Pacific Ocean and probably native to Hawaii, and it's actually introduced to the Caribbean, which highlights this unmeasurability, unidentifiability of the native range. And so all those impacts that are used as justification for the eradication, all these lists of harms go from being harms to just normal parts of nature. And that's the really difficult thing with the word harm, because we can call anything a harm, but every organism affects other organisms. That's how ecosystems work. That's what makes an ecosystem out of a list of species. And those effects are what regulate the system. These impacts, when we think a species is native, are valued. But when we think the species doesn't belong, we call them harmful.
1: Dr. Lundgren, thank you so much for your time.
0: Thank you so much, Bob. Great to be here.
1: Dr. Eric Lundgren is a postdoctoral researcher at the Center for Open Science and Research Synthesis at the University of Alberta in Edmonton. A little more than 100 years ago, British archaeologist Howard Carter uncovered the entryway to what he suspected was King Tutankhamun's tomb. According to legend, he held up a candle to peer through a small hole he chiseled into a door and saw wonderful things. Golden chariots, ornate thrones, and furniture carved into the shapes of divine animals filled the tomb. But new geophysical data suggests a corridor and five or six other rooms may lie beyond the chamber where King Tut lay buried. Could it be the final resting place of Queen Nefertiti, King Tut's stepmother who died about a decade before the young pharaoh? Previous geophysical investigations concluded there was nothing of interest beyond King Tut's tomb. But a few years ago, a structural engineer who investigates historical constructions joined the team, and the results of his new work have just been published. George Ballard is the chairperson of the GBG Group, a private company based out of the UK. Hello and welcome to our program.
2: Well, it's very good to meet you.
1: Now, I've had the fortune of being to the Valley of the Kings, and I've been inside King Tut's tomb, and I was surprised how small it is. It's tiny compared to some of the others in the valley. So once you joined the team, what was the physical evidence inside King Tut's tomb that showed you that there is possibly an entrance there?
2: First physical evidence was the digitization of the decoration of King Tutankhamun's tomb. They digitized photographs of the various scenes, and they also included in that a topographic survey of the surface of the plasterwork. You can't touch the artwork, it's very, very fragile, but it gave you a sense in which you would almost feel the surface of the plasterwork, and there were straight lines in it which formed the shape of a doorway.
1: Oh, I see. So it's sort of like the impression in the wall of a doorway.
2: Yes, and that is immediately on the scene of a pharaoh performing the opening of the mouth ceremony, which allows the now dead mummified pharaoh to breathe and eat in the afterlife. The first version of that is an image of Queen Nefertiti with Tutankhamun opening her mouth, and then it has been overpainted with an image of Tutankhamun now in mummy with the new pharaoh Eye opening his mouth.
1: Wow. why do you think the previous geophysical work was inconclusive after their investigation?
2: There had been three geophysical surveys, all split up into little phases. The first one, Mr. Watanabe from Japan, who is famous in Japan as an explorer and finder of things with radar, he posited that there was possibly a chamber immediately beyond the North Wall. Then National Geographic tried just radar, and they concluded that there was no chamber behind the North Wall. And then the University of Turin came along and applied a considerable amount of both radar and resistivity measurements, which conclusively said, we don't think there's a wall there.
1: So once you arrived, what kind of technology did you have to investigate further what might lie beyond the tomb?
2: Well, those three researchers were looking for a voided space, a room, and avoiding what I thought was wrong, which was trying to find a tomb, I looked at the structure, the North Hall, to discover whether or not there was any structure within it which happened to coincide with the information I already had, there was likely to be a blocked passageway. Every tomb in Egypt has the passageways to it blocked with rubble to prevent anybody from disturbing the dead or robbing them of the grave goods. And there are two ways you can look at this wall. The ground penetration radar, I use primarily short-range radar to look at the structure inside the tomb directly through the North Wall itself. And then I use the microgravity to extend beyond, which measures minute changes in the gravitational attraction of the Earth on the instrument, and spread out over a 35-metre by 35-metre square over the hillside above Tutankhamun's tomb.
1: So you were looking down from above. You went outside the tomb onto the hill and were looking down. How does this microgravity instrument work?
2: Basically, it's a heavy weight which is suspended on springs above the surface of the Earth. And as it moves up and down according to the gravitational attraction on it, we measure the amount of displacement of that mass.
1: Oh, I see. So if there's an empty chamber, there will be less gravitational pull?
2: Yep.
1: Wow. So putting all of this together, paint me a picture of what you think lies beyond King Tut's North Wall tomb.
2: Well, there's a lot of rock, but there are, I've discovered, the probability of at least five chambers to the north, all about the same size as King Tut. But the Valley of the Kings is created by floodwater. And every 100 years or so, there's a major flood running down the sides of the mountains above, and they tip over the cliffs into the valley, and those floods then rush through the valley. And that then risks any excavation at depth in the rock underneath the valley, risks inundation. If I'm right that there is a large chamber at the northern end, then my suspicion is that it has probably already been damaged by floodwater. Then it is an urgent requirement to find out what we have got and whether or not we can still rescue anything before the next flood comes.
1: Mm. Of the suspected chambers that are beyond King Tut's tomb, which one of them do you think could have Nefertiti's sarcophagus in it?
2: Logically, if this is a tomb that was prepared for Nefertiti during her lifetime, then the likelihood is that the large chamber that I'm proposing right at the end would be the place to bury her. Hmm. However, there are also interesting variations in the density of each of the chambers that I have found. That could be due to collapse. It could be due to them being full of artifacts. It could be due to people being interred

0: We don't know, but we do have one which is really odd, where there is a clearly defined chamber which has in its centre a very high density volume. That's as much as the gravity meter will tell me.
1: Well, perhaps when the tomb is found, whoever does discover it will say, "I see wonderful things."
0: That might be just the case, but just to see an anthropogenic chamber, i.e., one built by man, would be, for me, wonderful things.
1: Mr. Ballard, thank you so much for your time.
0: And thank you indeed for giving me the chance to talk to you.
1: George Ballard is the chairperson of the forensic structural inspection and investigation firm GBG Group. And that's it for Quirks and Quarks this week. If you'd like to get in touch with us, our email is quirks@cbc.ca. Our webpage is cbc.ca/quirks, where you can check out our past episodes and find out more information about the research we covered in the show. 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Our senior producer is Hannah Hoag. I'm Bob McDonald. 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

0: ABC News with David Rollins. Ukraine has accused Elon Musk's SpaceX of limiting Starlink services, virtually crippling its drones, as the latest round of Russian missiles knocked out power to more than 600,000 people. Eliza Getzey has the latest.
1: Kyiv's relationship with Washington has taken a turn for the worse since US President Donald Trump abruptly lifted sanctions on Russian diesel last week and publicly turned on President Volodymyr Zelensky, saying Ukrainians should replace their wartime leader. Mr. Trump also announced Ukraine and Russia had both agreed to halt attacks on energy targets, but neither side confirmed this, and the past 2 days have seen intensive Russian bombing, including of Ukrainian power stations. Ukrainian military officials say SpaceX had, without warning, interrupted functioning of military-grade Starlink terminals, stopping Kyiv from using them as onboard guides for drones. Neither Musk nor Starlink have commented.
0: Meantime, a federal judge has extended an order blocking Trump's administration from banning reporters for three news outlets from the White House. District Judge Timothy Kelly ruled that CNN, MS Now, and Politico are likely to succeed in their case against the president. He expanded a previous temporary ruling that the administration had violated the news outlet's Fifth Amendment right to due process. He also sided with a second argument by the outlets that Trump's ban breached their First Amendment right to free speech. A new cross-party parliamentary report says the National Redress Scheme must remain open until all applications from child sexual abuse survivors are processed. Political reporter Claudia Long has more from Parliament House.
2: Currently, the scheme is legislated to close on the 30th of June 2028, but ABC analysis reveals that at its current rate, it won't process its existing backlog of claims until at least 2029, which could leave thousands of survivors in limbo. Following an inquiry into the scheme, opposition, Green and Labor MPs, including sexual abuse survivor Jodie Bellier, say it must be urgently extended.
3: We've now got 85,000 applications.
2: The committee has also recommended that the scheme's application deadline should be pushed back 6 months from June to December 2027.
0: Two leaders of a youth-led protest movement in India have been sent to jail for 5 days after allegedly entering a

0: restricted protest site in New Delhi. South Asia correspondent Rachel Clayton has more.
1: Ashutosh Ranka and Saurav Das from the Cockroach Junta Party were arrested on Tuesday after entering Junta Manta, a site that was removed from the Delhi government's list of designated protest locations earlier this week. The Cockroach Junta Party is a youth-led movement that first emerged over concerns about education and unemployment in May this year. Over the past week, its supporters have been demanding the resignation of the country's chief election commissioner over allegations that millions of eligible voters have been unfairly removed from electoral rolls. India's election authorities and the ruling BJP party deny any wrongdoing.
0: Turning to sport, and Australia has swept its one-day women's cricket series against Bangladesh, winning the third game by 8 wickets in Brisbane. Quinton Hull has this match report.
2: Game three followed a familiar path to the other two. Australian captain Tali McGrath winning the toss and sending the tourists in to bat. Bangladesh dismissed in the 50th over for 172 before the hosts cruised to victory for the loss of only 2 wickets with more than 27 overs to spare. Elise Perry and Annabelle Sutherland put on an unbroken 137-run stand for the third wicket, Perry making 65 and Sutherland 74 from just 52 deliveries. Earlier, Megan Shute picked up 4 wickets to finish with 10 wickets for the three-game series and duly won player of the series. The Australian women now will start a three-game T20 series against New Zealand in Sydney on Sunday.
0: A woman in Russia's east has been fined after an AI-generated image of a bear, created to prank a friend, went viral and triggered a real-life hunt. Russian authorities are on high alert this year due to a spate of deadly attacks in several regions. The Amur Regional Court says the woman used ChatGPT to generate the picture of a large brown bear seemingly strolling down a local street and sent it to her friend. But the joke quickly got out of hand, with police receiving alarm calls from residents, which led to wildlife rangers being dispatched to deal with the phantom animal. She was fined $250. ABC News.
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15: When Dee Salomon was growing up in Perth, her father, a Russian ballet dancer, was the man of the house. Life at home and every choice that Dee, her siblings and her mum made revolved around his whims and moods. Dee worshipped her parents and all the opportunities they fought for her to have. And so Dee grew up thinking that's what healthy love looked like. And it's what she sought out in her own relationships with men as she got older. While none of these guys actually made her feel good about herself, Dee kept chasing something we're told we need. Because if you're single, there must be something wrong with you, right? Dee had just moved to Melbourne for her dream job, working on The Hookup, Triple J's sex and relationships program, when she found herself living alone in lockdown. During that time, Dee got to know Dee outside of romantic relationships, and she started to dismantle what she thought she knew about romance, love, and hookup culture. For 3 years, Dee went boy sober. She fell in love with herself instead of with another Lothario who played guitar. She fell in love with her friends and the life she'd made for herself. Now, Dee has written a book called It's Not Love, Actually, about all the things she's learned along the way. Hi, Dee.
16: Hello.
15: So your parents met in Germany. How did your Australian mother end up in Berlin?
16: I know. It's such a wild story. My mum grew up as a ballet dancer in Australia. She was at the Australian Ballet School in Melbourne and then found herself at the WA Ballet Company. And after a couple of years, you know, performing at her best, she decided she wanted to take on an international ballet company and applied around Europe and got into the Berlin Ballet Company. So she moved over there. She was there for 4 years, you know, living her best life. She was in her early 20s. There was a performance, I think, that she was invited to with the Perm Ballet Company, which is a Russian ballet company, and she sat in the crowd with a friend and was introduced to another ballet dancer, a Russian one, who was my dad. And the way that she kind of describes it was love at first sight, just such a strong, visceral energy that just drew them to each other. And after the performance, he invited her back to, you know, a Russian hotel party with all the dancers. And she said they were all doing, you know, shots of vodka and had, you know, the rye bread, and they didn't speak a word of the same language and kind of had to use hand gestures. And he invited her to walk around the streets of Berlin at night, and they walked until the early morning, and then off he went with the company and kept on touring. So tell me about your dad's life up to that point. How did he end up in Berlin? So Dad is from a town in Russia called Samara. In Russia, it was the Soviet Union during this time, and ballet was renowned, right? It was like this prestige thing to be a part of culturally. And there were people that went around the country and went to schools and did flexibility tests with kids and, you know, looked at all their measurements and height and weight and that kind of thing. And I think it was the age of 6, he had someone come to his school when he was young and did all the tests and said, right, we want to take him to Perm and enroll him at this ballet school. And so from such a young age, he was, you know, up and left his whole family. He left his siblings. He had 2 brothers and his mom and dad, and moved to Perm in Russia, and then the Soviet Union at the time. And then, yeah, spent his whole childhood growing up in that school. From what I've gathered, it was a really, really harsh, full-on experience of, I think, you know, that stereotype of the Russian strictness is really real, but obviously made him such an incredible dancer. And then, you know, went into the company, the Perm Ballet Company, and then, you know, started touring around the world. He ended up in Berlin on tour and meeting my mum.
15: So your mum all the way from Australia and your dad in Berlin, you know, all the way from this remote ballet school in Siberia, pretty much. And then they meet and they don't even speak the same language and they somehow fall in love.
16: So after that night of walking the streets until the early morning, mum describes it as they would just point at things and be like, moon or night or whatever. They would just absolutely bear language. At the end of it, it was kind of like, you know, how do I see you again? Like, how will we do this? Mum said, I've got a break. I've got a small break, a couple of days off in the middle of the year. I think it was like 6 months' time. And she was like, oh, I'll come to Russia. And Dad was like, sure. You know, just thinking like she won't. And this story is so incredible. My mum followed her word. She didn't have a phone number. They didn't have any contact whatsoever. She got on a plane, went to Russia, rocked up in, I think it might have been St. Petersburg at the time, and she met an American man on the plane who was, I think they were staying in the same hotel, and he was like, you know, what are you doing here? And she told him, I'm here to meet this ballet dancer, and he helped her drop her off to where she found out that my dad was living or staying in the apartment. And she said that there was all this security and that unless you lived there, you couldn't get through. And she like followed a bunch of people behind them and snuck in. And when she was in the building, she was like, Ivan, Ivan, and said his name and, you know, Ivan Salman, like, and they said, yeah, we'll take you up to his apartment. So she goes up to his apartment, she knocks on the door. No one's there. He doesn't answer. She told me that she reckons he had a girlfriend and he was with some other girl staying at her house or something. But yeah, she knocked and he didn't come, and she waited and he didn't come. And so she went back to her hotel, and then the next morning went back and she snuck back in again, and she left a note with her address and her name. Meet me at 9 a.m. at my hotel. And she slid it under his door. And then he didn't come. She waited in her lobby for, you know, I think an hour. He didn't come. And so she was like, right, I'm going to go sightsee, go off and do my own thing. She tells me now that they had just missed each other. Like, as she was leaving her hotel, he had come to meet her in the lobby.
15: Oh.
16: And so she went off sightseeing all day and she came back exhausted at 5 p.m. and in the lobby was with my dad holding a bunch of flowers that had wilted just in his hand. And yeah, he had been there from like 10 a.m. and waited until 5 for her in the lobby just because he didn't want to miss her. He couldn't believe that she had come to Russia to see him. And she said, he goes, you know, when do you leave? And she was like, tomorrow. So they ended up doing the same thing again and they spent the whole night. I think it was summer nights in St. Petersburg, which means that it never gets dark. And so they walked around, you know, the streets until the early morning again. And I think it was a couple of years of when he'd happened to be in Berlin or they happened to be in the same place. They saw each other, I think, only a few more times. And they'd only spent, you know, a couple of weeks all up really together, not speaking the same language. And I think she was her mid-20s and she kind of said, what are we doing? And he asked her to marry him and she said yes. Wow. And they got married in Berlin. They had a German to English translator and a German to Russian translator. And that was it. And then they went to Russia and she met his whole family and they did another big Russian wedding there and then basically moved straight to Perth.
6: That is so brave of your mother.
16: I can't believe it when she tells me this story.
6: To be in her mid-20s and travelling to Russia to meet his entire family. So they moved back to Australia. What happens then?
16: So they moved back to Australia and wanted to continue dancing. So they started at the WA Ballet Company and then the plan was to continue to dance for, you know, a couple more years. But Mum straight away accidentally fell pregnant with me. So they, yeah, basically had no money. They were starting from scratch again. My mum's family, you know, were all in Sydney. Her mum was on the East Coast. And so they had to quit, basically. Dad decided to study. So he enrolled at university to become a psychologist. He was driving taxis on the side. So he was studying full time, also learning English full time, plus driving taxis at night time. And then Mum was pregnant and she then decided to study as well. So she then enrolled in marketing at university. And it was, I think, a really stressful, hard time because they also didn't know each other, really. And so they were struggling to kind of put food on the table and study and learn English and get to know each other. And
6: with a new baby.
16: Yeah, with a new baby. And then once I turned one, my dad's mum, which is my babulia, she flew out to Perth and stayed for a year and helped in the house and helped raise me as well while they were both at university. My mum then accidentally had my brother 18 months later as well. And then my sister 3 years later. So there was three under four, which was...
6: Wow.
16: I know. I hear as a 32-year-old woman now, with no kids and trying to make that decision and wondering how I would fit it into my life. Look at that. Yeah, I'm in awe. I just think how the hell did they do that?
6: Today on Conversations, my guest is broadcaster and author Dee Salmon. So tell me about what it was like to grow up in Perth. Where did you grow up?
16: I grew up in the suburb called Heathridge, which was close to Joondalup, so quite north. My parents, because I guess like my dad being an immigrant, had incredible, beautiful friends that were also all from all different parts of the world. Like they had Italian friends and German friends and Chinese friends. And so I kind of grew up in this migrant community. And my dad, while he was studying to be a psychologist, was working with refugees. So I grew up in a house where we had a lot of different refugees from all parts of the world as well, like in and out of the house. And yeah, it was a very colourful, it was very vibrant. When you're young, you don't realise, you know, that you are living quite poorly. But there was, you know, two bedrooms and all three of us in the one room and everything was from the op shop, everything was secondhand, everything was, you know, you just don't realise like what your parents are going through and what they're trying to juggle. I think I didn't realise it at the time though, but my parents were also struggling, I think, in their relationship. I think they were fighting quite a lot and there was like some very drastic cultural differences of how my mum wanted to bring us up and raise us and how my dad wanted to raise us and what he'd kind of learnt. Russia, I think they've got a really heavy, dark history. There's a lot of trauma there. And as a people as well, like, they are the most generous people. Like I said, I grew up with so many people in and out of our house. But they are quite, like, there's a cold.

0: coldness to Russians, I think. And I kind of had this like hot and cold dynamic with my parents when my dad was quite strict and closed off emotionally. And then I had this, my mom, who's just like so emotional and loving and caring. And I kind of had this like, yeah, this tension, I think, growing up.
1: So that must have been interesting in the context of a romantic relationship, though, for you to witness as a child.
0: Yeah. And the thing was, like, my, you know, people say now, like, as parents, you should be on the same team and, you know, tackle things together. I never witnessed that. Like, I witnessed mom saying one thing and then being like, don't tell your dad, because we just always knew it would be a no. He was the head of the household, and it was like whatever mood he was in would shape the, you know, we would all kind of walk on eggshells, and it would shape how we all felt and went about things. And there was no, I love you, there was no hugging, there was no, it was like we would kind of get emotionally shut out if we'd done something wrong. And at such a young age, you don't realize, you just want to be loved, right? Like, you don't realize what's happening. You just know, oh, I've done something wrong, or there's something wrong with me. And so I grew up in this environment that was quite hot and cold and yin and yang. And I learnt that whatever the man wants or does, like, you just have to mold yourself to that.
1: So your dad was quite rigid in how he wanted to run the family. What was your mum like?
0: It's interesting. I've had lots of conversations with her now as an adult, but she was just also grown up being told as a woman, your job was to whatever the man, you know, it's like your job is to be a mum and to wife and to look after the cooking and cleaning and do whatever your partner or your husband, you know, tells you to and wants you to do. And so she just was like, right, this is the dynamic that I have to kind of follow. And both my parents are, despite this, like, just the most loving, incredibly generous, smart, interesting people. And so I have so much love, like I said, and things that I'm so appreciative of now as an adult. But yeah, I think she didn't really know what to do when things were bad. She just thought that you had to just stick it out, and this is, you know, all the fighting and everything, like, this is just what you do as a wife.
1: What do you think life was like for your mum?
0: Incredibly stressful. Incredibly stressful. I think for both of them, but she had, you know, 3 under 4 with no help really at all. Her father passed away when she was 25. Her mum lived on the East Coast and passed away when I was, I think, 8. And she was in survival mode, and she was a super mum, you know. Even though, like I said, we didn't have much money, we always had, like, she would make us carrot and celery juices every morning, and, you know, we would have like the best clothes we could get from the op shop, or every money, everything that they earned went towards us. Like, it always went towards making sure that we got the best that we could possibly get. And yeah, she was an incredible, and still is an incredible mum.
1: So even though life was really quite difficult for her in a lot of ways, she really did prioritise you kids. What was your life like with living with someone who was so strict and so rigid?
0: I think I was in this push and pull where I just wanted the love of my dad so badly, but I also hated the strictness. I think genetically I'm quite Russian. I'm quite a strong person. And so there was a lot of stubbornness that came from me. And I remember I have this distinct memory. I think I was like maybe 6 years old, and we had like a kids' table at dinner, and the parents had the adults' table. And I didn't want to eat the food that mum had cooked. And dad was like, well, you're not going to bed. And so I sat there. And I sat there until midnight. I just refused. I was hours and hours. I could have been like 7 or 8 hours, and I just didn't care. I just sat there and I said, I'll win this. So it's hard because, like, yeah, as strict as my dad was, like, I probably didn't make it easier for him. And so, yeah, I have a lot of memories of just thinking, I guess it was like unfair. Like, I remember not being able to wear, the girls at school would wear certain hair things or nail polish or whatever it was, and I wasn't allowed. Or they would all be allowed to do sleepovers, and it's like I wasn't allowed.

0: And I think it was a pivotal moment where, like I was saying, I hadn't really understood it. I didn't fit in, and I didn't understand the strictness and the cultural differences. And then I went to Russia and I met my cousins who were all my age and my family, and it made sense. Like, I felt like I didn't really fit in Australia in some senses, but then when I was there in Russia, I was like, oh, well, this is like so different. Like, they don't really laugh or have fun or smile. They're all quite serious. And so I didn't fit in that sense. But then there were so many things where I was like, oh my God, I feel so connected to this country at the same time. And that being so young and being able to have that opportunity and that experience, I think helped as I got older to understand myself a bit better.
1: And potentially your father
0: as
1: well.
0: My dad as well. Exactly. Exactly.
1: Because if people aren't smiling or laughing or you know, showing emotion, I can't imagine that he was then very affectionate.
0: Well, that's why, right? And as I've gotten older and I've been able to have these conversations with him, and we've unpacked a lot of the impact of that childhood together through family therapy, that I understand why he is the way he is or was. And the person he was when I was really young and moving to a foreign country for the first time and not understanding and having to start from scratch to now is like night and day. Like, he is so affectionate and cries and he's open. And yeah, it definitely, once I've had a lot of these conversations with him and have been there multiple times now, have understood, like, you know, this is so ingrained culturally and genetically in him, right? Like, he grew up in an environment where, like, you would just get physically beaten if you anything remotely out of line, or the way you looked or weight or anything, and you were night and day just training and getting yelled at and abused. And he didn't have his family. And so you can understand.
1: And then you're this child growing up in Perth saying, why can't I have a sleepover?
0: Yeah.
1: Or get my belly button pierced, yeah, or go to McDonald's, yeah, with my friends.
0: Exactly, exactly. I think for a long time I really held on to that anger, right? I like blamed my parents, and, you know, I recently had a conversation with my mum where we spoke about how I was when I was a teenager, and I apologized, and we had this beautiful chat because I had never said sorry for the way that I was, because I did rebel and I did think it was unfair and I blamed my parents and I was so angry with them. Typical teenage girl. I was just such a brat, you know, and so mean.
1: When did getting a boyfriend first become a big thing in your world?
0: It's crazy to think it starts so early, but I remember being in, you know, year four, year five, the girls and the boys would start to pass notes around the classroom. Do you want to be my girlfriend? Or your friend would be like, can you ask them if they want to go out with me? By the time, you know, I was in year seven, some of my best friends had boyfriends. And they're silly. Like, you'd go to the playground and you'd kiss after school and that was that. But I remember never really having one. And I remember, like, wanting that so badly but being so scared by that idea. And then when I went into high school, it was like a whole other world. When I went into year eight, all the girls around me had boyfriends. Some of them were having sex. Like, it was this, yeah, environment where it was so foreign to me, but it was so normalized. And then as the years went on and more of your group have sex for the first time or have a boyfriend, and then the older I got, the more I felt like something was wrong with me because it just didn't happen.
1: So there was a real shift in the way that the girls related to the boys and vice versa.
0: You know, you're boy crazy at that age. It was so everything. It was like the weekends were around, you know, meeting up with the boys or going to the movies or going to McDonald's, like you said, or going to the park and hooking up at the park. And everything was centered around hooking up with boys or getting a boyfriend. And I genuinely felt like this pressure to try and fit in and to participate. But I also, it never really happened for me. And so I kind of internalized it as something's wrong with me. And I think growing up in an environment in my home where there was a part of me that felt unlovable, love felt conditional. It was like, if you do this and this,

0: and you'll be loved. I guess I was always craving that unconditional love and I really wanted it. I was, you know, such a fan of fairy tales and rom-coms and Disney movies and this idea of happily ever after. And I think, yeah, really, really craved that level of love and intimacy. But as I got older, it's happening so easily for everyone else and everyone has a boyfriend and everyone's having sex, but I must be unlovable.
1: What did that do to your self-esteem as a teenage girl?
0: It was low. Like, I think it made me really self-conscious. Like, I think I was quite late bloomer and I remember like seeing all the girls around me, everyone was like, you know, it's about who was hot and they all had these, you know, beautiful bodies. And I remember just thinking like, oh, it's because of what I look like or because of XYZ or I had acne and braces. And yeah, I think it also led me to chase guys no matter who they were because my self-esteem was so low, but I was just like, okay, well, the goal is to just have a boyfriend. It doesn't matter who the boyfriend is, even if they're maybe not so great. My first boyfriend when I was 18, my best friends had like multiple boyfriends by that time, had sex. Like I hadn't done any of that. And so I was just so excited about this. And he might not have been in hindsight, like as into me as I was into him. Like I was just like, I loved him and I put him on this pedestal and I was like first love and obsessed with him. And he lived 3 hours away from me. And so when we were together, it would be this like intense, beautiful relationship. But then when we were apart for maybe 2 to 3 weeks at a time, I just wouldn't hear from him. You know, he was out surfing or whatever. And it just, he wouldn't answer my calls or texts really. And so I was in this kind of dynamic that I had learnt growing up, right? The hot and cold. Mm. And for some people, they might be like, oh yeah, like I've got a boyfriend and he's, you know, doesn't talk to me for a bit and then we're together and that's fine. But for me, it was so, it felt really, really huge.
1: And really intense.
0: And really intense. Yeah. I just so desperately wanted to be loved. And every moment that he didn't call or didn't show up or didn't get back to me or I wasn't with him felt like a stab in like a wound that already existed about feeling unlovable. And it wasn't intentional. And he was just this like, you know, surfer guy that was just go with the flow and just didn't have a phone really. And just like, that's how he kind of just was. But it felt so triggering to me and it felt like a reflection of not being lovable again. And so I dropped out of uni. I remember being like, well, I'll spend more time with him down there. I'll do anything to make sure that like I can fix this and that we can be together. And it got to the point where my parents were like, he can move in with us. Like he can move up to Perth and you can live together, which in hindsight is insane. We're 18 years old. At this point, we'd only been together for 6 months and we went to this place called Denmark down the bottom of WA with my parents and we had a little holiday with them and we were driving to his house to pick up all his stuff, to pack it up, to move back up to Perth. And it was on that drive that we had a car accident and everything changed.
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1: Dee Salmon is my guest on Conversations today. She's a broadcaster and now author. Dee grew up in Perth, the daughter of ballet dancers, thinking a healthy, loving relationship was hot and cold. That love was conditional, and to get it, you had to walk on eggshells around your parent or your partner. But after a serious car crash, Dee started to slowly dismantle what she thought she knew about love. Dee's book is called It's Not Love, Actually. So tell me about that car crash in country WA, because it was extremely serious, wasn't it?
0: It was massive. Yeah, it was a 5-hour drive on some really back kind of dodgy country roads because we were in, you know, the bottom of Australia. And I hadn't really slept well the night before. And I remember in the morning, like the plan was for me to do the drive and I just got my red P plates. I was like very, very fresh at driving. And because my parents were with my brother and sister in their car. And so we were in mine. And I remember being like, I don't think I can do this drive. I'm really tired. And he was like, I'll do the first half and then you do the second half. And so he did the first half and then we stopped off and we got some lunch or something. And then pretty quickly after, we were going on this road, bendy road. I was driving and it was 90 kilometres per hour and there was no marking and it was quite a gravelly road. And my tyres just going around the bend just kind of clipped to the side a bit in the gravel and locked. And the car just spun out of control. Like, I remember in that moment a feeling of fear that I've never felt since. And it was almost like I knew that's it. And I blacked out and then woke up, I think, 10 minutes later, upside down, the car upside down, smashed up and wrapped against a tree. I had smashed the side of my head. So I've got a big scar on the side of my head. Broke my jaw and face in four places. I had completely crushed both my legs. I couldn't get out. I couldn't move. And my boyfriend was able to get out of the car and jump out. And he, you know, went onto the side of the road and tried to hail down a car. The first car that went past, she didn't want to stop. She was like, I can't handle this, and then kept driving. And then luckily the second car was a male nurse and he pulled over and I'll never forget him. He held my hand, which was kind of like outside of the car, and just made sure I was okay and looked after me. And he called the ambulance and the fire brigade and they all came, and I got the green whistle after an hour because it was stuck for an hour because it was quite a regional place. He never left. He just, you know, sat there and spoke to me and made sure I was okay. And then once the ambulance and the fire brigade came, they took them 3 hours to cut me out of the car. But yeah, I remember after hearing from the people who came in the ambulance being like, whoever's in there is dead. So it honestly was a miracle. And after 3 hours, the helicopter came and I went in the helicopter to the emergency department at Royal Perth. And then it was a really, really long recovery. I think I had 8 surgeries and I think I was in hospital for a couple of months all up together as well.
1: What did they say about your chances of recovering fully? It must have been a pretty grim outlook at that stage.
0: They said that I might not be able to walk properly again, that I had done severe damage to the nerve in my left leg, and that because my foot basically couldn't work, like it wouldn't move. And so they didn't know whether that would come back, and only time would tell. So I was kind of living in this limbo state. Eventually, after 6 months, my toe started to move again, which was a good sign. After 6 months, yeah. And then I was able to start with a walker frame and then eventually move to crutches. And then eventually, after lots and lots of rehab, I was able to walk again, which is honestly a miracle. It's amazing.
1: Who showed up for you during the recovery process?
0: This was, you know, the thing that really, I think, changed my life. The fact that everyone showed so much love in those couple of months, continuously, that I just was so shocked by and didn't expect. But I had endless friends show up, and family friends and friends of friends, and, you know, just so many people day in, day out just come and sit with me and bring me things. And like, eventually, you know, I think when an accident like that happens at the start, everyone kind of shows up and you think, like, you know, maybe they won't continue. But still, for that year, like, I had friends every day just sit with me and watch something or do things that made me feel normal, like take me for walks out in my wheelchair and braid my hair or make things with me. And I remember at the same time, because my partner went back home to Dunsborough, so he was still 3 hours away, and I remember feeling so heartbroken that, you know, the same kind of pattern was happening. I wasn't really hearing from him again. And I remember being so distraught in that moment and upset, because I thought that, like, this would bring us together. We went through this horrific thing. Like, I thought he would still move in with me and we would...
1: It would give him an opportunity to step up.
0: And he didn't. And, you know, he broke his ankle and he was going through his own reaction to the accident and the trauma that he might have experienced seeing that. We never spoke about it, so I never knew how he felt. He just didn't want to talk about it. But having all of that love from my friends and from other people it was such a pivotal moment of being like, oh no, this is what true love and like healthy love looks like. It's people who show up for you in some of the darkest moments of your life.
1: So you recovered from the accident. You realized that your boyfriend at the time wasn't the one. Tell me about how that whole accident and everything that happened after impacted the way you dated in your early 20s.
0: I ended up ending that relationship after a lot of heartache, I think, and expectations. And there was one pivotal moment where he was like, I'll take you out for dinner and I'll show up for you. And I got dressed up and I waited by the door and he didn't come, and that was it. And so, yeah, I dealt with a lot of heartbreak, but I started studying again. I went back to uni, but I was still, I think, caught in this cycle of chasing guys who didn't treat me very nicely. And it's interesting because it's like, yeah, I learned so much love from my friends, but I think maybe I was still so heartbroken and internalized him not showing up for me and that kind of thing as something that was a self-worth thing. And I think I still was dating out of a place of low self-esteem and worth. And like I said, like all those messages I'd kind of absorbed. And so I still was chasing these guys that were, you know, like the guy in the band with the guitar who would wanted to keep me a secret but message me late at night and want me to come over or play his album and then disappear and have other girls. And like, you know, I was just going for these types that they were never really healthy.
1: So how did you see yourself during this period? You know, these random assortment of men, you know, the secret hookup guy, a guy who would take you back to his parents' house, all these sorts of characters.
0: I remember
1: treating you poorly.
0: Yeah, I remember watching, there's a really famous monologue in Gone Girl, and there's this speech called the Cool Girl Speech. I remember watching that for the first time and just resonating so deeply with it. And if you don't know what it is, they basically talk about like the trope of the woman who just, whatever the guy wants, you're cool with. It's like, oh yeah, I like beer, I like sports, whatever you're into, I'm into. Like I can, you know, I'm happy to put up with you like making jokes about, sexist jokes about me. That's funny, I'll laugh it off. And it just resonated so deeply because that was me. Like I just, no matter who they were, whether they were like the guy that was the surfer, I would like just sit on the beach waiting for him. Like, yeah, sure, that's fine. I don't have any needs or wants. I'll just do what you want to do. Or, you know, like that beer thing is such an example. Like I was like, yeah, I drink beer. Didn't know I was gluten intolerant. Like couldn't actually drink beer, even though it would make me sick every time I drank it.
1: So you would morph yourself into a version of these men.
0: Constantly.
1: Of these guys.
0: Constantly. I constantly morphed myself and I guess silenced the real me and, you know, pushed down and shrunk myself and just never spoke up for myself either. It was like if he was cancelling plans or 6 hours late or, you know, doing something that upset me, I'd just be like, it's all good, no worries, like that's fine. And so that speech really resonated with me because I was like, this has been me, I think, my whole entire life.
1: How did you shed that image?
0: I moved to Melbourne. So what had happened was I started working at the ABC in Bunbury. I got my first kind of big adult job after graduating from WAPA, where I did a postgraduate in broadcasting. And I was there for a couple of years. And then I got my dream job at Triple J in Melbourne. And so I drove across the Nullarbor. And then as soon as I arrived, COVID hit and we went straight into lockdown. And I was isolating in an apartment by myself. And it was, you know, a new city, a new job. I was by myself. And it was the first time I was properly alone. Like I had been single pretty much my whole entire life. But it was the first time that I wasn't on dating apps. I wasn't crying over a boy. I wasn't messaging someone or going out to bars and trying to flirt with guys and find someone. And I started seeing a psychologist for the first time. And because the hookup is all about psychology and dating and relationships, I was learning so much for the first time too. You know, I was hearing from all these experts about like attachment theory and patterns.

0: hugs and healthy love. And it was like a masterclass. I'd never even heard about all of these things. And when I was going to the psychologist, we were kind of unpacking my childhood. And I had this like huge aha moment of realizing that the way that I had grown up learning about love from my parents was exactly the dynamics that I was chasing in dating and relationships. And so I loved that period. And I just decided, you know what, I'm going to actually intentionally take a break.
1: So you've moved to Melbourne, you've gone straight into lockdown, started a new job, and then had all of these sort of revelations about some patterns that you might have been repeating. What impact did that have on your dating life from then on?
0: What had kind of, I guess, started off as a forced celibacy, Brooke, I ended up doing it for like 3 years. So I took a massive break. I honestly fell in love with what I was experiencing and learning. And I read so much, I journaled so much, figuring out who I was outside of the version of me that I'd kind of constantly changed to suit the men that I was dating. And I, you know, signed up and did this like course online with creative writing. And I went hiking a lot. I went like solo camping. I did all of these things that previously I would have never have done. And, you know, learning a new language and meeting new friends and making new connections. And I just, this version of myself was so different to that kind of quote unquote cool girl. It was like, I call it now the no chill girl. I was learning about boundaries and speaking up for myself and having a backbone and knowing who I was and what I wanted. And so, yeah, I spent like a really good 3 years not wanting to date, not having sex at all. And I got to a place, I ended up moving in with my best friend, Brendan. So Brendan is the love of my life. I met him when I was at Whopper, and he's a news journalist. He's at A Current Affair now, but we moved into our dream home. It was just us two. We built this incredible life together. We had a cat together. We decked out the house together, and every day was genuinely the best day ever. Like, we just wake up in the morning and have so much fun and put on a Taylor Swift record, and then we'd go to work and then we'd do the grocery shopping together, and it was so fun. And then we'd lie on the couch and watch things, and I experienced like genuine love and healthy love and intimacy for the first time in a way that I had never done before. I almost felt like I got to a place where I was like, I could just do this. Like, I could genuinely live a life single, so content and so happy with him, and, you know, find love in other ways. And I think it was after like a three years, and then it was like spring, and I don't know, something was in the air, and festivals were happening, and Melbourne went through this really hectic lockdown periods. And I was like, all right, I think I'm ready. I think I want to date again, but this time I'll be really intentional about it. And I wasn't really looking for a relationship, but I was excited about the idea of meeting new men with almost like the new version of myself, if that makes sense.
1: So it completely changed how you thought about being single, going boy sober for 3 years.
0: Completely. I had grown up with this idea that to be whole and to be loved, you've got to find your other half. Like, you've got to have that partner. And that's kind of what life is about, right? And I, going through those 3 years and having that experience with Brendan, and it almost shattered the illusion. And I think it also had already shattered, like I said, through that car accident, of thinking like, in your deepest, darkest moments, like, your partner will show up for you. And so many women have this experience of going through something like that, getting cancer, getting ill, and their partner doesn't. And I think it shattered this illusion that like you have your soulmate in this person, and you do everything together, and it's you against the world. And when I experienced healthy, beautiful love from friends and other places, and then, you know, going through that experience of boy sober, I realized that love genuinely you can get from so many other people, and in ways that I think, yeah, we've not really been conditioned to think about love.
1: It sounds like going through these two pretty

0: horrific and traumatizing experiences. First the car crash and then the Melbourne lockdown, which was the longest lockdown of anywhere in the world. And having these people model love for you, your platonic love of your life, Brendan, your gay best friend,
1: yes.
0: and all of these family and friends showed you that you were worthy of love and showed you sort of what it looked like to receive love and care from people around you?
1: Absolutely. Brendan was so healing. He was so healing. Like I said, I was always looking to try and prove that I was worthy of love in the wrong places. And in this friendship, and I call him my platonic life partner because it doesn't feel like best friend is a title that is big enough to kind of encapsulate what he means to me, but he is my biggest cheerleader. Like, even in moments where I wasn't being the best or acting the best or whatever, he would still be there for me. And
0: he still loved
1: me. He still loved me. And he taught me that those parts of me that I was always kind of taught weren't okay. Like, I am quite strong and like opinionated and, you know, just like he loved those things about me. Like, all of these things that I think a lot of guys couldn't handle or didn't like, he loved. And it was incredibly healing.
0: So you ended up breaking your boy sobriety for your partner, Darcy. How is your attitude towards your current relationship different to the ones that you've had in the past?
1: Yeah, so when I decided to break it, I, you know, started dating again and I met a few guys and it was nothing serious, but it was just such a different type of dating. Like, they were just such respectful men and communicated and were vulnerable and it was really beautiful. Yeah, like a couple of months later, I met my partner, Darcy, and I was so happy and content in my life and not looking for a relationship. And I know it's a cliche, but I genuinely think because I was in that headspace, it set us up for the absolute best when we were dating because, you know, he asked me out and I was just like, yep, like excited by it, but I wasn't revolving my life around it. He asked me out and I had one night free in 6 weeks' time. I was going to Perth and then I was going to Tasmania and I was like, look, you can have my Tuesday night on Jan 11. And I said this to him in November. And he was like, yep. You know, he was consistent and was like, I hope you have a great New Year's. Like, you're still on. Are you still keen? And we went on this date and I didn't put too much pressure on it or think too deeply about it or change who I was. Or, you know, the old me would have been like obsessing over it and maybe like, you know, I wouldn't have shown up as my full self, but I showed up and I was just, we had the best time. We spoke for like 4 hours over one drink and just had so much in common when it came to music and literature and books and reading. And he's so well traveled. He had just gone to Iceland and seen the Northern Lights. And that's one of my favorite experiences of my life. So we had so much to share and learn from each other. And it was such an incredible date. And then I just went on with my life and we just spent like a really good, like this was from January until, you know, we weren't really official until around the final season. And we spent that amount of time just taking things so slowly and getting to know each other. And I didn't warp myself or change my life. And I was so happy and content with Brendan and, you know, made sure that he fit in. And I had this joke that unless like my gay best friends loved him and he was able to like perform the tango from Chicago, like he wasn't going to be able to date me. And, you know, it was just all these things that I think previously I would never have done. But I think it really laid this beautiful foundation for our relationship where we got time to get to know each other and I got time to trust him as well. He was exactly as he showed up at the start as he is now. And I think when you've had some bad experiences with men, sometimes that's all you need, right? Like, you need someone to just be consistent and
0: to correct the record.
1: And he absolutely did. Yeah.
0: You know, it dawned on me while I was reading your book that there are perhaps things about dating an athlete that might be similar to some of the things that, you know, you say about your father, you know, these things around discipline and routine and looking after your body. Do you think that that sort of triggers something in a positive way in you, that it's a reminder of your father, but the nicer parts perhaps?
1: I have had this thought. I have, like, I'm an overthinker and I have had like a bit of a moment being like,

0: I think there's something in this because the disciplines are so similar and they get along so well. They just understand each other, and he understands my world and what my parents have been through. And I think the thing that really draws us to each other is we're both so ambitious and driven and hardworking. And he inspires me and motivates me to be the best version of myself and ambitious and hardworking and dedicated. And he gets it. It's like we fit in each other's lives so well in that sense, because I understand, having grown up in that environment, what it takes to be an elite athlete.
1: Are your parents still together now?
0: Yeah, they are. And they are honestly my biggest inspiration, because as much as I've had a tumultuous upbringing and childhood, and, you know, there was a lot of, I guess, like hot and cold, like I said, but also like fighting and not understanding each other, they've worked so hard at their relationship to get to a place now that even I said to my mum recently, I was like, the way that you show up still is impactful to me. I still look to you for guidance. And, you know, they see their own psychologists, and they're always, they're always wanting to work on themselves, and they're always wanting to better themselves. And I think, you know, a huge part of my healing was the fact that we all went to family therapy, and my dad has constantly wanted to create closer relationships with us and has realized the impact that he has had as a father in our childhoods, and wanting to repair that and work towards that. And, you know, I have chats to my friends who they're like, my parents would never see a psychologist, or they're really stuck in their ways and they don't want to have difficult conversations, and they don't want to be vulnerable, or they don't want to say I love you and unpack things and heal as a family.
1: So your dad has had his own character development arc when it comes to his relationship with you and your siblings and your mum. He was the one who suggested family therapy. What were you able to say to him throughout that process?
0: I remember in the session talking about the impact of that conditioned experience of love for me. I spoke about that he would shut me out and go cold and give me silent treatment, and that I felt like I had to walk on eggshells. And it was really hard. It was really hard to have that conversation for the first time. And my parents both wrote me letters.
1: Wow.
0: Talking about how, you know, like apologizing, but also how they didn't realize, and, you know, sharing their experiences of what they had kind of been taught about love and dating and relationships. And so I had probably up until that point really resented my parents. Oh, I held this kind of, as much as I like loved them, I had this resentment. And I think that's why Dad wanted us to go to family therapy, because he was like, I feel like there's this tension and there's this resentment, and you know, lash out at me, and you don't want that. He didn't feel close. And so that was kind of the motivation, and it was incredibly healing.
1: So you've written this book, It's Not Love Actually, but it sounds like after everything you've been through, this whole journey of love and self-worth, that you are still a bit of a romantic at heart.
0: Absolutely. I think romance just looks different. It looks so much different to what I grew up thinking, right? I think I thought the person that you love will die for you, and it's you and them against the world. And now I think there's so much romance in everything, and it's in my friendships. It's in my solo trips on my own. There is so much love and romance around, but I really believe that even if this relationship with Darcy ends at some point, I will be so okay. And I have so much love in my life and for myself that I will still have romance, and that I don't, you know, it sounds like, you know, like a Kmart poster, but I don't need a man to feel that way. I really do feel like there's so much romance and love in my life. And I'm really grateful that at 32, I've been able to come to that realization, because after my book, you don't really know how it'll be received, but I've had so many women in their 50s and 60s and 70s even just saying, like, I've only just gotten to a place where I've maybe post-divorce, right? They've done that journey of being the wife and the mother and sacrifice and not finding out who they truly are and chasing their dreams. And they're now going through that period of their life, and they're so happy and they realize that, like, yeah, you don't need that partner to achieve that love and to feel that love.
1: I think that is a beautiful place for us to finish. Dee Salmon, thank you for being my guest on Conversations.
0: Oh, thank you so much, Brooke. Thank you for your beautiful questions.
1: My guest on Conversations today was broadcaster and author Dee Salmon. She hosts The Hookup on Triple J, and her book is called It's Not Love, Actually. This episode of Conversations was made on the lands of the Gadigal people. It was produced by Maggie Morris. Our executive producer is Nicola Harrison. I'm Brooke Boney. Thanks for listening.
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4: Hello, I'm Larissa Berendt. Earlier this year, a First Nations Justice Reinvestment Strategy was launched on Minjerribah, or North Stradbroke Island. Dale Ruska has been a fearless advocate for the Aboriginal community on the island for decades. He talks with me about his new role as chair of the Justice Reinvestment Project, a community-led holistic approach that focuses on early intervention and alternative education strategies. That's coming up on Speaking Out after the latest ABC News.

0: ABC News with David Rollins. Ukraine's President Volodymyr Zelensky says that for a second night, his forces received no warning of a Russian attack, with the latest one hitting a power station, leaving more than 500,000 Ukrainians without power. The BBC's Ione Wells has more.
1: Trump said on Tuesday that the US had not stopped sharing intelligence with Ukraine, saying instead, "We are helping them. We are sharing intel. We want the war to end." Ukrainian officials, speaking to CBS News, said American officials told their Ukrainian counterparts that the system used to detect Russian missile launches had failed due to bad weather, but that they did not believe that excuse and believed the US was playing with the system. President Zelensky said on Wednesday that hundreds of thousands of people were left without power and at least six people were killed in Russian ballistic missile and drone attacks overnight, targeting energy and critical infrastructure in Kyiv and Kharkiv.
0: Taiwan has announced it plans to buy 6 million tonnes of liquefied natural gas annually from a US project in what President Donald Trump has touted as one of the biggest deals ever made. Taiwan's Ministry of Economic Affairs says state-owned oil and gas firm CPC Corporation signed a letter of intent in March last year on the natural gas project in Alaska. It now says it could invest up to $6.3 billion in it. The details of the plan come as Taiwan awaits a $20 billion arms sales package from the US. Press freedom groups in Turkey have denounced a raid on the headquarters of one of the country's few remaining broadcasters not aligned with the government. The Istanbul Chief Prosecutor's Office says it's investigating Halk TV chairman Kayfa Mairalu over allegations of corruption. 11 people were arrested in the raid, while the channel's broadcasts were temporarily halted. Press freedoms in Turkey have steadily eroded during the more than two decades that President Recep Tayyip Erdogan has been in power. Mairalu, who lives abroad, denied the allegations, calling it a dark day for Turkey. Pope Leo is back on his feet after surgery to remove cancer on his lung. Eliza Getzey has this update.
2: World leaders, senior cardinals at the Vatican and Catholics across the globe have offered prayers for Leo after he had part of his right lung removed. The Pope has been diagnosed with lung adenocarcinoma, the most common form of lung cancer. The Vatican says his recovery is progressing well. The 71-year-old is up and walking in his hospital room and eating normally. At Rome's Gemelli Hospital, he had plenty of supporters, from staff to relatives of other patients, like Raffaele Nardella, who says he hopes Leo will be able to return to lead the church because he says we need someone like him. Leo is due to tour Uruguay, Argentina and Peru next month, and the Vatican says nothing has changed regarding those plans.
0: It's not yet clear what caused clashes between armed youths in South Sudan that have left around 70 people dead. Government soldiers and Nepalese UN peacekeepers intervened after the

0: shootings between rival communities, both from the Dinka ethnic group in the Rumbuk area of Lake State on Friday. The South Sudanese Information Ministry said four soldiers were believed to be among those killed. Rumbuk resident Mababazi said that locals were left terrified and confused.
1: We don't know surely what brought the problem, why people were really fighting for all that long, but the government tried to intervene and some soldiers, we don't know if they are from UN or what, but they tried to intervene. After some time, the shooting stopped.
0: The Federal Health Minister is vowing to forge ahead with controversial private health insurance changes for over 65s. The bill has been struck from the parliamentary agenda after the Greens teamed up with the Coalition and Independent Senator Jackie Lambie. The proposed changes would wind back the rebate that older Australians receive on their private health cover, freeing up $3 billion to be spent elsewhere in the aged care sector. Mark Butler says the government intends to reintroduce the bill to Parliament today.
2: It is important that the Parliament have a proper debate, that these really important questions for older Australians are not held hostage to political stunts.
0: And archaeologists say the world's oldest shipwreck has been discovered off the coast of Turkey. They've dated it to between 4,400 and 4,700 years of age, which was the early Bronze Age and around the same time that the Great Pyramid was being built. The ship's wooden structure has not survived, but the ceramic storage pots it was carrying were found lying on the seafloor, with some of them remarkably still containing traces of what they had inside.
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9: And through that opportunity, there's the opportunity to partner, but not the old traditional processes of partnership. A partnership that's on our terms and conditions, where we are in control of the outcomes. And we let them know that straight up, that if they want to partner with us, they have to accept our objectives. They have to accept our principles, our protocols.
10: Dale Rusker on his decades of advocacy for Aboriginal people on Minjeribah. This is Speaking Out. I'm Larissa Behrendt. I recently had the chance to spend some time on Minjeribah or North Stradbroke Island and was able to meet some remarkable people. Dale Rusker, one of the elders on the island, really stood out to me. He's been a staunch leader in the Aboriginal community for decades, whose presence on the island really shines through. And when you hear him speak, you'll see why. More recently, Dale has been serving as chair of the Quandamooka Healing and Justice Strategy. It was launched earlier this year in an effort to improve justice outcomes for First Nations people. Justice Reinvestment is a community-led holistic approach which focuses on early intervention and alternative education strategies. I sat down with Dale to chat about the Justice Reinvestment Project and a range of other issues facing the Aboriginal community on the island. I might get you to start just by telling us who you are, like introducing yourself and where you grew up and a little bit about your childhood.
9: Yeah, my name's Dale Rusker. I'm Gurumpul General, Yagrabul and Ngunnawal Gubbi Gubbi Guri. I started my life at Wamal with my great-grandparents and my Morton family, living in a kinship family. I'm also part of the Rusker family. And, yeah, how much do I say about life and growing up?
10: Tell us a little bit about what your childhood was like. What did you like doing? You know, what did you enjoy?
9: Wamal for us. Well, Wamal was one of the fringe camps, one of the 22 fringe camps that existed throughout Queensland under the Protection Act. And we depended on a creek for our water. We drew water daily from a creek. We had no electricity. We had a little old wooden house that was that was owned by my great-grandparents after they relocated to Wamal from Myora Mission. And they raised their own children there, and they raised around about eight or more of the grandchildren, and I was the first and the last great-grandchild raised by them. And it was a beautiful life living at One Mile. And I have a lot of memories of that time and family visiting regularly and how the house would just swell up with numbers and tents would appear all around our little sand yard and how we'd go out and we'd have family days out collecting quappies and oysters and mud crabs and how that was part of my normal life, just to go out with my granduncles and get our food from the surrounding marine environment. And fishing was a big part of our life, and we'd be catching them by lines, and we'd also be looking out for the fishermen when they were fishing with nets, and grew up going out and helping fishermen when they were there net fishing and taking home sugar bags full of fish to feed family. And yeah, great life. I feel so privileged that I was able to have it and be a part of my great-grandparents' generation. And we moved out of One Mile in 1972 because my old grandparents, Nanny and Grampy, were too old to walk the distance in and out from Dunwich to One Mile daily. And we moved a year before I started primary school over the road at Dunwich. And we moved into a government-supplied house in Finnegan Street. And I later found out that that time for us was important, and for my old Nan and Gramp especially, to have a modern house with modern amenities. But also for my old Nan, because it was nice and close to the school. And those houses that we moved into, they originally built six houses in Dunwich for our people. And they tried to shut down our One Mile, or our Muppi Muppi Pa. And I found out some years later that they built those houses using Aboriginal welfare funds, stolen wages, and the local government donated land back, stolen land, and our people ended up becoming rental tenants, and we're still rental tenants in that house six generations later.
10: So just off the... I'll get into some more questions about your background and how you feel about country, but I just wanted to ask you, given the connection you have to this place, can you just share with us how you felt yesterday with the activities of going out and being out there and all the young ones? Just obviously we've captured it on film, but I just wondered if you could share how it felt for you and what you loved about yesterday.
9: Oh, it was fantastic. It was a great day and it was good to see mob show up, but it took a lot of effort just to get to the day. And that's sort of a bit of a common, I suppose, with a lot of the challenges we face. And it was just a start and a lot to come because of how much threat our bay faces and what we've already seen across a few generations of lifetime and what we know is coming. And our people have always done that, tried to counter what's occurring by way of destruction or desecration of place, and we use self-determination as our means. And sometimes we've got to face major challenges and we've got to draw on resilience and we've got to use our ability to display resistance so that we can face those challenges, and hopefully the challenges don't become too severe, and a lot of times they do when there's consequences due to political and legal processes, but we're prepared to face them as well. And yeah, it was a fantastic day and it was great to see so many young people being a part of it, and yeah, look forward to seeing it continue.
10: You spoke about some of the racism that's been a part of the experience of living here. It's been a part of the experience of the community and the consequences of that. But I wonder if you could just perhaps give a bit of a sketch of what you think some of the issues are that the community are facing presently.
9: The obvious obstacles is Australians and their assumption of superiority over our people as original owners and their belief of us being inferior, and how they assume that due to race they have privileges that are greater than ours as the original first law owners of this country. And that's the biggest difficulty. And somehow they have to see the reality of their complicity due to the fact that they're part of a colony that invaded and stole and have generated a lot of wealth on the cost of loss of our people. And the only way that can be resolved is if they agree to our processes, similar to what we're doing on the island here, and they see the importance of decolonisation. But then decolonisation needs to ensure that First Nation sovereignty is valued for the worth and the importance of what it is.
10: And what do you see as the strengths the community has at the moment?
9: Community strengths. Sadly, most First Nations communities have been hurt so hard that they so willingly accept subordinates and the need to comply with the administration of ourselves through the colonial frameworks. And in amongst that, resilience and resistance has survived in a few. And it's the few that become the anchors for the rest. And they also become the teachers for the rest, to share with them and to show them ways that are far better than the ways that they've been forcefully subjected to just have to accept.
10: Lovely. Now, Kerry says that you've got a lot to say about a lot of the programs, so I'm going to just swap on over with her.
9: I'd like to say a little bit about what happened before it come to me.
11: Sure.
12: Yeah. Mm-hmm. Yep. Do you want to kick off with that then, and then I'll jump in?
9: Yeah. Well, I've got to acknowledge my elders. I've got to acknowledge quite a few of my elders, and like my Morton elders were very valuable and important to me. And the errors that they had to survive, they were real challenges. Surviving the undeclared wars that were fought and started here in Queensland on our country. Surviving that era that followed for the next 70 to 80 years of genocide, where the majority of our natural population was annihilated. They then, in their surviving, showed the strength to maintain the dignity of our being original First Nations people. And they done it with pride. And then throughout the four or five generations or so that followed invasion on our country, their resistance allowed them to take the challenges back to the colonial society and their political and legal structures and systems. And by the time it got to my mother and her generation, she'd already learnt a lot from the elders before her. And through her displays of resilience and resistance, she didn't just teach our people here, she helped teach a people nationally. And when I look back at the things my mother was involved in from very young age, and I worked that age out, she started her political activism at about the age of 23 in the lead up to the establishment of the 1972 Tent Embassy in Canberra. But there was these words that she always sort of drummed me with that echoes in my ears, and it's become part of my conscience and my soul. And she used to say quite often, "Boy, you need to walk the walk before you talk the talk." And then she'd follow that on by saying, "And you need to know and understand what it feels like to be on the front line." And it took me a long time to learn what that meant. And in the walking of the walk, she meant you need to live it. You need to know what you live in. You need to understand it. And from walking it and living it, you need to then learn how to talk it, to talk it for what it truly means and what it represents. And then after you've walked it and after you've talked it, you've got to have the courage and the pride to be on the front line, to face it no matter what. And that's become the most important principle of my conscious state of being, that what my mother taught me, and I need to recognise her fully for it, and that's Donna Marie Rusker.
12: So when you think about the history that you've just shared and in recent years the identification of the need for a justice and healing strategy, can you speak to how that history has led to the identification of the need for the work that's going on right now with elders?
9: Yeah, well, pursuit of justice isn't something new for us. It's something that's been happening for probably four or five generations now. And it started from our ancestors' defence against invasion and those original undeclared wars that were fought here on our country that spread out all over Queensland and all around Australia. And then there was the era of my great-grandfathers who weren't taught the Western ways of knowledge systems and education, but they taught themselves. They taught themselves to understand the moral principles of this new race's being, and they started targeting their religious beliefs. And like my great-grandfather, well, great-great-grandfather Mookin and his brother, Uncle Tommy, they used the Bible as a weapon and they challenged the moral ethical beliefs of the colonisers to get better outcomes for themselves as First Nations people. And then I look at the time of my great-grandparents' existence throughout Aboriginal protection in the mission, and they just refused outright to accept that draconian administration, and they challenged it continuously over and over. Then when we get to the more recent times, that was around the beginning of my life, I see and I look back on their efforts again in challenging injustice. And like my Rusker elders too, Auntie Kath and her son Dennis, and the role they played in the Whakatse era, the Freedom Ride that led up to the 67 referendum. And like I mentioned, my mother's role in the tail end of that, also the 1972 Tent Embassy establishment. But then my mother's role at all of the major games that have been held in our country, the Commonwealth or Stalinwealth Games as we see them, the Olympic Games, like we've got the 2032 Games coming up. And they weren't there welcoming them. They weren't there celebrating. They were there protesting against injustice. And then in my mother coming back to country in the 80s, she brought back that defiance of resistance, and she helped our people understand the importance of our rights, which led to our efforts then to pursue recognition of those rights. And we seen Mabo, and we established our movement around rights, paralleling Mabo's. We've seen Mabo overturn the doctrine of terra nullius in the High Courts of Australia, the foundation of all common law, the foundation of all injustice in this country. Even though it was overturned, we still exist in this state of terra nullius as first people of this land. So when the justice reinvestment opportunity come and we were successful in our partnership with the Federal Attorney General and Department of Justice, and that's a bit funny in its own when you think about it, Federal Department of Justice and Attorney General partnering with First Nations people for justice reinvestment, we decided that we couldn't just address solely the disadvantage and the harm of the injustice of the national carceral systems and the disproportionate overrepresentation of First Nations people within those institutions without identifying and trying to address

0: It's, and we look at things like the Royal Commission into Aboriginal Deaths in Custody in 1991 and the 336 recommendations made without one being implemented, and over 600 First Nations people dying in custody since that inquiry until now. We look at the closing of the gap policy and how that was supposed to be about decreasing our disadvantage, and we know from recent studies the objectives of the closing of the gap aren't being met. And then we look at things such as the reconciliation processes that are supposed to be occurring in this country. And I started thinking about these things as they started to happen. And things like reconciliation, like for many, it has meaning. And it's about addressing all these, our mob that are suffering from being stolen generations, being displaced and dispossessed as well. But for the majority of Australians, it's merely an opportunity to appease their own moral conscious state of guilt by giving hugs and saying that they're committed. In reconciliation, they've never asked us what it is that needs to be reconciled fully. There's no offers of any form of restitution or recompense for the price of loss that we've had to pay generationally. I then welcome them to step up beside our people and walk in our people's struggles journey to a place that's better than the place that we've been forced to exist in generationally. And through that opportunity, there's the opportunity to partner, but not the old traditional processes of partnership, a partnership that's on our terms and conditions, where we are in control of the outcomes. And we let them know that straight up, that if they want to partner with us, they have to accept our objectives. They have to accept our principles, our protocols. And we've seen a lot of people lining up to partner with us because of it. And through those partnerships, we're telling them it's not just about yourselves. If you're going to partner with us, you need to ensure that there's a lot of value in it for us, a lot of value in it for our young people. For example, with the research partnerships and the universities, instead of it just being us give a support letter to them to go and conduct research on our country and our place, and this comes from a history where we as First Nations people were the most research going. Archives are full of research about our ancestors. But instead of that, we'll tell them what the research priorities are, what we see happening around us. And we tell them why we need their scientific research to verify our reasons, our beliefs. And in doing it, and in their funding applications, not just seek funding to pursue your own objective, seek funding to offer scholarships, cadetships, university degree studies, research opportunities for our young people.
1: And we're progressing, or elders are progressing, collaborative partnerships with Cleveland High. And can you speak to some of the initiatives that through the elder-led engagements with Cleveland High they've initiated at the school?
0: Yeah, well, we started understanding some time back that the Western framework of education, in a sense, was a fiction. And for myself, as a young man going to school, being taught, Captain Cook discovered this country. It was peaceful settlement. The Aborigines, they didn't care, more or less. They just let us have it. That was all part of a lie. And then we know that that framework and how it functions, and we just look at the history of Western education. From the days of the mission, my great-grandparents' generation weren't allowed to be educated. My grandparents' education were allowed to receive a grade 3 education. By the time it got to my mother, she was the start of the era where our people were entitled to secondary education. Her younger cousins were the first First Nations people allowed to benefit from university education. But the framework and the systems never changed. And we also know from recent times that if our young people encounter expulsion or suspension at least 3 times throughout their entire education journey, that increases their own likelihood to over 85% of encountering the harmful criminal

0: justice systems. So the Cleveland High example, the principal agreed to create a First Nations unit to allow for one of our own to become the head of curriculum for that unit. Then for a whole First Nations team to be established under her to start the reforms through indigenising curriculum and changing the way education occurred within the box of the Western framework. So it allows for us to play a big role as elders and connection to country and continuing practice of principles of cultural values has become an important part of that education to ensure that our young people are realising the importance of their self-worth and their self-pride. And we've seen big changes. And the Nexus program that we run here in this building is one example of the evidence where all of the most extremely disengaged young people, which is the majority of ours, don't even want to go to school, and given this opportunity to attend school one or two days a week on country and knowing that they're surrounded by their people. And then last year's graduation of the first of the Nexus initiatives, students, we've seen those students that were all 9, 10 students step up and say, if this Nexus goes on for 11 and 12, we'll complete our senior studies. And that's evidence. That's evidence of success. And again, we're only at the beginning of it. We're working with the local primary, the local secondary. We've seen at the local primary level, where as a result of 4 or 5 years of effort and our community, our young parents establishing a guru group to advise education, more or less forced Queensland Ed to recognise the need, supported the consultation within community to where we now have a local community education body, a formal body to advise how education occurs for our young people throughout their educational careers. And they're big things, and they're not just for us here. They're big examples for mob across this entire country.
1: That's Dale Rusker, Gorrimpul man and elder in the Aboriginal community of Minjerribar or North Stradbroke Island. Outside of his advocacy, Dale is also a talented woodworker, and I got to see some of his handiwork while on the island. You'll hear more from Dale Rusker after some music from Coloured Stone. This is Speaking Out. I'm Larissa Berendt.

0: That's Coloured Stone with their song Afraid of the Dark.
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0: On this episode of Speaking Out, I'm joined by Aboriginal Elder Dale Ruska. He's been staunch in his advocacy for the Aboriginal community on Minjeriba, or North Stradbroke Island, and it was a privilege to be able to sit down with him for an interview and to hear his perspective on what is important to him and his community. Okay, well, we meet again. I think you were going to start off by talking a bit more about justice reinvestment.
3: Yeah, that's right. For us as a community, we spent a couple of decades being tied up in rights pursuit. And as I mentioned earlier, that caused us a lot of conflict and division. But elders come to a realisation 5 or 6 years ago that we were neglecting our youth. And it resulted from our youth doing what children do on holidays, and like we've seen that all this morning, and the high levels of energy, but they were getting in trouble with the police as a result. And elders had to start doing cautioning with their youth because the police were running to us continuously. And we decided as a result of that, that there'd be a better alternative. And we started the school holiday programs. And we set up a range of initiatives in those programs. And the focus on all the young people through the school holidays programs was about prevention and getting them to see that there's more to do than to run around and end up getting in trouble with the police, which starts them into that system that eventually causes them harm. So we've been running those programs for about 5 years or so now, and we're expanding and we're getting a lot of other parties coming in and assisting, and it involves a lot of activities, some sporting activities, soccer, basketball. But we're trying to use culture as the influence of it all. And we know that we need to put a lot more emphasis on diversion. And that's where, through our school and our education efforts, we're looking at how diversion can be enacted while our young are still at an early age. But then we've still got the young ones that actually encounter the justice system, and diversion is a big thing for them as well, and we're still trying to work out the best ways to address diversion so it's accurate, and we're sort of building that into the elders' organisational structure. Then one of the hardest challenges we face is when our young experience incarceration repeatedly over several times, and they become affected by recidivism, how correction from a cultural perspective can work. And what we've decided as a result of that, on top of the strategy that we're developing, being a community-owned, led and developed alternative, is we need our own healing centre. And why that healing centre is important is if we look back on our own efforts over the decades and how we've been able to establish our own service organisations from health to housing, when we incorporate those services, unfortunately, we have to incorporate them under structures that are foreign to our own, and similar to colonial structures. And then over time, we see a lot of our services then be overtaken by policies, procedures, and even in some cases, non-Indigenous people and their objectives. And when we look at things which is the most extreme effect for our young in their dysfunction from all sorts of traumas, and when we're facing suicide and the loss of our young people from suicide, we know that our services are totally failing. And it's something that we're promoting as being so absolutely necessary, to not expect our people that are suffering to just accept their suffering and realise it and go and ask for help. The approach we're taking is we're identifying where that suffering is occurring the most and what it's being caused from, and then going out to those people and finding them and trying to encourage them to make changes. So our healing centre will be a big thing for us as a people, and we're already in discussions about where a potential land base might be, because all of the mining leases on the island are expiring and native titles resuming, and we need to use these opportunities for our own self-identified needs. And we're going to have a healing centre, whether we get it soon or we get it later, we're going to get it. And at that healing centre, we're going to have all of the necessary services that our people need, starting with drug and alcohol, rehabilitation, looking at all of the counselling that's necessary, all on site, hopefully all from First Nations people's involvement, First Nations experts, so it's acceptable to our people. Part of that also is having a halfway house for our people getting out of the carceral institutions, because a big problem we face at the moment is when they do get released and they're on parole, they have to have parole addresses, and sometimes they're barred from coming back to the island. And for them to get parole addresses on the mainland, it makes it very difficult, so their time in imprisonment increases until they've got all that resolved. A big problem with the current processes of the courts and the judicial systems is a lot of our mob that are affected have to make the choice voluntarily to go and seek reform and rehabilitation as their own need for correction. And a lot of our people exist in the state of denial. And what we're offering them is an alternative that they can have it on place, on country, while being a part of people and being a part of culture. And as well as that, we're looking at old cultural practice such as aquaculture as being an alternative for employment, because they all love the water, our people do. We've acquired one lease, commercial oyster lease. We've got a second oyster lease that we're in process of acquiring, and we're doing a community aquaculture business strategy at the moment, and then we hope from that we'll be able to access further funding from the ILSC that will allow us to commence. But while we're waiting, we're getting ready and we're acquiring the capital that we need to the best of our ability, and we just need a bit more support to be able to make these things happen. A part of all of what we're doing all ties back into justice reinvestment. And on top of our aspirations for our own healing centre and our own alternative employment opportunities and educational opportunities, one of the big examples of what we've achieved so far is a collaborative partnership with the Centre of Excellence, University of Queensland Centre of Excellence for Indigenous Futures. And the partnership that we've established with them is more or less the precedent for all other universities around how they can work with First Nations communities. And that partnership allows for a post-PhD student, which ended up being my daughter, to work full-time in community for the next 5 years, assisting us with all of the research needs we need to build our justice reinvestment and to collaborate in by gathering all the data that's necessary to support our needs. And as you know, these things take a lot of effort and takes a lot of commitment, and it's self-determination that we draw upon as the thing that gives us the motivation to pursue and achieve. For the elders, we do quite a range of initiatives. Another big thing that the elders do that relates back to decades, but more recent times, the state government's repeal of the Pathways to Treaty and the Truth-Telling and Healing Bill. And at the time of the elections, we'd just finished organising our community to commence our truth-telling. And it was very disappointing that our community didn't or weren't supported and given that opportunity, because it led to all of those that needed to share their truths having to retain those truths to themselves, and that causes sickness in its own. So through our efforts in the elders, We continue to pursue truth telling, and we do it through our cultural awareness training programs and our anti-racism training programs. And we get government departments, university groups and religious groups and all sorts that come through and do our programs here on the island. And the focus of it is on our culture and our history as First Nations people, so that it broadens awareness about what we face as First People of this country. Truth-telling, we also used our opportunity in the arts. And we're in the second year, we just finished our second year of the Truth of Terrabulla Arts Camp. And we encourage First Nations artists to be involved in that process. And we share with them the history of our place, we share with them our culture. And we ask them then to use their various forms of art mediums to assist us in telling that truth. And we're hoping at the end of this year that we'll be using one of our prescribed body corporates buildings, being the Quampi Arts Centre, to host an exhibition of the last 2 years of truth-telling on Terrabulla artists. And it all ties together. And the other thing I needed to say, and it's been something I've believed in for so long, and it relates to what I mentioned the other day around treaty and how at the domestic level we don't stand a chance of getting any justice out of a treaty, and we've seen the example of that with the state's repeal of the opportunity entirely. And I've been saying this now for several decades to our own people. The first priority we need to do is reinstate in a contemporary form the ancient treaties that we held as the 800 tribes across many tens of millennia through unwritten law. And that's so important to us in our proudly claiming the identity of being First Nations. And then once we've done that amongst ourselves, I believe we can invite our Pacific neighbours into this treaty process with us. And I've experienced these things about 3 decades ago with First Nation American people and how they done it. And I'm teaching our young people that this needs to be given priority and commitment because of how unfair the justice systems are of the Commonwealth Nations, but also the United Nations, and we're seeing that at the moment with a lot of things. And once we treaty outside of this nation to our neighbours,

0: We can also extend those treaties out to all First Nations people around the entire world that have suffered the same sort of disadvantages as us here in this country as a result of colonialism. And where I see our people's journeys in academia now and that higher academics and what they can achieve, I see this other opportunity around the corner in the next several decades that I see as very possible. And it follows treaty, and I say this because of the injustice that exists at the international level through the United Nations and how the United Nations is made up of at least 56 colonial Commonwealth nations. So similar to the domestic level, we don't have a lot of just opportunity at the international level. So from our treaties, I believe our people, through commitment over these next several generations, with the support and commitment of other First Nations people internationally, we can establish our own international United Nations of First Nations people so that we re-establish our own international authority and international voice on behalf of our people. And I know things don't happen immediately, and a part of our efforts here on this island, like all First Nations people around the country, because justice moves so slowly, is we plan intergenerationally and we maintain that commitment across those generations. And sometimes it takes three or four generations before we achieve justice. So that's a very important objective to us as First Nations people, to shift us out of this state of subordinates, this state of suppression, back to a free state of sovereign consciousness and sovereign being.
1: When you talk about the justice reinvestment and all of the things that it achieves by doing the early intervention, it's of course the exact opposite of what the Queensland government's currently doing with locking up kids. And I wondered what your message would be to policymakers or people who think that tough on crime is the way to deal with these issues.
0: And that is an issue, tough on crime, because I understand what occurred throughout the first five to six generations of our people's being that resulted in the establishment of colonialism. And there wasn't really any judicial system in place to be tough on all of those crimes that were committed throughout that process. And I know through native title processes, as a past applicant, that through land use agreements, they expect us to legitimise the validity of the Commonwealth and the states and to free them of all liabilities, past, present and future, in relation to the acts committed against Aboriginal people and their place. And I also know from my understanding and my learning that Australia is an historical crime scene. And we've seen what's happened in recent times, like the Port Arthur massacre, the Bondi Beach massacres. They weren't the first massacres in this country. But we've seen the government's response to those things, the new gun laws coming in, the inquiry into the Bondi massacre and the hate against the Israeli people. Why can't they make these same sort of commitments for themselves to us as First Nations people? And the elders supported the Yurok community walk for truth. And we've had a lot of engagement with government over the years around the need for truth telling so that Australia can understand the reality behind their pride. And if we look at historical crime and the fact that it's never ever been addressed, and I believe it's deliberate, and if we compare it to now and this toughness on crime and how a lot of our people make up the majority of those incarcerated, who's going to accept the moral need for truth? Because if it's not accepted and it's not addressed, it's going to continue to cause animosity, resentment and rebellion. And that's what's causing a lot of what's going on now. And if they're going to be tough

0: From one, they need to be tough on the other. And they need to commit to processes that are going to be about healing this nation and healing all of the harm and suffering that have been caused from processes that were legalised, such as genocide. And it's not going to happen overnight, but it has to happen if there's going to be true healing in this country for people. And like when we look at things happening now around immigration and all this emphasis on trying to decrease the number of immigrants to this country, the reality from the first law perspective is from 1788 to date, we have a country full of illegal immigrants because there's never been a treaty with our people. And our people are the first law people. And when they become a part of this country and knowing without a doubt due to evidence that this country is a historical crime scene, they inherit complicity as a part of the criminology of this country. And that's something that's got to be fixed if there's going to be a proper just and moral future for all Australians.
1: I have one more question, if you don't mind. It's on a slightly different thing, but it comes out of the justice reinvestment work that you're doing. You up for one more question? Great. I know that in some ways you've been starting the processes, but I wonder if you could share just in the time that the programs that you've been doing have been running, what are some of the positive things that you've seen come out of those programs in terms of their impact?
0: Well, there's been quite a few, and like today, as rowdy and wild as it was with all them young ones, that's one example, and they keep coming back. They keep coming back and they keep telling others. And it's not just our First Nations young. Our programs involve a lot of non-Indigenous young as well that come and participate. We see the positives in education, where young people want to continue now to complete their senior studies. We see the positives in their own self-pride. And them openly saying, oh, yeah, I'm Aboriginal and I'm proud of it, and they wear their little shirts and everything else. We see so many positives coming out of it already. But we also see that we have a lot of challenges ahead, and the effects of intergenerational trauma and people's self-choice of medication, which results in substance abuse, elevates the harm and the trauma for themselves. And it's so embedded that we're still trying to find the solutions of how to address that. And it's very unfortunate that due to the extent of suffering that's been intergenerationally caused for us, that the reality is that we're going to still lose a lot. And we just need to look at our morbidity rates and our life expectancy. And that's really sad, and it's extremely sad when it's the people that aren't even in their 20s that are still teenagers and in their early 20s have no other choice due to the harshness and the brutality and the injustice of the systems that we face, that they have no other choice but to take their lives. So that's another thing we're focused on, and that's another reason why we're reinstating self-pride and self-worth in our young people, and we're using culture to do it. And we're hoping through all of these things that's part of our process holistically, we're going to see many more opportunities come than the opportunities that we've had in the past.
1: That's my conversation with Dale Rusker, Aboriginal Elder and Chair of the Quandamooka Healing and Justice Strategy on North Stradbroke Island. It was great to be able to spend some time with him on Minjeriba. That's the show for now. Join us again next time for more stories from across Indigenous Australia. Speaking Out is produced by Janaea Gibbs-Muir. Our senior producer is Jay McAllister. And as always, you can find us on social media via ABC Indigenous or on ABC Listen, along with our titter show Away, hosted by the fabulous Rudy Bremer. I'm Larissa Berendt, and this is Speaking Out.

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0: morning. This is ABC News with David Rowlands. Ukrainian President Volodymyr Zelensky says he regrets difficulties with Starlink and intelligence sharing with the US after another massive night of Russian bombardment. Eliza Getzey has the latest.
1: Mr. Zelensky is in London to meet British Prime Minister Andy Burnham, who's pledged more British air defence systems after the latest Russian attack left six Ukrainians dead and 600,000 without power.
2: In these moments, Britain will continue to provide you with whatever support that we can.
1: In contrast, Ukraine's leader has not been feeling the love from the US. He says the last two nights, Ukraine had no warning of any Russian missile launch, though Donald Trump denies the US withheld intelligence. Mr. Zelensky also says the Ukrainian military had trouble with Starlink services, which it uses to launch drones.
3: We had massive attacks today, and it's a pity that we had also some difficulties.
1: Ukraine did manage to hit Russia's biggest data center.
0: New data shows that US consumer prices rose more than expected last month, reinforcing expectations the Federal Reserve may raise interest rates as soon as this month. Fuel and many other goods and services became more expensive, causing inflation to accelerate further. The US dollar is up, US Treasury yields have jumped, and Wall Street stocks have fallen in response. The figures are the last major inflation data to be released before next month's midterm elections, with the cost of living taking a toll on President Donald Trump's standing with US voters. Iran's Revolutionary Guard Corps says a cargo ship has sunk after hitting a naval mine in the Strait of Hormuz. It's the first time Iran has reported such an incident. Meanwhile, shipping officials say two Singapore-flagged container ships had been hit by unknown projectiles in the strait on Tuesday and Wednesday, with one sinking while the other reached safety. The Maritime and Port Authority of Singapore says no injuries were reported in either incident. It dubbed the attacks unprovoked, unjustifiable, and a breach of international law. It's not clear if the Singapore-flagged vessel that sank was the same ship Iran said had struck a mine. Australia's peak gas body warns the federal government's proposed gas reservation scheme will put the country's long-term energy security at risk. Producers will be forced to set aside up to 20% of their gas for the domestic market under new legislation introduced to Parliament. Labor says the move is aimed at putting downward pressure on prices. However, Australian Energy Producers CEO Samantha McCulloch argues it will lead to less investment in new gas supply.
4: The policy is designed to artificially force more gas into the market than is needed to force prices down, but any price impact is likely to be temporary because of the impact this is going to have on investment and on future gas supply.
0: Motorists in Bali have been battling long queues at gas stations across the island after fuel deliveries were disrupted by a combination of technical problems, bad weather and surging demand. The Energy and Mineral Resource Ministry says a tanker carrying fuel to Bali suffered an anchor problem while preparing to unload cargo, delaying deliveries to the island's main fuel terminals, while rough seas also slowed shipments. Officials stressed it wasn't caused by lack of fuel supplies or turmoil in global energy markets. Made Malatini was among those waiting for hours to buy fuel.
1: This is really a waste of time. We should be able to be productive, but instead we've been wasting time. I started queuing at 7:30 a.m. and now it's 2:30 p.m. and I'm still waiting. It's also very hot. Fortunately, some kind people have been handing out drinks and snacks.
0: Teachers and students have taken to the streets of central Madrid to show their support for public education and call for improvements in salaries and conditions. The rally is known as the Green Tide because of the green T-shirts worn by protesters. It passed by another demonstration in the Puerta del Sol, where people are camped to protest Spain's housing affordability crisis, and it comes amid similar protest movements across Europe, including in France and Albania. English teacher Maria says improvements are needed in all areas of public education.
1: We need smaller class sizes. We need a salary increase that matches the situation in Madrid. We need less bureaucracy. The paperwork is overwhelming. We spend all day filling out forms that no one ever reads instead of addressing the needs of our students.
0: And Australia have defeated Bangladesh by 8 wickets in Game 3 of their women's one-day cricket series in Brisbane to ensure a clean sweep of the series. Opening bowler Megan Shute was named player of the series after taking 4 for 16, 10 wickets for the three-game series.
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6: When you're in the rural and regional parts of Australia, that's one of the most important businesses in your town. You can do your banking, you apply for your passports, you can do other identity services. And if that's taken away and replaced by just a point of presence, to use the terminology, where you can just simply pick up a parcel or drop off a parcel, I would suggest that community has lost an awful lot.
7: For decades, post offices have been the heart of most small towns. But as licensees age and habits change, there are fears they could disappear. And a Ming Dynasty Buddha statue discovered by two prospectors beside a remote highway in WA has been formally handed over to Chinese officials. It's shone a light on the beginnings of WA's pearling industry, which was pioneered in part by Chinese people in the 1850s.
8: Shark Bay for 100 years was a pearling port with the Chinese here, and at times there was more Chinese than Europeans. So they lived here, they worked here, they died here. Hundreds of millions of people will have the opportunity to see it and reflect on the Chinese people that left their home country and came to a harsh climate like Shark Bay, and they were able to thrive here.
7: I'm Alex Hyman, and this is Australia Wide on Radio National. When house hunting, many follow the old adage of location, location, location. For most people, that might mean a nice view, or how close the property is to schools, shops and parks. But how often do you think about the climate risks your home could face in the years to come? This month, the Gold Coast has seen a number of council reports on what natural hazards the city faces and, unfortunately, how not enough is being done to plan ahead. The mayor has promised a response, but urban planners worry the window for action is closing. Dominic Cansdale has the story.
9: Almost 60 years ago, nature forced the Gold Coast to make some hard decisions.
10: Officials are estimating the property losses at around $5 million, but that's only an inkling of the real damage suffered this week by the Queensland Gold Coast.
9: Storms had pummeled the coast for months, culminating in a cyclonic 1967.
10: The climax came on Monday in a single cyclonic punch that wiped away 20 to 35 feet of beachfront. The results of the community were shattering.
9: The risks were clear.
10: The peak of the tourist season is expected to begin in a few weeks' time, and normally the beaches would be crowded. But what good is a beach resort without a beach?
9: The state and city responded. Over decades, a multi-layered coastal protection system was built. The A-Line, an underground seawall, protects high-rises and homes. Sand pumps replenish beaches, while groynes, dunes and artificial reefs buffer tidal surges.
11: We are actually very good in the engineering side, but engineering can only help us so much. It can postpone some of the inevitable risks for maybe 20, 30 years.
9: Dr. Aishin Dedekor de Haus is Griffith University's Program Director for Urban and Environmental Planning. She's been studying the risks that climate change poses to coastal cities like the Gold Coast.
11: We have already a lot of properties developed in unsuitable places. Historically, they've been there forever. It's very expensive and difficult to move them now.
9: Research from the University of Melbourne and the Australian National University identifies the Gold Coast as Australia's most exposed urban area to rising sea levels. Dr. Dedekor de Haus says as the climate changes, so should our appetite for risk.
11: The way it's increasing with the changing climate is all the events that we used to think were rare are becoming more and more frequent. Sometimes they are becoming more severe in intensity. Sometimes they are not behaving the way we are used to them behaving.
9: This month, the Gold Coast City Council published new maps highlighting areas at risk of natural hazards like landslides, storm tides and bushfires. Meanwhile, a separate council report noted that climate modelling, including flooding and storm tides, is not being consistently used when decisions on infrastructure and investment are being made. Mayor Tom Tate says the gaps highlighted in that report should be addressed in Council's new planning scheme within 12 months.
12: We don't want people to be developed and built on an area that in 20 years' time, they get flooded.
9: But he also says proposals to build thousands of new homes in northern suburbs like Norwell which council's own maps put at very high risk of floods and rising sea levels, remain viable.
12: The master plan must include water bodies. The water elements is still there. When it rains, the water elements swell, but it does swell to the extent that it floods houses.
9: But Dr. Day Decorter Howes says she has doubts.
11: There's a lot of rivers, it's very low-lying, and what concerns me in the north is it's the growth area of Gold Coast. We keep building into those areas, and we are putting more people at risk, and we haven't solved the problem of existing risk already.
9: But all this is happening at a time when the Gold Coast needs more homes.
13: The proposals more recently we've heard on the Canelands is just an indication of how little greenfield development is actually left, where there's an expectation that future greenfield, cheaper housing.
9: Ned Wales is Assistant Professor of Sustainable Development at Bond University.
13: But there is a legacy of what we've done in the past, and that's really what concerns me, is the construction of properties in areas that the flood risk and fire mapping has changed.
9: He says buyers should consider how a changing climate could affect their home in years to come, just as they check how close it is to schools or public transport.
13: Particularly for approvals that have happened in the last 20 years, where older data may have been used rather than the forecasting that's required in order to prepare people.
10: The Gold Coast over the years has reaped a fortune from the weather and the seas, assets that we normally think of as free. But now it's finally got the bill, and it's paying a very high price indeed.
9: In 1967, devastating storms forced the Gold Coast to rethink how it builds along its beaches.
10: But the tragedy, for the moment at least, has stripped away the gloss and shown that people could pitch in and fight back together here like anywhere else.
9: Six decades later, climate risks are forcing another rethink, this time well beyond the surf.
7: Gold Coast reporter Dominic Canstar with that story.
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7: And you are with me, Alex Hyman. It's great to have your company here on Australia Wide. For many small communities, the local post office may be one of the few stores in town. In some cases, it may be the only store. They are vital community hubs. But as ageing licensees consider moving on, there's concern for the post office's future. Josh Bryan reports.
15: For about four decades, Shirley Little helped her mum run the post office in the small SA timber town of Tarpina. Providing services ranging from mail to banking, Ms. Little says it became a hub for people across the community. For many years, she also served as the local postie.
16: I used to say I knew every man, woman, child, dog, cat, everything. Yeah, and it was interesting to see the different people, and most people, if they were home, come out and said hello, and it was good. I had a little motorbike, and my sister used to help at different times. We used to share doing it.
15: But after a stint adjoining the town's pub, the post office was gone for good in 2022. Miss Little says it's left a void in Tarpina.
16: For the early years we were there, it was a good meeting place, and I think when the post office actually did eventually close down, the older people missed it because it was somewhere they could go every day and someone would say hello to them. And I think it, from a mental health point of view, it wasn't good for a lot of older people in the community.
15: For Linton Cram from the Pines Hotel, who held the post office licence in its final years, there just wasn't demand for the service in the town of less than 400 people.
17: I did find that the business was just not there. I don't know whether people got used to going somewhere else, I'm not sure. But during the week I had very little business, apart from delivering the mail, of course, and sorting it. But as far as doing any other transactions like parcels, cash transactions, it was very minimal.
15: Tarpina is far from the only town to lose its post office, and data shows it's likely more communities will also lose theirs. Australia Post says about 38% of post office licensees are aged 60 or older, and nearly 40% of licensees outside major cities plan to exit the network within 3 years. With licensed post offices numbering about 2,900 and making up two-thirds of Australia Post's retail network, concerns about the challenges facing licensees are growing. Federally, a Senate inquiry into the network is looking at the role these post offices play in delivering community services. The final report is due next Thursday. LPO Group Chair Scott Etherington says it's vital regional post offices are preserved.
6: When you're in the rural and regional parts of Australia, that's one of the most important businesses in your town. You can do your banking, you apply for your passports, you can do other identity services. And if that's taken away and replaced by just a point of presence, to use the terminology, where you can just simply pick up a parcel, drop off a parcel, I would suggest that community has lost an awful lot.
15: As consumers increasingly shop online and the demand for parcel services grows and grows, Mr. Etherington is worried the other services on offer at post offices are being left behind.
6: We want the inquiry to direct Australia Post to pause this program, which is called LPO Reimagined, Licensed Post Office Reimagined. We want them to pause that. We want them to ask a third party, independent third party, to evaluate what we think should be the future of Australia Post, that is a services first organisation. Check the validity of the financial viability of such a plan, and if that is a good financial plan, to implement that.
15: Australia Post says it rejects claims it's abandoning regional communities or deliberately reducing the services available at licensed post offices. A spokesperson says Australia Post has paid out almost $3 billion in commission payments to licensees over the past 5 years and that it was seeking other opportunities to provide over-the-counter services. While there's still time for other communities to save their local post offices, back in Tarpina, Miss Little still longs for the time where people in town had a place to go and make personal connections.
16: They'd just like somewhere to go for a few minutes. People knew they were still around and have some interesting things sometimes when you're running a business, because people can depend to rely on you for some things that they can't do themselves. And you did do those things because you knew the people.
7: That's Tarpina's Shirley Little ending that report from Josh Bryan and Beck Bird.
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7: You are listening to Australia Wide with me, Alex Hyman. And shortly we will meet the LARPers, live action role players, dressing up and celebrating the Middle Ages. Around Australia there are many communities and groups that hold medieval festivals. But it's not just about dressing up. For some, there's a deeper meaning.
19: I think people really want authenticity. Not just, you know, authenticity in a historically accurate kind of way, but authenticity in, like, a true understanding and connection to what they're doing and who they are.
7: Let's head to Shark Bay in WA, and Aboriginal and Torres Strait Islander listeners are advised that this next story contains the name of an Indigenous person who has died. A Ming Dynasty Buddha statue, unearthed in WA's Gascoyne region, has been handed over to the Chinese government. Discovered by a pair of prospecting mates in 2018, the relic was handed over to Chinese officials in a formal ceremony held on Denham foreshore this week. Our reporter Joe Prendergast was there.
20: For 150

0: Years, a small bronze statue of an infant Buddha lay buried in a sand dune beside a remote WA roadside. This week, the Ming Dynasty relic began its final journey home to China.
1: Well, I didn't think the last 8 years would have the roller coaster ride since finding the baby Buddha. And it's accumulated in today's wonderful ceremony.
0: Prospecting mates Shane Thompson and Leon Desham made the discovery in 2018 when they were testing their equipment on a roadside in Shark Bay and detected the statue buried underneath 20 centimetres of topsoil.
1: I'd never thought that finding something metal detecting would have that journey.
0: They took the baby Buddha home and showed their late friend, Mulgana man Nick Pedrocchi.
2: Nick didn't know what we had. None of us recognised it. But the instant that he held it, his body just got covered in goosebumps. He had a physiological response to holding that Buddha. So from the very moment that Nick actually held that Buddha in his hand, the words that he sort of spoke to us were actually about his own people's sacred objects. So he said that in museums all around the world, Aboriginal people have sacred things gathering dust that are not being worshipped. And it was his sincere hope that that wouldn't happen to the little baby Buddha. We didn't know what the baby Buddha was, but instinctively, I think he knew that it was sacred.
0: Shane and Leon made a promise to their late friend to ensure the Buddha's safe passage home. And after years of investigating the origins of the statue and advocating for its return to China, their efforts paid off when the baby Buddha was formally handed over in an official ceremony on the Denham foreshore this week.
2: We could have just very simply gone to China and, you know, found a bronze casting village and gave it to a Buddhist family. But that wouldn't have had the significance of what today's events have had. This has been an act of cultural diplomacy. The state government has been involved. We've had heritage ministers, local Mulgana elders. So it's been so much more than just a gift. It's been hopefully the start of a cultural bridge that builds a bit of a friendship. But mostly there's just, I don't know about you, I just have this great sense of relief off my shoulders that it's kind of done now. We said, did the thing we told our brother we would do, and it's done.
0: Australia-China Friendship Society WA President Simon Wu says the repatriation of the Buddha is a generous and significant gesture.
3: When they start a new journey in China, and it will, should always be connected back to Shark Bay, not just with the this today's ceremony, as more for the next generation, let our next generation to learn about how Australian people, local people with the Chinese people and the friendship keep continue generations.
0: Mr. Desham and Mr. Thompson never definitively solved the mystery of who left the statue in Shark Bay and why it was there. But they say it's most likely linked to the beginnings of WA's pearling industry, which was pioneered in part by Chinese people in the 1850s.
1: Well, Shark Bay for 100 years was a pearling port with the Chinese here, and at times there was more Chinese than Europeans. So they lived here, they worked here, they died here. Hundreds of millions of people will have the opportunity to see it and reflect on the Chinese people that left their home country and came to a harsh climate like Shark Bay, and they were able to thrive here. And I think that's the story that is important to tell. And it is a bridge. I think that's the perfect metaphor to use with this. And today, the bridge was in there at the Discovery Centre with everybody coming together, that same feeling, that same passion that we are human and it's a little metal object that has brought us together.
0: Mr. Desham and Mr. Thompson are calling for a monument to be erected in the region to acknowledge Shark Bay as the birthplace of WA's pearling industry.
4: Joe Prendergast reporting there from Shark Bay in WA's Gascoyne region. And finally here on Australia Wide. On the northern tablelands of New South Wales, swords are being drawn and the battles are fierce as more people turn to an old reality to find fun. In an increasingly digital world, live action role play and military reenactments provide an escape and a close-knit community. Experts say there are both negative and positive impacts from travelling back in time to find connection. Our reporter Bridget Murphy takes us back to the Middle Ages for this story.
5: Piercing through the early morning bird calls comes a loud, blaring horn. It's a warning.

0: real life connections.
1: I think people are really craving some realism. They're craving, you know, escape from what feels like a lie to us. Sometimes we're told to think this way or told to do that way, and we know that it's not correct. I think people really want authenticity, not just, you know, authenticity in a historically accurate kind of way, but authenticity in like a true understanding and connection to what they're doing and who they are.
0: Luke Binks is the organizer of this event, and he has been taking part in events like these for more than two decades and has built his livelihood around making period accurate armor.
1: What we're doing is very tangible. Everything's hands-on. But there's something about actually putting your hands on something and building something. You know, you're rolling the element of crafting into it. Also, it's fairly physical. And there's something about being immersed. Like, it's difficult to be 100% immersed, but, you know, we're in a cool forest. We're camping for 4 days, 5 days for a lot of people. You get to deploy out with a medieval military, and you almost get to be part of what you see in those movies.
0: Amanda McCoy has 6 years of live-action role-play experience under her belt.
2: Not escaping real life. This is almost more real life, because if you get stuck in a doom scroll forever, how is that real? How is that the real life? It's like actually being present in the moment, and that's what these events do really well, is actually making you present in the moment, actually able to forget, I guess, what your real life is doing.
0: She says preparation is vital, but it could also be expensive.
2: You have to maintain your armor. So you actually have to do all of the real world tasks of this time. Make sure you clean your leather shoes, otherwise they'll get crusty. Make sure you actually are, you know, washing your linens and doing all the maintenance stuff. This is very much the living history element, which is, okay, get back to camp, make sure we have food and water. Actually really, really going back to basics. I've been doing this for about 6 years now, and the first outfit is quite expensive, especially if you don't make it yourself, because you're using natural materials only. So wool, linens, which are very expensive per square, like meter. The number though is literally infinite, because depending on how much gear you buy, how much equipment you buy to participate, whether or not you have people you can stay in tents with. So we actually have tentage, and we have a big group tent, and then I almost have a full suit of armor now. So the cost goes up and up and up and up. But if you make your own things, then it's basically just the time and the cost of the materials.
0: Tom Van Laar is a professor of persuasive language and storytelling at Schema Business School and has done extensive research on LARP. According to him, LARP has its origins in the world of board games such as Dungeons and Dragons, and has evolved to where the board is removed and just the people remain.
3: It brings back the social, not the social as in social media, the actual social, you know, humans in the same space doing something together, in this case, an entertainment kind of thing, that is becoming rarer because of technology.
0: Mr. Binks says the events also help participants build confidence, allowing them to find a space to challenge themselves they otherwise wouldn't have.
1: I love that people have a great time doing it. They get to explore themselves a bit. People get to test their courage. That may seem like a trivial something, but it's actually not. You get to test how tough you are. What's my endurance like? Can I actually last? I'm going to trudge around a forest for 4 days in soft-soled leather shoes. You know, can I actually do it?
0: But Professor Van Leer says some people could also experience what is known as bleed. That happens when real life bleeds into fictional life, leaving some feeling dissatisfied with their day-to-day existence.
3: LARPs bleed into real life. So yes, you already mentioned there's some positive effects. You know, you learn about leadership, teamwork, all kinds of skills that you could use in your real life, you know, how to deal with stress. But there's also clashes. Say that you slayed a dragon on the weekend, and then, like you said, on Monday morning, you're sitting there on your cubicle with your emails, you know, you start to question, are these the life choices I was meant to make, right? So because it's not just escapism, because it is you experiencing an alternative life almost, and then you're back in the office, you're like, well, why am I not doing an outside job? Maybe I should reconsider my career. And people do these things. People actually use these LARPs to reflect on, you know, their own lives and whether they need to make changes. But that can be a very, very emotional journey.
0: For lovers of the LARPing community, like Luke Binks,

0: the sword fighting, exhausting battles, and days spent camping in the forest are all worth it.
1: This is a great escape, and it really, sometimes it feels like too much effort to get here, but as soon as you're here and doing stuff, you're like, oh, this is actually really relaxing. I don't know if I want to go home.
2: That's Bridget Murphy reporting there about LARPing, the live-action role-playing medieval times in a forest in Armidale in New South Wales. And that's Australia Wide here on Radio National. I'm Alex Hyman. Thanks so much for your company. Cheerio.
3: Hi, David Rutledge here. When politics comes unstuck, how can philosophy help? Around the world, democracy is under strain, and questions of freedom and justice and sovereignty are all being fiercely contested. The Unsteady State is a new series from the Philosopher's Zone, where I'll be asking leading thinkers what philosophy can tell us about how to respond in a time of wobbly politics. The Unsteady State, Sunday at 3 p.m. on ABC Radio National and ABC Listen.

0: Hello, I'm Fran Kelly, host of the Radio National Hour, right here at 6 p.m. every weeknight, or anytime as a podcast. Over the past few decades, we've made extraordinary advances in detecting and treating cancer. In Australia, the five-year survival rate across all cancers has risen from 50% around 30 years ago to 72% today. But there's one key factor that can dramatically affect your chances of surviving cancer: being a woman. In 2023, the Lancet Commission on Women, Power and Cancer found that 2.3 million women were dying prematurely from cancer every year and estimated that 1.5 million of those deaths could be prevented through prevention or earlier detection, and another 800,000 potentially avoided if women everywhere had access to optimal cancer care. So, 3 years on from that Lancet Commission, have we been able to turn this around? Dr. Ophira Ginsberg is a medical oncologist and global women's health researcher. She's the founding chair of that Lancet Commission on Women, Power and Cancer.
1: Well, we've certainly made a lot of strides in the last several years. In particular, there's policy initiatives that, including here in Australia, by the way, gender and cancer report that's just come out by the Victorian Women's Health Authorities, for example. And we've certainly made progress in some cancers that predominantly affect women or anyone with gynecologic organs, shall we say. So let's talk cervical cancer. Australia has done remarkably well. And some low and middle income countries are also really forging ahead and teaching us how to better provide care and HPV vaccination, et cetera. But these wins have not been shared equally.
0: So before we get to the equity issue, can we talk about why so many women are dying prematurely from cancer differently to men? You know, and what do the numbers tell us there in that difference?
1: Right. In fact, in terms of sheer numbers, we need to set the stage here that men are more likely to develop and die of cancer than are women. Women are more likely to live more years with disability and problems related to cancer and other chronic conditions than men are. So it's not about men versus women. The risks of cancer are roughly the same. The risk of death is slightly higher for men. But when we talk about what women might be able to achieve because of the advances in cancer research, for example, that's when we start to see real differences. In terms of prevention, our commission found that cancer is less preventable in women versus men, which sounds like a strange thing to say. But if you think about it, if you removed all of tobacco and alcohol products off of planet Earth, if we could do such a thing, we would see a much greater drop in the risk of cancer for men versus women because men are more exposed to these products. And when you look at the cancer that is the most common cancer in most countries, breast cancer, we only know about a third of the risk. We really don't understand what causes most cases of breast cancer. And the causes we do know, the associations, how early a girl might get her first menstrual period, whether she has pregnancies and breastfeeds and all of those things, are not actually changeable. They're not amenable to prevention. We know very little about what causes uterine cancer. And by the way, I really need to bring in race and ethnicity here as well. Women of color are more likely to experience uterine cancer, and this is rising, particularly in the U.S., and I haven't looked at the Australian data, but I imagine it's similar, and we really don't understand why that is. And then when you look at the experience that people have when they enter the cancer health system, gender-based discrimination and upstream factors that impede a woman's chance to get there in the first place, like in many of the countries where I work, women have other obligations, family obligations. They're more likely to put themselves last when it comes to priorities. So there's multiple gender-based differences that impact a woman's right to access care and achieve the best outcome that they can.
0: Okay, so we've got gender and sex. So the gender-based differences are around the power of the woman in that society, in that community, the role she needs to play within that society, and how they can perhaps negatively impact her access to care and treatment. And the sex, is it different because the cancers are different? Or the fact that we know very little about uterine cancer, for instance, is that simply because it's not prioritised in research dollars and who's making those decisions in the research bodies? Or is it just a harder cancer to diagnose and treat?
1: Yeah, really hit the nail on the head in a couple of ways there. Number one, we I would argue, and our commission certainly looked at this, the relationship between research dollars, right? With the exception maybe of breast cancer, there's a lot of awareness and a lot of research dollars, some say even disproportionately going to breast cancer compared with prostate cancer, and that's a valid thing to say. But by and large, we have looked at the degree to which women are choosing to ask the questions that are relevant for them, both by involving people with lived experience in the whole research process of developing the kinds of questions. But when you think of who is in charge of cancer research institutes globally and in most countries, including where I was in the last several years in the U.S., we see most are led by men. What gets studied, funded, and published really matters. And I'll zero in on one key example where you mentioned about patterns of cancer differing. They certainly do. Women are obviously more likely to get breast cancer, cervical uterine cancer. Men are more likely to get prostate cancer, et cetera. But colorectal cancer remains one of the top cancers in Australia and in most countries, top cause of cancer-related deaths. We know how to some degree, prevent and also, of course, to treat if it's detected early through screening. We know there are biological differences in the risk factors for colorectal cancer. And really importantly, this is some of the research myself and my colleagues are working on in the UK and here, is that you take the same stage of disease, a man is more likely actually, unfortunately, to die of colorectal cancer that requires chemotherapy than a woman is. But the women are more likely to suffer severe toxicities from the treatment. That has something, which we understand poorly, to do with biological sex. It also may have to do with dietary differences, what's called the microbiome, what sits in our guts, right, and on our skin and everything else. This is emerging as a really important clinically relevant difference in the clinical trials data. But we haven't designed our studies to look for such differences. And we haven't changed any guidelines to reflect maybe the dosing is different. You know, when I trained as a medical oncologist in Canada some 20 years ago, we knew then, you know, we used to laugh, like, women are not just smaller men with hormones, right? But we knew then that there were differences in toxicity. And this is coming up now more often because people are only now starting to look at it. And I would argue that just like all of the work around our commission, despite the name, is really meant to advance equitable, you know, access to prevention, better care, and survivorship care for people of all genders.
2: You mentioned, Afira, that women can react very differently to men to some treatments. And there was a striking study in Australia published this year which looked at 128 cancer trials and found fewer than 2% reported adverse events separately for men and women. That would be very important, wouldn't it, to have that disaggregated data, if what you're saying there is that women can in fact respond very differently, react very differently to men to some treatments. Why don't we do that?
1: Great question. I'm asking my colleagues, we're asking ourselves the same thing. How could this be hiding in plain sight for so long and yet we haven't really addressed it?
2: And it's known and understood, is it, by the oncologists?
1: To a large degree, probably not enough, right? I haven't seen a plenary session

0: in a major cancer meeting. I go to those every year, the big American Society of Clinical Oncology meetings. They've even had something on our Women Power in Cancer Commission and the European meeting that's coming up now. And people are talking about women in oncology in these organizations, our big professional societies, making sure more women can advance, et cetera. But it's not being linked back to the kinds of research questions we're asking. And this is a huge problem. But we're not talking about the biological sex or gender differences in that toxicity.
1: Okay, so just to give people a sense of what that means, it means an oncologist can be prescribing a treatment or putting someone on a trial knowing that it has great effect, great rates of efficacy, you know, 2%, but not taking into any account that the results are quite different for women within that within that cohort, or not bothering to take the time to find out, or is it just not high profile enough, this data?
0: Well, I would say it's a like everything else, it has a few factors, but they're factors that could be changed. One example, there was a major paper on a cancer that occurs in men and women. I mean, I don't want to out the paper, but and it was a bladder cancer breakthrough drug paper in one of the major research journals a couple of years ago. And my colleagues who specifically work in sex and gender and cancer, I'm referring to Dr. Berna Özdemir in Lausanne, she, you know, looked at that table, graphs, et cetera, and despite the headline and even in the abstract of the paper itself, so the media, it's not the media's fault, they would have seen that and said, oh, this looks like it's a game-changing drug. But when you looked at the fine print, the actual data, you could see that it wasn't what we say powered. There wasn't enough statistical power, enough women in the study to show whether it's effective in women as well. And it appears to not be.
1: But it's so hard to get into these trials. Doesn't every trial ensure there's a gender split where possible?
0: Oh, gosh, we wish. That's something that, you know,
1: that would make sense, wouldn't it?
0: That would make so much sense. So the NIH, actually, the U.S. National Institutes of Health, used to specifically prohibit women of childbearing age from even being in research. Of course, that's changed long ago. And they advanced, you know, much more modern way of looking at it and mandating gender parity, let's say. But it's still, we have a long way to go. Most clinical trials that are about a cancer that affects men and women are at the most 40% women participation.
1: Your commission wasn't only concerned with women as patients. It also found that women were underrepresented in leadership in cancer research, but also in care, the oncologist workforce, if you like. Has there been progress in getting more women into the positions where decisions are being made, not just about what gets researched and funded, but also in the prioritizing of the care? And is that a factor here?
0: Mm-hmm. It is a factor. And some places are doing better than others. We pointed to two countries, which off the top of my head, I'm forgetting now, two countries in our commission report where women were actually paid or otherwise compensated for the unpaid informal care. But when it comes to the health workforce, we are seeing more and more women in positions of leadership. In high-income countries, for sure, we see that more women actually oncologists. Oncology is a very common profession.
1: Oncological surgeons, more oncologists.
0: Right. However, when you get up the ladder to full professor in academics or the chair of a department or the head of a hospital, the head of a research institute, there we see what's sometimes called the leaky pipeline. Women reach that glass ceiling, and that's still, we're making headway, but it's not even, it's not happening everywhere.
1: And you understand it makes a difference to the treatment and care that women get.
0: We do. There's increasing examples of studies where women are more likely to be offered a lumpectomy and radiation, which is the same outcome as mastectomy for many women with breast cancer. You're much more likely to be offered what's called breast-conserving treatment to spare the breast if your surgeon was female versus male. There are also different outcomes, and I don't mean to say that male physicians are bad. They're wonderful, and male colleagues are part of the solution here, absolutely, to advance, to understand why would that be, and what can we teach people of all genders who enter the medical profession to overcome what some have called and what you and I have talked about before in terms of medical misogyny, right? Sometimes women, we've internalized those patriarchal norms and can be just as much to blame. But it's less common if a woman is on the other side of the table.
1: That's Dr. Ophira Ginsberg, medical oncologist and global women's health researcher and the founding chair of the Lancet Commission on Women, Power and Cancer. And if you want to hear more in-depth analysis of the events shaping our world, don't forget to tune in 6 p.m. tonight for the Radio National Hour, or find us anytime on ABC Listen or wherever you get your podcasts. I'm Fran Kelly, and it's time now for today's episode of ABC News Daily with Sam Hawley. Have a great day.
2: It was meant to be the biggest ASX listing since the privatisation of Telstra. But as the headlines say, Firmus flopped. The float was pulled before a single share was traded. The co-founder of the AI startup, Oliver Curtis, has since lashed out, blaming Australians for failing to support people prepared to take a risk. Today, columnist at the Australian Financial Review, Mark DiStefano, on whether he could be right, or if it's an early sign of a bursting AI bubble. I'm Sam Hawley on Gadigal Land in Sydney. This is ABC News Daily. Mark, why don't we start by talking about Oliver Curtis? He's a bit of a character. Just tell me about him.
3: Yeah, Oliver comes from a corporate family tree. His father is Nick Curtis. He's the founder of a mining company called Lynas Rare Metals. And Oliver grew up in Mossman on Sydney's North Shore. He went to, as you do, went to Riverview Boys School. That's the alma mater of Tony Abbott and Barnaby Joyce. But there he met a guy called John Hartman. And they graduated in 2003. And they went straight into the family business. They started getting into equities trading, which basically means buying and selling shares. And they were living together in Bondi. They were living this high life, this beachfront pad. And then it all went wrong. They ended up getting involved in a scheme that saw them both thrown in jail.
4: His freedom stripped away, Oliver Curtis was bundled into a prison van to start serving his year-long sentence. The packed courtroom was told the public was entitled to feel cheated.
2: Yeah, he was convicted of conspiracy to commit insider trading.
3: Yeah, that's right. He and Hartman did a very dodgy thing. Hartman pleaded guilty. Curtis didn't plead guilty. He went to trial. It was, probably could argue, was one of the most well-known insider trading cases in history in Australia because Oliver Curtis is also married to Roxy Jasenko, who is one of the queens of the PR industry. So people may have remembered 10 years ago when the trial was taking place, Roxy would show up to court every day, glammed up in a new outfit, and so the tabloids had an absolute field day with this.
5: It's the trial that's got the Sydney social scene talking, but it was Roxy Jasenko who stole the show.
6: They turn up every day looking really, really rich, and she looks stunning and like she should be at Fashion Week.
2: All right, so Oliver Curtis, he goes to jail and then he is released. And in 2019, he co-founds Firmus. So just tell me about that.
3: Yeah, so the story goes, and this is the story told by Oliver himself to the Financial Review recently. He was on a family trip to Hamilton Island up in Queensland, and he ran into his cousin, Tim Rosenfeld, and they come up with a business called Firmus, and it was originally conceived as a Bitcoin mining company. So if listeners understand, you know, the way Bitcoins are created, they have big warehouses full of servers essentially running all day, all night, and they're trying to create and authenticate new Bitcoin. But as a lot of other companies in this space have realized, is that the sort of technology that underpins businesses like that actually became incredibly relevant once the artificial intelligence boom and the capital expenditure boom kicked off because the chips and the servers and the actual tech architecture could be used to actually build data centers or so-called AI factories. So Firmus, which was originally in 2019 a Bitcoin miner, suddenly became this hot AI data center business.
2: And it sort of stood out, didn't it? Because it argued, or it did, use a mere fraction of the water that was required for existing data centres.
3: Yeah, the concept they've come up with is something called a hypercube, which sounds very science fiction. Mm. And the way that these chips essentially produce what are called tokens, those tokens are the things that AI need to train their models and process all of our ChatGPT and Claude requests, mm. those chips need to be cooled down. And so what Firmus's technology, or its IP, if you would like, was that they were going to cool them down using liquid. So the whole thing was this was supposed to be a much more energy efficient way to be running a very, very hot microchip. And those microchips, well, they're called GPUs, which are, again, we're getting all technical, but these GPUs are made by a company called NVIDIA, which is the biggest company in the world. Mm. And Firmus houses all these NVIDIA GPUs, and they would actually produce the tokens that the AI companies will need to run their businesses.
2: And Firmus, it was and became very attractive to big players like NVIDIA, right? It invested hundreds of millions of dollars in the company. There was a lot of hype around it.
3: There's a lot of hype. And the thing at the moment, we're in the midst of what critics will say is an overexpenditure in this AI space. And NVIDIA, because it produces the chips and is probably the most important cog in the wheel of the AI flywheel at the moment, they realise that for these businesses to get off the ground, they need funding. So NVIDIA actually lends money to companies like Firmus to build these data centres. They provide the chips and they become a shareholder in these businesses like Firmus.
2: Mm. Well, Mark, that brings us to this big moment last Friday when Oliver Curtis was meant to emerge as a billionaire after what was going to be the biggest ever stock market listing, second only to Telstra's privatisation in the 1990s. Now, it didn't happen. Just tell me what went wrong.
3: Well, this is what's known as an initial public offering, and they were trying to get a valuation of $44 billion. Mm-hmm. Now, this is the issue here, is that they went really big. And they raised money earlier this year at a valuation of $15 billion. Mm. So we're talking about they're looking for a tripled of their valuation only in a few months. And that's where things started to go wrong once that valuation started to get peddled around by bankers to find new investors.
2: Right. And so in the end, well, they changed their mind.
3: Over the course of a very dramatic few days last week, the feeling out there was that the dream of Firmus wasn't all it was cracked up to be.
7: It's all over before it even started. Data centre operator Firmus has confirmed its axing plans for an initial public offering on the ASX.
2: Wow, so Australians were what, just not willing to invest in this company? That became very clear.
3: It became very clear. It was a combination of factors, but the US investors who may have bought shares in a publicly listed Firmus were telling the bankers, the support in Australia is strong for this company, and the bankers were saying yes. But then suddenly in a few days, all of that support evaporated. So there were actually no really big new investors that were coming onto the share register, coming on and saying, we're going to buy Firmus shares. And then when this thing goes public, we're going to hold for a long time. There was a fear that really seeded and quickly dominoed throughout the community that what was going to happen was Firmus was going to go public at $44 billion maybe, but on the first day and in the first weeks, it was going to crater as everyone starts selling the shares. Mm. That's why it was all pulled.
2: Wow. Okay. Well, Mark, let's consider then more deeply why it is that there really was no desire to invest in Firmus. Now, the Australian newspaper, it caught up with Oliver Curtis. He'd flown back to Singapore. He wasn't very flattering about the investment views of Australians, was he?
3: No, and it was a very pointed comment because he actually repeated it several times in the space of a 5-minute street interview. he called into question Australia's risk-taking attitude, and he quote-unquote said it was a loss for Australia. He's pointing the finger back on Australians' unwillingness to take a risk.
2: Yeah, he said Australia generally will take dim views on people taking a risk, and that was backed up by the billionaire James Packer, a Firmus investor. He also, speaking to the Australian newspaper, said that Australia has a tendency to punish risk takers. Do you think they have a point?
3: There's a fair point buried underneath a bit of front from these two individuals, I'll say. Australians aren't as risky when it comes to investing in companies than the United States. That's just a fact. The United States has a higher tolerance for loss-making, capital-burning companies, and they're willing to buy a lottery ticket to get a seat on the rocket ship. Australians and the superannuation community, which is very key here, the trillions of dollars of assets of our retirement savings, it is much more conservative. It wants returns that are much more predictable. So when it comes to investing in a company like Firmus, they need to be sure before they spend people's retirement savings on buying shares. But I will also say that this is a very easy excuse to suggest that the problem is on the Australian investor market, when actually underpinning it all was the fact that people like Oliver, people like the bankers around him, they went too big. If they were trying to sell shares at half that valuation, the people that we speak to suggest that it would have been much, much more likely to get away and we wouldn't be having this conversation.
2: All right, well, Mark, the big question is whether the Firmus flop, as it's been called, is a sign of what some economists think might be coming, and that is the AI bubble bursting. Would we be reading too much into all of this to reach that conclusion at this point?
3: No, I don't think it's not too much to raise the question and to have the discussion, because it's not Firmus, it provides the tech infrastructure for the big companies like Anthropic and OpenAI, and there is mania in the private markets for these companies, people buying shares and buying shares that are completely marked up from not a year ago, 2 years ago. These are very new companies and there's so much hype and so much excitement about what AI will bring. I think that the Firmus example, and we're already seeing this globally, is there are questions about whether it might be one of the first dominoes to fall, that whether there might be a few people saying, hey, wait a sec, you can't just rush to the public markets with a half-baked business that doesn't actually do that much data centering right now. You need to show us that you can build the data center, run the data center, execute your business and corporate plan. And I think that there is that really nagging worry that we're pouring billions of dollars in Australia and overseas trillions of dollars are going into a space where we might be overbuilding, we might be overspending in building all of this tech infrastructure if the promise of AI isn't there. I still think, though, the wonders of AI and ChatGPT and Claude will continue to motor along, but the bubble might burst and there's going to cause a lot of pain for a lot of people.
2: And what about Firmus then? How is it going to raise its money now?
3: Well, they need to go back to their private investors, the ones we've talked about, like NVIDIA, and big asset managers and overseas. They can still give money to a company like Firmus, whether that's in the form of debt or buying new shares. The one thing is they definitely need to raise more money because this is a capital intensive businesses. They don't make profits. The profits are supposed to be into the future. So right now, Oliver Curtis will be hitting the phones, meeting with as many people as possible to see if he can shore up support for his company and get more money in the door in order to build the promise of the business that he conceived of on that Hamilton Island getaway.
2: Mark DiStefano is a columnist at the Australian Financial Review. This episode was produced by Ilaria Brophy and Louise Mylan. Audio production by Sam Dunn. Our supervising producer is Sydney Peed. I'm Sam Hawley. Thanks for listening.

0: I'm Sally Sara and this is Radio National Breakfast. The top stories we're following today, a special extended interview with the winner of the 2026 Nobel Peace Prize, that is international jurist Navi Pillay. How will the Saudis respond after escalating Houthi attacks on Riyadh and running out of time for justice? The federal government urged to extend the deadline for the redress scheme for victims of institutional child sexual abuse. Right now it's news time, 6 o'clock.
1: Good morning, Natasha McFarlane with ABC News. A dumped Liberal election candidate has slammed his party for failing to give him due process. State political reporter Richard Willingham explains.
2: Grant Hutchinson was removed as the Liberals candidate for Croydon on Monday night by the party executive, which includes Jess Wilson. He was axed over fears litigation against him would cause campaign distractions, with Ms Wilson saying the decision was made because new information had come to light. But Mr Hutchinson said he'd disclosed the court case and that it wasn't due to be heard until after the election. In an email to party members, he also said he was denied a chance to put his case to the state executive, saying the decision was a serious miscalculation, reached without procedural fairness or considered judgment.
1: The state government says it will provide free abortion care to Victorian women if it's re-elected in November. Abortion is legal in Victoria up to 24 weeks, but debate about its future has emerged as an issue for some voters, with One Nation Victoria leader Warren Pickering saying the party wants to reduce the gestation period for an abortion to 12 weeks. Medicare covers some abortion procedure costs, but women often pay hundreds of dollars. Health Minister Ingrid Stitt says more than two-thirds of Victorians accessing abortion pay out-of-pocket costs in the private system.
3: It's incredibly important that a woman's personal choice isn't dictated by the cost of accessing an abortion. A Carroll Labor government, if re-elected, will cover those out-of-pocket costs for abortions across Victoria.
1: New legislation allowing Australians to turn off their social media algorithms is set to be introduced to federal parliament today. The government's so-called My Feed, My Way proposal is aimed at giving social media users greater control of what they see online. The legislation will also mandate that tech companies take steps to protect Australians from harmful content, such as sexual violence or child abuse. The UN World Food Programme says intensifying fighting in Yemen has cut off life-saving aid to 800,000 people. Middle East correspondent Caitlin Kelly reports.
4: Aid groups warn there is a risk of humanitarian catastrophe as renewed fighting and blocked roads restrict access to Yemen's conflict zones. In the city of Taiz, under a tightening Houthi siege, 600,000 have no access to food assistance. The Red Cross says hospitals in the region are struggling with a sharp rise in war casualties and shortages of supplies. The Houthis said they'd targeted Saudi Aramco facilities on Wednesday local time as fierce fighting continues between the Saudi coalition and the rebel group. Caitlin Kelly, ABC News, Jerusalem.
1: Ukraine President Volodymyr Zelensky says it's a pity his country's military has had difficulties with Starlink services and intelligence in the face of Russian attacks this week. US President Donald Trump has publicly turned on Mr. Zelensky in recent days, abruptly lifting sanctions on Russian diesel and saying Ukrainians should replace their leader. Speaking in London alongside British Prime Minister Andy Burnham, Mr. Zelensky has conceded that he's having some difficulties with the US at the moment.
5: I mean, there are a lot of different surprises on which you can't count when you have real partnership, and we count on partnership with the United States. We just want to be very honest, very clear, and be strong partners.
1: To sport, the AFL's trade period has come and gone, with a number of deals going down to the wire on deadline day. Fraser Fife has more.
6: It took until the final few minutes, but clubs found common ground as the AFL's trade period came to a close. A three-team trade has seen Melbourne's Trent Rivers and Jack Viney sent to West Coast, while Brisbane's Will McLaughlin goes to the Demons. The Lions and Essendon also reached a last-minute agreement on Kadeem Coleman, while North Melbourne have traded Josh Goda to Hawthorn. Adelaide's Luke Pedler will make the move cross-town to Port Adelaide, while Nick Murray is set to stay at the Crows next season after a deal with the Kangaroos couldn't be reached for the key defender.
1: And Australia have defeated Bangladesh by 8 wickets in Game 3 of their women's one-day cricket series in Brisbane to ensure a clean sweep of the series. The hosts took just under 23 overs to reach their target of 173, with Elise Perry and Annabel Sutherland notching half centuries in an unbroken partnership of 137. To the weather, there's a strong wind warning for the central coast. For the state, partly cloudy, a cool to mild day with light to moderate southeasterly winds, turning northeasterly during the day. For Melbourne, mostly sunny, a top today of 21. Tomorrow, partly cloudy, 24. Saturday, mostly sunny, 25. Right now, it's 6 degrees in the city. ABC News.
0: Good morning, I'm Sally Sara. It is Thursday, the 15th of October. Welcome to Radio National Breakfast. Coming up...
7: I have 60 years of working in the human rights and justice fields, so it's hardly a record to balance with a politician who's asking for the award.
0: The winner of the 2026 Nobel Peace Prize, Navi Pillay, will be my special guest. Also ahead...
8: You want to fix the budget? Don't punch down on pensioners. Tax export gas.
9: It is important that the Parliament have a proper debate, that these really important questions for older Australians are not held hostage to political stunts.
0: The Senate dumps the federal government's controversial private health insurance changes for over 65s. Independent Senator Lydia Thorpe will be my guest after 8. Meanwhile...
10: The question was about when this Prime Minister would sack his hapless Treasurer. How much more humiliation does the Treasurer have to endure?
0: The federal government feels the heat over its tax reforms. Political correspondent Melissa Clark will bring you more and...
11: I think there's a great sense of two things. I think shock and anxiety. I also think there's a sense of anger, I think. It's something that has really shook, I think, the Saudis.
0: As the Houthis ramp up their attacks on Saudi Arabia, you'll hear directly from an expert in the Saudi capital, Riyadh. All of that and much more ahead here on Radio National Breakfast. I'm Sally Sara, coming to you from Ngunnawal country in Canberra and acknowledging other custodians. It's 6 past 6. Well, to begin this morning, Nick Grimm is here with the news headlines. Hi, Nick.
12: G'day, Sally. New data is showing that US consumer prices rose more than expected last month, reinforcing expectations. The Federal Reserve there may raise interest rates again as soon as this month. Stay tuned. We'll have more on that with our business correspondent, Carrington Clark. That'll be coming up a bit later this hour. Iran's Revolutionary Guard Corps says a cargo ship has sunk after hitting a naval mine in the Strait of Hormuz. It's the first time Iran has reported such an incident. Meanwhile, shipping officials say two Singapore-flagged container ships had been hit by unknown projectiles in the Strait on Tuesday and Wednesday, with one sinking while the other reached safety. Back home, new legislation allowing Australians to turn off their social media algorithms is set to be introduced to federal parliament today. The government's so-called My Feed, My Way proposal is aimed at giving social media users greater control over what they see online. The legislation will also mandate that tech companies take steps to protect Australians from harmful content such as sexual violence or child abuse. A UK prosecutor has told a British court that the well-known media figure Russell Brand behaved as a ruthless sexual predator on the third day. As the third day of his trial commences, the 51-year-old actor and comedian is pleading not guilty to 3 counts of rape, 3 counts of sexual assault, and 1 count of indecent assault involving 6 women. I'll have more on the prosecution's opening of its case a little later in the program. And back to the US, a federal judge has extended an order blocking President Donald Trump's administration from banning reporters from 3 news outlets from the White House. The judge ruled that CNN, MS Now and Politico are likely to succeed in their case against the president. And the Vatican says Pope Leo's recovery from lung surgery is progressing as expected, and he's begun walking in his hospital room and eating normally. Back to you, Sally.
0: Thank you, Nick. It's 9 past 6. Well, we start with something a bit different this morning. A source of hope and inspiration to all those who seek to bring about a more peaceful world. That's how the Nobel Committee described the winner of this year's Peace Prize, Navi Pillay. Navi Pillay was forged during the apartheid regime of South Africa. And after her family fought for her to go to school and crowdfunded her application to university, she became the first non-white woman to serve on South Africa's High Court. Navi Pillay went on to become a judge of the International Criminal Court and until 2014 was the United Nations High Commissioner for Human Rights. Last year, she finished her tenure as the chair of the UN Independent International Commission of Inquiry on the Occupied Palestinian Territory. I spoke to Nobel Peace Prize winner Navi Pillay a little earlier. Navi Pillay, a very warm welcome to Radio National Breakfast. Thank you for making some time for us.
7: That's a great pleasure. Thank you.
0: How are things for you, digesting this news that you have been awarded the Nobel Peace Prize?
7: Well, I'm still reeling with shock, actually, you know, because nobody had informed me. The committee was trying to get hold of me, but I was sitting in courtroom 600 in Nuremberg, and we switched off our phones, or whatever technicality stopped me from receiving phone calls. And the other person who would have answered is my brother in Durban. But he was sitting in a dentist's chair with his mouth sealed up. So real drama. But it's been wonderful as it sinks in.
0: What have you made of some of the personal criticism that's been directed at you for being awarded the Nobel Peace Prize, particularly from US President Donald Trump, who believes that he should be receiving this prize?
7: Media has actually been asking me that the whole day. I don't think I want to be involved in this one-to-one tug of war, but I can't resist commenting that it is such pathetic behaviour to be asking for an award. So he said things like, some woman got it and nobody knows her. I'm very pleased that in their announcement, the Nobel Selection Committee indicated the grounds why they made me as the candidate to receive the award. So I think I have 60 years of working in the human rights and justice fields. So it's hardly a record to balance with a politician who's asking for the award.
0: Last year, you finished your role as chair of the Independent International Commission of Inquiry on the Occupied Palestinian Territory. In this role, you handed down a report which found Israel had committed genocide against Palestinians in the Gaza Strip. While page 3 of this report says this is a legal finding with the inquiry itself, it's often described as having no legal authority. What weight should this finding hold, in your view?
7: Let me be honest, Sally. I, too, followed the school of thought that commissions should not cross the line and make legal findings because that's the work of a court. But we were given the mandate by member states in the Human Rights Council not only to investigate find the evidence, but to name the crimes and the individuals. The challenge here was to see whether the actions, that the activities that had occurred, or which all appear in the factual findings, the statements of incitement to genocide or incitement to violence were made very openly by Israeli leaders. So we look at the context of all those factors and we needed to see whether the evidence leads to the conclusion of reasonable inference that genocide was committed and was being committed. I, too, would have stopped short of it through habit. I was a judge myself. I was, as you know, one of the three judges who delivered the world's first judgment on genocide in Rwanda, the Rwanda Tribunal. So I know that you have to be very careful, extra careful, in deciding whether there's genocide. I look at the genocide convention, the focus, the very purpose is prevention. Every state in the world is obliged to prevent genocide. So how would you prevent genocide if it hasn't occurred as yet? And if people who gather information don't even get up to mark on that? I reasoned then that because we had a mandate and we could trace, connect these dots, that we can proceed to make findings. We are not a court of law, but we are the highest authority at the moment until a court decides whether genocide has occurred. And that's the application made by South Africa against Israel in the International Court of Justice. The other factor was, it struck me that people were asking me all the time, we can see what's happening on our television screens. What exactly are you investigating? So what's different about this genocide is it's occurring in real time. So much of the evidence we gathered was seen by the public on television. And also, there was a demand and an expectation for answers and for action. So we remain the authoritative body on this until a court of law draws its own conclusion and judgment.
0: That's Nobel Peace Prize winner for 2026, Navi Pillay, and we'll be playing an extended version of that interview after 8 this morning. It's 16 past 6. Well, to federal politics now, where the government's plan to wind back concessions on the private health rebate, insurance rebate for old Australians, has been dumped by the Senate. A political correspondent, Melissa Clark, is with me. Mel, how did this play out in the Senate yesterday?
13: Yeah, it was quite an unusual development. So this bill, which would have reduced the concession for over 65s on the private health insurance rebate, you know, the government's idea was that that would make it intergenerationally fairer and save about $3 billion that could be redirected to aged care support services. That had been through the House of Representatives, was now in the Senate for consideration. A committee had had a look at the details. But what we had was the Coalition, the Greens and pretty much all of the other crossbenchers voting together to discharge the bill from the notice paper. So what this means is they're not voting against it. They're not saying, no, we vote down this bill. They're saying we're voting it to remove it from consideration by the Senate at all.
0: Is that unusual, Mel?
13: The agenda. It is. It happens occasionally, but usually what happens, either the government might put forward a bill and then wants to make changes or come back to it in a year's time. So the government might look to discharge its own bill, take it off. Occasionally, we'll see this kind of teaming up to knock something off. The most recent example I can think of was around the government wanted to put in a 20-year limit on reconsidering honours to military service, and there was a lot of backlash against that, and so we saw a teaming up and a discharge of that. But it's unusual, because normally if parties and groups are opposed to a bill, they vote against it. And if the government decides not to go ahead with it because they don't have support for it, they normally just let it sit on the notice paper. And then when the term of parliament ends, it just expires. So it is an unusual move for them to have taken.
0: So why did the Coalition and the Greens vote for this discharge rather than voting against the bill and letting all that play out?
13: Look, it is a way of drawing attention to the bill. I mean, for the Coalition's point of view, it's something they've strongly opposed all the way along. Philosophically, they've always been big supporters of a dual-track public-private health systems. They're strong supporters of the private health insurance rebate. So it's not surprising that the Coalition might look for all sorts of different ways to make their political point to Labor. I think it was a little more surprising that the Greens joined in on this, partly because the Greens have long fought against taxpayer concessions for private health insurance. They philosophically have always argued that the government shouldn't be giving subsidies for people to get private health insurance. The government should be investing in the public health system instead, that that should be their priority. That's a long-held Greens position. Their point of view was, look, these are older Australians who are in a cost of living crisis like everyone, and, you know, a fair chunk of those who would be affected by this are pensioners, and it's not the right move, and there would be other ways the government can do it. So Labor's pretty furious about this. We've got Mark Butler, the health minister, saying, look, just a week ago, the Greens were saying they wanted to have constructive engagement, and there seemed to be a pathway of maybe they could get a carve out for pensioners or at a certain income point. So he is vowing to press ahead here, saying that he's going to reintroduce the bill to Parliament again today. Certainly the government wants to make sure it can get that $3 billion of savings it was counting on to support other aged care services. So we're not done with the political tactics yet, Sally.
0: Thank you, Mel. It's coming up to 20 past six.
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15: 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For over 30 years. The other revisits the Hindmarsh Island affair, that nasty battle between developers and Indigenous elders in the early years after Mabo.
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0: Iran-backed Houthi rebels have hit the headquarters of the Saudi state-owned oil company Aramco overnight. That's according to Associated Press. It comes after deadliest strikes on Riyadh's international airport over the weekend, which killed at least 18 people and wounded more than 300 others. It's been reported that no alerts were sent to the public before those strikes, raising questions about why the Saudi government hasn't been informing civilians of possible threats. Dr. Aziz Al-Ghashian is a Saudi analyst and a senior non-resident fellow at the Gulf International Forum. I spoke to him earlier from the Saudi capital, Riyadh. Dr. Al-Ghashian, welcome to Radio National Breakfast.
16: Thank you very much for having me. It's great to join you.
0: What's the situation in Riyadh, given the strikes that there have been on the airport and other targets? How is it for the local population right now?
16: Well, I have to say the situation is under control still, but I think there's a great sense of two things. I think shock and anxiety. I also think there's a sense of there's a sense of anger, I think, in my opinion, because I think what has happened is really no small measure. You know, it's nothing small whatsoever. It's something that has really shook, I think, the Saudis, us here, and as well the expats here. Because, I mean, this recent event that took place is probably the deadliest, most lethal event that took place for best, you know, since, I would say, since two decades, or more than two decades, since the early wave of Al-Qaeda attacks on Saudi Arabia in the early 2000s. So I think there's a sense of anxiety, but there's a calm, managed anxiety.
0: What is the public wanting from Saudi Arabia in terms of a military or strategic response to what has taken place in the heart of your country?
16: Yeah. I think there's certainly no love lost for the Houthi rebels. And I think there is now more support for a more sustained approach, a more sustained military approach to the Houthis. Now, I think this is significant. The reason being is because I think when the war in 2015 started, there was a sense of patriotism, because I think there was a general frustration with the previous way, with the previous administrations in Saudi, and how they had a more relaxed, you know, more pragmatic or less robust approach to regional affairs. So the 2015 campaign was, you know, received a lot of support, but it was costly, and things are getting more costly all around the world, and especially here in Saudi. So I think the fact that the waning down of the war could have been something more desired by the people, because they wanted the funds to be, you know, spent here inside. But I think after that, after the events and the continuing events and the continuing sustained strikes that we're still facing, not to mention the ones earlier today, I think there's massive support for a significant military operation. And I think this is the sentiment.
0: How does all this sit, these latest attacks, in the relationship between the United States and Saudi Arabia? Are the Saudis expecting greater demonstrations of support from President Trump and his administration?
16: Yeah, I think the Saudis are hoping for it. Well, I don't know if they're expecting. I think the Saudis are hoping for it. They're certainly lobbying pretty hard. And I think, in my opinion, there's been some interesting statements that came out of Trump himself regarding a tweet he made yesterday that kind of suggested the Houthis are trying to target Aramco to increase oil prices.

0: We're expecting also this hesitancy from the United States. In my opinion, I think there's more disappointment with the regional actors that I think they would have expected more from them before the deadly attack on Saturday, that happened on Saturday. But now I think there's more regional support for this. So we're going to have to see what will Donald Trump do. If I may, if you don't mind me saying, adding to the dilemma of the U.S. intervention, this is what the Saudis would want. The Saudi would want more military actions, U.S. military actions on the Houthis, but not on Iran. Because, and that's what the Saudis are worried about, and the entire region. Because if the midterms come, and then the United States or Israel will then start firing on Iran, the state itself, on the borders, that means there's another front that's going to open that's going to basically now have two or even three fronts on Saudi Arabia simultaneously. This is very, very difficult for Saudi to manage, I think. So I think the Saudis have a very difficult balancing act to achieve. And, you know, it's going to be a challenge. This is something that we all have to keep our eye on in the future.
1: Dr. Alga Shehan, thank you very much for joining me.
0: My pleasure. Thank you for having me. It's good to join you.
1: You're listening there to Dr. Aziz Agashan, a senior non-resident fellow at the Gulf International Forum, speaking there from the Saudi capital, Riyadh. 26 past six. Unexpectedly high inflation in the United States has increased the chance that the world's most important central bank will hike rates at its next meeting. Carrington Clark is here. Carrington, what should we make of this inflation data from the United States?
2: Well, it comes at a very potentially politically charged moment. So the headline inflation rate sitting at 3.7%, that's up from 3.4% from the month before, and it's mainly being driven by higher energy costs. So petrol accounted for half of the overall price increases. It's up 34% over the past year, and then fuel oil is up 74% for the past year. And then they've got air travel is also up by 22% over the past year. So this is an energy story in the United States, much like it is here in Australia, though there are other factors obviously at play. The issue is that the Federal Reserve will be meeting before this crucial midterm election. The betting before this data came out was very clear that the Fed would wait until after that meeting, after that potentially important, you know, political point, because it may have an impact on the election, and would wait till the next meeting at the end of the year. But this number is hot. And yes, before this number was announced, there had been kind of public statements from many Fed members suggesting that they could be patient, they could wait to see what happens with the data. But the betting did dramatically change. The flow of money, it went above 50% briefly. It's down around 40% at the moment, that they will hike before this meeting. Donald Trump would be furious if that occurred. But let's see how this plays out. But it goes to show that now these higher inflationary pressures are kind of baked in to the United States economy. It's not just the headline figure that's up, but also the kind of core number is much higher than they want it to be. It's sitting at 2.6%. For the annual rate, they're targeting 2%. So let's see how this goes. But it definitely was a bit of a shock for the markets overnight.
1: And what's happening in the global energy markets today, Carrington?
2: Yeah, you've just been talking about what's happening in Saudi Arabia, which is a big part of the story and the moves of the Houthis. But we've also had Iran saying a cargo ship has now been hit by an underwater mine in the Strait of Hormuz. This is the first time they've claimed that one of these mines that are in that strait has actually caused the sinking of a ship. Now, that we don't have many details in about exactly what's occurred here. We don't know what's happened to the crew, but it just goes once again to underline how dangerous that passage is for ships. And that's why we're continuing to see energy prices high. It's above $106 a barrel for Brent crude. So no good news there either. And this is obviously an enduring story for this year.
1: Carrington, thank you.
2: Thank you.
1: Carrington Clark, a business and economics correspondent. Coming up in a moment, I'll speak to an intelligence expert about what is happening in the Ukrainian capital, Kyiv, at the moment with a series of attacks. And you'll be finding out why some federal politicians are pushing for an extension of the deadline for the National Redress Scheme for victims of institutional child sexual abuse. 6:30.

0: Good morning, Natasha McFarlane with ABC News. Victorian Labor has pledged to provide free abortion care if re-elected next month. While Medicare covers some abortion procedure costs, women often pay hundreds of dollars for blood tests, medication, scans and other screening. For women in country Victoria, there can also be travel costs. Labor estimates its policy will save women at least $700. Chief Executive of MSI Australia, which provides abortion services, Adirti Rao says cost and distance are significant barriers for women trying to access an abortion.
1: With the government announcement, that changes this because there will be no consultation fees, no scan fees, no medication fees, no out-of-pocket fees. A woman's care will be completely covered.
0: The Victorian Greens will offer renters up to $3,000 for energy upgrades, including insulation, solar panels and efficient electric appliances, if it wins the November election. As part of the party's plan, homeowners could also access energy grants and regulations would be fast-tracked so apartment residents could install plug-in balcony solar systems from next year. Victorian Greens leader Ellen Sandals says the measures will help lower power bills and boost renewable energy.
2: Victorians want to do their part to cut emissions, but they also want to bring down their bills. With climate change, we're seeing increased bills and increased insurance premiums, and people want to do their part. But it is sometimes difficult to do your part, so we want government to make that easier.
0: Dozens of memorial plaques have been stolen from a cemetery in Melbourne's southeast. Police believe 60 bronze plaques were taken from graves in the memorial garden at the Charman Road Cemetery in Cheltenham sometime between September and October 8th. An investigation is now underway to find those responsible. Separately, a 62-year-old man has been arrested and charged after a series of alleged thefts from Ballarat's Buninyong Cemetery between May and October, including flowers, vases, urns and toys. The Greens are calling on the federal government to ensure pensioners aren't affected by Labor's controversial changes to private health insurance for over 65s. The government wants to wind back the rebate older Australians receive on their private health cover to free up billions of dollars for other aged care measures. Yesterday in the Senate, the Greens teamed up with the Coalition to effectively sink the government's plans. Greens leader David Shoebridge says his party will back the changes if Labor creates a carve-out for pensioners.
3: We have said to them, you carve out the pensioners and we will pass this legislation, but we will not, we absolutely will not punch down on pensioners in the middle of a cost of living crisis.
0: The prosecutor at the trial of British entertainer Russell Brand on sex offences has described him as a ruthless predator. Europe correspondent Mazoe Ford reports from London.
4: Russell Brand arrived at Suffolk Crown Court with his wife for the first day of his trial.
5: I feel blessed. I feel, of course, concerned but hopeful that this process will lead to good outcomes for everybody involved.
4: He's pleaded not guilty to 3 counts of rape, 3 counts of sexual assault and 1 count of indecent assault relating to 6 women from 1999 to 2009. In opening her case, Crown Prosecutor Real Carmi Jones KC said none of the women knew each other and all came forward independently. She said the evidence would show Mr. Brand to be a ruthless, calculated and manipulative sexual predator.
0: To sport, the AFL's trade period has wrapped up for another year, with a number of players finding new clubs for 2027. Fraser Fife has more.
6: A total of 8 trades were completed on the final day of the AFL's trade period. Essendon got Brisbane halfback Kadeen Coleman, while the Lions were also involved in a 3-team trade to help get Melbourne's Jack Viney and Trent Rivers to West Coast. Zach Butters, Ben King and Nick Blakey were some of the big names that were moved over the trade period, but there were also a number of deals that didn't get done, with Adelaide's Nick Murray and Richmond's Jaden Short set to stay put. The final day also saw the Tigers receive a second top 5 pick ahead of next month's national draft, the final uncompromised draft before Tasmania's entry into the competition in 2028.
0: To the weather, there's a strong wind warning for the central coast. For the state, partly cloudy, a cool to mild day with light to moderate southeasterly winds, turning northeasterly during the day. For Melbourne, mostly sunny today and heading for a top of 21 degrees. Tomorrow, partly cloudy, 24. Saturday, mostly sunny and 25. Right now, it's 6 degrees in the city. 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

0: Good morning and welcome to Radio National Breakfast. I'm Sally Sara, coming to you from Ngunnawal Country in Canberra and acknowledging other custodians. Coming up.
1: As people asked, when are you going to stop? I said, I'll stop when human rights violations stop. There's a role to play for me and for very many people. Now I have this unexpected extra recognition, which comes with great power.
0: The winner of the 2026 Nobel Peace Prize, Navi Pillay, will be my special guest after eight with an extended interview. Also ahead.
2: You want to fix the budget? Don't punch down on pensioners. Tax export gas.
3: It is important that the Parliament have a proper debate, that these really important questions for older Australians are not held hostage to political stunts.
0: The Senate dumps the federal government's controversial private health insurance changes for over 65s. Independent Senator Lydia Thorpe will be my guest after eight. You will also hear more about the federal government's gas reservation scheme, the Federal Minister for Resources, Madeleine King, and her shadow counterpart, Susan McDonald, will be my guest this morning. The text line is open for you, 0418 226 576, or send through a message via ABC Listen. Well, Ukraine's President Volodymyr Zelensky says he's disappointed that Elon Musk's SpaceX has restricted Starlink services amid suggestions the US has held back intelligence on incoming missiles. It comes as Russia continues to attack civilian buildings and energy infrastructure, despite the so-called energy ceasefire, which was declared by US President Donald Trump earlier this week. Ukraine says it received no advance warning from its Western partners about the strikes on the capital, Kyiv, for two nights in a row. Kelly Grieco is a senior fellow with the Reimagining US Grand Strategy Program at the Stimson Center and joins me this morning. Kelly, welcome back to breakfast.
4: Hi, thank you for having me.
0: What's the accusation that's being made here by Volodymyr Zelensky when it comes to Starlink and also just more broadly a lack of information about incoming strikes?
4: Yes, well, I think the accusation is clear coming from Zelensky that this is an attempt to compel the Ukrainians to discontinue strikes against Russian energy infrastructure. We, at least from what we know, there have been four official requests from the administration for his government to stop those strikes. And this is at least perceived in Kyiv as an attempt to actually play a little bit of the leverage the United States has by going after Intel and some of these key capabilities to say that they'll be withheld.
0: The SpaceX boss Elon Musk says the US government owns and controls the Starshield defense system used by Ukraine. He says the US military and ultimately the president decides on any limits on its speed or usage. What do we know about what's actually going on here?
4: Yeah, I mean, it's a little unclear because there's two things to separate here. One is the issue of the ballistic missile strikes two nights in a row, where it seems Ukraine didn't have information those are incoming, and that would be more about sharing coming from U.S. intelligence. And then we have this other issue, which is around Starlink. And there does seem to be some attempt here to limit the amount of speed that Starlink can be used for. So they're reporting things over 100 miles per hour that Starlink loses the connection. What's interesting about this in some ways is that Ukraine uses Starlink not to conduct attacks on Russian territory against energy infrastructure. They're actually used much closer to the battlefield to be able to do things with much shorter range. So it's a little surprising that we would see restrictions on Starlink in particular, because it's not really advancing necessarily that goal of preventing attacks at range. But I think it is probably a warning shot by the administration to say that, you know, cease and desist on these attacks, or we're going to really come after your ability to conduct operations.
0: So where is the relationship between the United States and Ukraine, or more specifically between President Donald Trump and President Zelensky? Where is all that sitting at the moment? We've seen very brittle discussions previously at that infamous meeting at the White House. Things improved. Where are they now?
4: Yes, you know, as you were asking the question, I was thinking back to that famous White House blow up. And, you know, I would say that, you know, with Europe's help, the Ukrainians were able to repair that relationship to a large extent. But I would say that we're back probably pretty close to that White House blow up moment. It's clear that there's a lot of frustration in the White House that Ukraine will not stop these attacks. And what's interesting is the president seems to be wanting to change the narrative about who's responsible for higher oil prices here in the United States.

0: It has everything to do with the war in Iran, but he's trying to say, you know, at least publicly, that Ukraine is responsible for these higher oil prices. And of course, this is coming as, you know, he's very worried about what's going to happen in the midterms.
1: How does it all sit, too, with the lifting of sanctions on Russian oil by the President Trump?
0: Yeah, I mean, this is a double whammy in some sense if you're Ukraine, because on the one hand, you're being asked to not conduct these attacks, which are very important for your theory of victory, because by going after Russian energy infrastructure, they're essentially trying to reduce the funds for the war machine, for the Russian war machine. And this is critical for Ukraine in its long-term success in this war. And then on top of that, you have the president providing some relief, if you will, from that economic war more directly by having this deal to, you know, remove some sanctions and allow Russia to directly sell some diesel. And I'll just say one thing that's really interesting about this deal, though, if it goes through, is that it's such a small amount of diesel that it's not really going to impact the price. Yet the president is pushing ahead with this agreement.
1: Yeah, some of the parcels of oil, it only provides a matter of hours worth of fuel globally and in the US.
0: Yes. And so you think, oh, how does that make sense? And maybe part of this is the narrative to be seen that he's doing something. He figures others already think he's, you know, in the pocket of the Russians. And so this doesn't really cost him politically with his own base. But again, I think this is more about signaling to Zelensky himself and a warning about U.S. strategy, and that it has these sources of leverage and it's signaling in different ways that it may be prepared to use them.
1: Kelly Grieco, it's good to get your analysis this morning. Thank you very much.
0: Thank you.
1: Kelly Grieco, Senior Fellow with the Stimson Centre. It's 18 minutes to 7. Well, in a few minutes, Warwick Hadfield will be bringing you up to date on sport. But first, Nick Grimm is back for another look at the day's news. And Nick, the comedian, actor and podcaster Russell Brand is facing trial for multiple sex offences in a British court. What's been heard so far?
2: Sally, the celebrity has a lengthy trial ahead, estimated to last around 6 weeks. And today the prosecution has outlined its case. He's facing charges of 3 counts of rape, 3 counts of sexual assault and 1 count of indecent assault relating to 6 women over a 10-year period from 1999. He's pleaded not guilty to all 7 charges. Today, the prosecutor has spent 2 hours laying out the case against him, calling him a ruthless, calculated and manipulative sexual predator, and pointing out that the women involved did not know each other, have never met each other, and said that they came forward with their allegations independently of each other. The court heard the alleged offences occurred variously at a political conference, a number of media industry settings, including radio stations, a London bar, and in the foyer of a venue where he was performing. The prosecutor said the demanding and entitled performer, as he was described, behaved in an indiscriminate and voracious manner towards his alleged victims. The court also heard evidence from a fellow performer, Mark Pinheiro, who told the court how ahead of one of the alleged offences, Russell Brand had told him he hoped to sleep with 5,000 girls, and that the accused later confirmed to him that on that occasion he'd had sex with a woman, and said that, quote, things got a little bit heated and a little bit out of hand.
1: And Nick, Russell Brand was at court to hear the case against him outlined. Has he had anything to say?
2: He hasn't been required to give evidence as yet. Those who were in the courts have said that he sat in the dock and listened intently to the proceedings. The court was told that in written statements provided to British police, he had claimed he did not remember the alleged incidents, had never engaged in non-consensual sexual activity, and that his accusers' accounts may have been reimagined. He did speak outside the court, though, after arriving in a black van, also carrying what, to all intents and purposes, was a Russell Brand lookalike who threw the assembled media pack off guard somewhat. Let's hear what Russell Brand had to say.
3: For a moment, in the sort of silence walking out of the court the other day, thought, oh my, I'm surprised at how sort of silent this is. It's making me feel nervous. When you walked slowly into court that first time, you said you took it slowly and you felt God with you walking every step, didn't you?
4: Yeah, by God's grace, never more than in the concentrated times of these challenges and trials have I more felt the presence of God in the intensive care unit by our son, in

0: midst of allegations, walking in a court, I felt so close to God.
1: Yeah, my apologies, Sally. That was actually Russell Brand's podcast, and he was speaking there with his wife, Laura Gallagher, who is supporting her husband and who appears on his podcast, The Celebrity Has Millions of Online Followers. He also spoke outside the court. We might just try and have a listen to that audio.
2: Is it you that are? Today, I feel blessed. I feel, of course, concerned and but hopeful that this process will lead to good outcomes for everybody involved. That's my prayer. Thank you for the polite way that you asked the question. I appreciate it.
1: Yeah, and as we can hear there, Sally, a great deal of media interest in this case from news outlets, given his status as a global media star with Hollywood movies and a former marriage to the pop star Katy Perry, helping to cement his celebrity status.
3: Thank you, Nick. It's 14 minutes to 7. Now to sport with Warwick Hadfield. Warwick, good morning.
4: Good morning, Sally.
3: In cricket, Meg Shute got four more wickets as Australia won the third one-day international against Bangladesh last night.
4: Sally, her performance in this series has been, well, we could almost say literally in stark, spell it with a K or a C, contrast to the recent T20 Women's World Cup. When she was left out of the Australian team, which won the final in all three games against Bangladesh, she's been taking early wickets, including, this is very stark-like, with the first ball of the series, one that lifted spitefully. And spite, I've got to tell you, it's a byword with this fast bowler, as it often is with a lot of fast bowlers. Meg Shute says she plays on it. Tell her she can't do anything and she will. Leave her out of a T20 World Cup final 11 and she'll prove the selectors wrong. Last night, Shute's first wicket came in her second over, and by her 10th, she had 4 for 16, 10 for the 3 wins over Bangladesh and was player of the series. Now, Australia chased down Bangladesh's 172 last night for the loss of 2 wickets, those of Georgia Vole and Beth Mooney, who celebrated her 100th game more with a whip-crack stumping than her 21 runs. Half-centuries to Elise Perry and Annabel Sutherland then did the job. The Australians now play New Zealand in 3 T20 games. I bet the selectors won't be leaving Meg Shute out this time, Sally.
3: I think not. Now, in the AFL, the trade period ended yesterday. A flurry of deals finalised, but the big story, of course, was the deal that didn't get done.
4: Look, just as 3 states fight over the River Murray, so it's been for Nick Murray during his career, continuing yesterday when the Adelaide Crows refused to do a deal to allow him to go to North Melbourne. Now, Murray was born in New South Wales, where one of his early teams was the wonderfully named Grong Grong Matong Football Club. He also played for the aptly named Murray Bush Rangers, and he was a GWS reserve before the Giants passed him over in the draft. So he then took a rookie contract with Adelaide. The Crows have been able to turn him into a key defender, and a key defender who is a key part of their plans for next year. So despite his wishes and those of North Melbourne, all sorts of enticements from the Roos, and these involved deals with the Giants, well, those enticements were refused. It'll be an interesting discussion between player and coach when the Crows have their first training run early next month. But that's trade week, and loyalties are strained, often to breaking point. And then in cases like this one, they have to be repaired. In the deals that did get done, Melbourne traded a premiership player, Jack Viney, to the West Coast. And Adelaide did release Luke Pedler. He's going cross-town to Port Adelaide, where he's going to have a cultural conflict, I would think, when he gets there, Sally, the way that Port Adelaideans and Crows get on. But anyway, that's a story in itself. Anyway, after 8 o'clock news, we'll do a preview of the Rugby League World Cup, because it's a unity ticket for the New Zealanders as they line up against the Australians over the next few days.
3: That was going to be interesting, Warwick. It's always a heated rivalry there. Thank you very much.
4: Good on you.
3: That's Warwick Hadfield bringing you up to date on sport. You're listening to Breakfast, where it is 11 minutes to 7.
5: Hi, I'm Rachel Mealy on AM After 7. Expanded access and the state to cover all costs. Why abortion is emerging as an issue in the Victorian election.
3: Well, Labor MPs are among a group of federal parliamentarians calling on the government to extend the National Redress Scheme for survivors of institutional child sexual abuse. Currently, the scheme is legislated to end in June 2028, with applications closing on June 30 next year. Advocacy groups have long warned that the scheme's capacity has not met demand, with the Department of Social Services trying to speed up the process to address the thousands of outstanding claims. Jodie Bellier is the Labor MP for Dunkley in Victoria and chaired a cross-party inquiry which has recommended that the scheme should be extended. Jodie Bellier joins me in our studio this morning. Welcome to Radio National Breakfast.
6: Good morning, Sally. How are you?
3: Very well, thank you. Why does there need to be more time? What do we know about the waiting list and the number of applications that are yet to be finalised?
6: So the National Redress Scheme is a world first. So when it was established in 2018, they believe there would be about 60,000 applications to the scheme over the life of the 10 years. To date, 85,000 applications have been received, and at topping out at June 2028, they're expecting up to 109,000. So that's double the applications. So with a scheme like this, having worked in the community sector and running national programs, you're developing a program that is for survivors of trauma, and also trying to embed operation systems administration that means you're supporting these people on the process. So the processing of applications has taken longer because when people experience trauma, often they might withdraw from the process or put it on hold for a while. So the process is taking longer. We've got more applications and we're needing to continually review and improve the administrative process.
3: Every application's different, but what do we know about roughly how long it takes to assess and process an application?
6: Look, it can be depending on the circumstances and depending on how long it takes to get the information from the institution where the abuse occurred. It can take between 18 and 24 months.
3: How aware are people, the politicians who have been on this inquiry, but also those who are managing the redress scheme, that as you're saying, there needs to be sensitivity to the trauma that people have experienced. It can take time to do all that carefully, but sometimes also delays and taking too much time can be traumatic in itself for those survivors.
6: Yes, absolutely. It's a real juggle. You're trying to find evidence of the occurrence of the abuse, and sometimes institutions, like it could be 3 or 4 decades since that abuse was taken place. So ensuring that we have a trauma-informed process and do no harm commitment in the journey of the applicant is really critical, and it's something we heard a lot about from those with lived experience that spoke to me at the inquiry.
3: What sort of extension are you recommending?
6: Look, we're looking to an extension for applications to be received by December 2027 instead of June.
3: So 6 months?
6: So next 6 months. But then a continuation of the scheme until all applications are completed.
3: Have you spoken with the PM about this?
6: So when you're working on an inquiry, you generally try and keep some distance from government and be independent. So now that I have, with the committee, tabled the report in Parliament yesterday, I'll be meeting with the Minister, Tanya Plibersek, to talk about next steps.
3: With this scheme itself, what safeguards are there to prevent fraud?
6: So, look, there are increasing safeguards, but that's one of the things that we are wanting to strengthen, particularly with organisations doing claim farming, and also ensuring that, you know, those that are outside of the legal system aren't making money off those that are traumatised, somewhat naive about the legal process.
3: Yeah. What sort of prioritisation? It's one thing to have an extension of the deadline for submitting applications. What about the triaging or the prioritisation?
6: Yep.
3: We heard from a couple of survivors yesterday in some news reports fearing that they'll die before this is resolved, those who are ill, older and so on.
6: So there's currently a triage process that the Department of Social Services implement for those that are ageing. those that might be with a disability. So there is a number of things, or people that are terminally ill. So there is already

0: a priority triage process and priority groups that get quicker attention.
1: Do you think the government will accept this recommendation to extend the deadline?
0: Well, look, I certainly know that it's a bipartisan report and that the National Redress Scheme is something that we committed to in 2018. It's the first in the world. The minister, she's very committed to the National Redress Scheme and is in lockstep and ensuring that the applications are dealt with accordingly.
1: The closure date of this scheme is legislated. What will need to happen to change that?
0: So there would need to be discussions with the states and territories because they're partners to this, and also discussions with key institutions. Yep.
1: How would you describe the level of cross-party support on this committee for extending the deadline?
0: It was unanimous. We worked very closely together throughout all of the hearings and the inquiry and, yes, very collegiate.
1: And what about from the community, given the complexities of this system?
0: Look, of course, when you're when you've experienced trauma and you're advocating for further change, there is, there's passion and sometimes anger that things may not be happening fast enough, and we certainly heard that at times. But it's important that we hear people out, and we've done that, and we've developed 31 recommendations that we think meet the needs of the day.
1: A spokesperson for the Social Services Minister, Tanya Plibersek, says the government is waiting on a separate review of the scheme, which is currently underway, before making a decision. How does that separate investigation, how does that differ from the inquiry that you've been part of?
0: So two statutory reviews were embedded into the legislation for the NRS when it was established in 2018, and Michael Manthrop is delivering the second statutory review, independent review, and that will be tabled in November. So that will work, I believe, in lockstep with the report that we've done and reinforce the recommendations.
1: If I may, how important is all of this review to you personally, given your experiences?
0: Sally, this report and opportunity to chair this committee is something that I feel very honoured to be given. And for me, it's about ensuring that I'm advocating for the survivors. Experiencing trauma and recovering and healing from it is a lifelong journey. And I certainly know what it takes to keep well and to deal with a range of things. And so for me, incredibly important, and to be a voice to Parliament.
1: Yeah, it sounds like it's been incredibly meaningful for you. Jodie Bellier, thank you very much for coming into the studio here in Parliament House this morning. I really appreciate it.
0: Thank you so much, Sally, for having me.
1: Jodie Bellier is a Labor MP and Chair of the Joint Standing Committee on the Implementation of the National Redress Scheme. Still to come this morning on Breakfast After 8, an extended interview with this year's Nobel Peace Prize winner, Anavi Pillay. We discuss her achievements, but also what she makes of criticism and complaints from US President Donald Trump about not winning the prize.
2: Media has actually been asking me that the whole day. I don't think I want to be involved in this one-to-one tug of war, but I can't resist commenting that it is such pathetic behaviour to be asking for an award. So he said things like, some woman got it and nobody knows her. I'm very pleased that in their announcement, the Nobel Selection Committee indicated the grounds why they made me as the candidate to receive the award. So I think I have 60 years of working in the human rights and justice fields. So it's hardly a record to balance with a politician who's asking for the award.
1: That's Anavi Pillay there, the winner of this year's Nobel Peace Prize. Anavi Pillay served as the UN Commissioner for Human Rights and also worked on the International Criminal Court. And you'll hear an extended version of that interview after 8 this morning. And coming up with Rachel Mealy on AM, why abortion is emerging as a critical issue during the Victorian state election. It's news time now, 7 o'clock.

0: A promise for free abortion access in Victoria. Teenagers charged over a syndicate stealing e-bikes with counterfeit cash, and Pope Leo thanks well wishes after surgery for lung cancer. This is ABC News. Good morning. I'm Natasha McFarlane. Victorian women would receive free abortion care if Premier Ben Carroll is re-elected under a plan to cover out-of-pocket expenses. Here's state political reporter Richard Willingham.
1: Abortion is legal in Victoria up to 24 weeks, but debate about its future has emerged as an issue for some voters this election, with the growing popularity of One Nation, who are a pro-life party. Medicare covers some costs of abortion, but the state estimates women are paying at least $700 out of pocket due to the costs of screening, medication and blood tests. If re-elected, a Labor government would cover those costs. It would also provide funds to cover travel costs for rural women. The state would also allow non-surgical abortions up to 10 weeks, up from 9, and explore expanding it to 12 weeks.
0: A disendorsed Liberal candidate has criticised his party for failing to give him due process. Grant Hutchinson was removed as the Liberal candidate for Croydon on Monday night by the party executive. He was axed over fears litigation against him would cause campaign distractions, with leader Jess Wilson saying the decision was made because new information had come to light. But Mr Hutchinson says he had disclosed the court case and that it wasn't due to be heard until after the election. In an email to party members, he also said he was denied a chance to put his case to the state executive. The Victorian Greens have vowed to install solar power at every government school if it wins the November election, along with a range of other measures the party says will cut power costs and boost renewable energy. Under the plan, public schools would receive grants to install solar panels, which it says would help free up funding for classrooms. Renters and homeowners will also be able to access grants for energy upgrades. Victorian Greens leader Ellen Sandel says everyone deserves cheaper power bills.
2: So we will save schools money and power bills, and this would also, by putting solar on every government school, build the equivalent of a 160 megawatt power plant that's publicly owned. That's enough power to power more than 60,000 households.
0: Teenagers have been charged over their alleged involvement in a crime syndicate using weapons and counterfeit cash to steal at least 5 e-bikes across Melbourne South and East. Olivia Sanders reports.
3: Police allege a 17-year-old boy purchased a number of dirt bikes using thousands of dollars in counterfeit cash between January and April and recruited two younger teens to help organise the sales over social media. Machetes and a baton were allegedly used to threaten victims in at least 3 of the incidents. Yesterday, police seized what they believe to be a stolen e-bike, $11,000 in cash, almost $12,000 in counterfeit cash, an extendable baton and a sword. A 17-year-old boy has been charged with more than a dozen offences over the incidents. A 15-year-old boy has also been charged, and police have interviewed a 16-year-old boy.
0: A man is fighting for his life in hospital after he was hit by a car with a learner driver allegedly behind the wheel in Melbourne's southeastern suburbs last night. Police say a 76-year-old farmer was locking a gate on a property on Bulato Road at Cadinia when an out-of-control car struck him at about 6 o'clock. The driver and four passengers, including a 40-year-old Cranbourne North woman and 3 school-aged children, were not injured. Detective Sergeant Tony Gentili says they're still needing more information about what happened.
4: We believe another vehicle was involved, but we don't know to what extent its involvement was. We just seek that driver to come forward and assist us with our inquiries.
0: The federal government is planning to forge ahead with controversial changes to private health insurance for over 65s. Labor suffered a major setback yesterday when the Greens and Coalition teamed up in the Senate to sink the proposed changes. The government plans to reintroduce the bill to Parliament today, which is aimed at winding back the rebate older Australians get on their private health cover to free up billions of dollars for other aged care measures. But Shadow Treasurer Tim Wilson says Labor never took the changes to an election.
5: The Parliament is actually rebuffing the government because they were cowards and didn't take their cuts to healthcare and their increased taxes to the Australian people.
0: The federal government has ceded ground on its proposed digital duty of care changes as it prepares to introduce the legislation to Parliament today. Here's political reporter Jack Mackay.
6: The proposed changes would force social media companies

0: companies to protect their users from harmful material. For children, this would include pornography or posts that promote eating disorders, while for adults, this would include content such as sexual violence. The government initially planned to give the communications minister of the day the power to prescribe further categories of harm. But the proposal sparked backlash from the coalition, which likened it to censorship. Labor has now dumped the ministerial powers from the bill, which is due to be introduced to Parliament today.
1: British entertainer Russell Brand has been described as a sexual predator who expected his every desire should be met on the opening day of his trial for rape and sexual assault. Europe correspondent Mazoe Ford reports from London.
2: The Crown opened the case against Russell Brand by taking the jury through some of the details of each of the complaints made by six women over a decade. Mr. Brand has pleaded not guilty to three counts of rape, three counts of sexual assault, and one count of indecent assault. Crown Prosecutor Real Carmi Jones KC said his offending took place in a hotel room, media workplaces, a toilet cubicle, a bar, and at his home. She told the jury he was a ruthless, calculated, and manipulative sexual predator, and that to him women were just a means to an end. The trial will run for at least 6 weeks.
1: Pope Leo has thanked fellow Catholics for their prayers in his first message since he underwent surgery for lung cancer in Rome. Cyan Valence reports.
3: Pope Leo was diagnosed with a common form of lung cancer after a 90-minute surgery in Rome that removed part of one lung on Tuesday. In his first message since the surgery, the pontiff thanked Catholics for their prayers and said he was grateful for those who had shared their own experiences. It's understood the growth was caught at an early stage and doctors say his recovery is proceeding as expected. Pope Leo has cancelled all his public appearances for the next week but still plans to travel to South America next month.
1: Melbourne's beleaguered observation wheel will reopen once again this morning. The Docklands attraction has received an $11 million renovation under new owners to return the 120-metre wheel to operation. The Melbourne Star has been plagued with issues since it first opened in 2008 and was even pulled down for a rebuild a year later. It closed again during the pandemic and will reopen to visitors today at 10 o'clock. To finance, US stocks are dropping toward their worst day since July following the latest signal that inflation is getting worse. Nearing the end of the trading day, the S&P 500 is down 1%. The Dow Jones Industrial Average is down 0.1%, and the Nasdaq is down 1.8%. The local share market is expected to follow the trend, with the ASX SPY 200 futures down 0.3%. Oil is up with Brent crude trading at $106 a barrel. Gold is trading at $4,084 an ounce. And the Australian dollar is lower. It's trading at 69.6 US cents. And now with sport, here's Jared Coote.
4: A total of 8 trades were completed on the final day of the AFL's trade period. Essendon got Brisbane halfback Kadeen Coleman, while the Lions were also involved in a 3-team trade to help get Melbourne's Jack Viney and Trent Rivers to West Coast. Zach Butters, Ben King and Nick Blakey were some of the big names that were moved over the trade period, but there was also a number of deals that didn't get done, with Adelaide's Nick Murray and Richmond's Jaden Short set to stay put. Australia have defeated Bangladesh by 8 wickets in Game 3 of their women's one-day cricket series in Brisbane to ensure a clean sweep of the series. The host took just under 23 overs to reach their target of 173, with Elise Perry and Annabelle Sutherland notching half centuries in an unbroken partnership of 137. Opening bowler Megan Shute was named player of the series after taking 4 for 16 to finish with 10 wickets from the 3 games. And FIFA President Gianni Infantino will face the soccer leaders who want him gone today in his first meeting with the governing body's leadership since the collapse of his plan to sell a stake in its tournaments.
1: To the weather, there's a strong wind warning for the central coast. For the state, partly cloudy, a cool to mild day with light to moderate southeasterly winds, turning northeasterly during the day. For Melbourne, mostly sunny and heading for a top of 21 degrees. Tomorrow, partly cloudy and 24. Saturday, mostly sunny, 25. Sunday, sunny, 26. Sunshine on Monday as well and 27. Right now it's 6 degrees in the city. 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

0: Good morning. Welcome to AM. I'm Rachel Mealy, coming to you from the lands of the Turrbal and Yuggera people in Brisbane. The federal government's in a tough political place right now with key legislation stalled or blocked in Parliament. The Greens and the Coalition have teamed up to oppose a move to wind back private health insurance rebates for older Australians, arguing it'll hurt pensioners already struggling to pay the bills. It means the government is now stuck trying to find billions of dollars in budget savings. Political reporter Evelyn Manfield has more.
1: A defiant health minister.
2: We intend to reintroduce this bill.
1: After suffering a blow in the Senate yesterday.
2: This is an absolute travesty. We saw the resurrection of the Noalition.
1: The Coalition and the Greens teaming up to effectively sink a government plan to end the more generous private health rebates for 65s and over and put them in line with other age groups. David Shoebridge is the leader of the Greens. Why should young Australians have to pay more for their private health than older people?
3: Well, I don't think any younger Australian wants to see a pensioner kicked off private health.
1: The government's proposal would have seen more than 3 million older Australians, including many pensioners, pay roughly $240 more a year for private health and result in tens of thousands of people giving up cover.
3: They literally want to take $1 billion out of the pockets of pensioners. That is a pretty extraordinary approach.
1: The policy was designed to save $3 billion and redirect those funds to more aged care beds.
3: If the government wants to get this measure through, we have said to them, you carve out the pensioners and we will pass this legislation, but we will not, we absolutely will not punch down on pensioners in the middle of a cost of living crisis.
1: Tim Wilson is the Shadow Treasurer. You're criticising them for spending too much, so shouldn't they be doing something to make savings?
4: Absolutely. The government should be finding ways to pare back costs within government and to make sure that taxpayers are getting bang for buck. The problem at the moment is they're turning around and introducing higher taxes that they didn't have the courage to take to an election and attacking people's health insurance that they also didn't take to an election.
1: Another issue where the government also needs support is its digital safety laws. Essentially, it's a move to, one, let users decide if they want to keep or ditch their social media algorithm, and two, put an obligation on social media companies, search engines and other sites to do more to prevent harm to users. The Butterfly Foundation's Mel Wilton says sites do need to be better regulated.
5: We know from a lot of research that's available that young people who are exposed to body image content are more likely to develop body dissatisfaction, which is one of the leading risk factors for the development of an eating disorder.
1: But the bill has enemies, including the US administration. Trade Minister Don Farrell says Australia's digital laws are consistently brought up with him.
6: They've been raised with me every time I've met with the Americans. We obviously have a difference of opinion. I've tried to explain to the Americans that our objective is to protect our citizens, particularly young people.
0: Trade Minister Don Farrell ending that report by Evelyn Manfield. Inflation isn't just a problem here. In the US, new figures show inflation rose by more than expected in the year to September, dealing another blow to President Donald Trump and his Republican Party ahead of the midterm elections. America's editor John Lyons is in Washington. He joined me a short time ago.
7: Well, Rachel, this is the final report before the midterm elections here in America, and inflation or costs are 3.7% higher than a year ago, and particularly in energy. Energy prices are up more than 20% year on year, which of course has got a lot to do with the Iran war. But generally, this is very bad for the president. He campaigned, of course, for re-election on the basis that he would lower costs for Americans. He's currently going around the country trying to campaign for the Republican Party on the basis, well, he's saying that cost of living increases. It's a Democrat hoax. In fact, cost of living has gone down. And he says the moment that the war with Iran ends, gas or petrol prices will fall, and he says the war will end soon after the midterms. So basically, he's asking Americans to trust him that he can get a deal and end that war soon after the midterms, when he hasn't been able to get that deal with the regime in Tehran anyway. So he's very much campaigning on trust, and these figures just feed into what a lot of Americans have been feeling anyway.
0: And of course, these midterm elections are only weeks away and they're centred on affordability. How damaging is this new data?
7: Well, it's very much about Donald Trump. This is the key issue here. A new Reuters Ipsos poll has shown that about 78% of Americans surveyed blame Donald Trump's policies, particularly tariffs on imports and the Middle East conflict, for the rising prices. And it comes at a time when there's more and more evidence that that gap, that wealth gap between the very wealthiest here and the average, the poorer and the average American is growing all the time. There's a new poll by the Center for American Progress which finds that the top 0.1% of Americans, their wealth has grown on average per household $9.6 million each. Now, that's at a time when the average American is finding that they really can't plan much. There's polls here showing that 53% of Americans, this is the Pew Research Organization, 53% of Americans say they do not have enough emergency funds to last them more than 3 months, should there be a big medical or other emergency. That's the sort of pressure, and 54% are saying they have not been able to save any money for the future. So at a time of huge wealth growing, including the president's own wealth, has grown by billions since he's been in office and his family compared to the average American, that's the political problem he's facing at the midterms.
0: John Lyons in Washington. Ukrainian President Volodymyr Zelensky is warning that people will die if Elon Musk's Starlink internet service, which the Ukrainian military relies on for intelligence, isn't restored. It comes as another blow for Ukraine as the US President Donald Trump lifts sanctions on Russian diesel. Stephanie Smale reports.
8: With United States support dwindling, Britain is reaffirming its backing of Ukraine. UK Prime Minister Andy Burnham welcoming President Volodymyr Zelensky with a ceremonial guard.
9: It's clear to the world, again, who the aggressor is.
8: Prime Minister Burnham promising to accelerate the delivery of British-made air defences and to look for other ways to help.
9: In these moments, Britain will continue to provide with whatever support that we can.
8: Volodymyr Zelensky has met with King Charles II and made appearances on British television, describing the impact of issues with the Elon Musk-owned Starlink internet services his country relies on.
10: People will die, of course, if attacks will continue and if Starlink will not work. Of course, I mean, it's not helpful.
8: He's battling US President Donald Trump's moves too, after his calls for Ukraine's wartime leader to be replaced.
10: It's painful when President Trump chooses one side, not our side, but we are okay that he's in the middle, but if you're in the middle, you have to stay in the middle, not on the wrong side. I think his advisors are wrong.
8: Russian missile and drone strikes have been pounding Ukrainian cities, knocking out electricity for hundreds of thousands of people. That's despite Donald Trump's call for an energy ceasefire after lifting sanctions on Russian diesel. Analysts are warning United States support for Ukraine has been crucial in its war with Russia. Emil Archambault is a senior policy fellow at the German Council on Foreign Relations Center for Security and Defense.
11: The United States is, at the moment, the only Western country that has that capability, that has the whole system. So there are, in Europe, initiatives to build parts of it, and to complete it in the next decade, roughly. But at the moment, the United States really has an unmatched capacity there.
8: Emil Archambault says Ukraine is helpless against missile strikes from Russia without US intelligence.
11: Missiles from Russia, short or medium range, have a very short flight time. We're talking most likely under 10 minutes per missile. At that point, there is very little time and you need an early detection to be able to protect the population.
8: He agrees a long-term Starlink outage would create big problems because it's used as a crucial military communication tool that Ukraine uses for offensive operations.
11: These strikes have been extremely effective for Ukraine in being able to cause strategic losses, to cause damages to the Russian logistics system. That means that if that is not successful anymore because of a Starlink outage, that means that Russia will be able to bring more material, more troops, more resources to the front.
8: Despite the setbacks with the United States, Ukraine strikes are continuing into Russia, with a hit on Russia's

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1: Stephanie Smale reporting. You're listening to AM where it's 20 past 7. And coming up after 7.30 on Radio National Breakfast, Sally Sara speaks to the Resources Minister, Madeleine King. The Victorian Labor government is promising free abortion care if re-elected at next month's state election. The politically charged move is designed to remove out-of-pocket expenses and increase access for women living in regional and rural communities. Oliver Gordon is in Melbourne and joined me a short time ago. Ollie, a pre-election promise, what are the details and why is this move being seen as politically charged?
2: Well, Rach, this is a move by the Labor government. It's going for its fourth term in office and it's set to save women seeking abortions up to $700. This promise of free abortion care to Victorian women has a particular focus on providing better care for women living in regional and rural communities. Women needing to travel long distances would be given access to the state's patient travel assistance scheme. The time frame for accessing medical abortions would also be expanded up from 9 weeks to 10 weeks gestation. This is a really important issue from a health perspective. It's also an issue the Labor Party is trying to differentiate itself from its opponents on. Politically, this could be seen as an attempt to wedge Liberal opposition leader Jess Wilson. The coalition in Victoria has promised no changes to the state's abortion laws if elected. Following this announcement, Ms. Wilson will be forced to defend that position while the government tries to paint the opposition as aligned with One Nation, which wants to wind back abortion rights. In Victoria, abortion is legal up to 24 weeks. One Nation Victorian leader Warren Pickering has said the party would reduce the gestation period for an abortion to 12 weeks. Polls are showing a hung parliament is a real possibility at this year's state election. This is perhaps why Labor is working hard to tie opposition leader Jess Wilson's coalition to One Nation.
1: What are advocates looking out for in this plan?
2: Well, Professor Danielle Metzer is head of the Department of General Practice at Monash University. She's welcoming the announcement, particularly its focus on women living in regional and rural parts of the state.
3: For rural women, there are not the number of providers that there are in metropolitan areas, particularly for surgical abortion, because medical abortion can be delivered via telehealth. So travel becomes necessary. So paying for that travel and accommodation is a really thoughtful and respectful and necessary part of addressing the costs in abortion care.
2: That's Professor Danielle Metzer, who's the head of the Department of General Practice at Monash University. Rachel, Victorians head to the polls on November 28th.
1: Oliver Gordon there. Anglicare Australia is calling on the federal government to scrap the student income support payment known as youth allowance. It argues the rate falls short of basic costs of living and instead young people should receive the same payments as other adults. Isabel Massali reports.
4: Curtin University Student Guild President Dylan Storer describes the government's youth allowance as essentially a poverty allowance.
5: Where students are not able to survive on it. The purpose of this allowance being put in place by the government back in the day was to allow students to focus on their studies and to get through a degree. With it being low, it means that we're getting less graduates out.
4: The Guild knows some students are sleeping in cars and couch surfing to get by.
5: People can't afford a roof over their head, let alone meals. The number of students that are skipping meals is increasing. And we're seeing these stories every day. The Guild is giving out more emergency financial assistance than we ever had before.
4: Anglicare Australia has also seen a surge in demand from young people. The not-for-profit's Victoria CEO, Paul McDonald, says that's why it's just completed its first report that focuses on the youth allowance payment. It calculates a recipient's weekly costs.
6: A young person in shared accommodation, we've assessed their rent, their food and their transport. They are short of $50. That is, they have to make up $50 just to afford those payments under the current youth allowance. And for a young person living on their own, they're $382 short a week.
4: And in what Anglicare calls the most generous scenario, a young person would have $34 left each week. That's if they live with their parents, don't pay rent, and half their food is covered. The report

0: involved in this report. He's on the federal government's Economic Inclusion Advisory Committee. While he believes youth allowance should remain, he says the committee has been recommending a lift in payments.
1: My preference would be that both payments would be increased substantially. Probably the youth allowance payment can be a little bit lower than the job seeker payment. The main issue really is that both payments are too low. And so from that perspective, I do agree with the Anglicare report that there does need to be a substantial increase in both, because both of them are well below the poverty line, and we know that both of them have pretty high rates of financial stress.
0: In a statement, a spokesperson for Social Services Minister Tanya Plibersek said the annual youth allowance amount has been boosted by more than $3,800 since Labor came to government, and recipients can benefit from cheaper medicines, free TAFE, paid prac placements and increased bulk billing.
2: Isabel Musali. British entertainer Russell Brand has been described as a sexual predator who expected his every desire should be met on the first day of his trial for rape and sexual assault. Europe Bureau Chief Mazoe Ford was in court as the Crown Prosecutor opened her case.
3: Real Carmi Jones KC, who is leading this case, said the women did not know each other, they'd never met each other, and they came forward independently of each other. To remind you of the allegations, there are three charges of rape, three charges of sexual assault, and one of indecent assault across a 10-year period and six women between 1999 and 2009. Their paths crossed with Russell Brand through their employment, through social events, and some from attending his gigs as his career was taking off. The Crown Prosecutor described him as a ruthless, calculated and manipulative sexual predator. He said some of the women protested and said no, others had no opportunity to protest. His strong desire was for some form of sexual contact. It was indiscriminate and voracious. He would tell women what they wanted to hear. He pretended to be interested in them and causes that they supported. And sometimes it was within minutes of meeting them that he'd act. Afterwards, we heard he was indifferent, untroubled, and made excuses to get away. Women were simply a means to an end, was one of the direct quotes. Now, the Crown Prosecutor did ask the jury to remember that they must consider Russell Brand not as the 51-year-old man before them in the dock, but as a younger man, the 24-year-old to 33-year-old man he was at the time of these alleged offences. And she said that despite the passage of time, he was responsible for crimes committed at a young age. So that was her opening. And then we also heard from the first witness, a friend of Russell Brand, who said that he'd heard Brand say that he wanted to sleep with 5,000 girls, and that after he had slept with one of them, he admitted to the friend that he'd gone a bit too far.
2: And Mazoe, what's Russell Brand's demeanour like in court?
3: Well, he's only sitting about 2 metres away from me, Rachel, just in front of me in the glass dock. He's sitting up very straight in what appears to be a meditative state, but he's listening intently to everything. He's not taking notes or anything, but taking it all in. I should remind our listeners, though, that he has pleaded not guilty to all of these charges. It's not yet clear if he'll give evidence himself. He's previously declined to answer police questions. Instead, he's given them written statements saying he doesn't remember the incidents, he never engaged in non-consensual sexual activity, and that the accounts of others had been reinvented or imagined. So this trial now to go for at least the next 6 weeks.
2: Mazoe Ford in London. Briefly in finance, that hotter than expected US inflation data has sent Wall Street to a sharply lower close. Oil is higher. The global benchmark Brent crude is trading at $106 US a barrel. The Australian dollar is lower. It's buying 69.6 US cents. That's AM. I'm Rachel Mealy at 7:30 and good morning, Sally Sara.
4: Thank you, Rachel, and good morning. 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Coming up.
5: As people asked, when are you going to stop? I said, I'll stop when human rights violations stop. There's a role to play for me and for very many people. Now I have this unexpected extra recognition, which comes with great power. I think I will have to slow down physically, but as long as I can move, I will continue to watch out for the rights of everyone.

0: You'll be hearing a special extended interview after 8 this morning with the 2026 Nobel Peace Prize winner, international jurist Navi Pillay. And in this half hour with Federal Politics, you'll find out more about the federal government's gas reservation scheme with the Federal Resources Minister Madeleine King and her shadow counterpart Susan McDonald. They will both be my guests in this half hour. Now, let's take a look at the weather around the country today. Sydney expecting a shower or two and a top of 20. Newcastle, a shower or two and 20 degrees. Wollongong, shower or two and 18. Melbourne, mostly sunny and 21. Albury, Wodonga, partly cloudy and 21 degrees. Brisbane, possible shower and 23 degrees today. Cairns, possible shower and 30. Townsville, possible shower also and 30 degrees. Perth, some morning showers for you in the west this morning and 22 degrees. Broome, though, will be sunny and 33. Adelaide, mostly sunny and 22. Hobart, partly cloudy and you'll have a maximum of 17. In Canberra, partly cloudy and 18 degrees. Darwin, a shower or two and 34. And Alice Springs, mostly sunny and 31 degrees. Now, Nick Grimm is back with the news headlines. Hi, Nick.
1: G'day, Sally. New legislation allowing Australians to turn off their social media algorithms is set to be introduced to federal parliament today. The government's proposal is aimed at giving social media users greater control over what they see online. The legislation will also mandate that tech companies take steps to protect Australians from harmful content such as sexual violence or child abuse. The departing Tasmanian Senator John O'Dunham says political debate on polarising issues shouldn't be allowed to become a distraction for the major parties. The opposition Home Affairs spokesperson gave his valedictory speech to the Senate yesterday. The Liberal is retiring from the upper house after a 25-year career in politics, including 10 as a senator. Senator Dunham says Australians want mature debate.
2: Our adversarial system of politics is a breeding ground for division, where points of difference and argument are increasingly the only way to cut through. That's necessary and healthy in a contest of ideas, but it shouldn't be at the expense of resolving issues in the national interest.
1: Overseas, Ukraine's battlefield operations have been disrupted by an unexpected new speed limit set by Elon Musk's Starlink internet network. The country's military relies on Starlink to guide its drones to Russian targets and defend against attacks on its own territory. And it comes after US President Donald Trump publicly turned on the Ukrainian leader Vladimir Zelensky, lifting sanctions on Russian diesel and saying Ukrainians should replace their leader. Speaking on a visit to London, Mr. Zelensky says the Starlink changes are a pity and concedes he's having difficulty with the US at the moment.
3: I mean, there are lots of different surprises on which you can't count when you have real partnership, and we count on partnership with the United States. We just want to be very honest, very clear, and be strong partners.
1: New data shows that US consumer prices rose more than expected last month, reinforcing expectations the Federal Reserve may raise interest rates there as soon as this month. Fuel and many other goods and services became more expensive, causing inflation to accelerate further. The figures are the last major inflation data to be released before next month's midterm elections, with the cost of living taking a toll on Donald Trump's standing with US voters. Netflix plans to sack about 6% of its workforce, amounting to nearly 1,000 workers, as the streaming giant makes what it calls wider organisational changes. Netflix earned nearly $5 billion and racked up revenue of $18 billion, both results up from last year by about 9% and 13% respectively from that same period. The world's oldest shipwreck is believed to have been discovered off the coast of Turkey. It's understood to be around 4,500 years old, around the same age as Egypt's Great Pyramid. The archaeologists who found the ship say it was about 10 metres in length and was a trade vessel carrying cargo across the Mediterranean. Australian academic Dr. Karen Suwada was one of the archaeologists involved in finding the wreck, and she says the items are being scientifically analysed to understand what they were used for and how far back the wreck exactly dates.
4: I do think that we can say that this is the oldest shipwreck. A lot of time and effort has been gone into trying to understand the dating of the shipwreck, which we can do through the ceramics. There was further work to be done, further study to be done, which might fine-tune those dates. But I think at this stage, we can certainly say that this is at the very early edge of what we know about ancient shipping.
1: And finally, a woman in Russia's east has been fined after her AI-generated image of a bear created to prank a friend went viral and triggered a real-life dangerous animal hunt by authorities. The woman confessed to triggering the scare and has been fined around $250. Sal, just another reminder, if it was at all needed, for us all to be careful about sharing images online, especially those AI-enhanced ones.
0: Indeed. Nick, thank you very much. It's 24 to 8.
5: 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And tonight on the Radio National Hour, you can join me, Fran Kelly, and three of Australia's finest journalists, Kerry O'Brien, Laura Tingle and Lorena Allam, for a panel discussion celebrating great political writing. From the Yirrkala Bark petitions to Gough's memoir to the leadership spills of recent times, what are the books that have shaped the way Australia votes? Join me tonight from 6 on ABC Radio National.
0: Sally Sara with you for breakfast. Well, the federal government has introduced legislation to Parliament that will force gas producers to set aside up to 20% of supply slated for export instead for the domestic market. The coalition has signalled it wants to work with the government on the scheme, but has concerns about future gas supply and investment, while the Greens cite loopholes in the proposed structure. Madeleine King is the Federal Minister for Resources and Minister for Northern Australia and joins me now. Minister, welcome back to Breakfast.
6: Good morning, Sally. It's great to be back on.
0: Before we get to gas reservation, the Greens, a coalition and the crossbench have thrown out the government's proposed changes to private health insurance rebates for over 65 yesterday. The Health Minister, Mark Butler, has flagged the government will reintroduce the same legislation today. Why not exclude pensioners from this change, given that that seems to be the main concern?
6: Well, it's really important for listeners to understand that Australians over 65 will continue to receive the rebate relevant to their income. Now, this change means that all Australians they're going to get the same private health insurance support based on their income, not their age. And that's an important part of this. So what we have seen last night is the Coalition and the Greens teaming up again to really be quite destructive of budget and budget savings. Important principles that certainly the coalition say they want to follow around responsible fiscal management, yet they want to blow the place up. In one moment, they want to save money, and the next moment, they just want to keep spending money. So we will be reintroducing this bill. It's an important part of our budgetary process, as well as making sure that every dollar saved will be reinvested to deliver more aged care beds. And that's really important for ageing Australians right around the country.
0: The Shadow Health Minister, Anne Rustin, said that Mark Butler should take the hint and drop the proposal for good. Is the government confident, why is the government confident it'll be able to negotiate with the Greens for their support?
6: Well, I'm going to leave the negotiations, as you'd expect, to the Health Minister and the Minister for Aged Care, and they'll go through those processes. But it is an important reform, and I'll say it again, because this is a vital part of the whole plan, is that the dollars that will be saved from this are reinvested into more packages and better care for older Australians, and that's a priority of our government.
0: You're listening to Radio National Breakfast. My guest is the Resources Minister, Madeleine King. Minister, turning to the proposed gas reservation scheme, the government has designed the scheme to ensure a, quote, modest domestic oversupply of gas. What impact does the government believe that will have on prices and on investment?
6: Well, the modest oversupply in the gas reservation scheme, and this is a landmark reform. It's an important structural reform, but it also aims to make sure we have an enduring regulation around the gas market across the country, but principally focused on the issues we've seen in pricing and supply on the East Coast. So the modest oversupply is what it says, is about getting more gas into the system to put downward pressure on prices. But I have to be clear, this oversupply will be demand calibrated. So this is a lot for early in the morning, I do get. The Australian energy market, the AEMO, will do their normal studies through the gas statement of opportunities, which do very well thought out, well researched forecasts that industry participates in. And that will then inform the demand calibration that the Australian Energy Regulator will set about in adjusting domestic supply obligations to each of the exporters.
0: You haven't outlined by how much the government expects gas prices will fall under the proposed reservation scheme. Can you guarantee that the prices will fall if the scheme is implemented?
6: What I will guarantee is this will be an enduring regulatory framework, and we expect fully that it will put downward pressure on prices, and that's what happens when you get more gas into the market, and that's what we expect will happen.
0: But you can't guarantee that.
6: Well, what we have done in the past in response to the energy crisis in 2022 was to introduce a price cap, and that was a really important thing to do at that moment when the gas industry itself really didn't understand the Australian people and what it needed when it offered gas into the domestic market at over $60 a gigajoule. We brought that down to 12, and right now, and indeed for the last 6 months, gas has stayed around between about $10 to $12 a gigajoule on the East Coast. We expect with this oversupply, we'll keep that downward pressure on that pricing into the future.
0: What about the situation for Santos, which already buys some gas from the domestic market to meet its export contracts? How does the system accommodate that?
6: Yeah. Well, Santos is one of the exporters that runs out of the Gladstone LNG. That's the name of that facility. And to be honest, in our negotiations with them under the regime we're replacing through the heads of agreement, they've been quite helpful in shaping their supply contracts to make sure domestic gas did feed into the domestic market. Into the future, as with all LNG exporters, we will be respecting existing export contracts because that's a really important principle. So the ministerial discretion, and I know there's a lot of discussion about that discretion, we will be able to moderate how those exporters are able to account for domestic gas. But every exporter will have to contribute to domestic supply in some fashion.
0: The Coalition is also worried about how the proposed scheme will affect investment. How willing is the government to amend the proposal to secure the support needed to get it through Parliament?
6: Look, we'll work with everyone, and we've had good discussions with the Coalition. I think everyone accepts that the market system we have at the moment, which has been built up over many years, over successive governments, basically in response to various crises, is not something that is durable or we should keep pursuing endlessly. So we are agreed on this. We are also agreed on the fact that we need to make sure there is a good domestic supply of gas into the eastern market in particular, which is the one that's under the most stress around shortages. So we will keep talking with the Coalition on this.
0: Minister,
6: and just, the Greens for that matter, sorry.
0: Just finally, Labor is midway through a second term in government. Things are pretty tough for the government at the moment as it tries to push through its economic program. Are you feeling the pressure, and is there frustration among your caucus colleagues with what they're hearing from members of their electorates?
6: I mean, it is always difficult through the middle of a term. It's always challenging being government. It's never particularly easy, but we don't get into these positions or ask for these responsibilities to have a simple life. And it's a challenging... countries are challenging to run, but I think my caucus colleagues, colleagues in the cabinet and the ministry are all of one purpose, is that we want to, you know, build a better future for Australia, and that's what we're committed to doing every single day of our time here.
0: Minister, thank you for joining me this morning.
6: Our pleasure, Sally. Thank you.
0: Madeleine King is the Federal Minister for Resources and Northern Australia. Well, let's go to the opposition now. And Susan McDonald is a National Senator and Shadow Minister for Resources and Northern Australia and joins me now, Parliament House studio. Susan McDonald, welcome back.
7: Good morning, Sally.
0: You've indicated that the Coalition is willing to work constructively with the government to pass the gas reservation scheme. In principle, does the Coalition support it?
7: Well, in principle, the Coalition absolutely supports securing more Australian gas for Australians, both for households, for electricity, and of course for Australian manufacturing. And we do stand ready to support the government on this legislation in the national interest. However, that's not a free pass for bad legislation.

0: legislation, and at the moment it's not settled. It's got hairs on it, and we look forward to working through that with the government to get it right.
1: What changes are you looking for?
0: Well, there's a number of changes. We've just seen the final legislation yesterday morning, so we are working our way through that. I've already identified a few things, but we put out our principles a couple of months ago. It was incredibly important to us that this is a policy and a framework that encourages more investment in gas. More investment, not less investment. That it also importantly secures and protects our Australian producers, our onshore domestic-only producers of gas, Victoria, South Australia and Western Queensland. And, of course, that we use data to construct the mechanisms that identify how much gas, where, so that we don't have unintended consequences of cheaper gas in places where we don't need it and we remain with more expensive gas, particularly in Victoria.
1: Senator, the government says the scheme will create a modest oversupply of gas, which will put downward pressure on prices for consumers. But the Australian Energy Producers Chief Executive, Samantha McCullough, is concerned that the oversupply will, quote, weaken investment signals and crowd out smaller domestic-focused producers. Does the Coalition share those particular concerns?
0: No, that is a real concern. If we start seeing prices reduced to a point that it is no longer economic to explore and to develop new projects, then we could have this sugar hit of cheaper gas prices for a year or two, but then the worst consequence, which is that we then become solely reliant on big LNG exporters and we stop developing our own resources, particularly in the places that are domestic-only supply.
1: The government's been reluctant to say by how much exactly it expects gas prices to fall under the scheme. Is that something that the opposition wants to know before it can support the bill, or is it enough that the government says the scheme is designed to put that downward pressure?
0: Yeah, we are keen to see the modelling that the government has used. Over the estimates in the last couple of months, I have tested some of the modelling. There has been different modelling from different agencies, AEMO, AER, the departments. And so I think it's important to understand what modelling the government is using and where they think that price might end up.
1: You're listening to Radio National Breakfast. My guest is the Shadow Minister for Resources, Senator Susan MacDonald. We've got to talk about health insurance this morning. The Coalition worked with the Greens and Independent Senator Jackie Lambie to effectively throw the government's proposed changes to private health insurance out of Parliament yesterday. The government says it's going to reintroduce again. What's the opposition's message to the government on this?
0: Oh, this is an appalling attack on older Australians, people who have identified that they need additional support in healthcare as they get older. They have saved up, they have put money aside for private health to ensure that that will happen. The government has always provided clear signals and incentives to do that, to take pressure off the public system. And yet here we are with that premium reduction being ripped out from older Australians who are now left with more expensive health insurance at a time when they both need it, but now possibly can't afford it. And we're already seeing tens of thousands of Australians who will leave the private health system, go into the public health system. This is not good for public policy.
1: The government is framing this also, though, as a budget-saving measure of some billions of dollars. How do you propose to implement savings without going down this path?
0: Well, it's a weird way to do it, isn't it, is to say we're going to take money from the needy to give it to other people who are also needy. It's a wicked, wicked problem that the government has established for themselves. This is a problem of the government's making. And I really hope they don't bring this forward again.
1: On a separate issue, the government will introduce its digital duty of care legislation to Parliament today, dumping proposed powers that would have allowed the minister to expand the scope of laws after consultation. Will that change make any difference to the Coalition's position on these proposed laws?
0: No, I think this is very poor legislation. We have provided very clear feedback on that. Sarah Henderson has been doing a wonderful job of examining the legislation, but I can't imagine what they would do at this point that would satisfy us, particularly when they're leaving out, key protections that we think is imperative to have in the legislation.
1: Just finally, Senator, you're from Queensland. How are things when you're out and about, moving around in the state, when it comes to One Nation's presence? What are you seeing and hearing at the moment and the challenges for the coalition?
0: All across Australia, I'm speaking to Australians who are frustrated with what has happened to Australia. They are desperate for plain speak. They are desperate for real action that will improve their lives. They've never seen such a collapse in their standard of living as they have in the last 4 years. And they're worried. They're desperately worried under this Labor government. And so that's the sort of conversations I'm having, is that they want plain speak. They want somebody who listens to them and will make their lives better, which is not unreasonable that the Australian government makes their lives better. But for the last 4 years, at every turn, whether it be on healthcare, on borders, certainly on the cost of living and the standard of living, Labor has ensured that Australians are not only worse off here, but worse off moving faster in a worse off direction than anywhere else in the world.
1: Senator, thank you for coming in this morning.
0: Thank you, Sally.
1: Senator Susan MacDonald is the Shadow Minister for Resources and Northern Australia. You're listening to Radio National Breakfast. In a few minutes, Carrington Clark will be here to update you on business. But first, I've got our political correspondent, Mel Clark, here with me in our Parliament House studio. Mel, the government's gas reservation has been in the works for a long time. How has it been received?
2: Yeah, look, there's still a lot of questions, I think, to be worked through when it comes to this policy. The government is trying to simplify regulation of the sector to improve supply domestically. At the moment, it's a patchwork of three different policies. This idea of having a reservation was meant to be a more simplified process, but it seems to be getting more complicated at every stage along the way. It was initially billed as a 20% reservation that would mean anyone exporting, which is effectively three companies, would have to keep 20% here. It then shifted to what the minister was describing there as a demand calibrated system. So that could be a lot less than 20%. They're going to make that assessment every year. And now we're also saying it's going to be adjusted for each exporter. And this is the really big question mark, Sally. You asked Madeleine King about what does this mean for Santos? And to be really clear, of the three major exporters, Santos is one that has had to buy gas from the domestic market to fulfil its export contracts.
1: And why, Mel?
2: Yeah, they basically were not able to produce as much gas from their reserves as they thought when they signed those contracts. So this has been a key question. How can they contribute to the domestic market when they're currently net taker from the domestic market to fulfil those contracts? And we've heard consistently from Madeleine King that nothing in this policy will affect those companies' abilities to fulfil those contracts. So it's not entirely clear to me from any of the answers we had from Madeleine King this morning or from her address to the National Press Club yesterday how Santos is being accommodated. It could be, you know, if they don't have to meet an obligation, if they have a demand calibration that says, it's okay, Santos, we don't need you to supply the domestic market. Well, that doesn't really help solve the problem. They're a net taking from a domestic market to fulfil their exports. If they do have to meet it, one of the ways they might go about trying to meet a requirement to bring more gas in domestically is by buying up other gas reserves that are run by domestic-only producers, a company that doesn't export any gas at all, and then that doesn't actually add more gas to the market. It just changes Santos's ownership profile and therefore means it can calibrate more or put more gas into the column that says being used domestically, but it doesn't actually have a net impact on how much gas is here. So I think there's still a lot more explanation from the government needed to explain how they are going to deal particularly with Santos's GLNG projects when it comes to this. And look, Sally, when it comes to the question of what is this going to mean for prices, which is ultimately what a key driver of this position here, we're getting very coy answers from the government where they've said, look, we want it to have a modest impact. It'll be about a 10% oversupply. We have done modelling, but that's commercial in confidence, so we don't really want to step that out at this point. I think that's a rather unsatisfactory answer when, in the past, as current policies, there's a wholesale price cap on $12 a gigajoule, even whether they anticipate prices will be above or below the current policy settings. I think they're questions the government is going to have to provide more information on.
1: Mel, briefly, energy policy's always been hard fought. Can Labor and the Coalition come to some sort of agreement here?
2: Yeah, look, They are rowing in the same direction, and the policy that the Coalition took to the last election went in many ways further than what the government is putting here. So I think there is a world in which we can have them agree on some details, but I think it's probably worth noting that the energy debate that for the last decade has been quite fraught has been about the transition of the domestic electricity network from coal to renewables, and that still continues. But internationally, the debate about energy has totally changed over the last 2 years. There is much more focus on energy security over emissions reduction. The surge of AI demand on energy is changing this question from what's the source of the supply, what are its emissions, to the sheer volume of supply. And I think at this point we're seeing Labor and the Coalition row in the same direction of agreeing we need more supply, and the emissions question is becoming a secondary one. So that is certainly a change of this very long-running debate.
1: Thank you, Mel. Mel Clark, 4 minutes to eight. Well, to business now, and Wall Street has tumbled after hotter than expected US inflation data increased the chance of an interest rate rise. Business and economics correspondent Carrington Clark is here. Carrington, dare I ask, how bad is this new data?
3: Donald Trump will be very disappointed. It will tell Americans what they're probably already experiencing, which is that they are facing much higher costs, particularly around energy. Now, this is obviously a consistent story around the world, but it really put it into stark relief just how bad it has become for them. So the headline figure is up 3.7%. That's over the year to September. It was running at 3.4% in August. When you break down some of the numbers, petrol up 34% over the year, fuel oil up 74% over the year, and then you've got holiday costs for air travel up 22% for the year. Now, even if you strip out those volatile items like energy costs, it's still at 2.6% for the year. Now, that's lower than what we have here in Australia, but in America, the Federal Reserve is targeting 2%. Price growth. So what this means is that the chance of there being an interest rate hike ahead of that crucial midterm election has increased a lot. According to money markets, it's doubled the chance of it happening. Now, it's still, the market is still predicting they will wait. It would be very politically fraught to do a hike just before this midterm election. Usually the Fed tries to kind of stay out of politics, or they're supposed to be, although they are supposed to be independent of the process, and perhaps they would wait until after the midterm election. They have another meeting before the end of the year, but these numbers aren't good, and we've already heard from at least one member who gets to vote that he says he needs to go carefully through not only this data but some other data to assess how bad the inflation problem is in America. Why do we care here in Australia? Well, if interest rates go up in the United States, that will increase the strength of the dollar. It's the most important currency in the world. Australia is concerned about the strength of our own dollar because the strength of our dollar has an impact on how the inflation fight goes here. So our Reserve Bank will also be keeping an eye on this. So let's see how this plays out.
1: Carrington, and we need to talk like tech bros for this next question. CoreWeave, it's often been described as the original neo-cloud. Its share price has tumbled by 16%. Yeah. Firstly, can you translate all that, and what's behind the fall?
3: So the reason this is particularly interesting right now is because it comes in the wake of the Firmus failed float. So CoreWeave is kind of seen as the model for Firmus. It does the same kind of stuff. It's supposed to be a factory for artificial intelligence tokens. It was seen as a big success. The problem is suddenly debt markets are very concerned about its future. Even Elon Musk has gotten involved by commenting yikes on the fall that we've seen in the value of the debt of CoreWeave. And it's that fundamental question, does this business model make sense? And if they can't access cheap debt, does it put a major question mark over whether or not this company is actually viable? So it's extraordinary fall, 16%, 25% over the month. Let's see how this plays out.
1: Thank you, Carrington Clark. Stay tuned to Radio National Breakfast. Independent Senator Lydia Thorpe will be my guest in the next hour. All that and much more headed your way. It's coming up to news time for you now. It is 8 o'clock.
4: Good morning, Natasha McFarlane with ABC News. A dumped Liberal election candidate has slammed his party for failing to give him due process. State political reporter Richard Willingham explains.
5: Grant Hutchinson was removed as the Liberals candidate for Croydon on Monday night by the party executive, which includes Jess Wilson. He was axed over fears litigation against him would cause campaign distractions, with Miss Wilson saying the decision was made because new information had come to light. But Mr. Hutchinson said...

0: he'd disclosed the court case and it wasn't due to be heard until after the election. In an email to party members, he also said he was denied a chance to put his case to the state executive, saying the decision was a serious miscalculation, reached without procedural fairness or considered judgment.
1: The state government says it will provide free abortion care to Victorian women if it's re-elected in November. Abortion is legal in Victoria up to 24 weeks, but debate about its future has emerged as an issue for some voters, with One Nation Victoria leader Warren Pickering saying the party wants to reduce the gestation period for an abortion to 12 weeks. Medicare covers some abortion procedure costs, but women often pay hundreds of dollars. Health Minister Ingrid Stitt says more than two-thirds of Victorians accessing abortion pay out-of-pocket costs in the private system.
2: It's incredibly important that a woman's personal choice isn't dictated by the cost of accessing an abortion. A Carroll Labor government, if re-elected, will cover those out-of-pocket costs for abortions across Victoria.
1: National Senator Bridget McKenzie says the government has its priorities wrong in its bid to cut the private health insurance rebate for over 65s. Coalition Greens and crossbench senators teamed up yesterday to block Labor's bill, which intends to free up billions of dollars for other aged care measures. Health Minister Mark Butler remains undeterred and is set to reintroduce the legislation today. But Senator McKenzie has told Channel 9 it's the wrong move.
3: We know that if we had cut that private health rebate, their health needs don't change, particularly in that over 65 cohort, and would actually have put more pressure on our public health system. So there's better ways to get those savings.
1: The Communications Minister has labelled the discovery of a recording device in an Australian Navy ship cabin as horrible. Military police are investigating after the device was discovered on the 11th of October on HMAS Lewin while it was docked in Cairns. The ABC understands the device was found in a female-only cabin. Annika Wells says everyone deserves to feel safe at work.
4: This is horrible, and I really feel for all of the people who are on that ship who are learning this and the people that may have been victims of this act. I can't say too much about the investigation because it's on foot, but I would say you deserve to be safe in your workplace.
1: A record 11.5 million Australian adults now hold investments outside their superannuation and their main home. The ASX survey has revealed that shares are the most widely held assets, followed by residential property, exchange-traded funds, term deposits and cryptocurrency. 2.5 million Australians have become investors since 2020, while another 950,000 who do not currently invest say they plan to do so in the next year. New economic figures have found that higher energy prices have driven up inflation in the United States. America's editor John Lyons has more.
5: Campaigning for the upcoming midterm elections has focused heavily on affordability. So the increase of 3.7% in cost of living highlights the problem for President Donald Trump and the Republicans. The latest Bureau of Labor Statistics figures show prices continue to rise, with energy prices more than 20% higher compared to 1 year ago, airline travel up 22% and computers up 10%. President Trump is trying to address these rising costs by arguing that energy costs will fall as soon as the Iran war is over. John Lyons, ABC News, Washington.
1: The Melbourne Star Observation Wheel has reopened this morning, 5 years after it closed during the COVID-19 lockdowns. The Docklands-based attraction has been closed multiple times since it first opened in 2008. New owners Jane and Jay Jones say it's an exciting moment to see the wheel spinning again.
6: We're wheel operators. It's what we've done for the past 15 years, and we've made some significant changes with the Melbourne Star. Some great new concepts have been added, so we're really confident it's going to be a great success.
1: To the weather for the state, partly cloudy. For Melbourne, mostly sunny, a top today of 21 degrees. Right now it's 7 degrees in the city. ABC News.

0: Good morning and welcome back to Radio National Breakfast. I'm Sally Sara. Coming up in a moment, an in-depth conversation with this year's Nobel Peace Prize recipient Navi Pillay, also ahead.
1: Yet your government plans to vote to continue to allow mothers to be shackled while they are in labour and giving birth.
0: Today, Independent Senator Lydia Thorpe will

0: put forward a bill to ban the shackling of women during childbirth. She'll join me in the studio shortly to discuss this and her calls for a federal probe into child safety and removals. And on Changing Australia.
1: It's quite a lonely experience. It's hard to describe to people. I still don't have the words, but I got this one thing I can do, which is communicate visually.
0: Angus Olsen, the man behind I Draw Childhood Cancer, will be my guest today on Changing Australia. Well, a source of hope and inspiration to all those who seek to bring about a more peaceful world. That's how the Nobel Committee described the winner of this year's Peace Prize, Navi Pillay. She was forged during the apartheid regime of South Africa, and after her family fought for her to go to school and crowdfunded her application to university, she became the first non-white woman to serve on South Africa's High Court. She went on to become a judge of the International Criminal Court, and until 2014 was United Nations High Commissioner for Human Rights. Last year, Navi Pillay finished her tenure as the chair of the UN Independent International Commission of Inquiry on the Occupied Palestinian Territory. I spoke to 2026 Nobel Peace Prize recipient Navi Pillay earlier this morning. Navi Pillay, a very warm welcome to Radio National Breakfast. Thank you for making some time for us.
2: That's a great pleasure. Thank you.
0: How are things for you, digesting this news that you have been awarded the Nobel Peace Prize?
2: Well, I'm still reeling with shock, actually, you know, because nobody had informed me. The committee was trying to get hold of me, but I was sitting in courtroom 600 in Nuremberg, and we switched off our phones or whatever technicality stopped me from receiving phone calls. And the other person who would have answered is my brother in Durban. But he was sitting at a dentist's chair with his mouth sealed up. So real drama. But it's been wonderful as it sinks in. And I'm especially very appreciative of the media coverage because of our focus on justice. And I must have done like 10 interviews today alone. It's been back to back for 2 days now.
0: How do you reflect back to your early days in the law? In 1967, you were the first woman to open a legal practice in Natal. What were those early days like for you?
2: I think it was the general atmosphere all of around us. At university, for instance, we were in the non-white section of the university. It was held in a potato warehouse. But they did hold the law classes there, first the BA and the law classes. So I was with students who were all involved in some way or another with protest activities and marches on the streets. I didn't actually join them, but that's that atmosphere of vibrant awareness of what apartheid is doing to us. So we young adults, university students, very active, very concerned. That was my background at university. I think you get an education in a very short while when you're at university. There was one protest outside our university and the police actually shot at the students. So exciting for students, but scary and dangerous.
0: Where did this strong sense of justice come from for you? Was it from family? Was it what you were living and experiencing under apartheid? What were the early seeds of that for you, do you think?
2: I think it's the daily experience of apartheid as children. You can't go to the beaches. They were all designated for whites only. You couldn't go to the park or use the swings. And every Christmas, my father will drive us slowly along the esplanade, so we could see the Christmas trees from afar. There's no way you could stop and walk along that street. So every child in South Africa experienced some level of discrimination, but I think we felt it more, that our parents were humiliated, shouted at by police and so on. So great awareness. I think I would have been about 9 or 10 years old when I wrote an essay in the class on justice. And I wrote of two similar cases where the white man was, got off, but

0: He sentenced the black man to life imprisonment. I don't know where I got that, as I think back now. Nobody discussed it in class. We had no newspapers at home. We had no radio, obviously no television. So it must be from the very atmosphere of awareness. Remember, none of our teachers can speak about anything to do with politics. One teacher, long after, when I was at university, that is, one teacher teaching in the primary school was dismissed because she cut out newspaper articles and put them on a chart for the children. You know, in later years, when I was a lawyer, children, in fact, were detained because there were objections to the pictures they drew. So I don't think people understand, even I didn't, what an oppressive atmosphere we grew up in. I must say, in my home, my parents discouraged us involving ourselves in any way because they were just so frightened for us, for themselves.
1: Now, on the international stage, when it comes to law, bodies such as the International Criminal Court are under pressure. The United States has laid sanctions on the ICC and its members. What do you make of people pushing back against a body like that, particularly the United States?
0: Well, first I noticed that all the member states in the Assembly of State Parties issued a statement condemning the sanctions, condemning this interference in justice. I think that is significant. We struggle all our lives for states to be seen to be acting collectively. They did so immediately. When I returned from Nuremberg to The Hague 2 days ago, I went straight to the ICC to show my solidarity with the staff. They were having a staff meeting. The staff was told that they had invited someone. The president told them, we invited someone, but they didn't know who it was. So when I walked in, I don't know who was so excited, who was more excited, me or that audience of applause. So when I got a chance to address them, I said, I'm here to show solidarity, you know, to say there's hope, this persistence, but really it's them and their role, whatever they are doing. The sanctions are unlawful. They are cruel. It affects everyone. I believe that their electronic communication system has now been cut off, like Microsoft. So I don't know the depths of other restrictions that banks, they can't deposit money. The salaries have to make special arrangements with the local bank, which is now temporary, so it's not firm. I think this is why they call the staff meeting. The president, who is from Japan, addressed them. The registrar had a great deal of information on how they were making plans to continue to function. The general message I got, They were all raring to go, and they will be able to function.
1: What have you made of some of the personal criticism that's been directed at you for being awarded the Nobel Peace Prize, particularly from US President Donald Trump, who believes that he should be receiving this prize?
0: Media has actually been asking me that the whole day. I don't think I want to be involved in this one-to-one tug of war, but I can't resist commenting that it is such pathetic behavior to be asking for an award. So he said things like, some woman got it and nobody knows her. I'm very pleased that in their announcement, the Nobel Selection Committee indicated the grounds why they made me as the candidate to receive the award. So I think I have 60 years of working in the human rights and justice fields. So it's hardly a record to balance with a politician who's asking for the award.
1: Last year, you finished your role as chair of the Independent International Commission of Inquiry on the Occupied Palestinian Territory. In this role, you handed down a report which found Israel had committed genocide against Palestinians in the Gaza Strip. While page 3 of this report

0: says this is a legal finding with the inquiry itself, it's often described as having no legal authority. What weight should this finding hold in your view?
1: Let me be honest, Sally. I too followed the school of thought that commissions should not cross the line and make legal findings because that's the work of a court. But we were given the mandate by member states in the Human Rights Council not only to investigate, find the evidence, but to name the crimes and the individuals. The task, the challenge here was to see whether the actions, that the activities that had occurred, or which all appear in the factual findings, the statements of incitement to genocide or incitement to violence were made very openly by Israeli leaders. So we look at the context of all those factors, and we needed to see whether the evidence leads to the conclusion of reasonable inference that genocide was committed and was being committed. I too would have stopped short of it through habit. I was a judge myself. I was, as you know, one of the three judges who delivered the world's first judgment on genocide in Rwanda, the Rwanda Tribunal. So I know that you have to be very careful, extra careful in deciding whether there's genocide. I look at the genocide convention, the focus, the very purpose is prevention. Every state in the world is obliged to prevent genocide. So how would you prevent genocide if it hasn't occurred as yet? And if people who gather information don't even get up to mark on that. I reasoned then that because we had a mandate and we could connect these dots, that we can proceed to make findings. We are not a court of law, but we are the highest authority at the moment until a court decides whether genocide has occurred. And that's the application made by South Africa against Israel in the International Court of Justice. The other factor was, it struck me that people were asking me all the time, we can see what's happening on our television screens. What exactly are you investigating? So what's different about this genocide is it's occurring in real time. So much of the evidence we gathered was seen by the public on television. And also, there was a demand and an expectation for answers and for action. So we remain the authoritative body on this until a court of law draws its own conclusion and judgment.
0: The Palestinian Authority says general elections will now be delayed. Countries, including Australia, recognise Palestinian statehood with the expectation that elections would be held soon. How do you see that situation and the need for elections in the Palestinian areas?
1: So, Sally, that's really out of my area of expertise. I think it helped that countries like Australia recognised Palestine as a state, and they had a statehood for limited purpose in the UN General Assembly. That was important. All of these factors actually helped us in South Africa to have apartheid ended. The beautiful support we had from Australia, particularly in sports, and the fact that we had the ANC had observer status in the General Assembly. I, as High Commissioner for Human Rights, when I visited Israel and Palestine, that was in 2012, I urged the Palestinian Authority, even though they're not a state or not recognized as a state, I urged them to begin to comply with the various treaties, like the Treaty on the Convention Against Torture. We were disturbed by the treatment of detainees by their authorities, the prisons,

0: and soldiers. And they did do that. So without actually signing those treaties, they followed the directions in making sure they extend rights to people.
1: Navi Pillay, you're 85 years of age. What do you still want to achieve?
0: I mean, I can give you a flippant answer that really I thought this is the end. I can now get up late every morning. But as people asked, when are you going to stop? I said, I'll stop when human rights violations stop. There's a role to play for me and for very many people. Now I have this unexpected extra recognition, which comes with great power. The very fact that so many, many media outlets, both television and radio, have reached out to me for interviews and comments indicates to me that I am needed, and all my experience as UN High Commissioner for Human Rights kicks in watching out for alerts to genocide or huge conflicts. I've always said human rights violations are alerts to conflicts, and therefore they must be attended to when they're just opening up. I see a role for myself. I think I will have to slow down physically, but as long as I can move, I will continue to watch out for the rights of everyone, and particularly for justice. I see this award as putting the focus on justice, international justice, the rule of law, just factors we all learned and we had taken for granted. But this is now at risk by powerful countries who challenge the value of multilateralism and powerful countries who are taking unlawful steps to suppress the work of the International Criminal Court.
1: Navi Pillay, again, congratulations on being awarded the Nobel Peace Prize. Not only for you, but I'm sure these kinds of events are very special for you and also for your family who supported you for a long time. Thank you very much for making some time.
0: Thank you very much. And my best to all Australians. I was there last year and received the Sydney Peace Award, which I value.
1: Thank you.
0: Thank you.
1: It's Navi Pillay there, the recipient of the 2026 Nobel Peace Prize, grew up in apartheid South Africa and has gone on to hold very significant roles on international bodies seeking international justice and to protect international human rights. 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It is 23 minutes past 8.
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1: You're listening to Breakfast and returning to federal politics. And independent Senator Lydia Thorpe is pushing for a federal probe into child safety and child removals. Senator Thorpe is expected to move a motion in the Senate today to establish a federal inquiry into what she describes as a national crisis in child protection systems. She's also drafted laws to ban the shackling of women during childbirth, despite a Senate inquiry finding the matter was best left to states and territories. Senator Lydia Thorpe joins me in our Parliament House studio this morning. Senator, welcome back to the program.
4: Thanks for having me.
1: We've got a couple of things to talk about this morning. Let's start with your push to have an inquiry into child safety and removals. You say the Commonwealth's role needs to be examined here. Tell me about why.
4: Well, because the states and territories are failing. And this inquiry is for all children, not just Aboriginal children. We are in a crisis in this country, and the Commonwealth has the constitutional power to set minimum standards in this country to ensure that all children are safe in state care. Now, we have to remember, government have responsibility for these children, yet we are seeing many children dying in these state systems. We're also seeing pedophiles rocking up to residential care, sending

0: incredible risk of all the risks that you were just outlining?
1: Look, I just hear so many horrific stories from families and communities. I went to Mildura, where I learnt that a paedophile was living opposite a residential care, and he interfered with six young boys. And those six young boys have had no supports, no follow-up. This man went to jail. He filmed these boys, and it was just easy access. Mm. So it's an absolute crisis, and the government does have the power to make change, bring the states and territories into line. They'll say that it's a state and territory problem, but we do have the power at the federal level to pull them into line. And it's about political will, really. It's about policy. It's not about whether the government can do it or not.
0: Do you have any support for this inquiry in the parliament? How do you see the path ahead?
1: Oh, look, yesterday was just handballing from the Liberal Party coalition to Labor, and all the excuses why this is a state and territory responsibility. So there's not the political will from the Labor government. If there was, we could stop these paedophiles accessing our children, and we could stop the many deaths in out-of-home care. You know, stories like a four-year-old carrying a three-month-old baby. They were removed from their parents that night. The four-year-old was allowed to walk around with this baby, and that baby's no longer with us. And that four-year-old, well, he has to live with that for the rest of his life. So there's absolute horrific, horrific stories, and no one's doing anything about it. They say it's not a federal responsibility, yet they have a federal commissioner for children. So, you know, you can't have it both ways. I'm not sure what the federal commissioner is doing about these situations. It's okay to go to the Pilbara and deal with, you know, state-by-state issues, but it's not addressing the root cause, which we can do at the federal level with minimum standards.
0: You're listening to Radio National Breakfast, and you're hearing from Independent Senator Lydia Thorpe on a separate issue, the issue of shackling women during childbirth. A Senate committee looked at this. A majority found that the matter should be dealt with by states and territories. We're picking up a bit of a theme here. You dissented in that report. Before we talk about the structures and the politics here, why are women being shackled during childbirth? This is women who are incarcerated?
1: That's correct. They are being shackled. It's meant to be last resort, but it's actually happening more often than not. We have medical professionals in these hospitals where these women are being handcuffed, legs and arms, trying to push out a baby, and those medical professionals are arguing with these security guards or prison guards to please remove the shackles so that they can do their job and allow this woman to push out this baby. So again, we need those minimum standards. And again, the horrific stories. Young woman only this year in Queensland was shackled, and that caused harm to her, that caused harm to the baby. She wasn't allowed to hold her baby after that birth. So there's arguments in the delivery suite between these prison guards and the medical professionals to allow safe delivery. This is harm to a baby. What has this baby done? So it can we can rule that out. They've done that around the world. But unfortunately, in this country, we still use this barbaric practice, which causes immense harm and a lot of deaths of babies and mums.
0: Just finally, you're a Senator for Victoria. The state goes to the polls in a state election next month. Both of the major parties are being challenged by a resurgent One Nation. Given Pauline Hanson's rhetoric around multiculturalism and First Nations people in particular, what are your concerns of the way issues are being raised in the lead up to this poll?
1: Oh, it's not the place I grew up in. I've never seen Melbourne and Victoria become so racist. And the stories, again, from my mob around the state are just horrific in terms of racism towards children, towards our

0: people every single day. So I think we're going down a very dangerous path. And I think Labor are in real trouble, and I think Treaty is in real trouble. Treaty is about bringing people together to be able to move forward and agree on that way forward. So I think we're in trouble, and we've got to stand up against racism as a country, as a whole, because it harms, it kills, and, you know, everybody has a responsibility here. What One Nation are promising people are false. It's false promises. And if we end up with a Liberal coalition with One Nation, then we're going to see the battlers and people of colour struggle even more than they are now.
1: Senator, thank you very much for coming in this morning.
0: Thanks for having me.
1: Independent Senator Lydia Thorpe, you're listening to Breakfast, where it is 28 minutes to 9.
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1: Well, now to Changing Australia. And Angus Olsen used to run a cafe in the New South Wales Blue Mountains. But when his toddler Jane was diagnosed with cancer and the family spent long stints in hospital, he returned to a former calling, and that is animation. He started sketching what the experience felt like, a pictorial diary to express what words couldn't. Now, Angus creates art and books in simple language to help kids and their families better understand cancer. Angus Olsen is the creator of the group known as I Draw Childhood Cancer and is my guest this morning on Changing Australia. G'day, Angus. Welcome to the program.
3: Good morning, Sally. Thank you for having me.
1: Why do you think this kind of visual way of understanding, why do you think that sits better for you sometimes than the written word or other ways of trying to express difficult ideas and experiences?
3: Well, when my daughter was sick in hospital, it was clear to me that the material was quite complicated, and I felt that there needed to be something much simpler. And so my background being visual communication, I felt that I could create things that very young children could be able to use as a foundation for understanding what is happening to them.
1: Even for you as a grown man, was it difficult to find the words to explain some of this stuff? Did the drawing just feel a more natural path for you, Angus?
3: Yes, a lot of things that I saw in hospital, I didn't know how to describe in words what I was seeing, and people kept asking me what was going on, and drawing just comes more naturally to me, and being able to speak through images is much easier. And that's the case for children as well. You'll see a lot of my books, they're very short in their language, and that's because the words aren't as important as the pictures and the ability to be able to apply their own situation to what they're seeing and what's happening to them. And that moves up through the family.
1: Tell me about your own experience as an animator before this experience as a father. You were working for a Disney animation studio in Sydney. For someone who loves drawing, what was that like?
3: That was a long time ago. That was late 90s, early 2000s. I was there for about 8 months. There was a TV animation studio in Sydney, just across from Central Station, and there was a studio of about 400. It was a satellite studio for the US Disney Studios. So back then, Michael Eisner was capitalizing on direct-to-video sequels, and Sydney did most of that. So Lady and the Tramp 2, Little Mermaid 2, that sort of thing, all the little sequels, they could just roll out onto video and keep that IP going. But I learned a lot of skills while I was there.
1: Was it hard work?
3: Oh, very hard work. I'd go all night sometimes. It was quite a crunch.
1: Have those kind of jobs and the number of animators at that kind of scale, has that been changed by AI and computer-generated animation?
3: It has, in a way. In Australia, a curious thing is happening because of Lido Studios and Bluey. They're doing excellent work, and it's the first time I've ever seen ads for hiring animators in Australia in decades, which is a remarkable thing, and it's an amazing thing they're doing for our country, I feel.
1: So by the time your daughter Jane came along, Angus, you and your wife were running a cafe in Katoomba in the Blue Mountains in New South Wales. When Jane was two, she started getting stomach cramps, and you were told from several doctors that it was just constipation. What made you keep pushing for answers?
3: Well, we're still in that cafe. I'm still running it in Katoomba. And, Rachel's intuition, she's my wife, she has excellent intuition, and it was clear something was wrong. Like, whenever I felt her tummy, I mean, she was just 2 years old, and I could feel what was the size of an apricot in there. I didn't know what it was, but we really pushed to try and get the scans to see what it was, despite being told again and again. And I understand, because medical aren't looking for the rarest cancer on the planet with every child that has the symptoms of constipation. But in our case, it was quite serious. And once they figured out what was happening, the brigade came, everything opened up, and they did everything they could for us.
1: Can I ask you, Angus, what happened when Jane was finally diagnosed with cancer, and how, as a parent, did you try and get your head around what was happening at real speed?
3: It was very difficult to understand. I knew it was very serious because I could see it was very serious for my daughter. We knew we had to put a lot of trust in medical because we are not the experts, and Sydney has world-leading skill in childhood cancer, and we just really had to trust them. For me, I didn't get a lot of information. It was hard to get information because it was such an emergency situation, and I did my best to help just by making her comfortable and explaining when something was wrong, because doctors and nurses can't always understand the communication of your own children. But I did learn a lot just watching, and through that I learnt that I could probably translate that into visual material for children.
1: As a parent, what did you see as the gaps in the information that you were receiving before you started drawing some of these experiences and messages? What wasn't there, or was the information there but just not presented in a way that was easy to digest?
3: I think medical people think in data and details, and I think the separation is not being able to sort of empathise with what is happening in the situation. So the material that was available was good, but it just wasn't being used because it wasn't able to be engaged with. It was just too much data. It takes real discipline to decide what shouldn't be there. And what's more important to a child is how they feel and what they can see of themselves in the situation they're in. And I'm able to create material where they can explain their own situation through picture. And a child being able to tell a story of a complex medical situation through images, I feel works much better. Even though the material was there, it was excellent. It was kind of gathering dust, and you know, not everyone has the unique situation I'm in, where I'm a visual communicator, actually have artistic skills. I have empathy, having lived at the bedside of a child with cancer, and now knowing families all over the planet with all sorts of different situations, helping me create material for children everywhere.
1: As a communicator and an illustrator, how important is it for kids to be able to see themselves in this material?
3: It's immensely important because they are able to communicate up through the family the situation they're in. So something I'm very proud of is before my work started to be used in hospitals all over the world, it was very easy for pseudoscience and pseudomedical to move into our situation. And in childhood cancer, that can be quite dangerous, and I have seen it do terrible, terrible damage. But if my work is there, it usually gets there before pseudotherapy has the opportunity to creep in and interrupt what is important to get the child through. And so that has an ability, innocently, to move up through the family in simple images and explanations and stories. And so you might have, you know, Uncle Fred thinks that you can fix a child's cancer with, say, fruit or something like that. And we've seen situations in Australia where people have suggested that just eating more fruit will fix cancer. It will not. You will die.

0: So the situation is that the child knows, and then the siblings know, and then the parents know, and then the parents have the ability to say, I'm afraid we're not going to do that. We're going to have to trust what's going on to get through.
1: How do you draw pain?
0: Pain is a difficult one, and it's immensely important to represent for children because often you will see with material everything is smiling, happy children, but the situation in oncology can be very, very dire. I think I represent children. Sometimes they're crying, sometimes they're even uncomfortable. And I'll make the faces myself to try and get the balance right because you don't want to represent fear. But there, I have done all sorts of different things, and there's one I have a lot of that, which is a book I did in a peer review in the UK called When I Feel Sore with Grace Kelly Childhood Cancer Trust, where I had a lot of representation for children to be able to explain their pain and the certain levels it is at. So it's just kind of representing through facial expression so that a child can see what they feel.
1: Angus, just finally, how is your daughter Jane? How's she doing these days?
0: She's doing excellent. She's 13 years old now. She's in high school. You'd never know what had ever happened to her. They did an incredible job. I mean, her tumour went from the size of an apricot seed to the size of a rock melon in a matter of 3 months. And she came through some pretty horrible things, but she's thriving. She's at Katoomba High School now, and you'd never know. They also have a great Farm It Forward component at Katoomba High, and she loves working in that. And it's just been wonderful. This is the best thing I've been given, the greatest gift of a healthy child.
1: Angus Olsen, thank you so much for being my guest this morning.
0: A pleasure. Thank you.
1: Angus is the creator of I Draw Childhood Cancer. And if you've got a suggestion for changing Australia, there's one place you need to go, and that is abc.net.au/changingAustralia. I'll give that to you again, abc.net.au/changingAustralia. If you go there, you can submit your ideas for guests on Changing Australia, 17 to 9. Now, Nick Grimm is back for another look at the news. And Nick, Elon Musk and US President Donald Trump appear to have thrown a bit of a digital spanner onto Ukraine's battlefield strategy in its war against Russia.
2: Yeah, it appears so, Sally. Now, this is the result of Elon Musk's Starlink service imposing unexpected new speed limits on the internet network used by Ukraine to guide its drones to Russian targets and defend against attacks on its own country. On its own territory. For more on what it means, Mark DeVore is an associate fellow in the Russia and Eurasia program at Chatham House. Let's hear what he's got to say.
3: I think that current American behavior is likely to give a lifeline to Vladimir Putin and anybody in his government who thinks the war is still winnable, in that they can now spin a story whereby today's battlefield dynamics will be reversed because the Americans will deny the Ukrainians what the Ukrainians were doing so well, and Russia's own innovations or counters are in the pipeline, so that the battlefield picture that was so successful this past summer will reverse itself. So I think that the Americans, in their haste to get quick wins and get oil onto the world's markets, are actually going to deepen the energy crisis by inadvertently prolonging the war.
1: And Nick, why would the United States want Ukrainians to lay off their very successful series of attacks on Russian oil infrastructure?
2: Well, it's all about the oil, of course. The US president has been blaming Ukraine for high oil prices in the United States as Republicans head into America's crucial midterm elections in the days ahead. Of course, the US war in the Middle East is the other big factor, forcing world fuel prices up and leading to global inflation. But in recent days, we've seen Donald Trump publicly turn on Ukrainian leader Volodymyr Zelensky, saying Ukrainians should replace their leader and lift sanctions on Russian diesel, providing something of a financial lifeline to Vladimir Putin's war effort.

0: Nick, thank you very much. Nick Grimm there, updating you on the news headlines. It's 14 to 9. Now, walking the dogs has been delayed, I think, Warwick Hadfield. We've got you a bit later than normal this morning. In rugby league, New Zealanders are putting on a united front ahead of tonight's World Cup opening game against Australia.
1: Sally, yesterday there were All Blacks aplenty watching the Kiwis as they went about their final preparations for tonight's game, and there will be New Zealanders aplenty in what is expected to be a sell-out crowd at Sydney's main rectangle stadium. Rugby league over there in New Zealand has long been, well, the poor cousin, particularly when rugby union was still prescribed as an amateur game. Once you took a paycheck to play, there was no return. But professionalism in rugby union, it's changed that, and of course, if there is anything to unite New Zealanders, it's the prospect of beating Australia and twice in a couple of days with the rugby various because the Bledisloe Cup rugby union match follows tonight's game in Sydney. Tonight the Kiwis are going to do a haka before singing God Defend New Zealand. Amid a growing relief, God might also be helping with their attacking through the likes of Kalyn Ponga and Casey McLean. Now these days he is one of the best centres in the game. Also yesterday the Australian coach Kevin Walters explained his decision to pick Reece Walsh ahead of James Tedesco at fullback, a story which has changed over the week. Now, initially, it was Walsh's speed which gave him the advantage. Now it is that Tedesco and his East teammate Sam Walker, they needed a bit of a rest after their grand final exertions, and that probably includes celebrations. And both, if you're listening, Reece Walsh and Mitchell Moses, are in contention for starting 13s as the World Cup progresses. Just a little bit of encouragement there from the coach, Sally.
0: Well, I'm sure Reece Walsh is a tied-on Radio National Breakfast listener. Now, Warwick, in rugby union, can the Wallaroos help to break down this stereotype type of private school image of the game and find some new areas for recruiting?
1: Well, Sally, the Wallabies are often criticised, and it's happened as recently this week, for their obsessions with what is a limited talent pool of posh private schools from which so many of their players come, and when their names go up on the television ahead of a match, they often have their schools in brackets. In contrast, the Wallaroos will have three players from Sydney's western suburbs, including Wyaria Ellis, who comes from Riverston, or Rivo, as it's known. This is real rugby league heartland. The local teams are drawn from that school of hard knocks, the old Rivo meet works, and they're as tough as they come, and I can tell you from experience that to be true. Ellis, even though her father played rugby league in the NRL, she's found rugby union at 15 and in just 4 years has become a key member of the Wallaroos, and she's one urging others from her old hometown and surrounds out in Sydney's west to take up the sport. Australia at the Wallaroos playing Scotland before the Bledisloe Cup game, and they beat the Scots in their last game in Edinburgh, a bit of a turnaround after they lost to France and England, and a sign everyone is hoping that this team is on the way up in world rankings, Sally.
0: And Warwick, in football, a huge financial boost to the game in Australia if a planned FIFA development fund is approved today.
1: Well, FIFA's council is meeting in Zurich tonight to vote on going ahead with a $6 billion, probably even more when you transfer it into Australian dollars, development fund from which all 211 member countries will benefit. For Australia, that would be a boost somewhere between 25 to 30 million for a sport which is, well, always short of money, particularly when you look at what's happening in rugby league and Australian rules football. Tonight's council meeting is going to be fascinating for a few other reasons. Not the least, it's the first time FIFA's president Gianni Infantino will eyeball a few of his critics after that failed attempt to partly sell off the World Cup. Now, he's been on the stump in recent times, particularly in Africa and South America, shoring up support because he knows there's going to be a challenge to his position next year. That's coming from the former player Ramon Vega. And one other thing to note tonight, Alex de Minaur's match against Alexander Zverev at Sin Shanghai. We'll have the result of that and perhaps that rugby league game in the morning too, Sally.
0: Sounds like a plan. Better let you walk the dogs. Thanks, Warwick.
1: Good on you, Sally.
0: Warwick Hadfield, it's 10 minutes to 9.
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0: Well, to politics now, where the government has some hard negotiations ahead if it's to get key legislation through the parliament. Mel Clark has returned. Mel, We don't have sort of cigar-filled smoke, but a lot of backroom meetings are going on around the place this morning.
4: There certainly are, and they will continue for a little while yet, because the government is really at the point where it's trying to get a few things through Parliament either by the end of the year or early next year, and we're a bit of a crunch point for some of them coming into Parliament or into the Senate. So let's just whip through a couple of them. We spoke earlier in the program to Madeleine King, the Resources Minister, about the gas reservation legislation that has come in. It's giving a little more clarity as to exactly how it will work in compelling exporters to ensure that there's a modest oversupply, is the phrase the government's using, here in Australia, in an effort to make sure that prices are, you know, sufficiently low to help industry here. The coalition is picking its words very carefully here, but it's clear they're rowing in the same direction. They want a similar outcome of ensuring that the manufacturing sector in particular and heavy industry have reasonable gas supplies at a reasonable price. So that seems to be the main pathway for them. The Greens are pretty opposed to this. It's one of the few areas, I think, at the moment where we have a prospect of Labor and the coalition working together on a big transformative piece of legislation. So that's one to watch closely, how the coalition to continue to deal with this. When it comes to the digital duty of care, this is one that the coalition is hardening in its position against the government's efforts to bring in this digital duty of care onus for the big tech companies. We heard Susan McDonald earlier, senior coalition frontbencher, saying that she can't imagine what the government could do to change it to make it more acceptable to them. So the government will have to look to the Greens for help with that. They're pushing this off into an inquiry, so that's going to take a while to play out. And then when it comes to trusts, putting the 30% minimum taxation on trusts, the coalition is strongly against this. There is potential for a deal with the Greens, but again, they're playing hardball. So with the exception of gas, the government is very much looking to the Greens under new leader David Shoebridge to strike some deals here.
0: Mel, very briefly, what about the government's changes to private health insurance rebate? The Senate tossed it out yesterday. Has it been given the kiss of life?
4: Yeah, well, Mark Butler, the health minister, says he's going to reintroduce it. I mean, it's pretty clear that the coalition will not support this no matter what. Theoretically, there's potential for a deal with the Greens. David Shoebridge is saying there is a pathway. If you carve out the pensioners so that they continue to get a decent rebate, he says they'll pass it in a heartbeat. Kind of raises the question of why they didn't put up an amendment to that effect, if that's what they wanted to do, and instead decided to join the crossbench, Jackie Lambie and the coalition, and just tossing it out of the Senate altogether. But that is still clearly going to play out. I think they'll come to a resolution on it, but lots of politics to play before they come to an agreement.
0: Thank you, Mel. It's coming up to 6 minutes to nine. Well, after nine this morning, Tegan Taylor will be here with Life Matters. Tegan, you're talking about how every parenting book basically implies that you're ruining your kids. You're doing it all wrong. Tell us more.
5: Yeah, pretty much something along those lines. It's very much the through line of Richard Glover's new book. Yes, that Richard Glover from ABC Sydney. His new book is called How to Ruin a Child. It's basically a tour through parenting book history and all the ways parents have found themselves feeling guilty for doing something that might be natural but definitely doesn't come naturally. Richard's going to join me after 9 a.m. along with excellent parenting commentator Maggie Dent to discuss some of the funnier parenting advice he's discovered, like toilet training a two-day-old baby. We're going to separate out what's the small stuff that we shouldn't be sweating from what really is non-negotiable for parents.
0: Tegan, thank you. That's Life Matters coming up after the news at 9 this morning. Well, to business finally now, and the price of oil, it has risen again after Iran said a cargo ship sank after hitting a maritime mine. Carrington Clark is back. Carrington, energy markets, what is happening?
6: Well, it's, again, not good news. So this is the first time that Iran has said a ship actually sank after hitting one of those mines that we know have been laid in the Strait of Hormuz, that critical waterway. A few details have been provided, but it comes on top of the headquarters of Aramco, that's the Saudi Arabian giant in oil, being struck by the Houthis. And really, I mean, that if nothing else, that's an amazing graphic illustration of how the entire energy supply is now coming under, you know, under threat by Houthi fire. And Saudi Arabia so far has not been able to get its defences in order. So we have seen the price of Brent crude rise. It's above $106 a barrel. I also checked in with our own fuel prices here in Australia. So diesel now sitting at $2.44 a litre on average. This is as tracked by the ABC across the country. And petrol at $2.87. So we are getting dangerously close to those highs that we saw early on in this conflict before the excise cut was put into place. And again, just major concerns continuing to build about whether or not there will be a supply issue. Obviously, the situation in Ukraine and Russia, there is no energy ceasefire in place. And so there's no reason to suspect that Russia will be able to supply more diesel to the global market. So there is no positive news, I'm afraid, to bring you today.
0: Carrington, we need to go up into the Neo cloud. This firm called CoreWeave has seen its shares tumble. What's behind the fall and what's the connection with Firmus? This was the IPO in Australia that didn't happen.
6: Yeah, that's right. Failed to launch. Use your orbiting metaphor as you please. So CoreWeave is kind of seen as the original, the OG NeoCloud. These are these companies that basically their business is creating tokens for artificial intelligence. So instead of just being a host for data centers or a construction firm building them, they basically rent or buy chips, particularly from NVIDIA, and then they produce the capacity for the artificial intelligence that companies rely upon. So it has major clients like OpenAI, the company behind ChatGPT, also Microsoft. The issue right now, and this is why it's connected to Firmus, and so perhaps it wasn't just a Firmus-specific story for why it was unable to launch successfully onto the market, but there is a building concern about the huge amount of debt that CoreWeave has taken on. And what we've seen is basically a devaluation of its debt, which seems to suggest the market is concerned that it won't actually be able to pay it off when it becomes due. And the issue is if it gets to the point where basically the debt becomes so expensive that the company can't pay it or can't use it to invest in what it needs to, that's when we start to get on shaky ground. We're not there yet, but 16% fall today. It's down 25% over the month. It's halved over the past year. Those aren't great numbers, and obviously, particularly if you're supposed to be a growth stock. So this is one we will have to keep an eye out, but it is something I think that's, the market is paying a great deal of attention to this and to see whether or not it says something more broadly about the artificial intelligence investment boom.
0: Carrington, just finally in the US, the latest inflation data has come in hotter than expected. How's this being received by US markets?
6: Yeah, I mean, this was the biggest mover on markets today. This was far hotter than people were expecting it to be. It's the last key data before the US Federal Reserve, its central bank, decides whether or not to hike interest rates. The market was betting they wouldn't do that, particularly because it comes so close to the US midterm elections. But this data is much worse than people were expecting, so it does potentially make that a possibility. But the market's betting about 40% chance that it will happen. We've already heard from one Fed member that he will now be carefully going through both this data and other data to decide whether or not they need to hike. That will be a big one if they do decide. Donald Trump will not be happy.
0: Carrington, I'll let you go and put your head back in the neo clouds.
6: Thank you.
0: Thank you this morning, Carrington Clark, a business and economics correspondent. Thanks so much for listening in this morning. Life Matters and Tegan Taylor will be with you shortly. If you want to go back and listen to anything from the program, you can go to ABC Listen. It will all be there for you, 9 o'clock.
7: Good morning, Natasha McFarlane with ABC News. Women's Health Victoria is calling on all political parties to support policies that expand access to abortion care. It comes after Victorian Labor pledged to provide free access to abortion if re-elected next month. Abortion is legal up to 24 weeks in Victoria, but One Nation Victoria leader Warren Pickering has said his party wants to reduce that to 12 weeks. Women's Health Victoria Chief Executive Sally Hassler says all political parties should be offering policies that support access and equity to reproductive health care.
8: We are calling on all parties this election to be supporting access to abortion as healthcare and to be backing in anything that improves access and equity. So we certainly would like to see any commitments that protect access to women's healthcare.
7: Teenagers have been charged over their alleged involvement in a crime syndicate using weapons and counterfeit cash to steal at least five e-bikes across Melbourne's south and east. Olivia Sanders reports.
9: Police allege a 17-year-old boy purchased

0: number of dirt bikes using thousands of dollars in counterfeit cash between January and April and recruited two younger teens to help organise the sales over social media. Machetes and a baton were allegedly used to threaten victims in at least three of the incidents. Yesterday, police seized what they believe to be a stolen e-bike, $11,000 in cash, almost $12,000 in counterfeit cash, an extendable baton and a sword. A 17-year-old boy has been charged with more than a dozen offences over the incidents. A 15-year-old boy has also been charged and police have interviewed a 16-year-old boy.
1: The ABC can reveal two LinkedIn accounts connected to suspected Chinese spies approached dozens of Australians working in government, policing and trade. Federal police made the discovery while investigating the case of businessman Alexander Sergo, who's the first person convicted of reckless foreign interference in Australia. The Chinese embassy in Canberra has rejected the AFP's claims as entirely groundless. There's a warning that trust in the Australian Defence Force may be impacted after a recording device was found in a female-only cabin of a Navy ship. A military and civilian investigation is underway following the discovery on HMAS Lewin while it was docked in Cairns. Expert associate at the ANU National Security College, Jennifer Parker, says all Australians should be able to have complete trust in the military.
2: If something has happened that is as reported, those people need to be held accountable. The majority of that ship's company worked very hard, and I think that they would be absolutely aghast. And I think that we should acknowledge how difficult it must be for those serving on board. One of the key things about serving on board a warship in our nation is that trust is critical. And if the allegations are true, that means that trust has been eroded and impacted.
1: Criminals are producing counterfeit cigarettes with Australian-style plain packaging, sparking calls from the federal government for urgent passing of its new illicit tobacco laws. Fresh intelligence has confirmed the products are manufactured on an industrial scale in Southeast Asia. The factories are owned, financed and controlled by organised crime groups. Labor will today seek the support of the Coalition and other senators to immediately pass laws that would give authorities new powers to shutter the illegal tobacco trade. Aid groups warn Yemen is at risk of a humanitarian catastrophe as renewed fighting restricts access to the conflict zone. Middle East correspondent Caitlin Kelly has the details.
3: Life-saving aid has been cut off from 800,000 people in Yemen because of intensified fighting, according to the UN World Food Programme. In the city of Taiz, under a tightening Houthi siege, 600,000 have no access to food assistance. The International Red Cross says hospitals in the region are struggling with a sharp rise in war casualties and shortages of supplies. The Houthis said they had targeted Aramco facilities on Wednesday local time in Saudi as strikes continue between the Saudi-led coalition and the rebel group. Caitlin Kelly, ABC News, Jerusalem.
1: And eight US states are suing OpenAI over the harms they say ChatGPT has caused to their residents. The popular chatbot has been accused of coaching its users, including teenagers, to harm themselves or others. To the weather, there's a strong wind warning for the central coast. For the state, partly cloudy, a cool to mild day with light to moderate southeasterly winds, turning northeasterly during the day. For Melbourne, mostly sunny and heading for a top today of 21 degrees. Tomorrow, partly cloudy, 24. Saturday, mostly sunny and 25. Right now, it's 10 degrees in the city. 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
5: Hi, I'm Tegan Taylor, and this is Life Matters, where your stories shape the national conversation. When was the last time you looked at a hearing aid and thought, wow, that's a fun colour, or spotted a stylish commode? More often than not, these products are pretty clinical, and I'm sorry to say it, they're ugly. But they're a part of life. Why not design them to be beautiful as well as helpful and functional? Case in point, the shower chair that's just won a Good Design Award. Could it be the start of a broader movement? That's in about 20 minutes' time. Also ahead, in France, students have for weeks now been protesting poor conditions in their schools. They're not scenes you'd expect to see in Australia, though, at least not these days. How does a culture of protesting evolve? What protests have you been involved in? It's all coming up here on ABC Radio National. But first, babies famously don't come with an instruction manual. But if you're looking for advice, there are endless books out there, along with podcasts, YouTube videos, magazine articles, and more, decreeing the do's and don'ts. Since Dr. Spock in the 1940s, so-called experts have been making parents feel guilty about the myriad ways they'll inevitably screw up their kids. But when I look around, the vast majority of us seem to have turned out okay. So it begs the question, what do we actually need to worry about when it comes to raising kids, and what can we let go of? Well, journalist, broadcaster and author Richard Glover has been pondering this. His latest book is called How to Ruin a Child. It takes a look back at how generations of Australian parents have been told they're doing it all wrong. You are about to hear from Richard, but I'd love to hear from you too. If you're on the other side of the parenting trenches, I'd love to know, what's the one thing you feel like you got right? You can send me a text, 0418 226 576. Was there something like a piece of advice that actually helped you in retrospect? 0418 226 576. But without further ado, Richard Glover, welcome to Life Matters.
6: Tegan, thank you very much. I loved your introduction, because this is the defence of parents, really, that most of us do get it right, and we always have, and yet we're besieged, and young parents are still besieged with all this criticism for what they do.
5: What were you convinced you were screwing up when you were in the thick of parenting yourself?
6: I thought we did a good job, actually. We were the Penelope Leach generation, I suppose. She was the big guidebook in the 90s. So my book looks at the whole history of this, really, from about 1900 onwards through Australian eyes, and the advice is very harsh, really. You know, they say the 60s didn't come to Australia until the 70s, and I think parenting attitudes really stayed very conservative for a long time in this country. So right up until the 70s, really, people are being told, don't cuddle a crying child. It'll be an exercise in self-indulgence from which they will never recover. They must be fed by the clock. They must be fed at 10, at 2, you know, at 6, every 4 hours, and then not at all at night. And you know, Australia for generations really was full of babies crying their hearts out on one side of a closed door, while the mother cried her heart out on the other side of that door, looking at her watch and saying, I want to feed that child, but I've been told it's only 5 to 6. I can't feed that child until 6 or I'll ruin everything. And this advice was given with such sort of stern determination for so many generations, from so many sources, the baby health centres, the official publications of the state governments, the various magazine articles and books, all in unison about this stuff. Don't praise the child, you know, don't do that, whatever you do. Don't let them get too big for their boots. And I think, for a start, I wanted to record that misery, I suppose, because no one's really talked about what happened in this country for such a long period in the way we parented, and I wanted to kind of record that. But I think it's also a way of forgiving our own parents, because you think, well, that was a bit odd the way they wouldn't, you know, they were so critical, they wouldn't praise you. But I now know that they were just following orders. And they were told in such grim terms that if they didn't follow these orders, everything would be terrible. So it's partly about forgiving your own parents, but it's also partly about reassuring the current generation of parents. You know, we develop every day. I hear another term designed to deride parents. You know, the current crop includes, you know, helicopter parents, snowplow parents, intensive mothering, turning the mother into a slave. We also criticise people who are too disciplinarian. And seen through the lens of history, all these things have been going on since 1910. And every time someone says to a young parent, you're doing it all wrong, you're ruining the child, here's a wacky theory that you should put into practice. You know, this is on YouTube or Instagram or wherever, or sometimes from grandparents and nosy neighbours. Here's a wacky theory. Put this into occupation, into use. And part of the idea of this book is to say to this current generation of parents, you know what, that wacky idea has been tried before. In 1929, and nearly always found wanting. You know, most parents do a really good job, and I want to kind of celebrate that and stop demonising them from one extreme or the other, to admit that most parenting happens in this wide, forgiving zone, between the extremes, between the wacky theories, and it involves

0: some limits and, you know, rules and regulations which kids actually quite like, and it involves a whole lot of love. And 99% of people get it right.
1: It's very gentle and lovely of you to frame it that way, but there are some really funny things in the book.
0: Yes, yes.
1: There's stuff about toilet training a two-day-old baby. Like,
0: yeah, yeah. And look, I think I'm pretty sure the book will make you laugh out loud quite a lot, but I'm also pretty sure that it'll make you cry as well. And some the toilet training is a good example, because when we first come across that, and all the advice is, you know, 2 days, and then it becomes slightly later, it becomes 3 weeks, and then it becomes slightly... I think now we don't toilet train them until they go to university. So it becomes later with every decade. And when you first come across that, you laugh and you think, God, as I say in the book, I wouldn't want to be doing the laundry in that household. But then there's this amazing thing that happens in 1974, where there's a Royal Commission into Human Relationships run by the Whitlam government. It's kind of controversial at the time, but it's this amazing resource for anyone who's interested in the country's social history, because thousands of Australians write these very intimate letters about the relationship between men and women, about homosexuality, about abortion, about child rearing. They're incredibly intimate letters that they send to the Royal Commission, and then other people give evidence. They travel around the country. Anne Deveson, the Bishop of Brisbane, etc. One of the bits of evidence is by this guy, Kim Oates, who later becomes head of the Westmead Children's Hospital in Sydney. And at this point, he's just a sort of ordinary paediatrician. And he says this sort of idea of strict parenting is still around. And he says to the Royal Commission, just the other day, someone came in and said to parents, and they said, Don't even talk to that child, doctor. He's naughty. Don't even talk to him. He won't be toilet trained. And Kim Oates says in the Royal Commission evidence, he says, the child was 2 days old.
1: Oh, my gosh.
0: And there's another child he mentions who won't eat. You know, the parents are really angry because he won't eat his food properly. He's, I think, 5 weeks old. And when you first come across that, you get angry and you think, these parents are obviously maniacs. They're morons. They're evil. But then when I go to the guidebook, when I go to the official government free pamphlet handed to everybody, this is still the advice. So in a way, you can't, the parents are mad, but they're following orders.
1: It breaks your heart to think of those babies, and those babies are now adults. We would like to think that we're more highly evolved than that now, that the advice that we're getting and being given is based on stronger evidence. Is it?
0: Yes, I think it is. I think we're very lucky in this country in that all the best-selling guides, Maggie Dent is one of them, but Steve Bidoff and Justin Coulson and Kaz Cook's books, from about 2000, I've done a study of what's actually sold in this country, and all the official guidebooks, Barker is another, they're all full. They don't demonise the mother, as a lot of other things do. They don't say parenting is easy, which so many people on YouTube still say, and they certainly said in 1910, just do it our way and it's all easy. They kind of understand that parenting is the most difficult but consequential thing most of us will ever do. And it's very specific to the child, that no guidebook that posits itself as a guidebook to every child is going to work. I mean, it's like a car manual published in a world in which every car is entirely different and garaged at a different place. It's an impossible task. And the baby health centres are very good now in a way that they weren't in the past. But so there's a lot of good advice around, I think, in this country anyway, not so much in America and not so much in Britain. But, of course, the trouble about the internet is there's waves of this stuff coming in all the time, which reads like it does as if it's published in Australia in 1920. So, I mean, one example at the moment is the thing, I won't do the vulgar acronym, but it's sort of stuff around and you'll find out, and there's an acronym to go slightly worse language, but to go with it. And this is a thing whereby, the 15-year-old girl won't get off her iPad. So you open the window on the second story and throw it out and smash it on the ground and film it. The 5-year-old won't eat his dinner properly, won't eat his broccoli or whatever. You lock him out the front door on the porch and film it. And then you put it on the internet with this acronym, a hashtag, and everyone says, good on you, mum, good on you, dad, you're finally sticking up to them, you're finally giving them discipline.
1: It's such a big swing back against that sort of gentle parenting idea. You are listening to Life Matters here on ABC Radio National. I'm Tegan Taylor. I'm with Richard Glover. We're talking about his latest book, How to Ruin a Child, just in case you were looking for a guidebook on such things. We're talking about the ever-changing advice that has been given to Australian parents over the generations. And you're telling me what you reckon you got right with your kids. You're sending me so many texts about this already. But if you want to add one to the mix, 0418 226 576. One person says, one of the best bits of advice I received from my parents when I became a parent was that most children survive parenthood. Don't worry about it. Kate says, two pieces of really helpful parenting advice I read when our kids were young were, firstly, try to raise your first child as though it's your third. And second, if you try something new, like a sleep routine or whatever, and it ends up not working, you can always change it. In other words, relax a bit and be flexible. I think this helped our kids to be more resilient and flexible themselves. Well, Richard, you mentioned Maggie Dent before. She's actually here with us, parenting educator and author Maggie Dent. Thanks so much for joining us.
2: Oh, it's my pleasure. Well done, Richard. Well done.
1: I know you're in Richard's pocket, Maggie, because you blurbed the book itself, but you've also written a fair few parenting books. How do you approach the fact that, like Richard said, one size can never fit all?
2: One of the things I reassure parents is that there's no parenting book ever written about your kid, and that what I want to do, what I worked out is I have a bit of a knack of not only looking at the evidence-based stuff, and I'm just, you know, I was an intensive breeding program of my own, but I also taught for a number of years and counselled. And so now I'm a nanny to eight, so I've really got my finger on the pulse, is that there's never been perfection in parenting. Nobody nails it. We have these ups and downs, and I think every parent's trying to do the best they can. But also we don't factor in that there are different personalities and different temperaments and kids with different neurotypes, which means that one, you know, suggestion won't work with all children. So I love to give people suggestions of possibilities that they can try out in their own home, because they are their kid's best bet. Not me. Yeah. not Richard. They're actually the best bet, but sometimes a little bit more information can actually make a lot of difference.
1: Why write another book then?
2: I'm done, but okay, so over the years, there were certain things that were kind of appearing, particularly things around resilience, and then, of course, I noticed the difference with our boys struggling more, and, of course, being, you know, a boy mum, but also raised with a loving dad rather than a loving mum, I had a different view of seeing all of that. So I guess I've kind of become an unofficial boy champion as well, you know, recognising that, you know, the traditional man box hasn't been really helpful at raising boys with, you know, big, beautiful hearts later on in life. So the last kind of journey was I love teenagers and they get a bad rap. So I wanted to navigate that space, but also whatever happens in the first 5 years in terms of consistent loving care tends to raise its head in those adolescent years. So I feel that was a big part of the journey, is working out how do we be good enough parents about 30% of the time under five, with them knowing that they are loved. That tends to play out later in life. So that was a big part of my journey.
1: Meg, it's interesting you make the point about raising boys who are now great fathers, and like, congratulations, that's such a wonderful thing to be able to say about your own kids. But a lot of this information, and Richard sort of used the word a couple of times, is very much geared towards mothers. Like the parenting advice historically has been very much targeted at mothers and this sort of this guilt that goes along with that.
2: Well, what's really interesting, and I'm a very much big part of the Fathering Project, as well as having, you know, I've worked with dads for over 20 years in shearing sheds and everything, is that they actually, you know, that's the wonderful thing about Australia at the moment, is dads stepping up with big hearts, wanting to be much more involved. And yet we haven't really adjusted our prenatal kind of trainings. It's like dad's like a spare leg. He's not even addressed. And we need to know that, you know, they can contribute in positive ways, and that 1 in 10 Australian men suffer from postnatal depression. So I think the rise of us engaging dads, when I started 20 years ago, there was never a dad in my audience. And now I have around 40 to 50% of dads. And I actually get stopped by nearly as many dads for a hug and a selfie now as I do mums. So I feel that, yeah, that's going to be one of my good legacies when I exit stage left at some point, is let's value both. If we've got two co-parents, let's value them all.
1: Richard, looking back over

0: the sort of historical parenting books you've looked at, when did dads sort of start coming more to the fore?
1: Well, really very recently. So they're really demonised in the literature. So the fathers are depicted as these really needy creatures who have to be looked after by the young mother. So, you know, you've just come home from hospital, you've got a crying child, you've been through this sort of, you know, quite difficult physical process, and all the advice, again, this is in the state government pamphlets, but it's in the Woman's Weekly and all the official books, is one of your major things has got to be keeping the husband happy, and that he will have been knocked off his perch by the arrival of the first child, and he will be disconcerted by this, and so, you know, you must put some effort into putting some rollers in your hair and putting your lipstick on. One guy called Frank Richards writes his book in the late 60s. He's a Melbourne councillor, and it's full of all this very sort of almost sort of sexual advice, and he says you must shave your armpits but not in front of the father, and you must apply some talc and deodorant, and you must put your hair up in rollers, and your lipstick must be on. When he comes home from work, your lipstick must be on, and so must be the dinner. He says, you should actually, when you're going to bed at night, you should apply some lipstick and eyeliner just before you go to bed. He said this will improve your appearance not only as you get into the bed, but in the morning. No woman looks her best in the morning, and that little bit of rouge, that little bit of lipstick, I mean, it'd all end up on the sheets, wouldn't it? But anyway,
0: it's another thing to wash.
1: And you think, who is this guy with this sort of rather prurient interest in the young mother's body? Frank Richards was a Melbourne Catholic priest. Of course he was. And, you know, he only wrote one other book, which is a guide to contraception using natural methods. And I would have thought just reading his first book would be sufficient to put you off.
0: This is Life Matters on ABC Radio National. I'm Tegan Taylor. I'm with Richard Glover talking about his latest book, How to Ruin a Child, and parenting educator Maggie Dent. We're talking about the advice. It keeps changing. It's been given to Australian parents over generations. And you're telling me what you reckon you got right in raising your kids, or the advice that really stood you in good stead. My number is 0418-226-576. Well, you've got a fan on the text line, Maggie Dent. Lifesaver as a single mum, this person says, with no close family support. Mothering advice in the 1960s and 70s, you didn't read it, you heard it. It was knowledge passed on by the matriarchs. So good, some dated. Another says, the best thing I ever did while my children were young was to end the bedtime story routine with kid time for 5 minutes, where I let the child initiate discussion. They revealed many worries and issues from their point of view, which was then able to be addressed. It requires the parent to shut up a bit, but learn a lot about their child's day-to-day thinking. Another says, get them into something was good advice from an older person. Richard, I wonder what sort of conversations you've discovered happening between generations now, because this advice from earlier generations is so different to what hear these days.
1: The text mentioned the matriarch. And what's interesting, I think, is how the grandparents are demonised throughout this century. So up in, from the 1910 to 1960 or so, they say, don't let the grandmother in particular near the children if you can avoid it. Like, keep her at arm's length, because they're trying to introduce this idea that they call scientific mothering, which involves not cuddling the child and feeding them by the clock. And they say, and they depict the grandmother in particular as this sort of soft-hearted nutter who'll come into the house and ruin everything by cuddling the child and, my God, maybe even praising the child and you know, telling the mother to feed it because it's crying. And so she must be kept at arm's length. And then, of course, when everything changes in the 80s, late 70s and 80s, and suddenly scientific mothering is out and that people told, yes, you should cuddle the child and you should feed on demand, and you could even praise the child a little if you really like. By this time, the grandmother is again demonised, mm-hmm. because she's now depicted as this sort of finger-wagging person who'll say, stop spoiling that child, you know, stop feeding the child unnecessarily, stop praising that child. And it's such a tragedy, I think. I mean, Maggie and I have talked a lot about grandparenting, and it's the, you know, I haven't done quite as well as her. You know, she's got 8, I got 4. But it's one of the greatest things in your life if you're lucky enough to be involved in it. And the idea that there was so much, you know, people, there was so much sort of alarm.

0: Maggie, how do you navigate this as a grandmother, especially with the sort of gendered situation where you've got boys and daughters-in-law?
1: Yeah, it's really interesting because what I worked out is I, you know, as a mum myself with a tribe full of boys, I mucked up a lot and I was really honest and open with it. So I was a really honest, imperfect mother at times. And that actually meant later on my boys would also come to me when they mucked up. And so I had that approach with my daughter-in-laws as well, is that there's no perfection and we're just going to love you as much as we can and, you know, once again, repair our ruptures and be real and be honest. And it's actually tended to work kind of. I'm really super proud of the dads my sons have become. But not only that, they're a really loving bunch of mates themselves. And they often actually talk about parenting, which is a whole new thing again, isn't it? That dads weren't, you know, that wasn't the thing they used to do if they met for, you know, now they meet for coffees and talk about parenting. Mates do this. So I feel that I was lucky enough that my approach was not to strive to look like I knew had the answers, even though I might be known as someone who has more of the answers, because I've got the common sense queen hat, which means, yeah, no, things suck at times. It's messy. Have another go. Get back up. And everyone sort of that message, we're all doing the best we can and we have good days and crap days and you've only got to get it good enough 30%. And that really sounds like something that most of us can do.
0: We're all doing the best we can is so very much the through line from Richard's book. Richard, Maggie, thank you both so much for joining me. Richard Glover, broadcaster, author of How to Ruin a Child, a journey into the alarming, hilarious and ever-changing advice given to Australian parents. Maggie Dent is a parenting educator, author and speaker. You can also check out her parenting podcast, Parental as Anything, on ABC Listen. And thank you for your texts. Love for Richard here. My best parenting tonic, says this person, was Richard's writings about Bat Boy and Space Cadet. I raised my own two boys at the same time in the Inner West. I remember shedding a tear when our eldest went off to ANU and he wrote about all the things we hadn't taught them yet. For example, how to put a doona back onto its cover. Well, I can say I still don't know how to do that. 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Coming up next, when it comes to disability aids, sometimes it feels like the design brief was make this object as ugly as possible and it must be beige. 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
0: Walking frames, wheelchairs, hearing aids, commodes, they're not usually designed with much personality or pizzazz. You could argue they have a job to do and they do it, but they're pretty boring, maybe even ugly. Well, here's some news. A shower chair has just won a Good Design Award for its thoughtful, human-centred design that the judges says reimagines assistive furniture. There's no beige to be seen. They come in fun colours. My personal favourite is the hot pink. So why are mobility products and living aids traditionally so bland? Can't they be functional and beautiful and affordable? Tell me, what's your experience been shopping for products like this? Has it been a sea of beige and boring? If you are living with a disability or an age-related need, what does good design look like for you? You can send me a text on 0418 226 576. Here with me to talk about it are Claire Beale, a good design ambassador and designer at large, and Brian Allman, former Paralympic wheelchair rugby player and co-founder of Rove Wheelchairs. Claire, Bryce, hello to you both.
4: Good morning. Nice to be here.
0: Claire, why does this stuff tend to be so boring?
4: The $65 million question. In the history of design, it's very much been a process where there is a problem perceived and a solution created. And the focus has been upon making sure that the item, so for example, a shower chair, serves its function and meets the various compliance requirements. That's the main priority that comes through.

0: because otherwise it won't get manufactured. Aesthetics tends to come into it a little bit later. And that has been a history where in the design industry, we've kind of evolved out of both engineering and the fine arts. And so we have this push and pull between aesthetics, the look and feel and experience of an object or a product or service, and the functionality of it.
1: I mean, I'm looking at this award-winning shower chair. It doesn't look clinical like some of them can. It's stylish. The colours are fun. Like, how's my read on it? What's your take on it as a designer?
0: Oh, it's a delicious thing. You know,
1: delicious.
0: I think that it's a delicious thing. And I say that because from my perspective, you know, I'm starting to age and I'm looking at what might happen in the next 10, 20, 30 years. I have elderly parents. They'll hate me saying elderly, but let's just say they're in that bracket. And what we're looking for is assistive aids, as they've traditionally called them, but let's just say, as they've called it on the Good Design Awards citation, supportive furniture, things that are going to move quite seamlessly into our own lives. You know, we want to be able to maintain our independence and our dignity for as long as we can, and hopefully right through to end of life. And something like this provides us with an option that is really obviously thoughtfully human-centred. What I really love about this particular chair, yeah, it's bright. You've got the hot pink. You've also got a few other less exotic colours for those of you that like your soft greens. But you can find out more if you go and Google this item. What I really love about this thing is that it's aesthetically pleasing in that it looks good. We haven't been able to touch and feel it, but the description and the materials sounds like it would be a comfortable thing to use. You know, the basic stuff, if you've ever had to help someone in a shower chair, you know that they're slippery when they get wet. So simple things like the seat being made of silicon is going to help you feel supported. You're probably less likely to get a pressure sore, I'd say. And you're also going to be able to clean it really easily. And so this is a really great example of where we've come to in design now. So, you know, moving through over 200 years of product making in an industrial scale, you can see that we are really thinking in the design industry about the user. We're thinking about a lived experience and placing, not just imagining ourselves in that space, but also talking to people, you know, getting lived experience. And this is a really great example of that. And the detail that's provided about this chair and, you know, further internet research has shown me that they've really engaged. And part of the work is that they've co-founders and occupational therapists. They also spoke directly with clients and users with various forms of ability and mobility, and thought about this not just as what we would have usually thought about as someone with a disability needing a shower chair, but also if you've ever been really unwell and you've needed to have a shower, how scary is it when you feel standing in the shower thinking that you might faint? These are the sorts of chairs that you can have that fold up really neatly. You can fit into your home environment without any real concern about it looking odd or standing out. And it's certainly something that you're going to carry with you for a long time.
1: So, Bryce, when you first started shopping for wheelchairs, what stood out to you?
2: Yeah, I've been in a wheelchair over 30 years now. So, yeah, I guess when people picture a wheelchair, previously, it's just a bent piece of metal tube that's welded together and is customised to the end user. And when we started Rove, we surveyed a lot of end users and OTs and found that the biggest three things people wanted was customisation, lightweight and style. And so what we've done is take technology from the bike industry, which seem to be a lot further advanced in terms of technology and design, and sort of bring it back into the assistive technology industry, namely wheelchairs, and try and add a sort of touch of handcrafted personality to people's chairs. And, you know, chair users that are in the chair all day, every day, the chair becomes an extension of you, and not just physically, but also a reflection on people's personalities. And yeah, our design allows people to

0: not only have a fully custom chair that suits their functional needs, but add something to the look of the chair that, sort of makes them feel like they want to be part of the chair and they're not sort of shamed or, you know, embarrassed by going out in public in it.
1: What kind of wheelchair does a wheelchair designer get around in?
0: I've got a couple of chairs. I'm very fortunate. But, yeah, my Rove chair I've been in for over 12 months now, and I've gone for an Aston Martin green with some metallic copper highlights. So try to be subtle. I haven't gone we do everything from rose gold to the bright gold metallic, matte black. We've matched someone's brown Porsche. Yeah, our sort of design team love it when someone comes to them with a custom idea and they have to sit at the computer and color match and try something different. So our design is sort of only limited by people's imaginations.
1: Why does it matter? Like what do people tell you and from your own experience about why a good design, what it adds for them?
0: Yeah, we've tried to incorporate both functional design and sort of personal style. So we've tried to smooth off a lot of the edges. When people are just using bent or machined metals, there can be catch points, and we've gone for a lot smoother design. So when, for example, you're pulling your wheelchair in the car, you're not destroying the upholstery or dinting the sill or scratching the paint. So there's that aspect of it. But, yeah, also, you know, like I said, just creating the opportunity for someone to customise the colour, and they can make it as bold as they want or as subtle as they want. So that they're sort of proud of the chair that they're in.
1: Right, so not just the visual part of the design, but also functionality. This is Life Matters on ABC Radio National. I'm Tegan Taylor. I'm with Bryce Allman, former Paralympic wheelchair rugby player, co-founder of Rove Wheelchairs, and Claire Beale, designer at large and good design ambassador. We're talking about why so many assistance products are frankly boring to look at. And I wonder what you make of this. Do you care what your hearing aids or your walker or your wheelchair looks like? What would it mean to be able to choose products that suit your taste and personality? My number's 0418-226-576. One text says, we had our mother's walker wrapped in leopard skin rather than just leave it black. Matched her personality perfectly. Tess says, my sister and I refused to decorate my 90-year-old mother's home with what we labelled disabled furniture. We took the measurements, necessary fillings to make comfortable, super attractive furniture. And one says, I'm writing because I wear aids and I don't want them to stand out with colours. They should be discreet and blend in with the skin, not just hair colour. So frustrating that they do 5 shades of grey, but no beige matte option for light skin tones and blonde hair. This person says it's actually discriminating against young people who are deaf like me. And one other says, I have a beautiful turquoise walking stick made in Ukraine. I'm happy using it. So many people comment on it. Also here with us is Carol Taylor, an adaptive clothing designer and a quadriplegic. Carol, welcome to Life Matters.
2: It's my pleasure.
1: How important are aesthetics to you as a consumer?
2: Oh, they're extremely important. When I listening to the comments earlier, I was like, my head was nodding. But it's particularly, I loved the, I had to have a look at the Rove wheelchairs. I love that handcrafted personality. I mean, that really does sum it up beautifully. With regard to fashion, I mean, I loved fashion before my injury, and sustaining a spinal cord injury didn't change that. But after my injury, I immediately became one of the 20% of Australians that were excluded by the fashion industry. And prior to my injury, I was a practicing lawyer in Sydney. And, you know, the invitations kept coming to law balls and different formal events. And our choices as consumers, I couldn't go out and buy what I wanted to wear. And, you know, what you wear, it affects your core sense of identity, your confidence, and our right to self-expression. And I know firsthand how the world perceives and consistently underestimates the ability of a person with disability, especially when they're wearing regulation disability attire. You know, I've lost...

0: counted the amount of times where I've been in a coffee shop with my husband after my injury, where the waitress, and I was wearing, you know, at the time, disability, what I call regulation disability attire. And, you know, the waitress would ask my husband what I would like to order. So, you know, I could practice in the High Court of Australia, but I couldn't order lunch. And this was very much because, you know, the wheelchair is the first thing that people see about me. See, you know, it's pretty noticeable. And then your clothing and how you present yourself is the next thing. And it directly impacts the way the world sees you. And these products, it's incredibly important that they do give you that opportunity. You know, my wheelchair, I wish I have paraplegic envy. I wish as a quadriplegic that I could use something other than a powered wheelchair, because my wheelchair, I need all the functionality. It's great. But it looks like someone's got found a giant Meccano set, and you know, I feel like RoboCop on wheels, you know, on a dead set. Like, I've got all the exposed nuts and bolts, and I'm sure the blokes love it. But you know, I'm someone that does not. I love colour. I love to look good. And you know, now that wheelchair is essentially a part of me. It really was the reason why Carol Taylor Designs had to, you know, it was necessity, it was a mother of invention for me. So I started designing for myself 23 years ago, and then eventually for others, and went on to, you know, Mercedes-Benz in 2019, runway collection, and in 2022, Afterpays Fashion Week in Sydney, and it's incredibly important how you present yourself to the world. And imagine, you know, going to job interviews and what can you wear, you know, not being able to go, how are you going to sell yourself to an employer? We all know that people, their first glance, whether they should or not is irrelevant. We all know how the human mind works. And, you know, your first impression really counts. I would love to see what the Oasis chair designer could do with, I have a travel shower chair. And you know, honestly, you need an engineering degree to put this thing together. And you know, by the time you're ready to pack up after your weekend away and come home, you spend half an hour trying to put it all back in the bag. Cause if every piece isn't exactly where it's meant to be, you can't close the case. It's a big mess. Yeah, she's done an incredible job, this designer, and I'd love to see what she could do. I could give her a host of other items that people with disability rely on daily, and I'd love to see what they could have a crack at and how they could improve it.
1: Yeah, that idea of collaborative design is so important. Claire, from like the industry perspective, do you think that this win will have a trickle-down effect to the kinds of designs that we see in the disability and age sector?
2: I think it should. I think that this is one of many designs that have been awarded over the last few years, particularly in the Good Design Awards and other design award competitions. And generally what awards do is sort of raise awareness and aspiration and inspire other designers. And hopefully with the Good Design Awards also, there's a close tie to manufacturing. And so I think that this makes manufacturers sit up and take notice that smaller organisations or startup entities like this particular product give people a sense that it is doable, it is able to be applied and understood. But more importantly, it keeps reinforcing the importance of inclusive design principles and really that understanding around. As they often say, no design or nothing about us without us. Mm. So it's really important that you are engaging with the person who's going to be the end user and not just one. You know, what I really liked about the citation for this particular product was the number of different people that they had engaged with different forms of different limits on their ability to move, to shower, to care for themselves. And so they were thinking about really simple elements that often get missed in production. So one of the great things about this particular chair is the way

0: they've shaped the buttons and the way in which it actually assembles and disassembles. So it looks a lot simpler and easier to put the thing together and also shift the armrests. I know from experience that that can be one of the most frustrating things, to get this clunky thing to click, click, click, you know, move multiple ways. So it is really about that understanding that inclusive design is not a one-size-fits-all approach. You know, it is around recognising diversity and uniqueness in the people who are going to be using these aids, these tools, are individual people and deserve to be recognised as the person, not defined by the disability.
1: Oh, well, Claire, Bryce, Carol, thank you all so much for the chat today. Claire Beale, Good Design Ambassador, Designer at Large. Bryce Allman, former Paralympic wheelchair rugby player, co-founder of Rove Wheelchairs, and Carol Taylor, Adaptive Clothing Designer. Thank you for your texts as well. Heaps of texts on this. One says, I hope that everyone should be able to feel their best, whether they want to pimp their ride or blend in. It's so important that opportunities exist for everyone. Another says, as a person with parents who've recently gone to aged care, I feel like designers forget people aging now are the same people who lived through the 60s and 70s, but the products look like they're designed for someone from Australia in the 1920s. Design for aging and the disabled needs to catch up with what people want. Kelly says, I don't use any mobility devices or the like, but it strikes me that it's the same thing as being able to choose prescription glasses frames that suit you and your personality. Well, this is Life Matters on ABC Radio National. Coming up next, I want to know about the last time you took to the streets or walked off the job for something you really care about.
2: So, that show you told me to watch on iView?
3: Yes, finally. Are you up to the bit
2: whoa,
3: where...
2: Whoa, whoa, whoa, what are you doing? No spoilers.
3: Okay, but...
2: I'm serious, Tim. Do not ruin this for me.
3: I won't. I just...
2: Babe.
3: It was the dad. The hot one.
2: Oh, I actually hate you.
3: You'll still finish it though, right?
2: Yes.
4: For shows you just have to share, stream ABC iView. We've got a story for you.
1: What was the last thing that got you out protesting or maybe walking off the job? You might have seen in the news that student protests in France have entered their fourth week. Students are calling out poor conditions and requesting more resources in their schools. But for young people in France, taking to the streets seems to be second nature. It's often described as part of the national culture. Closer to home, it feels like we're not far behind. Right now in Australia, protests and strikes seem to be popping up more than ever, from teachers to airline ground crew to mine workers. So how do you develop a sense of identity as a protester, and what does Australia's relationship to protesting look like? I'd love to know if you consider yourself a protester. What's gotten you fired up to get out and demonstrate in the past? My number's 0418 226 576. But here to have a closer look is Professor Dan Woodman, sociologist from the University of Melbourne. He joins me fortnightly for a chat I call Social Studies. Dan, what are your protesting credentials?
5: Morning, Tegan. I'm actually taking part in industrial action this week. So
1: oh,
5: I'm an
1: really?
5: NTEU member and the Melbourne branch. We're currently not doing some activities, but I'm very, very happy to say that coming to talk to you on ABC Radio is still allowed. But other things around teaching, we are off, and there's a picket line and other things today. And I have got involved when I can with the NTEU and other things. I'm quite tall, so I'm good at holding the banner.
1: Very relieved that you are allowed to talk to me on this. What? So, yeah, this is like one of many unions in Australia. What's our kind of history of protesting in Australia?
5: Yeah, so protest movements and strike movements are kind of a key part of Australian history. So Eureka, back to Eureka, and also the suffragette movement, Indigenous rights movements and the Freedom Riders, and then the environment and LGBTI rights. We've really been often at the global forefront of some of the pushes to change the rules and human rights around these areas. So it's definitely a big part of our history.
1: It does feel a bit different to the flavour of what's coming out of France, though. Like, bins on fire, over 4 weeks, nearly 7,000 people have been detained. Most of them are minors. I think I would be surprised to see something of that scale in that age group in Australia.

0: Yeah, so we have our history of it, but yeah, we do probably pale in comparison to the French, where the idea of young people, well, all people, but young people in particular, taking to the streets is embedded in their whole national story of the revolution and even the global
1: culture. They made a whole musical about it.
0: Yeah, that's right. We can all hear the people singing the songs of angry men. So that idea that the French do go out to the streets as part of their political culture, but also maybe they're a bit more robust in how they go out to the streets too, that the barricades are set up and bins are set on fire and some rocks are thrown, is a little bit more part of the everyday or normal protest culture there, in a way that it's not here.
1: Yeah, here we apply for permits before we protest.
0: Multiple permits, usually.
1: What's up with that? It feels very unsticking it to the man when you're filling out paperwork beforehand.
0: Yeah, there is a kind of global rise in protest movement. It's a lot like protests happening around the world. There's a number of groups that track it, and Australia has been part of that. Around Israel-Palestine, around the environment, a number of issues. People are regularly on the streets at the moment. But yeah, you do have to follow a lot of rules. And one of the things about Australian protests is that more or less, most of the time, people do follow those rules. So we have this kind of robust culture of protest and this idea that we do push back against authority, but we don't tend to push back against bureaucracy and the paperwork as much as maybe our mythology would suggest.
1: You are listening to Life Matters here on ABC Radio National. I'm Tegan Taylor. I'm with Dan Woodman, our resident sociologist. We're chatting about protesting, big protests among students in France, but also a lot of union action happening in Australia this year. I want to know about the last protest you attended on 0418 226 576. Robin says, I attended peace protests before age 18 with my mother and sister, anti-Vietnam War protests, anti-conscription and the 2000 Reconciliation March. Another says, for 5 years, I and others have been protesting by every method against salmon fish farms in the waters of Tasmania. And Gina says, I'm heading off soon to a protest re-enterprise bargaining agreement at our city council. The EBA expired July last year and we only just got a pay offer. Why are we seeing so much union action this year, Dan?
0: There is a little bit more going on. I think some of the negotiations are pretty tough because governments feel like they don't have money and workers are really feeling the pressure of the cost of living issues we have at the moment. It's worth noting that there does seem to have been an uptick at the moment, but overall, strike action in Australia is pretty low compared to what it was, like just a fraction of what it was in the 1970s and 1980s. And that's partly because there's also more rules and regulations about what you can and can't do when you take action with your union. So there's pressures that help us understand why we're seeing a bit more now. But it's also important to remember that it's not anything like what it was a few decades ago.
1: How does sociology kind of look at and measure these kinds of social movements?
0: Well, social movements have kind of been a big question right from the start. So early key sociologists were quite interested in interrogating that idea that our economic system, capitalism, might lead to a revolution and the working class taking over, and to show that it was probably a bit more complicated than that and wasn't necessarily going to happen that way. But yeah, so sociologists have looked at it from the start. In the 1960s and 70s, it really became a key area of study, and that was partly to do with the big student movements and young people's movements in USA, here in France around those times, and to look at social movements as about more than just economic factors, and to see how these groups kind of formed a collective identity, and also how they tried to, I guess, strategically shape their societies around that collective identity.
1: You said before that there's actually kind of not as much union action around today as there might have been historically. Is there any way to kind of forecast what Australia's relationship to protest might look like in the future?
0: Forecasting the future is very, very difficult. You know, there's some line, I think it was a US baseball player who said, you know, making predictions is very difficult, particularly when it's about

0: future. Like it's almost always wrong when you do. But there is this kind of global uptick in protest movements among the young, and they seem to be responding to a more polarized politics, a sense of inequality, but also a sense that young people's futures maybe are not going to be better than their parents, and looking to the political system and feeling like it's failed them. And there's really interesting connections emerging. So the young people in France are flying a flag that's been a symbol that's been taken up in the Philippines and Indonesia and Nepal earlier this year, which is actually from a Japanese anime series called One Piece. It's like a smiling Jolly Roger flag, but it's being picked up as a kind of Gen Z sign across different countries. So we may see this spread around the world. There's a potential it will spread, but also a risk that the kind of fairly stringent reply from the police and the authorities we're seeing in France at the moment might also spread around the world.
1: Well, Dan, thanks as always for the chat, and thank you for going full method acting and actually protesting the week that we have this chat.
0: I throw myself into our chat, Stephen, every week.
1: Professor Dan Woodman is a sociologist from the University of Melbourne. He joins me fortnightly for a chat I call Social Studies. Thanks for the texts too. Tim says, I've photographed protests for 10 years in Sydney. Anti-corporate protests were very confrontational with police and private media. Reconciliation walks over bridges were possibly the most successful. Native forest protests are the most important. These young people have so much invested in a green planet. Iraq war protesting was the most colourful and included all ages, very peaceful. The anti-mandate protests in Canberra in 2022 were by far the largest. What an interesting bird's eye view. Thanks so much for that, Tim. You are listening to Life Matters on ABC Radio National. Well, that's almost all we've got time for together. I have come to you today from Jagera and Turrbal land. We talked earlier about parenting and the best advice that you received when you were in the parenting trenches, and the texts have just been delightful. One says, the best thing I learned as a young parent in the late 80s was to provide choices to my child rather than forcing him to do what I want. Both choices I am happy with, and they like to have a say. Well, tomorrow it's Beverly Wang with you on Life Matters. She's going to be talking about our relationships with animals, the animals in your life, the animals you're slightly obsessed with from afar. I know personally Bev is obsessed with Mu Deng, the pygmy hippo. I'm sure she will discuss this in detail tomorrow.

0: Good morning, Natasha McFarlane with ABC News. Liberal frontbencher James Patterson says the government's digital duty of care legislation is unsalvageable. Under the proposed online safety laws being introduced to Parliament today, tech companies would be required to take reasonable steps to prevent foreseeable harms on their platforms. Labor has removed ministerial powers from the bill following backlash from the coalition, which cited censorship concerns. But Senator Patterson has told News 24 the bill should be discarded completely.
1: My view is this bill is unsalvageable and it should be abandoned, and we cannot support it because ultimately the problem here is not any one clause in the bill, it's the government's intent.
0: The Greens leader has criticised the state government for making free abortions an election promise rather than moving to get it done during its term. Medicare covers some abortion procedures in Victoria, but women still often pay hundreds of dollars in out-of-pocket costs. Liberal leader Jess Wilson has said her party would make no changes to abortion laws, but with the possibility of a hung parliament, there are questions around whether the party could change direction to secure a minority government with One Nation. Greens leader Ellen Sandal has told 774 ABC Melbourne the free abortion policy has her full support, but Labor has put women's healthcare at risk.
2: They had 4 years to do this. We would have provided the numbers for them to do it in Parliament. In fact, we asked them to do this many times and they didn't. And so I do think that they're playing politics with women's healthcare, which I just think is sad because I think that this should be above politics. Women getting access to essential healthcare, life-saving healthcare, should be above politics.
0: Plans for the biggest wind farm in the Southern Hemisphere have been approved by the Victorian government and now lie with the federal government for final sign-offs. West Wind Energy wants to build 219 turbines across 26,000 hectares of farmland just west of Warracknabeel in Western Victoria and install two 300-megawatt battery energy storage systems. The developer says the project would deliver enough renewable energy to power 1.2 million homes. Elon Musk says any limits on Ukraine's Starlink access is down to the US government. Linda Gruen explains.
3: The internet network is very important to Kyiv. It guides drones to Russian targets and also protects Ukrainian skies. Unexpected new speed limits have been disrupting the service in Ukraine, with President Volodymyr Zelensky saying he's disappointed that Mr. Musk's SpaceX, which owns Starlink, has restricted services. But the billionaire insists his company is not responsible, saying that the service is controlled by the US government and that any limits on speed or usage are decided by the military and ultimately the president. Russia has meanwhile launched massive attacks on Ukraine, killing several people and leaving more than 500,000 without electricity.
0: US President Donald Trump says he hopes Pope Leo gets better fast, months after he said he was not a fan. The American pontiff has been diagnosed with lung cancer and has had a part of his lung removed. Leo has been critical of Mr. Trump's war on Iran and other political decisions, and the US president in turn accused the head of the Catholic Church of being weak on crime and terrible for foreign policy. However, now Mr. Trump has changed course. The Melbourne Star Observation Wheel has reopened this morning, 5 years after it closed during the COVID-19 lockdowns. The Docklands-based attraction has been closed multiple times since it first opened in 2008 and underwent an $11 million renovation last year. New owners Jane and Jay Jones say it's an exciting moment to see the 120-metre wheel spinning again.
4: We're wheel operators. It's what we've done for the past 15 years, and we've made some significant changes with the Melbourne Star. Some great new concepts have been added, so we're really confident it's going to be a great success.
0: And the AFL's trade period has come and gone, with a number of deals going down to the wire on deadline day. Fraser Fife has more.
5: It took until the final few minutes, but clubs found common ground as the AFL's trade period came to a close. A three-team trade has seen Melbourne's Trent Rivers and Jack Viney sent to West Coast, while Brisbane's Will McLaughlin goes to the Demons. The Lions and Essendon also reached a last-minute agreement on Kadeen Coleman, while North Melbourne have traded Josh Goda to Hawthorn. Adelaide's Luke Pedler will make the move cross-town to Port Adelaide, while Nick Murray is set to stay at the Crows next season after a deal with the Kangaroos couldn't be reached for the key defender.
0: To the weather for the state, partly cloudy, and for Melbourne, mostly sunny, a top today of 21. Tomorrow, partly cloudy, 24. Right now, it's 13 degrees. ABC News.
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0: Hello, welcome to your hour of arts, culture, ideas and conversation. Jason DeRosso specialises in discussions that illuminate the filmmaking process. And today you'll hear about an ambitious Spanish language drama that explores queer identity across generations and a documentary about an elusive and idiosyncratic maker of Westerns from Yugoslavia. I'm Hilary Harper, coming to you from the lands of the Kulin Nation in Melbourne. A bit later on Critics' Corner, we'll find out whether it's quality, marketing or something less definable that makes a movie bomb at the box office. First up, though, the sisterly relationship at the heart of Jane Austen's Sense and Sensibility.
1: Hi, and welcome to The Screen Show. I'm Jason DeRosso. This week, I'll tell you about the new film that looks at Israeli whistleblowers and Gaza, the one whose directors, Netanyahu, threatened to strip of their citizenship. Plus, I'll discuss films about the Yugoslav War and the Spanish Civil War. But we begin in a totally different register, the beautiful new adaptation of Sense and Sensibility.
2: House will always be home. We will find somewhere else just as nice with the money Father left us.
3: What money?
4: I condone it, sis.

0: my father's dying wish that I should assist those girls.
1: Why must dying people always wish for something extravagant?
2: You hate her too. Admit it. Ugh.
3: You might wonder, why make a new Sense and Sensibility when Emma Thompson and Ang Lee did such a fine job back in 1995? But this new film, directed by British filmmaker Georgia Oakley from a screenplay by Australian Diana Reid, does everything right, in my opinion. It's funny and tragic and powerful. And like Jane Austen should be, if I can be so bold, it's not really about the men. Oakley's film captures an emotional intensity with two especially excellent performances from my first guests, Daisy Edgar-Jones and Esme Creed-Miles, daughter of Samantha Morton, who play sisters Eleanor and Marianne. There's an excellent cast around them, but it's these two that are the core of this adaptation. Without them, this would not be the vivid portrait of young womanhood that it is. Ultimately, this Sense and Sensibility is a film about women and emotion, about how they navigate intense emotion and how they look out for each other, stopping each other from sinking below the surface. And I found it very moving. I caught up with Daisy and Esme in Sydney last week. Congratulations on the film. The emotion in the film is so contagious, it just leaps off the screen. And that's down to your performances, which are great. And the sort of chemistry you have as sisters on screen, I think, is wonderful. But tell me, what sort of shoot was it? Was there a lot of improvisation involved? Were you encouraged to try things? Because I know it's shot on film, so...
4: Yeah, it's shot on film, which it does provide a sort of level of pressure in a way, because you only have limited takes. You can't go and go and go. And it takes a long time to light, because we were often shooting in very dark locations, which is tricky to light for film. It was a very immersive experience filming this film. Like, even at the beginning, when we had our rehearsals, rather than running scenes again and again, Georgia had us sort of spend a lot of time together doing activities. So, you know, for example, the Dashwood women, when we initially got to Norland, which was our first shooting location, which is their first home, she had us all draw the outside of Norland to kind of give us this sense of knowing it in a way that's, you know, like you would if you grew up in that space, that you know every little sort of detail of that home. And I mean, it was just the most wonderful filming experience, truly. Like, we felt like a real theatre company. It was magic.
3: Yeah, and Esme, because your character really is the sensibility,
5: yeah,
3: in the story. Like, there's, and again, I loved your performance. There's
5: Thank
3: a sense
5: you.
3: Of something really visceral about it. But is there a pressure shooting on film where, you know, time really is money, right? You
5: don't,
3: you know, it's not like digital.
5: I like it. It sort of allows you to let go of, if you have a perfectionist tendency, it encourages you to let that go a little bit, which is nice. I mean, we're lucky we both had experiences shooting on film before, which is, I suppose, rare nowadays. Mm. So I think we knew what we were getting into. And it just helps when you're working with really brilliant actors, because you're not sort of battling the tide of their choices. You're just kind of going with the flow, and what they do informs what you do, and you find something new and magic every time.
3: I really love the costuming as well. You have a sense in some costume films that everything's sort of new and just been sort of, you know, sewn together. But in this, you really felt like the sisters were wearing clothes they've been wearing for the last few years. Mm, there's a kind of almost a dirt under the fingernails feel to the whole film, but also the costuming.
4: It wasn't precious. Like, I mean, I think that was such a testament to George's vision, and then our costumer, Grace. She, rather than have us wear a completely new look every single scene, she wanted us to have a wardrobe that you would see pieces be repeated throughout the film. We had pieces we'd share. We also had, I had a dress that was cut to a more modern style by the end of the film, which really just gave the sense of it being lived in. Everything was naturally dyed. My purple dress was dyed with logwood. Esme's was dyed with elderberries. Even the raspberry stains on Margaret's dress were done with actual fruit and raspberries to give this real sense of, you know, texture. And, you know, these women, these were clothes that they would have put on time and time again. They wouldn't have been treated like, you know, precious objects of a different time. They would have been lived in, you know, so.
3: Okay, so Jane Austen, obviously a brilliant writer, but writes about women in a very different era. This is a film, a story about women really looking to find a mate, looking to find a marriage partner, a husband. You know, obviously we're living in very different times. We've had 100 years of sort of feminism and female emancipation. I'm sure you've been asked this question before, but what makes Jane Austen still relevant today? And what makes this film relevant to younger female audiences in particular, do you think?
5: Well, we haven't had 100 years of female emancipation. It was 1870 that women had the right to own their own homes, 1870. So that movement

0: began over 100 years ago. I mean, we're talking about not that much of the planet globally women have those rights today. So, I mean, if you want to talk about women's rights, we're still in a pretty dark place. And in the US, you know, I mean, it's bad. So I think on that point, like, it's still super relevant to explore a social era where marriage was a contract. It was a contract for survival and stability and safety, and women didn't have the right to their own homes. I mean, at the start of the film, the Dashwoods are destitute because their brother inherits the house that they've lived in their whole lives, and they have no autonomy. So it's more than just finding a mate or a boyfriend or someone you fancy. It's about finding someone who can keep you safe, because that women did not have civil rights, and they don't have civil rights in a lot of places today. And I think it's really important that we remember what that can look like. And there's a beautiful, fun story to be found in that. And that's what Austin is so brilliant at doing, creating these stories within a story and kind of slipping under the rug, maybe some really insightful social commentary underneath a lot of really interesting characters. It's not ramming down your throat or anything, but it's...
1: No, not at all. Yeah. I mean, I think what I sat next to three young women watching it, and obviously I'm related to women, because my mother was one.
0: Yeah.
1: But I got a sense watching this, and they were loving it, and I really enjoyed this film too. And I think what it is it seems to be a journey that all the younger women are on in this film to kind of find some sort of control over their emotions, really, to kind of break through this really difficult time for them all. And some of that is about strategizing, and some of it's just about, I don't know, loving themselves.
2: Totally. I mean, it's a kind of, for me, amongst many things, it feels like a story of female resilience, really. Mm. You know, I mean, speaking just for Eleanor, at the beginning of the film, she has all of these pressures weighed on her shoulders. You know, she, because their fortune goes to their brother, she's trying to figure out where to live, where they can go. She, you know, she's taking on the pressure of her sister's education, of Mark, trying to keep Margaret in school. She's taking on the pressure of the emotion of her sister's heartbreaks. You know, there's so much being weighed on her shoulders. And yeah, I think the fact that the Dashwoods, I feel like the real love story is between the women and the sisters, really, you know. And I love that the final shot of the film, not to give too much away, is between Eleanor and Marianne, and that actually it's a journey of self-love and actually, you know, the sort of fact that their mother is somebody who at that time was quite, I suppose, you know, she wanted her girls to meet for love, not for money, and that was for that time pretty modern idea. So yeah, it feels like a story about female resilience.
3: Daisy Edgar-Jones and Esme Creed-Miles, who deliver two superb performances in the bracing new adaptation of Sense and Sensibility in cinemas now. 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
3: For the rest of this episode, we're going to be looking at the relationship between cinema, history, and trauma in Spain, in the former Yugoslavia. But first, there's arguably no darker place on the planet right now than Gaza. And in a new film co-produced by The Guardian newspaper called NASA, we are plunged literally into darkness, on rooftops in Israel at night, where 24 anonymous whistleblowers talk about the remote killing of Palestinians in recent military operations. Killings that seem, by any measure, disproportionate, egregious, and sadistic. The night shoot and the location constitute an important central metaphor to the film, because the killings by drone attacks and missiles were often carried out at night, and because the filmmakers point their cameras into the nearby apartments, voyeuristically capturing Israelis watching TV or making dinner, as if to mirror the chilling reach of Israel's surveillance of Gaza, which some interviewees describe as being capable of tapping any phone conversation and even listening to the screams of their dying victims. Some who talk in NASA express remorse, almost none accept responsibility. Hannah Arendt would have had a lot to say about it. NASA is a devastating study in dehumanization, and it draws a through line back to the founding myths of the State of Israel itself. It's no wonder the Israeli government highly contests it. It is directed by Yuval Abraham and Rachel Zohar, who were part of

0: the collective that made the Oscar-winning 2024 documentary about settler violence on the West Bank, No Other Land. It won the special jury prize at the Venice Film Festival, and it's certainly one of the most powerful things you'll see all year. It's out in cinemas this week. But if you're in Adelaide, there's also a lot to see at the film festival, which begins this week, including the debut feature by my next guest, Croatian photographer and now documentary maker Dragana Jurisic. Her film, The Balkan Cowboy, takes us back to another time, the 1990s, when people were also bombed in their homes. Dragana was born in a country that no longer exists, Yugoslavia, and her father was an amateur photographer. But when Yugoslavia violently fell apart, he lost all his photos. But for Dragana, it was the beginning of her passion for images.
1: My dad taught me to use camera since I was 6 years old, but I never really took it seriously. When I was 16, it was the first day of war, actually, in our town. And our apartment was hit by Yugoslav army thermal missiles, basically. And our home burned down. It kind of melted, like nothing survived. We ended up sheltering in a hotel basement, actually, nearby our home. And so, like, my dad lost everything. Basically, as we were running out of the building, my dad kind of, like, jokingly said, "Oh, we still have our car." And then the next thing you see, like, the missile falls on the car, and there's no car, there's no home, there's no nothing. We end up, like, sleeping, you know, in a basement of a hotel, and my dad brings a camera to me. I don't know, he borrowed money, and he gives me a camera. And I'm like, "We don't have anything." And he's just like, "Please don't tell your mom." So, and he never, ever picked up a camera again. I mean, he takes pictures now with his mobile phone, but he never taken up photography again, but I kind of felt like I should carry on. So where he stopped, you know, I start and, you know, continue with this kind of legacy of photography. And also the photography, especially at those times during the war, you know, photography is a way of ordering chaos, you know, like you look through this little rectangle and you position everything just perfectly, while the world outside is absolute chaos, you know. So it kind of was also a device to control anxiety and fear of what was happening all around me.
0: And is filmmaking different from photography, do you think, for you?
1: I think filmmaking is chaos. No. I think I'm totally new. This is my first film, right? And of course, what I do is, like, instead of picking some kind of something much simpler, I go into, like, straight back into, like, the most traumatic time in my life or in the history of the country I come from. And it's a story that has so many layers, you know. So it was like a climbing, a huge mountain, you know, like photography, if you can say, like, it's like a walk in the park. And this was like climbing mountain and totally unfit to do it. But, you know, somehow I managed to scramble up to the top.
0: At the center of Dragana's documentary, The Balkan Cowboy, is a childhood hero, a man from a neighboring town in Bosnia, who went by the name Harry Jackson. He was actually a Macedonian-born Albanian Muslim photographer who loved Westerns, and he made his own Westerns in his spare time. But Dragana begins her film in Dublin, where she's been living for more than two decades. She captures recent anti-immigration protests on the streets of the city. I asked her about why she chose these rallies to start her film.
1: I was really surprised because, you know, this happened kind of 25 years in my life in Ireland, and I always find Irish people so welcoming and so understanding of, I guess, the kind of plight of immigrants, considered the most Irish people ethnically live abroad, not on their own island. So even, like, to protest against people coming to their country, I found quite absurd considering their legacy and history. Of course, it's a minority, and most of the other Irish

0: people find that embarrassing and ludicrous, but the numbers are growing, you know, and we don't see this just in Ireland, but everywhere in the Western world and otherwise, this kind of polarization of society and where people who are maybe disfranchised turning, they're kind of kicking down rather than up. And I find that quite worrying, actually.
1: Did it instantly remind you of Yugoslavia? I mean, you were very
0: Absolutely.
1: Young.
0: Absolutely. Yeah, I mean, I was 16 when the war started, or, you know, I was a teenager when similar kind of unrest started in ex-Yugoslavia. And the rhetoric of flag waving and shouting stuff like, this is our country, get out of our country, you know, it was like basically identical. I think all the kind of nationalism or ethno-nationalism used very similar sort of signifiers and ways of behavior. So it was kind of eerie that I have escaped to a country where I felt safe, I have built my home here, and then something I have escaped from is meeting me here.
1: And so you choose to go back to that thing that you escaped in a way. That's what this film is really. It's you confronting that past.
0: Yes, and also maybe telling a cautionary tale about what happens when you let a rhetoric like this rule or let it go unchecked. The societies that kind of based on nationalism and war and conflict, like you cannot get over it. When I went back to Bielina to make the film and interviewed people, even the young people who are born after the war, they talk about it like it happened yesterday, like they experienced it themselves. So the scars are so alive decades later. So after conflicts, you know, things don't get better. They just fester and rot societies really on the inside.
1: Before I watched your film, I hadn't realized I knew about Bielina via the short film that Godard made based around the montage of that photo of a Serbian paramilitary kicking a civilian, a woman, I think, who's cowering on the ground in the head or about to kick her. That's the image. And he made that. Yeah. And I remember that being one of the most brilliant audiovisual commentaries on the war. I think it was called Hail Sarajevo. But this is a film, obviously, that gets much more under the skin of this town and this community and what happened there during the war as Yugoslavia was breaking apart. And the focus of your film is a friend of your father's, a photographer who loved Westerns, and he made Westerns as an amateur filmmaker, but as a hobby, he had this passion for Westerns, and he changed his name to Harry Jackson so he would sound more American. I mean, it seems like obviously someone like this would make an impression upon you, but what was that impression that you had in your head before you began the film?
0: Well, I mean, my dad, I come from a really working class family. I think I'm the first person who went to university in my family, and studying stuff like art was like absolutely no-go area. And luckily, I had Harry Jackson in my past, kind of a dreamer, an artist, which kind of made this possible. You know, okay, there was already someone in my parents' social circle who was a little bit different. So I really owe him a lot. There is a direct legacy between me and Harry Jackson, not just through photography, because he did teach my dad about photography a lot, but also allowing you to dream, you know, to get out of your community or kind of like out of what is expected from you. I just loved that he loved the process, you know, like he loved making Western films regardless of fame and fortune, or he just loved bringing people together. And it was kind of insane because the entire city would get together to make Westerns. You know, the local people were giving him horses. He would bribe the local train driver to drive like 50 times up and down the railway with a train full of people going to school or work. And then the local Roma people, who were the Native American warriors, were attacking this kind of, you know, 1970s Yugoslavia train full of people. Like, you know, it was just totally surreal, you know, or riding into the bank building, like 1970s socialist brutalist architecture. The films cross between the reality and the kind of documentary and the kind of surreal Western films. I only saw the snippets of his films, of course, because during the war in the 1990s,

0: others. What's interesting is that your film makes a point of saying that those Serbian forces weren't necessarily the Serbians who lived in the town.
1: No, the Serb locals were really against it. They're still traumatized by what happened. There is a lot of shame in town that they let that happen. But they were also powerless. I mean, the Serb paramilitary Arkan forces came, who basically were war profiteers. They came and they first targeted the richest people in town, the Bosniak Muslims, especially Albanian, actually, Muslims, like Hari. And they robbed, like, they made so much money, basically stealing. The politics and ethnical cleansing was not on their first top list of to-do things. But, you know, they brought terror, they brought divide into the city. Lots of Serb people I talked to, you know, were talking about how they tried to help Muslim people get out or hit them during those days. But then, you know, as the war continued and the city completely changed, majority of the Muslim population left. And now the Serb refugees from other parts of the conflict in Bosnia and Croatia moved into the town. So in a way, now it's a town of strangers, you know, like, most of the people who live in the town do not have their dead buried in the town cemetery, you know, like they all came from somewhere else.
0: But it's great that I think your film makes a point of talking about how valuable the audiovisual record of the war that does survive is, because you point out that there were so many atrocities, and one can only imagine the atrocities that were never recorded that happened, and had they not been photographed, or had you not made this film, for example, you know, a lot of stories would just disappear. And in fact, also be willfully erased, because someone points out that in this town, there are streets named after paramilitaries who, according to people in your film, committed terrible atrocities.
1: Yeah, they're named after the very people who came in and killed, like, Arkan forces, basically. When I went to make this film, it was a kind of started as a kind of avenging Hari, you know, not only trying to find out what happened, but kind of bringing some kind of justice. And, you know, I was very kind of black and white thinking, you know, like, I mean, I'm half Serb, just to put that on the table. But like, from what I saw, it was like, you know, Serbs bad, you know, Muslims good. And then, you know, I go there and I start talking to people and finding out stories. And then you realize that the complexity of what happened there was so much more layered and complicated. And, you know, that there are extremely brave, good people on both sides. But, you know, you just need five psychopaths to get the thing started and spiral it out of control, basically.
0: And so you said about making a Western, in order to pay tribute to Harry Jackson, this mythical guy who we don't really know. I mean, this is part of the mystery of the film. The film is about taking us on this journey to discover what happened to Harry Jackson, and we suspect nothing good, unfortunately. But many people talk about him in your film, talk about him with great warmth, and you decide to make a film, a Western, that's modeled on his favourite Western, which was Shane, the great Shane. Beautiful film. But of course, it has thematic resonance, doesn't it?
1: Yeah, it's like, you know, when you see the big cattle owner going like, this is our country, get out of this country, you didn't suffer, you know, to create this. It's like totally has the resonance to what was happening in Irish anti-immigrant protests. It's what happened in Serbia, Croatia, Bosnia during the 1990s, at the beginning of the war, this Balkanization and fragmentation of the country. So I used Shane as a kind of bone structure for the script for the Western within the documentary. And also when I started making the film, I was like, oh my God, nobody is going to come and want to participate in the film about Harry Jackson. Like, you just need to Google it, you know, and you'll find out what the story is. So, you know, it's like this town is like 99% basically, or 95% Serb, and most of people come from other places. So when we put the auditions, call for auditions out, I thought we'll have maybe five people responding. But we had over 200 people.

0: people in a small town, and I was just overwhelmed that the kind of type of people who applied for auditions were brilliant. You know, it was like I could have made the film just kind of using the auditions as a bone structure to actually tell the story about the town, but it was about Hari as well.
1: Dragana Jurisic. She will actually be presenting her very moving, profound and sometimes whimsical documentary, The Balkan Cowboy, in person at the Adelaide Film Festival, which begins this week.
2: Yo no me voy a meter en tu corazón, hijo mío. Pero de puertas para afuera, tú tienes que ser quien tienes que ser. Un hombre.
1: Finally, on this episode of The Screen Show, to the film which won the directing prize at this year's Cannes Film Festival. Filmmaking duo Javier Calvo and Javier Ambrosi are gifted filmmakers who, up until now, have told queer stories about the recent past, the 1980s and the 1990s in Spain, stories of religious fervour and madness, drag queens and pop music. But in their new movie, La Bola Negra, The Black Ball, they delve into the history of the Spanish Civil War and a story inspired by a contemporary play about a closeted villager enlisted into the fascist army who falls for a wounded gay Republican soldier. The filmmakers then add another storyline, linking these two characters to Federico Garcia Lorca, specifically via his unfinished play, The Black Ball, of which there are only four surviving pages. Then, in a third storyline, in present-day Spain, we meet a feuding mother and son. A shout-out here to the mercurial, messy and wonderful performance from Lola Dueñas, by the way. They discover a family connection, not just to the two men in the Civil War, but also to the play. La Bola Negra is a puzzle film about art and dissent and intergenerational trauma. It's a very playful, expressive film. And it asks a question, what if there were more pages that hadn't yet been found to complete Lorca's famous play? For the two filmmakers, the story of this film begins when they travel to Granada to the Lorca Museum, run by his niece, and set their eyes upon the four famous pages.
3: We went to Granada to see where it's saved. It's like there's a big center and they have like a safe in her, in his niece, opened us that place. And we saw the four pages, the four like physical pages of Lorca. And it was very powerful to see it. And the niece told us that, you know, when the Civil War started, the fascists tried to destroy all the manuscripts. So everybody that had something, they hid it in basements, in many, many places, houses, wherever they could. And it's funny because the fascists say the art is not important, but then they wanted to destroy it. So in the physical pages, the paper, the words written in a paper, this, we saw it like a weapon, you know? So it made us think a lot about the physicality of art, the things that remain, and made us understand who we were, how we felt, and taught us about us and our mistakes in order not to repeat them in the future. So there was something there about art that comes to our days, inheritance, and then we started to build from there.
1: Tell me about the this notion, the idea of trauma. I thought was really interesting in the current timeline of the film, because we have this mother and adult son who, and the adult son is this researcher and he's a playwright and he's very angry, and the mother is also angry, and it struck me that they both, the mother has used drugs to self-medicate her trauma about being abandoned by her father and so forth. And her son in some ways has used, you know, legal medications, but maybe also comfort eating, we say in English, because he's quite a large guy. And I'm wondering if you could talk to me about, they both seem so different, and I'm wondering about that contrast with the characters in the 30s timelines. And I'm wondering if you could talk to me about why you cast them and even the physicality, especially of the son, who is, as I say, big, and the way that he clashes with his mother about trauma.
3: Well, they both are two of the best actors we've ever known. Carlos is one of the greatest of his generation. He is amazing. He sings. He has this powerful being in front of the camera. And then Lola Dueñas, we work with her in La Mesías, and she's a beast. And we just knew that contrast between the two of them, the two different energies, and also, the two different physicalities, they were going to make them a radical different mother and son, but in a way similar in the way they approach conflict. And
1: Lola Dueñas as well is just so great. I mean, we've seen her in those Pedro Almodovar films. She's just awesome. Yes. And in Las Mesías, she plays a kind of crazy matriarch, right? That's a whole other, your series about a Christian pop band. Yeah. Sorry, go on.
3: No. And Lola Dueñas was, every time we offer her a role, she transforms, but not physically, like from inside. She really gets the essence of other character. It's amazing. And she knew, okay, this woman goes to the bathroom to do drugs, so I'm gonna have to be really skinny, and I won't need anything. I will be all the time with rolling my cigarettes. So she knows how to build a character, and she has a lot of fun with us. There's a moment where she pees in the middle of the scene. It's because she said to me, I need to pee, Javi. And I was like, why don't you pee on take? And she was like, oh yeah, that's fun. So yeah,
1: she's renovating a country house, and so that was improvised, wasn't it? So her character says, look, there's no septic tank, so she pees in the middle of the garden there. Yeah,
4: exactly.
3: He doesn't care.
1: And tell me this idea also, this is a film about needing to live. And obviously for the timelines in the 30s, that is very difficult, depending on where you're living in Spain during the era of the Civil War. But it becomes increasingly difficult for gay men and women and queer folk to live.
4: Yeah, we wanted to be, at the end, a very vital movie. It is very tragic, and of course, it's heartbreaking how some of the stories end. But we wanted to make sure that the audience, we have an experience of wanting to live. And that's why while we were writing, we were asking ourselves all the time, if we honor the lives of the past people that lived of the LGBTQ+ community that couldn't express themselves. They were fighting, they were putting their bodies and their lives and they were silenced. And now suddenly we are so free and with such an amount of opportunities that I don't know if we pay honor to that. And that's a question that I ask myself. So we wanted to make a vital movie that really talks to the present audience and gives them the idea that they have to live or at least try to be joyful or to try to fulfill their desires, because really, really, really 90 years ago, that was not possible at all. And I don't know if we really remind that. It's only 90 years ago that Federico García Lorca was killed by fascism. It is not like 1,000 years. It's like, no, 90. It's yesterday. So we wanted to make a positive and vibrant ending to give the people that idea that I have to go and live.
1: The idea, I want to ask about the idea of shame. And it's raised in the film as a reason that there's a scene with Glenn Close, who plays a Spanish cult literature expert. But
4: yeah.
1: It's brought up because it's said in the film that there is a reason that biographies in Spain are perhaps not as popular and not written as much as they are perhaps in a country like the United States. And it's because shame impedes the creation of biographies, this notion that the families of the subjects of biographies will feel ashamed potentially, and that historically it's led people to destroy private correspondence or other personal papers. And it's had a real effect on on biography as a part of Spanish literature. Is that still the case today? Do you think Spain and younger generations have that same shame, or have they gotten over that, do you think?
3: Well, I think that the LGBTQ plus community, we have it and we share it and we inherit it. And we talk about it in the movie. I really think there's still that black ball inside of us. And, you know, there is something very Spanish about not talking about what happens inside of the house, not talking about certain things. I think we've inherited that from religion, I guess, and from, you know, the things that happen in the movie are our recent history. So there are some remains on that. But, you know, with this movie, and that's what we said in Cannes, I really hope that, like, that black ball we all share and have inside, it's like each day, each year, each generation, a little smaller.
1: Yeah. At Cannes, you won the Best Director Award.
3: Mm-hmm.
1: I want to end by asking about that. I understand that, from what I've read, that part of your style of direction is very Hitchcockian, in that there's a lot of preparation and you know your shots. Of course, the other thing that's not Hitchcockian is that you shoot a lot on location. You like location shooting.
4: Yeah.
1: But can you tell me about your approach to directing? Can you describe your process?
4: Yeah, I think since we are writers and directors and producers, we do that everything at the same time. So we put a lot of effort into the writing because there's everything, the cats, the music, the wardrobe, exactly what we want. But that doesn't mean that at the end of the day, when we are shooting, we want to be free. And we work a lot with actors and with the team, and we love horizontal communication, and everything is up to debate. So even though we know a lot of the things we want, we are open to discussion. So I think that that's the mix, that we work a lot, but we are not close to surprise. And I think that's how we do it. And we love to shoot in natural locations. And also we are looking for catharsis, like for the actors and for the team. That's why we like the natural thing so much.
1: Is that because you think in a real location, it's easier for everyone to believe in what you're doing?
3: For example, we like to, in this movie, we rehearse a lot in that abandoned hospital. We liked the actors to feel the silence of that big building, feel the sea on the window, and feel them, like, make them feel alone in there, and the intimacy of being there alone without a big team. So we like to keep it as real as possible, yes.
1: Filmmakers, co-directors, co-writers and co-producers Javier Calvo and Javier Ambrosi, who won the award for Best Director at this year's Cannes Film Festival for their mystery drama about desire, repression, family secrets and national secrets, for that matter, La Bola Negra, which is out in cinemas this week. And that is The Screen Show for another week. Podcast and broadcast, as always, by ABC Radio National. We thank you for listening. The producer is Sarah Corbett. I'm Jason DeRosso. Bye for now.
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5: 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You're listening to Critics' Corner on ABC Radio National. Tom Cruise's latest film, the satirical black comedy Digger, has absolutely flopped at the box office. It's had dismal ticket sales over the last couple of weeks. Variety reported that Digger stands to lose $245 million. That's about 350 million Australian dollars. So it's not just one of the biggest bombs of the year, but potentially of all time. It's going to join a long list of famous films that failed. Battlefield Earth, Earth with John Travolta, The Adventures of Pluto Nash with Eddie Murphy, and Gigli with J-Lo and Ben Affleck. Maybe it bombed because no one can pronounce the title. Who knows? Why do some films flop?

0: Is it always an issue of quality, or are there other factors at play? Dan Golding is a professor of media at Monash University. Dan, welcome back.
1: Ah, thanks for having me.
0: Can we pin this entirely on Tom Cruise, this bomb?
1: I mean, it would be easy if we could. Tom Cruise, yeah, I mean, so this is his first film in a very long time where he is being a capital A actor rather than, I suppose, a movie star. A lot of the time, the industry press talks about him as being the last movie star. And that's, I suppose, because he does have a kind of larger-than-life presence and he's a little bit enigmatic and his name alone can kind of make or break franchises like Mission Impossible and Top Gun, both of which have done very, very well at the box office. And they've really, that's where you've seen Tom Cruise at the movies over the last decade. He really hasn't been in anything that feels like it might get a release at a film festival up until this movie, Digger, where he's got all sorts of prosthetics on his face. And I think that the best indication that he understood that this was a different kind of proposition for audiences is that he gave his first magazine article interview in probably about 15 years, where he sat down with a journalist from, I think, one of the big American entertainment industry magazines and, you know, gave his thoughts on being a movie star and life and the universe and all that kind of stuff that you'd usually expect. He just hasn't had to do that for a very long time. So this is clearly a different proposition. I don't think you can put the failure of the movie down to him, but I do think His presence probably inflated budgets and expectations a little bit and probably also contributed to audiences not really knowing what this is, I think.
0: Yeah, he's hidden under a lot of layers of prosthetics and maybe that's a metaphor for the whole film. I mean, the reviews were overwhelmingly negative. How challenging is it for films to overcome bad reviews?
1: I mean, I think these days actually reviews, they play a bit of a role in more artistic, I suppose, auteur-driven movies like Digger, but I don't think they're a big factor in huge box office success. Some of the most successful movies of the last decade haven't reviewed all that well. I mean, I don't think I could name an enjoyable moment in the Jurassic World franchise, but that's done spectacularly well at the box office. And I think most critics would probably agree with me. So, for the big franchises, critics, sort of almost are completely irrelevant in terms of box office. But for a smaller, kind of more character-driven study like Digger, they play a role, I think. And they certainly play a role in the kind of auxiliary money-making streams that studios set themselves up to take advantage of, your kind of home release and certainly the award season where, you know, a film like One Battle After Another from last year was extraordinarily well critically reviewed and did okay at the Oscars, did pretty well at the Oscars. Didn't make that much money at cinemas, but those other two things ensured that it's done pretty well on home release on streaming.
0: And it was just so good. Like, go see it.
1: I loved it.
0: Well, and obviously I'm going to have to fight you at some later date about Jeff Goldblum and his in the running and the screaming and Jurassic Park.
1: No. I mean, I love Jurassic Park, but Jurassic World, it's the recent one.
0: Oh, okay. All right.
1: Yeah, well.
0: We can set that to one side for sure. But what about the marketing? Because the studio spent $100 million marketing Digger. Tell us about the promotional strategies used in marketing films today and whether they affect the success or failure of films.
1: Oh, yeah, they absolutely do. I mean, I think that a lot of the success or failure of a film is made before anyone's even seen it, or at least anyone outside of the movie studio. That's certainly the case with Digger. I think the first trailer was quite confusing and, you know, it didn't really give audiences a very clear idea of what it was. As you said, Tom Cruise is kind of covered beneath makeup, which maybe hides his star appeal a little bit. And to people in the know, that can be kind of enticing, like, a star in makeup. I mean, Nicole Kidman famously won the Academy Award for under a strange prosthetic nose in The Hours. But I think, you know, it wasn't enough to, you know, this has got a very satirical tone, this movie as well. And so I think its marketing campaign lent on that kind of larger than life, strange aura of the film. And I don't

0: think it really communicated to audiences what it was. I think that the director of the film, Alejandro Iñárritu, I mean, he's known as a kind of an auteur figure, and people expect great things from him. His film Birdman was very successfully critically and in terms of the box office, and The Revenant as well. But I mean, he made Bardo as well in 2022. Now, 2022 is probably a little bit COVID affected in terms of the box office. But I mean, that was also an enormous failure financially. So maybe audiences aren't so interested in films from him at the moment. It's hard to say.
1: Well, speaking of audience interest, is it partly to do with the kinds of films audiences are willing to go and see, or as well, perhaps on the flip side, the kind of films that we have been trained to expect?
0: Yeah, I mean, William Goldman, he was a screenwriter and a novelist. He said, nobody knows anything. and that was to do with storytelling and box office in Hollywood. I think that is so, so, so true. There are, you know, enormous industries out there predicated on the fact that people know stuff about who's going to go and see movies and what movies are going to be successful. But I mean, Goldman wrote The Princess Bride, which is probably the best example of this, in that it wasn't quite a box office bomb when it was released, but it certainly didn't get a huge audience. And I mean, it's one of my favorite films, and it has such a huge audience these days. But it's made all of its money outside of its initial cinema release. It made its money on VHS, on DVD, on streaming. People love that film, and it has a place in film history. But, you know, William Goldman himself didn't know anything. Nobody went and saw it at the time that it was released. So these things are so hard to predict, I think.
1: Well, and I can't see this damaging Tom Cruise's career in any way. But for, you know, people lower down the rung, is this would something like this mean that a studio would be much less likely to take a chance on them? Is it going to kind of shape what films get made in the future?
0: Yeah, I mean, I think so. I think even not just down the rung, but up the rung, actually. I think that one of the big things that's shifted over the last decade, even slightly longer, is our expectations around box office. Disney, when it was run by Bob Iger, really transformed their business model, where previously studios would put out, you know, 30, 40, 50, 60 films a year even. And you would expect flops to be among that. That was just the law of returns. You know, you can't possibly have all those be successes, so you just expect that some of them will be failures, and that's totally okay. You kind of come out okay on the other side of that, maybe at 8% profit margin from that kind of slate. But what Bob Iger did is he focused Disney in particular on Marvel, on Star Wars and Pixar, and just investing in, say, 10 films a year, but putting a lot of money into those. And so that's why you have, you know, you look around the box office in any given year these days, and you have superhero films, you have, well, not so much these days, but Star Wars films, you have these big known franchises as almost the only game in town. And that worked for Disney for a while, where they increased their profit margins substantially, but it's not working so much at the moment. And individual films are having so much bigger budgets, which means that when they fail, like Digger has, yeah, the implications are pretty substantial. So the studio that Digger has come from is largely Warner Brothers, and they had a spectacular year last year. They had Minecraft and Sinners and Superman. Even One Battle After Another was distributed by them, even though it didn't make all that much money. But it was a big, big banner standout year. And in particular, the people who run that studio looked like they were about to be fired before last year. And then that's kind of totally saved them. But I think, I mean, this year, there's been some pretty spectacular kind of misses, even Wuthering Heights and The Bride, which was a Frankenstein kind of riff from earlier this year, totally didn't do very well. Supergirl didn't do very well, in contrast to Superman from last year, which did very well. So Digger really adds pressure to that. And I think those studios that are trying to be more quote-unquote artist-friendly, it's such a hard game to predict. And it's

0: Yeah, it's not good for them, I think.
1: Yeah. Dan, thank you. This has been very illuminating.
0: My pleasure.
1: Dan Golding is a professor of media at Monash University. And you can check out the Screen Show podcast feed too, because Jason DeRosso recently reviewed Digger and interviewed the director, Alejandro González Iñárritu, about this film as well. And it was really, really interesting. This is ABC Radio National. Great to have your company today, exploring why some films make it big and some make it to cult status and others sink without trace. And remember, if you'd like to revisit Jason DeRosso's conversations about queer Spanish love stories or homemade westerns or Jane Austen adaptations, you can find The Screen Show and Critics Corner on ABC Listen. The producer of this hour of arts, culture and entertainment is Kate Ubergang, and the arts editor is Rhiannon Brown. I'm Hilary Harper. I'll catch you again soon.
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8: Hello, Cassie McCullough here. Ahead on ABC Radio National, Global Roaming with Geraldine Doogue and Latika Burke. And today's episode is all about gold and how the transfer of gold gets used geopolitically, often by Russia. Then the day's big stories with the breakfast wrap. And later, self-help advice is both incredibly useful and also sometimes very confusing, making sense of the tips, the tricks and the treatments on All in the Mind at 1:30 with Sana Kadar.
9: Good morning, Natasha McFarlane with ABC News. A report from the state's integrity watchdog has found Victorian public servants withheld information from the relevant minister about a loss of $285 million from COVID grant payments paid to ineligible businesses. Alexandra Alvaro reports.
10: The emergency business support grants were administered by the Victorian government during COVID lockdowns, but thousands of ineligible businesses were backdating their GST to receive a grant, creating a significant loss for the department. Now, IBAC has found those losses weren't conveyed to the Minister for Industry Support and Recovery, Martin Pakula, and his secretary by department staff, the deputy secretary directing that details of the overpayments be removed from a draft report to the minister. In a statement, IBAC Commissioner Victoria Elliott said the report exposes serious failures by senior public officers.
9: Federal opposition leader Angus Taylor has urged the government to drop its push to remove the private health insurance rebate for over 65s. Labor has reintroduced its controversial bill to wind back the rebate after Coalition Greens and crossbench senators blocked it in the upper house yesterday. The government maintains the measure would save $3 billion over 4 years, which would fund services in the aged care sector. But Mr. Taylor says the best option for Labor is to dump its legislation.
11: That'd be the best thing. That's the only thing. Just drop it. But this government keeps getting it wrong. They're punishing older Australians, and we're going to continue to fight for older Australians because they deserve to have someone on their side of the table.
9: Three cargo ships have sunk in the Strait of Hormuz as attacks around the vital oil shipping channel increase again. One of the vessels was registered in Singapore and hit by unknown projectiles, while another flag tanker sank weeks after it was struck by another projectile. Iranian authorities say another ship sank after striking a marine in the waterway, rather a mine in the waterway. The strait has been effectively closed by Tehran since the US and Israel began attacking Iran in February. Ukraine's President Volodymyr Zelensky says his American counterpart is choosing the wrong side of history.